0: bring to Rideau Hall. The conviction that institutions are the load-bearing walls of a civil society, and that they remain trustworthy only as long as someone is willing to hold them accountable.
1: Her appointment comes at a time where national unity is in jeopardy. There may be separation referendums in both Alberta and Quebec.
2: Louise Arbour is a great Canadian, point blank.
1: Éric-Antoine Ménard is a political strategist in Quebec. He says this appointment may help bridge divides between the two solitudes, following criticism that Arbour's predecessor never became fluent in French.
2: Nobody will ever have unanimous support across the board. This is a very diverse country. But I think her track record makes her particularly ideal for the moment in which Canada finds itself.
3: I must admit that even if there are some issues about which I would not agree with Madame Arbour, I have the utmost respect for that woman.
1: Bloc Québécois leader Yves-François Blanchet says he admires the choice, but his party will never support the monarchy.
4: There's no possibility to create a bridge on the gap between us and the British monarchy.
1: Meanwhile, some conservatives have raised concerns over the years about her previous work, like helping craft a global pact on migration that some saw as a threat to sovereignty, and condemning Israel's actions against the people of Gaza during a 2008 conflict with Hamas. She says she will serve all Canadians.
5: I will reach out not only to those who agree with me. The kind of cheerleading mode, I think, is not always conducive to change and to progress. I will reach out to anybody who wishes to engage with me, to debate, to discuss. I will listen.
1: Arbour is expected to start her new job next month. Kate McKenna, CBC News, Ottawa.
6: The U.S. is trying to draw a line between its war with Iran and its new mission, trying to get commercial ships out of the Strait of Hormuz. Despite exchanges of fire, Washington maintains a ceasefire is still holding, even as a key Gulf ally says it was targeted in renewed attacks. Katie Nicholson has the latest from Washington.
7: We're in a little skirmish, military. I call it a skirmish because Iran has no chance.
8: The U.S. president dismissive of Iran, even as he continues to be confounded by peace negotiations and its stranglehold on the Strait of Hormuz.
7: They should wave the white flag of surrender.
8: But they haven't. Instead, they've responded to Donald Trump's new Project Freedom, a military effort to help guide ships through the strait, with Monday attacks on U.S. vessels. Despite that, Trump insists the April ceasefire is still intact, but wouldn't say what might break it.
7: Well, you'll find out, because I'll let you know. They know what to do, and they know what to do. They know what not to do.
8: Hours later, Trump posted that he decided to pause Project Freedom at the request of Pakistan and other countries to see whether a complete and final agreement with Iran can be signed.
9: No, the ceasefire is not over.
8: Pentagon head Pete Hegseth parroted his boss's insistence that the ceasefire is holding in a defense briefing, which took a hard turn toward the Cold War fodder of Bond movies, when General Dan Kane was asked to respond to reports Iran might deploy kamikaze dolphins strapped with explosives into the strait.
10: It's like sharks with laser beams, right?
9: And I can't confirm or deny whether we have kamikaze dolphins, but I can confirm they don't.
8: In the UAE, not dolphins, but missiles and drones keeping air defenses busy for a second day. The country's Ministry of Defense says they were fired from Iran. Iran denies this.
11: The UAE has been a champion ally.
8: The attacks have left close Trump advisor Senator Lindsey Graham questioning whether the ceasefire is really holding and whether the U.S. should do more to protect its ally.
11: They've done everything we ask and then some. They've taken the brunt of this war. So I want them to know we have their back. I'll leave that up to President Trump. But at the end of the day, Iran's not going to quit.
8: The recent escalations also caused consternation in Saudi Arabia, whose foreign ministry today called for de-escalation and restraint, while Iran, seeking to formalize its control over the Strait of Hormuz, officially launched the Persian Gulf Strait Authority, which it says will regulate traffic through the strait. Katie Nicholson, CBC News, Washington.
6: Russian attacks have killed at least 20 people across Ukraine just ahead of ceasefires proposed by both sides. Ukraine announced it would observe an open-ended ceasefire starting at midnight unless it is fired on again. Russia said it would honor a ceasefire for Friday and Saturday to mark its own Victory Day festivities, but also warned it would retaliate if those celebrations

0: Things are disrupted. Coming right up, a couple in Ontario is found guilty of a horrible crime, the murder of one child entrusted to their care and the torture of another. Also, Ottawa backs a pilot project for a red dress alert system in Manitoba, hoping to save lives. Critics say the idea is good, but it should be national. Plus, an incident between a jet skier and a gray whale in Vancouver leads to questions about how to balance the enjoyment of nature with protecting it. Later, we'll have this story.
1: I'm John Hernandez in Vancouver, where heat is shattering century-old temperature records. The warm weather might mean more people are going to the beach, but there's also mounting concerns over the region's water supply and heightened risks of wildfires.
2: We're at about 45% of our normal snowpack for this time of year, so would be more than double this is what we would like to see.
1: I'll have more on BC's scorching start to the spring on Your World Tonight.
0: The question at the heart of a trial in Ontario. How, despite multiple warnings, did an Indigenous boy end up dead in the basement of a couple that was trying to adopt him? Today, the couple was found guilty of first-degree murder and of torturing the boy's younger brother. Jamie Strachan has the disturbing details and the calls for change.
3: He was loved. We're sorry for what happened to him. We're sorry that we weren't there for them.
4: In 2017, the two brothers, whose identities are protected by a publication ban and known only as LL and JL, left their foster mother, Heather Walsh's Ottawa home. 5 years later, LL was dead. The paramedics who found his emaciated body in the Burlington, Ontario basement of Brandy Cooney and Becky Hamber had trouble believing the razor-thin boy on the floor was really 12 years old.
3: They were loving kids. They were caring kids. They were happy kids.
5: Happy, smart, beautiful.
4: The couple brought the two Indigenous boys into their home, planning to adopt them. But instead, as Justice Clayton Conlon laid out in his 300-plus page decision, LL's death capped a vicious cycle of torture and abuse. Veteran lawyer Monty McGregor represented Hamber.
6: There were obviously inherent problems with the nature of the case. The underlying facts and the story are tragic.
4: The woman testified the brothers were out of control, that LL had a severe eating disorder, defending their actions, which included withholding food, zip-tying the boys into wetsuits for days at a time, and locking them away in their rooms. Conlon dismissed their evidence as unbelievable. They hated the boys. They loathed them, Conlon wrote. They deeply resented them having come into their lives and not having turned out to be what was expected.
7: He won't get his dreams. It's just not fair.
4: Educational assistant Kathleen Crabb spent hours with LL before the couple took him out of school altogether. In the years leading up to this tragedy, Crabb and others brought concerns to the Halton Children's Aid Society, but the boys remained in the home.
7: This should never have happened to this kid. He's not just a kid. I have his name tattooed to my arm. I wake up every morning and I have a coffee and I look at his picture and I talk to him.
4: Sarah Biasetti was JL's grade 2 teacher and contacted Children's Aid 4 times.
8: They send me photos of them zip-tied, which I submitted to CAS, and nothing was done. It still affects me because I don't know what else I could have done to help these kids.
4: None of the Children's Aid Societies involved would speak directly about the circumstances of this case. Neither would the provincial minister responsible for agency oversight. Predictable, says Ontario's former child advocate, Erwin Ellman.
9: I think we need to have an investigation into that. I think we need to have an inquest.
4: He says it's the only way to ensure the tragic death of this boy will not be forgotten. Jamie Strachan, CBC News, Milton, Ontario.
0: A long red dress flowing in the breeze. It's a simple but powerful symbol of Canada's missing and murdered Indigenous women and girls. And on this National Day of Awareness, known as Red Dress Day, there are urgent calls for governments to move faster to put a public alert system in place. Olivia Stefanovic reports.
10: We need some action now.
0: At a rally on Parliament Hill, Bridget Tolley helps lay out dozens of photographs featuring Indigenous women. Each

0: touch with loved ones still searching for answers about their disappearances or murders.
1: Somebody needs to be a voice for our missing and murdered Indigenous women.
0: On this National Day of Awareness, known as Red Dress Day, Prime Minister Mark Carney received a sacred bundle from families and survivors during a private ceremony in Ottawa, symbolizing the responsibility to ensure healing and safety.
2: We hope that it is treated like an emergency.
0: Sandra Delaronde attended the ceremony with Carney. She heads an organization in Manitoba that's receiving $300,000 in new federal funding to pilot a Red Dress Alert, an emergency notification system for missing Indigenous women, girls, and gender diverse people.
2: You know, our hope is that we're able to decrease the number of homicides.
0: The Red Dress Alert is expected to be tested in Manitoba this fall, then potentially used as a model across the country. Not fast enough for the NDP MP of Winnipeg Centre.
3: And they need to implement a Red Dress Alert immediately.
0: Leah Gazan co-led consultations with the government on the new emergency system 3 years ago. Now she says she no longer believes it's a priority.
3: It's not on their radar. What's on their radar is the $25 billion for corporations, the $13 billion for the military spending. Meanwhile, people are falling through the cracks.
0: But the Crown Indigenous Relations Minister disagrees.
4: This is big, big work. This is a crisis.
0: Rebecca Alty says preventing violence against Indigenous women and girls is still a priority, and a Red Dress Alert is one part of the solution.
4: So we can't take our foot off the gas. The last government invested a lot in housing. We've got to continue that investment as well.
0: Marion Buller is the former chief commissioner of the National Inquiry into Missing and Murdered Indigenous Women and Girls. She applauds the government for moving the Red Dress Alert system forward.
5: The people in Manitoba have pushed, they've demanded.
0: Buller says she hopes that momentum helps bring attention to the inquiry's 231 calls for justice. Most recommendations are still waiting to be fulfilled. Olivia Stefanovic, CBC News, Ottawa.
6: Saskatchewan is mailing out postcard surveys asking residents whether there should be restrictions on social media platforms for children under 16. Premier Scott Moe says the results could shape the government's next move.
7: It may come back that, you know, the majority of parents not only want a limitation on it, they want an outright ban. Well, then that would be the government's position. So we're not going to try to predict, or we won't get ahead of ourselves on what that is. That's why we're asking the question.
6: The survey is being mailed out in the next few days. Manitoba was the first Canadian province to announce a social media ban for youth. Hosting the FIFA World Cup poses enough challenges when it's just in one country. This year, Canada shares the responsibility with the U.S. and Mexico. With just 5 weeks now until matches kick off here, Vancouver and Toronto are busy making plans to try and keep everyone safe. Sheehan Desjardins reports.
8: Policing FIFA is the longest continuous operational period, requiring the largest deployment of members in Toronto Police Service history.
9: And Chief Myron Demkew says the city is upping its game.
8: The command centers we already had were not designed to support the scale, complexity, and operational demands, so this new command center here was built for FIFA.
9: In a secret location in Toronto's East End is the central hub, with big screens at the front and rows of desks lined with computers. It's able to handle much more all at once, says Superintendent Dave Eklund, using city cameras, traffic cameras, even drones.
10: We'll be able to monitor activity across the city in real time, including crowd movement and traffic conditions.
9: And with the flood of visitors expected for the World Cup this summer, that's critical, not just at games. FIFA Fan Fest is still in its early set of days. That alone is expected to draw thousands. And there will be other events all over the city, says Toronto Mayor Olivia Chow.
11: We have been preparing for everything from crowd management to emergency response to making sure people can get where they need to go safely and reliably.
9: The federal government is stepping in too, announcing last week $145 million for security in Canadian host cities, Toronto and Vancouver. Though it's still not clear exactly where all that money will go. So security isn't just a Canadian concern.

0: For the first time ever, the tournament is being hosted by three different countries, Mexico and the United States, too. Douglas Olson, the special agent in charge of the U.S. game, says collaboration will be important.
1: I think the key to supporting an event as big as the World Cup is having a common operating picture across not only the United States, but also having a common operating picture with our partners to the north in Canada and our partners to the south in Mexico.
0: But one of his biggest safety concerns
1: is the threat posed by unmanned aircraft systems,
0: aka drones. Chief Demkew didn't divulge much of Toronto police's plan to deal with those, only that it has one.
2: The Toronto police is working with our partners to make sure we have the tools necessary to keep everybody attending these events safe, and that includes from any concerns around drone technology. The specifics on how we're dealing with that, we won't be discussing at this time.
0: As for Vancouver, their police department is expected to share more on its World Cup security plans tomorrow. Chien Desjardins, CBC News, Toronto.
3: The World Health Organization says victims of hantavirus on a ship in the Atlantic Ocean may have been infected before joining the cruise. The WHO says it was likely transmitted from human to human on board, although that is rare. Three people have died. Four others are sick. Dr. Maria Van Kerkhove is WHO's chief of epidemic and pandemic preparedness. She says medical personnel are trying to make sure there is no more spread.
4: We have heard from quite a few people, you know, on the boat. We just want you to know we are working with the ship's operators. We are working with the countries where you are from. We hear you. We know that you are scared. And we're trying to make sure that the ship has as much information as they can.
3: Kerkhove says the WHO is trying to track anyone who had already left the ship before the cases were identified. The ship is still stopped off the coast of Cape Verde in West Africa. You are listening to Your World Tonight from CBC News. I'm Stephanie Skenderis. You can hear Your World Tonight on the CBC News app or wherever you get your podcasts. This year is proving to be a challenge for gray whales in the Pacific Ocean. Researchers say their numbers are dwindling because of declining food stocks. And as they search for new sources, experts are warning of another emerging issue, human interaction. Caroline Bargoot explains.
5: As boaters and spectators gathered for a glimpse of a gray whale in Vancouver Harbor, you could hear jet skiers speeding across the water. As the whale came up for air, it was struck, sending the man flying.
6: Holy shit!
7: Oh my God!
5: Richard Savage watched it happen.
8: You think how lucky we are to live in a place where the, you know, nature and the urban environment can come together and exist harmoniously. And, you know, that kind of fiction was shattered by, you know, this person irresponsibly, you know, driving and, you know, I'm sure harming the whale.
5: BC Health Services says the man was taken to hospital in serious but stable condition. As for the whale, the Department of Fisheries and Oceans will try to assess whether it was injured. The incident has angered many Vancouverites.
9: I think he was just some dude bro on a jet ski seeing how fast he could go.
5: Andrew Aikenhead said the man operating the watercraft should have known better.
9: Even before it happened, I think people were going, "You idiot, slow down, there's whales in the area."
5: Aikenhead doesn't know if the man intentionally hit the whale or if he even saw it before the collision. Vancouver police are investigating. Constable Darren Wong couldn't say if charges would be laid.
10: We haven't determined yet what what's going to happen with that. There's going to be a lot of conversations between our agencies to determine what the next course of action is. Then.
5: Recently, orcas and this gray whale have been spotted in Vancouver Harbor, which has led to people flocking to see them. DFO says it received a number of calls about people getting too close. It's illegal to disturb marine mammals. That includes approaching, swimming, or interacting with them. And there are rules about how close you can get. People on watercraft must stay 100 meters away from whales, dolphins, or porpoises, and even further from killer whales in BC or any whale with calves.
11: The whale might swim away, but it remains to be seen if the whale survives.
5: Jackie Hildering is with the Marine Education and Research Society. She says gray whales in the Pacific Ocean have been struggling to find food, and it's likely why this whale was in Vancouver Harbor.
11: The very fact that they're ending up, some of them in places where they don't normally feed, suggests and supports that they might need to feed on the way back up to the Arctic feeding grounds.
5: She says this incident should serve as a reminder to people to slow down on the waterways. Caroline Bargoot, CBC.

0: News Vancouver.
1: On land, across BC, heat is the big concern. Temperatures have been spiking, causing records to fall. In some regions, the risk is drought. For others, it's fire. John Hernandez tells us more about the problem and the prevention efforts.
2: You're worried about drought and water usage in the lower mainland.
3: High up on Cypress Mountain on Vancouver's North Shore, streams of melted snow pour down rock walls. Most of the landscape is bare and brown. Ken Bradshaw hiked up to the peaks with his dog, something he does dozens of times each year.
2: It is quite warm and there's hardly any snow left near the top. I didn't even have to wear micro spikes today. We could just walk in hiking boots, and that's unusual for this time of year.
3: A warm fall meant a below-average snowpack atop the mountains. The snowpack in Metro Vancouver is the lowest it's been in a decade, and the record-breaking spring heat means it's melting fast.
4: We're at about 45% of our normal snowpack for this time of year, so would be more than double this is what we would like to see.
3: Heidi Walsh is in charge of the district's water management. Lawn watering is already banned in Metro Vancouver. Walsh says more restrictions are expected in the coming weeks to preserve critical reservoirs that serve more than 3 million people.
4: Stage 3 is really almost a full ban on outdoor water use, so it gets quite a bit stricter. So we won't want to see people washing their cars, you know, hosing their driveways down.
3: As snow melts on mountains across the province and little rain in the forecast, concerns are mounting over wildfire risks. There are more than two dozen active fires burning across BC. Carly DeRosier is a fire information officer with the BC Wildfire Service.
5: We're now seeing temperatures about 8 to 10 degrees above seasonal average, so that's really accelerating that drying, increasing the wildfire risk.
3: Campfire bans are expected to go into effect across BC's south coast on Thursday. Heat researcher Andrean Doyan says the soaring temperatures could be a precursor to an exceptionally hot summer. In 2021, there were more than 600 heat-related deaths across BC. Doyan says it's not too early for people to consider heat safety plans.
6: Where does it look like for me to cool down? Where might I be able to go stay if I have to be somewhere for a few days?
3: Spring temperatures that haven't been seen in more than 100 years, and the warm season is just getting started. John Hernandez, CBC News, Vancouver.
0: Finally, today is Cinco de Mayo, a holiday that celebrates Mexican culture, food, and of course, music. The band Los Paisanos has been playing mariachi music in the Ottawa area for more than 30 years. Jose Luis Quintana is the lead singer.
7: 1990. Yes. I remember very well because it's the year I married, so it's always on my mind. And this is my second marriage, this band, with my colleagues. We spend time together for long time together, all the weekends. Sometimes my wife gets jealous.
0: Quintana's bandmate, Miguel Moreno, says Los Paisanos has no plans to stop.
8: Musicians never retire. They die playing. Yeah, believe me. Believe it or not, it's, for me, it's like that. I will keep until the end.
0: And they have a full slate today, starting early, ending late. They've played restaurants, bar mitzvahs, funerals, Indian weddings. Quintana and Moreno say it shows that mariachi music may have started in Mexico, but it has universal appeal.
7: We make people dance no matter if they don't understand the Spanish, but the rhythm, we transmit it. And people, they start jumping, dancing. It's just incredible,
8: it's amazing,
7: the reaction.
8: Yeah. It's amazing how the people react when we start playing. And people really, really enjoy it. And that's what it pleases us.
0: Here's a bit more of Los Paisanos transmitting that rhythm.

0: for his mental health. Today, Shue testified it was because he was high on LSD or acid. Shue said he left the waiting room before seeing a doctor and his mother followed. He testified he hallucinated, attacking his mother, believing she was a demon. Shue's lawyer says he will ask the jury to find his client not guilty of murder. The city of Calgary has updated its navigation tool for commuters, making it easier for drivers to avoid traffic jams. The updated hub brings together traffic, transit, and pathway conditions into one place. Anthony El-Raj is the traffic services manager for Calgary.
1: We're constantly negotiating, like, daily with contractors for that space, because everybody, there's a lot of different projects competing for the same space. And at the end of the day, there's only so much, there's only so many, like, lanes that we can close on a given route. Or an adjacent route, we have to make sure that there's a certain amount of capacity within the network to keep people moving.
0: According to the TomTom Traffic Index 2025, Calgary ranks ninth among major cities for major Canadian cities for congestion. In the forecast for Calgary, clearing this evening with a low of zero overnight, sunny with increasing cloudiness in the afternoon tomorrow, high of 21, Thursday sunny and 19.
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3: Hello, I'm Neil Kirksall.
4: Good evening, I'm Chris Howden. This is As It Happens. Tonight,
3: our Bourdais, Canada's next Governor General, will be former Supreme Court Justice and War Crimes Prosecutor Louise Arbour. One of her former clerks tells us disappointment is the perfect choice for Canada.
4: Seasick, an animal disease expert, tells us what's next for passengers on a nightmare cruise in which three people have died after an outbreak of hantavirus, a disease typically contracted from rodents.
3: Squashing the beef, the city of Amsterdam bans ads for fossil fuel products and meat in city-owned public spaces. And our guest says it's necessary in the fight for a better future.
4: The butler used to do it. Another vestige of a more innocent internet disappears as Ask.com, the longtime home of the search engine Ask Jeeves, ceases to be of service.
3: Sabres rattling. The Montreal Canadiens have made it to the second round of the Stanley Cup playoffs, and the owner of a local pub tells us his customers are hoping the Habs can Buffalo.
4: And an abrupt change of heart. A CPR instructor was demonstrating the symptoms of a heart attack for his students when he began having the symptoms of an actual heart attack. Luckily, he survived to tell us what happened next. As it happens, the Tuesday edition, radio that makes a good first compression.

0: As if Louise Arbour's resume wasn't impressive enough already. This morning, Prime Minister Mark Carney announced Ms. Arbour will be the next Governor General of Canada. She'll replace Mary Simon as the King's representative in Canada and the Commander-in-Chief of Canada's Armed Forces. Ms. Arbour was born in Montreal. She served as a justice on the Supreme Court of Canada, as the United Nations High Commissioner for Human Rights, and as the chief prosecutor in two UN International Criminal Tribunals. In making his announcement today, the Prime Minister said, quote, Louise Arbour has held nearly every office a Canadian jurist can hold, and several that no Canadian had held before. But the measure of her career is neither in the offices she has held nor the awards she has received. It is in the lives she has changed through her service, unquote. Here's some of what Louise Arbour said today.
1: I will reach out not only to those who agree with me. The kind of cheerleading mode, I think, is not always conducive to change and to progress. I will reach out to anybody who wishes to engage with me, to debate, to discuss. I will listen. Yep, I will engage.
0: Louise Arbour speaking with reporters earlier today. Fanny LaFontaine is a law professor at Laval University. She clerked for Ms. Arbour during her Supreme Court days and worked with her at the UN. We reached Ms. LaFontaine in Quebec City.
2: Professor, have you had a chance to congratulate Louise Arbour yet?
3: I have. Yes, I do. Yes, I did. Just as soon as I heard the news, it was a state secret almost. It was for me as well, but I did. I spoke to her.

0: today, and she, I'm very happy for her.
1: What did you say? What did she say?
0: Well, I just said, "Oh, you're a, there's a saying in French that cachetière, because you, you know, you hide things." And then so I made a little joke, and then I said, and then I asked her the permission to speak to the media, because I, and she said, "Well, I won't speak again until I'm in my position. But if you have nice things to say, then you're welcome to speak to the media." So I, so I promised her I wouldn't say nasty things.
1: Yes. And you have great memories, I know, of your work together and your friendship as a result of that. You know, we heard a little bit from Ms. Arbour there of the kind of governor general she plans to be. From what you know, what do you think will be the difference maker? What will differentiate her from the governors general who have come before her?
0: Well, I don't know what will differentiate her, but what I know is that Louise has always brought her passion and her dedication and her enthusiasm to every job that is taken on. And she's taken on many different positions of very different kinds. And I know that she will bring that sort of dedication and engagement with the people, because she is a people's person. And I know that she will take that position with that same attitude and that same engagement that she has done before in her various positions.
1: What do you remember about the first time you met?
0: Oh, this was a big moment in my life. I had applied to be a law clerk at the Supreme Court of Canada, which is obviously a very impressive institution. And then I got an interview with a few judges, but including Louise. And she was a hero. She was my hero. She was part of a big thing back then. She still is, right? But at the time, she was a prosecutor for the International Criminal Tribunal. She was chasing war criminals. So she was literally a hero for me. So I, you know, I went to the interview with a bit of nervousness. And then she had written down on my CV, that's the first thing she ever said to me was, "Oh, I wrote down something in your CV." And I said, she said, "This is a tree planter. I want to meet her." So that really calmed the things down. And then we started chatting about a lot of different things. And it was a great interview. And it was, she, you know, it just showed how, you know, sort of accessible she is and still is.
1: Yeah. You had planted trees in the summer, like many students do. That's what spoke to her.
0: Exactly. Yeah, exactly. Like a lot of Quebec students actually go to British Columbia to plant trees and or pick cherries or whatnot. And that's what I was doing for my summer, studying for law school. That was quite a marking moment in my life.
1: You know, meeting your heroes, people you admire and look up to, can be difficult, whether you get the job in the end or not. Not only did you get that job, then you worked together at the United Nations. She must have taught you many, many things. But is there one thing from watching her work that you really keep with you today?
0: She told me once, I was working in an NGO in Brazil after my master's, and she appointed at the UN in Geneva. And she called me and she said, "You know, in life, you always have to have your suitcase ready." And it's true, right? I think it, when you look at her own career path, it's very unusual, you know, from Canadian legal institutions to the UN and to other stuff at the international level and stuff. So it's true. And I keep, you know, I say the same things to my kids and my students. Take opportunities when they're presented to you, and then your path become all the more exciting and interesting. And I think that's what she did, and she's very inspiring in that regard.
1: Our listeners may remember, and you certainly know, that Louise Arbour led an independent review in 2022 of the Canadian Armed Forces and put out recommendations and reforms to address the issue of sexual misconduct within the Canadian Armed Forces. Yes. What message do you think this appointment sends, that Louise Arbour is going to be the commander-in-chief of those armed forces?
0: It's a good message. It's a good message with respect to that, with respect to women's human rights, because she's also worked on women detainees in the past. And it's a good message for migrants, because she's worked at that level, and human rights in general. I think it's a strong message about sort of Canadian values on the rule of law and human rights. It echoes what Prime Minister Carney said in Davos. And I don't know what kind of role he's going to, you know, allow Louise to take on as Governor General. But I think it sends that message of having a head of state and commander in chief who values respect for fundamental rights and the dignity of all. And I think it's a great message.
1: Louise Arbour was a guest on As It Happens on our show back in 2010. She was the head of the International Crisis Group at the time. And my predecessor, Carol Loft, was interviewing her and asking her what motivated her to keep doing this work that was

0: always so difficult. Here's a bit of what she said.
1: I don't know. It's not. I'm not on a personal vendetta. I'm certainly not a mission. I don't feel that I've been given some kind of mandate. I have a training in law. I happen to believe that law has something to do with justice, not exclusively, but it's got something to do with it. I've always been particularly interested in questions of abuse of power, so I'm just out there with a lot of other people doing exactly the same kind of work.
0: This is an important role. It's symbolic and ceremonial, though, as well. So knowing what you know about Louise Arbour, how do you think she's going to feel about being a little bit more removed from the action itself?
2: Yeah, well, I don't know, but what we're going to tell you is that she also values institutions. She knows the importance of the constitutional order that we're in. So I think she takes that with that in mind, of the importance of the role that she's going to play as Governor General. I think she probably sees it as a great way to make another mark on our national history, but in another way. And I think at 79 years old, I think it's okay. She's not in a war zone. I know she is a active woman. She is extremely interested in what's going on in the world. And if she accepted that position, it is clearly because she sees the contribution that she can make. So I'm sure she's not just about cutting ribbons for different ceremonies, but about celebrating excellence for different stuff and just bringing her incredible experience and sort of vigor to the position, for sure.
0: Professor, a pleasure speaking with you. Thank you.
2: Thank you.
3: Fanny LaFontaine is a law professor at Laval University. We reached her in Quebec City.

0: Pretty soon in Amsterdam, you won't see ads for flights to faraway beaches or glossy billboards for fat, juicy cheeseburgers or shiny new SUVs. This month, Amsterdam became the first capital city in the world to ban advertising for fossil fuel products and meat on city-owned properties and in public spaces. It's part of an effort to discourage consumption of goods linked with high carbon emissions. Annika Feinhoff is a city councillor with the Green Left Party, which championed the ban. We reached her in Amsterdam.
1: Councillor, you have used the word addiction to talk about high carbon use, high carbon lifestyles, as you've put it. Why use that word, addiction?
2: Well, in fact, it was my daughter, actually, who brought up this term. And I thought it was, she's 17 years old. And I thought it was actually a quite insightful remark because, yeah, it's not about blame or anything, but it's about the environment that we create and whether we make the changes easier or harder with that environment. So, of course, she compared it to the smoke addiction, right? And at the time when we still had all the very cool pictures with guys who smoked cigarettes, it was very difficult to change. If you see that all the time, if you have an addiction, it's very difficult if you're being surrounded with all the attractions. And so I think that's why we came up with that remark.
1: People, wherever they live in the world, I think it's fair to say, see Amsterdam as a very permissive place. So how does this fit into that idea of what Amsterdam is?
2: Yes, well, I agree that we are a permissive place, but we've also always been very progressive in the way that we want to be leading, right? Well, certain things are possible in Amsterdam, but it's not without thinking. It's not like, oh, we just allow everything. No, it's been thought about. So, for example, with weed and all the regulation about that, that was really based on evidence, on research and on good thinking. If you want to be leading, if we want to claim climate leadership and do something about the climate disaster that is coming to us, then, well, it's not very useful to rent out your public walls to the opposite.
1: To let our listeners know, in 2020, your city passed a similar motion banning ads for fossil fuels and high emissions travel. It wasn't legally binding at that time. As you and your colleagues decided to take this on again, you decided to include meat this time in this new ban. Right. Why is that link important?
2: Before, we were organizing it by having agreements with the

0: advertising companies. And but since there was a lawsuit in The Hague where the legal way was tested in a way, that opened for us the way to also do it with that local laws. And that also made that we could include meat. We also tried other things in the beginning, but it's very important that you have a really good definition and good policies backing the regulations. So that's why we chose including meat.
1: Do you think that your city is ready in a different way than it was back in 2020 for this particular ban?
0: Well, I think it just sends a very clear message. If you put it in local regulations, then it's clear, it's not allowed. And so you set a norm, and that's exactly what we need. I mean, public space is not a neutral thing. We are also not saying, oh, you shouldn't eat a hamburger. We're just not advertising it for you on our public walls.
1: There are those, of course, in these, when these kinds of decisions are made, who'll say, you know, this is overreach by government, or that phrase, nanny state. Mm-hmm. You've argued against that. You see something else here.
0: Yes. So arguments against it are like free speech or European regulations. And so the judge in The Hague really was very clear that that is not the case, that so that the climate and our environment and our health are more important than the benefits or the claims of the advertisement industry.
1: Ultimately, do you think that this is symbolic, or do you see that there will be do you believe that there will be concrete impact?
0: Oh, I'm sure there will be concrete impact. There's lots of research about all kinds of bans, and also we know that from the tobacco time, that there's a lot of impact. Otherwise, advertisement companies wouldn't spend millions and billions of money in advertising. That is clear, so that it will lead to less consumption in that way.
1: Yeah, what will it mean in terms of, I would imagine there are those arguing that this was a key source of revenue for the city. How did that factor in to what you're doing here, as you were discussing this to get to this point?
0: Yes, exactly. Yeah, we're earning a few millions indeed. So that, of course, plays a role, but it's very difficult to pinpoint if it would lead to less income for the gemeente or for the advertising companies. Because, of course, if you don't post a hamburger, you might post your fries, right? So it's not really said. Yeah, it's not really said that automatically will mean less income or less revenue for the companies. You know, if you advertise, it keeps habits on an autopilot, I would say. So when you remove it, it actually creates room to choose ourselves, without being manipulated by the big companies.
1: There is a grace period for this year now. What will enforcement of this look like after that?
0: Well, we are not sure yet, because that's still being developed. So we don't know exactly what fines or will be installed. And the grace period is needed just because it was short time. Mm-hmm. And this is usual, the case that you first get a warning and then later, you know,
1: these contracts are usually done in advance as well, right?
0: Yes, exactly. Yeah, exactly. But also we already had some agreements as well, mm-hmm, with companies. So I think we will see changes in the public space soon enough.
1: You mentioned your 17-year-old at home. What do you hope a change like this might mean for her and her generation?
0: I noticed that my kids, they grow up in a very different world than we were growing up in, because they have been in school confronted with the climate situation all the time. And I noticed with all three kids that there was a certain time that they got depressed with it, because it seemed like not being, you know, no possibilities to solve it. And so they didn't want to look at the news and stuff anymore because of that. And I think that's very different than how we experience it, because we still see it as news or science facts or things like that. And that was scary to me. But then I think by going into politics, actually, I showed that we can do things and that we must do things and we must all do our part. So when you're in the city, you can make these rules different or change your public space so that there's less temptations and less manipulation. And for them, they can also do small stops. Everyone just has to do their job.
1: Councillor, thank you for this. I'm glad we could speak.
0: Thank you so much.
2: Anneke Veenhoff is a city councillor with the Green Left Party in Amsterdam, and that's where we reached her.

0: You carry the hopes of the entire country on your shoulders. We're all counting on you. But, you know, just have fun out there. I'm talking to the Montreal Canadiens, of course, the only Canadian team left in the Stanley Cup playoffs. Tomorrow they'll be in Buffalo to take on the Sabres in round two. Here's how most Habs fans are feeling about that. The sound of 21,000 fans at the Bell Centre watch party reacting to their home team's Game 7 winning goal on Sunday night. The arena will host another watch party tomorrow. But if you can't get a ticket, there are definitely a few bars where fans tend to congregate to watch games. McLean's Pub is one of them. Stuart Ashton is the owner. We reached him at the bar in downtown Montreal.
1: Stuart, your pub is not far from the Bell Centre, just down the street. Could you hear that reaction?
2: I couldn't hear that over what was happening in the pub, that's for sure.
1: What was it like there? What were people doing, apart from yelling?
2: It was insane. I mean, there was total silence to just total chaos. Cheering them on, you know, trying to coach them to the TV and calling out the refs, but there was just intense focus on the televisions and the camaraderie of people, you know, holding each other and just waiting for something to happen.
1: And then the best case scenario happens. What are you doing to prepare for tomorrow?
2: Getting a lot of sleep, to be honest. Everyone's kind of tired, but no, it's been we're just ready. You know, we know how to do it, and we do it well, and we're just going to create the environment for people to have a great time.
1: Had you been in that kind of a vibe in your pub before? Where does that moment rank in your history as a pub owner, but also as a Habs fan?
2: As a Habs fan, a little different. I'm lucky enough to have seen some parades, but as a pub owner, I've never seen anything like it.
1: Other pubs are also preparing as well. We were reading that Cunningham's Pub is, well, they've taken the word Buffalo off of their menu. If there are wings, they're going to be called Montreal Wings. Anything related to Buffalo has had a bit of a rebrand. What are you doing on that front?
2: Oh, nothing like that. No, I mean, I have the utmost respect for the organization. Just for them singing the national anthem alone, that's just class. And you know, we're just ready for it all. And what a team to face! You know, their first time in the playoffs in forever. So it's going to be a lot of fun.
1: Yeah. And to remind our listeners or let those know who may not have heard, O Canada, they're already singing that at a hockey game before the games in Buffalo, but fans stepped in to sing after the singer's microphone cut out. What do you think? I mean, that's camaraderie in that moment, but do you think that's going to last now?
2: Oh, well, we'll see. We'll see. I mean, there's definitely a lot of fans that in Niagara that are Buffalo fans. And so I think it's going to be mixed. I mean, I don't think it's going to become nation against nation, but I think it's definitely team against team. And you know, best team's going to win, and that'll be Montreal.
1: Are fans of Buffalo welcome at your pub?
2: By all means, yeah. Okay. Yeah, absolutely.
1: It's a safe space for them.
2: yes, for sure.
1: How would you describe how Montreal is feeling right now, just overall in the city? Because as you've said, you know, you've had the good fortune, fans of the Habs have had this experience before. You haven't waited 15 years to get to the playoffs, but you also haven't had a Stanley Cup in a while. So what's the vibe in the city like now?
2: I think it's wonderful. I mean, to see a whole new generation of young people that have never experienced this, and the amount of people just cheering them on, it's just wonderful.
1: When did your personal love affair with this team begin?
2: I'm very lucky. I mean, at a very, very young age, my older brother, who had muscular dystrophy, was in a wheelchair, and he got to sit at the corner of the glass at the Forum, the old Forum, and he was allowed to bring one guest in. So I grew up watching them, I mean, literally in their face right at the glass. So it started at a very young age. And in the 70s, I got to see, you know, a few Stanley Cups.
1: What do you love about this team now? How do you keep that relationship going?
2: Oh, it's been, you know, troubled at times. But no, this is an exciting team, a really young team. And you just see the potential. You see the joy in the ownership, the management, the coach by, you know, it's just exciting.
1: The coach was saying that

0: The Habs, you know, he wants his team to, the players to get some rest. What are you envisioning for this series?
1: Oh, goodness. It's so hard to tell. I mean, it's been up and down and all over the place. So I always expect them to win, and I'm hoping they will. And the staff is ready for that.
0: Any predictions?
1: Yeah. I mean, I've been going over this in my head and talking, everyone's talking at the bar. And I think Montreal's going to win it game six at home, and it's going to be nuts.
0: What are the calculations that went into that prediction for you?
1: Just blind hope.
0: Just vibes.
1: No analytics, nothing at all, no.
0: Well, Stuart, yeah. I hope you did get enough sleep, and I hope this series is good to you and all of the fans. Thank you for this.
1: It will be. Thank you so much.
2: Stuart Ashton is the owner of McLean's Pub in Montreal. That's where we reached him.

0: The year is 1999. Shakespeare in Love wins Best Picture at the Oscars. Santana teams up with Rob Thomas to give us the immortal hit, Smooth. Fear of Y2K leads most of us to stockpile canned pumpkin and sharpen our hockey sticks into spears. And a commercial about a guy talking to an imaginary butler while fly fishing introduces us to a thrilling future of possibility.
1: What's a good fly to catch a rainbow trout on?
2: A Zug Bug is a splendid choice, sir, but I prefer a Mr. Rubberlegs.
3: Introducing Jeeves, the world's first internet butler. 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
1: Hey, Jeeves, what are the symptoms of hypothermia?
2: Mental confusion, shivering, and a total loss of feeling in the legs, sir.
3: Got a question? 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
0: Yes, Ask Jeeves was exactly like having a butler. Not a butler who would iron your clothes or anything, but a butler who would answer your questions like, Jeeves, what are the lyrics to Smooth by Santana featuring Rob Thomas? Or, how long can you survive eating only canned pumpkin? And in 1999, when the internet was still a world of fun discovery, a virtual butler who wasn't judgmental when you asked him about your rash seemed like a major advancement. But it wasn't long before that vision of the future became the past. In 2006, Ask.com stopped using the character of Jeeves and introduced a bunch of new features, but over the next 20 years, it was eclipsed by other search engines. So the wrong kind of question mark hung over the site until now. Every great search must come to an end, reads a message on the main page at Ask.com. After 30 years of answering the world's questions, Ask.com officially closed on May 1st, 2026. And after thanking everyone who made and used the site over the years, the farewell concludes, Jeeves' spirit endures. So let us ask our real butlers to bring us snifters of brandy. Let us raise them to an imaginary butler who was so-so at his job. That's the internet for you. A lot of peaks and valets. Here's childhood friend with Ask for More.

0: His first-person account of last summer's deadly floods in Texas, just days after he and his family were swept away by the raging floodwaters.
1: And things got real. A CPR instructor was acting out a chest pain scenario when he began having actual chest pains. It was an actual heart attack, which was a true test of his students. Stay tuned. I'm Chris Howden.
0: And I'm Nika Excel.

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1: Hi, I'm Lauren McGinnis. Join us tomorrow morning on the Calgary Eye Opener. We're going to tell you about a complex, long-lasting water fight that 12th graders play every year. It's called Senior Assassin. And it gets pretty wild. We'll hear the details. Plus, our business columnist, Al Salazar, will join us from Texas talking about the international energy trade tomorrow on the Calgary Eye Opener.
0: The CBC News is next. In an hour, it's Ideas with Nahla Ayed.
2: The 1930s Dust Bowl's devastating confluence of drought and the Great Depression left countless farmers destitute. But it also holds lessons that could see us through the coming crises. Next on Ideas.
3: This is CBC News. It is mainly sunny and 10 degrees at the CBC in Northwest Calgary. It's 7 o'clock. Good evening. I'm Kenny Mason. There's a renewed call for Calgary to have its own scuba divers back as permanent parts of the fire department's aquatic rescue team. This comes after a child was pulled from the bottom of Mahogany Lake and rushed to hospital on Sunday. The CBC's Ted Henley has more.
4: We just want to keep Calgarians safe.
5: Jamie Blaney is with the Calgary Firefighters Association.
4: The last thing you want to do is send a first responder to a call where they don't have the tools to really make the positive difference that they're trained to do.
5: Blaney is referring to a lack of scuba divers who are directly embedded within the water rescue team. He says currently other agencies are brought in call by call to provide help with deep underwater searches, adding to response time. According to Calgary Fire, it took 43 minutes on Sunday to find the missing youth and pull them to the surface. Blaney says using scuba from the get-go is crucial.
4: The longer that you can stay below the surface of the water, the more effective a rescue would become.
5: The scuba part of the rescue team was paused in 2024 because equipment and training was out of date. A city spokesperson says city council will get an update on the issue by the end of this month. Ted Henley, CBC News, Calgary.
3: A Calgary man who bludgeoned his mother to death with a rock testified in his own defense today, telling jurors he was high on LSD at the time. Alex Hsu is on trial for second-degree murder in the death of Alice I. CBC's Megan Grant has details from court.
6: Alex Hsu told jurors that when he attacked his mother, he believed she was, quote, a demonic entity. It was June 30th, 2023, and Hsu had taken a high dose of LSD, also known as acid. His parents were concerned about him and took him to Foothills Hospital, but Hsu said he was uncomfortable and left the waiting room. His mother followed. She said she was urging him to return to the hospital and began pulling at his jacket. He testified that when he looked at her, her face was deformed. That's when he said he attacked her, punching, kicking, and hitting her with a rock. Afterwards, Hsu flagged down several vehicles and told them he'd murdered his mother. In his opening statement to jurors, defense lawyer Dale Fedorchuk said at the time of the killing, his client is not guilty of second-degree murder and that he would be discussing the effects of LSD on Hsu's mind and his grip with reality. Megan Grant, CBC News. Calgary
3: City Council is mulling over a new path forward on housing development following the repeal of blanket rezoning. Five council members are proposing to ramp up work on local area plans, which spell out where more density should and shouldn't go in specific areas. The motion would direct city staff to double the number of plans currently in progress, which most of the city is still not covered by one. Ward 4 Councillor DJ Kelly is among those who is sponsoring the proposal.
7: Neighbors had major issues with the blanket part of the blanket rezoning. So the only way to get around that then is to actually start having conversations about specific areas where density could or should happen. Local area plans are the primary way that Calgary can hear about what neighbors want to see built in their neighborhood.
3: Local area plans do not automatically trigger zoning changes, and City Council can reject housing projects even if they align with those plans. Kelly says he would like to see that change in the future. The competition

0: Bureau of Canada is trying to stop two companies from merging at Fort Saskatchewan's natural gas liquid hub. The agency says the deal would hurt competition and Canadian energy producers. CBC's Natasha Reeb reports.
1: Right now, three companies process natural gas liquids just north of Edmonton. Calgary-based Keyera Corp., Plains All-American Pipeline, and Pembina Pipeline Corp. Keyera is vying to acquire the Plains business, and that would reduce the players from three to two.
2: That loss of competition matters.
1: Anthony DeRoche with the Competition Bureau says that would likely increase prices for producers. Richard Masson is a former CEO of the Alberta Petroleum Marketing Commission. He says it's not clear whether costs would go up on industrial products as the liquids are processed around North America. And for most people,
3: consumer being you and me buying propane for our barbecue should have no impact.
1: On its website, Keyera Corp. says it believes the merger will strengthen competition and improve access to markets. The Competition Bureau is asking a national tribunal to hear the case. That court process won't stop the two companies from inking the final deal. Natasha Reeb, CBC News, Edmonton.
0: And in the forecast for Calgary, clearing this evening with a low of zero overnight. Sunny with increasing cloudiness late in the afternoon tomorrow, high of 21. Thursday, sunny, a high of 19. In Lethbridge, partly cloudy, then clearing this evening, a low of minus three overnight. Sunny and 22 tomorrow. Thursday, sunny, a high of 20 degrees. 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
4: Hello again and welcome back. I'm Neil Kirksall.
5: And I'm Chris Howden. This is As It Happens, the Tuesday edition, part two. Coming up.
4: Running for coverage, a new private member's bill is hoping to secure better cell coverage for rural communities. The Quebec MP behind it says it's not just a matter of convenience, but of public safety.
5: Robot and paid for, a humanoid robot was already buckled into its seat on a plane purchased by its travel companion when questions arose about whether or not it was actually allowed to be there.
4: And coming unglued, Elmer the kitten falls into a bucket of paste, but is spared a gruesome end. Stay tuned.

0: On its website, Oceanwide Expeditions promises passengers a truly memorable voyage. And its most recent cruise has delivered that in the worst way. The ship MV Hondius is currently off the coast of West Africa, waiting to dock in the Canary Islands because there's an outbreak of hantavirus aboard. There have been 2 confirmed cases and 5 suspected cases of the disease. 3 people have died. Today, the World Health Organization said it believes there's been a rare case of human-to-human transmission on the ship. Scott Weiss is the chief of infection control at the Ontario Veterinary College. We reached him in Guelph, Ontario, earlier today.
1: Scott, knowing what you know about infection control and hantavirus, what do you think it is like for these passengers still stuck on board, not knowing when this is all going to end?
2: Well, it's obviously going to be very stressful for them, and we can tell them quite honestly the risk to them is very, very low. But while you're on the boat, it's sometimes hard to accept that with all the uncertainty.
1: Tell our listeners about hantavirus.
2: Well, hantaviruses are a broad group of viruses that live in rodents. They're the normal reservoirs. It doesn't usually cause any problems in the rodents, but they can infect us. And depending on the different species of hantavirus, we can get a range of illnesses, and some of them can be very severe. Infections in people are fairly uncommon, and they're typically directly linked to rodents or their environment. Human-to-human transmission is thought to be really rare, and there's really only one species that gets talked about most, a species called Andes virus, and that's the one that may be involved here. Even with that, the risk of person-to-person transmission seems really, really low. So most of the time, it links back to contact with rodents or their environment, with some risk from person-to-person transmission, but only really close contact.
1: So when you heard that the WHO, you know, they're saying today they suspect there has been human-to-human transmission on this cruise ship, how did they come to that conclusion?
2: Well, I think part of it's looking at who got sick and when and time frames and types of exposures. And you can't say it definitively at the start. It's when you start dropping off the more likely causes, you come down to human-human.

0: exposure. So often if we had a cluster of hantaviruses, we'd be thinking, okay, did they have the same contact with the same environment where there would have been a lot of rodents? And from what they've said, or what they've been told, at least there aren't rodents on board the boat, which means potentially they all got infected before they got on the boat, or there was transmission on the ship, or a combination thereof. Mm-hmm. And one of the challenges with this virus is the incubation period. So the time from when you get exposed to when you get sick is fairly long. And that can make it a challenge to trace, because if it's something where you get sick within 2 days, we know where you're exposed, or it's easier to sort out. If it can take a few weeks or even more, there are a lot more potential exposures and a lot more places you've been that we have to sort out.
1: How does it present?
0: Well, often it starts with a kind of a mild flu-like disease, fever, muscle pain, not feeling right, some intestinal signs, vomiting, nausea, diarrhea. And then if you're going to get the pulmonary syndrome, the respiratory disease, it's a fairly sudden onset of really severe respiratory disease.
1: Containment-wise, what will be happening on that ship, or what would have happened to this point on that ship to make sure no one else gets sick?
0: Well, it sounds like they're doing a lot, and they're probably doing more than you really need to do. This isn't norovirus, another big problem on cruise ships where you got widespread contamination in the environment. It's really easy to pick up, or influenza or COVID, where we're worried about more ready transmission. Hantaviruses, the ability of people to transmit it person to person is really, really low. Sounds like they're taking fairly aggressive disinfection measures anyway. Part of that's just out of abundance of caution. Part of that's probably also to take a look, make sure there aren't any rodents that no one knows about. And part of it is to reassure people on the ship, as well as places where the ship is going, that everything's being done to reduce the risk. But for your average person, if you're in an area where someone with hantavirus has been, the odds of you picking it up are exceptionally low to negligible. When human-to-human transmission is a concern, it's really from close, prolonged contact. So family member contact, contact of a caregiver, for example.
1: Right. It wouldn't just be passing each other in the hallway to your cabin or something.
0: No,
1: like
0: it's not measles or flu or COVID. You're not going to get it walking by an area. You have to have fairly close contact, and probably very close and prolonged contact, for it to be a real risk.
1: You mentioned norovirus. You know, many, many people really love cruise ships and that kind of vacation lifestyle, but there have been other outbreaks of other kinds of illnesses before. Given that and what we're seeing now, are you surprised? Should travelers just be prepared for these kinds of things? Can they even for something like Hanta?
0: Well, there's always risk in life. And I think that's one of the things that we know. Anytime you take a large number of people and you put them into a small space for a long period of time, there's risk of disease transmission. We've known that as long as we've had ships and cities, basically. This doesn't change the risk calculus for anyone that's traveling on a ship. This is a rare situation. It's always been a risk, but it's just not going to happen very often. We're going to see much more risk from routine things. Influenza is a bigger concern, just more common, easier to pick up, and also a fairly serious disease. It just doesn't get the same degree of press. Mm-hmm. So for people that are thinking about going on a cruise, this, if anything, is just a general awareness that we want to make sure people that are going are healthy, and be aware that anytime you have contact with lots of different people, there always is some risk. And that's just one of the things that we have to consider. Just every time you go driving, there's some risk, and you do that risk-benefit calculus in your brain.
1: What's your sense of how much longer the passengers that are still being, you know, held on board, how much longer they'll be there, when they might be able to go home?
0: That's a good question. And part of it comes down to disease, and part of it comes down to countries. From a disease standpoint, because the risk of person-to-person transmission is really low, there's probably not much of a reason to keep them on board. It's best to get them home. Obviously, these people are almost all of them going to get on a plane, some of them fairly long plane rides. So that raises some concern from countries, potentially airlines. And then you also get countries that just, you know, are a little bit gun-shy based on what happened with COVID with cruise ships, and just what has happened with infectious diseases in general. Sure. A country has to be willing to take the boat. And as much as you can say there's no risk, are they worried about, well, maybe there's some risk we don't know about? Are they worried about public perception on that? And hopefully they'll be able to show that, you know, any cases that are confirmed, we have a good reason why they're infected, and your average person isn't going to pose a risk.
1: Scott, thanks for this.
0: Great, thanks.
2: Scott Weiss is the Chief of Infection Control at the Ontario Veterinary College. We reached him earlier today in Guelph, Ontario. This evening, the Spanish Health Ministry confirmed it would

0: In the middle of the night on the 4th of July last year, a flash flood tore through central Texas. It killed at least 139 people. Aaron Parsley's nephew, who was almost 2 years old, was among them. And yesterday, Mr. Parsley was awarded the 2026 Pulitzer Prize for feature writing for his first-person account of that terrible night. He started writing the harrowing story almost immediately after his family's river house was torn apart. It was published online within days of the flood and became the most read story ever published by Texas Monthly, where Mr. Parsley serves as a senior editor. We reached him in Austin, Texas.
1: Aaron, how did you find out that you are now a Pulitzer Prize winning writer?
2: Well, I was at home in Lockhart, Texas, which is about 30 miles south of Austin. Mm-hmm. On Sunday afternoon when my editor-in-chief called and told me that I had won the Pulitzer. I was shocked, I was speechless, and I was shaking. And, you know, we talked for a moment, and I thanked him for all that he's done for me and for this story. And then I had a chance to tell my husband and sort of celebrate in a quiet way with him. We were asked to keep it a secret until the announcement was made public yesterday afternoon.
1: And who was the first person you called after that?
2: Well, I wanted to tell my sister myself. Yeah. So on my way to work yesterday, I called her in the car, and I told her that, you know, the story that I wrote last year has won a Pulitzer. And it's a complicated situation. You know, certainly this story is about a tragedy that happened in our family, the loss of my nephew, her son. So I was just very sensitive to the fact that, like, an accomplishment being recognized for this achievement is extremely complicated and sensitive. But Alyssa, my sister, was overjoyed. Okay. And extremely proud. And that meant absolutely everything to me. I was relieved and grateful. I heard from her all day long, and I had a chance to see her and my dad after the announcement. And it was a really, really wonderful moment, one of my proudest moments.
1: That says a lot about you, about Alyssa, but also your whole family. I mean, it's difficult to cover a disaster as it unfolds or the aftermath of a disaster as a journalist, to have lived through it and then suffered the kind of loss that you and your family have. Not everyone would say, I need to write about it, or I can even write about it. How did you come to that decision?
2: I had to write about it. It was, it wasn't really a choice that I made, and I certainly didn't go against my urge. You know, I just wanted to put words down to describe what happened. And it started off with an email that I sent to my editor-in-chief and two other colleagues here, mostly just to tell them what had happened and that my nephew was missing. This was the very next day. And then on July 6th, I had a conversation with my editor-in-chief, and the decision was made that I would write about what had happened to us. The purpose for wanting to write this is because I had a message that I wanted to convey about my sister. You know, I consider her a hero of the day. She was able to save her daughter and save herself, and I know that she did everything she possibly could. I'm proud of her. I'm grateful to her, and I wanted to express that.
1: The immediacy in the piece, the beautiful writing, I mean, the description of everything step by step, and then the house literally being, you know, torn off its legs, its foundation, and moving. It's visceral as you read the piece. In that kind of chaos, how did you then distill and remember? How did you keep that kind of clarity?
2: Well, it involved reporting. I had memories of my own, and I also went to the various members of my family who were there with me and gathered, you know,

0: their recollections, the details that they experienced, that they remember. Of course, when their house broke apart, we were separated. So I wanted to hear from them about what they went through when they were on their own. So I reported the story, and it was delicate and it was, unusual, obviously, but it was a matter of speaking to them and asking questions about what they remember, what they experienced, and sort of piecing together a timeline, and weaving together their memories with mine so that we could kind of so that I could kind of convey and project that exactly what happened.
1: It's almost a year now.
0: Yeah.
1: Since this flooding, we covered the aftermath and specifically the devastation, the deaths at Camp Mystic, and the impact of that. There's been reporting, on the official reports on what happened at the camp. I wonder how Texas is now, dealing with the depths of that loss and the questions that have come since the floods.
0: I think for the most part, what I've observed in going back out to the Hill Country and talking with people, there was a sense of community and of support and reverence for the folks who were lost. People have different opinions about what should happen out there, about rebuilding. I just really appreciate people who have compassion for those of us who were there and who saw what we saw and who lost what we lost. I think it's hard for people to understand what it was like if they weren't there, and my heart goes out to everybody who was affected in some way.
1: How is your family going to mark the anniversary and remember Clay?
0: We remain extremely sad, and we miss him still, and it's hard, and I don't know specifically how we're going to spend the 4th of July. But I think it'll be a quiet time, and a time for us to remember and be grateful to still be here in our own way.
1: Aaron, I thank you for this, and I'm very sorry for your family's loss. I appreciate your time. Thank you.
0: Thank you, Neil.
2: Aaron Parsley is the winner of the 2026 Pulitzer Prize for feature writing for his Texas Monthly story, Where the River Took Us. We reached him in Austin, Texas. Tomorrow, tune in for Neil's conversation with Susie Nielsen of the San Francisco Herald. She's part of the team behind Pulitzer Prize-winning reporting on Californians struggling to collect insurance money after surviving wildfires.

0: Carl Arps has taught a lot of people CPR, so he's good at mimicking the symptoms of a heart attack. So good that at first his students couldn't tell he was having a heart attack. Mr. Arps was teaching at Fox Valley Technical College in Wisconsin when the attack he was faking suddenly morphed into the real thing. Fortunately, he's a good teacher and his students knew exactly what to do to save his life. Logan Lair was one of those students. He's a firefighter who's training to be an EMT. We reached him and his instructor, Carl Arps, in Wisconsin.
1: Carl, how are you feeling today?
2: I'm feeling better. We went to see the heart surgeon this morning, and I've got the okay to get back to work in 2 months.
1: And how does that sit with you?
2: That's fine. I'm sick of sitting at home, not doing anything.
1: I can understand that. And what did they tell you about what happened that day? What exactly you were suffering?
2: Well, I had a triple bypass done, and basically I came in, as Logan can attest to, I came in from being a patient in a make-believe scenario at Keck while I was teaching the EMT class, and I was in the back of our ambulance, and Logan said I didn't look right, and the next thing I know is one of the lead instructors from Tech was yelling at me to wake up, wake up, wake up.
1: And what were you teaching at that moment, Carl, before?

0: or everything went awry?
1: I was doing a chest pain scenario, which is pretty basic. Mm-hmm. And they got me in the back of our box ambulance. And after that, Logan can probably give me more information than I know.
0: So do you remember feeling bad at all, Carl, or ill?
1: No, I was a little dizzy, but that was about it.
0: And Logan, let's bring you into the conversation now. When did you sense, I mean, it would be hard to tell because this is a scenario. This is exactly the kind of thing that the instructor would be mimicking. So when did you realize that something didn't feel right?
2: I had initially had, thinking back on it, like that pit in my stomach, like something just doesn't quite feel right. I initially thought he was, again, joking when I his hand curled outwards and then his face turned away and his face contorted and he started snoring. And I was kind of looking at my classmate, Sophie, and she had a similar facial expression to me, which is kind of like, what is going on right now? So Sophie voiced over Tracy to get her to give her opinion. And Tracy walks into the ambulance and she's like, all right, what do we do when there's something wrong with the airway? Like, because Carl's snoring right now. And then Tracy tried to like snap him out of it. And she quickly then realized that it was not a scenario and he was actually going through something. Mm-hmm. And so she called for my instructor, Mary. And that's immediately when we started responding to the situation.
0: And how did you respond?
2: I ran out to call 911.
0: Yeah. And were they working? Were your colleagues or your partners there working?
2: I mean, as soon as I ran to grab my phone and looked back, like they were giving compressions right away. Like, it was freaking fast.
0: And how did the training you'd received up until that point, and you had another instructor there, fortunately, how did that help you act quickly in those moments?
2: I think it was honestly her instruction through that event too that really helped us all out, but just keeping a clear mind and understanding what the next right step is to do. I mean, we all had our tasks and we all knew what to do. There was not a student out there that was fumbling, which is pretty impressive. Tracy was saying, I mean, we were only 5 weeks in.
0: And Carl, you know the stats. I'm sure the American Red Cross says the survival rate for an outside of the hospital heart attack sits at
1: about 1 in 10,000.
0: Yeah, it's under 10%. You worked as an EMT for nearly 30 years. What is it like to have come out on the other side of an emergency like this when you are the patient?
1: Well, yeah, like you said, I've been in practice for a quarter of a century, and I can count the number of CPR saves that I have had on one hand. We get a pulse back in the ambulance or on scene, but the person ends up passing away 2 or 3 days later in the hospital. I was one in a trillion that I had a heart attack, I had the surgery, and I walked out of that hospital 7 days later.
0: So remarkable. You also got to visit your students last week, right? What was that like?
1: I was able to give each one of my students a life-saving pin that the college provided and give them a little sugary treat that I brought in saying thank you. Like I said to the students, thank you does not seem enough. They saved my life, period.
0: And I'll ask you both this, but Logan, you first, what has this experience taught you?
2: It's you don't know when something bad like this is going to happen. I think it prepares me well for a career as I'm a wildland firefighter right now. And there's going to be situations that are kind of going to punch you in the face a little bit, like when you don't expect it. And it's how do you collect yourself and do the next best thing in the situation.
0: And Carl, what have you learned?
1: I've learned that I can actually... My students do listen to when I'm teaching them. Yeah. I don't know. I often think, well, are they just taking up space in this classroom or are they actually listening? Well, now I know they're actually listening and they're paying attention, and thank God that they were there.
0: Yeah. Well, it sounds like they've got good teachers too. Carl, I'm glad you're doing well. Logan, great to speak with both of you. Thank you.
1: You're welcome. Thank you very much. Thanks, Logan.
2: Dave, anytime, Carl. Anytime. Good hearing from you.
1: Not anytime. No, we're done.
2: This is the last time. Hope to God.
1: This is the last time. We're not anytime. We'll see you at the registry.
2: Copy that. Sounds good.
1: Okay.

0: The Speaker of the Manitoba Legislature says he's trying to bring some much-needed civility back to question period. So yesterday, Tom Lindsay laid down the law.
1: One, if any member engages in excessive, inappropriate, or loud heckling, I will call the member to order. If the member continues to heckle in that manner, and I need to call them to order more than three times, I will advise the member that I will not be recognizing them to speak in debate the remainder of the sitting day. If any of the following words are used in debate from one member to another, they will be ruled unparliamentary, and I will order them withdrawn. Bigot, homophobe, misogynist, racist, transphobe. The fact that these words are now unparliamentary does not allow members to use language that could be interpreted as bigoted, homophobic, misogynist, racist, transphobic, or offensive in nature. I will be listening very closely to language used on the record to ensure that all members are being respectful and not being offensive or disorderly in their comments.
0: Tom Lindsay listing words that are not allowed to be spoken in the Manitoba legislature as of now. After the speaker's speech, there was a distinct silence from many members of the NDP. NDP House Leader Nahanni Fontaine explained why.
2: I haven't been accused of using those words. I have used those words in the chamber. Let's be clear. My concerns are for the safety of my colleagues in the chamber. I don't say those words willy-nilly just because I feel like saying those words. If I call individuals in the chambers, in the chamber, those words, it's because they were either being racist or misogynistic or transphobic or anti-black or anti-indigenous. I don't just make up these scenarios just so that I can say those words in the chamber. And so what I'm concerned about is that we now have a new regime in the chamber that is more concerned with words and people's feelings being hurt by their own behaviors rather than the safety of my BIPOC colleagues. That's what I'm concerned about. And so this new regime has established that we're more concerned with people's feelings than we are with the safety and humanity of members of the NDP caucus. And let me be explicitly clear. I am only specifically talking about the NDP caucus because we are the only caucus with a trans man. We are the only caucus with Indigenous women. We are the only caucus with a black man. We are the only caucus with Sikh members. We are the only caucus with Asian Canadian members. We are the only caucus, not only in Manitoba, but across the country, with a black, queer, gender non-conforming member.
0: Manitoba House Leader Nahanni Fontaine.

0: Sizzle the sheep has had a rough year. She was the sole ovine survivor of the Kingston wildfires that blazed through Newfoundland last summer. She was carried to safety and then taken in by the folks at New Life Rescue and Adoption, who helped her recover from burns to her face, ears, and hooves. Sizzle has since become a beloved local icon, and this past weekend, when she turned one, everyone gathered to wish a happy birthday to the ewe. Julia Parsons is the founder of New Life Rescue and Adoption and the host of the Little Sheep's Party.
1: Always been very busy. Lots and lots of people have come and visited her. Lots of people have brought her gifts. It's been a full day.
2: Oh my gosh, what gifts did she get?
1: Oh, raspberries, that's her favorite. She got raspberries, she had donations, a little bit of everything, and well, apparently she's getting a strawberry suit now, a rain suit. So she's getting lots of things.

0: My gosh, I can't believe everything she's been through in just 1 year.
1: I know. For to see her come so far along, especially when it started, well, you're looking at almost 8 months ago now. Yeah. And now, from an animal who they said they didn't think would survive to an animal who's well thriving.
0: Yeah. Gosh. And with the people that showed up today, were there people, some people meeting her for the first time?
1: We actually had people today from meeting her for the first time from Botwood everywhere. Like, we had a lot of familiar faces, but a lot of new faces too.
0: What about the kids? What did the kids think of her when they saw her?
1: The kids loved her. Loved her. Every child had to feel her. They couldn't believe how she felt. And especially with her new haircut. She's extra smooth.
0: I saw she got a new haircut on Facebook, but she seems like she could maybe, like, she's still pretty puffy.
1: Oh, yeah, she's still got a good 4 to 6 inches of wool left on her body. That was just her cleanup, we'll call it. She'll get sheared, actually, probably come June, when nice weather comes, hopefully.
0: It's amazing. How is she managing this? Like, she's so well-behaved, Julia. Does she ever put up a fuss?
1: She don't put up a fuss. She's just happy as long as somebody's petting her. Someone's petting her, someone's scratching her head, and her little butt wags. That's all she wants. She never puts up a fuss. She's never cranky, unless she's at home. But when she's out and about, she just wants to see people, and she just wants all the attention.
2: Julia Parsons of New Life Rescue and Adoption is Sizzle the Sheep's lucky caretaker. She spoke with the CBC's Chrissy Holmes.

0: When a cell phone call drops out mid-conversation, it's annoying. You have to call them back, but they call you back at the exact same time. So it goes right to voicemail for both of you. Annoying. But when it comes to the vast swaths of Canada that are cellular dead zones, those dropouts aren't just a matter of convenience. They're a matter of safety. And Marianne Dandonna says the government needs to do more to bring those dead zones to life. The Liberal MP for the Quebec riding of Compton Stanstead is the sponsor of a private members bill that aims to improve connectivity in rural areas. The bill is in second reading today. We reached Marianne Dandonna in Ottawa earlier today.
1: Marianne, what would this call between us be like if you were in your riding right now?
2: I would start by saying, don't worry if it cuts. I'm going to call you back as soon as I have service back. And wherever you go in the riding, even though you're in a major urban center or big urban center, there are issues with connectivity. So we tend to lose cell phone connection as we travel or as we go to from one city to the other. And we tend to know where we're going to lose signal when we go on the roads. And it includes highways where we don't have connectivity. And I'm from quite a hilly area, so it's even worse. Like, we know that when we're going downhill, we're going to lose signal as well. So
1: the CRTC, just to let our listeners know, says that there are about 15,000 kilometers of major roads right across Canada that have no mobile service. You're describing what those stretches are like, you know, in your riding. As you're driving up and down those hills or those dead zones, what kinds of things are people doing to try to cope with this? What are your constituents telling you about living with that reality?
2: Well, we get used to it, I guess. I've been working on that file for a year since the last election. This is an issue that people brought to me during the election. And I was like, yeah, you're right. And I've kind of never paid attention to it. We kind of live with it on a daily basis. We're used to it. But as many people would bring it to my attention, saying this is a real issue in my region, some people don't have connectivity at all at their home, which is a safety, a security issue. If they have to call 911, they can't. Firefighters have issues contacting other groups of firefighters if they're in an intervention. So there are all types of horrific stories that are told you. And I decided that there's something I can do for it. So this bill is to address this situation.
1: So what you're describing there is really a range from inconvenience every day.

0: to dangerous situations. And I would imagine on those stretches of highway as well, there are times people might need help. Your bill wants to make sure that Canadian carriers are giving accurate information about coverage to the CRTC. That suggests that you don't think they're doing that now. Why?
1: This is part of the issue. We don't have clear parameters on what is good connectivity or what is connectivity at all. So the CRTC is asking the telecom companies how they are connecting Canada. And I think the CRTC is aware that they don't have reliable data on that. So the bill is for sure to have better understanding of the situation so we can address places that are problematic where we should have to fix it. So with better mapping, we can improve the situation really, as for me, really rapidly.
0: Canada certainly is a large country. There's lots of ground to cover, and this isn't always easy work. But I think it also might be surprising to some of our listeners that this is still an issue. Why do you think it's still an issue?
1: I don't know if people are going to be surprised. Like anyone in a rural area or outside major urban center is aware. And all of my colleagues, even those who live in a major urban center where they have good connectivity, they use the roads, they go from one place to the other and they feel those issues. They don't feel safe if something happens on the road. It's a matter of safety, of security, and it's also a matter of economic development, because when we're looking at major projects, many of them are going to occur in regions outside major urban centers, and nowadays we need cell phone connectivity to do business. And I was talking with farmers. More and more farms are connected. Farmers have their information through their cell phone of what's happening on their farm, and they need to have this reliable connection in order to be productive. So I don't think it's going to be a surprise to anyone, but the impacts of it could be quite surprising.
0: Telecom companies are for-profit enterprises, as you know. How do you enforce what you're suggesting here to expand their coverage?
1: So there are two parts to the bill. The first one is to improve mapping. The second part is to make sure that when we are doing new programs or new initiatives, we have a rural mindset or a regional mindset. I think that over the time, we've seen that where it's profitable to connect people, telecom companies do it. I think there's a willingness to connect more people, but telecom companies want some help from the government. If we take the example of highways, there's nobody living there, but it's useful for everybody to have connections. So it's up to the government, as for me, to give a hand. And when we are thinking about new technologies, we're not far away from the moment where we are going to be able to connect people through satellite. Those satellites have to target places where there's no connectivity currently. It's not going to be more expensive necessarily for the telecom companies, but it's going to force them to think otherwise.
0: If your bill becomes law, what kind of timeline do you foresee for this kind of change?
1: There's already work being done because the CRTC is already working on the mapping and the parameters. So it's going to, as for me, make it just more rapid, more expeditive. And probably 2 years away from the moment where we're going to have satellite connection for cellular services. So maybe it's going to make it faster. I think that as we're raising the issue, it makes it more front-facing in the public face, and it makes it more relevant to act.
0: Marianne Dandurand, I appreciate this. Thank you.
1: Thank you so much.
2: Marianne Dandurand is the Liberal MP for the Quebec riding of Compton-Stanstead and the sponsor of Private Members Bill C-268. We reached her in Ottawa earlier today.

For a WhatsApp conversation, but chats like these are currently exploding across Brazil. Although, is chats the word? Because members can only communicate by voice note, and these WhatsApp groups only allow one type of voice note, one that is as irritating in a digital format as it is live in real time, the type of voice note where you whistle. WhatsApp user Cristóvão imitating the famous call of the bird, you know, one you hear sometimes. That is but one example of the sounds and tunes that thousands of whistling Brazilians are sending each other and promptly judging based on quality. The ones judged best are awarded certain types of emojis and digital stickers, and the desire for those accolades is driving some users to do more than just put their lips together and blow.

0: Coming up on ideas, in the 1930s, a combination of wind, heat, and drought churned up terrifying dust storms. They devastated the Great Plains of the U.S. and the Canadian prairies, compounding the hardship brought on by the Great Depression. In the U.S., they called it the Dust Bowl. In Canada, the Dirty 30s. Hundreds of thousands of destitute farmers packed up and left in the largest environmentally driven migration in North American history. And that might seem like the distant past, but for Evan Fraser, the Dust Bowl is both a warning of the crises that lie ahead and a guide to solutions that could help us muddle through them. Mr. Fraser is the director of the Errol Food Institute at the University of Guelph. Here's an excerpt from his documentary about the Dirty 30s.
1: It was just exceedingly dry. We had those dust storms that were famous in the United States.
2: Oh, yes, we've seen some real tough times through the years. In fact, back in the Dirty 30s, what we called them, there was only three crops in 10 years. And it was just years like this that took the crops, wind, dust, and grasshoppers, and what have you.
1: And to be out there in a small family farm in this really harsh, arid landscape where the wind is blowing your soil away from you right before your eyes in the midst of this environmental catastrophe, watching your family go hungry, watching your livestock die, watching your crops just die in the field, it must have just been an awful experience.
3: After a major storm had gone through, the problems were enormous. Blow dirt is very, very fine. It's basically like talcum powder. So there is no way to keep it out of your house. There is no way to keep it out of your car. There is no way to avoid this stuff. People were left trying to dig out for days. Now, if you're a farmer, you may discover that all of your crops in the field have been razored off at ground level by this really fine stuff being blown into the growing wheat. You could have your whole garden cut down. I've seen photographs taken in the 1930s of farmhouses and barns surrounded by what look like huge snowdrifts. And they're not snowdrifts. It's dirt.
0: An excerpt from Dust Bowl Blues, a documentary by University of Guelph Professor Evan Fraser. You can hear the full documentary tonight on Ideas, hosted by Nala Ayed, after As It Happens.

Elmer the kitten is only 2 months old, but he's already been up to his ears in life-threatening trouble. One evening last month, someone showed up at the Humane Society of North Texas with Elmer, who was nearly unresponsive. He needed urgent

0: urgent medical attention. The kitten had been found in a dangerously sticky situation. Misty Mendez is a veterinarian and the director of shelter medicine at the Humane Society of North Texas. We reached her in Fort Worth.
1: Misty, what kind of shape was Elmer in when he arrived at your clinic? What was he covered in?
2: So Elmer was brought in by a Good Samaritan, and he was covered head to toe in a very sticky white substance that we quickly determined was some sort of what we thought was industrial strength glue. It was covering his head, his ears, his mouth, his nose.
1: Oh,
2: it was completely all over his body. We are not sure how this happened.
1: And how was he responding? I mean, it could be deadly,
2: lethargic.
1: Right? That kind of
2: absolutely.
1: Coverage.
2: Yeah, it absolutely can be deadly, not only from just the toxin and poisonous component of whatever product he was in, but I had no idea at that time if he had ingested any. We were also under a time constraint, because if that had hardened around his body, his chest especially, it would have formed a shell that there's no way he would have survived.
1: And had you and your colleagues ever come across any kind of animal encased in glue like that before?
2: No, none of us had. It was a first for everybody.
1: So how did you all, I mean, you have to work very quickly, as you're saying, you know that there's a deadline, very serious one. What kinds of things did you and your colleagues try to get it off while also protecting your own hands?
2: Yep, absolutely. Because he was sticking to everything. And so we were trying to use anything that we had. We started with Dawn dish soap that we thought might take the oil away. It wasn't really working very well. We tried mineral oil. We tried bandage removal spray. We tried everything. And finally, they were looking and they found a bottle of oil. And it happened to be a canola oil. Mm-hmm. And they started to soak him in it versus trying to brush it out. They were more soaking and massaging. Eventually, it worked.
1: The relief you all must have felt. What kind of time frame are we talking about from the moment Elmer, and again, we should stress this is tiny, tiny kitten, from that moment to when you clean it all off?
2: Right. When he came to us, he was about 4 weeks old. He weighed right about a pound. It took about 6 hours that night, and then a staff member took him home and continued to work on it overnight. They brought him back up. Another staff member took him for that entire day and went between soaking him in the oil, bathing the oil off of him, drying him, feeding him, letting him rest because he is a tiny little kitten, and then repeating that process. And she did that for about 8 hours that day.
1: A lot of TLC, necessary TLC, in those early moments and hours. How was Elmer responding? I mean, could he even whimper, tremble? What were you feeling and hearing?
2: Yeah. So he was very lethargic. He was shaking. We tried to keep him as warm as we could. We gave him sub-Q fluids when we got an open area away from the glue that we could do that, and we were syringe feeding him as well. But he was very quiet that first night. He didn't. I think he was probably very close to death because he didn't fight. He didn't meow. He didn't hiss or growl. He was just very, very lethargic.
1: Are you all talking to him at that point? What are you saying as you're treating him?
2: Yes. So we're trying to make him, you know, as comfortable as possible and telling him, you know, that he's going to be okay and he's a good kitty. And he let us do what we needed to do, even throughout the entire time that he was with us. I think he got used to kind of having a spa day and having people massage him constantly. And so anytime, even after we got the glue off, he wanted that attention.
1: Yeah. Who could blame him?
2: I know.
1: Did you? I know you said you don't know how this happened. Our listeners heard a Good Samaritan happened by and was able to bring Elmer in. But do you know, can you tell based on the condition he's in, whether he was a pet or a street cat, you know, just born in

0: litter on the street? Do you know any of that?
1: I don't know for sure. Given the area, we're kind of in an industrial area. We don't have a lot of houses around the shelter. And this person walked up with him. So I suspect that he was probably a litter that was born just in the community.
0: So you named him Elmer because of the glue?
1: Because of his appearance, I don't think that it was Elmer's glue that he was, covered in, but yeah, just because he looked like it.
0: We can laugh about it now because you were able to save Elmer. How is he doing now?
1: He is amazing. He went to live with one of the fosters that took him, a wonderful lady that just recently lost her husband. So this is just a blessing. She's absolutely in love with Elmer. He is the happiest, playful, most playful little kitten. He's doing great.
0: Oh, it's making me smile to hear you describe it. How does it feel for all of you? You're dealing with life and death always, in the jobs you do. So how does this feel at the end of the day?
1: It is. It's why we're here. We can't save them all, but we try to do as much as we can to save all of the ones that we can. And it's absolutely a bright spot in our day, in our week, in our month. Elmer has just, made everybody smile that comes around him.
0: Thank you for this, Misty. I appreciate it.
1: Absolutely. Thank you.
2: Misty Mendez is a veterinarian and the director of shelter medicine at the Humane Society of North Texas. She's in Fort Worth.

In many ways, he's the perfect air passenger. He doesn't care about armrests, doesn't sneeze or snore or try to squeeze past you to use the washroom, will not yell at an attendant about the price of his third double Ryan Ginger. But despite politely taking a seat and waiting patiently, Bebop still managed to cause a stir on a recent flight on Southwest Airlines. Bebop is a humanoid robot that makes appearances at conferences and parties and dances, and ultimately lulls us into a sense of complacency about the robot revolution that will surely end in some kind of Matrix scenario. Anyway, Bebop was, as many headlines have emphasized, traveling for work when the incident took place. His employer, Elite Event Robotics, says the plan was to check the robot, as he would check luggage, but he was too heavy, so they bought him a seat instead. But this raised questions that went to the very core of Bebop's being, by which I mean his lithium batteries, which, it turns out, exceeded legal size limits for in-cabin travel. In the end, Bebop's companion was forced to rip out the heart of the jovial humanoid, removing said batteries. Bebop will undoubtedly remember this indignity. And as for us humans, the whole kerfuffle left a lot of travelers irritated at the hour-long delay, proving it's not always easy to keep calm about carry-on. Here's Huxley Workman with Robot Heart.

0: Huxley Workman with Robot Heart. And that will take us to the end of As It Happens for this Tuesday, May 5th.
1: As It Happens, we'll be back again for you tomorrow. I'm Nika Huxall. Enjoy your evening.
0: And I'm Chris Howden. Good night.

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1: You know The Onion, it is one of the best known sources of satire, but their new project is a bit out of left field even for The Onion. They're trying to relaunch the talk show InfoWars, which used to be hosted by conspiracy theorist Alex Jones. You'll hear why The Onion is doing this.
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3: The 1930s Dust Bowl's devastating confluence of drought and the Great Depression left countless farmers destitute, but it also holds lessons that could see us through the coming crises. Next on Ideas.
4: From CBC News, The World This Hour, I'm Neil Herland. Canada's next Governor General will be one of this country's most celebrated legal minds. The Prime Minister has announced Louise Arbour will assume the role after Mary Simon retires next month. Ashley Burke reports.
5: An appointment approved by the King. Louise Arbour, one of Canada's most high-profile jurists, selected to hold one of the country's highest offices.
6: I will strive to serve with honor, dedication, and integrity.
5: The former Supreme Court Justice will be the next Governor General.
7: Louise Arbour will represent the best of Canada.
6: In the spirit of flexibility.
5: Arbour is known for her extensive legal career. She's prosecuted leaders for war crimes in Rwanda and former Yugoslavia, including Slobodan Milosevic. In the 90s, she investigated the mistreatment of female inmates in prisons in Canada. And in recent years, she led a review into the very military she will now become the commander-in-chief of. Some conservatives took aim at her in the past when she helped create an international cooperation agreement on global migration. They viewed it as a possible threat to Canada's sovereignty. Ashley Burke, CBC News, Ottawa.
4: U.S. President Donald Trump says he's pressing the pause button on Project Freedom. That's the U.S. military's operation to guide civilian vessels through the Strait of Hormuz. Trump says progress has been made toward finalizing an agreement to end hostilities with Iran. An Ontario couple has been found guilty in the first-degree murder of a 12-year-old boy in their care, as well as torture, confinement, and assault of his younger brother. Jamie Strachan reports.
8: The facts surrounding the death of a boy identified as LL and the torture of his younger brother are tragic. In 2017, they came to live with Becky Hamber and her wife Brandy Cooney. The couple planned to adopt the boys. 5 years later, LL died in a barren room, emaciated. As Justice Clayton Conlon laid out, LL's death ended a vicious cycle of torture and punishment, much of it cataloged in hours of video and thousands of texts shared between the two women. There were concerns about placing the boys with the couple from the outset, including from Heather Walsh, the boys' former foster mother.
9: We're sorry that we weren't there for them.
8: Halton Children's Aid Society was responsible for the day-to-day handling of their case. Many others raised red flags to the agency, including Kathleen Crabb, an educational assistant at LL's school.
10: I called Children's Aid multiple times.
8: Halton Children's Aid wouldn't comment on the specifics of this case, but said protecting children remains the core of its mandate. Jamie Strachan, CBC News, Toronto.
4: The World Health Organization says it believes there has been human-to-human transmission of the rare hantavirus on board a luxury cruise ship that spent another day stranded off the coast of West Africa. At least three people have died, four others are sick. The Department of Fisheries and Oceans is investigating after someone driving a personal watercraft hit a gray whale off Vancouver on Monday evening. Caroline Bargoot reports.
11: As boaters and spectators gathered for a glimpse of a gray whale in Vancouver Harbor, you could hear jet skiers speeding across the water. As the whale came up for air, it was struck, sending the man flying.
12: Oh my God!
11: BC Health Services says the man was taken to hospital in serious but stable condition. As for the whale, the Department of Fisheries and Oceans will try to assess whether it was injured. The incident has angered many Vancouverites. Andrew Aikenhead said the man operating the watercraft should have known better.

0: Even before it happened, I think people were going, "You idiot, slow down, there's whales in the area."
1: Aikenhead doesn't know if the man intentionally hit the whale. Vancouver police are investigating. Constable Darren Wong couldn't say if charges would be laid.
2: We haven't determined yet what what's going to happen with that. There's going to be a lot of conversations.
1: It's illegal to disturb marine mammals. People on watercraft must stay 100 meters away from whales, dolphins, or porpoises. Caroline Barkut, CBC News, Vancouver.
3: And that is your World This Hour. For CBC News, I'm Neil Herland. Taking a look at the weather forecast in Calgary, clearing in the evening with a low of zero overnight. Wednesday, sunny with increasing cloudiness late in the afternoon, a high of 21. Thursday, sunny and 19. In Lethbridge, partly cloudy, then clearing in the evening with a low of minus three overnight. Sunny and 22 on Wednesday. Thursday, sunny and 20. In Medicine Hat, partly cloudy, then clearing overnight with a low of minus three. Sunny and 20 on Wednesday. Thursday, a mix of sun and cloud, a high of 21. And in Banff, partly cloudy, then clearing with a low of zero overnight. Mainly sunny and 19 on Wednesday. Thursday, sunny and 18.
4: Welcome to Ideas. I'm Nala Ayed. Some call it Ruination Day, April the 14th, the day Abraham Lincoln was shot in 1865, the day the Titanic struck an iceberg in 1912, and the day in 1935 when the noontime sun was blotted out by a towering cloud of dust that blasted and blanketed the Great Plains of the United States.
5: We looked in the north and thought it was the blue murder coming. Such a huge black cloud, just looked like smoke out of a train stack or something.
4: It was Black Sunday, a dust storm of seemingly biblical proportions. It was described by some as a land tsunami or a dust blizzard, the most infamous episode of the 1930s Dust Bowl that changed life in the breadbaskets of the U.S. and Canada. Irrevocably.
6: The dust was so thick that if you held your hand out in front of your face, accounts suggest you couldn't see your hand. And it was a 200 mile wide, 50 mile deep wall of dust traveling at between 40 and 50 miles per hour, bringing absolute devastation in its wake. And so you would have been caught in that dust storm for many hours, unable to breathe, unable to see, unable to, you know, venture outside. And the terror must have been amazing, as well as the sort of the physical disorientation.
4: The Dust Bowl, or the Dirty 30s, as it became known in Canada, has become something of a preoccupation for Ideas contributor Evan Fraser.
6: Just this idea that these dust storms came again and again. And the idea of living through this moment when the environment was absolutely rejecting human agency, human behavior, human action. And so there was a sense that the environment had gotten bad, but that the farming practice had created a system that was very vulnerable or sensitive to that drought. And then the third element, of course, is the Great Depression, and that people had no economy to fall back on. So it was that quote, perfect storm of events that created a perfect storm in the literal sense that undermined rural life and livelihoods across Canada and the U.S.
4: Evan Fraser is a professor of geography and the director of the Arrow Food Institute at the University of Guelph. And he's the author of Empires of Food, Feast, Famine, and the Rise and Fall of Civilizations.
6: I've spent my career looking at food systems, and I'm deeply worried that the modern food system, the system that feeds all of us, starts sharing many of the characteristics of the 1930s. And the idea that a bad economic circumstance could happen at the same time as some very bad environmental events, such as droughts and storms and floods and whatnot, could combine at a time of uncertain geopolitics and unsettled international relations. And I think one of the key historical analogies to help inform the modern day is indeed the 1930s, where we see the Great Depression, the rise of fascism in Europe, and then a very, very severe climate-driven drought that all combine to make life very hard for a tremendous amount of North America's population.
4: Here is Evan Fraser's documentary, Dust Bowl Blues.

0: 1935 on the Texas Panhandle. Born in Oklahoma, the future Dust Bowl troubadour moved to the Lone Star State in the late 1920s, just as the economy was cratering. 6 years later, he witnessed environmental devastation unseen in the United States before, as Black Sunday's windstorms whipped the American Midwest.
1: It fell across our city like a curtain of black rolled down.
2: And we lit the lamp, and it was just so dark in there that we couldn't see one another. We just choked and smothered. And my husband was out after the count. And he stumbled up against the barbed wire fence, and he followed the fence till he come to the house, is the way he was able to get to the house. And we had to tie wet rags over our mouth, and just to keep from smothering, we dipped cloths in buckets of water and tied over our mouth down in the cellar. And that one lasted so fierce for about 2 hours.
0: The blowing dust hit Oklahoma first, and then moved south and southeast across the Great Plains, bringing total darkness and a deluge of dirt.
3: And the dust was so thick that you could see nothing at all. I just absolutely couldn't see through it at all. Just dark as it could possibly be. It was that way for about 14 hours. It blowed steady that way. There seemed like no let up at all. It was strong as it could be. You couldn't walk in it.
0: Drought and dust storms weren't uncommon, but the Dust Bowl was something else again, what the author Tim Egan called the worst hard time.
4: It extended from the Texas Panhandle up into the Canadian prairies. It refers to a period of drought that lasted from roughly 1930 to 1940, accompanied by very high temperatures. And this collided with existing environmental conditions on the Great Plains. My name is Pamela Riney-Kerberg. I'm Distinguished Professor of History at Iowa State University. I have written a number of books, two of them about the Dust Bowl. The Great Plains tend to have light, sandy soil. It's the windiest part of North America. You add together the drought, the high winds, the incredible baking sun, and you ended up with these enormous rolling clouds of dirt. Some days it would be, you know, horrible clouds. Other days it would be a haze in the air, but it was a huge erosion event. It's important because, you know, the Great Plains haven't changed significantly. We are always, you know, depending on the weather, waiting for the next Dust Bowl conditions to sweep over the Great Plains.
5: And even in some parts of Alberta and Saskatchewan, the droughts actually started to occur in the mid to late 20s. My name is Robert McClemon. I'm a professor of geography and environmental studies at Wilfrid Laurier University. I've been studying the Dust Bowl, and particularly the human dimensions or the human impacts of the Dust Bowl, for going on 20 plus years now. Precipitation year after year was below the long-term average for a good decade or so. And the long-term average is quite low to begin with out on the plains and the Canadian prairies. If you can imagine a big semicircle that stretches from the border between Alberta and Montana in the southwestern part of Alberta, going up towards Edmonton and then looping back down to just west of Winnipeg. It was just exceedingly dry. We had those dust storms that were famous in the United States.
6: Oh, yes, we've seen some real tough times through the years. In fact, back in the dirty 30s, what we called them, there was only three crops in 10 years. And it was just years like this that took the crops, wind, dust, and grasshoppers, and what have you.
5: And to be out there in a small family farm in this really harsh, arid landscape where the wind is blowing your soil away from you right before your eyes in the midst of this environmental catastrophe, watching your family go hungry, watching your livestock die, watching your crops just die in the field, it must have just been an awful experience.
4: I have an academic connection to all of this, but it's also a personal connection. One set of my grandparents lived in far southwestern Kansas during the 1930s, and I grew up on their stories of what it was like being young in the middle of all of this Dust Bowl craziness. My grandparents talked about what it was like to live with the grit

0: my grandmother, she told me that every morning she had to have the laundry on the line by 5 o'clock in the morning so that she would have time for it to get dry before the dirt storms came up, before the winds came up. And if the winds came up, then she was going to have to do the laundry all over again. So there was a day in, day out unpleasantness that went with living through all of this. There was no getting away from it.
1: What was it like after a storm had gone through? What was it like in terms of effect on the landscape or people's health or their livestock's health?
0: After a major storm had gone through, the problems were enormous. Blow dirt is very, very fine. It's basically like talcum powder. So there is no way to keep it out of your house. There is no way to keep it out of your car. There is no way to avoid this stuff. People were left trying to dig out for days. Now, if you're a farmer, you may discover that all of your crops in the field have been razored off at ground level by this really fine stuff being blown into the growing wheat. You could have your whole garden cut down. I've seen photographs taken in the 1930s of farmhouses and barns surrounded by what look like huge snowdrifts. And they're not snowdrifts. It's dirt. And your fences may have had dirt blown over them. What would happen is that tumbleweeds would break off. They would blow up against the fences. Then the dirt would come in back of those. And you'd end up with your fences disappearing below the dirt, which meant that your animals could walk out of the fields and end up heaven knows where. It could be very, very damaging to animals. One farmer who I interviewed about his experiences got really concerned about this really fine bull that he had who became sick and died, and he didn't know why. So he decided to do an autopsy on this animal and looked inside and discovered inches of dirt in his stomach because he'd been eating dirty feed.
2: And we had cattle, and it killed them. They was out in there. We'd cut their lungs open, and it looked just like a mud pack or something. It just really showed it was the mud.
0: Another woman I interviewed, she and her husband were desperately poor. And they thought, okay, you know, we'll try and feed ourselves. So they gotten a bunch of chicks. And they had the chicks out in the pasture, and a dirt storm came up. And they didn't see it coming. And it was followed immediately by a light rain. And it pasted all of the chicks down in the pasture. And, you know, they had to go chick by chick and very carefully wash them and get them up out of the dirt. But they missed a whole bunch of them, but the coyotes didn't. And she said to me, that was the last straw. That was the day they decided to go ahead and do what they'd been thinking about, which was go to Oregon, because they just couldn't figure out how they were going to make a living. And now that was what could happen to your farm. What could happen inside your house was equally dramatic. You have all this dirt coming in. And I had people describe to me being inside their homes, and they'd light the lamps and they could barely see the lamp inside their house. If they had babies and small children, they would take wet sheets and put them over cribs to try and keep the dirt out of the baby's crib.
2: And we wet blankets and hung over the windows. And it seemed so fine. Our house was sealed, but that dust come through somehow. Even those stucco houses, by all around the doors and the windows, the dust would be all piled so high.
0: People would try and cook meals, and they would have to do all their cooking with the lid on. They told me they'd eaten so much dirt. And just think about that grittiness getting into your food. And they'd set the table for dinner, and the tablecloth would go over the plates, the glasses, the utensils, because if you put the tablecloth under, then you would get dirt on your plates, your glasses, your utensils, and you would eat even more dirt.
1: I've written a lot about the Dust Bowl. I've always myself seen it as the natural environment, the sandy soils, the high winds.

0: a bad drought, but also the economic crisis that pushed people to the edge and the unsustainable farming practices or the great plow up of the Great Plains that had occurred in the teens and the 20s. How close do you think that all those elements are to the truth from your reading of what happened in the 30s?
1: There's a real range among historians of how they assign blame for what happened during the 1930s. The camp I'm in is that the plow up during World War I and the plowing of the 1920s certainly didn't help. But without that incredible drought, without those incredibly high temperatures, the Dust Bowl doesn't happen. And probably some of the best evidence I've seen for this is the fact that some of the areas that blew the worst had never been plowed. They'd always been grazing land. I mean, it was a 1,000-year drought. I mean, you get that depth of drought over that many years and those incredibly high temperatures, you're going to have Dust Bowl conditions. And it, in a sense, it doesn't matter what farmers have done. There's going to be land that's going to blow no matter how hard people work to try and keep it on the ground.
0: And that's just it. An unholy combination of environmental, agricultural, and economic crises compounding each other was simply too much for millions of people to contend with. And there was nowhere to turn.
1: You can pick up and move. But if you go to California, there are tens of thousands of other people also picking up and going to California looking for work. The same in Washington, the same in Oregon. Now, this woman who I interviewed said that she loved being in Oregon because it was green. You know, they had no money. They were doing menial farm labor, earning very, very little, but at least it was green. And she cried and cried when her husband decided they had to go back to Kansas. But I think, you know, she missed that green for the rest of her life. But yeah, I mean, this is a crisis where you have environmental troubles layered with economic troubles, which means there is no place to go. You can go from the farm to the town, which is going to change what kind of government aid you are eligible for, but you can't get away from the dirt. And you're not going to get away from really bad unemployment and really bad deflation. If you say go to another state, there were a number of laws in place where states were trying to protect themselves from migrants. And the law said that if you hadn't lived in an area for a year, you were ineligible for aid. So there's no good solution for a family caught in the middle of all of this.
2: And there were also a lot of reports of, for example, women who were left with their children by their husbands who left them behind. And in many cases, these families were living in situations that today we would associate with refugee camps in developing countries. People living in tents and shacks at the side of the road in the Great Plains or in drainage ditches. People scavenging on garbage dumps in order to find stuff to eat or to resell. And in some cases, you know, people literally starving to death and dying of nutrition-related illnesses in the worst hit parts of the Great Plains. There was this one family in Oklahoma who told me a story of how their father would go out at night and hunt skunks in order to support the family. And he would do that by going out at night with his dog. The dog would chase skunks into a hole, and then their father would fish a length of barbed wire into the hole and drag the skunk out and kill it with his bare hands. And you can imagine, you know, just how painful that would have been, because skunks are full of teeth and claws as well as bad smells. And so their father would come home cut and bleeding and smelling like he'd literally wrestled a skunk. And he would use the skunk fur and sell it so it would be used for trimming ladies' clothing. And that was their source of income when the farm collapsed. These types of stories, when you hear them, it's hard to believe that it actually happened within living memory, but it did.
0: For so many people caught up in the Dust Bowl, anywhere but the Great Plains looked like greener pastures, especially the western states. So if they had the means, they packed up and went. Farmers on the Canadian prairies were on the move too.
2: They moved north, they moved to British Columbia, they moved back to Ontario if they came from there. And in many cases, the governments of Alberta and Saskatchewan actually tried to help people relocate from those areas because they simply weren't viable for family farming during the 1930s. So if you were to take a line and just sort of draw it from Moose Jaw in southern Saskatchewan, due south all the way to Amarillo, Texas, essentially all of the states and provinces that touched that line lost population during the 1930s. People just moved out by the, in the American case, the hundreds of thousands, and in the Canadian case, the tens of thousands. And in many cases, they were just simply family farmers who they couldn't make a go of it, and they just left.

0: This is a documentary titled Dust Bowl Blues by Ideas contributor and University of Guelph professor Evan Fraser. This is Ideas. I'm Nala Ayed. The Dust Bowl remains North America's worst, most disruptive environmental disaster. Coupled with the Great Depression, it made the 1930s a profoundly painful decade for millions of people, full of upheaval and uprooting and life-threatening poverty. After 90 years of agricultural, technological, and economic advances, the Dust Bowl might seem like the distant past, but Evan Fraser sees it as all too relevant today and full of lessons that we should heed.
1: We've had pretty good, stable environments. It's been easy to produce food. And now I'm worried that we're moving into a period of history where those things aren't true anymore. And we've already, since the pandemic, come off of 5 bruising years of food price inflation, where food insecurity in Canada is at a record high, food bank use has never been higher. And I worry that we're now moving into a period of time due to both climatic change, but also geopolitical uncertainty, where we will see significant food price inflation in the next 10 years. If we do the work now to prepare, then we will be okay. But part of my interest in the Dust Bowl was to help encourage Canadians to get ahead of this curve. And so this is a moment where I think Canada can assess, regroup, support communities, and build the government policies so that we can muddle through, because I think the next 10 years could be really challenging for a lot of people.
0: Indeed, Evan Fraser argues that game-changing innovations would arise from the Dust Bowl to make agriculture and rural life more sustainable. But not before the mass migration of Okies, as impoverished farm families fleeing the Dust Bowl were called. Among them, a young Woody Guthrie.

0: out again.
1: Like so many other North Americans, Woody Guthrie hit the rails and became a refugee in his own country, an Okie, traveling rough across the U.S. to eke out an existence in California. Along the way, he wrote music, and he sang. The resulting two-volume album, Dust Bowl Ballads, is widely considered to be the world's first concept album, and it recounts his experiences with songs like Dirty Old Dust, Dust Pneumonia Blues, and Dust Bowl Blues. I've seen the

0: The Dust Bowl left an indelible mark on North America. Many of the abiding cultural touchstones from the time depict desperate people heading west, like the Joad family in the film The Grapes of Wrath, based on John Steinbeck's classic novel.
1: You people got a lot of nerve.
2: What do you mean?
1: Across in the desert in a jalopy like this.
3: You been across?
1: Sure, plenty, but never no wreck like that.
2: If we break down, maybe somebody give us a hand.
1: Well, maybe, but I'd hate to be doing it. Takes more nerve than I got.
2: Don't take no nerve to do something. Ain't nothing else you can do. She holds.
0: Real-life scenes of Dust Bowl migration were no less dramatic, as Wilfrid Laurier professor Robert McClemon tells it.
4: You see whole caravans of families moving westward along Route 66 out of Oklahoma, out of North Texas, going towards California with all of their possessions strapped to the roof of the vehicles, to the trucks, to the cars, including their mattresses, which they would take down at night and sleep at the side of the road. Sometimes the dogs that they brought with them would ride on the hood or the running boards or run alongside the car. The same thing in Saskatchewan. We would see whole families literally putting their houses on wagons and

0: consciousness by the works of photographers like Dorothea Lange.
1: The Farm Security Administration sent photographers out to document what was going on, the nature of the hardship. And so there are images in the U.S. Library of Congress archives of women and children literally starving at the side of the road.
0: And California wasn't exactly rolling out the red carpet for Okies.
1: Migrants out of the southern Great Plains were treated very badly by resident Californians. There are examples of, you know, movie theaters putting up signs saying no dogs or Okies allowed inside. There was even a period in 1936 where the Los Angeles Sheriff's Department put up a blockade at the California-Arizona border. And essentially, they shook down any vehicle that had license plates from Oklahoma or Texas and tried to discourage them from entering the state of California. It was completely unconstitutional and illegal. But folks in California did not want these migrants to come.
0: The Dust Bowl is synonymous with the biggest environmentally driven migration in North American history. But I learned from Iowa University historian Pamela Riney-Kerberg that millions of people chose to stay and tough it out on their farms.
2: In southwestern Kansas, which is fairly typical, 75% of the total population in those 16 really seriously affected Dust Bowl communities chose to stay. Tenant farmers were more likely to migrate out. Young people were more likely to migrate out. Most of the people who stuck it out also had relations who were living in the area and people that they could turn to for help. My grandparents lived in a town called Liberal, Kansas. They both managed to get jobs. Their parents lived on farms that were facing really hard times. And so they were sending money home. That web of relationships was incredibly important to people who were trying to get through hard times.
1: In the Canadian case, as much as those who left, and many of them, you know, would start again in the parkland area of Saskatchewan and Alberta, you know, going up towards the Battlefords and so on. But a lot of folks stayed, and the things that they did to survive sound like things out of a horror movie. So children going out and gathering thistles with their bare hands to bring them home and feed to the cattle because there was no fodder for them. One family told me that they collected gophers or ground squirrels and brought them home and gutted them. And then they stored them by canning or pickling so that they would have something to eat in the wintertime.
0: It is hard today to imagine how difficult life would have been in this impossible landscape of global political turmoil, economic crises, and environmental collapse. But while Europe in the 1930s was lurching towards fascism and total war, real solutions emerged from the Dust Bowl maelstrom. Solutions that built modern America, keeping its society remarkably stable and affluent. Thanks in part to its response to the Dust Bowl, the United States ended up with, for a time, a world-leading infrastructure, a social safety net, the cleanest environment, and a scientific engine that churned out one technological innovation after another. It started with government.
2: When you begin to get these incredible storms blowing up and the people in Washington, D.C. figure out what's going on, they turn to the United States Department of Agriculture and say, what can we do? Now, there are some people who say, oh, we've just got to send everybody someplace else. That's not going to work because, well, I can't even imagine removal of people from the land on that scale working at all anyway. But there's such unemployment across the United States. They don't want thousands upon thousands of unemployed farmers streaming into cities looking for work. And so they have to instead look at the land and say, okay, how do we keep people on the land?
3: I pledge myself to a new deal for the American people.
2: The New Deal is incredibly important in helping people muddle through. The jobs programs were very important because they meant that you could put food on the table. Not great wages, but enough to get by. There were commodity programs. People could get basic foodstuffs from the government.
1: There was something called the Works Progress Administration that created jobs in rural communities, building rural infrastructure.
2: There's the agriculture.

0: Agricultural Adjustment Act. Now, that helps big farmers more than small farmers because they paid out benefits based on the size of the farm. But there's also the Farm Security Administration, which made loans to people who were considered to be poor but salvageable, which is kind of a weird word, but salvageable farmers, you know, they had the wherewithal somehow with a little bit of help to keep going. A young person in town whose parents were on relief might qualify for the National Youth Administration, which paid high school aged and college aged young people to do various jobs and make it possible for them to stay in school.
1: Free fodder was given out to farmers. There were migrant worker camps set up to house people who were displaced and were moving around through the different rural areas.
0: One of the things that USDA does is develop the Soil Conservation Service, and they pay farmers to take conservation measures. And so they pay farmers to plant cover crops. They pay people to put in shelter belts, to put small ponds on their farms so that they can keep growing a garden. They encourage people to plant drought-resistant crops. And the response is remarkable. People are quite interested in trying these new ideas, but what the government also does is pay people to try these ideas. That is very important to these farmers because, of course, they're not growing anything. And having the government pay them to carry out conservation measures, also pay them to take land out of production, all of that makes it possible for people to stay on the land.
1: And here in Canada, we had some parallel organizations as well. So in Saskatchewan and Alberta, for example, the provincial governments who were extremely cash-strapped at the time, initiated a variety of programs to try and encourage people to stop farming in the driest areas of southeastern Alberta and southwestern Saskatchewan. So in Alberta, they created something called the special areas where they tried to deliberately convert the land back to grazing and grassland from farming. And the federal government created something called the Prairie Farm Rehabilitation Administration.
2: And so in 1935, the Prairie Farm Rehabilitation Act was passed at Ottawa to provide for systems of farm practice, tree culture, water supply, land utilization, and land settlement that afford greater economic security to prairie farmers.
1: And so what they did again was to try and invest in soil conservation measures, planting shelter belts to prevent soil erosion, you know, trying to encourage more effective use of the land. So areas that were better suited to grazing to convert them back to grazing and so on.
3: But along with all these agricultural and policy innovations, there was also no substitute for old-fashioned grit.
0: It ends up really reinforcing a lot of behaviors that are pretty old. And what I mean by that is when you look at how people managed at the household level, the 1930s really rewarded those who remembered hard times, those who had grown up on farms, and asked them to use again all of these skills that had perhaps languished since they'd moved to town. And there's a real revival in just making do and doing without.
1: When I was doing my PhD research out on the Great Plains, I spent a lot of time in Sequoia County, Oklahoma, with a retired newspaper man named Dick Mayo. And when I asked Mr. Mayo, you know, what was the key difference between the folks who stayed in Oklahoma and those who left, he said, stubbornness and cussedness. In other words, you know, the folks who stayed, probably if they were thinking of their own best interests, should have left. But just because it was in their core that this was where they were going to make their living, no matter what happened, that's why they stayed.
4: What sort of shape were those farms in as the world entered World War II? I mean, were they in any shape to go back to wheat production?
0: Strangely enough, many of those farms were ready to go back to wheat production. Once it started to rain again, then they were able to get a crop. And I'm thinking of my step-grandfather who farmed in Northeast Colorado. During the Dust Bowl years, his neighbors, one by one, left. And the bank went into cooperation with him to keep the land from blowing. And he was allowed to use that land

0: without paying rent for the duration of the 1930s. So by the time it got to be the beginning of World War II and the rain came back, he was ready to jump right back in. You know, you would think that there would have been a lot of acreage that was simply destroyed, but it wasn't. That was because there were enough farmers who stayed, who tended the land, who tried to make sure that the blowing was as contained as possible.
1: The communities where farm families left, though, did not bounce back in the same way.
2: Well, what happened, of course, in 1939 was the outbreak of war in Europe. And so there was this economic transition to mobilize for the war effort. Commodity prices go up again. There's employment. And so there was this sudden economic transformation away from the hard times of the 30s towards essentially this military-driven change in the economy. And of course, food production systems as well. There was this ramping up of agricultural production. And after World War II, the mechanization and the commercialization of agriculture just accelerated. So what that meant was the places where farms were abandoned and the small communities that lost their rural middle class, they never really recovered. You can drive across southern Saskatchewan today for miles and miles and not see a living soul other than, you know, the wildlife. But at the roadside, you'll see markers of, you know, there was a school here, there was a community here. You'll see the remnants of an elevator in places. So many of these small towns never recovered.
1: Better times and mechanization might have made life easier and more predictable for farmers on the Great Plains and Canadian prairies, but they didn't necessarily make agriculture more sustainable or resilient.
0: Lessons learned in hard times aren't always remembered. A lot of conservation lessons that were very, very important in the 1930s, they get pushed aside in World War II because wheat has to win the war. It becomes much more important to feed lots of people than it is to maintain conservation measures. Also, one of the lessons that farmers learn is that farmers did not have enough rain for their crops. But if they had a deep enough well, they always had enough water for their animals. What they hadn't really realized in that moment was there's a huge aquifer under the southern plains. It's called the Ogallala Aquifer. If you could just get to that water, then you would be capable of not just keeping your cattle watered, but keeping your crops watered. And in the 1950s, when drought comes again, farmers think, aha, I'm going to tap into that water. You have farmers who have discovered that they not only have water under their land, but also natural gas. And they use that natural gas in order to power central pivot irrigation. It's been going on since the 1950s. The problem is that it has been drawn down really significantly in a number of places. And the farther down you get, the more saline the water gets and the more expensive it gets to pull it to the surface. So there are places on the plains where the pumps have run dry. So, I mean, there's no more water left to use. There have also been farmers who have responded to various kinds of market pressures and have put in crops like corn that require much more water. That has caused the aquifer to fall even more quickly. Wheat can be raised in fairly dry conditions. Corn cannot. And because so much meat packing has moved to the southern plains, you have a large number of farmers now growing corn where it could not previously profitably be grown because they have access to irrigation. And they're feeding that to cattle that are being held adjacent to these meatpacking plants. And so the agriculture, well, it requires more water. That's not healthy for the state of the aquifer.
1: Fast forward to today. We are now living in economically uncertain times, facing an increasingly destabilized climate. The 2020s have exposed major weaknesses in our food system, from supply chain vulnerability going back to the pandemic, to climate change susceptibility, and the affordability crisis that's made one in four Canadians food insecure.

0: So it seems like a good time to dust off the lessons about what worked to save farmers and agriculture during the Dirty 30s. And to ask a necessary but terrifying question. Could the Dust Bowl happen again?
1: I am absolutely certain the Dust Bowl could happen again. The Great Plains haven't changed. The soil is still very thin and sandy. The wind still blows like crazy. All it takes is another drought. Whenever it gets really dry out there, they start worrying. I'm sure they're talking about it now. It has been a very dry winter in parts of the Great Plains. In northern Colorado, there have been highways shut down because of dust storms in the last few weeks. So yeah, it can happen again. It just takes the, I guess, wrong combination of environmental factors and the dirt starts blowing.
0: So we've got more corn, which is more water demanding than wheat, and greater reliance on intensive livestock, which is a notoriously thirsty form of agriculture. We've got less groundwater, and we're probably moving into a period of time with increased likelihood of severe droughts. All those things add up to your prediction that we could indeed face a return to Dust Bowl-like conditions. Have I got that right?
1: I would say yes. We don't even need those conditions to have another Dust Bowl, just because the Great Plains have not changed. But you add all of that on top of the kind of agricultural change that's taken place since the 1950s, and it's a recipe for really serious problems in the event of severe drought.
0: So academics like you and me sometimes use the phrase the polycrisis to talk about these moments when you've got a major environmental catastrophe linked with a major economic catastrophe, linked perhaps with political instability. We talk about today, the 2020s, as being a polycrisis. Do you think that that sort of analysis applies equally to the 1930s?
2: Absolutely. It was a polycrisis in the 1930s because you had this incredible confluence of amazingly difficult ecological conditions on the Great Plains. The inability of local governments, state governments, provincial governments to provide the type of support that we sort of take for granted today when there's an ecological crisis, magnified by the economic hardship caused by the Great Depression. And then you have this technological transformation where the family farm, where you'd have a little bit of livestock and some crops and often be working with horses or draft animals, is transitioning to a mechanized form of production that gives advantage to those folks who can mobilize capital and invest that into their farm. This polycrisis really was sort of a coming together of all the worst things that could possibly happen to a farm family on the Great Plains in the 1930s, and in many parts of the world where there are still large rural populations, this sort of polycrisis is reemerging right now.
0: Could the Dust Bowl, could that happen again, do you think?
2: The climatological conditions can certainly happen again, and they have. But the change here in North America is that the Great Plains are no longer a rural place in terms of the population. They're an urban place. I mean, the province of Saskatchewan in 1936 had a population of about 922,000 people. The population dropped by 100,000 over the next 10 years. And it wasn't until, you know, the late 1950s that it ever got back to those 1930s levels. And again, those were primarily people who moved into urban centers in Saskatchewan, not into the rural areas. So we're missing that large rural population base that would be subject to one of these great environmental migrations.
0: What do you think out of what you've learned from these migrations might be applicable to today, especially where climate change is making farming less viable?
2: You know, we live in a world today where there is a lot of instability in our global food systems, where we get a lot of price shocks and when there's conflicts in places like Ukraine or in the Middle East right now, it has impacts on food prices, and that reverberates down through the social and economic systems in all countries today because of our global food system. And so rural folks who in many countries today, often like in the 1930s in North America, are living on that margin of, you know, can I feed my family tomorrow? Can I afford to, you know, to pay off the farm loans and so on? When you think about South Asia, parts of Southeast Asia, parts of Sub-Saharan Africa, where that population dynamic is today what it was back in the 1930s. In other words, relatively few urban centers

0: and very large subsistence-based rural populations who are struggling to make a living, who are very much subject to the vagaries of markets and prices that they don't have any influence over, who are not using mechanization, but where outside capital is starting to move into the agricultural system. So we hear about land grabs where outside corporate interests will come in and start buying up farmland in low-income countries and converting it to commercialized agriculture and displacing people. And the reality of climate change is that precipitation is becoming less predictable. Average temperatures are getting higher. We're seeing more severe droughts. And so again, we're starting to see this confluence of factors in many parts of Africa and Asia where, you know, rural people are at risk and where migration is starting to occur as people adapt. The same confluence of factors that we had here in Western Canada back in the 1930s.
1: Now, Pamela, farmers have always been at the mercy of weather. I would argue that climate change is making that vulnerability greater. You add to that geopolitical problems, wars in the Middle East and the Ukraine making fertilizer prices very expensive, the possible likelihood of a recession coming along. What does all this presage for farming and agriculture at the global level, do you think?
2: I think this is a difficult time. And, you know, one of the things that we're seeing throughout the United States, actually throughout the world, is rural depopulation, a reduction in the number of people who are willing to put up with the uncertainties of being farmers. It's always been a really precarious business to be in. But I would say right now it is particularly precarious and is going to involve a lot of thought so that we can all continue to be fed.
0: My feeling for Western Canada is that the agricultural system is remarkably adaptable. And so we think about, for example, the crop varieties that farmers out on the prairies grow today. They are far more drought-resistant varieties of wheat and barley and other crops. If you're close to a major river system like the Old Man River or the Saskatchewan River in Canada, you might be able to draw surface water out and irrigate that way. We've done a lot of really amazing technological innovations to make agriculture less drought-sensitive. At the same time, there is a threshold. There still needs to be soil moisture. And if you look at the paleoclimatological record of the Great Plains, historically, it's not unusual for there to be droughts of 10, 20, 50 years on the Great Plains. So if one of those were to come back, that would really test our adaptive capacity in agriculture. But for me, I think the bigger worry is for the urban centers, especially on the Canadian prairies, cities like Edmonton and Regina that are on these river systems where the water comes from a combination of meltwater from the Rockies and then snow melt at the end of the winter time. These cities, they don't have a lot of water, quite frankly. And so I think my fear would be urban droughts, and especially where I see governments today talking about how they want to build data centers and things like that out on the prairies, taking advantage of, you know, natural gas and so on to generate the electricity. Data centers also use tremendous amounts of water. You have to be more careful with your water supplies, especially for your cities, because, you know, if they run out, there's no alternative.
1: Let's talk about the 2020s. A lot of governments, including my own government in Canada, are developing new farming policies, putting a renewed emphasis on these issues. So do you think there's any lessons that you can extract from the Dust Bowl, the poly crisis of the 1930s? What role should governments take on in the 2020s?
0: To have a food system where families can earn a livelihood, where consumers can be certain that they will have, you know, regular supplies of food at the grocery stores and so on, governments have a role to play. Prior to the 1930s, it was pretty much a laissez-faire agricultural system in Western North America. You tried to farm, you tried to sell your product, and if you could make a go of it, great. If you couldn't, maybe you would move on and try something else. And so in Canada, in the United States, we put into place these institutional mechanisms to provide income security for rural communities, to provide stable market opportunities for agricultural producers. And we put into place, you know, things like long-term weather forecasting and crop insurance programs and income support programs for low-income people in rural communities. We just sort of assume that that's always been the case, but those were outcomes of the 1930s. And so it's a reminder for politicians today that government has a role and institutions have a role.

0: role to play in making sure that rural Canada, that rural United States, people who live there have the same quality of life and opportunities as folks who live in urban areas. Because if we don't, there is this potential for suffering and hardship. And we want there to be a healthy and vibrant rural Canada.
1: I think it's really important for government to work with farmers in partnership. They shouldn't talk down to farmers. I think this is a time when policymakers need to listen to farmers, speak with farmers in their own language, and work with them. In the 1930s, it was working with that the government did. Nobody was forced to undertake these measures, but the government made it possible for people who were teetering on the economic edge to take part in these programs, and they asked for farmers' input. When it came to deciding how much land in a county was going to be put into conservation measures or be taken out of production, that was a discussion with farmers. And I think that's why there was such significant buy-in. This was done with the express intent of helping people maintain their farms. If you just preach at people and tell them, oh, you're doing this wrong, you have to change, and you don't listen to them, you're not going to get the kind of buy-in that you need. All of this has to be done in partnership.
2: Three lessons from the Dust Bowl experience stand out to me. First, we've moved into a period when economic tumult and a destabilized climate could create conditions like what we saw in North America in the 1930s. This could create another worst hard time. Second, as worried as I am that another Dust Bowl in some part of the world is all too likely, we can probably get ahead of this problem through strong government policy. Government policy that creates incentives to protect the environment and conserve the soil, but also policies and programs to support people struggling to get by in marginal areas. The final lesson is that the primary line of defense against hard times is communities with grit. Communities that band together to help dig people out, figuratively and literally, of crises and disasters, and communities that come together in solidarity and camaraderie to make life joyful. So the Dust Bowl experience shows me that government does have an indispensable role in protecting farmland and keeping low-income folks from falling into poverty traps. And it's community that lies at the heart of our ability to adapt and thrive in uncertain times. And Woody Guthrie would have agreed. When the sun

0: Woody Guthrie with This Land Is Your Land, closing out our documentary Dust Bowl Blues by Ideas contributor Evan Fraser, a professor of geography and the director of the Arrow Food Institute at the University of Guelph. Special thanks to Iowa Public Radio, CBC Kitchener, Tennille Bonagor, the Arrow Food Institute, and...
1: My name is Pamela Riney-Kerberg. I'm Distinguished Professor of History at Iowa State University.
2: My name is Robert McClemon. I'm a Professor of Geography and Environmental Studies at Wilfrid Laurier University.
0: You also heard audio from the National Film Board of Canada and the Library of Congress. This episode was produced by Chris Wadsgau. 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Technical production, Emily Carvezio and Danielle Duval. Our web producer is Lisa Ayuso. Senior producer, Nikola Lukšić. Greg Kelly is the executive producer of Ideas, and I'm Nala Ayed.

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0: series, Must Love Dogs, a heartwarming show about a dog-loving couple and Brady's life as a running back for the Winnipeg Blue Bombers and a CFL All-Star. 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
2: When the Oscar-winning movie Anora was released last year, it got a lot of praise from real-life sex workers for its accurate depiction of that world. Canada's Andrea Weirhun was a lead consultant on that movie. She also worked as a sex worker for years. She'll be here to tell you her story and about releasing her own movie.
3: From CBC News, The World This Hour, I'm Neil Herland. Louise Arbour will be the next Governor General of Canada. As Kate McKenna reports, the former Supreme Court Justice and UN High Commissioner for Human Rights spent years on the world stage.
4: But on my recommendation, His Majesty has approved the appointment of the Honourable Louise Arbour as the 31st Governor General of Canada.
5: It's arguably Prime Minister Mark Carney's biggest appointment to date. Internationally renowned jurist Louise Arbour will serve as the King's representative and the Commander-in-Chief of Canada's Armed Forces, replacing the first Indigenous Governor General, Mary Simon.
6: I will strive to serve with honor, dedication, and integrity.
5: The Montreal native comes with a long resume. She has already earned the country's highest honor, the Companion of the Order of Canada. She served as Supreme Court Justice, prosecuted war crimes in Rwanda and Yugoslavia, and served as the UN Human Rights Commissioner.
6: I will reach out not only to those who agree with me, I will reach out to anybody who wishes to engage with me, to debate, to discuss. I will listen.
5: Arbour is expected to start her new job next month. Kate McKenna, CBC News, Ottawa.
3: An Ontario Superior Court judge has convicted a married couple in the death of a 12-year-old boy and the torture of his younger brother. The siblings were in the care of Brandy Cooney and Becky Hamber since 2017. In 2022, the couple was charged with first-degree murder of the boy known as LL, along with confinement, assault with a weapon, and failing to provide the necessaries of life to the younger sibling known as JL. Heather Walsh was a former foster parent to the boys.
7: We know what happened to him. We're sorry for what happened to him. We're sorry that we weren't there for them. But we're so grateful that at least Jay is out.
3: The sentencing hearing is on May 15th. We've got an update on the situation in the Strait of Hormuz. U.S. President Donald Trump says he's pausing the operation to escort civilian vessels along the waterway. He says it's because U.S. officials are making progress toward a deal with Iran. Katie Nicholson has more.
8: Iran has no chance.
9: The U.S. president dismissive of Iran, even as he continues to be confounded by peace negotiations and its stranglehold on the Strait of Hormuz.
8: They should wave the white flag of surrender.
9: But they haven't. Instead, they've responded to Donald Trump's new Project Freedom, a military effort to help guide ships through the strait, with Monday attacks on U.S. vessels. Despite that, Trump insists the April ceasefire is still intact, but wouldn't say what might break it.
8: Well, you'll find out, because I'll let you know.
9: Hours later, Trump posted that he decided to pause Project Freedom at the request of Pakistan and other countries to see whether a complete and final agreement with Iran can be signed. While Iran officially launched the Persian Gulf Strait Authority, which it says will regulate traffic through the strait. Katie Nicholson, CBC News, Washington.
3: The New York Times is being sued by the U.S. Equal Employment Opportunity Commission. It accuses the newspaper of passing over a white man for a top editorial role because of his race and gender. A spokesperson for the Times says the paper's hiring practices are merit-based and it will defend itself against the lawsuit. And finally, well, you probably recognize that song, but this rendition of Céline Dion's My Heart Will Go On is from the Broadway musical Titanic. The parody of the James Cameron's 90s epic is up for 4 Tony Awards, including Best Musical. Other nominations include Best Leading Actress for Canada's Casey Levy for her role in the show Ragtime. The Tony Awards will be handed out June 7th. And that is your World This Hour. For

0: CBC News. I'm Neil Herland. Taking a look at the weather forecast in Calgary, clearing in the evening with a low of zero overnight. Wednesday, sunny with increasing cloudiness late in the afternoon, a high of 21. Thursday, sunny and 19. In Lethbridge, partly cloudy, then clearing in the evening with a low of minus 3 overnight. Sunny and 22 on Wednesday. Thursday, sunny and 20. In Medicine Hat, partly cloudy, then clearing overnight with a low of minus 3. Sunny and 20 on Wednesday. Thursday, a mix of sun and cloud, a high of 21. And in Banff, partly cloudy, then clearing with a low of zero overnight. Mainly sunny and 19 on Wednesday. Thursday, sunny and 18.
1: I'm Jill Deacon in for Tom Power. Welcome to Q. What does James Bond really signify? That's something acclaimed actor Riz Ahmed has thought a lot about. He created and stars in the new series Bait, about a Pakistani actor auditioning for that iconic character. It's Riz Ahmed's latest effort to challenge the way we define classic roles. That conversation coming up. And between being a touring musician and running an indigenous language school with his family, Jeremy Dutcher is a very busy guy. So why did he take on the brand new challenge of scoring a new horror film, a genre he doesn't usually like? He'll tell you why he said yes. All that and more today on Q. Have you ever felt caught between the person that you are in private, in those quiet moments with your family, and the person you're trying to be in public? That feeling is at the heart of Bait, a new series from Riz Ahmed. If you don't know Riz, you probably do, actually. He's an Oscar and Emmy-winning actor, best known for his role in the movie Sound of Metal and in the series The Night Of. He's also a rapper. He performs under the name Riz MC, and he's part of the group Sweatshop Boys. So in Bait, Riz plays Shah Latif, a struggling London actor whose life starts to unravel after he lands an audition to become the next James Bond. Now, it's not autobiographical, but Riz says a lot of it is drawn from his own life. A panic attack he had after being booed off stage opening for Wu-Tang Clan, getting jumped in the park behind his parents' house. Riz was raised in London to Pakistani immigrant parents. During the weeks, he studied Shakespeare. On the weekends, he was taking part in the underground battle rap circuits. That duality runs through everything he does. You can see it in his bold adaptation of Hamlet, which this conversation will also get into. I know that when Tom was getting ready to sit down with Riz, it was clear that there wasn't really time to cover it all. So they began when he was in the middle of a busy press day in sunny Los Angeles. Here is Tom's conversation with Riz Ahmed.
2: For our show, it was less about playing James Bond and more about a projection of what James Bond means for our character, Shah Latif. You know, in his mind, James Bond is this thing that is both aspirational and terrifying. It's everything he wants to be, but in becoming it, he might lose himself. It was a lot of fun kind of, I guess, playing with our version of that, where James Bond is simultaneously a hero and a villain.
3: What would be the trick to a good James Bond archetype, sort of tuxedo adjusting?
2: It's all about a suit, man. Well, it's interesting because that suit is almost like body armor. You know, you hold and carry yourself in a different way if you're wearing a suit, particularly a tux. Having those cufflinks, making sure they're fully exposed in the right way, it does lead you to kind of carry yourself differently. I remember Johnny Depp talking about when he did Sweeney Todd, that when he had the barber's kind of blade in his hand, the effects of that would ripple through his whole body. You know, he's suddenly moving his hand differently and his arm differently. And now he's moving his whole body differently. So it's kind of interesting, I think, how your environment and what you're wearing can kind of like change the whole energy.
3: But like you said, it's less about James Bond and more what James Bond symbolizes. Your character is an actor who has the opportunity to audition to be James Bond, sort of blows the audition, but through the jigs and the reels, ends up being, I'm trying not to give too much away here, ends up becoming in contention for the role and how that ripples throughout his family and how it sort of reflects why he wants to be an actor and what he really wants in the first place.
4: Shah, why are you going to be the next James Bond?

0: Wait, wait, wait, wait, wait, wait. It might be cap. It might be cap.
1: Can I have a look at that?
0: Oh shit! No, no, no, no, no! It's legit. It's legit. Oh my god! What's on, Judge? What is this crazy? This is crazy. Wait, wait, wait, wait. Chill, man.
2: Check the website. It's BBC. We can't trust it.
3: What you said there is James Bond is a symbol of aspiration. I think I understand that. Like, I think to a lot of people, especially in Britain, he's the kind of the ultimate model of success to a certain kind of person. But you say he's a symbol of aspiration and also of your character abandoning himself. What do you mean by that?
4: I think sometimes in life we can be so focused on where we're trying to get to, we can forget where we're from. We can lose ourselves in the process. And sometimes we're trying to do things for our family, the people we love, our community. Those things take us away from them. Sometimes it would be more useful to them just to be present. That split, that pull that we all feel is a real one, you know? And that's not just true for actors or performers. That's everyone. I mean, you're saying, you know, we've both got young kids. It's like you feel that pull between wanting to be at home and wanting to go and provide for the people at home. And the irony is you need to leave to provide, but providing means you're not present. And so really, I guess the show is about family and ambition and self-love, right? And how far we will travel from ourselves to go looking for love in all the wrong places.
3: How much of this story that you're telling me about my public, you know, the interest in the public self versus the private self comes from your own public and privateness?
4: Oh, massively. You know, massively. I mean, you're right. Like, I hope people don't think this is a story about an actor or Hollywood. It's really not. It's just using that as a way into this more universal feeling that you mentioned, how we're all always performing and auditioning a public version of ourselves. That really happened for me a lot more after I did The Night Of and I did Star Wars Rogue One. I started getting stopped a bit more, started becoming a bit more recognizable to people. And I guess there was a projection of me that I'd be somewhere in a yacht with Han Solo. But the reality was, you know, your washing machine's broken down and so you don't have any clean clothes to wear when you go to the supermarket with your laundry bag. You dress so crazy, they think you're a shoplifter. And this all happened to me the same week.
3: That really happened, right? Oh. You got banned from a supermarket the same week you got Star Wars, is that right?
4: Yeah, they were like, this guy's a crazy shoplifter. And I guess it's just a kind of funny example. I mean, and that never ends, you know. I guess the first interview I did for this show, I was doing with GQ magazine and I did it in a parked car. I was late to pick up my kid from nursery. The traffic warden shows up and says, you're going to move, you're double parked. I try and continue the interview while maneuvering my car. I hit another car. I still don't stop the interview because I'm so embarrassed. So I'm trying to continue the interview with GQ whilst negotiating an insurance claim with a very angry, very large man whose Mercedes I've just hit. It's like, you can't really make this up. And so we're all doing this. We're all kind of wearing this mask where we're put together and professional adults, but we're like all messy and chaotic and vulnerable, you know? And someone once told me, particularly around that time when I felt like, man, I feel like people see me this way or I should be this thing. So I'm going to act like this thing, but actually I'm still just me. And someone said, you know, the gap between your public and private self is how much shame you carry. And I thought there's a lot of truth in that. You know, I either need to get therapy or I'm going to make a TV show about it. And I think the only way through shame is laughter. And so this is that, you know, this is about a character who has to lose his shame, who has to try and work out what he's going to do with that gap between who he is and how he wants to be seen. And I guess this making a show is my way of doing that as well. It's my way of trying to close that gap between my public and private self and put it all out there, put out stuff that's quite embarrassing. A lot of stuff in the show actually happened to me.
3: Like what?
4: I mean, my character has a panic attack at the end of episode one, Kentish Town Forum and famous North London music venue. That happened to me as I was supporting Wu-Tang Clan on stage in concert. Wu-Tang were 2 hours late. I stepped out on stage. 5,000 people stopped booing. I quickly pull up the trap, do an a cappella, try and quickly win them over. The boos turn to one round of applause and I bounce. Shortest set I've ever done, 2.5 minutes. And I had a panic attack in that alleyway, bursting out of that stage. My character gets jumped in episode three when he's a kid. I got jumped on that staircase in that park behind my parents' house where we filmed it. The same shop we go to buy sweets on Eid. That's the same shop we used to go to. MI5 have approached me, Riz, 3 times in my life since becoming an actor, saying, would you like to work with us? We can help your career. You could help us with some messaging. That's also in the show.
3: What? So,
4: yeah, that's happened to me several times. So there's loads of things that are in the show that are drawn from my life, not because I'm trying to do a biopic, but because I figured, man, if I'm going to make a show about someone,

0: one who has to learn to take off the mask. I got to do that. You know, I'm going to make something feel messy and just honest. I'm going to be as honest as possible. Otherwise, it's going to feel like I'm self-apologizing or in some kind of way.
1: I understand. I love that you got recruited for the big spy agency. That's wild to me.
0: I didn't meet with them. I refused to meet with them.
1: But I love that they were interested in you. I find that.
0: Yeah. For the real life intelligence agencies, they've picked their man. Yeah. I am the next Bond.
1: This whole time, this is all a ruse against me. Though it does remind me of this thing I heard you say in an interview one time that, and I'll get you to finish it. It was Jordan Peele while he was making Get Out, the filmmaker. And you heard him say that being black in America is like living in a horror movie, and Get Out was a horror movie. And you said, and you had a line back to that. Do you remember what it was?
0: Yeah, I said being brown in the West is like being stuck in a spy thriller. And that was one of our founding kind of concepts at the start of the writer's room, the start of the whole project. It was like, how do I infuse this show with a sense of paranoia and almost clothe it in the genre of the spy thriller? Because, yeah, I kind of feel like that sense of being watched, that sense of being looked at but not really seen, that sense of not knowing who you can trust, of being a person of interest, of not showing where you belong and what your allegiances are, those are part of, you know, a lot of people's lived reality, day-to-day reality. You know, the characters I'm portraying, the family, the community, that's very relatable stuff. And that's why, actually, every time we enter a different neighborhood in the show, we put up the name of that neighborhood on screen. So in giant letters, it'll say Wembley, mm-hmm, or Brick Lane, Kentish Town, all these London neighborhoods. And the reason for that is because in a Bond movie, it says somewhere in the Caribbean, right? It'll be like Mexico City. And I wanted to put our neighborhoods on the plinth. I wanted to elevate them to the stakes and the grandeur of those exotic Bond locations. Because in my mind, we're already living in a spy thriller, man. That's also another reason why the Bond of it all felt like, it just felt emotionally true, you know?
1: Emotionally true. So much of what makes this show great on a couple of levels is, first off, it's really funny, but also it's sort of like true in its broadness, like true in how me, who comes from a very different story growing up in Newfoundland than you did, I felt a lot watching it, and how that is true through the cultural specificity of the stories that you're telling, like the specifics of the story. I have an example of this. March, can we play Riz a little bit of the show?
2: So if I just die standing here alone...
3: Please don't do this now.
2: You left me.
3: I'm sorry. I'll make it up
2: to you. Mera Saleem aa raha hai.
1: So just to give some context here, your character has sort of messed up the Eid celebrations by getting so famous and so infamous. Your mom has to share the celebrations with this relative. And for people who couldn't see who were listening on the radio, who couldn't see what we were just talking about, that scene is shot in sort of like the 60s and 70s Indian and Pakistani cinema, the melodrama, the intense zooms. Talk to me.
0: The crash zooms, the character suddenly turns up in a cloud of smoke with doves flying out behind him, and then he cartwheels his way over to a swimming pool that he moonwalks over. Yeah, it's interesting because our main character is having an identity crisis. Mm. We're really inside this character's experience, and that's how he's experiencing all these situations. But it was a lot of fun, man, like being able to play in that way. And yeah, the cultural specificity of that moment is really drawn from my parents always watching these soap operas. Right. And you're watching these soap operas full of crash zooms. And in all of these Indian soap operas, everyone's in all their finery and their wedding attire, whatever. And there's always a huge family showdown and someone gets slapped at the end. And he's like, well, I want to make one of those. But when the slap comes, I want you to really feel it. I want to kind of subvert and pay homage to that genre in a way.
1: Simi, our producer of the segment, she and her family are Punjabi. And she said to me, she said, oh, you know, there's a certain kind of anxiety that brought up to me of when you're at the family party and the cousin who is successful shows up, like the cousin who is an engineer or a doctor or a lawyer shows up and everyone freaks out. And then we were talking, we wondered whether you have had that experience. And then we wondered, oh no, are you that engineer, doctor, lawyer, successful cousin who shows up at the party?
0: It's so interesting. Yes, of course I've had that experience. It's a rite of passage.

0: remember oh my God, just being beaten over the head with like, oh, look at so and so. Look at them. They did the engineering degree, go to the mosque all the time. You know, it's like, ah, tell me. So I've definitely had that experience. I really hope I'm not that the engineer
1: But
0: doctor.
1: are you, do you think you are at the
0: You know what the
1: party?
0: thing is? I think it's still too, I think it's wild card enough, like to be an actor, that I can never fully be the template of shame that parents put over with. Yeah, I don't think so. If I am, maybe I'll get my ear pierced or something that will just take me out of the running and just takes the heat off some of those younger relatives.
1: To be an aspirational template of shame is a beautiful thing. My guest is Riz Ahmed. So I want to talk about another British archetype that you've participated in addition to James Bond. I want to talk a little bit about Hamlet. Your adaptation, really powerful, set in modern day England with a South Asian household. Talk to me a little bit about when you first came up with this. I heard that you first had the idea of adapting Hamlet when you were in high school.
0: How crazy is that? I was like, I want to make a film of Hamlet. I'm like 17 years old. I was really inspired by the Kenneth Branagh Hamlet that I saw, and Ethan Hawke's came out shortly after that. But what had inspired me was I loved those adaptations, but I saw something else in it. I saw actually my own experience. I would read this play about a prince growing up in Denmark, and I was like, this is exactly like growing up in Wembley. You know, it's about family honor, duty, and loyalty. In a way that it is in a lot of immigrant communities. It's about who you can and can't marry, and that's a group decision. Even the ritual of marrying your sister-in-law if your brother dies. I've grown up with two people who've had to do that. That's such an ancient Jewish tradition, South Asian one, some African communities as well have that. It's a way of protecting the widow and the orphans. So I was reading it, so I was going, this is like, I was not expecting to find myself in this or our experience in this. But of course, it stands to reason. And, you know, these are drawn from timeless myths and they belong to all of us. Shakespeare only wrote two original plays. This is drawn from a myth that's actually strikingly similar to the Hindu Bhagavad Gita. In the Bhagavad Gita, Arjuna is on the battlefield, paralyzed, procrastinating. Do I fight my cousins and uncles or do I take their side? That's Hamlet's predicament, right? And so I started kind of really feeling like I want to democratize this classic at the center of our culture. I want to present a version of it where more people can find themselves in it, when it actually just feels really real and believable. And I think if you want this story to feel believable and in any way real in the modern context, you kind of have to set it in one of these communities or families from one of these ancient cultures. And so we set it in a British South Asian family, and we did it as an action thriller, and did it as something that's hopefully feels quite modern and urgent.
1: You did something interesting. You made a choice to have so the play is almost entirely in English. And then the ghost of Hamlet's father delivers his monologue in Hindi. So the ghost of Hamlet's father tells Hamlet he was murdered by his brother Claudius, wants him to avenge his death. I think we can spoil Hamlet, maybe. I don't know. It's the only moment in the film where the language shifts. So I've heard you talk about translation before when I was reading about you. I know you're a great fan of the poet Rumi. I know whose work is often translated from Farsi into English. So I know you think a lot about the power, the addition and subtraction of translation. Can you talk to me about the decision to have that moment alone in Hindi?
0: It was a decision that came from our director, Anil Kharia, and it was something that happened after we finished the movie
1: Really?
0: in post-production. And we said, you know, we've got a really grounded ghost. We've got a really grounded story. We're trying to make it feel psychological and real and not fantastical as a story. And so we have this kind of fateful meeting on this top of this London skyscraper. You can see all the lights in the background, and it feels very cinematic. And then this ghost of his father starts talking to him. And really, this ghost of his father is just his father, right? In an unusual setting, having arrived there in an unusual way. Like, how do we actually innovate this in a way that makes it feel otherworldly? How do we make it feel like it's not just his father, but his ancestors are talking to him? How do we feel like something out of time and timeless? And the idea came to kind of have this spoken in an ancient language, you know, and have it spoken in a language that distinguishes itself from the rest of the play. So you feel as though it's coming to you from another place, quite simply. And I was surprised how emotional the response to that has been. A lot of people watch that feeling very moved. I guess it's in many ways the most overstatement, I guess, we're making about this story.

0: The story belongs to all of us. I always say Shakespeare's not dead, he's been kidnapped. Sometimes I feel he's been kidnapped into this very particular Western intellectual establishment elite. And this pulls it out of that. You having those words spoken in Hindi by that actor in that location, it suddenly just cracks it open in a different way. It broadens it out, I feel.
1: The last question, and I know I'm out of time, so my last question to you is sort of a broader one. One of the things watching the show, watching Bait made me think about, and I guess thinking about Hamlet too, was what happens to you when you get famous? What can happen to you in the quest for fame? It made me think about a lot of other things too, but that's one of them. And I think it's because I was reading your former girls castmate Lena Dunham's book at the same time. I was watching Bait and reading Fame Sick at the same time.
0: And yeah, I'm reading that as well at the moment. Yeah.
1: Powerful book.
0: Mm-hmm.
1: About the impact that fame can have on you. You and I are both newish dads. And I see stories of younger people now being asked, hey, when you grow up, what do you want to be? And they're not saying an astronaut. They're not saying a firefighter. They're saying famous. They're saying influential. I want to be an influencer. Did making Bait make you think at all about the desirability of fame or what fame can do to somebody or to their family?
0: 100%. Yeah, 100%. I think that pursuing fame as an end in itself, I think, is an incredibly toxic, corrosive, and vapid endeavor. I think fame or notoriety is a byproduct of like making art that connects with people, sharing your vulnerability in the way that's healing to yourself and others. Those things are meaningful to me and a byproduct. And actually having that platform can also be made meaningful if you use it in ways that are not just about you. I think what it comes down to is like, are you trying to get or are you trying to let go? Are you trying to offer something up from yourself, you know, and share something of yourself and offer something to the culture? Or are you trying to just get attention? And I think the reality is that we both have that duality. We all have that duality in us. We all have both of those voices in our head.
1: Yeah, we all want attention and we all want to do good, you know?
0: Yeah, I mean, we all want attention. We all want to kind of like completely melt away and not be self-conscious, literally not be conscious of self. That's when you're in a flow state, when you're in those moments of deep joy, whether it's you're holding your kid or you're, you know, doing a scene with someone or you're, you know, in your workshop, you know, building a table, whatever it is. It's when you're in that state of flow, you forget yourself. And that moment of forgetting yourself, that moment of flow, that's a moment of transcendence. That's the moment Rumi talks about. That's fana, that's rapture. That's euphoria. That's what we're all searching for. And then the weird thing is that sometimes in pursuing that feeling, you become famous. In pursuing that moment of flow through performance, it makes you super self-conscious. And I think there's a really interesting kind of paradox there that, you know, I haven't worked out, but I think it's interesting. I think it's an interesting conflict. And I think it's actually an increasingly relatable one. As we're all performers now on LinkedIn and, as you said, you know, on social media.
1: I never thought about it that way. Losing the self and the byproduct of that is becoming incredibly conscious of the self. Always a joy to talk to you.
0: Thank you so much, man.
1: I've been doing the show for 10 years and I think you were the first like big guest we got. Every time I talk to you, it feels like, you know, those movies where they would track British school children in grade one, you know, and then find them in grade five. It does feel like that a little bit whenever I get the chance to talk to you.
0: I want to be an astronaut. Yeah.
1: Now I want to be a YouTuber. Thanks so much, man. Look after yourself.
0: I hope we get to do it again sometime, man.
1: Me too. Take care of yourself.

Back to the series Bait. That is an Urdu language cover of the Eurythmics' 1983 hit Sweet Dreams. It's by Grammy-winning Pakistani composer Aruj Uftab and Anish Kumar. And so much of the soundtrack to this show is like this. It draws on all kinds of cultural influences and genres, from Qawwali to UK drum and bass, Bhangra to 80s synth pop, even echoes of old Bollywood classics. You can listen to it now everywhere you get your music. And before that, you heard Tom Power's conversation with the star and creator of Bait, Riz Ahmed. You can watch Bait now on Prime Video. I'm Jill Deacon, in for Tom Power. You're listening to Q. Jeremy Dutcher has been just incredibly prolific since winning his first Polaris Music Prize for his debut album. He followed that up with a ballet, another Polaris Music Prize for his second album, and now a film score. He scored a new film called Skide Gamuj Ue Gadeg, or in English, At the Place of Ghosts. It's the latest feature film from director Breton Hanum.

0: Ilonasik Siowasiok. But your path continues.
1: The film follows siblings who've grown apart as adults, but who come back together when a spirit begins tormenting them. The film deals with themes of community, Mi'kmaq culture and language, with a focus on two-spirit and LGBTQ plus identity. Jeremy Dutcher joined Tom Power to talk about his work on the film.
2: How are you?
3: Hi, Tom. I'm doing fine. How are you?
2: I'm feeling both scary and beautiful.
3: You know, I think that's a good place to be. Wow. Yeah, I'm so excited to come in here and chat with you again.
2: I haven't seen you in ages. How have you
3: been? It's
2: been
3: a while.
2: How's your mom?
3: Mom's doing really great. The school is now past its fourth year.
2: Amazing.
3: And things are really beautiful over at Gakumen.
2: Is the school working in that you're just hearing more around the community?
3: What you understand, especially you have this really small intention, you know, to do one classroom of four-year-olds, mm-hmm. and let it grow with them as we do.
2: Yeah.
3: But then realizing that it's a whole community effort. Like the parents are involved, and there's, you know, drum groups that are happening. There's just so many things kind of like on that kind of form the outside in this like language nest.
2: Yeah.
3: You know, it's become a really, really beautiful gathering place for the language. And I think just to have a space and a place where we can come together and slowly and humbly learn words like skidegmo, juegadi, and understand that, yeah, we're going to get it wrong a lot before we get it right.
2: You're referring to me, by the way?
3: No, certainly not. Certainly not. I think you did a bang-up job, my friend. Listen, Mi'kmaq...
2: Is that a subtweet, Jeremy? Is that what that was?
3: I guess it's entered the real life. Mi'kmaq is not my language either,
2: yeah,
3: right?
2: Yeah.
3: It was interesting working on this project.
2: How did this come to you anyway?
3: Well, through the amazing Bretton Hannon, of course.
2: Reached out to

0: Yeah.
1: As a director, and well, Wildhood was their first movie, and some of my music for my first record he's been practicing.
0: Just after that subtweet, I had to come back at you a little bit there.
1: Listen, full respect. We gotta honor the progress when we see it. So
0: Breton took some of the music from the first record.
1: Kind of put it into Wildhood, and I loved that movie and how beautifully both indigenous and queer stories were put on screen, and the way that my music was used. I thought that was really, really beautiful. And so when they were working on this project at the Place of Ghosts, they had approached me kind of quite an early point in the process, and so that was great because, you know, I'm still touring a lot, and it gives me a lot of lead time to actually honor the work that it takes to bring together.
0: Well, I was wondering whether you had time to do something like this, because you're touring a lot, you're making records, you're touring a lot. You were just in Japan. You said you just got off the plane from Tokyo a few hours ago. Obviously, this must be meaningful to you to take it on, because you don't have a lot of time.
1: Well, listen, yeah, it kind of... I'm very, it's luxury problems, you know? It's I'm really, really happy to be doing many different kinds of work, you know? Like, for me, getting on stage and sharing Wollastuk songs is one entity of that, for sure, and I love to do it. And then getting to go, I was just in Japan hanging out with the Ainu, indigenous people in the northern island of Hokkaido. And when I see them do ceremony, it looks very similar to how we have done it. So it's just having these global moments of indigeneity and realizing that it's all connected, and the work is kind of happening all over the world, that, you know, that there's many different Lisa Dutchers all over, you know, starting language schools and doing these initiatives and protecting the land.
0: But you had never scored a film before.
1: No.
0: And did you have a university, I guess, composition background? How was your finale?
1: Allegedly.
0: How was your, did you sit down at a desk with paper?
1: Well, listen, you know, I think this idea of a solitary composer, you know, kind of the genius mythology that we put around music makers, I think is such BS, you know? And so for me, very honestly, it takes a team to make visions and big dreams like this come together. So I'm working with many people while I'm on the road, you know, technology is amazing right now, where you can send ideas back and forth. And, you know, how is my finale? for a little inside baseball, for those who don't know, finale is the music notation software.
0: I'm glad you're doing my job for me there, by the way, because that really is what I was supposed to say.
1: I just don't want to leave anyone behind, you know?
0: I'm going to go to who you collaborated with, and I'm actually going to talk about your trip to Japan. But what I want to know is, taking a film like this on, you are very busy. You don't have any experience in film scoring before. Mm-hmm. So what was it about? First off, maybe you can just set up the story of the film.
1: For sure.
0: So people know
1: and
0: what
1: I should just
0: about.
1: Say, you know, horror was not my genre. Yeah. You know, I'm you know, not particularly when I sit down to watch.
0: Me neither.
1: I'll be honest with you, Tom, I'm a snoozy guy. I don't go to the movies because I'm paying for a nap.
0: Okay.
1: Right? Because the lights get low. I'm in a comfy chair. I'm sleeping.
0: So talk me through the plot. And then after that, I want to ask, once we get the plot out, then I can ask you, okay, so why did we break all of our no film scoring snoozy rules? Plot, give it to me.
1: So because a good ask, right? You know, and when I got a chance to sit down and read through this, they give you what's called I'm losing the name now, but it's
0: brief,
1: sure enough. Yeah. Here's what it's going to be about. And to understand how rooted it was in Mi'kmaq language, how rooted it was within telling story of queer people. Mm-hmm. And so it's basically about these two siblings, you know, one kind of non-binary two-spirit person living in the city, and this other brother living, you know, on the res, raising his young girl. It's just, you know, there's this kind of energy, this haunting that's coming towards them.
0: Yeah.
1: And, they kind of both understand what that means. And they kind of understand that, we got to go in the woods and kind of bury this past that's been following us around, or kind of just face it and deal with what we had with. I don't want to give away too much,
0: what we had witnessed and what we had done,
1: you know? So I think,
0: so you're reading this and then you go, this affects me personally.

0: I relate to this? What do you feel?
1: I mean, sure. I think, like, you know, I'm the youngest of four brothers. I think, you know, as siblings, you know, you witness and experience things in your life that only you have witnessed and experienced, you know, together. This beautiful journey. And then also because it's also dealing with time. You know, it's not just simple, like, you know, it starts, here's the middle, and then it ends. I think there's a real engagement with time travel and
2: history.
1: How our stories are told, you know, backwards and forwards.
2: Yeah.
1: And so, you know, kind of the futurism, the indigenous futurism that was like embedded into that story got me really excited in terms of what, you know, you could bring to it sound-wise as well and the kind of colors that you could use.
0: I want to talk to you about language. I know we were joking around a little bit at the very beginning about, you know, our pronunciations and joking around about my pronunciation of the film and the name of your record. Mm. Within those jokes is a truth, which is that language and the use of language is very, very important to you. Mm-hmm. Sensitivity around preservation around language is very, very important to you. What happens when this film, French and English and in Mi'kmaq, not a language, not your own language, and a precarious language. How do you, as a non-Mi'kmaq speaker, approach working on a film in Mi'kmaq? And also, you've also sang in Mi'kmaq before.
1: Yeah,
0: you did an honor song with Yo-Yo Ma.
1: Yeah.
0: How do you approach it?
1: Well, with great care.
0: Yes.
1: Tell me the short answer to that very beautiful question. Because it's, just trying to come in understanding that, you know, I'm going to do my best. And hope not to offend with the trying. And I mean, there were some amazing cultural consultants on that film from the Mi'kmaq that John Robert Sillaboy, who, you know, speaks that language so beautifully. And I should say, like, the Mi'kmaq have been doing immersion schools and programs many, many years, almost 30 years now. So it's incredible to go. We just did a show actually with the National Arts Center Orchestra in Eskazoni, which is the largest, they say, we're the largest Mi'kmaq community in the world, which, yeah, it's true, you know, but
0: when you say great care, what does great care mean?
1: I think just listening close, asking questions.
0: Like what? What are you asking?
1: Well, I mean, just and practicing, like even just with the title "Skidega Mujuegadi," that I wasn't start at being able to say that, you know. But language is, you know, it's important to me. It's important to humans. Language is just—it's how we find each other, you know, and how we meet each other. And so to understand that, if I wanted to partake in this project with which actually has a lot of Mi'kmaq language in it, there's some amazing speakers. Brian Francis, I believe is his name. He's one of the characters in the film, but just speaks our languages so beautifully. And I should say, well, Listigwe and Mi'kmaq we're sisters. You know, we're cousins.
0: Really?
1: It's very close, right? And so
0: language-wise, really?
1: Oh yeah. For example, and you know, like we definitely sit within the same family. For example, you know. We would say samagwan for water. They would say samgwan.
0: Oh, okay. So that close.
1: Or they, you know, we would say budeb for a whale. They say budub.
0: Very, very close.
1: Oh, yeah. Very close. Yeah. And so for me, in a way, it's like, I want to just be in dialogue with all that work that's happening with them too, because none of us need to reinvent the wheel in this work we're doing. You know, there's a lot of people doing this work in many different communities, and understanding that there's so much solidarity there. And when you can sit in spaces where you can hear their young people speak their language, it's you understand that, okay, the work is really happening.
0: What's your relationship with getting it wrong? I mean, I'm gonna
1: do it every day, Tom.
0: Well, I'm gonna say something that sounds self-serving, but I don't mean for it to be. I work really hard on the pronunciations of indigenous names on this show. You know, when I went to Iqaluit for the first time and I met Pauline Pemic, and she sort of great CBC host up there. kind of drilled me on Inuktitut pronunciations for a really, really long time. Mm. And I worked really, really hard on it. So whenever I speak Inuktitut on the show, I always try to do the best I possibly can. I would say the same for you. Like, you were always very patient with me around the first record, but I want to get it right. I don't want to say things like, can you say the name of your record, Jeremy? I want to say, well,

0: willing to walk in a mile.
1: Yeah, there you go.
0: But there is an anxiety I feel, and others have communicated with me around getting it wrong, about mispronouncing, you know, about struggling, about stammering, about stopping. And as an English speaker and as an Olesugui speaker, when you approach Mi'kmaq, I'd love to know how you approach, like, the idea of getting it wrong, making mistakes.
2: Well, I guess just understanding that anxiety or that discomfort comes from a place of beauty, wanting to get it right, you know, and the fact that the intention there is to always be more and more in line with those who know, you know, and listening really closely. Like, I think, and you as a musician as well, like the ears that go with that, I think lend to being careful around language and pronunciation. And I think, it's symbolic as well. It's how we greet each other. It's how we, can show that, you know, it's what it always could have been. Like, this whole, meeting of indigenous and non-indigenous people here is that, you know, if Europe didn't come here and assume that we had nothing to teach them, then we could have, you know, moved in a different way linguistically. Who knows? This land could have been very, very different. And so understanding here that there is a network of languages that live and continue to live and thrive here, that are not French, that are not English.
0: But I'm sort of living mostly with that early thing you said, that to get it wrong is to care, to get it wrong, to try and to get it wrong, even for you, is to care. And I think that's beautifully said. And if I could go back to something you said even earlier than that, where you said, you talked about the idea of broccoli and vegetables. I think about that a lot. I think about, I think a lot about, like, trying to speak about language preservation, language life, or just sort of any sort of larger social or cultural or human issue.
1: Mm.
0: And when I was growing up in St. John's, we used to talk about our traditional music a lot. And I had a buddy of mine used to say to me, don't go out and give them porridge. Don't go out and give them something good to eat. That's good for them.
1: Yeah.
0: Go out and make it entertaining and make people want to hear this music. Don't go out and give them porridge.
2: I love broccoli. I love porridge.
0: I know. Listen, I actually really do love porridge.
2: Yeah, right.
0: I think what you have done in your music, and I actually think what you and Breton have done in this film, mm-hmm. has made me think about these larger issues, these larger things to think about involving language, involving community, involving two-spirit identity, without making me feel like I was eating my porridge, and making something really captivating and thought-provoking at the same time. I always feel that way about you. Thanks for coming in.
3: That was Tom Power's conversation with Jeremy Dutcher, and the movie that he scored, At the Place of Ghosts, is out now.

0: with Bright City Lights. His brand new album, Hoopla, is out now. I'm Jill Deacon. You are listening to Q. I want to let you know about a conversation that you might have missed. It's Tom Power's chat with the filmmaker Chandler Levack, who a few years ago directed a movie called I Love Movies. And it was really adored. It's really good. It was critically acclaimed. And she came on to Q to speak with Tom about her latest movie called Mile End Kicks. It's out in theaters now. Mile End Kicks tells the story of Grace Pine, a young rock critic who moves to Montreal to get away from a toxic work situation. And she ends up getting a book deal writing about Alanis Morissette. And while she's there, she immerses herself in Montreal's music scene. And what follows is a story of love and loss and reinvention. And the character, Grace, is loosely based on Chandler herself, who did drop out of university and move to Montreal to become a journalist. Here is Chandler.
1: I think it was just sort of organic. Like I started writing for my school newspaper. I interned at Now Magazine under the great Sarah Liss, who's a wonderful writer and
2: I used to work with
1: editor.
2: Sarah.
1: Yeah. And then I just got really serious about it. And, you know, I was like kind of chasing this like professional career. Like I think I had like way more ambition and drive than I do now. And was just like pitching people constantly and just like going to every show. And I interned at Spin in my third year of university when I was 19 and lived in New York for 4 months. And in the summer of 2007, which was totally surreal and crazy. And then after that, I was like, well, I don't want to be in school anymore. Like I had a great education, you know, in the cinema studies department at U of T. But I was like, what? Me writing this paper on like the last chapter of Ulysses is at 4 a.m. at, you know, in Robarts Library. Like, no one's going to read this. It's a terrible paper. Like, yeah. I wanted to like, you know, there's something about like the institution of academic writing where I just didn't see myself in that. And then when I discovered writers like Pauline Kael and, you know, Greil Marcus and Chuck Klosterman, like, I was like, oh, I want to, you know, really talk about culture, but I also want to make jokes.
2: So, like, that leads us to the movie. So Mile End Kicks, this character who's sort of based on you, I think very much based on you.
1: Yeah.
2: Leaves Toronto, he's a music writer, gets a deal to write a book on Alanis Morissette, and moves to Montreal because everything's kind of happening in Montreal at the time. I was talking to some of the people who work on our show who are in their early 20s, mm-hmm. and I was trying... I think I just sort of assumed, I'm sure everyone knows that something big happened in Montreal in this time, but no.
1: Really?
2: So can you do me a favor? Can you set up what was going on in Montreal at that time that you went there at this sort of indie boom in Montreal?
1: Yes. Let me be the elder millennial that takes us through.
2: That's what we are now.
1: I know. Yes. Well, I mean, Montreal's had many incredible eras for music, you know, Leonard Cohen and mm-hmm. that scene. But, you know, like in the late 90s with like Godspeed You Black Emperor and the Constellation record scene. But, you know, chiefly, I guess, in the mid-2000s, maybe 2002 to 2008, you know, in this one wave, it was kind of the birth of bands like Arcade Fire and...

0: the whole world was kind of paying attention to Montreal, right? Mm-hmm.
1: Yeah, absolutely. Like, I mean, I learned about it in Spin Magazine, you know, reading it. And they were like, oh, it's the new, they called it at the time the new Seattle, you know, because it was kind of like as paralleling, like, the, you know, when Nirvana and
0: Pearl Jam,
1: you know, Slater Kinney, like when all those bands were exploding there. And it was just like there was kind of this romantic fantasy of this like French Canadian city full of musicians that would play concerts late into the night, and everyone lived in $300 apartments on the Mile End. And yeah, and you know, and I think what's so interesting about living in Montreal and being an artist, especially if you don't, you're from outside of it, is like there's this inherent tension, you know, this like cultural tension in like this, the language politics of it, and also just the

0: politics of what people in Montreal are really striving to protect, you know, and fight for. You know, it has a long history of like student protests and a lot of protests against like active forces of gentrification and outsiders kind of trying to like colonize or sort of dilute the city's culture and Quebecois culture. The reason that I think their cinema and music and all of their cultural artifacts are so strong is because they really fight for their own unique identity. And I think that's what's sort of so compelling about it. But also, you know, I've compared it to kind of like a Never Never Land in a bell jar a way.
1: Did it feel like that when you were there?
0: Yeah.
1: Back then?
0: I mean, it was both. I've lived on and off there for about a decade. And I feel like it's Montreal's like the biggest unrequited love of my life. Like I keep going back thinking that this is the time that I'm really going to make a life for myself there. And I always find myself with kind of my tail between my legs, like heartbroken or completely broke.
1: Yeah. So why is that? Why is this the time? Why is that the time in your life? Why is that the city that you wanted to make this movie about?
0: I just don't think there's like a more cinematic place in the world, you know, especially Milan, which is this really fascinating enclave of like Hasidic Jewish people, like drunk Concordia students. There's like really incredible artists and just this whole cross-cultural collision of different people that live there. And
1: if you had, this was the first, because before you made the last movie, which is the movie that took off and I Like Movies, which became this big, huge success, you actually wrote this movie before that, right?
0: Yeah, I wrote the first draft in 2015. So it's been like over a decade of me, you know, writing and rewriting it.
1: And why did you write it in the first place?
0: I think for me, like, I love romantic comedies, and I wanted to kind of do, at first it was kind of like a genre exercise and like what I thought a romantic comedy could be.
2: It's okay, you don't have to pretend to look at your phone. I also have social anxiety.
3: No, I don't have social anxiety.
2: Well, I don't blame you. Being alive is completely insane.
3: Do you know these two French people, Hugo and Madeline? They invited me.
2: Oh, yeah. Hugo plays drums in my band.
3: Oh, you're a member of Bone Patrol.
2: You heard of us?
3: Mm-hmm.
2: Are you going to stay for our set, or?
3: That depends. What are your influences?
2: Mostly Big Shiny Tunes 1 through 5.
0: And then the more and more I wrote it, I think the more I like was uncovering all these experiences of being like a young female music journalist, you know, working at All Weekly when I was 22 is like one of maybe one or two women in the office, and just thinking I was like the peer of everybody, but only realizing later on that, like, you know, I didn't, it was like low key traumatizing.
4: That's a little bit of Tom Power's conversation with filmmaker Chandler Levac. Her movie Mile End Kicks is out in theaters now. She also directed another movie that was produced by Adam Sandler. It's called Roommates, and it's out now on Netflix. And that's it for Q today. Tomorrow on the show, 9-time Grammy winner Ziggy Marley is going to be here with a new record. He's going to talk about his family's music legacy and the best way, in his opinion, to make plantain. Lots of reasons to tune in tomorrow. In the meantime, if you want to get in touch with the show, or q@cbc.ca, that's the best way to do that. You can always get in touch with me online at Jill Deacon. That's Jill with a G. Thanks so much for listening.

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1: Hi, I'm Lauren McGuinness. Join us tomorrow morning on the Calgary Eye Opener. We're going to tell you about a complex, long-lasting water fight that 12th graders play every year. It's called Senior Assassin. And it gets pretty wild. We'll hear the details. Plus, our business columnist, Al Salazar, will join us from Texas talking about the international energy trade tomorrow on the Calgary Eye Opener.
0: The CBC News is next. And then it's The Current Review with Matt Galloway.
2: The Alberta separatist group, the Centurion Project, is being investigated by the RCMP and Elections Alberta after millions of voters' private information was made public. We'll talk about what this controversy means ahead of a potential fall referendum coming up on The Current Review.
3: From CBC News, The World This Hour, I'm Neil Herland. Canada's next Governor General will be one of this country's most celebrated legal minds. The Prime Minister has announced Louise Arbour will assume the role after Mary Simon retires next month. Ashley Burke reports.
4: An appointment approved by the King. Louise Arbour, one of Canada's most high-profile jurists, selected to hold one of the country's highest offices.
5: I will strive to serve with honor, dedication, and integrity.
4: The former Supreme Court Justice will be the next Governor General.
6: Louise Arbour will represent the best of Canada.
7: In the spirit of flexibility.
4: Arbour is known for her extensive legal career. She's prosecuted leaders for war crimes in Rwanda and former Yugoslavia, including Slobodan Milosevic. In the 90s, she investigated the mistreatment of female inmates in prisons in Canada. And in recent years, she led a review into the very military she will now become the commander-in-chief of. Some conservatives took aim at her in the past when she helped create an international cooperation agreement on global migration. They viewed it as a possible threat to Canada's sovereignty. Ashley Burke, CBC News, Ottawa.
3: U.S. President Donald Trump says he's pressing the pause button on Project Freedom. That's the U.S. military operation to guide civilian vessels through the Strait of Hormuz. Trump says progress has been made toward finalizing an agreement to end hostilities with Iran. An Ontario couple has been found guilty in their first-degree murder trial of killing a 12-year-old boy in their care, as well as torture, confinement, and assault of his younger brother. Jamie Strachan reports.
8: The facts surrounding the death of a boy identified as LL and the torture of his younger brother are tragic. In 2017, they came to live with Becky Hamber and her wife Brandy Cooney. The couple planned to adopt the boys. 5 years later, LL died in a barren room, emaciated. As Justice Clayton Conlon laid out, LL's death ended a vicious cycle of torture and punishment, much of it cataloged in hours of video and thousands of texts shared between the two women. There were concerns about placing the boys with the couple from the outset, including from Heather Walsh, the boys' former foster mother.
9: We're sorry that we weren't there for them.
8: Halton Children's Aid Society was responsible for the day-to-day handling of their case. Many others raised red flags to the agency, including Kathleen Crabb, an educational assistant at LL's school.
10: I called Children's Aid multiple times.
8: Halton Children's Aid wouldn't comment on the specifics of this case, but said protecting children remains the core of its mandate. Jamie Strachan, CBC News, Toronto.
3: The World Health Organization says it believes there has been human-to-human transmission of the rare hantavirus on board a luxury cruise ship that spent another day stranded off the coast of West Africa. At least three people have died and four others are sick. The Department of Fisheries and Oceans is investigating after someone driving a personal watercraft hit a gray whale off Vancouver. Caroline Bargoot reports.
11: As boaters and spectators gathered for a glimpse of a gray whale in Vancouver Harbor, you could hear jet skiers speeding across the water. As the whale came up for air, it was struck, sending the man flying.
12: Oh my God!
11: BC Health Services says the man was taken to hospital in serious but stable condition. As for the whale, the Department of Fisheries and Oceans will try to assess whether it was injured. The incident has angered many Vancouverites. Andrew Aikenhead said the man operating the watercraft should have known better.
13: Even before it happened, I think people were going, "You idiot, slow down, there's whales in the area."
11: Aikenhead doesn't know if the man intentionally hit the whale. Vancouver police are investigating. Constable Darren Wong couldn't say if charges would be laid.
14: We haven't determined yet what what's going to happen with that. It's going to happen. There's going to be a lot of conversations.
11: It's illegal to disturb marine mammals. People in watercraft must stay 100 meters away from whales, dolphins, or porpoises. Caroline Bargoot, CBC News, Vancouver.
15: And that is your World This Hour. I'm Neil Herland.
16: Taking a look at the weather forecast in Calgary, clearing in the evening with a low of zero overnight. Wednesday, sunny with increasing cloudiness late in the afternoon, a high of 21. Thursday, sunny and 19. And Lethbridge, partly cloudy, then clearing in the evening with a low of minus 3 overnight. Sunny and 22 on Wednesday. Thursday, sunny and 20. In Medicine Hat, partly cloudy, then clearing overnight with a low of minus 3. Sunny and 20 on Wednesday. Thursday, a mix of sun and cloud, a high of 21. And in Banff, partly cloudy, then clearing with a low of zero overnight. Mainly sunny and 19 on Wednesday. Thursday, sunny and 18.

0: Hello and welcome to The Current Review on CBC Radio 1. My name's Matt Galloway. Coming up, the separatist group Stay Free Alberta says it has collected more than 300,000 signatures to trigger a referendum. Meanwhile, another separatist group is being investigated by the RCMP and Elections Alberta after millions of voters' private information was made public. We'll talk about what all this means for a possible fall referendum and the future of Alberta in Canada. And then how artificial intelligence is fueling a robot revolution. Why concerns about robots taking our jobs may not be so far-fetched anymore. But we begin with the push to pass Bailey's Law and better protect victims of intimate partner violence. Last summer, in the middle of the day, in a parking lot in Kelowna, British Columbia, Bailey McCourt was attacked. She was 32 years old, had two children, and the man charged with her murder is her estranged husband. It is alleged that he rammed her car with his, then got out and hit her with a hammer. Now, a bill focused on intimate partner violence named Bailey's Law is one step closer to becoming reality. It's a private member's bill put forward by the Conservative MP Frank Caputo. The bill passed its third reading in the House of Commons last week and has since moved on to the Senate. Bailey's friend, Carrie Weeb, was in that car with her on the day of that attack. Carrie was badly injured and since then has been pushing for changes to how the law in Canada treats intimate partner violence. She spoke yesterday to CBC Radio West host Sarah Penton, who began by asking her how she felt about Bailey's Law going to the Senate.
1: Frank Caputo messaged me the day before saying that he was going into the House of Commons with it. And then that morning, like the next morning, I got a text saying that it passed. So I instantly started crying, sobbing, actually, uncontrollably. I'm going to cry just thinking about it. It was a lot of work, so I'm just glad that her... Sorry, I'm going to cry now.
2: It's okay.
1: That she didn't die for no reason, you know? That it meant something and that it changed the law. Like, I just want her to be forgotten.
2: Can you tell me more about why this was so important to you? You said you don't want her to be forgotten. Can you tell me more?
1: Well, I was in a very abusive situation as well. And I was too scared to do anything about it. It took me a long time to get out. And I wish that I had done something before this happened. Maybe it would have made a difference. I don't know. I doubt it, but I'm just glad that it was passed. And we'll see what happens with the Senate.
2: What do you think Bailey would think?
1: I know she'd be overjoyed right now. She's jumping for joy. She's my biggest cheerleader. I can feel her. She keeps me going, that's for sure.
2: You were telling me earlier that you feel like she's been with you this whole time.
1: Yeah, definitely. Especially when I'm not doing well, I can feel her kicking my ass. So, yeah, she's definitely my biggest drive right now.
0: That's Carrie Weeb, a friend of Bailey McCourt, speaking with CBC Kelowna host Sarah Penton yesterday. As we mentioned, Conservative MP Frank Caputo is behind Bill C-225, also known as Bailey's Law. He's in Ottawa. Thanks for being here. What do you make of what you just heard from Carrie Weeb about...
3: Boy, I'm starting to tear up a little bit hearing Carrie talk. You know, it's been really great walking with Bailey's family, walking with people like Carrie and other people. I'm just humbled and honored that she would feel the way she is. You know, it's been an honor to meet them. I just wish it wasn't the circumstance of Bailey's death that brought that about.
0: What have you heard from Bailey's family as you've worked on this?
3: I heard a number of things. You know, what a lot of people don't know is that I actually drafted this bill in about 2023 in the last parliament, and it didn't get tabled. I live in Kamloops, which is about a couple of hours from Kelowna. I was formerly a Crown prosecutor. I prosecuted in Kelowna, for instance, and worked there as a parole officer. So before before Bailey's death, I had a bill kind of ready to go. Mm. Once she was killed, I thought, you know what, it is time for this bill to go ahead. So some members from Bailey's family contacted me, and then they asked me to name it Bailey's Law in her memory.

0: it's been really great to walk with them through this process. They've all displayed extraordinary courage and bravery, despite what I can only imagine is tremendous grief in the process.
1: Bailey McCourt's estranged husband is facing a first-degree murder charge in relation to her death. He was out on bail at the time of the attack. He had been convicted in a separate case of choking somebody and uttering threats. The identity of that person is protected by a publication ban. He was facing sentencing at the time that he was out. What would be different, as you understand it, if this bill were to become law?
0: Well, there will be a number of things. In this case here, it would be initially he was charged with second-degree murder. He has now been charged with first-degree murder, but that was not on the basis of killing an intimate. It was on the basis, I assume, of what's called planning and deliberation. So with Bailey's law, when you kill your spouse, if it's manslaughter, the consideration will be automatically to have a life sentence, which, you know, as someone who's worked in the justice system, the last time I saw that was 1972. So that's a huge change. Would make it automatically first degree murder, but it would also, the criminal record would also reflect that this was violence against an intimate partner. So right now, if you punch somebody out at the bar, it is the exact same charge as if you beat your intimate partner behind closed doors in a relationship of a physical, emotional, spiritual, psychological dependence. People who are often afraid to flee. We just heard Carrie very courageously talk about her story about being in an abusive relationship and being afraid to leave. Well, that is really different than an assault over a road rage incident or something like that. So this bill will actually change the name of abusive and intimate partner to violence against an intimate partner, so that your criminal record shows and the sentencing reflects that you are somebody who beats their spouse and are somebody who has done that.
1: As you mentioned, you have worked you're a former Crown prosecutor, a lawyer, you worked as a parole officer as well, and you have said that you've long believed that the laws around intimate partner violence have been inadequate. What's been missing, do you think?
0: Well, I think a societal conversation has been missing, to be honest with you. I think that that's what comes before the law changes. It's really unfortunate that we have to have an incident like this for us to get talking about it. You know, intimate partner violence is a scourge that happens behind closed doors. People would just like to think, well, that happens to other people. This is an offense that spans all socioeconomic demographics, all different groups. As a lawyer, this impacts lawyers, it impacts doctors, it impacts everybody. So the moment that we need to actually start talking about this, and we need to actually change the law to reflect that this happens a heck of a lot more than we would like. I mean, how many homicides relate to intimate partners? Roughly 50% it was at one point. So when we have a victim pool and a vulnerable victim pool at that, we need to address this. And that's what Bailey's law attempts to do.
1: The government has put forward a broader bill on intimate partner violence, gender-based violence and child exploitation. It's Bill C-16. There are similar modifications to the laws on intimate partner violence that you have in your bill. Is there an opportunity for the two parties to work together here?
0: Well, we actually have worked together. I mean, there is a perception that we all, none of us get along and what have you. I actually met with some members of Bailey's family with the justice minister. I've worked closely with the justice minister personally on this, where we coordinated the amendments. You know, there were some things in Bailey's law initially that didn't make it through the amendment process that happens at committee. So when you say, is there room to work together? We've actually worked together quite significantly. I've already met with the Senate critic of the bill, who's an independent senator, not a conservative senator. To me, this is what a private member's bill should look like when it comes to working together. Because if you look at the original form of the bill and then at second reading, what happened at committee, the bill drastically changed. And that was the direct result of me literally walking across the aisle, speaking with the Minister of Justice, having meetings with him on break weeks, and us working together to actually make the best bill possible. Is there work to be done? 100%. This is a small step on a larger path to dealing with the scourge of intimate partner violence.
1: And that's encouraging. Just before I let you go, is there the possibility to go farther? One of the things we heard from Carrie Weeb, the friend of Bailey McCourt's,

0: is that she put a petition forward to Parliament calling for reforms like you have, but also proposed proactive changes to prevent violence, things like GPS tracking of those accused of intimate partner violence, a task force with the RCMP that would involve training on this, a criminal record check when people apply for a marriage license so that somebody might know whether their partner has a history of violence. Is there the possibility to go even further here?
1: Oh, certainly. Like I said, this is the first step. Some of those issues are provincial, for instance, like ankle bracelets. Those happen on bail, which is provincially administered. But I'm completely supportive of all of these things. You know, I'm not going to say that every aspect of what we need is in Bailey's Law. For instance, one of the things that did not make it through the committee process was a detention period for a risk assessment. I still believe we do need a risk assessment in the criminal code that would say, you know, maybe you don't get it. Before you get bail, you're going to be held in custody to protect this person those crucial 3 or 4 days, because we need to know whether you can be released. Are you such a high risk? Those are the types of things I think we need to move forward. I'm prepared to work with the government, and I just want to give a shout out to everybody in Bailey's family who have walked with me and who've really, more importantly, allowed me to walk with them in this process.
0: We'll be following this along. Frank, thank you very much for this.
1: Thank you very much.
0: Frank,
1: take care.
0: Frank Caputo is the Conservative MP for Kamloops, Thompson, Nicola in British Columbia. He put forward a private member's bill. It's called Bailey's Law, targeting intimate partner violence. Kat Owens is legal director of the Women's Legal Education and Action Fund, also known as LEAF. She's with me in our Toronto studio. We use the word epidemic to describe the scale of intimate partner violence in this country. Governments have used that as well. How would you describe how pervasive this is?
2: I think epidemic is precisely the word we need to be using. 44% of women and girls in this country who have ever been in an intimate partner relationship have experienced intimate partner violence, which is a staggering number.
0: It is.
2: And when you look at particular communities, we see 55% of women with disabilities have experienced intimate partner violence. 66% of Indigenous women have experienced intimate partner violence. So I think it's critical to call it an epidemic, and then it's critical to go one step further and understand what the scale of that truly means.
0: So Frank Caputo, as somebody who is a politician, but as I said, a former Crown prosecutor, says that the criminal justice system in some ways has dropped the ball on this. Is that your assessment as well?
2: So I would say that the criminal legal system has dropped the ball in the sense that it is not a welcoming place for those who have experienced intimate partner violence. We know that about 80% of people who experience intimate partner violence never report to the police. So that means 20% of people do, and we need to improve how the system responds to them. And we need to think about how do we reach that 80% of people who don't report.
0: And how do we go about doing that?
2: So I would say it's a mix of things. I think it is taking a look at the laws that we have on the books and understanding how we apply those, how Crown prosecutors, defense lawyers, police, judges understand what the realities of intimate partner violence look like, so that when a person comes forward from the stage of reporting all the way through to potentially an eventual verdict, they're not re-traumatized, the system doesn't rely on myths and stereotypes, and there are supports provided to survivors as well. And it means resourcing the sector that supports survivors of intimate partner violence who may not choose to come forward, so they have supports outside of the legal system as well.
0: When you hear of what is in what's being called Bailey's Law, making murder of an intimate partner a first-degree charge when there's a history of coercive control, creating the offense of intimate partner violence, increasing sentences, creating reverse onus for those on peace bonds, increasing the time of holding evidence after seizure, what will that do to better protect victims of intimate partner violence?
2: I think it's a really hard question. I think that there's a value. I think Frank Caputo talked about the need for a social conversation. And I do think that law is part of the way that we signal as a society what is and is not acceptable. And so I think that this and the work that's been done by Bailey's family and friends is a really important part to spurring on that conversation. And I also think that there are limits to what the criminal law can do in terms of whether or not it prevents intimate partner violence. Mm. So I think that this is one part of the conversation, but we really need to think about those changes outside of the criminal legal system as well.
0: The criminal code, and I want to get to that in a moment, but the criminal code already addresses some of the offenses that are associated with intimate partner violence, like assault, for example. But if you name

0: EMID, if you put intimate partner violence into that code, what does that say?
1: It sends a message.
0: It's not just a signal, right? It's something more than that, presumably.
1: In some ways, yes, because it sends that message that intimate partner violence is illegal. I hear Frank Caputo's point that when someone's looking at a person's criminal record, it's then very clear on its face that it's not an assault of a stranger, say. It's an intimate partner violence situation, and I think that can be helpful. I do also think that there are concerns, and we've said this in talking about Bill C-16 at LEAF. We want to make sure that in changing the criminal code, we're not risking criminalizing women who are survivors of intimate partner violence themselves, because sometimes we see the police, because of a lack of education or misunderstanding, charging victims as opposed to the folks who are abusing them. So I think it's complicated is probably the unsatisfying answer, but I do see the value in what's being pushed for here.
0: To your point, there should be also, many people believe, a focus on prevention of this violence, not just the persecution of those who are responsible for it. And that's something that's being raised by commentators. That's something that's being raised by Carrie Wheat, Bailey McCourt's friend, who we heard from earlier. Have a listen to what she says about what she thinks is missing in this bill.
2: Unfortunately, everything that is in there is that it's like after the fact. So we need to do stuff to prevent it.
0: So how do you prevent this?
1: So one of the things that we have no shortage of here in Canada is recommendations for what we can do to prevent gender-based violence. We have piles and piles of reports. Dr. Kim Stanton recently completed an independent review in British Columbia looking at precisely this question: how do we prevent intimate partner violence and sexual violence? And there's a few things that we can do. It's important to have education that starts at an early age so that young people understand what healthy relationships look like, what conflict management looks like. It's important for us to have intervention programs for particularly men and boys who may be engaging in abusive behaviors that also have accountability mechanisms built in. So it's not that you just go to one session, you check a box, and you're done. It's a meaningful process. We need to have independent legal advice that's funded for people experiencing intimate partner violence so they understand what the system looks like. And one of the things we call for at LEAF is accountability mechanisms. So like a federal gender-based violence commissioner who can really bring all of these best practices together, hold governments, the federal government, accountable for the funds that they spend, the actions that they take, and really be a leader in thinking about the question of prevention and how we end intimate partner violence.
0: Is your sense, and Frank Caputo mentioned this, that there is a change in the societal conversation around this? On one stream, you have people who are very concerned about expressions of and classifications of masculinity and what it means to be a man or a boy these days. On the other hand, you have two very different political parties who have two, in some ways, competing bills around the same issue, trying to tackle this issue. What does that tell you about that societal conversation?
1: I do think that we are in a moment where there is a broader social recognition of the challenges around intimate partner violence. I think we saw that in the Missing and Murdered Indigenous Women and Girls Inquiry. We saw that in the Mass Casualty Commission, which involved both the province and the federal government coming together to talk about this. Like you say, we have two different political parties working on this issue. I think the challenge is that we're also in a moment where we're seeing a real backlash against human rights, against women's rights. And so it's how do we bring these separate conversations together in a way that engages people who might feel alienated when we're talking about masculinity, to bring them in and say, no, this isn't threatening. We're trying to build a society where people are safe, where people can have healthy relationships, and you need to be a part of that conversation.
0: And to your point, I mean, the shelves are groaning with recommendations. We know what to do. It came out of the Mass Casualty Commission. It's come out of the work that Kim Stanton and others have done. So what is it going to take just finally to get those recommendations off the shelf?
1: I think it takes political will. It takes political buy-in. It takes passing legislation, but critically, it also takes opening up the checkbook and investing in this. Gender-based violence has immense social costs, and we often don't talk about those financial costs when we're avoiding the financial investment required to end gender-based violence. And so the National Action Plan on Gender-Based Violence is a really good start. but we need an accountability mechanism to make sure that that is working, and we need to continue those investments because it will pay off both in safety and well-being. So we have fewer deaths like Bailey's death, which is absolutely horrific and tragic, and we can end intimate partner violence for all of the Canadians experiencing it.
0: It's good to have you here. Thank you very much.
1: Thank you so much.
0: Kat Owens is legal director of the Women's Legal Education and Action Fund. She was with me here in our Toronto studio. 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I'm Matt Galloway.
3: Thank you very, very much, everybody. This day is historic in Alberta history. This is the first step to the next step. We've gotten by round three. Now we're in the Stanley Cup final. And away we go. Thank you very much. God bless all of you.
0: That's Alberta separatist leader Mitch Sylvester, surrounded by supporters in Edmonton yesterday. He says his petition has more than 300,000 signatures on it, and that is enough to trigger a referendum on separation. But the petition still needs to be verified before a vote on Alberta independence goes forward. The Alberta independence movement faces other hurdles as well. Last week, a court injunction forced a separatist group to shut down an online database built from an electoral list that contained the personal information of millions of Albertans. The RCMP and Elections Alberta are now investigating that. Lisa Young is a political science professor at the University of Calgary. Jason Markusoff is a writer and producer with CBC News in Calgary, and they're both here to make sense of all of this. Lisa, we'll get to that privacy breach in a moment, but what do you make of the number of signatures that the separatists say they have gathered? 300,000 plus, that's a big number.
4: It sure is. And, you know, when they first started collecting them, I think lots of us didn't know whether they would be able to hit what they required, which was just over 178,000. And what they told us yesterday is that they've not just met that, but they've met what would have been the requirement if the government hadn't lowered the number of signatures. It would have been about 300,000. So, you know, it is an impressive number.
0: Jason, what does that number tell you? To Lisa's point, they blew by, apparently, the threshold of 178,000 or so signatures. So what does that tell you?
5: I was one of the Albertan observers who was a bit less surprised that they did it. We know there's a large group, especially in rural Alberta, who is very keen to separate, very ardent against I don't know if they've gotten fed up with Canada, but they have really latched on to this project of leaving Canada, of trying to leave Canada. Danielle Smith, as Lisa said, lowered the threshold. So this is roughly 1 in 10 voters on, we'll get to it later, the voter list in Alberta. So we're talking about it's still a small portion of the population. There's still a whole lot more of a way to go to get to a 50% victory on a separation referendum. Polls are showing that about between a quarter and a third of people might vote to leave should there be a referendum held today. If this is all successful and they get through all these hurdles, we'll vote in October. But there's a long, long way to go before they get all the way over to a 50+, because seems like the stay side from every poll we've read is very locked in and very committed to Canada and against separatism.
0: And just the last point on that, I mean, there was a CBC poll that was commissioned by CBC that suggested that support for independence was flat, right?
5: Yeah, it's, I think 27% is the number. I don't have it right in front of me, but that's the same as it was last spring. After all this campaigning, all these town hall meetings separatists have had in big cities, in small towns, in church basements to persuade people that separatism is a great option, it hasn't moved the number, the universal number.
0: And so there's this other story, Jason, of the personal information of millions of people in your province that somehow was made public. What is that story? And what do we know about what may have happened here?
5: So a few weeks ago, there was a group of pro-separatists. They launched the Centurion Project, which was designed to get to that next step, get more people supportive and figure out how to get to victory. And to get, basically, one of the things they wanted to do was to get separatists to canvass people they knew on Alberta independence, rather than have campaigners go door knocking, getting people to canvass people they knew independently and on their own. This group, the Centurion Project, got volunteers to use this app to log all their contents. contacts. Well, it turns out that the names and addresses on this app were culled from an electors list, this voter list that Elections Alberta jealously guards.

0: found this app. It also demanded that a small separatist party, the Republican Party of Alberta, had to disclose who they shared its party's voters list with. Elections Alberta is investigating, and the Privacy Commissioner calls this a massive data breach. RCMP is investigating this too. The penalties for improper voter list distribution include jail time. This is serious. Both the leaders of these groups, Centurion Project's David Parker and Republican Party leader Cam Davies, deny any wrongdoing. But it's worth noting that both of these individuals and past projects have been fined by Elections Alberta for improprieties.
1: Lisa, Jason says this is serious. From your perspective, what are the ramifications of this if all this information is made out, made public?
2: Well, certainly when we think about the personal ramifications for people whose names were on the list, we have to assume that it is out there on the internet, in various places, that there are all sorts of nefarious actors who scrape things that are available. And so people with legitimate privacy concerns, as Jason just mentioned, are certainly concerned about this. What purposes will this be put to? And then, of course, you know, we live in an age where we all have to be concerned about our personal information going missing and being combined with other things, and there can be fraud and so on. Mm-hmm. So this really is, you know, at a privacy level, it's a major issue. And it also, I think, has huge implications for our trust of the political system. We've handed over our information, assuming that it will be managed appropriately. And now we are to understand that it has just disappeared out there, and who knows who has it.
1: Jason, to your point, the leaders of the Centurion Project have said that this is information that is no different than you'd find in a phone book, for example. What do you make of that?
0: After hearing this,
1: there are some people who might go say, what is a phone book? Yeah.
0: Yes, exactly. I checked up because I don't have a landline anymore. That's haven't had one for, gosh, a couple moves at least. I looked up my own information on Canada 411, my last name. There's nobody with my last name. It's not a super popular last name, Markusoff, but nobody with my last name is listed in a phone book anymore. And one of the reasons that Elections Alberta had confidence that this was a voters list that Centurion Project was using was that when they give these voter lists to parties, they salt the list with fake names and fake address. So each particular party given the list has their own fake names and fake addresses in there as telltale markers that it was their list. According to a court, what was found out in court, the Republican Party of Alberta's salted list names were found on this Centurion Project app.
1: Mm. And so, Lisa, what does that mean for the campaign of those who want Alberta to be an independent entity? Oh, we had Lisa there. We'll get her back on the line. Jason, do you want to answer that? What does this mean? Does this impact the campaign at all?
0: It does nothing good. I mean, right now the campaign's in a bit of a frozen mode while they verify or see if they can verify signatures. One of the things this does is that it splits up the separatist movement. Stay Free Alberta, the group that was leading this petition drive, and the Centurion Project are not the same thing. There's a lot of cross-pollination, but now you're seeing loud denunciations. One side to the other that, you know, the separatist movement doesn't want to be associated with this alleged big data breach. Mm-hmm. But it also will sow in distrust in people's minds that what kind of, who are these people leading the separatist movement? Who's behind this? Who's pushing toward this? And what ends are they pursuing that might not be totally pure?
1: Lisa, do you want to pick up on that? What does this do to the separatist campaign, which, I mean, we were just talking about this as of yesterday, seemed to have some momentum given the fact that these names have been submitted, the 300,000 plus, and now there's this story.
3: Yeah, and I think, you know, this puts us into a new part of this whole conversation, where really now the onus is on the separatists to make their case. And part of the case that they have to make is that, you know, these are people who you would trust to lead you into a future of an independent Alberta. And, you know, certainly, you know, as Jason mentioned, they have had run-ins with Elections Alberta.

0: There have been all kinds of sort of political engagements of some of these individuals that I think won't survive a lot of scrutiny. Now, you know, for many of their supporters, it won't matter because the notion is that institutions like Elections Alberta are out to get them. But for those voters who might be, you know, wavering in their position on this, I think it really might matter.
1: Jason, one other part of the story before we get to where the premier is in all of this, and that is that we talked about this on the program. First Nations are challenging the petition in courts, saying that it doesn't matter how many names you have on the petition. The First Nations in the province have a say in this as well. What's going on there?
2: That's right, Matt. This is big, and this could all be rendered moot in a ruling this week. Several First Nations, including the Sturgeon Lake Cree Nation in northern Alberta, have argued that, hold on a second, you can't petition to succeed from the province. You can't even succeed from the a province can succeed from Canada, because First Nations signed various treaties across Alberta and other provinces with not the province, but the Crown. So for the province to unilaterally separate or to demand to separate is a violation of those treaty rights. This was heard by a judge over multiple days last week. If a judge rules that would indeed be the case, that this would, that basically separation cannot happen because it would violate treaty rights, this whole process could stop dead in its tracks. Now, the separatist group has talked about their own plan B, which is if this court ruling stops it dead in its tracks, they could appeal directly to the premier. After all, Premier Daniel Smith has put several other referendum questions on immigration and constitutional reform on the October 19th ballot, so she can have her appeal herself and put a referendum case forward. But if the judge's logic is that you can't separate because it would sever treaties, then the First Nations groups could just block this one as well.
1: Lisa, where does this leave the Premier Danielle Smith? What sort of pressure is she under to call a referendum, regardless of how things unfold?
0: Well, I think that the organizers of the separatist movement expect her to ensure that there will be a referendum question on the ballot next October. And up to this point, she has claimed to be a federalist. She says that, you know, that's her personal view on this. But she has, in her actions, done more or less everything that she could to ensure that this question will be on the ballot. And that's because this group is an important constituency inside the United Conservative Party. More than half of UCP supporters in the electorate say that they would vote for separation. And the organizers who have managed this petition have also got a lot of influence inside the party organization. And certainly in Alberta, we've got this long history now of conservative premiers being taken out by their own parties. And so Smith, I think, probably feels beholden to this group and will do what is required to get this question on the ballot.
1: Jason, do you want to pick up on that? When we were in Calgary last month, we spoke with the Premier, Danielle Smith, and she talked about that idea. She wants Alberta to be a sovereign Alberta within a united Canada. People are trying to figure out what that means. To Lisa's point, she lowered the threshold for a referendum. 55% of UCP supporters back independence. And so where does that leave her? One of the things I asked her is, do you worry that you could end up being the next Jason Kenney, tossed out of your party because you don't hew to that constituency? Where does that leave her?
2: It seems like so much of what she's been doing in this clearing every hurdle for the separatist referendum has suggested that she knows. She's basically been always a response to what Jason Kenney did, always trying to tend to the grassroots in the party. Well, as she's been leader of what's ostensibly a federalist party, the United Conservatives, separatists have really taken over and have become really the ardent core of the activist base of this party. So she has to keep serving them. It always raises the question, is she going to actively campaign against the referendum on sovereignty, or will she sort of play this neutral observer part, this confusing sovereignty within the United Canada thing?

0: and how is that going to play with both that base and the larger general public that quite opposes separation?
1: We will be watching many, many steps between here and a possible referendum this fall. Good to have you both here this morning. Thank you very much.
0: Thank you.
1: Jason Markusoff is a writer and producer with CBC News in Calgary. Lisa Young is a political science professor at the University of Calgary. You're listening to The Current Review on CBC Radio 1. I'm Matt Galloway. The robots have been busy lately. That's the sound of a robot named Ace beating a human at ping pong a few weeks ago in Japan. Last month, it was a robot named Lightning's turn to triumph, winning a half marathon in China, beating the human world record by nearly 7 minutes. This man brought his child to watch the spectacle.
2: Robots are just really fun, so I wanted to bring my kid to experience it. Technology is developing so fast, I think robots will soon beat humans in many ways. Not just in speed, but also in things like AI-driven behavior. So yeah, I wanted to come and see them before they actually surpass us.
1: Meanwhile, in Davos earlier this year, Elon Musk talked up Tesla's sleek, white, human-shaped robots.
3: Humanoid robotics will advance very quickly. By the end of this year, I think they'll be doing more complex tasks. By the end of next year, I think we'd be selling humanoid robots to the public.
1: That's the end of next year. Now, the public may not have those robots yet, but Kim Kardashian got her hands on one of Tesla's robots, asking it to form a heart symbol with its hands.
4: Okay. Hi. Can you do this? I love you. You know how to do that? You're so cute.
1: Artificial intelligence is supercharging robotics. Bank of America predicts that by 2060, more people will own a robot than a car. The tech companies behind these robots claim that they will transform human labor, easing our lives. Others, of course, worry that robots will take our jobs, even threaten our safety. How advanced are today's robots, and what might this mean for our daily lives and for our jobs? We're joined by Will Knight. He is a senior writer for Wired. He's covered the robot technology world extensively, and he is in Cambridge, Massachusetts. Will, good morning.
5: Hi, nice to be here.
1: Good to have you here. When you see robots beating humans in a marathon or playing ping pong, what goes through your mind?
5: Well, I think what goes through my mind is that we're in a sort of golden age of robot demos, for sure. And it is true that there's been amazing advances in robots like humanoids, especially. My social media feed is full of them doing amazing things like martial arts, acrobatics, but, you know, really mastering physical intelligence, the intelligence that we take for granted and this comes sort of naturally to us, is a really grand challenge. It's more difficult than you might think when you see those demos. And the truth is that, you know, those robots, those humanoids really struggle with all sorts of things that we are very easy for a child to do. You know, sort of manipulation is one of these grand challenges. So I think that it's a very, very exciting time. One of the big questions to ask is, you know, what is the real intelligence behind these robots? How much can they actually do out in the real world?
1: Earlier this spring, the Spring Festival Gala that was shown on Chinese television, people might have seen clips of this on social media. It got a lot of attention because there were robots on stage that were dancing and, yeah, doing martial arts. If you watched it and squinted, it almost looked human in terms of how they moved. What is it that right now robots can and can't do particularly well?
5: Well, you know, so over the past decade, we've seen amazing progress in both the hardware required to build humanoids. So they have to be very, you know, very fast moving, like a person. And the intelligence required to sort of master quite dynamic movement. So whether that's running, doing a somersault, that typically means that that some learning has been done inside a simulation, that the robots have learned how to do those tasks. And, you know, for me, a somersault is impossible, I would say, or I wouldn't want to try it. But it is actually, speaking of sort of physical intelligence, it is a relatively speaking simple thing compared to, say, picking something up. The kinds of things that humans just do without even thinking, that is a grander challenge. So that demo you talked about was amazing, especially for the hardware that the company behind it has developed called Unitree. But, you know, if you asked one of those robots to or showed it how to do a different move, unless you go through a sort of rigorous training exercise, it won't be able to do it. And often these sort of stunts they perform are done regardless of sort of where they are in space. So they don't really have this kind of spatial understanding of the world, this kind of

0: really, you know, what we take for granted, our ability to see and make sense of things and interact with them.
1: We should also talk about what they look like, because that ping pong robot, Ace, it doesn't look like a human being at all. It's just an arm on a track that moves back and forth and back and forth. So what's the difference between a humanoid robot? This sounds like an obvious question, but what's the difference between a humanoid robot and a non-humanoid robot?
0: Right. Well, yeah. So, you know, traditional robots, so going back into the very beginning of industrial robots, have been just a robot arm, a large robot arm. You might, you know, have more joints than a person's, and they can do things incredibly precisely and reliably and powerfully. You know, a couple of decades ago, there was more work in trying to build robots that actually look and act like people. And DARPA had a famous challenge on this, and you can find videos of the robots really struggling to do very, very basic things. It's kind of remarkable how far we've come. But the idea there is that, you know, the world as we know it is designed for humans. So if you build something in a human form, the logic goes that it will be much more able to slot in for a person and do work for them. And there is a great sort of logic to that. But we, you know, we've definitely seen these humanoids really sort of take off. There's so many companies developing them. They are, I would say, quite experimental. If you know, compared to robot arms that are much, you know, more proven in industry, often some of the most exciting work when it comes to AI and robotics involves sort of more conventional looking robot arms and different types of grippers trying to manipulate, trying to do things with those hands, that kind of dexterity that we really sort of take for granted.
1: You mentioned AI. There's the term physical AI that gets thrown around a lot. How is artificial intelligence being incorporated into robotics right now?
0: The AI that probably everybody thinks of when someone says AI is probably ChatGPT or a similar tool, and those are trained on text, right? And so there's some understanding of the physical world in their text knowledge, but it's not a real understanding of the world as we have it. You know, it's not an ability to see things, to understand where they are, understand what it's like to pick up something that's heavy or isn't, or squishy or whatever. So one of the sort of challenges, one of the things that I think a lot of AI companies are recognizing, including OpenAI, for example, is that, you know, having AI models that make sense of the physical world, whether that's visually, other senses, and then interact with it through robotics. So OpenAI's, you know, said it's getting into robotics in quite a big way. That's kind of one of the bigger challenges, and that will sort of generally make AI much smarter, I think.
1: What does that mean, that it senses the world and figures out how to interact with it?
0: If you show ChatGPT an image of something, it may be able to tell you what's in that image. But if you ask it how, you know, to pick up a glass, how to move that glass to the other table, it won't know that detail. It probably won't be able to describe that detail, and certainly won't know it in the way that, you know, you or I could just reach out and grab something without thinking about it. And that does limit the intelligence those systems have when it comes to making sense of the physical world. It seems so simple to us, but actually it's a really grand challenge in artificial intelligence.
1: So people talk about companies looking for a ChatGPT moment in robotics. What does that What does that mean in the context of what you're talking about?
0: Right. Well, so what happened with ChatGPT and the large language models behind it was that the researchers developing it found that when they fed enough data into a model, a general model, that it had these emergent capabilities, these sort of new surprising behaviors that felt very much like you were talking to a person, like real intelligence. And so that was a really important breakthrough, because it showed, you know, back through history, people would try to build these chatbots by writing rules for how they would interact. But it turned out that if you just fed enough data, a kind of intelligence, a sort of different kind of intelligence, but some form of intelligence would emerge. And so the hope now is that if you can find enough data and you can train these models for robots, then a similar kind of physical intelligence will emerge. You'll have a robot that will be able to go into a room and make sense of things, not fall over, not drop things, but actually interact with it with a sort of simple physical intelligence.
1: You were in China last year. We were talking about the robots dancing on television in China, but you were in China at the World Artificial Intelligence Conference. How far ahead is China in the robot race?
0: I don't think it's true to say that China is ahead in, you know, sort of big picture. I would say, you know, when I was in Shanghai, I saw a lot of these unitary robots, the same robots you saw in the demonstration, dancing around. Like, they're so cheap and ubiquitous and kind of easy to program. A lot of companies had them at their stands, and that shows the sort of the edge that China, I think, has in its supply chain and its ability to manufacture things. When you look at the algorithms that are used on their robots, sometimes those come from US

0: labs. I would say that when it comes to the intelligence for robots, the US has a considerable lead. But you know, compared to the general idea of AI competition between the US and China, it is a little different because in this context, the ability to manufacture and iterate on designs very cheaply is something that China certainly has a bit of an advantage in.
1: Where do you see robots being used now? There was a story earlier this year about Toyota saying that it was going to use humanoid robots to carry goods around and stack shelves in its plant in Woodstock, Ontario. Where are robots already part of the workforce?
0: That is a great example because Toyota and other car makers are interested in humanoids precisely, I think, because you know they have automated very much of their production already. You know, car making is where industrial robots were first installed, and it's been possible to automate a lot of that production. But the stuff that isn't automated is things that requires a human. You know, it's bending into a dashboard, feeding wires through. So that's why car makers, Toyota, Tesla, Hyundai, others are interested in using humanoids and starting to use them. It is very early stages, I would say, for that. The sort of pronouncements you might get about humanoids taking on large amounts of human work, I think it's a lot further off than people often claim. But that isn't to say that robots aren't increasingly being used in other places, you know, whether it's e-commerce, other areas of manufacturing, and maybe more traditional robots, robot arms that incorporate some AI are starting to do more and more work.
1: What about in warehouses? There's a lot of talk about Amazon and what Amazon may or may not want to do with robots. And part of it is the belief that perhaps it would replace the people in what, you know, it euphemistically calls the fulfillment centers, the giant warehouses mm-hmm. that pluck the things that you order off the shelves and put them in boxes, because you could just have robots do that instead of people.
0: It's important to note that Amazon has been a real pioneer in the use of robotics in its e-commerce operations. It really, very early on, used mobile robots to move shelves around so that pickers didn't have to walk between shelves, and it sped things up. And it is over time introduced more and more robotics and more with AI to do other elements of that work. And, you know, increasingly that involves picking items, moving boxes around. Certainly, I think that will change the workforce. You know, they will argue that as they become more productive, then they can expand their operations. So they might lose workers in some places, but they create new opportunities, new jobs in other areas. And that certainly is the pattern that robotics has taken over history. I think one thing I would say, you know, when people worry about the jobs issue, putting even Amazon to one side, is that for the US and for Canada, for Europe, for any country, I think embracing AI and robotics is the future. You don't want to have manufacturing that is manually done. If you can possibly go to more advanced kinds of manufacturing, and so when ideally the jobs of the future would be maintaining those robots, programming them.
1: The fear that people always have had is the robot is going to come and take my job. You think that perhaps the fear is a little exaggerated at this point?
0: Well, that's a longstanding fear, and there are numerous economic studies that will show the use of robotics has not, on net, in most cases, been a job eliminator. So it will certainly replace people in certain roles, mm-hmm. but usually that increases productivity, that creates new jobs. So that isn't to say that the impact on individuals might not be significant. And Amazon is such a big employer, one of the US's biggest, that impact could be very significant on communities. So that's not to diminish that. But the picture is a little bit more complicated. And I think it's very important to try and understand that broader economic picture. And when I visited fulfillment centers, there are absolutely new jobs that are created in maintaining robots, helping them when they get into problems. Remarkably, there are people whose job is entirely to help a robot when it gets stuck. Mm. And so you know, I think it is important to try and balance those things. I think if we purely see it as a replacement, it's not quite right. And I think that will cause people to be negative about what would and should be a very positive thing for the economy. We want more advanced manufacturing and desperately want to bring more of that to the US and to Europe and to Canada, I think.
1: What about my robot companion that Elon Musk says I will be able to buy by the end of next year?
0: Well, judging by the robots I saw in China, those robots are mostly good for, you know, doing backflips and doing dances, which you may find charming in a robot companion, but doing useful things in the house is one of the really grand challenges, which I think is further off because every house is different and there are so many different tasks you'd want the robot to do. It's not the case that you would be able to buy one of those robots and it could do all of your chores. Mm. I think that as robots become cheaper and maybe smarter, we may see a really remarkable kind of home robotics, similar to the home computing revolution, that where people start to embrace those systems. But it won't, I don't think it will be a robot butler that slots in.

0: and does everything.
1: Will, this is fabulous. Thank you very much.
0: Thank you.
1: Will Knight is a senior writer for Wired. He was in Cambridge, Massachusetts. It's all the time we have for the current review. We'll leave you with a bit of robot music, courtesy of Daft Punk. For a long time, nobody really knew who they were. They just looked like robots. There were humans underneath those costumes, though. And they made great music, including this. Daft Punk. Harder, better, faster, stronger. I'm Matt Galloway. Thanks for listening. We'll see you tomorrow.

0: 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The very first toy TV commercial ever aimed at kids.
1: Mr. and Mrs. Potato Head with their own cars and trailers. That's what's new.
0: The debut of the Colonel.
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0: 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And on demand on CBC Listen. You know it's a massive hometown show when you fill a venue where the Raptors and Leafs play. The last girls at the party are ready to bring on the hits as the Beaches lead a boisterous sing-along at Scotiabank Arena in Toronto. 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
4: From CBC News, The World This Hour, I'm Neil Herland. Louise Arbour will be the next Governor General of Canada. As Kate McKenna reports, the former Supreme Court Justice and UN High Commissioner for Human Rights spent years on the world stage.
5: But on my recommendation, His Majesty has approved the appointment of the Honourable Louise Arbour as the 31st Governor General of Canada.
6: It's arguably

0: Prime Minister Mark Carney's biggest appointment to date. Internationally renowned jurist Louise Arbour will serve as the King's representative and the Commander-in-Chief of Canada's Armed Forces, replacing the first Indigenous Governor General, Mary Simon.
1: I will strive to serve with honour, dedication, and integrity.
0: The Montreal native comes with a long resume. She has already earned the country's highest honor, the Companion of the Order of Canada. She served as Supreme Court Justice, prosecuted war crimes in Rwanda and Yugoslavia, and served as the UN Human Rights Commissioner.
1: I will reach out not only to those who agree with me, I will reach out to anybody who wishes to engage with me, to debate, to discuss. I will listen.
0: Arbour is expected to start her new job next month. Kate McKenna, CBC News, Ottawa.
2: An Ontario Superior Court judge has convicted a married couple in the death of a 12-year-old boy and the torture of his younger brother. The siblings were in the care of Brandy Cooney and Becky Hamber since 2017. In 2022, the couple was charged with first-degree murder of the boy known as LL, along with confinement, assault with a weapon, and failing to provide the necessaries of life to the younger sibling known as JL. Heather Walsh is a former foster parent to the boys.
3: We know what happened to him. We're sorry for what happened to him. We're sorry that we weren't there for them. But we're so grateful that at least Jay is out.
2: The sentencing hearing is on May 15th. We've got an update on the situation in the Strait of Hormuz. U.S. President Donald Trump says he's pausing the operation to escort civilian vessels along the waterway. He says it's because U.S. officials are making progress toward a deal with Iran. Katie Nicholson has more.
4: Iran has no chance.
5: The U.S. president dismissive of Iran, even as he continues to be confounded by peace negotiations and its stranglehold on the Strait of Hormuz.
4: They should wave the white flag of surrender.
5: But they haven't. Instead, they've responded to Donald Trump's new Project Freedom, a military effort to help guide ships through the strait, with Monday attacks on U.S. vessels. Despite that, Trump insists the April ceasefire is still intact, but wouldn't say what might break it.
4: Well, you'll find out, because I'll let you know.
5: Hours later, Trump posted that he decided to pause Project Freedom at the request of Pakistan and other countries to see whether a complete and final agreement with Iran can be signed, while Iran officially launched the Persian Gulf Strait Authority, which it says will regulate traffic through the strait. Katie Nicholson, CBC News, Washington.
2: The New York Times is being sued by the U.S. Equal Employment Opportunity Commission. It accuses the newspaper of passing over a white man for a top editorial role because of his race and gender. A spokesperson for the Times says the paper's hiring practices are merit-based and it will defend itself against the lawsuit. And finally, well, you probably recognize that song, but this rendition of Céline Dion's My Heart Will Go On is from the Broadway musical Titanic. The parody of James Cameron's 90s epic is up for 4 Tony Awards, including Best Musical. Other nominations include Best Leading Actress for Canada's Casey Levy for her role in the show Ragtime. The Tony Awards will be handed out June 7th. And that is your World This Hour. I'm Neil Herland.
6: Taking a look at the weather forecast in Calgary, clearing in the evening with a low of 0 overnight. Wednesday, sunny with increasing cloudiness late in the afternoon, a high of 21. Thursday, sunny and 19. In Lethbridge, partly cloudy, then clearing in the evening with a low of minus 3 overnight. Sunny and 22 on Wednesday. Thursday, sunny and 20. In Medicine Hat, partly cloudy, then clearing overnight with a low of minus 3. Sunny and 20 on Wednesday. Thursday, a mix of sun and cloud, a high of 21. And in Banff, partly cloudy, then clearing with a low of 0 overnight. Mainly sunny and 19 on Wednesday. Thursday, sunny and 18.
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0: Welcome to CBC Music Live. I'm Odario Williams. We're back at Scotiabank Arena in Toronto for part two of The Beaches, with their biggest ever headlining show in their hometown. Here's Leandra Earle.
1: Toronto, how we doing? Before I enter the next song, I just want to say on behalf of all of us, like, this is just so crazy. Thank you so much for all the support you guys have shown us from day one of this band. It's really, truly a dream come true. Woo! Eliza and I both in 2004 separately saw Avril Lavigne here for the very first show ever. Never in my wildest dreams did I think I would be on this stage. Thank you so much for being here with us. This next song is called...
2: You got this.
1: Sorry. This next song is called Lesbian of the Year. And it's a very special song to me. I wrote it with my best friends, with our co-writers Sam and Zale. And I really got to honestly talk to my band about the struggles and the journey of coming out later in life and finding myself. And coming out to my family and friends and hoping that they'll love me just the same. And they have, which is so special. I just feel so grateful and so honored to be here with so many of my friends in my community, my family who've supported me all these years coming out, and you mean the world to me. I could cry, but I won't just yet. This is so beautiful. That flag with my face on it is very beautiful.
2: That rules. It says lesbians rock.
1: Yeah, they do.
2: Yeah, they do.
1: Let's hear for the lesbians.
2: Let's hear for the lesbians!
1: But a safe community is so integral to our souls and to happiness and joy, and this life is so short, and I'm so happy that we can all share this beautiful community together. Thank you so much for being here. I love you all very much, and this is the first time playing this song in front of my parents, so I hope you like it.

That's Leandra Earle and the Beaches with Lesbian of the Year. I'm Odario Williams. You're listening to CBC Music Live. This song's called Edge of the Earth.

0: The beaches with Edge of the Earth. I'm Odario Williams. 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
1: And it's so good to be back in Toronto. It's also so good to be back home in Canada. We've been touring the States and all over the place, and I just gotta say there's no place like home. We've been really lucky to play all over the world and to so many different people, but we'll never forget that we're Canadian girls. That we're girls from Toronto. And we'll never forget about the fans from Toronto that have put us here where we are today. Sorry, don't cry. Okay.
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1: Thank you so much.
2: Support.
1: We wanted to do something special for all of our Canadian fans and create a part of the set that we were just going to play for you guys. So this is a celebration of all the years we spent together, baby.
2: 13 beautiful years.
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You just heard the Beaches with a medley of their older hits created especially for this show. Very cool stuff. I'm Odario Williams. 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We're with the Beaches at Scotiabank Arena in Toronto in front of a huge

She's so pretty. What's up, Toronto? Is there someone in the audience who would like to be my Jocelyn this evening? All right, I'm gonna come and find you.

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1: Thank you, Jocelyn, and thank you to every single Jocelyn in the audience. Who's ready to get feral, Toronto? Who's ready to make some bad choices?

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1: This next one is Blame Brett. I'll never get tired of playing it. It was sort of a very pivotal and important song for us in our career and gave us a lot of room to grow all over the world, which was incredible. It's, yeah, a very special song. I'm going through a breakup again, so I've been re-listening to it to help me do my current breakup. But it's really funny. It's really beautiful.
2: I don't know what else to say about it.
0: Well, it's the song that changed our lives, basically.
1: Yeah, pretty much.
0: So it's a really important song to us, and obviously I think it's a song that a lot of people are excited about, and they're like waiting for us to play that one. The crowd always goes absolutely crazy.
1: Yeah. I guess a lot of artists don't like playing their biggest hit, but it's my favorite.
0: I love it. And we will be blaming Brett until we die.
1: Until we die. Sorry, Brett.

0: You just heard the Beaches perform one of their biggest hits, Blame Brent, at Scotiabank Arena in their hometown of Toronto. I'm Odario Williams. You're listening to CBC Music Live. Here are sisters Jordan and Kylie Miller of the Beaches.
1: I think when it comes to, like, our favorite part of the job, playing live is, like, the number one, the thing we love the most doing in music, you know. We love writing and we love traveling and we love partying, but performing is, like, the most cathartic, wonderful thing to do in the whole world. And for us to be able to do it together as a group of really good friends just feels incredible. And, yeah, and to do it for our hometown, for all of our friends and family and fans from out here, feels really special. We're honestly so thrilled to be playing the Scotiabank Arena tonight. It's been a bucket list venue for us for many, many years, so it feels really exciting to play this and a bunch of arena shows all across the country. I think, personally, like, I was waiting to be a bit more nervous, but it hasn't really hit me yet. How about you, Kai?
2: I'm definitely a little bit nervous, but I think that it's good to be nervous because it reminds you, like, you know, that this is, like, something that's really important to us, and this is a venue we've been going to our entire lives, so it really is such a huge bucket list moment for us, and I'm just so happy to be doing it with my sister.
1: Yeah.

0: All right, ladies, wrap it up. Let's go. The party's basically over. Y'all are the only people remaining here, so everybody needs to get their ass to the bus. Bus leaves in 10. Thank y'all. Good night.
1: One more?

That's the Beaches finishing up their biggest ever hometown show at Scotiabank Arena in Toronto. 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Thanks to Justin Nace, Brendan McGuire, Steve Major, and Vanessa Conley for recording all that music. CBC Music Live is produced by Andrea Jin and Malcolm Gould. I'm Odario Williams. I hope you can join me next week for Cadence Weapon.

0: That's Cadence Weapon, recorded live at Bridgeworks in Hamilton, Ontario. Please join me next week for lots more of that concert on CBC Music Live. And hey, if you're listening on CBC Music, stay tuned for Angeline Tetuayo. She's coming up next with The Block. So keep it locked right here. I'm Odario Williams. Have a wonderful week. Till next time.
1: 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Narrative, lyric, heroic, romantic, verse, or prose. 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
2: Louise Arbour has been a war crimes prosecutor, Supreme Court justice, and human rights advocate. Now she's Canada's next Governor General. Her former clerk is thrilled by the appointment and says Canada should be too.
3: From CBC News, the World This Hour, I'm Neil Herland. Canada's next Governor General will be one of this country's most celebrated legal minds. The Prime Minister has announced Louise Arbour will assume the role after Mary Simon retires next month. Ashley Burke reports.
4: An appointment approved by the King. Louise Arbour, one of Canada's most high-profile jurists, selected to hold one of the country's highest offices.
5: I will strive to serve with honor, dedication, and integrity.
4: The former Supreme Court Justice will be the next Governor General.
6: Louise Arbour will represent the best of Canada.
7: In the spirit of flexibility.
4: Arbour is known for her extensive legal career. She's prosecuted leaders for war crimes in Rwanda and former Yugoslavia, including Slobodan Milosevic. In the 90s, she investigated

0: the mistreatment of female inmates in prisons in Canada. And in recent years, she led a review into the very military she will now become the commander-in-chief of. Some conservatives took aim at her in the past when she helped create an international cooperation agreement on global migration. They viewed it as a possible threat to Canada's sovereignty. Ashley Burke, CBC News, Ottawa.
1: U.S. President Donald Trump says he has paused the American effort to guide stranded vessels out of the Strait of Hormuz in order to finalize a deal with Iran. Trump announced the decision in a social media post, saying he was pausing it for a short period to allow space for U.S. efforts to finalize a settlement with Iran. Trump in the post said he was making the move based on the request of Pakistan and other countries. He added the U.S. blockade of Iran's ports would remain in place. And overseas financial markets are soaring amid hopes for progress in ending the U.S.-Iran war, with stock markets rising in South Korea, Hong Kong, and Australia. Russian telecom companies and banks have warned residents to prepare for widespread mobile internet outages. It comes as the country is preparing to host its annual Victory Day parade in Moscow this weekend. The parade, which marks the defeat of Nazi Germany, is significantly scaled back this year. Briar Stewart reports.
2: Along the Moskva River, soldiers march in formation, practice for the Victory Day parade on May 9th. Leading up to it, residents have been warned about mobile internet outages. On Tuesday, people were unable to access websites and in many cases, text messages wouldn't send for hours. Over the past month, there have been several outages in the capital.
3: The situation is a bit ridiculous.
2: Artem is a teacher from the Moscow area and only wanted to be identified by his first name. He says he doesn't buy the Kremlin's line that all of these outages have to do with security.
3: It causes mistrust.
2: Russian President Vladimir Putin has acknowledged people's frustration over the outages, but insisted last month that they were justified and necessary to try and deter attacks. Briar Stewart, CBC News, London.
1: In the National Hockey League, the Montreal Canadiens begin their second-round playoff series Wednesday night against the Buffalo Sabres. The Habs are the only Canadian team left in the playoffs, but the Toronto Maple Leafs are looking ahead to next season.
4: It comes down to one bouncing ball. Who gets the first pick of the draft?
5: Toronto. 12.
4: The Toronto Maple Leafs have won the NHL draft lottery, and Matt Sundin is smiling ear to ear.
1: The Toronto Maple Leafs will pick number one at the entry draft in Buffalo in late June. And finally, a major leadership change at the Vancouver Canucks. Jim Rutherford revealed he'll step down from his role as the team's president of hockey operations after the NHL draft. And that is your World This Hour. For CBC News, I'm Neil Herland.
6: Taking a look at the weather forecast in Calgary, clearing in the evening with a low of zero overnight. Wednesday, sunny with increasing cloudiness late in the afternoon, a high of 21. Thursday, sunny and 19. And Lethbridge, partly cloudy, then clearing in the evening with a low of minus 3 overnight. Sunny and 22 on Wednesday. Thursday, sunny and 20. In Medicine Hat, partly cloudy, then clearing overnight with a low of minus 3. Sunny and 20 on Wednesday. Thursday, a mix of sun and cloud, a high of 21. And in Banff, partly cloudy, then clearing with a low of zero overnight. Mainly sunny and 19 on Wednesday. Thursday, sunny and 18.
7: Hello, I'm Neil Kirksall.
8: Good evening, I'm Chris Howden. This is As It Happens, the Midnight Edition. Tonight,
7: Our Bourdais, Canada's next Governor General, will be former Supreme Court Justice and War Crimes Prosecutor Louise Arbour. One of her former clerks tells us disappointment is the perfect choice for Canada.
8: Seasick, an animal disease expert, tells us what's next for passengers on a nightmare cruise in which three people have died after an outbreak of hantavirus, a disease typically contracted from rodents.
7: Squashing the beef, the city of Amsterdam bans ads for fossil fuel products and meat in city-owned public spaces. And our guest says it's necessary in the fight for a better future.
8: The butler used to do it. Another vestige of a more innocent internet disappears as Ask.com, the longtime home of the search engine Ask Jeeves, ceases to be of service.
7: Sabres rattle.

0: The Montreal Canadiens have made it to the second round of the Stanley Cup playoffs, and the owner of a local pub tells us his customers are hoping the Habs can Buffalo.
1: And an abrupt change of heart. A CPR instructor was demonstrating the symptoms of a heart attack for his students when he began having the symptoms of an actual heart attack. Luckily, he survived to tell us what happened next. As it happens, the Tuesday edition, radio that makes a good first compression.

0: As if Louise Arbour's resume wasn't impressive enough already. This morning, Prime Minister Mark Carney announced Ms. Arbour will be the next Governor General of Canada. She'll replace Mary Simon as the King's representative in Canada and the Commander-in-Chief of Canada's Armed Forces. Ms. Arbour was born in Montreal. She served as a justice on the Supreme Court of Canada, as the United Nations High Commissioner for Human Rights, and as the chief prosecutor in two UN International Criminal Tribunals. In making his announcement today, the Prime Minister said, quote, Louise Arbour has held nearly every office a Canadian jurist can hold, and several that no Canadian had held before. But the measure of her career is neither in the offices she has held nor the awards she has received. It is in the lives she has changed through her service, unquote. Here's some of what Louise Arbour said today.
1: I will reach out not only to those who agree with me. The kind of cheerleading mode, I think, is not always conducive to change and to progress. I will reach out to anybody who wishes to engage with me, to debate, to discuss. I will listen. Yep, I will engage.
0: Louise Arbour speaking with reporters earlier today. Fanny LaFontaine is a law professor at Laval University. She clerked for Ms. Arbour during her Supreme Court days and worked with her at the UN. We reached Ms. LaFontaine in Quebec City.
2: Professor, have you had a chance to congratulate Louise Arbour yet?
3: I have. Yes, I do. Yes, I did. Just as soon as I heard the news, it was a state secret almost. It was for me as well. But I spoke to her today, and she. I'm very happy for her.
2: What did you say? What did she say?
3: Well, I just said, "Oh, there's a saying in French, cachetier, because you." You know, you hide things. And then, so I made a little joke, and then I said, and then I asked her the permission to speak to the media and she said, well, I won't speak again until I'm in my position. But if you have nice things to say, then you're welcome to speak to the media. So I promised her I wouldn't say nasty things.
2: Yes. And you have great memories, I know, of your work together and your friendship as a result of that. You know, we heard a little bit from Ms. Arbour there of the kind of governor general she plans to be. From what you know, what do you think will be the difference maker? What will differentiate her from the governors general who have come before her?
3: Well, I don't know what will differentiate her, but what I know is that Louise has always brought her passion and her dedication and her enthusiasm to every job that is taken on. And she's taken on many different positions of very different kinds. And I know that she will bring that sort of dedication and engagement with the people, because she is a people's person. And I know that she will take that position with that same attitude and that same engagement that she has done before in her various positions.
2: What do you remember about the first time you met?
3: Oh, this was a big moment in my life. I had applied to be a law clerk at the Supreme Court of Canada, which is obviously a very impressive institution. And then I got an interview with a few judges, but including Louise, and she was a hero. She was my hero. She was quite a big thing back then. She still is, right? But at the time, she was a prosecutor for the International Criminal Tribunal. She was chasing war criminals, so she was literally a hero for me. So I went to the interview with a bit of nervousness, and then she had written down on my CV, that's the first thing she ever said to me was, I wrote down something on your CV. And she said, this is a tree planter. I want to meet her. So that really calmed the things down. And then we started chatting about a lot of different things. And it was a great interview. And it just showed how, you know, sort of accessible she is and still is.
2: Yeah. You had planted trees in the summer, like many students do. That's what's spoken.
3: Exactly. Yeah, yeah, exactly. Like a lot of Quebec students actually go to British Columbia to plant trees or pick cherries or whatnot. And that's what I was doing for my summers, being for law school. That was quite a marking moment in my life.
2: You know, meeting your heroes, people you admire and look up to, can be difficult, whether you get the job in the end or not.

0: got, not only did you to get that job, then you worked together at the United Nations. She must have taught you many, many things. But is there one thing from watching her work that you really keep with you today?
1: She told me once, I was working in an NGO in Brazil after my master's, and she pointed at the UN in Geneva, and she called me and she said, you know, in life, you always have to have your suitcase ready. And it's true, right? I think it, when you look at her own career path, it's very unusual, you know, from Canadian legal institutions to the UN and to other stuff at the international level and stuff. So it's true. And I keep, you know, I state the same things to my kids and my students. Take opportunities when they're presented to you, and then your path become all the more exciting and interesting. And I think that's what she did, and she's very inspiring in that regard.
0: Our listeners may remember, and you certainly know, that Louise Arbour led an independent review in 2022 of the Canadian Armed Forces and put out recommendations and reforms to address the issue of sexual misconduct within the Canadian Armed Forces. What message do you think this appointment sends that Louise Arbour is going to be the commander-in-chief of those armed forces?
1: It's a good message. It's a good message with respect to that, with respect to women's human rights, because she's also worked on women detainees in the past. And it's a good message for migrants, because she's worked at that level and human rights in general. I think it's a strong message about sort of Canadian values on the rule of law and human rights. It echoes what Prime Minister Carney said in Davos. And I don't know what kind of role he's going to, you know, allow Luis to take on as Governor General, but I think it sends that message of having a head of state and commander in chief who values respect for fundamental rights and the dignity of all. And I think it's a great message.
0: Louise Arbour was a guest on As It Happens on our show back in 2010. She was the head of the International Crisis Group at the time, and my predecessor Carol Off was interviewing her and asking her what motivated her to keep doing this work that was always so difficult. Here's a bit of what she said.
2: I don't know. It's not, I'm not on a personal vendetta. I'm certainly not a mission. I don't feel that I've been given some kind of mandate. I have a training in law. I happen to believe that law has something to do with justice, not exclusively, but it's got something to do with it. I've always been particularly interested in questions of abuse of power. So I'm just out there with a lot of other people doing exactly the same kind of work.
0: This is an important role. It's symbolic and ceremonial, though, as well. So knowing what you know about Louise Arbour, how do you think she's going to feel about being a little bit more removed from the action itself?
1: Yeah, well, I don't know, but what I can tell you is that she also values institutions. She knows the importance of the constitutional order that we're in. So I think she takes that with that in mind, of the importance of the role that she's going to play as Governor General. I think she probably sees it as a great way to make another mark on our national history, but in another way. And I think at 79 years old, I think it's okay she's not in the war zone. I know she is a active woman. She is extremely interested in what's going on in the world. And if she accepted that position, it is clearly because she sees the contribution that she can make. So I'm sure she's not just about cutting ribbons for different ceremonies, but about celebrating excellence for different stuff and just bringing her incredible experience and sort of vigor to the position, for sure.
0: Professor, a pleasure speaking with you. Thank you.
1: Thank you.
3: Fanny LaFontaine is a law professor at Laval University. We reached her in Quebec City.

Pretty soon in Amsterdam, you won't see ads for flights to faraway beaches or glossy billboards for fat, juicy cheeseburgers or shiny new SUVs. This month, Amsterdam became the first capital city in the world to ban advertising for fossil fuel products and meat on city-owned properties and in public spaces. It's part

0: part of an effort to discourage consumption of goods linked with high carbon emissions. Annika Feinhoff is a city councillor with the Green Left Party, which championed the ban. We reached her in Amsterdam.
1: Councillor, you have used the word addiction to talk about high carbon use, high carbon lifestyles, as you've put it. Why use that word, addiction?
2: Well, in fact, it was my daughter, actually, who brought up this term. And I thought it was, she's 17 years old. And I thought it was actually a quite insightful remark because, yeah, it's not about blame or anything, but it's about the environment that we create and whether we make the changes easier or harder with that environment. So, of course, she compared it to the smoke addiction. Right. And at the time when we still had all the very cool pictures with guys who smoked cigarettes, it was very difficult to change. If you see that all the time, if you have an addiction, it's very difficult if you're being surrounded with all the attractions. And so I think that's why we came up with that remark.
1: People, wherever they live in the world, I think it's fair to say, see Amsterdam as a very permissive place. So how does this fit into that idea of what Amsterdam is?
2: Yes, well, I agree that we are a permissive place, but we've also always been very progressive in the way that we want to be leading, right? Well, certain things are possible in Amsterdam, but it's not without thinking. It's not like, oh, we just allow everything. No, it's been thought about. So, for example, with weed and all the regulation about that, that was really based on evidence, on research, and on good thinking. If you want to be leading, if we want to claim climate leadership and do something about the climate disaster that is coming to us, then, well, it's not very useful to rent out your public walls to the opposite.
1: To let our listeners know, in 2020, your city passed a similar motion banning ads for fossil fuels and high emissions travel. It wasn't legally binding at that time. As you and your colleagues decided to take this on again, you decided to include meat this time in this new ban. Right. Why is that link important?
2: Before, we were organizing it by having agreements with the advertising companies. And but since there was a lawsuit in The Hague where the legal way was tested in a way, that opened for us the way to also do it with that local laws. And that also made that we could include meat. We also tried other things in the beginning, but it's very important that you have a really good definition and good policies backing the regulations. So that's why we chose including meat.
1: Do you think that your city is ready in a different way than it was back in 2020 for this particular ban?
2: Well, I think it just sends a very clear message. If you put it in local regulations, then it's clear, it's not allowed. And so you set a norm, and that's exactly what we need. I mean, public space is not a neutral thing. We are also not saying, oh, you shouldn't eat a hamburger. We're just not advertising it for you on our public walls.
1: There are those, of course, in these kinds of decisions are made, who'll say, you know, this is overreach by government, or that phrase, nanny state. Mm-hmm. You've argued against that. You see something else here.
2: Yes. So arguments against it are like free speech or European regulations. And so the judge in The Hague really was very clear that that is not the case, that so that the climate and our environment and our health are more important than the benefits or the claims of the advertisement industry.
1: Ultimately, do you think that this is symbolic, or do you see that there will be do you believe that there will be concrete impact?
2: Oh, I'm sure there will be concrete impact. There's lots of research about all kinds of bans, and also we know that from the tobacco time, that there's a lot of impact. Otherwise, advertisement companies wouldn't spend millions and billions of money in advertising. That is clear, so that it will lead to less consumption in that way.
1: Yeah, what will it mean in terms of, I would imagine there are those arguing that this was a key source of revenue for the city. How did that factor in to what you're doing here, as you were discussing this to get to this point?
2: Yes, exactly. Yeah, we're earning a few millions indeed. So that, of course, plays a role, but it's very difficult to pinpoint if it would lead to less income for the gemeente or for the advertising companies. Because, of course, if you don't post a hamburger, you might post your fries, right? So it's not really said. Yeah, it's not really said that that automatically will mean less income or less revenue for the companies. You know, if you advertise, it keeps

0: habits on an autopilot, I would say. So when you remove it, it actually creates room to choose ourselves without being manipulated by the big companies.
1: There is a grace period for this year now. What will enforcement of this look like after that?
0: Well, we are not sure yet because that's still being developed. So we don't know exactly what fines or will be installed. And the grace period is needed just because it was short time. Mm-hmm. And well, this is usual the case that you first get a warning and then later, you know,
1: so these contracts are usually done in advance as well, right?
0: Yes, exactly. Yeah, exactly. But also we already had some agreements as well with companies. So I think we will see changes in the public space soon enough.
1: You mentioned your 17-year-old at home. What do you hope a change like this might mean for her and her generation?
0: I noticed that my kids, they grow up in a very different world than we were growing up in, because they have been in school confronted with the climate situation all the time. And I noticed with all three kids that there was a certain time that they got depressed with it, because it seemed like not being, you know, no possibilities to solve it. And so they didn't want to look at the news and stuff anymore because of that. And I think that's very different than how we experience it, because we still see it as news or science facts or things like that. That was scary to me. But then I think by going into politics, actually, I showed that we can do things and that we must do things and we must all do our part. So when you're in the city, you can make these rules different or change your public space so that there's less temptations and less manipulation. And for them, they can also do small steps. Everyone just has to do their job.
1: Councillor, thank you for this. I'm glad we could speak.
0: Thank you so much.
2: Anneke Veenhoff is a city councillor with the Green Left Party in Amsterdam, and that's where we reached her.

0: You carry the hopes of the entire country on your shoulders. We're all counting on you. But, you know, just have fun out there. I'm talking to the Montreal Canadiens, of course, the only Canadian team left in the Stanley Cup playoffs. Tomorrow they'll be in Buffalo to take on the Sabres in round two. Here's how most Habs fans are feeling about that. The sound of 21,000 fans at the Bell Centre watch party reacting to their home team's Game 7 winning goal on Sunday night. The arena will host another watch party tomorrow, but if you can't get a ticket, there are definitely a few bars where fans tend to congregate to watch games. McLean's Pub is one of them. Stuart Ashton is the owner. We reached him at the bar in downtown Montreal.
1: Stuart, your pub is not far from the Bell Centre, just down the street. Could you hear that reaction?
2: I couldn't hear that over what was happening in the pub, that's for sure.
1: What was it like there? What were people doing, apart from yelling?
2: It was insane. I mean, there was total silence to just total chaos. Cheering them on, you know, trying to coach them to the TV and calling out the refs, but there was just intense focus on the televisions and the camaraderie of people, you know, holding each other and just waiting for something to happen.
1: And then the best case scenario happens. What are you doing to prepare for tomorrow?
2: Getting a lot of sleep, to be honest. Everyone's kind of tired, but no, it's been we're just ready. You know, we know how to do it, and we do it well, and we're just going to create the environment for people to have a great time.
1: Had you been in that kind of a vibe in your pub before? Where does that moment rank in your history as a pub owner, but also as a Habs fan?
2: As a Habs fan, a little different. I'm lucky enough to have seen some parades, but as a pub owner, I've never seen anything like it.
1: Other pubs are also preparing as well. We were reading that Cunningham's Pub is, well, they've taken the word Buffalo off of their menu. If there are wings, they're going to be called Montreal Wings. Anything related to Buffalo has had a bit of a rebrand. What are you doing on that front?
2: Oh, nothing like that. No, I mean, I have the utmost respect for the organization. Just for them singing the national anthem alone, that's just class. And you know, we're just ready for it all. And what a team to face, you know, their first time in

0: And it's lasted forever, so it's going
1: 15
0: to be a lot
1: years,
0: of
1: yeah.
0: fun. Yeah.
1: And to remind our listeners or let those know who may not have heard, O Canada, they're already singing that at a hockey game before the games in Buffalo, but fans stepped in to sing after the singer's microphone cut out. What do you think? I mean, that's camaraderie in that moment, but do you think that's going to last now?
0: Oh, well, we'll see. We'll see. I mean, there's definitely a lot of fans that in Niagara that are Buffalo fans, and so I think it's going to be mixed. I mean, I don't think it's going to become nation against nation, but I think it's definitely team against team, and best team's going to win, and that'll be Montreal.
1: Are fans of Buffalo welcome at your pub?
0: By all means,
1: Okay.
0: absolutely.
1: It's a safe space for them.
0: Yes, for sure.
1: How would you describe how Montreal is feeling right now, just overall in the city? Because as you've said, you've had the good fortune of fans of the Habs have had this experience before. You haven't waited 15 years to get to the playoffs, but you also haven't had a Stanley Cup in a while. So what's the vibe in the city like now?
0: I think it's wonderful. I mean, to see a whole new generation of young people that have never experienced this. And the amount of people just cheering them on, it's just wonderful.
1: When did your personal love affair with this team begin?
0: I'm very lucky. I mean, at a very, very young age, my older brother, who had muscular dystrophy, was in a wheelchair, and he got to sit at the corner of the glass at the Forum, the old Forum, and he was allowed to bring one guest. And so I grew up watching them, I mean, literally in their face, right at the glass. So it started at a very young age, and in the 70s, I got to see, a few Stanley Cups.
1: What do you love about this team now? How do you keep that relationship going?
0: Oh, it's been, troubled at times, but no, this is an exciting team, a really young team, and you just see the potential. You see the joy in the ownership, the management, the coach by, it's just exciting.
1: The coach was saying that for the Habs, he wants his team to the players to get some rest. What are you envisioning for this series?
0: Oh goodness, it's so hard to tell. I mean, it's been up and down and all over the place. So, I always expect them to win, and I'm hoping they will. And the staff is ready for that.
1: Any predictions?
0: Yeah. I mean,
1: Oh.
0: I've been going over this in my head and talking. Everyone's talking at the bar, and I think Montreal's going to win it Game 6 at home, and it's going to be nuts.
1: What are the calculations that went into that prediction for you?
0: Just blind hope. No
1: Just vibes.
0: analytics, nothing at all. No.
1: Well, Stuart, I hope you did get enough sleep, and I hope this series is good to you and all of the fans. Thank you for this.
0: It will be. Thank you so much.
2: Stuart Ashton is the owner of McLean's Pub in Montreal. That's where we reached him.

0: The year is 1999. Shakespeare in Love wins Best Picture at the Oscars. Santana teams up with Rob Thomas to give us the immortal hit, Smooth. Fear of Y2K leads most of us to stockpile canned pumpkin and sharpen our hockey sticks into spears. And a commercial about a guy talking to an imaginary butler while fly fishing introduces us to a thrilling future of possibility.
1: A good fly to catch a rainbow trout on.
2: A Zug Bug is a splendid choice, sir, but I prefer a Mr. Rubberlegs.
3: Introducing Jeeves, the world's first internet butler. 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
1: Hey, Jeeves, what are the symptoms of hypothermia?
2: Mental confusion, shivering, and a total loss of feeling in the legs, sir.
3: Got a question? Ask Jeeves at ask.com.
0: Yes, Ask Jeeves was exactly like having a butler. Not a butler who would iron your clothes or anything, but a butler who would answer your questions like, Jeeves, what are the lyrics to Smooth by Santana featuring Rob Thomas? Or, how long can you survive eating only canned pumpkin? And in 1999, when the internet was still a world of fun discovery, a virtual butler who wasn't judgmental when you asked him about your rash seemed like a

And after thanking everyone who made and used the site over the years, the farewell concludes, "Jeeves' spirit endures." So let us ask our real butlers to bring us snifters of brandy. Let us raise them to an imaginary butler who was so-so at his job. That's the internet for you. A lot of peaks and valets. Here's childhood friend with Ask for More.

0: On its website, Oceanwide Expeditions promises passengers a truly memorable voyage. And its most recent cruise has delivered that in the worst way. The ship MV Hondius is currently off the coast of West Africa, waiting to dock in the Canary Islands because there's an outbreak of hantavirus aboard. There have been 2 confirmed cases and 5 suspected cases of the disease. 3 people have died. Today, the World Health Organization said it believes there's been a rare case of human-to-human transmission on the ship. Scott Weiss is the chief of infection control at the Ontario Veterinary College. We reached him in Guelph, Ontario, earlier today.
1: Scott, knowing what you know about infection control and hantavirus, what do you think it is like for these passengers still stuck on board, not knowing when this is all going to end?
2: Well, it's obviously going to be very stressful for them, and we can tell them quite honestly the risk to them is very, very low. But while you're on the boat, it's sometimes hard to accept that with all the uncertainty.
1: Tell our listeners about hantavirus.
2: Well, hantaviruses are a broad group of viruses that live in rodents. They're the normal reservoirs. It doesn't usually cause any problems in the rodents, but they can infect us. And depending on the different species of hantavirus, we can get a range of illnesses, and some of them can be very severe. Infections in people are fairly uncommon, and they're typically directly linked to rodents or their environment. Human-to-human transmission is thought to be really rare, and there's really only one species that gets talked about most, a species called Andes virus, and that's the one that may be involved here. Even with that, the risk of person-to-person transmission seems really, really low. So most of the time, it links back to contact with rodents or their environment, with some risk from person-to-person transmission, but only really close contact.
1: So when you heard that the WHO, you know, they're saying today they suspect there has been human-to-human transmission on this cruise ship, how did they come to that conclusion?
2: Well, I think part of it is looking at who got sick and when and time frames and types of exposures. And you can't say it definitively at the start. It's when you start dropping off the more likely causes, you come down to human-human exposure. So often if we had a cluster of hantaviruses, we're going to be thinking, okay, did they have the same contact with the same environment or there would have been a lot of rodents? And from what they've said or what they've been told, at least there aren't rodents on board the boat, which means potentially they all got infected before they got on the boat, or there was transmission on the ship, or a combination thereof. Mm-hmm. And one of the challenges with this virus is the incubation period. So the time from when you get exposed to when you get sick is fairly long. And that can make it a challenge to trace, because if it's something where you get sick within 2 days, we know where you're exposed or it's easier to sort out. If it can take a few weeks or even more, there are a lot more potential exposures in a lot more places.

0: as you've been that we have to sort out.
1: How does it present?
0: Well, often it starts with a kind of a mild flu-like disease, fever, muscle pain, not feeling right, some intestinal signs, vomiting, nausea, diarrhea. And then if you're going to get the pulmonary syndrome, the respiratory disease, it's a fairly sudden onset of really severe respiratory disease.
1: Containment-wise, what will be happening on that ship, or what would have happened to this point on that ship to make sure no one else gets sick?
0: Well, it sounds like they're doing a lot, and they're probably doing more than you really need to do. This isn't norovirus, another big problem on cruise ships where you got widespread contamination in the environment. It's really easy to pick up, or influenza or COVID, where we're worried about more ready transmission. Antiviruses, the ability of people to transmit it person to person is really, really low. It sounds like they're taking fairly aggressive disinfection measures anyway. Part of that's just out of abundance of caution. Part of that's probably also to take a look to make sure there aren't any rodents that no one knows about. And part of it is to reassure people on the ship, as well as places where the ship is going, that everything's being done to reduce the risk. But for your average person, if you're in an area where someone with antivirus has been, the odds of you picking it up are exceptionally low to negligible. When human-to-human transmission is a concern, it's really from close, prolonged contact. So family member contact, contact of a caregiver, for example.
1: Right. It wouldn't just be passing each other in the hallway to your cabin or something.
0: No,
1: like
0: it's not measles or flu or COVID. You're not going to get it walking by an area. You have to have fairly close contact, and probably very close and prolonged contact for it to be a real risk.
1: You mentioned norovirus. You know, many, many people really love cruise ships and that kind of vacation lifestyle. But there have been other outbreaks of other kinds of illnesses before. Given that and what we're seeing now, are you surprised? Should travelers just be prepared for these kinds of things? Can they even for something like Hanta?
0: Well, there's always risk in life. I think that's one of the things that we know. Anytime you take a large number of people and you put them into a small space for a long period of time, there's risk of disease transmission. We've known that as long as we've had ships and cities, basically. This doesn't change the risk calculus for anyone that's traveling on a ship. This is a rare situation. It's always been a risk, but it's just not going to happen very often. We're going to see much more risk from routine things. Influenza is a bigger concern, just more common, easier to pick up, and also a fairly serious disease. It just doesn't get the same degree of press. Mm-hmm. So for people that are thinking about going on a cruise, this, if anything, is just a general awareness that we want to make sure people that are going are healthy, and be aware that anytime you have contact with lots of different people, there always is some risk. And that's just one of the things that we have to consider. Just every time you go driving, there's some risk, and you do that risk-benefit calculus in your brain.
1: What's your sense of how much longer the passengers that are still being, held on board, how much longer they'll be there, when they might be able to go home?
0: That's a good question. And part of it comes down to disease, and part of it comes down to countries. From a disease standpoint, because the risk of person-to-person transmission is really low, there's probably not much of a reason to keep them on board. It's best to get them home. Obviously, these people are almost all of them going to get on a plane, some of them fairly long plane rides. So that raises some concern from countries, potentially airlines. And then you also get countries that just, are a little bit gun-shy based on what happened with COVID with cruise ships, and just what has happened with infectious diseases in general. Sure. A country has to be willing to take the boat. And as much as you can say there's no risk, are they worried about, well, maybe there's some risk we don't know about? Are they worried about public perception on that? And hopefully they'll be able to show that, any cases that are confirmed, we have a good reason why they're infected, and your average person isn't going to pose a risk.
1: Scott, thanks for this.
0: Great, thanks.
2: Scott Weiss is the Chief of Infection Control at the Ontario Veterinary College. We reached him earlier today in Guelph, Ontario. This evening, the Spanish Health Ministry confirmed it would allow the ship to dock in the Canary Islands, where medical teams will examine and treat all passengers before allowing them to go home.

In the middle of the night on the 4th of July last year, a flash flood tore through central Texas. It killed at least 139 people. Aaron Parsley's nephew, who was almost 2 years old, was among them. And yesterday, Mr. Parsley was awarded the 2026

0: Critics Pulitzer Prize for feature writing for his first-person account of that terrible night. He started writing the harrowing story almost immediately after his family's river house was torn apart. It was published online within days of the flood and became the most read story ever published by Texas Monthly, where Mr. Parsley serves as a senior editor. We reached him in Austin, Texas.
1: Aaron, how did you find out that you are now a Pulitzer Prize-winning writer?
2: Well, I was at home in Lockhart, Texas, which is about 30 miles south of Austin, on Sunday afternoon when my editor-in-chief called and told me that I had won the Pulitzer. I was shocked. I was speechless, and I was shaking. And, you know, we talked for a moment, and I thanked him for all that he's done for me and for this story. And then I had a chance to tell my husband and sort of celebrate in a quiet way with him. We were asked to keep it a secret until the announcement was made public yesterday afternoon.
1: And who was the first person you called after that?
2: Well, I wanted to tell my sister myself. Yeah. So on my way to work yesterday, I called her in the car. And I told her that, you know, the story that I wrote last year has won a Pulitzer, and it's a complicated situation. You know, certainly, this story is about a tragedy that happened in our family, the loss of my nephew, her son. So I was just very sensitive to the fact that, like, an accomplishment being recognized for this achievement is extremely complicated and sensitive. But Alyssa, my sister, was overjoyed and extremely proud. And that meant absolutely everything to me. I was relieved and grateful. I heard from her all day long, and I had a chance to see her and my dad after the announcement. And it was a really, really wonderful moment, one of my proudest moments.
1: That says a lot about you, about Alyssa, but also your whole family. I mean, it's difficult to cover a disaster as it unfolds or the aftermath of a disaster as a journalist, to have lived through it and then suffered the kind of loss that you and your family have. Not everyone would say, I need to write about it, or I can even write about it. How did you come to that decision?
2: I had to write about it. It was it wasn't really a choice that I made, and I certainly didn't go against my urge. You know, I just wanted to put words down to describe what happened. And it started off with an email that I sent to my editor-in-chief and two other colleagues here, mostly just to tell them what had happened and that my nephew was missing. This was the very next day. On July 6th, I had a conversation with my editor-in-chief, and the decision was made that I would write about what had happened to us. The purpose for wanting to write this is because I had a message that I wanted to convey about my sister. You know, I consider her a hero of the day. She was able to save her daughter and save herself, and I know that she did everything she possibly could. I'm proud of her. I'm grateful to her, and I wanted to express that.
1: The immediacy in the piece, the beautiful writing, I mean, the description of everything step by step, and then the house literally being, you know, torn off its legs, its foundation, and moving. It's visceral as you read the piece. In that kind of chaos, how did you then distill and remember? How did you keep that kind of clarity?
2: Well, it involved reporting. I had memories of my own, and I also went to the various members of my family who were there with me and gathered, you know, their recollections, the details that they experienced, that they remember. You know, of course, when the house broke apart, we were separated, so I wanted to hear from them about what they went through when they were on their own. So it was, you know, I reported the story, and it was delicate, and it was unusual, obviously, but it was a matter of speaking to them and asking questions about what they remember, what they experienced, and sort of piecing together a timeline, and weaving together their memories with mine, so that we could kind of so that I could kind of convey and project.

0: that exactly what happened.
1: It's almost a year now.
0: Yeah.
1: Since this flooding, we covered the aftermath and specifically the devastation, the deaths at Camp Mystic and the impact of that. There's been reporting, you know, on the official reports on what happened at the camp. I wonder how Texas is now dealing with the depths of that loss and the questions that have come since the floods.
0: I think for the most part, what I've observed in going back out to the Hill Country and talking with people, there was a sense of community and of support and reverence for the folks who were lost. People have different opinions about what should happen out there, about rebuilding. I just really appreciate people who have compassion for those of us who were there and who saw what we saw and who lost what we lost. I think it's hard for people to understand what it was like if they weren't there. And my heart goes out to everybody who was affected in some way.
1: How is your family going to mark the anniversary and remember Clay?
0: We remain extremely sad and we miss him still. And it's hard. And I don't know specifically how we're going to spend the 4th of July. But I think it'll be a quiet time and a time for us to remember and be grateful to still be here in our own way.
1: Aaron, I thank you for this, and I'm very sorry for your family's loss. I appreciate your time. Thank you.
0: Thank you, Neil.
2: Aaron Parsley is the winner of the 2026 Pulitzer Prize for feature writing for his Texas Monthly story, Where the River Took Us. We reached him in Austin, Texas. Tomorrow, tune in for Neil's conversation with Susie Nielsen of the San Francisco Herald. She's part of the team behind Pulitzer Prize-winning reporting on Californians struggling to collect insurance money after surviving wildfires.

0: Carl Arps has taught a lot of people CPR, so he's good at mimicking the symptoms of a heart attack. So good that at first his students couldn't tell he was having a heart attack. Mr. Arps was teaching at Fox Valley Technical College in Wisconsin when the attack he was faking suddenly morphed into the real thing. Fortunately, he's a good teacher and his students knew exactly what to do to save his life. Logan Lair was one of those students. He's a firefighter who's training to be an EMT. We reached him and his instructor, Carl Arps, in Wisconsin.
1: Carl, how are you feeling today?
2: I'm feeling better. We went to see the heart surgeon this morning, and I've got the okay to get back to work in 2 months.
1: And how does that sit with you?
2: Oh, that's fine. I'm sick of sitting at home, not doing anything.
1: I can understand that. And what did they tell you about what happened that day? What exactly you were suffering?
2: Well, I had a triple bypass done, and basically I came in, as Logan can attest to, I came in from being a patient in a make-believe scenario at Keck while I was teaching the EMT class, and I was in the back of our ambulance, and Logan said I didn't look right, and the next thing I know is one of the lead instructors from Tech was yelling at me to wake up, wake up, wake up.
1: And what were you teaching at that moment, Carl, before everything went awry?
2: I was doing a chest pain scenario, which is pretty basic, and they got me in the back of our box ambulance, and after that, Logan probably gave me more information than I know.
1: So do you remember feeling bad at all, Carl, or ill?
2: No, I was a little dizzy, but that was about it.
1: And Logan, let's bring you into the conversation now. When did you sense, I mean, it would be hard to tell because this is a scenario. This is exactly the kind of thing that the instructor would be mimicking. So when did you realize that something didn't feel right?
3: I had initially had, thinking back on it, like that pit in my

0: stomach and like something just doesn't quite feel right. I initially thought he was, again, joking when his hand curled outwards and then his face turned away and his face contorted and he started snoring. And I was kind of looking at my classmate Sophie and she had a similar facial expression to me, which is kind of like, what is going on right now? So Sophie voiced over Tracy to get her to give her opinion. And Tracy walks into the ambulance and she's like, all right, what do we do when there's something wrong with the airway? Like, 'cause Carl's snoring right now. And then Tracy tried to like snap him out of it. And she quickly then realized that it was not a scenario and he was actually going through something. Mm-hmm. And so she called for my instructor, Mary. And that's immediately when we started responding to the situation.
1: And how did you respond?
0: I ran out to call 911.
1: Yeah. And were they working? Were your colleagues or your partners there working?
0: I mean, as soon as I ran to grab my phone and looked back, like they were giving compressions right away. Like, it was freaking fast.
1: And how did the training you'd received up until that point, and you had another instructor there, fortunately, how did that help you act quickly in those moments?
0: I think it was honestly her instruction through that event, too, that really helped us all out. But just keeping a clear mind and understanding what the next right step is to do. I mean, we all had our tasks and we all knew what to do. If there was not a student out there that was fumbling, which is pretty impressive. Tracy was saying, I mean, we were only 5 weeks in.
1: And Carl, you know the stats, I'm sure. The American Red Cross says the survival rate for an outside of the hospital heart attack sits at
2: about 1 in 10,000.
1: Yeah, it's under 10%. You worked as an EMT for nearly 30 years. What is it like to have come out on the other side of an emergency like this when you are the patient?
2: Well, yeah, like you said, I've been in practice for a quarter of a century, and I can count the number of CPR saves that I have had on one hand. We get a pulse back in the ambulance or on scene, but the person ends up passing away 2 or 3 days later in the hospital. I was one in a trillion that I had a heart attack, I had the surgery, and I walked out of that hospital 7 days later.
1: So remarkable. You also got to visit your students last week, right? What was that like?
2: I was able to give each one of my students a life-saving pin that the college provided and give them a little sugary treat that I brought in saying thank you. Like I said to the students, thank you does not seem enough. They saved my life, period.
1: And I'll ask you both this, but Logan, you first, what has this experience taught you?
0: You don't know when something bad like this is going to happen. I think it prepares me well for a career as I'm a wildland firefighter right now. And there's going to be situations that are kind of going to punch you in the face a little bit, like when you don't expect it. And it's how do you collect yourself and do the next best thing in the situation.
1: And Carl, what have you learned?
2: I've learned that I can actually... My students do listen to when I'm teaching them. Yeah. I don't know. I often think, well, are they just taking up space in this classroom or are they actually listening? Well, now I know they're actually listening and they're paying attention, and thank God that they were there.
1: Yeah. Well, it sounds like they've got good teachers too. Carl, I'm glad you're doing well. Logan, great to speak with both of you. Thank you.
2: You're welcome. Thank you very much. Thanks, Logan.
0: Dave, anytime, Carl. Anytime. Good hearing from you.
2: Not anytime. No, we're done.
0: This is the last time. Hope to God.
2: This is the last time. We're not anytime. We'll see you at the registry.
0: Copy that. Sounds good.
2: Okay.
1: Bye-bye. Take
0: it easy, man.
1: Thank you.
3: Carl Arps will be back to training aspiring EMTs in June. Logan Lair is one of his star students. We reached them both in Wisconsin.

0: blazed through Newfoundland last summer. She was carried to safety and then taken in by the folks at New Life Rescue and Adoption, who helped her recover from burns to her face, ears, and hooves. Sizzle has since become a beloved local icon, and this past weekend, when she turned one, everyone gathered to wish a happy birthday to the ewe. Julia Parsons is the founder of New Life Rescue and Adoption and the host of the Little Sheep's Party.
1: Always been very busy. Very busy. Lots and lots of people have come and visited her. Lots of people have brought her gifts. It's been a full day.
2: Oh my gosh, what gifts did she get?
1: Oh, raspberries. That's her favorite. She got raspberries. She had donations. A little bit of everything. And, well, apparently she's getting a strawberry suit now, a rain suit. So she's getting lots of things.
2: Oh my gosh, I can't believe everything she's been through in just 1 year.
1: I know. For to see her come so far along, especially when it started, well, you're looking at almost 8 months ago now. Yeah. And now from an animal who they said they didn't think would survive to an animal who's well thriving.
2: Yeah. Oh my gosh. And with the people that showed up today, were there people, some people meeting her for the first time?
1: We actually had people today from meeting her for the first time from Botwood everywhere. Like, we had a lot of familiar faces, but a lot of new faces too.
2: What about the kids? What did the kids think of her when they saw her?
1: The kids loved her. Loved her. Every child had to feel her. They couldn't believe how she felt. And especially with her new haircut. She's extra smooth.
2: I saw she got a new haircut on Facebook, but she seems like she could maybe, like, she's still pretty puffy.
1: Oh, yeah. She's still got a good 4 to 6 inches of wool left on her body. That was just her cleanup, we'll call it. She'll get sheared, actually, probably come June, when nice weather comes, hopefully.
2: It's amazing. How is she managing this? Like, she's so well-behaved, Julia. Does she ever put up a fuss?
1: She don't put up a fuss. She's just happy as long as somebody's petting her. Someone's petting her, someone's scratching her head, and her little butt wags. That's all she wants. She never puts up a fuss. She's never cranky. Unless she's at home. But when she's out and about, she just wants to see people. And she just wants all the attention.
0: Julia Parsons of New Life Rescue and Adoption is Sizzle the Sheep's lucky caretaker. She spoke with the CBC's Chrissy Holmes. We're now at the end of As It Happens, the Midnight Edition. Coming up next on CBC Radio 1, the news.
3: As It Happens, the Midnight Edition will be back again for you tomorrow. 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
7: From CBC News, The World This Hour, I'm Neil Herland. U.S. President Donald Trump says he's putting the U.S. operation to guide stranded ships through the Strait of Hormuz on pause. Trump says he's doing it for a short period of time to see whether or not a peace deal with Iran could be finalized and signed. On Tuesday, U.S. Secretary of State Marco Rubio said the offensive stage of the Iran war is over.
8: The operation is over. Epic Fury, as the president notified Congress, we're done with that stage of it. Okay, we're now on to this project of freedom. The operation Epic Fury is concluded. We achieved the objectives of that operation. I'm not going to, you know, we're not cheering for an additional situation to occur. We would prefer the path of peace.
7: Iranian state media are describing the latest U.S. statements as a victory, suggesting that Trump is retreating. New Stats Canada data is showing some good news for the country's bottom line. A surprise trade surplus for the first time in 6 months. March saw a surplus of $1.78 billion. In an unprecedented move, the U.S. has indicted a top Mexican elected politician over alleged dealings with a major drug cartel and is requesting his extradition. Mexico is pushing back on that request. As Jorge Barrera reports, some critics

0: say this shows Mexico applies a double standard when it comes to responding to U.S. requests for justice.
1: I would say the initial reaction of Claudia Sheinbaum is disappointing.
2: Mexico City-based author Joan Grillo has spent most of his career covering organized crime in Mexico.
1: A governor accused of working with a drug cartel that's murdering thousands of people and selling fentanyl.
2: Grillo said he was surprised to see Mexican President Claudia Sheinbaum balk at the U.S. request to extradite sitting Sinaloa governor Ruben Rocha after he was indicted for dealings with the Sinaloa cartel, one of the most powerful drug gangs in the world. Sheinbaum says her government needed to see irrefutable evidence against Rocha, who stepped down on May 1st before the extradition process started. Mexico City lawyer Marco Aviles says the burden of proof is normally much lower for extradition cases. Aviles says the Sheinbaum government is now moving the extradition goalposts to protect a political ally. Jorge Barrera, CBC News, Mexico City.
0: Across Canada, provinces are considering expanding involuntary care provisions to include those suffering from addiction. In the Northwest Territories, forced care is limited to people experiencing a mental health crisis. Devin Trudinic has reaction from Canada's North.
3: And I will bring it back to the people of the Northwest Territories, to the Indigenous leaders, to the Indigenous people, to see if this is a way that we want to go.
4: Lisa Semler is the territory's health minister. She says expanding the scope of involuntary care to include drug addiction is a sensitive subject. Byrne Richards is a community wellness manager at the Tree of Peace Friendship Center in Yellowknife. He says he supports involuntary care for people with addictions, but he stresses it can't be a blanket policy.
5: Each person is unique, and each circumstance and each day is unique as people are trying to cope with the pain of their lives.
4: Yesterday, Saskatchewan passed a law which allows for involuntary addictions treatment, something other provinces are also considering. There is no new involuntary care legislation under consideration in the NWT, but Richard says it's a conversation worth having. Devin Trudinic, CBC News, Yellowknife.
0: The Australian government confirms that 13 individuals linked to the Islamic State extremist group plan to travel home. Some Australian women traveled to Syria between 2012 and 2016 to join their husbands, who were members of the Islamic State. Chrissy Barrett is commissioner of the Australian Federal Police.
6: I will not flag how many individuals will be arrested or when they will be arrested to protect a number of our investigations. However, I will confirm these points. Some individuals will be arrested and charged.
0: And that is your World This Hour. For CBC News, I'm Neil Hurley.
7: Hi, I'm Saroja Coelho. 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
8: An historic win for India's ruling party in the state of West Bengal is also a win for Hindu nationalism. That has Muslims on edge.
9: We really stand at a crossroads where you have over 200 million Muslims who are wondering about, you know, what kind of future lies ahead for them.
8: I'm Carolyn Beeler.
10: And I'm Marco Werman. Also on the show, American troops have been stationed at military bases across Europe for generations.
11: They're living in our villages. The children of the soldiers are part of our soccer or swimming club. This is not just a base. We call it part of the family.
10: Now Trump is threatening to remove U.S. troops.
8: Plus, Senegal has been a leader in preventing the spread of HIV. New, harsher punishments for homosexuality have health experts worried about backsliding.
10: Those stories and more today on The World. The list of issues that you might call pain points between the U.S. and Europe has gotten pretty long. Tariffs, Greenland, Ukraine, and now war in Iran.
8: The latest flashpoint, threats from Trump to pull U.S. troops off the continent. The World's Europe correspondent Orla Berry starts us off today with this report.
12: There are so many U.S. troops stationed in Ramstein Air Base in southwestern Germany that some call the area Little America. Ralf Hechler is the town's mayor.
11: Everything is bilingual. If you go to the restaurant, the menu is in German and English. You see on some stores, you see the American flag that they are welcome.
12: Ramstein is home to one of the largest U.S. military bases overseas. And the U.S. Air Force and Army are the third biggest employer in the region. U.S.

0: soldiers are a part of the community, Hechler says.
1: They participate in most of the festivities. They're living in our villages. The children of the soldiers are part of our local soccer or swimming club or whatever. So this is not just a base. So we call it part of the family.
0: Hechler tells me he wasn't surprised by President Trump's announcement that 5,000 troops would be withdrawn from Germany. After all, the US president had threatened to do this before, during his first term in office.
1: I think this number was planned already, and now it looks like that he said, after discussion with Chancellor Merz, now punish the Germans.
0: Trump's announcement came just days after the German Chancellor told a group of high school students that the US was being humiliated in Iran. By the weekend, the US president was threatening to take US soldiers out of Spain and Italy too.
2: Italy has not been of any help to us, and Spain has been horrible, absolutely horrible.
0: Both countries have refused to allow US aircraft access to their military bases in order to transport weapons for the war in Iran. US forces have been operating in Europe going back to the Second World War.
3: Actually, at the very end of World War II, the US, along with most of the Western allies, they wanted to demobilize forces. We were all eager to bring the boys and girls back home.
0: John Denny is research professor with the U.S. Army War College in Pennsylvania.
3: However, what we saw, what our leaders saw back then, this is in the late 1940s now, was that the Soviet Union didn't follow suit and, in fact, maintained hundreds of thousands of armed troops all across Eastern Europe, including in what was then East Germany. Now, if you were sitting in Paris, London, or Washington, this had a really intimidating and threatening character.
0: So the US troops stayed, NATO was formed, and up until the end of the Cold War in the early 1990s, around 250,000 American soldiers were based in Germany alone. Today, that figure has dropped to around 36,000. Still, Denny says, that military presence is an important deterrent.
3: We're a peer competitor with Russia in a way that, frankly, other European states simply aren't. The population size, the nuclear arsenal is a big part of this, right? When you're sitting in the Kremlin and you look to the West, you see American troops there in Europe and you realize that Americans are invested in the defense of their NATO allies.
0: But many in Europe are doubting that commitment.
4: We cannot deny that some of the alliances that we have come to rely on are not in the place we would want them to be. There is more tension in the alliances than there should be.
0: Britain's Prime Minister Keir Starmer was speaking yesterday at a meeting of European leaders in Armenia. There's no doubt the transatlantic relationship is going through a rough patch, Suda David Wilp with the German Marshall Fund in Berlin tells me. But the presence of US soldiers in Germany and elsewhere in Europe isn't just for the benefit of Europeans, she says.
5: Many of these bases are logistic hubs and operation hubs for US forces to deploy to places in the Middle East, for example, or in Africa. There's, you know, Stuttgart is the home of both US European Command as well as US Africa Command. So the assets here in Germany and the military presence in Europe as a whole give the United States a force posture that's not just for Europe, but for the United States security.
0: UK defence analyst Ed Arnold says Trump's threats to withdraw American forces from countries like Italy and Spain could also backfire.
6: In the example of Spain, I mean, the two Air Force bases that the US use, I mean, they are really quite important to what the US wants to do in the region. So threatening to withdraw is really not in US interests at all.
0: Arnold is an expert in European security at the Royal United Services Institute in London. President Trump's threats against Germany may lead other European leaders to tone down their comments about the Iran war. By Sunday night, the German Chancellor had already walked back his criticism of Trump.
7: Ich halte jedenfalls an meiner Grundüberzeugung fest.
0: My basic conviction is that the transatlantic relationship is worth a great deal to all of us, he said. It's normal for the US president to hold different views from us. The German defense minister said the US withdrawal should be seen as a signal for Europe to step up and cover more of its own NATO responsibilities. Some leaders, though, may find poking the bear works in their favor, Ed Arnold says.
6: You know, you could see a situation where European

0: Canadians actually think that a little bit of being anti-Trump helps them electorally domestically.
1: In Ramstein in Germany, the town's mayor says he doesn't think much will change at the US Army base anytime soon.
2: The news from the President of the United States are switching from one day to the other, and I believe that things will change in the future, but nobody knows.
1: In the meantime, Ralph Heckler says his town will continue to welcome American soldiers and their families for as long as they're stationed there. For the World, I'm Orla Barry.
3: India is experiencing something of a political earthquake. The Hindu Nationalist Party of Prime Minister Narendra Modi made major gains in legislative elections around the country, including in West Bengal. It is one of India's most populous states and has historically been a holdout for the opposition. The vote itself has come under scrutiny. About 9 million names were removed from the rolls in West Bengal ahead of the election. That's roughly 10% of voters. Milan Vishnev directs the South Asia program at the Carnegie Endowment for International Peace. When we spoke today, he explained that West Bengal is a high-stakes political battleground.
4: This is a very large state. There are over 100 million Indians who live in it. It's a state that the BJP has never won. It was seen as a real bastion, I think, of the anti-BJP opposition. And for the first time in India's post-independence history, the BJP can claim West Bengal as its own. So that really is a political earthquake.
3: Yeah, I mean, the gains by Modi's BJP party bring to an end 15 years of rule by Mamata Banerjee, one of Modi's most outspoken critics. How did the BJP manage to win in this region that's been so historically resistant to their platform?
4: Well, I should just say that the BJP comes into any election with a real set of advantages. It has probably the best well-oiled party machine in the country. It outraises and outspends every other party. It has been a first mover when it comes to technology, so it's managed to really tap into the kind of social media zeitgeist. They also had some other state institutions helping them out. The Election Commission of India undertook a pretty controversial revision of the electoral rolls. The data we have suggests that so-called cleanup did wipe out a lot of potentially opposition voting people in the state of West Bengal. But if we go beyond that, I mean, this is a party that takes politics very seriously. It has worked earnestly to try and build a ground game in this state. And this is a state that is a border state. The question of legal immigration has often loomed very large. A lot of those legal immigrants are coming from Bangladesh, which is a Muslim majority country. The BJP is a kind of pro-Hindu party. And so they have also relied on this kind of whipping up of communal support to try and rally the majority Hindu community to vote en masse for the BJP. And it turns out that bet was spectacularly successful on the ground.
3: Yeah, I want to ask you more about that. But just a second ago, you mentioned a revision of the electoral rolls, that the BJP had some help in West Bengal. That sounds suspicious. Was the election free and fair?
4: It's a question that we're going to be debating for a really long time. I want to say at the outset that the size of the BJP's victory was so significant. I don't think that we can say that they won just because there were people deleted from the voter list. But having said that, the Election Commission has been going state by state to try and clean up the voter rolls. They ended up wiping millions of people off of the rolls in a very hasty process that was not really transparent. It wasn't seen as procedurally fair, and there was really no time for people who were left off the rolls to kind of try and get their appeals heard. And the analysis that we've been able to kind of cobble together suggests that Muslims who are not in the BJP's core voter base were disproportionately affected.
3: Talk a bit more about the BJP campaign themes in West Bengal, especially around immigration. Why did that resonate with voters there?
4: Well, I think there is this feeling in the majority community that there are people who are not actual citizens of India who have been able to lay claim to very scarce government benefits, resources. And much like the conversation we often have in our own country, the United States, this has become a salient political issue in many states, particularly border states in India.
3: Do you think this week's vote signals a weakening of strong regional leaders in India? Is it a blow to democracy?

0: democracy there?
1: Well, it's certainly a blow to the opposition. There's no question about it. I mean, we saw in West Bengal, as well as in the state of Tamil Nadu, two of the people who've been most vocally opposed to Modi and the BJP fall by the wayside. And, you know, if you think about the opposition in India, it's really seems to be flailing.
0: Where does any opposition to the BJP currently lie in India? And what is to stop the well-resourced, high-tech skilled BJP from having a lock on every state in India?
1: It's a great question. I'd still think that federalism does provide a lot of political pushback. If you were to look at a map of India, it's true you can walk from the westernmost point to the easternmost point and never have to cross an opposition-ruled state. But then look at the southern peninsula of India and you'll find a lot of states which the BJP still does not control, right? So there are still parts of the country that are allergic to the BJP. That's the first point. The second point is, despite the headline numbers around India's economy looking quite promising, in fact, if you were to spend time on the ground, you would see that it has huge economic challenges. It has not been able to attract the kind of foreign investment that it had hoped. It has not been able to provide gainful employment for people who are graduating from university. It is figuring out what its place really is in this new AI-dominated world. And so there are economic vulnerabilities that Modi is going to have to face at some point, but it looks like he still has been given a runway by the people of India.
0: And Milan, one final question. What do these BJP victories tell us about the status of the perennial Hindu-Muslim divide in India?
1: The level of kind of communal sentiment in India is running very high. And I do think that the Muslim community, which accounts for about 15% of the population, is feeling a little bit bereft and like they don't have a political champion who cares for them. The BJP does not typically nominate candidates who are Muslims. Many of their candidates are quite open about not really fully representing the Muslim community. Many of the so-called secular parties, which had been the champions of kind of minority interests, have fallen by the wayside, not seen as credible voices anymore. And so I think we really stand at a crossroads where I think, you know, you have over 200 million Muslims who are wondering about, you know, what kind of future lies ahead for them.
0: That was Milan Vaishnav with the Carnegie Endowment for International Peace.

0: This is The World. I'm Carolyn Beeler. Senegal is becoming an increasingly dangerous place to be gay. A recent law doubled the maximum prison term for same-sex sexual acts and criminalizes the, quote, promotion of homosexuality. The passage of the law followed a surge in arrests. And now some data suggest it's keeping people from getting HIV testing or treatment. Numbers reported by Reuters show visits to certain HIV treatment centers dropped by about a quarter when that crackdown began. Richard Powis is a U.S.-based medical and anthropologist and professor of public health who has conducted research in Senegal since 2012. I asked him why the Senegalese government is cracking down on homosexuality now.
1: There are some commentators who would say that this is meant to throw a bone to the base, as we might think about it in American politics. I don't know that I buy that because they ran on criminalizing homosexuality from the start in their campaign. Mm-hmm. I think it has more to do with a sort of West Africa-wide rise in anti-LGBT laws.

0: Right.
1: That have unfortunately been stapled onto sort of anti-colonial movements. These are governments that want to appear that they're distancing themselves from Western imperialism, Europe, America, American policies, things like that.
0: So being gay is being framed by these politicians as a kind of Western import.
1: Right. We've heard that from Uganda for a long time. We've heard that from Southern African countries, South Africa for a long time, that this was a Western import. We've been hearing that since at least the dawn of HIV. When African politicians were framing HIV as a sort of Western conspiracy of population control. Even though, I mean, scholars, historians, sociologists, African historians and anthropologists have been saying for decades that that's not true. Homosexuality has been part of Africa for as long as people have been in Africa.
0: I want to focus in more on the health impact of this law and these kinds of laws. We mentioned those numbers reported by Reuters that were government figures showing that visits to these HIV treatment centers dropped. Is that because, do you know, are people afraid of being arrested? Are they afraid of being outed as gay or being labeled as gay, even if they are not, if they go to these places?
1: Oh, 100%. I think, interestingly, for as long as I've been working there, the attitude, at least in the most progressive, we would imagine as like most socially progressive parts of Senegal, the attitude towards homosexuality has been really regressive. It's been sort of like, I don't want to see it. I don't want to see it in the street. I don't want to see it in movies. I don't want to see it in advertising. Whatever you do in your bedroom is your own business. That's like the most progressive attitude that I've encountered in Senegal about homosexuality. But with this law, there's going to be an emboldening of violence. So there already has been. And so people are understandably wary about going to get the treatments that they were already entitled to in the first place, right? So, yeah, I mean, this is really, really not just bad for public health, but it's so counterintuitive to Senegal's remarkable track record in public health, too.
0: Tell me more about that. What has Senegal's track record been on HIV/AIDS treatment and prevention?
1: Yeah, since the 80s, Senegal has maintained a prevalence below 1%, which is remarkable in sub-Saharan Africa. There are a number of reasons, I think, that people have sort of landed on. As an anthropologist, I think it's probably all of them. So legal sex work, they require sex work registration, there's low alcohol use, there's high circumcision rates, there's a number of different things that sort of coalesce here. I think the core of it is this underlying public health policy that has to do with transparency. And that is, if you need help, you go get it. You go to the hospital or go to the clinic. You can get the help that you need if there are resources for it. It used to be that you could go and get your antiretrovirals, the sort of treatment that you needed, without fear of violence. And now that's just not true.
0: You mentioned that in Senegal, HIV infection rates are below 1%, but among gay men or men who have sex with men, that is above a quarter of the population. Is that right? And if so, is that because of stigma and legal restrictions on being gay?
1: I think it's true. I think that that's true. I don't know that we have data on that.
0: And of course, if HIV is untreated, it is much more likely to be passed to sexual partners than if it is treated.
1: That's right.
0: As we've mentioned, you go back and forth to Senegal, have been doing that for years. How are these laws being seen and talked about there?
1: So I talk to people every day on WhatsApp or whatever in Senegal, Senegalese people, and they're the people who I will talk to about this who just agree with me that this is bad. But LGBT folks in Senegal are so hidden and so sort of self-censored that you just don't know a lot of people unless you're in that sort of underground scene. Mm-hmm. And I don't know a lot of those people. And so the people that I have talked to about this, they don't know a lot of people. And so the most I can get out of them is like, yeah, this is a travesty. And then there are other people, a lot more, that I talk to that I will never talk to about this because they don't see what the big deal is. So as a researcher and an anthropologist who wants to talk to people who are hard to find, you know, this is a particularly challenging problem.
0: As you have said, these increasing restrictions on being gay is not unique to Senegal. It is happening all over West Africa. What do public health records show us about rates of HIV when that happens elsewhere?
1: There's been a number of studies, especially in the last couple decades, and particularly in America.

0: American states that have shown not just a rise in HIV/AIDS, but rise in violence, domestic violence, interpersonal violence, rise in other STIs and illnesses and things, because social stigma and shame are very, very powerful and keep people from getting the health and the help that they need. So I think that that's exactly what we're going to see across West Africa in the coming decades.
1: Richard Powis is a U.S.-based medical anthropologist and professor of public health who has conducted research in Senegal since 2012.
2: You're the French president at a state dinner in your honor in the capital of Armenia. The prime minister of Armenia is there and happens to play drums. There's also a piano. So what else is there to do but jam?

0: That is Emmanuel Macron, pretty far off mic, singing the Charles Aznavour classic La Bohème last night. The song was selected because Aznavour was French-Armenian. Then the Prime Minister of Armenia, Nikol Pashinyan, joined in on the drums.
1: They looked and sounded like a couple of geezers remembering better times gone by, which is what La Bohème is all about. Charles Aznavour recalling those wistful days as a starving artist in Montmartre in Paris, making paintings of his nude lover. You know, maybe the song is best left to Aznavour himself.

0: This is The World. I'm Carolyn Beeler. If you're having Atlantic salmon for dinner tonight, there is a good chance it came from Norway. The country is the largest producer of farmed salmon in the world, exporting more than 1 million tons of fish a year. All those fish farms cause a lot of water pollution. New analysis from Norwegian researchers compare it to the raw sewage produced by tens of millions of people each year. Alexander Nordahl led that research. He's the managing editor at the data science organization, the Sunstone Institute in Norway. He told me much of the pollution is in the form of excess nutrients, specifically nitrogen, phosphorus, and organic carbon that comes from fish excrement and excess fish feed.
1: If you think of these three things as like a fertilizer on land, it makes things grow. And on land, that's a good thing. But when you put it in the ocean, things still grow. Kind of like the food for what we call opportunistic algaes. And those opportunistic algaes, they have a lot of destructive ways. For example, they could take a toll on the oxygen levels. They can suffocate the kelp leaves.
0: You said that one of the things that can happen, are these high levels associated with actual negative impacts?
1: Yes, of course. What we see here in Norway is a massive algal bloom, which of course can come from other sources than fish farming. In high density and populated areas, it can come of too many people and having the leftovers of sewage and industry. And, for example, along the Norwegian coast, where they're not so densely populated, this is basically having the same effect as a highly, as a fjord with

0: much nutrients come from agriculture, how much nutrients that come from sewage and human waste, and also fish farming. In some parts of Norway, the official data says that the numbers of human waste from
1: burdens of immigrants who'd come to the country without permission. It's a process they refer to as regularization. At a time when so many countries are restricting immigration, Spain appears to be going in the opposite direction. One key thing that sets Spain apart from its European neighbors on this front is grassroots organizing. Reporter Zoe Bowie has been taking a closer look at the role women have played in this movement.
2: Desde el movimiento estatal regularización ya.
3: This protest song calls for regularization of migrant worker rights now. Organizations like these represent hundreds of thousands of mostly female migrants who work as caregivers and domestic helpers here in Spain without legal status. I spoke with founder and spokesperson Edith Espinola, who played a central role in campaigning for the legalization of an estimated 700,000 undocumented migrant workers by royal decree.
4: More than 60% of the people who are going to be regularized are women, and within the structure of regularization now, 80% of us are women.
3: Spain has made rapid advances in gender rights since emerging from dictatorship just 50 years ago. Reme from Malaga recalls how much has changed.
5: To me, being a woman in Spain now is a gratitude that at this point we have a lot more rights, and not so long ago we were with a dictatorship. As a woman, I was not able to have a bank account. I needed to have a male figure doing decisions for me. I feel like we need to keep fighting in the sense of this is not something that we take for granted.
3: In 2004, Spain passed one of the world's first comprehensive gender-based violence laws, and today it ranks fourth in Europe on the Gender Equality Index. Spain has long struggled with its so-called machismo culture, but in recent years, it has become something of a progressive trailblazer in Europe. The 2022 Only Yes Means Yes law on sexual consent, along with a raft of supporting measures, including dedicated helplines, specialized courts and police units for violence against women, marked yet another important step forward. Spain also leads on sexual and reproductive rights. In 2021, paternity leave was extended to 16 fully paid weeks, the same length of time as maternity leave. I spoke with Craig Scott, teacher at an international school in Marbella, who had two very different experiences of paternity leave between Spain and the UK.
6: 2023, Leo, my third son, was born. It was a month before the end of the school year, and I immediately took the compulsory five-week paternity leave. It was crucial, obviously, for supporting my wife and having that great kind of bonding experience with a newborn. In stark contrast to that, the middle child, born in the UK, I was told from my school at the time that I would have 2 weeks paternity leave, and I was actually pressured to only take half of that.
3: Spain also legalized abortion for 16 and 17-year-olds without parental consent in 2023 and is the first country in Europe to offer paid menstrual leave. Yet the country continues to struggle with economic inequality. I attended a Women's Day event in Malaga dedicated to female tech entrepreneurs. Luciana Patino, who will shortly launch a tech incubator for women in Malaga, explains that women here in Spain are still struggling to lead in business.
7: There's many public organisms that have lines of financing for projects for women, and only the 20% of those funds are used. I think we are scared of getting into technology. Only the 10% of female leaders are CEOs.
3: Now, many of the young women I spoke with at the event were positive about the future. But almost a decade since the Me Too movement, Spain's youth identify as less feminine.

0: than their older counterparts. Policy analyst at the European Policy Centre, Javier Carbonell, explains why.
1: With young men, they're all massively moving to the right. With young women, what we have is more polarization. So most are going to the left, but there is a very significant minority that is going to the right. So in the end, the general trend of young people is moving towards the right.
0: Javier puts this down largely to economics.
1: The country is doing very well, but the situation of young people in Spain is really, really bad. And this is shared across Europe, but it's particularly bad in Spain. We have high unemployment rates for young people. We have a lot of difficulties to access housing. And so for young people, the situation is very, very different than what the macroeconomic data tells us.
0: Is Spain's newly won position as feminist trailblazer here to stay? In large part, that will depend upon the ability of socially progressive politicians to address concerns that cut across both generational and gender lines, as far-right narratives gain ground here in the run-up to next year's national elections.
2: That was Zoe Bowie reporting for our partner DW's Inside Europe podcast. We all need music to make us smile. That's what jazz pianist Hiromi Uehara does with her band Sonic Wonder. This is their tune Balloon Pop, an infectious number seemingly designed to turn up the corners of your mouth. When Hiromi performs it live, there's a big smile on her face. She clearly enjoys the moment. Hiromi was born in Hamamatsu, Japan, a carefree childhood by all accounts. At least that's what she told me last year when she released her album, Out There.
3: I was a happy kid and I was very curious kid. My mom always told me I was like a curious George.
2: And what made you curious? What did you like to investigate?
3: Anything. I mean, of course, music. I mean, that was my biggest curiosity when I was little. You know, the second that I went to take the piano lesson, I fell in love with the piano and, you know, I just fell in love with it so easily.
2: And what music were you first exposed to? Like, what excited you and what made you want to make your own music?
3: First, I started taking classical music lesson at age of 6, but my first piano teacher happened to be a big jazz fan and she had many LPs, and that's how I got introduced to jazz music.
2: Was there one LP in particular that really inspired you?
3: Errol Garner's Concert by the Sea.
2: Errol Garner, Concert by the Sea, yeah, that's a classic.
3: Yes.
2: You've been associated with some of the most revered jazz pianists in the world. The late Ahmad Jamal was a mentor. You worked with Chick Corea, also no longer with us. I mean, those are powerful, influential players, and I wonder how hard it was for you to put aside Ahmad and Chick and say, all right, now I'm going to make this music my own, with my own sound.
3: Well, they always told me that just keep doing what you're doing. And just like to study new language, you kind of try to copy and mimic what you hear. But, you know, when you hear so many different voices, then you kind of develop your own way of speaking, just like a language. So that's what I've been doing all my life.
2: So you have this new album out called Out There. The fact that you wrote and recorded a song inspired by your favorite food makes me smile. Yes, ramen, exclamation point, to emphasize how much you love it. Now, the time signature in Yes, Ramen, I can't pin it down. Is it changing throughout the composition?
3: It does, and also the tempo changes too. It's like scoring to the visuals. I had this image of me going to different ramen restaurants, and I was kind of scoring to the image, you know, that I had in my head.
2: Tell me more about that image in your head of all those ramen restaurants and how that inspired this great music.
3: Well, I really respect all the ramen chefs, because, you know, they, one bowl of ramen reflects

their life. And, you know, they put so much into creating one broth, you know, to make like a signature ramen for them. Mm. And that's kind of similar to music. You know, we all try to just get the sound, the signature sound of you, to be able to show who you are. And this is me, eat it. You know, this is the ramen I want you to try. And I always kind of enjoy that passion and dedication of ramen chef for one bowl of ramen. It's like a universe.

Coming up, one village in India has a reputation as the cleanest in Asia. That's drawn a lot of visitors who want to check it out. But residents want to preserve a little peace and quiet. Hear their solution in just a minute. You're with the world.

0: This is The World. I'm Carolyn Beeler. A small village in northeast India has an unusual claim to fame. It is known far and wide for how clean it is. Tourists flock to see it, which has been both a blessing and a curse. All that attention has overwhelmed the village. Reporter Jamie Fullerton went to find out why.
1: I'm sitting on a bamboo bench in Molinore, a village of about 600 people in India's Meghalaya state. Indian tourists walk past me, occasionally stopping to take selfies and photos of flowers. One tourist has a large GoPro camera tripod wedged onto the top of his head and is capturing close-up video footage of a bush. Molinong has well-trimmed shrubbery and pretty churches, and according to the Indian travel media, it is Asia's cleanest village. The press gave Molinong that Asia's Cleanest Village title in 2003. And in 2015, India's Prime Minister, Narendra Modi, praised the village in a radio address. Modi said Molinong's mission of cleanliness gave him confidence that India would become clean through the efforts of fellow citizens. The BBC has reported from the village, and Discovery Channel India has filmed here.
2: I have chanced upon this town called Molinong, and I hope I got the pronunciation right, because it is supposed to be the cleanest village in Asia. So let's see if their claim holds true or not.
1: Now the village committee says that every day, up to 1,000 tourists visit Molinong's trash-free paths. Well, not quite every day. In January, the villagers decided to ban tourists from visiting Molinong on Sundays so they could experience quiet rural life again and have time for church. For years, the village has been famous for being a model of cleanliness through community spirit, partly thanks to Modi's words on the radio. Now, with villagers shunning tourist income to get better work-life balance, it's being held up as an example of sustainable rural tourism management.
3: What do you think of the village? You like it?
4: Yeah, very nice, very nice.
1: On a Saturday afternoon in Molinong village centre, I meet Baba Shinde, a tourist from Mumbai.
4: Somebody told me about on the Discovery, as well as on

0: the social media.
1: Now you've been here in person, what do you think of it?
0: Everybody should try and learn from this village.
1: Maybe Mumbai as well.
0: Yeah, it is impossible.
2: By simply being impeccably clean and neat, Ordanong really stands out in India. India's government has tried to change mindsets about public spaces, launching a huge nationwide public sanitation campaign in 2014. But from Mumbai streets to mountains, across the country, people still often throw trash on the ground willy-nilly. Spitting and urinating in public is common. No one's quite sure precisely why Morlanong has been so different historically, but the village developed a culture of cleanliness long before journalists and influencers picked up on it. With media coverage of the village gearing up over the past 20 years, residents have been able to pivot from agriculture careers to working in tourism. Morlanong now has around 40 guest houses and 6 restaurants. The village committee employs about 25 villagers for cleaning and gardening duties. I watch tourists take photos of the workers while they plant small trees, sweep the roads, and whistle while they work.
3: So many people, huh?
4: Busy time for you?
3: Huh?
4: Busy time? Yeah. This is yours, right?
3: Yes, sir.
4: Yeah?
2: Just up the road from the machete-wielding gardeners, a woman named Festival Karimba charges me 30 rupees, that's about 30 cents, to walk up a big bamboo viewing platform.
4: Yeah, you know, no tourists on Sunday, right?
3: Yes.
4: It's a good thing?
3: So it's good for us.
4: Yeah?
3: Because we have a time to go to church. For service, for praying.
4: Do you like having tourists here or not?
3: We like. I like.
4: Really?
3: But, yes, but in Sunday. So if tourists here in Sunday, it's a problem for us.
4: Yeah.
2: Every villager I ask about the Sunday tourist ban says they support it. When I ask why, all of them mention church. Pretty much all the villagers are Christian. And on Sundays, Morlanong's 2 churches hold services throughout the day.
4: What does it say on the sign? God's own garden.
5: God's own garden, yes.
4: Could you tell me what God's own garden means?
5: Yeah, like God's own garden means like this village, like the earth itself, the world itself is created by God. So this is the part of the creation of the God.
2: Precious Kongdup is on the village committee and runs a guest house here.
4: Where does that mentality of keeping the place clean and tidy actually come from? Do you have any theories?
5: In the Hindi village, all are Christians. So they are taught in school, in church, how to keep clean, to be avoid of many communicable diseases. When the missionaries came here, so like they teach the villagers how to be clean, to keep clean.
2: In the late 19th century, Welsh Christian missionaries started visiting this part of northeast India and went about converting local members of the indigenous Khasi ethnic group to Christianity. Kongdup says that missionaries taught villagers about disease prevention through cleanliness. This may have instilled hygiene habits that stuck with the villagers, alongside habits like worshipping God for hours each Sunday. Now Morlanong's residents volunteer for village cleaning sessions each Saturday, and children here are taught about cleanliness in church and school. Kongdup says the village has done really well out of tourism, pointing out the many new concrete houses around us. But with Morlanong being a small place, the locals need respite from visitors who arrive in both tour buses and private vehicles.
4: Do you think that's a good idea for like tourist places in general to kind of have a break? Because I guess the temptation is to just be open all the time and just keep getting money, right?
5: For us also, human, we have to have a break. Like, it's like if we work the whole week, we don't have time also for our children, like in a family. Like we need a family time also, so a break is needed.
2: The villagers of Morlanong prioritising real village life and God over income only seems to have bolstered the village's image nationwide. On a Sunday, just outside the large black metal gate at the village entrance, I meet Vijaya Debnath, who works as a language professor in New Delhi. She and her husband are on holiday, lured by the mythical cleanliness.
6: No luck.
4: And here you are about 100
6: standing
4: meters.
6: Standing outside, we requested that person, the police let us in, but he said, no, sorry, it's not rule. He can't let us in because Sunday, nobody can. So that's how we are here.
2: Debnath and her husband were turned away at the gate, but are very understanding about it.
4: Do you respect that decision?
6: Yes, absolutely, absolutely. I do respect that. They also need some time for them. Why not?
2: The couple drive off in their rental car, disappearing up the windy forest road. On the other side of the village gate, the roads are empty of both trash and people, but the churches are full of loud, joyful song. For the world,

0: I'm Jamie Fullerton, just outside Mordenong.
1: 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We are at The World News GBH. I'm Carolyn Beeler.
2: And I'm Marco Werman. We'll see you right back here tomorrow.
3: That was The World from PRX. The program was recorded earlier in the day.
4: This is Asian View from NHK World Japan. I'm Keiko Kitagawa. The leaders of Japan and Australia have issued a joint declaration outlining cooperation in economic security. The guidelines center on strengthening supply chains for key resources such as energy, critical minerals, and food. Prime Ministers Takaichi Sanae and Anthony Albanese held talks on Monday in Canberra. Takaichi said she hopes Japan and Australia will play a leading role in regional stability under an updated free and open Indo-Pacific vision. The two leaders also discussed security cooperation. They confirmed that Japan and Australia will advance joint development of new Australian frigates based on the Japanese Maritime Self-Defense Force's upgraded Mogami-class vessel. The defense chiefs of Japan and Indonesia have agreed to strengthen bilateral security ties. Koizumi Shinjiro and Shafri Shamsuddin met in Jakarta on Monday and discussed cooperation in the fields of defense equipment and technology. This comes after Japan last month revised its three principles on the overseas transfer of such equipment and related technology. The change allows for the export of lethal weapons such as escort vessels and missiles in principle. A sudden surge in the value of the yen is fueling speculation that the Japanese government has again intervened in the foreign exchange market. The Japanese currency hit the upper 155 range against the dollar at one point on Monday. Market watchers say lighter trading during the current holiday period may have contributed to the rise in the yen's value. We are broadcasting from NHK in Tokyo.
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2: From CBC News, The World This Hour, I'm Neil Herland. U.S. President Donald Trump says he has paused the American effort to guide stranded vessels out of the Strait of Hormuz in order to finalize a deal with Iran. Trump announced the decision in a social media post, saying he was pausing it for a short period to allow space for U.S. efforts to finalize a settlement with Iran. Trump said he was making the move based on the request of Pakistan and other countries. He added that the U.S. blockade of Iran's ports would remain in place. And overseas financial markets are soaring amid hopes for progress in ending the U.S.-Iran war, with stock markets rising in South Korea, Hong Kong, and Australia. Russian telecom companies and banks have warned residents to prepare for widespread mobile internet outages. It comes as the country is preparing to host its annual Victory Day parade in Moscow this weekend. The parade, which marks the defeat of Nazi Germany,

0: is significantly scaled back this year. Briar Stewart reports.
1: Along the Moskva River, soldiers march in formation, practice for the Victory Day parade on May 9th. Leading up to it, residents have been warned about mobile internet outages. On Tuesday, people were unable to access websites and in many cases, text messages wouldn't send for hours. Over the past month, there have been several outages in the capital.
2: The situation is a bit ridiculous.
1: Artem is a teacher from the Moscow area and only wanted to be identified by his first name. He says he doesn't buy the Kremlin's line that all of these outages have to do with security.
2: It causes mistrust.
1: Russian President Vladimir Putin has acknowledged people's frustration over the outages, but insisted last month that they were justified and necessary to try and deter attacks. Briar Stewart, CBC News, London.
0: For generations, city growth meant pushing outward. New subdivisions, bigger homes, and more space. Now many of Canada's mid-sized cities are building up instead, with apartments rising at a pace not seen in decades. Colin Butler has more.
3: Those units need to be affordable, and for the most part, they're not.
4: Wren Thomas says Halifax's apartment boom began about 15 years ago, but the Dalhousie University urban planning researcher says more housing doesn't always mean more affordable housing. Newly built units often rent for significantly more than average, reflecting higher construction, land, and financing costs. Even smaller projects like townhouses and low-rise apartments are difficult to deliver, facing tight margins and long approvals. But the move toward larger and denser is facing pushback.
5: This is too much.
4: Kate Kakinen and her neighbors in London, Ontario, are fighting an 8-story building that will tower over nearby homes.
5: Can we not do a development that's actually going to meet the needs of the community before the needs of the developer?
4: Cities are building more housing than they have in decades, but whether it solves the affordability crisis remains an open question. Colin Butler, CBC News, London, Ontario.
0: In the National Hockey League, the Montreal Canadiens begin their second-round playoff series tonight against the Buffalo Sabres. The Habs are the only Canadian team left in the playoffs, but the Toronto Maple Leafs are looking ahead to next season.
6: It comes down to one bouncing ball. Who gets the first pick of the draft?
7: Draw. 12.
6: The Toronto Maple Leafs have won the NHL draft lottery, and Matt Sundin is smiling ear to ear.
0: The Toronto Maple Leafs will pick number one at the entry draft in Buffalo in late June. And finally, a major leadership change at the Vancouver Canucks. Jim Rutherford revealed he'll step down from his role as the team's president of hockey operations after the draft. The news comes after the Canucks finished last season in last place. And that is your World This Hour. I'm Neil Herland.
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9: Okay, so the Met Gala happened last night, and yes, like every year, people are talking about the looks. But this year, protests were a big part of the story. That is because Jeff Bezos and his wife, Lauren Sanchez Bezos, were the honorary chairs. And a lot of people were furious about billionaires taking over fashion's biggest night. I'm Alameen Abdul Mahmoud, and this is Commotion. Joan Summers is here. Emil Niazi is here. Hello to both of you.
10: Hi.
9: I don't want to misrepresent this and say that, listen, like, you know, celebrities themselves were staging some kind of protest. That was not the case. Like, on the carpet, you know, celebrities were, for the most part, kind of business as usual. But we'll get to that in a moment. Joan, I want to start with the protests leading up to the Met Gala. So one of the most powerful of those was this film that was projected onto this building where Jeff Bezos and his wife, Lauren Bezos, they have a $120 million penthouse. And then there was this film, and then I want to just play a clip from it. This features Mary Hill. She's a 72-year-old Amazon worker from North Carolina.
11: There's power in numbers, and there's more of us than there are of you. Remember, Jeff, ordinary people like myself that helped make you billionaires, if we built it, we can tear it down. Think about that tonight, okay? After that bottle of champagne when you go to bed.
9: Joan, talk to me about the protests leading up to the Met Gala. Like, what are the things that we did see, and how do you think that set the tone for the Met Gala?
12: Yeah, I mean, I think that one of the

0: current themes of the Met Gala of the last few years, especially in a post-pandemic landscape, a post-Trump landscape, has been protest. We have more eyes on the carpet than ever. The carpet has increasingly ramped up in visibility. And as it has increased in visibility, the economic disparities that it represents for so many people have also increased. And so in the days, in the weeks leading up to this event, after it was announced that the Bezoses were the honorary co-chairs after their exorbitant donation, as highlighted in the video, made off of the backs of underpaid and oftentimes mistreated workers, there were protests and activations all across the city. I mean, I was hearing from friends in the days leading up to it that you couldn't go anywhere around the Met, around Manhattan, without seeing posters up, without seeing some sort of sign that the Met was coming and that people were restless. I mean, even as it was happening, there was an anti-Met protest happening that was highlighting garment workers in New York that are underpaid. There was Met Gala workers highlighting the fact that many of them are living below the minimum wage. Mayor Mamdani himself even also highlighted the garment workers of New York, a historically underserved and underpaid class of people comprised largely of immigrants and women. And so it really, I think more so this year, took center stage because finally the man himself showed up, Jeff Bezos, the target of most of America's ire at this point, collectively and economically speaking.
1: Emil, I think that's an interesting point that we should maybe push forward a little bit here, but like, because I do think that I've noticed the noise around the Met Gala growing louder and louder over the last few years as a referendum maybe on the wealth gap and as a referendum on the billionaire class and the middle class sort of existing in a different stratosphere than the rest of America. But then enter this year and Jeff Bezos and Lauren Bezos are sort of, you know, they become the honorary chairs and they draw a different kind of reaction. What is it about Jeff Bezos and Lauren Bezos that you think makes people uniquely angry in the situation?
2: Well, I think that they are, as Joan so aptly put it, supervillains in this era of, yes, economic disparity, the billionaire class growing exponentially off of the exploitation of workers. And Jeff Bezos, he's not just a representation of that. He's the literal embodiment of that. Amazon is a behemoth that, try as we might, most of us can't help the fact that Amazon is embedded into the fabric of all of our daily lives. And, you know, the fact that two people that we kind of have collectively agreed are pretty tasteless and tacky, and the opulent wedding that flaunted wealth, you know, all across Europe, really ratcheted that up. But I think one thing that we sort of have agreed is that, like, even if you have money, you're not supposed to be able to kind of buy your way into these types of corners.
1: Right.
2: And the fact that they so obviously have the Vogue cover for, you know, Ms. Sanchez Bezos, the pouring of money into this institution in order to be front and center. It's like they are so unapologetic in their demand for not just our dollars, but now our attention is angering and it's upsetting. And the fact that they do it and then also look so bad doing it, of course, people love to hate them.
1: You used a bunch of different adjectives there that I want to sort of maybe draw out. You talked about being wealthy, but also talk about being tasteless and tacky. And I think, like, I want to play you guys this clip. So this clip is maybe a commentary on, it was Matt Bernstein's review of Lauren Sanchez's look for the Met Gala, because the look was supposed to be a reference to an 1884 portrait of Madame X. Here's Matt Bernstein's review.
3: Lauren Sanchez Bezos paid $10 million to show up to the Met Gala in a navy prom dress. I think this dress is perfect for her because she risks nothing and stands up to no one, which are qualities perfectly represented by this dress, which looks like it was ordered on Amazon Prime with overnight shipping.
1: Emil, that is a reflection of maybe the thing that you just said, that you're not supposed to be able to buy your way into these corners of society, but then when you do, you kind of show up and you don't necessarily fit the part. What do you make of that particular review that you just heard?
2: Yes, look, if you're going to have literally all the money in the world and then you're going to buy your way into, you know, fashion's biggest night, the biggest red carpet, arguably of fashion, you better show up looking like the hottest person on planet Earth because you can afford to,

0: And if you show up looking like you primed, such a great scathing review, like you primed your way into a prom dress, you know, like the scrap, one of Rihanna's scraps that she forgot at the Met Gala like 10 years ago, come on. Then that just makes people even more upset, because if there's one thing we really dislike, it's when people can afford to look better than they do.
1: Joan is ready to get in on this. Joan, get in there.
2: And this is a really important point to make here. So the Madame X painting was famously painted of a young socialite who was the wife, the new wife of a banker. And they were sort of cast out of Parisian society following this painting, which showed one of her straps falling off of her shoulder. It was a big scandal, a big to-do. John Singer Sargent, the painter, there's much that has been written about this. And so it is literally, she is literally evoking her image as seen through art. And so you think in one way, is she self-aware? Is she knowing? Is she sort of playing into the joke? Mm-hmm. And I think it's interesting here because fashion is a message, right? Fashion is a means of communication. And people often think the communication is, look how well I can dress. But also, what is she trying to tell us here? Is she trying to tell us that she's aware of the criticism, that she's aware of what we think of her, but then this is what comes of it? You know, I'm very curious about that. And it was designed by Schiaparelli. It was haute couture, right? She went to one of the premier haute couture houses to have this made. And it, I think, also plays into this idea of, if high fashion is meant to represent this thing that is so vaunted and so exclusive and so, you know, supposed to be enshrined in our public imagination, but then Schiaparelli designs this dress for Lauren Sanchez Bezos, like, how immune actually are the arts from this sort of thing? How immune are these institutions that are meant to be so exclusive, so protected, so guarded, so elitist? It really, I think, just kind of opens a Pandora's box for me.
1: I mean, let me move that question to you and me. Like, when you sort of look at this moment, does this mean that the cultural currency that comes with being invited to be part of the Met Gala, does that mean that that cultural currency feels like it's dead now that you can buy your way into it?
0: Well, I think it's long been dead, right? People said it was dead when Kim Kardashian got invited. People said it was dead when Kanye West got invited. Like, it's always being reinvented, and it's always
1: sort of
0: in
1: a state of death. This is different, though. In a couple of different ways. Yeah.
0: But what I think that this does, really, is it bursts the notion that we still convince ourselves of, that the art in this moment is a place of protest, right? Mm. That it's a place of rebellion. And what they have proven by buying their way into it is that that's not been the case for a very, very long time. And we get these sort of like Anne Hathaway's like peace dove dress, but you know, she's on the arm of Michael Kors and she's walking the red carpet along and, you know, taking pictures alongside these super villains. And I just think what it's really done is like shaking us out of this stupor that we've had, that like, hey, but we're still making great protest music in this time of darkness. It's like, no, the darkness is everywhere. And this is a great example of that.
1: I did anticipate the sentence, the darkness is everywhere, to be a part of this conversation, but also I'm glad that it is. I want to just shed a little bit of context here, because it's important to stress that, like, yes, the Met Gala has never been a particularly accessible gathering. Last year, individual tickets cost $75,000. This year, they're $100,000, which is about $20,000 more than the median household income in the United States. Is there, when you see this, Joan, do you kind of say, they're kind of just saying the quiet part loud at this point?
2: Well, it was very, very interesting that news came out shortly before the Met Gala that the Costume Institute is actually financially able to support themselves without the assistance of the Met Gala, which historically has been one of the defining pillars of the Met's fundraising.
1: They say they're raising money for the Met's Costume Institute.
2: Yeah. And so they are now financially stable and they can support themselves. You know, I guess they had a high yield savings account or something, if I could make it very, very reductive.
1: Yeah.
2: At the same time, credit where it is due, Anna Wintour has stayed the same on the Met Gala, which is, as she has always said, and famously said by people like Andre Leon Talley in the documentary, The First Monday in May, this is where Anna mixes high and low. She brings in anyone who is mattering in pop culture at the moment. And that could be Lauren Sanchez Bezos, and that could be Kim, and that could be a YouTuber and the Heated Rivalry cast and all of these people. Like, Anna Wintour, as apolitically as possible, sees the Met as sort of the mixing pot of like who defines American media and pop culture at the time. And so that has remained unchanged. But with the Bezoses coming in, I wonder if going forward, we don't really see the Met

0: as the pinnacle of artistic achievement on the carpet? You know, is it just sort of pay to play for billionaires, which it historically has been, but never more so present for us as viewers, right? And what does it mean as we look at other carpets, other galas around the world that raise money for other causes or other institutes? I mean, is this the only one that we pay attention to every year? What does that say about us as consumers as well? I find that to be a question I grapple with when I cover carpets. Like, yes, this is the Met, but there's galas all the time raising money for all sorts of causes. And this seems to be the only one we give this much cultural capital to. And so is that cultural capital waning? I think so. Hopefully it spreads elsewhere.
1: I will say it's a fixed date in a different way than other things, right? It's a fixed date where people sort of like gravitate towards like, this will be a moment for us to sort of talk about the outfits, to talk about what this culturally tells us about ourselves. I think that is in fact exactly what we're doing now. It's worth noting, Emil, that some celebrities stayed away, right? Like we had a Met Gala red carpet without Zendaya. That makes me a little bit sad, but also that was a noteworthy thing. Meryl Streep was not there. She plays Anna Wintour's character, the Anna Wintour coded character in The Devil Wears Prada, which is out right now. I will say that the Met Gala's currency really does depend on who ends up showing up to the carpet. But for the most part, all the big stars were there, including, by the way, Blake Lively, just hours after settling that lawsuit with Justin Baldoni. There's something about the ways the celebrities use the Met Gala as a maybe an opportunity to talk about themselves in a different light. Is it still that space? Is it still that space where you go, like, you can shift the narrative of this celebrity by showing up at the Met Gala?
2: I don't think so. And I even think that Anna Wintour's cultural currency is waning as well. You know, Vogue is not what it used to be. If you just even just look at the actual pages of Vogue, it's gotten thinner and thinner and thinner. And then you get these kind of like almost uncanny valley covers, like the one we saw with Lauren Sanchez Bezos on it. And you start to wonder, you know, is this a kind of a last gasp for someone like Anna Wintour, who in the age of the influencer, in the age of this democratized fashion space online, you know, what does it mean and what does it matter to show up to a red carpet like this, where Heidi Klum is basically dressed in her Halloween outfit? You know what I mean? Like, it felt very cheap. And that's a wild thing to say about $100,000 a ticket gala where the wealthiest people in the world have shown up. So I don't think it can shift the narrative in the way that it used to. Like, you could get Kim Kardashian, for example, showing up at the Met Gala, completely reinvented, and have her name become synonymous with something entirely different.
1: Yeah, there's a before and after that Met Gala moment from Kim Kardashian. Yeah.
2: But I don't think that that's necessarily true anymore, partly because the Kardashians do stuff like that, and then they kind of, you know, reinvent it, and now the game has to change.
1: Yeah.
2: But I also just do think the power of Anna Wintour has changed. The crassness with which we perceive billionaires right now has changed. I just think, yeah, sure, we're always going to turn up for a good outfit, but the way that it matters is far more different than it was even like 10 years ago.
1: I just want to take, because I have like a minute left here, I want to give you guys 30 seconds each, because I realize we haven't talked about outfits. Katy Perry and Sarah Paulson both dressed in blindfold style outfits. Like, you was like, hey, I'm here, but I can't see the thing that's in front of me. What are the outfits that sort of stood out to both of you? Doran, I'll start with you.
0: Yeah, talking about changing the narrative, I mean, the Bezoses have helped destroy media. If you look at what they have done to the Washington Post, a place that the narrative was shifted, places that covered these outfits. I think I saw this no better than in Madonna's outfit. She was wearing a look inspired by The Temptation of St. Anthony, which was actually a reference to Bedtime Story video, for those of you who know. And in all of the coverage around it, nobody seemed to mention the fact that the Bedtime Story video is one of the only music videos featured at the Met, also referenced in the look that she did. And so, can't change the narrative if there's not a media there to cover it with enough bite or with enough knowledge to actually know what's going on this carpet.
1: Emil, what about you? A look that stood out for you?
2: Stevie Nicks cosplaying as Stevie Nicks, I'll just always like my heart right there. It really felt for the most part like people were in bad Halloween costumes. That was the vibe. And that was perfectly represented by Heidi Klum. And also, what's Katy Perry doing on a red carpet in 2026? Okay, like, why? What deal with the devil are

0: Perry, Jeff Bezos, and Lauren Bezos in. Like, what is going on? She already went to space with them, and now she's here in a mat. I can't. I just...
1: And that is exactly the perfect place to leave it. I appreciate your time, both of you. Thank you so much for coming on the show today. This has been wonderful. Thanks again.
0: Thank you.
2: As always.
1: Thank you. Thank you. Emil Niazi is a regular right here on Commotion. Her memoir, Life After Ambition, is on shelves now. Joan Summers is a senior editor at Paper Magazine. I'm Alameen Abdul Mahmoud, and this is Commotion. And I want to tell you about a new Canadian movie. I don't think I've seen critical acclaim for a Canadian movie like this, both from critics, you know, in this country and also outside of this country. It's a movie called Blue Heron by filmmaker Sofia Romvari. The film is a way of processing her own childhood memories, particularly around her eldest brother's mental health. Here's just a little bit of the trailer.
3: Who was that?
4: Jason. He wanted to let us know that our son is dead on the front step. I told him not to worry. He will come back to life soon.
3: How are things with Jeremy?
5: It feels like somehow I'm cursed.
6: Jeremy, look at me. Look at me, please.
1: Blue Heron is out now in Canadian theaters. Rachel Ho is here to talk about this movie. Rachel, it's good to see you, pal. How are you doing?
7: Good to see you as well. Doing well.
1: I want to talk about this movie, which we should just be upfront. It is one of your favorite movies of the year so far. What did you love about it, pal?
7: It's so personal and intimate. And you would hope that most filmmakers do kind of put something out there that is personal at least one time in their career. But I'm just always very astounded by it. Like, I'm very in awe of people who can put that much vulnerability in their work. And like you said, we're talking about the death of her brother, the mental health illnesses that leading up to the unfortunate, the tragic death of her older brother. Yeah. We see it through the eyes of Sophie as an 8-year-old. Like, we have a very sweet actress playing her at 8, and then as a 20-something-year-old, we kind of flip between timelines. But we're also seeing the perspective as Sophie as the director, you know, like actually working through, and this is storyteller as a writer. And so to evaluate her family and that grief and what happened throughout her childhood, it was such a special glimpse into somebody's life that we don't typically get, and to do it as like an incredibly competent filmmaker as well. That's just kind of the cherry on top.
1: I agree with you that it feels like a special gift when you get that from a filmmaker, the sort of like ability to take you really close to their own personal experiences. The New Yorker described this movie as a memory film. You talked to Sophie for Exclaim, and she talked to you a bunch about memory, about the slipperiness of memories and how childhood memories end up feeling a little bit later in life. How do you think this movie tries to, you know, sort of represent that texture of the ways that memories are maybe not always perfectly accessible?
7: I think there's an acceptance throughout the film that our memory is very fallible. Memory is fallible. We cannot actually rely on it because just as people, we remember things as we want to remember them. We remember people as we want to remember them, for better and for worse, right? And I think in this film, there are some really touching moments where we see an older Sophie kind of reach out to her younger self. And there's this beautiful connection. Like, we don't hear very much. We don't see very much. But like, there's this wonderful connection where it's kind of like saying, it's okay to the younger girl. Like, it's okay as an 8-year-old that you are looking at your brother in a very particular way. And it's okay to hold on to the memory of him as you want to remember him. Because not that it doesn't matter, but that's your older brother. And that's how, if that's how you choose to remember him, that's how you choose to memorialize him. It's okay. And this film kind of feels like that's the embodiment of that.
1: I gotta tell you, I don't have siblings. I'm an only child. And so sometimes when I sort of see stories about siblings, I recognize that there's something maybe a little bit inaccessible to me, you know, when I sort of look at those stories. What do you think this movie has to say about the relationships between siblings?
7: Siblings have a really unique relationship with each other, especially if you grew up in the same household and you grew up together.
1: Yeah.
7: You're the only ones who know, like, you know that experience. Your parents can try to make things seem a different way to other people. But you and your siblings are aware of what actually is going on in your home, again, for better and for worse, like the good times and the bad times. Siblings are aware of that. But there's also the idea of, like, especially from a younger sibling to an older sibling, we do look up to them, especially as kids, in a very heroic way. Like they are, that's your older brother. That's your big sister. You know, it's you hold them in a very particular spot in your life. But this movie kind of shows like, how well do we actually know our siblings? How well do we know them? We know them as our sibling. We know them as my brother, as my sister, you know, whoever, but you know, they have a whole other life that goes beyond just being your sibling. And you might not be aware of that. You might not really know who they are in that sense, who they are to the rest of the world.
1: Right.
7: And again, the film just does this incredible job of encapsulating something that I think is very indescribable and very, very intangible. But like, she finds a way into that kind of emotion, into that soul.
1: Rachel, I got to tell you, I haven't seen the movie yet, but what I've witnessed and experienced is like every time that I talk to people about this movie, they immediately kind of become like really soft, you know, they're sort of like, they're able to sort of act as like a much softer place of emotions. It seems like this movie sort of takes you naturally to that place. Is there a scene that stood out for you, like a favorite scene from Blue Heron?
7: There's a moment towards the end. So like I said, because we're flipping between timelines, we're going from, you know, 8-year-old Sophie or Sasha in film and then 20-something Sasha as an adult after everything has happened. She compiles this really beautiful scene where 20-something Sasha kind of walks into her childhood home and there are her siblings, alive and well, including herself. And she just looks at them and then she talks to young Sasha. She says something to her. We don't hear it. It's very lost in translation, kind of. We never hear what is being said. It's just something for them. It is one of those just gut punch moments. It's quiet. It's very, very subtle, very warm. But there's something about it that hits really heavy because I think it touches on this idea of what we all would do. Like, what would you tell your younger self? You know, if you had the chance right now to go back in time and tell little Elamin what everything that is going to come ahead of for him, like the challenges and the great stuff as well. Like, what would you tell him? And I think that it's a very universal feeling. So even if this is a film where you didn't experience what Sophie went through, like you're an only child, and so you might not really understand some of the sibling dynamics as well. That moment to me was something that just ties it in and creates this universality to the film that really hooks everybody in.
1: And maybe to your point, like the fact that we don't hear it, you know, is a thing that maybe makes it a bit more powerful, because a lot of us can maybe formulate the specific thought that we would say to our younger self. But more importantly, I think like you would look at your younger self differently. You know, you sort of be in their presence differently. And it might not even be about the specific words that you deliver. You just say, hey, I get to see this, you know, younger self and have a sort of a connection and check in with them. And that to me is sort of also eternally powerful. I truly can't wait to see this movie. Rachel, I appreciate you being here, friend. Thank you so much for your time.
7: No problem at all, Elmin.
1: Yes, of course. Listen, Sophie Rambari is I would not say that she's a household name in Canada now, but this is only her debut feature film. But it got lengthy write-ups in the New York Times and the New Yorker. A collection of her short films was also released on the Criterion Collection back in 2022. There's something exciting to me about the career that she's going to have. I'm really grateful for this conversation. Rachel Ho is a film editor for Exclaim. Find your local listings for Blue Heron and you should go see it. Also, by the way, you should find Tom Power's interview with Sophie Rambari on the Q podcast. There she tells the story about how she still works at the Fox Theater in the East End. My name is Alameen Abdul Mahmoud. This is Commotion. We'll see you tomorrow.
2: 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Up now, Tech Life from the BBC. 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
8: Hello. Today on Tech Life, we're looking at three technologies in different parts of the world, but each starting with a personal experience and asking the same question, how can tech help us live healthier lives? First, we'll be talking about a condition which affects millions of us called sleep apnea. We'll hear from David, whose sleep has been disrupted for years by the condition, and the new tech being tested to help people like him rest more easily.
9: My wife was one of the main drivers in persuading me to go and see the GP 15 years or so ago when I was first struggling with this, because she could tell that there was a problem and could tell that I wasn't quite myself.
8: How wearable devices are allowing patients to recover at home, an idea born from entrepreneur Martin's own heart attack.
10: It was surreal, a completely surreal experience. I haven't had any health issues. My vital signs were good. My blood tests were normal. So it was a complete shock.
8: And Suha, a young woman using AI and an app to help women spot breast cancer earlier, inspired by what she saw growing up in Pakistan.
11: someone very close to me was diagnosed with breast cancer, and it was a late stage diagnosis. So our

We're starting today by dimming the lights in the Tech Life studio. A warm cup of cocoa, dressing gowns on,

0: you have 8 hours or so sleep, you get up in the morning, you think you've had a nice night's sleep, but then throughout the day you feel tired, you feel sluggish, you suffer from daytime sleepiness, that sort of thing. What basically happens is that while you think you're asleep, you're actually waking up for maybe just a fraction of a second every so often, but that can be happening several times a minute. So although you think you've had maybe 8, 8.5 hours sleep, in reality, you've probably only had about half of that because you've kept waking up. And that is a problem because it causes daytime sleepiness, it causes tiredness, it can lead on to all sorts of other medical problems.
1: And what's causing you to wake up?
0: It's basically to do with the amount of air that's coming into the body. That's why snoring is seen as one of the symptoms of sleep apnea. People snore because they're not breathing properly. And if you're not breathing properly through the night while you're supposedly sleeping, then your body's defense mechanism is to wake up, even if it's just for a fraction of a second, so that it can get some air in.
1: And David told me it's not just those with sleep apnea who can be affected by it.
0: I'm married and my wife was one of the main drivers in persuading me to go and see the GP 15 years or so ago when I was first struggling with this, because she could tell that there was a problem and could tell that I wasn't quite myself.
1: And could she hear you snoring at night?
0: Yeah, I mean, she was aware of the fact that I wasn't sleeping well during the night. I was constantly waking up. Even though I wasn't aware of the fact that I was doing it, she could tell, and it was something that she was extremely concerned about, understandably so.
1: Making lifestyle changes like losing weight, giving up smoking, and reducing the amount of alcohol you drink can all help manage the condition. Or some people find changing the position they sleep in helps too. There are also medical devices you can use. David uses something called a CPAP machine. Here's Jörg Steyer, Professor of Respiratory and Sleep Medicine at King's College London.
2: The standard treatments to keep the airway open at nighttime that are evidence-based are, you mentioned CPAP therapy, which stands for continuous positive airway pressure therapy. And people may have heard of patients who sleep with a mask on their face at nighttime. And this mask is connected with a tube to a machine and lets you breathe pressurized room air, so that when the airway wants to collapse at nighttime, the pressurized air provides an air splint, keeping the airway open. The downside is, if you ask yourself, would you sleep for the rest of your life with a mask on your face? Particularly, we know young and female patients may struggle to do so. So another evidence-based alternative is the use of a mandibular advancement device. This looks like a gum shield. You bite on it. It advances the lower jaw and stretches the airway forward to keep it open at nighttime. And it is particularly effective in mild and moderate sleep apnea.
1: And we'll be hearing more from Professor Steyer in a moment. Here in the UK, a clinical trial is underway to test a potential new alternative. A sleep health tech company called Zeus Sleep has been awarded £1.5 million, or around $2 million US, in public funding to support one of the largest sleep apnea trials ever run in the country. The study is led by Guy's and St Thomas's NHS Foundation Trust, working with King's College London, and will assess a new non-invasive device designed to keep the airway open during sleep without masks, tubes or surgery. Nigel Clark is the chief executive of Zeus Sleep Limited, the company that's developed the device. Here's how it works.
3: We've designed an amazing small device called Zeus that is reasonably simple, but also very, very clever. And it uses something called TENS technology, which has been around about 50 years. And you place the device under your chin during the night while you sleep. And what happens is it stimulates the muscles under your chin, which are connected to your tongue. And we very, very gently, without you noticing it, pull your tongue forward while you sleep, which open up your airways. And so that will alleviate and stop snoring. But also, if you open up your airways, it'll help you breathe better, which will treat sleep apnea.
1: And you've got the device there in front of you. It's a rubber device. It's quite lightweight. Could you just describe that for me?
3: Yeah, sure. It's a tiny little device. It weighs a couple of grams, I think. And essentially, it's shaped a bit like a boomerang. And then there's a little kind of module at the front, which has got all the electronics and the battery. And then the boom.

0: Meringue are two very flexible circuit boards that lead to some electrodes that provide the stimulation. And as I say, you use a consumable, you use a very technical five-layer medical grade hydrogel pad, which will help conduct the stimulation levels from the device through to your skin. And as I say, it just places very gently under the skin. You wear it unnoticed. You don't wear it, realize you're using it after the first few nights of getting used to it.
1: What outcomes will matter most in determining the uptake of your device then when it comes to having a wider rollout? Obviously, you're in trial phase at the moment, but what is it you're looking for?
0: The main outcome we're obviously looking for is to lower the number of times you have a sleep apnea episode. So when you measure that, it's called a apnea hypopnea index, an AHI index. When you get diagnosed with sleep apnea, you're either mild, moderate, or severe sufferer, depending on how many events you have per hour.
1: So you want to see that coming down?
0: But we need to see that lowered. So our previous trials have shown really good response rates. So in people that do respond and do, because this isn't for everyone. So it's the people that do respond to our treatment. We've seen some really good people that drop from severe sleep apnea all the way down to mild sleep apnea, or moderate sleep apnea down to mild, or mild to nothing. So that's the big guiding thing we're looking for in the trial. But all the other things are that are also really important is you sleep better, you feel better in the morning. But also, you know, there's other outcomes we're looking at in terms of potentially how well your partner sleeps, because it's often not the person that's snoring or has the sleep apnea that is suffering, you know, doesn't sleep well. It's the person next to them in the bed that really affects them. And that's a big kind of secondary outcome of the trial.
1: That's Nigel Clark of Zeus Sleep. Well, we talked there a bit about the clinical trial. Back to Professor Jörg Steyer, who's leading it.
2: So initially, over the next 2 years, presumably, we will offer this kind of treatment to patients who fail first-line therapy, so CPAP therapy. We will recruit about a bit short of 200 patients and follow them up whilst they're using this new device in the community for 3 months. We will study them at the beginning and at the end and compare how they're doing on this new treatment. But it has to be said, there's no such treatment as one size fits all. We are also aware that certain patients do respond to this treatment very well and others less well. For example, the neck circumference. So in the trial that we previously published in Thorax in 2016, we saw, for example, that all female participants were responders. And we think this is likely because they're having a slimmer neck circumference than their male counterparts. For any given weight, you have typically women with a slimmer neckline than men. This is quite interesting in itself because we do know that in trials, women are in sleep apnea trials typically underrepresented, and we'll try to recruit 50-50 men, women into the trial to actually get a good evidence base to advise accordingly.
1: I just wonder, with the context then, you've worked with sleep apnea patients for many years. Where does this device fit in the future of treatment, and what are you hoping for?
2: This could be an additional non-CPAP therapy that is potentially in future evidence-based and on the agenda. It could affect the treatment of many patients because it's easily available, it's non-invasive, it's relatively cheap, and with relatively little side effects. Yeah, TENS machines are used for decades for conditions with pain related to the spine or so, but even in labor-related pain in pregnant women, because there is thought to be little risk for the baby in situ. So from that perspective, it's a fairly simple, a fairly safe, and fairly affordable treatment.
1: At what point do you consider this to be a legitimate alternative? You know, when will you be satisfied that this is a legitimate treatment?
2: So from the NHS level, the evidence would come together at the end of this trial. And with this trial, we might actually be able to convince then the NHS healthcare system to provide this for other patients in general healthcare in the UK.
1: My thanks to Professor

0: Jörg Steyer. Sleep quality is something that affects so many of us. So tell us what tech you've tried to get a better night's rest. Or maybe you found tech was the problem or found an improvement when you stopped having your phone by the bed. Let us know. Our contact details are coming up in a second. You're listening to Tech Life on the BBC World Service with me, Shona McCallum. On those contact details I just promised, as always, you can email us on techlife@bbc.co.uk or send us a WhatsApp on +44 330 1230 320. Valentino WhatsApped us to say, I really love this programme, listening from Sierra Leone. Well, thanks, Valentino. It's much appreciated. Still to come on Tech Life, the breast cancer app, which is hoping to help educate and inform women in Pakistan.
1: We know about, you know, the importance of getting regular mammograms once you hit a certain age, or getting clinical exams as soon as you start feeling there's something wrong. But my family member completely ignored it because they were scared.
0: But next up, we're talking about another issue affecting healthcare systems around the world, the lack of available beds. I've been speaking to Swedish entrepreneur Martin Ratz. A life-changing event was the cause of his health tech story.
2: I was 44 years old, healthy, slim. Some would may even say that I was athletic. And I very unexpectedly suffered a heart attack.
0: And take me back to that time. How shocking was it for you to discover you had had a heart attack at 44?
2: It was surreal, a completely surreal experience. I haven't had any health issues. My vital signs were good. My blood tests were normal. So it was a complete shock.
0: The experience prompted him to find a solution to something that he experienced during recovery.
2: And one of the insights from that experience is that when you're in a hospital, you're constantly monitored. There are devices everywhere and you're being looked after. However, the minute you leave the hospital, there is no monitoring whatsoever. Even though we have all this technology available to look after patients. So, for example, when I took the elevator down from the hospital ward that I was at, there were all these sensors in that elevator. But there are no sensors to monitor patients or people such as I and millions of others around the world that need feel very fragile when they've left the hospital.
0: Martin spoke to us from his home in Stockholm. Here he is explaining how he thinks his platform Docla can help health services free up valuable hospital beds.
2: Docla is a company that makes it possible for patients to receive hospital-level care in the comfort of their own home. We do that because we can use new technology and monitor patients with various devices and track their vital signs in the comfort of their own home rather than them being in a hospital.
0: And you're using a combination of wearables that people would probably be familiar with. So if someone is unwell, there's certain vital signs that get monitored in the hospital. Could you just describe to me what you're trying to emulate at home that means that a patient could be continually monitored within that comfort?
2: Exactly. So there are essentially two categories of patients that we look after, either those who are in a hospital and can be discharged earlier, or patients that are out in the community, chronically ill patients, and we can reduce the risk of them being admitted or readmitted to hospital. And we use hospital level devices. So these are certified devices to track, for example, blood pressure, oxygen saturation, heart rate, respiratory rate, temperature, weight, etc. These are very basic vital signs that one would normally track in a hospital setting. And we use these devices and track those patients' vital signs remotely. So they are transferred and then they can be viewed on a dashboard by clinicians.
0: And we know that it's artificial intelligence that is underpinning a lot of how this works at scale. Could you explain that to me?
2: Yes. Well, so artificial intelligence, of course, will have a fundamental effect on how healthcare is delivered. I think we should be careful with this. It's very

0: important to always, in our case, have a human in the loop, as we say. So there's always a human being who will check any clinical decisions before they are executed. But again, the level, the amount of data that we can analyze quickly and personalize so that it is individual proactive care rather than reactive chaos, AI will help us make that happen.
1: For some patients that are in a hospital setting, that does give them a sense of comfort and the ability to, you know, ring the bell and see a doctor or a nurse immediately is something that they want. What do you say to those?
0: Well, clearly, remote monitoring or hospital at home is not for every category of patients. Absolutely not, right? But a very conservative estimate suggests that between 25 and 30% of patients who are currently in hospital do not belong there. They can easily be discharged and looked after at home. Whereas in fact, the level, the intensity of monitoring can often be higher than in hospital because you don't have all these waiting times. You have alert mechanisms that can be far more sophisticated than in a hospital setting.
1: And what evidence do you have that Docla is working in the places that you have rolled it out?
0: Well, so we have at least three sources of evidence. Number one, and most importantly, patients love it. 99% of our patients rate our service as good or excellent. So they really love it. They send flowers, chocolates, cards to us. And secondly, clinicians love the service because it enables them to focus on patients that they really need to look after in hospital rather than others. And thirdly, taxpayers love it because we reduce the cost of care because it's far cheaper to look after patients at home than it is in hospital.
1: Thanks to Martin Ratz, the founder of Docla. We're going across to South Asia now, and another entrepreneur, Suha Lalani, whose personal experience prompted her to use the power of tech and AI for better health outcomes.
2: I come from a fairly privileged background in Pakistan, and when I was doing my undergrad in Canada studying biomedical sciences and majoring in cancer biology, this reality hit home because someone very close to me was diagnosed with breast cancer, and it was a late stage diagnosis. So I realized that if someone so privileged can actually have late stage diagnosis, what about the women that are not as privileged? How intense this problem is, and surprisingly enough, there is no solution in Pakistan.
1: And how's your family member doing now?
2: Unfortunately, they passed away within 16 months of their diagnosis.
1: I'm sorry to hear that. I guess that just brings it really into sharp focus then.
2: Of course, yes. And when that happened, I was mortified, and so was my family, that, you know, we're so privileged. We know about the nuances of breast cancer. We know about, you know, the importance of getting regular mammograms once you hit a certain age, or getting clinical exams as soon as you start feeling there's something wrong. But my family member completely ignored it because they were scared. So I can only imagine the nuances that prevail in communities that are not even aware of breast cancer or the symptoms or self-exam techniques, or even if they are, the taboos and stigmas that prevent them from seeking care.
1: Suha is 26 now and studying for a master's in public health at Harvard University. She's also created an app called Pink Detect, and I asked her to explain how the app works.
2: Pink Detect app essentially provides a range of tools, number one being an AI-powered risk assessment engine. So as soon as the women download the app, they're prompted to take a questionnaire which analyzes their health data. It asks some very basic questions like the first time you got your period, your height, your weight, any family history, and so on and so forth. And then our algorithm essentially analyzes the user's risk of developing breast cancer in their lifetime and categorizes them into one of the three categories: low risk,

0: moderate risk or high risk of developing breast cancer in their lifetime. And then within the app, there is a range of tools that you can kind of navigate. So there is one self-exam simulation that helps women take self-exams in real time. And then there's also a journaling feature that ensures that women are able to log their findings within the app. And this journaling feature remains as, you know, a record when women go to doctors to show them that this is what we saw during our, you know, self-exam.
1: Going back to the initial questionnaire, if you like, I mean, is it enough information to determine low, moderate, high risk? Presumably you're going into things like family history of breast cancer.
0: Yes, yes. So we actually developed this risk assessment engine with the help of a Gale model. Gale model is a very reputable model that is used to predict breast cancer risk in a woman's lifetime. So, but we realized that Gale model was not very nuanced when it came to women of color. So much so that it was quite inaccurate for women in Pakistan, for immigrant communities in the US. So we basically modified the Gale model so as to, you know, align it with the demographic of Pakistani women. However, we're now on the next stage of modifying our risk assessment engine even more by adding large language models and even adding more data to ensure that is even more accurate in predicting risk levels.
1: And what results have you had so far with women that have used the app?
0: Yeah, so it makes me really proud to share that Pakistan Journal of Health actually published a study that was conducted independently by seven clinics in collaboration with Institute of Public Health Lahore, where they used Ping Detect app to see how beneficial it is to detect breast cancers early. And so far, Ping Detect app has diagnosed over 6,000 tumors, malignant and benign both. And we've seen an improvement of 36% in referral rates, as well as 17% improvement in early detection rates. So a lot of the cases that were initially being diagnosed at stage 4 and stage 3 were now being diagnosed at stage 1 and stage 2 because of the use of Ping Detect app.
1: Thanks to Suha Lalani, the founder of Ping Detect. That's it for another episode of Tech Life, covering my personal favourite topic, health tech. And I think it's safe to say that from sleep to recovery to prevention, these stories aren't just about innovation, but about what happens when technology is shaped by real lived experience. And as ever, we'd love to hear from you. What role does tech play in your own health? Has it helped or maybe sometimes made things worse? Email us techlife@bbc.co.uk or you can find us on WhatsApp. We're on +44 330 1230 320. Today's Tech Life was produced by Tom Quinn and Imran Raman Jones and presented by me, Shona McCallum.

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2: From CBC News, The World This Hour, I'm Neil Herland. U.S. President Donald Trump says he's putting the U.S. operation to guide stranded ships through the Strait of Hormuz on pause. Trump says he's doing it for a short period of time to see whether or not a peace deal with Iran can be finalized and signed. Yesterday, U.S. Secretary of State Marco Rubio said the offensive stage of the Iran war is finished.
3: The operation is over. Epic Fury, as the president notified Congress, we're done with that stage of it. Okay, we're now on to this project of freedom. The operation Epic Fury is concluded. We achieved the objectives of that operation. I'm not going to, you know, we're not cheering for an additional situation to occur. We would prefer the path of peace.
2: New Stats Canada data is showing some good news for the country's bottom line, a surprise trade surplus for the first time in 6 months. March saw a surplus of $1.78 billion. In an unprecedented move, the U.S. has indicted a top Mexican elected politician over alleged dealings with a major drug cartel and is requesting his extradition. Mexico is pushing back on that request. As Jorge Barrera reports, some critics say this shows Mexico applies a double standard when it comes to responding to U.S. requests for justice.
4: I would say the initial reaction of Claudia Sheinbaum is disappointing.
5: Mexico City-based author Yon Grillo has spent most of his career covering organized crime in Mexico.
4: A governor accused of working with a drug cartel that's murdering thousands of people and selling fentanyl.
5: Grillo said he was surprised to see Mexican President Claudia Sheinbaum balk at the U.S. request to extradite sitting Sinaloa governor Ruben Rocha after he was indicted for dealings with the Sinaloa cartel, one of the most powerful drug gangs in the world. Sheinbaum says her government needed to see irrefutable evidence against Rocha, who stepped down on May 1st before the extradition process started. Mexico City lawyer Marco Aviles says the burden of proof is normally much lower for extradition cases. Aviles says the Sheinbaum government is now moving the extradition goalposts to protect a political ally. Jorge Barrera, CBC News, Mexico City.
2: Across Canada, provinces are considering expanding involuntary care provisions to include those suffering from addiction. In the Northwest Territories, forced care is limited to people

0: people experiencing a mental health crisis. Devin Trudinic has reaction from Canada's North.
1: And I will bring it back to the people of the Northwest Territories, to the Indigenous leaders, to the Indigenous people, to see if this is a way that we want to go.
2: Lisa Semler is the territory's health minister. She says expanding the scope of involuntary care to include drug addiction is a sensitive subject. Byrne Richards is a community wellness manager at the Tree of Peace Friendship Center in Yellowknife. He says he supports involuntary care for people with addictions, but he stresses it can't be a blanket policy.
3: Each person is unique, and each circumstance and each day is unique as people are trying to cope with the pain of their lives.
2: Yesterday, Saskatchewan passed a law which allows for involuntary addictions treatment, something other provinces are also considering. There is no new involuntary care legislation under consideration in the NWT, but Richard says it's a conversation worth having. Devin Trudinic, CBC News, Yellowknife.
0: The Australian government confirms that 13 individuals linked to the Islamic State extremist group plan to travel home. Some Australian women traveled to Syria between 2012 and 2016 to join their husbands who allegedly became members of the Islamic State. Chrissy Barrett is commissioner of the Australian Federal Police.
4: I will not flag how many individuals will be arrested or when they will be arrested to protect a number of our investigations. However, I will confirm these points. Some individuals will be arrested and charged.
0: And that is your World This Hour. For CBC News, I'm Neil Herland.
5: You're listening to CBC Radio 1. I'm Saroja Coelho. Now from the BBC, it's Heart and Soul. Personal approaches to spirituality gathered from around the world.
6: The suburb is on one side of the M1. Kind of like the main motorway that takes you from Johannesburg to Pretoria.
7: It's a Monday morning in Johannesburg, South Africa. I'm with Jane Codrington, and we're heading to a place where a church founded by Jane meets a couple of times a month.
6: So we're heading into a school called Bella Vista School, which is a primary school, a remedial primary school.
7: Jane was a Methodist pastor for years until she walked away from institutional religion to build her own church from scratch. She called it We Are Church. She says it's a community for those who haven't always felt at home in traditional church.
8: We're a group of Christ followers seeking to find a space to be together without doing traditional church. We meet in a school hall. We really just are seeking to be love in the spaces we find ourselves.
7: I'm John Offord, and this is the documentary on the BBC World Service. For this week's Heart and Soul, I'm in South Africa hearing how setting up this new church has been far from easy for Jane. Not only did it mean walking away from institutional religion, but also family, friends, and left her questioning her Christian faith altogether. Today I've come to see what she's built in its place.
8: This is a school hall. The semicircle is laid out with sort of three rows. And then at the front is a table, just like that. It's literally that simple. We did a workshop on Palestine. We did a Trans 101 workshop. And we did a child protection workshop in here.
7: Before this school hall, there was a Methodist church where Jane served as a pastor. Back at the house, I asked Jane what it was that ultimately made her leave the institutional church.
8: I think maybe the hypocrisy of it, the struggle that I witnessed to see authenticity in the people leading, the people who were managing the money, the finances, who were living their lives in one way and then preaching something different from the pulpit.
7: I wanted to ask you if you can describe what it felt like emotionally to turn your back on your faith community.
8: It was very distressing, and I found myself in therapy for about 6 months solidly because there was a sense in which I wasn't believed.
7: Were there moments you doubted the decision you'd made?
8: Absolutely. And doubted God doubted what I thought.

0: thought was a call, doubted what I thought my entire belief system and structure. There was a sense in which I questioned pretty much my whole worldview, I guess. So that seeking out of those few years was really, really key.
1: Did leaving ever feel like a betrayal of your calling or your past self?
0: In some ways, but in other ways it felt almost being more true to who I was. So there was a sense in which it was more about awakening and becoming. That sense of coming out and saying, this is who I am and this is what I stand for, and everybody else can just get over themselves. I am no longer going to stand for this. There was a sense of that, and it was liberating.
1: A big part of We Are Church's ethos is the embrace of people from the LGBTQI plus community. It's a stance that has cost Jane family and friends. So Jane, so some of your family don't speak to you anymore because of your decision to leave the institutional church. How has that affected you?
0: It's been devastating. It's meant that my children lost out on relationships that they could have benefited from. It's meant that I've lost out on relationships. My husband has. It's devastating. And it's also made me wonder if I could have done more and whether I have been a hypocrite because I have said that I stand for love and I have, in inverted commas, given up. But I sadly have had to draw a line in the sand for my mental health, really, because the constant rejection and judgment has essentially been too much for me to bear. It is a sadness. It's a deep sadness. We've had family members tell us that we are, as in Graham and I, leading people to hell. We've been accused of being apostate. We've been accused of harboring sin and abuse, and we've been accused of all sorts of things. And in the very early days, when we began the journey of questioning the scriptures and just interrogating some of what we were reading, I was in my early 30s and I had three small children, and I had somebody say to me, why is your husband so intent on proving that being gay is okay? Is he gay himself? And I remember thinking, why would you even go there? Like, why?
1: Jane's husband, Graham, has lived this story with her. The hurt, the accusations, and the determination not to give up on faith altogether.
2: For me, the remarkable thing about the people who are now in our faith community is that, as, to be honest, as beaten up as many of them are by the church, whether it's beaten up because of their sexuality or beaten up because of the sexuality of their children, even weirder, beaten up because life has beaten them up, and the church often spits out those people, beaten up because of things they've done in their marriage or things done to them, or beaten up because they were asking the questions you're not allowed to ask at church, about God and the Bible and other things. And I think for me, the most amazing, like, humbling thing is these people, including myself, we still love Jesus. And so we weren't prepared to give up on our love of what Jesus and his model and who we believe him to be, of what that gives to us in our lives. So for me, I never lost my faith. I just found deeper depths. As Jane's husband, obviously I'm going to say this, but she's the most remarkable woman, and it's a real privilege to be her life partner and watch her express so much of

0: who I know her to be as a human being, but to allow that to emerge into a community where she really has just become everybody's mother and big sister.
1: Guys, no, you come. I think, why don't we take the stuff outside and just actually use that space, right? Otherwise it's sort of... And then if somebody wants to open up this and this, we can work out what we need in terms of groceries.
2: Yeah, I can do that.
3: In Jane's world, even a garage becomes a place of ministry. But it also tells you something about how far she has moved from the institution she once belonged to.
1: I've basically been given, by somebody who's moving overseas, a few bags of clothes. And I've got some people from the church with me. And we're just going to go through them and see if we can find some good things that we can give away. These are some of our pride posters from last year. These are some of the posters that we stood on the side of the Pride Parade holding. This one says, "You are so loved. We believe all people are made in God's image. God doesn't make mistakes. Our faith teaches us that love is a gift from God, and we stand with you. We love you. We embrace the LGBTQI community." So the idea with these is that if people are walking on the parade and they see these, and the idea of being queer and Christian resonates with them, they can stop and talk to us.
3: And was that quite a moment for you when you went to Pride in Johannesburg representing the church? How was that?
1: So Graham and I wore T-shirts that said "Free Mom Hugs and Free Dad Hugs." And it was very emotional. People could see us from about 50 meters away and actually approached us crying. And interestingly, Graham got a lot more hugs than I did. More men and more boys were looking for dad hugs than men and women were looking for mom hugs, which I think speaks volumes.
3: From spending the day with you, I know that obviously social activism and social justice is really important to you. Is that what drives you?
1: Yeah, I think it is, absolutely. We've got to leave the world in a better place than how we found it.
3: Where's this coming from, this overwhelming sense of needing to support people from the LGBTQ+ community?
1: I think it's a justice issue, John. It's a justice issue. It's an issue of who is being left out and who is being excluded. And I can't help but see in the scriptures the verses and the way Jesus engages with, first of all, women. LGBTQ people in this time fall into the space of being marginalized in many, many spaces, especially in South Africa and especially in Africa. Many parts of Africa they criminalize being gay, and people are beaten and put in jail. In my mind, this is a justice issue. There's actually no... And advocating for this, it's the only thing to do because it's a justice issue.
3: Inside the house, I meet Vincent, a graphic designer who has fled Uganda after being arrested for activism.
4: As a graphics designer, I used to advocate for queer persons via my designs as I was doing posters and all that stuff. So it came to a notice that I was advocating for LGBTQ, whereby in Uganda it was an offense. So I decided to flee to South Africa because it is labeled as a country that welcomes queer persons.
3: What would have happened to you if you'd stayed in Uganda?
4: Well, like, we are going to beat you to death. Because, honestly speaking, you were cast to our family. One thing I know, if I stayed in

0: Uganda, I don't think I could be still alive by this time. Mommy Jane is more than a mom, but an angel sent from God. I'm human. I deserve a right to be free. I deserve a right to be loved.
1: You're listening to Heart and Soul on the BBC World Service. I'm John Offord, and I'm in Johannesburg, South Africa, spending a day with Jane Codrington, a former Methodist pastor who walked away from institutional religion to build her own church for the people every other church had turned away.
2: So I think we're very valid in the space.
1: We Are Church meets in the school hall twice a month, but the rest of the time it lives here in Jane's home, in her garage, and out on the streets of the city. That afternoon, more members of We Are Church gather at Jane's home for lunch over orange juice and quiche.
3: Dear Lord God, thank you that we can all be in this place, and thank you that we can share a meal together, and we pray that you bless to our health in Jesus' name. Amen.
4: Amen.
1: Over lunch, I asked Jane when faith first became part of her life.
3: It was during my teens. Maybe 14, 15. And I don't know if I could even have said it was specific, but there was a sense of enjoying Bible teaching and seeing a comfort in it and an ability in it from then. But I don't know if I could be more specific than that.
1: So you mentioned hypocrisy earlier, so you described the institutional church as full of hypocrisy, if you like. I wonder if you can share what you experienced.
3: Well, I suppose one of the things, for example, would be around people's reaction to couples getting divorced. Then, for example, those two individuals who'd maybe been the victims, in inverted commas, of the fallout from that, would then pass on that same level of ungracious behavior to maybe a gay person who walked through the door, or a homeless person who walked through the door, or somebody who didn't quite match up. So the sense in which somebody had experienced rejection but couldn't then see that they were doing the exact same thing to the next person. And I saw it within our family as well. It just didn't make any sense to me. You would think that somebody who'd experienced such shameful treatment by others would then extend grace because they knew how it felt, and yet couldn't. I just don't understand that. And then to be critical of something that one just has absolutely no idea about is also just, again, beyond me. So, that type of hypocrisy.
5: Hello.
6: Hello.
5: How are you?
6: Fine. How are you?
5: Good. Hello.
1: Hi.
5: John.
1: Nice.
5: Sorry, Nicola.
1: Nice to meet you, Nicola. Hi. That's Nicola Morrison with her husband, Christopher. She had been training for ministry in a Presbyterian church until she was dismissed after challenging its structures. They've been part of We Are Church since 2022.
7: I joined We Are Church with Christopher, my husband, a few years ago, and came from a Presbyterian background, and I was training to go into ministry, and then I left that not in a nice way after sort of seeing that structures and the way the organization functioned wasn't very equal. It was easy for me to leave the church because I was essentially fired for standing up against certain things.
8: Coming from where we came from, we were under the impression that we were already inclusive, but you don't see that till you get perspective. It's been a wonderful experience of just human beings all being who they should be.
1: Listening to Nicola and Chris, it's

0: clear how much of this community is shaped by Jane, so I ask her directly about the theology behind it. How do you reconcile biblical texts that are traditionally interpreted as condemning LGBTQ plus relationships with your theology of inclusion?
1: The biblical texts have been badly translated. The scriptures that are generally referenced are referring in many places to violent power dynamic relationships, abusive relationships, and relationships that would mimic pedophilia. They are not referencing loving same-sex relationships. The Sodom and Gomorrah passage, for just as an example, is just that was never ever about homosexuality. That was about hospitality and rape. Where we get the word sodomite is just bizarre. I mean, that's just an absolute crazy, crazy thought. And I think what I've wrestled with more than anything is how, not the scriptures per se, but how the theology around those scriptures was essentially fed to us as the truth. And it was essentially based on a bad translation. And that's made me angry, actually. A whole generation and a whole culture has been shifted, changed, and marginalized, essentially, because of a group of white, straight, patriarchal people choosing a translation that suited them. That has been a wrestle for me more than the actual scriptures, if you like.
0: So if you're wrong about this, what do you think God would say to you?
1: Well, if I'm wrong, then I've loved and given grace to far too many people. I'm not really sure what to do with that.
0: Do you ever doubt your interpretation?
1: Doubt, yes. But I'm also fine with that. So I guess as I've grown older and read more, I'm more and more aware that I am probably a Christian agnostic. I may not know all the truth or even half the truth. I just would rather err on the side of being more loving, more inclusive, and more available and more, yeah, more loving, I guess. It's as simple as that, than being more excluding and more judgmental and more dogmatic. And I would rather be wrapped over the knuckles for being too loving and too including than being not loving enough and not inclusive enough.
0: What gives you confidence that you're not betraying your faith?
1: I guess a deep sense of peace and a deep sense that I am loved and a deep sense of who I am. Yeah. And a deep sense of assurance. I'm quite relaxed with the mystery. Quite relaxed.
0: But for Jane, these questions about exclusion and care are not abstract. They are deeply personal. So Jane, so you have experienced personal loss recently in the family, yeah?
1: Yeah. Yeah. We lost our youngest daughter 3 months ago. She passed away after a long illness, and I was her primary caregiver. That was a big part of my identity, I guess. Her life was filled with struggle. She was autistic, and she was adopted from parents who were HIV positive. So her life began with us, with me as her advocate, right from the word go. So loving and caring for someone on the margins has been a role that I've fulfilled for a long time in many different ways.
0: And what did Rebecca think about the church that you created and the drive for social justice?
1: Rebecca loved going to church. I think her presence was instrumental in teaching many of the people at We Are Church about neurodiversity, really. She forced everybody by her presence to embrace noise, the unexpected. She forced people to be okay with interruptions, with the candle at the front being blown out because she fancied blowing out the candle at the front. I think she would be proud of how we are continuing. I think she'd be good.
0: I just can't begin to imagine how you guys are coping.
1: It is day to day. But again, I think part of a faith community that's authentic is that they're doing it with us. And the grief and the crying and the sadness is not hidden. And for me, that's part of how We Are Church shows up. It's doing what it just does, how it naturally is and how it naturally works.
0: I asked Jane one final question. When you look back at your life one day, what do you hope this chapter says about you?
1: I hope that there are just people out in the world who are in healthy, whole relationships, jobs, spaces, who are on the journey of faith, navigating this world, feeling like they belong, feeling safe and seen, because there was a space at a school where they were able to finally understand who they were and how much God loved them. And that space was made possible by a few individuals who rallied together and made some good coffee and unpacked the scriptures as best as they knew how.
0: By the end of the day, I realize We Are Church is not really about buildings or doctrine or even disagreement. It's about what happens when people stop asking who belongs and start asking who has been left out. And in many ways, I'm left with the sense that this is a church without walls. You've been listening to Heart and Soul on the BBC World Service. This programme was presented and produced by me, John Offord, with executive producer Rajiv Gupta.
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3: Hello. Hi. Gosh, which one's mum and which one's the chick? Yes, we are. Hello.
4: Kia ora. Nau mai, haru mai, ki te ao, hurahanga. Ko klak and karan tēnei. Deirdre Virko is lifting a kākāpō chick out of a nest on Whenua Ho, Codfish Island, which lies just off Rakiura and is one of three kākāpō breeding islands. Deirdre is the Department of Conservation's Kākāpō and Takahe Recovery Program Operations Manager. This is one of 93 new chicks. 2026 has been the biggest breeding season for this green, nocturnal, flightless parrot since the recovery program began in 1995, when there were just 51 birds left. The goal then was clear and urgent. Do whatever possible to grow kākāpō numbers and save them from extinction. That meant intensive monitoring and management. And it has worked. Today, there are 234 adult kakapo,

0: 2 weeks on Our Changing World, we'll be diving into what Kakapo conservation looks like today, what the future could be, and the decisions to be made on the path to get there.
1: We are standing just outside Aranga's nest, and our mission today is to get the chick from Aranga's nest out, and we're going to give it a microchip and take some blood samples.
0: Aranga's nest is inside the hollow of a big old tree, where you might imagine fairies or mystical woodland creatures to be living. Her entrance is small and narrow. For easier access, rangers have cut a hole in the side and replaced it with a circular plastic door. Aranga is a foster mum to the chicken here. This is a management strategy where fertile eggs and newly hatched chicks are moved between mums to spread out the load and give each bird the best chance of successfully raising a chick. Aranga's three eggs were all infertile, so she's been given another mum's chick to raise. First step is a quick check of this chick.
1: Maybe a quarter crop full, quarter to half.
2: There's still full eyes, ears, everything she has.
1: Yes, an adult half chick, isn't
0: it? This is Lydia Udstrom, the veterinary advisor for the Kakapo and Takahe recovery team. He's one of the older chicks on the island, already sporting quite a few of his bright green and black juvenile feathers. And he's got the pleasant, sweet, musky smell these parrots are known for.
1: Yeah, if you lift the wings up, you can see there's actually still a lot of grey down under there. Yeah. So
3: you can feel that the feathers are starting to come through and under that grey down.
2: In about 50 days, he'll be just starting to go have a look outside the nest at night. You might follow Mum out a little bit and start to see the big wide world. And kind of any time from 65 to 75 days, they'll actually start to be out during the day and roosting outside the nest. Just kind of we consider them fledged. And that first time we find them outside the nest during the day, roosting in the open, or hopefully tucked in a nice little roost spot somewhere.
1: Oh, you've already got your kakapo smell.
2: Yeah. But no, so we're just going to position him for his microchip. So this just gets inserted under the skin on his neck, a little bit of patch that has no feathers. And the whole purpose of that is that will be able to identify him. So if his transmitter was ever to come off, then we'd be able to identify him by that number.
0: And all chicks are going to get a microchip?
2: This season all chicks will get a microchip, so it's the same as your cat or dog would get, just a 12-digit number. We cheat a little bit, so we make sure the last three numbers are different for every kakapo, so you can do a quick scan and just look at those last three numbers and know who it is from that. But yeah, so it's a bit like a puppy or a kitten. It's a bit of a big needle. But hopefully it's a once-in-their-life thing. It's very quick. We just have to hold them really gently but firmly so they can't wriggle while that's being done. And then you'll, get them back in with his mum. Yeah.
0: It's quickly inserted, and then Lydia glues the small hole in the skin shut. The transmitters that Lydia mentions are currently on every living kakapo to keep track of them. And when the chicks get a bit older, they'll get theirs too. This chick isn't free to go just yet.
2: Yes, there's one more job. So the other thing we're going to do while we're here is take a little blood sample. And this will have two purposes. So we can do genome sequencing, A, to confirm who his dad is. So we know mum from who laid the egg. But he's actually pretty special that his mum mated naturally. But we also did artificial insemination. We artificially inseminated her with sperms from Stumpy and a young boy called Milford. So there's kind of three possible dads, and we need to do the right, which one is it? Which is really important for our decisions kind of down the road as to who he best matches with.
0: Blood's collected from a vein in its leg. The chick is carefully popped back into the nest, where Mum Aranga is happy to see him back. We head out, taking one of the steep, muddy trails down into the valley that leads back to the hut. The forest is like nothing I've seen before. There are tall rimu, hundreds of years old, and gnarly rata, with branches wrapping around each other to form weird and wonderful shapes.

0: plus Miro, Totara, Punga, Lancewood, a variety of coprosmas, and many more species too, with saplings of all kinds filling out the understory. A dizzying array of mosses and ferns coat the gullies and drape along old tree logs. Little bright blue, grey and orange mushrooms pop up at the edge of the trail. And occasionally, you can come across large flocks of native birds of several different species just hanging out and feeding together. As Deirdre explains, the island has been predator-free for a while now.
1: There were possums, weka and kiori, the Polynesian rats here, so those are three species that have been removed from the island, and the kiori was the last to be removed in 1998. So everything you see around you is has been predator-free since that time, and it's absolutely lush. It is thick, the undergrowth, it's hard to move through. It is absolutely full of different textures and colours. It's just the way it should be.
0: And kakapo are obviously the stars of the show for this episode at least, but we've both turned around because a kurumako has just alighted on a tree beside us. Who else are inhabitants here?
1: Well, last night we saw a few hoiho, which was a real kind of cool thing to see, just standing in the middle of the forest, so yellow-eyed penguins. There are three species of penguins here, the hoiho, yellow-eyed, plus the little blues, and the fueled and crested. And then the forest is full of forest birds, kaka, kiriru, korimako, tui. We have snipe and fern birds and all sorts of fantastic treasures.
0: Yeah, the kakariki have been making themselves known today.
1: Oh yeah, how did I not mention kakariki? They're everywhere at the moment.
0: And the kakapo recovery program started in 1995, and you actually volunteered here not long after that.
1: Yeah, 1997, in the middle of winter, was the first time I paid a visit, and I was a feed-out volunteer at that time. And there were kiori on the island then, and so part of our job as feed-out volunteers was to check some rat traps around the food stations. So things have changed a lot since then.
0: And, I mean, how does it feel to return to Whenuahou in the last couple of years as operations manager?
1: I always feel so privileged to return here. It is an absolute blessing. I've spent quite a bit of my time here, so in a way this is a place where I feel most at home. Over the years I look back on my life, I've spent a lot of the really good ones here, and yeah, it's got such a rich history, the cultural connection with Ngaitahu, the conservation history. You just feel blessed when you step foot here.
0: I said last couple of years, but it's actually nearing on two decades at the helm for Deirdre. After another volunteer stint in 2002, she joined the team as a ranger that same year. She worked her way up and then in 2008 became program manager for kakapo recovery. In 2013, the kakapo and take programs were combined and Deirdre became operations manager for both. Kakapo don't breed every year. It's every two or four, tied to the rimu tree fruiting, or mast. Which means that when it comes around, it's a hectic time. And Deirdre's been on this roller coaster before. In the 2014 breeding season, just six chicks fledged. In 2019, with the help of double clutching, which prompts mums to lay even more eggs than usual, they achieved the current record of 73 chicks. Though a fungal pneumonia infection that season took out seven chicks and two adults. The tally on the day this episode was recorded is 93 chicks alive from the current breeding season. A new record.
1: I'm so thrilled to date. But I feel like I haven't really stopped to allow myself to take stock of it yet. I've been in seasons before where we've got to this point and it's feeling fantastic, and then, you know, we've had a disease outbreak or a few deaths in a row, and so I carry a little bit of tension around what could happen still. But if I can put that aside for a second and think about it, we've had such a fantastic season so far. When I started with the program, we had 86 birds full stop. So I keep having to put that into perspective and just try and let go of that tension of what could happen and just be really stoked with where we're at. So, yeah, it's good.
0: This is Deirdre's last week in the field for this breeding season. While others will be out here still, she'll be in the office, mind firmly.

0: fixed on the future and what the plan will be for this new, hopefully numerous, batch of juveniles. The rain is beginning to fall, so we head back to the hut next to Cedars Bay. Here, threatened Fenua'ho diving petrels nest in the dunes, and sea lions are often found playing on the beach. And during kakapo breeding seasons, it becomes a busy place with humans, too. Rangers, program staff, vets, plus feed-out volunteers who make sure the kakapo are fed, and a volunteer cook who makes sure the humans are fed. The hut is big and cozy, with a wood burner in the center of the kitchen-cum-living area, an office off one side with details of every kakapo on the island up on the wall, and a narrow, well-stocked equipment room off the other. The week I'm there, the work of the kakapo recovery team involves ongoing chick checks, plus microchipping and taking blood samples from those chicks that are old enough. As Lydia explained, the blood samples will be used to get a genome sequence and figure out who the dad is for those they're not sure about. But a tiny drop is also put on some filter paper. This blood spot will be used to verify a new test they're trying this year, which rapidly determines the sex of chicks right after they're born.
1: Historically, what's happened is that to get sexes of chicks, we've had to wait until they're a few weeks old, get blood samples, send them away to a lab, wait for the results, and it normally takes on the order of months to be able to get results.
0: This is Dr. Andrew Digby, the science advisor for the Kakapo and Takahe Recovery Program. His role is to identify conservation problems for these birds and ask, how could science help solve these? And getting a quick answer on what sex a chick is was one such puzzle.
1: How we manage the chicks, what we do with them on the island, depends on which sex they are. So we actually want the results as soon as possible. And with this method, we can actually sex them on the day that they're hatched.
0: It seems weird that these little fluffball chicks would be managed differently depending on if they are male or female. We'll get to that in a bit. How the test works is that a bill swab of the new baby chick is used as a source of DNA. And then a PCR test, using a small machine in the side room in the hut, will spit out the answer of whether the chick is male or female. Andrew explains how it came about.
1: When we had a disease outbreak in 2019 of aspergillosis, the fungal pneumonia, we were approached by a company called DNature, who a genetic primary industries testing company. They helped us with our aspergillosis work at the time, and we've kept a relationship with them. And then this question of can we sex chicks came up, and we discussed it and kind of worked through this method, and they developed an assay for us, which is what they do, very much with a field-based focus. So this is trying to make it as simple as possible for our team to be able to use in a busy breeding season in a crowded hut. Can we do this in the field? And that's what we've been able to do.
0: All the chicks born this year have been sexed using this method. Andrew is talking vet Lydia through it, showing her how to prepare the samples. They're using blood samples taken from the chicks and a known adult female to verify the swab test results.
2: What number control is this then?
1: Yeah, allocation number 13. So this one is a known female. So. Oh, do the software bit. So it's connecting to the machine. We're just verifying. And we hit that. So what it will be doing over the next 40 minutes is going through about 40 cycles of heating and cooling. And we will start to see results appear on the screen as it does so. And round about in about half an hour's time, we should start to hopefully see some of these samples amplifying. So we'll come back in about half an hour and see what we get.
0: The results come back as expected. The swab test is working well. And it's not an esoteric question, Andrew explains, but an important one because of what they've learned along the way about how to manage kakapo.
1: Recently, we've found that the males tend to have lower fertility if they've been hand raised. So we're trying to avoid to hand raise male chicks where possible. So when we, for example, sometimes we might have to pull chicks in to be hand raised, and it matters then whether they're male or female. So knowing that as soon as possible really makes a difference.
0: For Andrew, this was one of the most surprising things they've learned from reviewing all the data across the years of the program.
1: We know there's an effect with males. There may well be an effect with females. We've always suspected that because, for example,

0: example, birds like sirocco, who is heavily imprinted on humans, is very poor at mating, just doesn't mate properly, he doesn't function properly. But it seems like it happens with all male kakapo, where they're hand-reared for some reason in that nest when they're with chicks or with their mother. They learn something which enables them to mate effectively later in life. And that's kind of mind-blowing to me. Like, they might only be a week or 2 week period when they're taken away from that nest environment, and that's something that they need for the rest of their life to be productive. And we just had no idea that was the case. And we've been able to draw on our quite big data set of kakapo over time, and that's something that we're only able to find out by looking at a lot of data for all of the different breeding seasons all at once.
1: There's another reason to learn the sex of a chick early on, and this is so they can keep an eye on them as they grow. Getting the chick weight is a standard part of their regular chick checks at nests, which is then radioed back to base for it to be checked on the appropriate curve.
0: The males and females have different growth curves and in terms of weight, and the weight curve is actually one of the main indicators that we have of how a chick is doing, what its health is like. And so knowing whether it's male or female, knowing which mean weight curve it should be tracking on is really important, especially when they're around about 2 to 3 weeks old, when they start to diverge quite a lot between the males and the females.
1: If the chick looks fine on the weight curve, then they're left alone. If it's tracking a bit low, then they consider an intervention. The test also works for takahe chicks, and Andrew is hopeful they can work with the company to develop rapid checks for diseases too. As for the genome work, well, and this is not standard in conservation, there are genome sequences for every kakapo alive, for some dead kakapo, and they plan to get sequences for every new chick from this season too.
0: We manage kakapo individually, so having that individual genome information can be really important. And we're using this for a bunch of research purposes at present. So primarily it's, what are the problems we've got with kakapo? Do they have a genetic basis? So things like disease and infertility are big focuses for us at the moment. There's also other spin-offs as well. So for example, a group at Otago have been able to derive some breeding values. So how a chick might grow actually seems to be related to its genetics as well. So we can potentially use that sort of information to predict how an individual chick should grow based on its genome, not just on whether it's a male or female and how old it is, but who its parents are as well. So it's very early days with some of this genetic information, but there's a huge potential for how we might be able to use it to help the conservation of kakapo.
1: So early days in terms of that disease and infertility questions, because it's difficult to tease out?
0: It's very difficult. So we're collecting information all the time, we're collecting data, and it's, if there's a, for example, if there's an infertility issue and it's related to genetics, it's likely to be just not one or two genes that are affected. It's likely to be polygenic. It's likely to affect lots and lots of genes. So trying to untangle that is the work of the geneticists, the researchers that we're working with, who are trying to understand some of this.
1: Disease and infertility you mentioned there, those are two out of three of the big challenges for kakapo. How do you hope that science will be able to help with those two aspects?
0: I think with the infertility, we're hoping to be able to understand a little bit more about why we see things like lots of early embryo death, for example. Is that a relationship between the parents, for example? Can we do anything from a management point of view to make sure that certain pairings of birds don't happen? Now, kakapo don't pair up and they mate with whoever they like, but we can influence that a little bit by which kakapo we put on which islands, for example. So we can maybe have some management impact there. And for the disease, there's lots of diseases that are always a worry for us. Aspergillosis is a big current worry, but we've got highly pathogenic avian influenza just knocking on the door that will come to New Zealand soon. So that's a massive worry for us as well. So yeah, we're always concerned about disease. And when you've got any endangered species, there's always the potential that a disease could wipe out half your population in just in a few months sort of thing. So yeah, there's always in our minds. And yeah, there's something that we're hoping that some of the genomic information can help us with.
1: There's been a vaccine developed and tested in kakapo against highly pathogenic avian influenza, and it seemed to give some protection, says Andrew. Talking about the future of kakapo, operations manager Deirdre Virkel also points to their low fertility rate as one of the big issues.
2: It's around 50%. There's a whole lot of eggs go to waste, basically, and the population growth could be much stronger if we could tweak that, even 20 or 30%.
1: This is why there are so many foster kakapo mums on the breeding islands, because they don't seem to mind rearing a different chick. And if chicks weren't

0: swapped around by the team, then some mums would be struggling trying to raise up to 4 chicks, while others would have none. Genetics might have some answers for the fertility problem, but behavioural things could also be key. Like the hand-rearing of males that Andrew mentioned, which they suspect disrupts some important early learning. Plus, they also have data around something called mate guarding that females might do.
1: So if there are more females around, if the density of females is higher, potentially they mate more frequently. Maybe they're guarding their favourite mate from other females, and so they'll go back and mate several times. We know that if a female mates 2 or 3 times, her clutch fertility will be higher than if she just mates the once and then goes back to nest. So, you know, there may be things that we learn as we continue that we can tweak to help support fertility.
0: So disease and fertility are 2 out of the 3 big challenges the cock will face. And they are big ones. But so is the 3rd. Habitat. Research of fossil records shows that kakapo were once widespread across New Zealand, possibly the 4th most common bird. However, they are particularly vulnerable to predation.
1: Adults, they're on the ground, they're flightless, they smell beautiful, so they really attract those predators, any predators that use the sense of smell, dogs, stoats, etc. But I think when they nest, that's when you really see how their vulnerability hits them. So the mum sets up her nest and she basically leaves those eggs or chicks in the nest alone for many hours at a time while she's out foraging for rimu. And that's a really vulnerable time for those eggs and chicks, but it's also a vulnerable time for that female. Particularly, she's building up a lot of scent around that nest site. So I think the females just get hammered pretty quickly when they start breeding.
0: But with the last 3 breeding seasons being quite big, the predator-free islands kakapo currently breed on, Whenua Hou and 2 islands in Fiordland, Te Kākahu and Pukenui, are getting chaka. So where will the kakapo go?
1: We may well be looking at a population of officially 300 birds by the end of this year, if we can get all of these chicks through to 150 days and beyond. It doesn't feel that long ago that we had broken through the 100 barrier, so the prospect of 300 just fills me with so much hope. But it does bring us a whole new set of challenges. How do we keep growing that population? We can't really walk away right now. You know, our vision is one where people are ringing the council to complain about kakapo because they're too noisy in their backyard. You know, so how do we get there? There are many paths that we could take, and I think we're going to have to explore several different ones. So, yeah, it's quite an exciting time, and each of those pathways is going to take resourcing, time, and research to answer a whole lot of questions. How do we protect kakapo on nests if there are stoats around? How far will kakapo go if they're not constrained to an island? And how do we make predator control tools safe for kakapo? But I think probably one of the biggest challenges is how do we monitor them? Like at the moment, every single bird wears a transmitter. We can't keep doing that. So how do we actually know how well we're going?
0: Next week on Our Changing World, some of those pathways for finding more kakapo habitat, how the birds are monitored today and how they might be monitored in the future, and the surprising discoveries being made now that there are enough kakapo alive to make them.
2: Kakapo have always been thought to be a very solitary species, but we're seeing kakapo hanging out together.
0: Thanks to Deirdre Verko, Lydia Udstrom and Dr. Andrew Digby from the Department of Conservation's Kakapo and Takahe Recovery Programme. This episode was produced by me, Claire Kincannon. Script editing was by Liz Garten and sound engineering was by Mark Chesterman. Te ngā koe I whakarongo mai. Thanks so much for listening. I'm Claire Kincannon. Have a great week. Kia pai, te wiki.

0: I'm Saroja Coelho. The news is next, followed by Ideas on CBC Radio 1.
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4: From CBC News, The World This Hour, I'm Mike Miles. Just 2 days after launching, U.S. President Donald Trump is pausing Project Freedom, the operation aiming to reopen the Strait of Hormuz with the U.S. Navy guiding commercial ships through the strategic passageway. Tom Perry has more.
5: A very different message from the White House. U.S. President Donald Trump announcing Project Freedom was on hold. Great progress has been made toward a complete and final agreement with representatives of Iran, Trump wrote. Project Freedom will be paused for a short period of time to see whether or not the agreement can be finalized and signed.
6: The president makes decisions based on impulse more.
5: Ali Vaez is Iran project director at the crisis group think tank. He says it's possible progress has been made in talks between Iran and the U.S. It's also possible, he says, that Trump saw Iran's response to Project Freedom, firing on U.S. ships and attacking the UAE, as dangerously escalating this conflict. Trump says the U.S. naval blockade of Iran will remain in place while the Strait of Hormuz remains effectively closed as the world waits yet again to see what Donald Trump does next. Tom Perry, CBC News, Jerusalem.
4: Overseas financial markets are soaring amid hopes for progress in ending the U.S.-Iran war, with stock markets rising in Asia and Europe, and North American futures also up. Not crude oil, though, with both Brent falling to just above $100 a barrel, West Texas just below. Russian telecom companies and banks are warning residents prepare for widespread mobile internet outages. It comes as the country preparing to host its annual Victory Day parade in Moscow this weekend. That parade, marking the defeat of Nazi Germany, is significantly scaled back this year. Briar Stewart reports.
7: Along the Moskva River, soldiers march in formation, practice for the Victory Day parade on May 9th. Leading up to it, residents have been warned about mobile internet outages. On Tuesday, people were unable to access websites and in many cases, text messages wouldn't send for hours. Over the past month, there have been several outages in the capital.
8: The situation is a bit ridiculous.
7: Artem is a teacher from the Moscow area and only wanted to be identified by his first name. He says he doesn't buy the Kremlin's line that all of these outages have to do with security.
8: It causes mistrust.
7: Russian President Vladimir Putin has acknowledged people's frustration over the outages, but insisted last month that they were justified and necessary to try and deter attacks. Briar Stewart, CBC News, London.
4: For generations, city growth meant pushing outward. New subdivisions, bigger homes, more space, creating sprawl and traffic congestion. Now, many of Canada's mid-sized cities are building up instead, with apartments rising at a pace not seen in decades. Colin Butler has more.
9: Those units

0: need to be affordable, and for the most part, they're not.
1: Ren Thomas says Halifax's apartment boom began about 15 years ago, but the Dalhousie University urban planning researcher says more housing doesn't always mean more affordable housing. Newly built units often rent for significantly more than average, reflecting higher construction, land, and financing costs. Even smaller projects like townhouses and low-rise apartments are difficult to deliver, facing tight margins and long approvals. But the move toward larger and denser is facing pushback.
0: This is too much.
1: Kate Kakinen and her neighbors in London, Ontario, are fighting an 8-story building that will tower over nearby homes.
0: Can we not do a development that's actually going to meet the needs of the community before the needs of the developer?
1: Cities are building more housing than they have in decades, but whether it solves the affordability crisis remains an open question. Colin Butler, CBC News, London, Ontario.
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3: Welcome to Ideas. I'm Nala Ayed. Some call it Ruination Day, April the 14th, the day Abraham Lincoln was shot in 1865, the day the Titanic struck an iceberg in 1912, and the day in 1935 when the noontime sun was blotted out by a towering cloud of dust that blasted and blanketed the Great Plains of the United States.
4: We looked in the north and thought it was the blue murder coming. Such a huge black cloud, just looked like smoke out of a train stack or something.
3: It was Black Sunday, a dust storm of seemingly biblical proportions. It was described by some as a land tsunami or a dust blizzard, the most infamous episode of the 1930s Dust Bowl that changed life in the breadbaskets of the U.S. and Canada. Irrevocably.
5: The dust was so thick that if you held your hand out in front of your face, accounts suggest you couldn't see your hand. And it was a 200 mile wide, 50 mile deep wall of dust traveling at between 40 and 50 miles per hour, bringing absolute devastation in its wake. And so you'd have been caught in that dust storm for many hours, unable to breathe, unable to see, unable to, you know, venture outside. And the terror must have been amazing, as well as the sort of the physical disorientation.
3: The Dust Bowl, or the Dirty 30s, as it became known in Canada, has become something of a preoccupation for Ideas contributor Evan Fraser.
5: Just this idea that these dust storms came again and again. And the idea of living through this moment when the environment was absolutely rejecting human agency, human behavior, human action. And so there was a sense that the environment had gotten bad, but that the farming practices had created a system that was very vulnerable or sensitive to that drought. And then the third element, of course, is the Great Depression, and that people had no economy to fall back on. So it was that, quote, perfect storm of events that created a perfect storm in the literal sense that undermined rural life and livelihoods across Canada and the U.S.
3: Evan Fraser is a professor of geography and the director of the Arrow Food Institute at the University of Guelph. And he's the author of Empires of Food, Feast, Famine, and the Rise and Fall of Civilizations.
5: I've spent my career looking at food systems, and I'm deeply worried that the modern food system, the system that feeds all of us, starts sharing many of the characteristics of the 1930s. And the idea that a bad economic circumstance could happen at the same time as some very bad environmental events, such as droughts and storms and floods and whatnot, could combine at a time of uncertain geopolitics and unsettled international relations. And I think one of the key historical analogies to help inform the modern day is indeed the 1930s, where we see the Great Depression, the rise of fascism in Europe, and then a very, very severe climate-driven drought that all combine to make life very hard for a tremendous amount of North America's population.
3: Here is Evan Fraser's documentary, Dust Bowl Blues.

0: the sky.
1: Woody Guthrie was 22 when he saw the midday sun go black. It was the spring of 1935 on the Texas Panhandle. Born in Oklahoma, the future Dust Bowl troubadour moved to the Lone Star State in the late 1920s, just as the economy was cratering. 6 years later, he witnessed environmental devastation unseen in the United States before, as Black Sunday's windstorms whipped the American Midwest.
0: It fell across our city like a curtain of black rolled down.
2: And we lit the lamp, and it was just so dark in there that we couldn't see one another. We just choked and smothered. And my husband was out after the count. And he stumbled up against the barbed wire fence, and he followed the fence till he come to the house, is the way he was able to get to the house. And we had to tie wet rags over our mouth, and just to keep from smothering, we dipped cloths in buckets of water and tied over our mouth down the cellar. And that one lasted so fierce for about 2 hours.
1: The blowing dust hit Oklahoma first, and then moved south and southeast across the Great Plains, bringing total darkness and a deluge of dirt.
3: And the dust was so thick that you could see nothing at all. You just absolutely couldn't see through it at all. Just dark as it could possibly be. It was that way for about 14 hours. It blowed steady that way. There seemed like no let up at all. It was strong as it could be. You couldn't walk in it.
1: Drought and dust storms weren't uncommon, but the Dust Bowl was something else again, what the author Tim Egan called the worst hard time.
4: It extended from the Texas Panhandle up into the Canadian prairies. It refers to a period of drought that lasted from roughly 1930 to 1940, accompanied by very high temperatures. And this collided with existing environmental conditions on the Great Plains. My name is Pamela Riney-Kerberg. I'm Distinguished Professor of History at Iowa State University. I have written a number of books, two of them about the Dust Bowl. The Great Plains tend to have light, sandy soil. It's the windiest part of North America. You add together the drought, the high winds, the incredible baking sun, and you ended up with these enormous rolling clouds of dirt. Some days it would be, you know, horrible clouds. Other days it would be a haze in the air, but it was a huge erosion event. It's important because, you know, the Great Plains haven't changed significantly. We are always, you know, depending on the weather, waiting for the next Dust Bowl conditions to sweep over the Great Plains.
5: And even in some parts of Alberta and Saskatchewan, the droughts actually started to occur in the mid to late 20s. My name is Robert McClemon. I'm a professor of geography and environmental studies at Wilfrid Laurier University. I've been studying the Dust Bowl, and particularly the human dimensions or the human impacts of the Dust Bowl, for going on 20 plus years now. Precipitation year after year was below the long-term average for a good decade or so. And the long-term average is quite low to begin with out on the plains and the Canadian prairies. If you can imagine a big semicircle that stretches from the border between Alberta and Montana in the southwestern part of Alberta, going up towards Edmonton and then looping back down to just west of Winnipeg. It was just exceedingly dry. We had those dust storms that were famous in the United States.
6: Oh, yes. We've seen some real tough times through the years. In fact, back in the dirty 30s, what we called them, there was only three crops in 10 years. And it was just years like this that took the crops, wind, dust, and grasshoppers, and what have you.
5: And to be out there in a small family farm in this really harsh, arid landscape where the wind is blowing your soil away from you right before your eyes in the midst of this environmental catastrophe, watching your family go hungry, watching your livestock die, watching your crops just die in the field, it must have just been an awful experience.
4: I have an academic connection to all of this, but it's also a personal connection. One set of my grandparents lived in far southwestern Kansas during the 1930s, and I grew up on their stories of what it was like being young

0: in the middle of all of this Dust Bowl craziness. My grandparents talked about what it was like to live with the grit. My grandmother, she told me that every morning she had to have the laundry on the line by 5 o'clock in the morning so that she would have time for it to get dry before the dirt storms came up, before the winds came up. And if the winds came up, then she was going to have to do the laundry all over again. So there was a day in, day out unpleasantness that went with living through all of this. There was no getting away from it.
1: What was it like after a storm had gone through? What was it like in terms of effect on the landscape or people's health or their livestock's health?
0: After a major storm had gone through, the problems were enormous. Blow dirt is very, very fine. It's basically like talcum powder. So there is no way to keep it out of your house. There is no way to keep it out of your car. There is no way to avoid this stuff. People were left trying to dig out for days. Now, if you're a farmer, you may discover that all of your crops in the field have been razored off at ground level by this really fine stuff being blown into the growing wheat. You could have your whole garden cut down. I've seen photographs taken in the 1930s of farmhouses and barns surrounded by what look like huge snowdrifts. And they're not snowdrifts. It's dirt. And your fences may have had dirt blown over them. What would happen is that tumbleweeds would break off. They would blow up against the fences. Then the dirt would come in back of those. And you'd end up with your fences disappearing below the dirt, which meant that your animals could walk out of the fields and end up heaven knows where. It could be very, very damaging to animals. One farmer who I interviewed about his experiences got really concerned about this really fine bull that he had who became sick and died, and he didn't know why. So he decided to do an autopsy on this animal and looked inside and discovered inches of dirt in his stomach because he'd been eating dirty feed.
2: And we had cattle, and we killed lamb. They was out in there. We would cut their lungs open, and it looked just like a mud pack or something. It just really showed it was the lung.
0: Another woman I interviewed, she and her husband were desperately poor. And they thought, okay, you know, we'll try and feed ourselves. So they gotten a bunch of chicks. And they had the chicks out in the pasture, and a dirt storm came up. And they didn't see it coming. And it was followed immediately by a light rain. And it pasted all of the chicks down in the pasture. And, you know, they had to go chick by chick and very carefully wash them and get them up out of the dirt. But they missed a whole bunch of them, but the coyotes didn't. And she said to me, that was the last straw. That was the day they decided to go ahead and do what they've been thinking about, which was go to Oregon, because they just couldn't figure out how they were going to make a living. And now that was what could happen to your farm. What could happen inside your house was equally dramatic. You have all this dirt coming in. And I had people describe to me being inside their homes, and they'd light the lamps and they could barely see the lamp inside their house. If they had babies and small children, they would take wet sheets and put them over cribs to try and keep the dirt out of the baby's crib.
2: And we wet blankets and hung over the windows. And it seemed so fine. Our house was sealed, but that dust come through somehow. Even those stucco houses, by all around the doors and the windows, the dust would be all piled so high.
0: People would try and cook meals, and they would have to do all their cooking with the lid on. They told me they'd eaten so much dirt. And just think about that grittiness getting into your food. And they'd set the table for dinner, and the tablecloth would go over the plates, the glasses, the utensils, because if you put the tablecloth under, then you would get dirt on your plates, your glasses, your utensils, and you would eat even more dirt.

0: I've written a lot about the Dust Bowl. I've always myself seen it as the natural environment, the sandy soils, the high winds, a bad drought, but also the economic crisis that pushed people to the edge and the unsustainable farming practices or the great plow up of the Great Plains that had occurred in the teens and the 20s. How close do you think that all those elements are to the truth from your reading of what happened in the 30s?
1: There's a real range among historians of how they assign blame for what happened during the 1930s. The camp I'm in is that the plow up during World War I and the plowing of the 1920s certainly didn't help. But without that incredible drought, without those incredibly high temperatures, the Dust Bowl doesn't happen. And probably some of the best evidence I've seen for this is the fact that some of the areas that blew the worst had never been plowed. They'd always been grazing land. I mean, it was a 1,000-year drought. I mean, you get that depth of drought over that many years and those incredibly high temperatures, you're going to have Dust Bowl conditions. And it, in a sense, it doesn't matter what farmers have done. There's going to be land that's going to blow no matter how hard people work to try and keep it on the ground.
0: And that's just it. An unholy combination of environmental, agricultural, and economic crises compounding each other was simply too much for millions of people to contend with. And there was nowhere to turn.
1: You can pick up and move. But if you go to California, there are tens of thousands of other people also picking up and going to California looking for work. The same in Washington, the same in Oregon. Now, this woman who I interviewed said that she loved being in Oregon because it was green. You know, they had no money. They were doing menial farm labor, earning very, very little, but at least it was green. And she cried and cried when her husband decided they had to go back to Kansas. But I think, you know, she missed that green for the rest of her life. But yeah, I mean, this is a crisis where you have environmental troubles layered with economic troubles, which means there is no place to go. You can go from the farm to the town, which is going to change what kind of government aid you are eligible for, but you can't get away from the dirt. And you're not going to get away from really bad unemployment and really bad deflation. If you say go to another state, there were a number of laws in place where states were trying to protect themselves from migrants. And the law said that if you hadn't lived in an area for a year, you were ineligible for aid. So there's no good solution for a family caught in the middle of all of this.
2: And there were also a lot of reports of, for example, women who were left with their children by their husbands who left them behind. And in many cases, these families were living in situations that today we would associate with refugee camps in developing countries. People living in tents and shacks at the side of the road in the Great Plains or in drainage ditches. People scavenging on garbage dumps in order to find stuff to eat or to resell. And in some cases, you know, people literally starving to death and dying of nutrition-related illnesses in the worst hit parts of the Great Plains. There was this one family in Oklahoma who told me a story of how their father would go out at night and hunt skunks in order to support the family. And he would do that by going out at night with his dog. The dog would chase skunks into a hole, and then their father would fish a length of barbed wire into the hole and drag the skunk out and kill it with his bare hands. And you can imagine, you know, just how painful that would have been, because skunks are full of teeth and claws as well as bad smells. And so their father would come home cut and bleeding and smelling like he'd literally wrestled a skunk. And he would use the skunk fur and sell it so it would be used for trimming ladies' clothing. And that was their source of income when the farm collapsed. These types of stories, when you hear them, it's hard to believe that it actually happened within living memory, but it did.
0: For so many people caught up in the Dust Bowl, anywhere but the Great Plains looked like greener pastures, especially the western states. So if they had the means, they packed up and

0: went. Farmers on the Canadian prairies were on the move too.
1: They moved north, they moved to British Columbia, they moved back to Ontario if they came from there. And in many cases, the governments of Alberta and Saskatchewan actually tried to help people relocate from those areas because they simply weren't viable for family farming during the 1930s. So if you were to take a line and just sort of draw it from Moose Jaw in southern Saskatchewan, due south all the way to Amarillo, Texas, essentially all of the states and provinces that touched that line lost population during the 1930s. People just moved out by the, in the American case, the hundreds of thousands, and in the Canadian case, the tens of thousands. And in many cases, they were just simply family farmers who they couldn't make a go of it, and they just left.

0: This is a documentary titled Dust Bowl Blues by Ideas contributor and University of Guelph professor Evan Fraser. This is Ideas. I'm Nala Ayed. The Dust Bowl remains North America's worst, most disruptive environmental disaster. Coupled with the Great Depression, it made the 1930s a profoundly painful decade for millions of people, full of upheaval and uprooting and life-threatening poverty. After 90 years of agricultural, technological, and economic advances, the Dust Bowl might seem like the distant past, but Evan Fraser sees it as all too relevant today and full of lessons that we should heed.
1: We've had pretty good, stable environments. It's been easy to produce food. And now I'm worried that we're moving into a period of history where those things aren't true anymore. And we've already, since the pandemic, come off of 5 bruising years of food price inflation, where food insecurity in Canada is at a record high, food bank use has never been higher. And I worry that we're now moving into a period of time due to both climactic change, but also geopolitical uncertainty, where we will see significant food price inflation in the next 10 years. If we do the work now to prepare, then we will be okay. But part of my interest in the Dust Bowl was to help encourage Canadians to get ahead of this curve. And so this is a moment where I think Canada can assess, regroup, support communities, and build the government policies so that we can muddle through, because I think the next 10 years could be really challenging for a lot of people.
0: Indeed, Evan Fraser argues that game-changing innovations would arise from the Dust Bowl to make agriculture and rural life more sustainable. But not before the mass migration of Okies, as impoverished farm families fleeing the Dust Bowl were called. Among them, a young Woody Guthrie.

0: out again.
1: Like so many other North Americans, Woody Guthrie hit the rails and became a refugee in his own country, an Okie, traveling rough across the U.S. to eke out an existence in California. Along the way, he wrote music, and he sang. The resulting two-volume album, Dust Bowl Ballads, is widely considered to be the world's first concept album, and it recounts his experiences with songs like Dirty Old Dust, Dust Pneumonia Blues, and Dust Bowl Blues. I've seen the

0: The Dust Bowl left an indelible mark on North America. Many of the abiding cultural touchstones from the time depict desperate people heading west, like the Joad family in the film The Grapes of Wrath, based on John Steinbeck's classic novel.
1: You people got a lot of nerve.
2: What do you mean?
1: Across the desert in a jalopy like this.
3: You been across?
1: Sure, plenty, but never no wreck like that.
2: If we break down, maybe somebody give us a hand.
1: Well, maybe, but I'd hate to be doing it. Takes more nerve than I got.
2: Don't take no nerve, do something, ain't nothing else you can do.
0: Real-life scenes of Dust Bowl migration were no less dramatic, as Wilfrid Laurier professor Robert McClemon tells it.
4: You see whole caravans of families moving westward along Route 66 out of Oklahoma, out of North Texas, going towards California, with all of their possessions strapped to the roof of the vehicles, to the trucks, to the cars, including their mattresses, which they would take down at night and sleep at the side of the road. Sometimes the dogs that they brought with them would

0: ride on the hood or the running boards or run alongside the car. The same thing in Saskatchewan. We would see whole families literally putting their houses on wagons and drawing the wagons northward with horses to get up to the parklands.
1: In today's parlance, they'd be called environmental refugees or internally displaced people. Woody Guthrie called them Dust Bowl refugees.
2: I'm a Dust Bowl refugee, just a Dust Bowl refugee.
1: Images of exhausted, anxious migrant farm workers from the Great Plains were seared into the popular consciousness by the works of photographers like Dorothea Lang.
0: Farm Security Administration sent photographers out to document what was going on, the nature of the hardship. And so there are images in the U.S. Library of Congress archives of women and children literally starving at the side of the road.
1: And California wasn't exactly rolling out the red carpet for Okies.
0: Migrants out of the southern Great Plains were treated very badly by resident Californians. There are examples of, you know, movie theaters putting up signs saying no dogs or Okies allowed inside. There was even a period in 1936 where the Los Angeles Sheriff's Department put up a blockade at the California-Arizona border. And essentially, they shook down any vehicle that had license plates from Oklahoma or Texas and tried to discourage them from entering the state of California. It was completely unconstitutional and illegal. But folks in California did not want these migrants to come.
1: The Dust Bowl is synonymous with the biggest environmentally driven migration in North American history. But I learned from Iowa University historian Pamela Riney Kerberg that millions of people chose to stay and tough it out on their farms.
3: In southwestern Kansas, which is fairly typical, 75% of the total population in those 16 really seriously affected Dust Bowl communities chose to stay. Tenant farmers were more likely to migrate out. Young people were more likely to migrate out. Most of the people who stuck it out also had relations who were living in the area and people that they could turn to for help. My grandparents lived in a town called Liberal, Kansas. They both managed to get jobs. Their parents lived on farms that were facing really hard times. And so they were sending money home. That web of relationships was incredibly important to people who are trying to get through hard times.
0: In the Canadian case, as much as those who left, and many of them, you know, would start again in the parkland area of Saskatchewan and Alberta, you know, going up towards the Battlefords and so on. But a lot of folks stayed, and the things that they did to survive sound like things out of a horror movie. So if children going out and gathering thistles with their bare hands to bring them home and feed to the cattle because there was no fodder for them. One family told me that they collected gophers or ground squirrels and brought them home and gutted them. And then they stored them by canning or pickling so that they would have something to eat in the wintertime.
1: It is hard today to imagine how difficult life would have been in this impossible landscape of global political turmoil, economic crises, and environmental collapse. But while Europe in the 1930s was lurching towards fascism and total war, real solutions emerged from the Dust Bowl maelstrom. Solutions that built modern America, keeping its society remarkably stable and affluent. Thanks in part to its response to the Dust Bowl, the United States ended up with, for a time, a world-leading infrastructure, a social safety net, the cleanest environment, and a scientific engine that churned out one technological innovation after another. It started with government.
3: When you begin to get these incredible storms blowing up and the people in Washington, D.C. figure out what's going on, they turn to the United States Department of Agriculture and say, what can we do? Now, there are some people who say, oh, we've just got to send everybody someplace else. That's not going to work because, well, I can't even imagine removal of people from the land on that scale working at all anyway. But there's such unemployment across the United States. They don't want thousands upon thousands of unemployed farmers streaming into cities looking for work. And so they have to instead look at the land and say, okay, how do we keep people on the land?

0: basic foodstuffs from the government.
1: There was something called the Works Progress Administration that created jobs in rural communities, building rural infrastructure.
0: There's the Agricultural Adjustment Act. Now that helps big farmers more than small farmers because they paid out benefits based on the size of the farm. But there's also the Farm Security Administration, which made loans to people who were considered to be poor but salvageable, which is kind of a weird word, but salvageable farmers, you know, they had the wherewithal somehow with a little bit of help to keep going. A young person in town whose parents were on relief might qualify for the National Youth Administration, which paid high school aged and college aged young people to do various jobs and make it possible for them to stay in school.
1: Free fodder was given out to farmers. There were migrant worker camps set up to house people who were displaced and were moving around through the different rural areas.
0: One of the things that the USDA does is develop the Soil Conservation Service. And they pay farmers to take conservation measures. And so they pay farmers to plant cover crops. They pay people to put in shelter belts, to put small ponds on their farms so that they can keep growing a garden. They encourage people to plant drought-resistant crops. And the response is remarkable. People are quite interested in trying these new ideas, but what the government also does is pay people to try these ideas. That is very important to these farmers because, of course, they're not growing anything. And having the government pay them to carry out conservation measures, also pay them to take land out of production, all of that makes it possible for people to stay on the land.
1: And here in Canada, we had some parallel organizations as well. So in Saskatchewan and Alberta, for example, the provincial governments who were extremely cash-strapped at the time, initiated a variety of programs to try and encourage people to stop farming in the driest areas of southeastern Alberta and southwestern Saskatchewan. So in Alberta, they created something called the special areas where they tried to deliberately convert the land back to grazing and grassland from farming. And the federal government created something called the Prairie Farm Rehabilitation Administration.
2: And so in 1935, the Prairie Farm Rehabilitation Act was passed at Ottawa to provide for systems of farm practice, tree culture, water supply, land utilization, and land settlement that afford greater economic security to prairie farmers.
1: And so what they did again was to try and invest in soil conservation measures, planting shelter belts to prevent soil erosion, you know, trying to encourage more effective use of the land. So areas that were better suited to grazing to convert them back to grazing and so on.
3: But along with all these agricultural and policy innovations, there was also no substitute for old-fashioned grit.
0: It ends up really reinforcing a lot of behaviors that are pretty old. And what I mean by that is when you look at how people managed at the household level, the 1930s really rewarded those who remembered hard times, those who had grown up on farms, and asked them to use again all of these skills that had perhaps languished since they'd moved to town. And there's a real revival in just making do and doing without.
1: When I was doing my PhD research out on the Great Plains, I spent a lot of time in Sequoia County, Oklahoma, with a retired newspaper man named Dick Mayo. And when I asked Mr. Mayo, you know, what was the key difference between the folks who stayed in Oklahoma and those who left, he said, stubbornness and cussedness. In other words, the folks who stayed, probably if they were thinking of their own best interests, should have left. But just because it was in their core that this was where they were going to make their living, no matter what happened, that's why they stayed.
3: What sort of shape were those farms in as the world entered World War II? I mean, were they in any shape to go back to wheat production?
0: Strangely enough, many of those farms were ready to go back to wheat production. Once it started to rain again, then they were able to get a crop. And I'm thinking of my step-grandfather who farmed in Northeast Colorado. During the Dust Bowl years, his neighbors, one by one, left.

0: And the bank went into cooperation with him to keep the land from blowing. And he was allowed to use that land without paying rent for the duration of the 1930s. So by the time it got to be the beginning of World War II and the rain came back, he was ready to jump right back in. You know, you would think that there would have been a lot of acreage that was simply destroyed, but it wasn't. That was because there were enough farmers who stayed, who tended the land, who tried to make sure that the blowing was as contained as possible.
1: The communities where farm families left, though, did not bounce back in the same way.
2: Well, what happened, of course, in 1939 was the outbreak of war in Europe. And so there was this economic transition to mobilize for the war effort. Commodity prices go up again. There's employment. And so there was this sudden economic transformation away from the hard times of the 30s towards essentially this military-driven change in the economy. And of course, food production systems as well. There was this ramping up of agricultural production. And after World War II, the mechanization and the commercialization of agriculture just accelerated. So what that meant was the places where farms were abandoned and the small communities that lost their rural middle class, they never really recovered. You can drive across southern Saskatchewan today for miles and miles and not see a living soul other than, you know, the wildlife. But at the roadside, you'll see markers of, you know, there was a school here, there was a community here. You'll see the remnants of an elevator in places. So many of these small towns never recovered.
1: Better times and mechanization might have made life easier and more predictable for farmers on the Great Plains and Canadian prairies, but they didn't necessarily make agriculture more sustainable or resilient.
0: Lessons learned in hard times aren't always remembered. A lot of conservation lessons that were very, very important in the 1930s, they get pushed aside in World War II because wheat has to win the war. It becomes much more important to feed lots of people than it is to maintain conservation measures. Also, one of the lessons that farmers learn is that farmers did not have enough rain for their crops. But if they had a deep enough well, they always had enough water for their animals. What they hadn't really realized in that moment was there was a huge aquifer under the southern plains. It's called the Ogallala Aquifer. If you could just get to that water, then you would be capable of not just keeping your cattle watered, but keeping your crops watered. And in the 1950s, when drought comes again, farmers think, aha, I'm going to tap into that water. You have farmers who have discovered that they not only have water under their land, but also natural gas. And they use that natural gas in order to power central pivot irrigation. It's been going on since the 1950s. The problem is that it has been drawn down really significantly in a number of places. And the farther down you get, the more saline the water gets and the more expensive it gets to pull it to the surface. So there are places on the plains where the pumps have run dry. So, I mean, there's no more water left to use. There have also been farmers who have responded to various kinds of market pressures and have put in crops like corn that require much more water. That has caused the aquifer to fall even more quickly. Wheat can be raised in fairly dry conditions. Corn cannot. And because so much meat packing has moved to the southern plains, you have a large number of farmers now growing corn where it could not previously profitably be grown because they have access to irrigation. And they're feeding that to cattle that are being held adjacent to these meat packing plants. And so the agriculture, well, it requires more water. That's not healthy for the state of the aquifer.
1: Fast forward to today. We are now living in economically uncertain times, facing an increasingly destabilized climate. The 2020s have exposed major weaknesses in our food system.

0: from supply chain vulnerability going back to the pandemic to climate change susceptibility and the affordability crisis that's made 1 in 4 Canadians food insecure. So it seems like a good time to dust off the lessons about what worked to save farmers and agriculture during the dirty 30s. And to ask a necessary but terrifying question. Could the Dust Bowl happen again?
1: I am absolutely certain the Dust Bowl could happen again. The Great Plains haven't changed. The soil is still very thin and sandy. The wind still blows like crazy. All it takes is another drought. Whenever it gets really dry out there, they start worrying. I'm sure they're talking about it now. It has been a very dry winter in parts of the Great Plains. In northern Colorado, there have been highways shut down because of dust storms in the last few weeks. So yeah, it can happen again. It just takes the, I guess, wrong combination of environmental factors and the dirt starts blowing.
0: So we've got more corn, which is more water demanding than wheat, and greater reliance on intensive livestock, which is a notoriously thirsty form of agriculture. We've got less groundwater, and we're probably moving into a period of time with increased likelihood of severe droughts. All those things add up to your prediction that we could indeed face a return to Dust Bowl-like conditions. Have I got that right?
1: I would say yes. We don't even need those conditions to have another Dust Bowl, just because the Great Plains have not changed. But you add all of that on top of the kind of agricultural change that's taken place since the 1950s, and it's a recipe for really serious problems in the event of severe drought.
0: So academics like you and me sometimes use the phrase the polycrisis to talk about these moments when you've got a major environmental catastrophe linked with a major economic catastrophe, linked perhaps with political instability. We talk about today, the 2020s, as being a polycrisis. Do you think that that sort of analysis applies equally to the 1930s?
2: Absolutely. It was a polycrisis in the 1930s because you had this incredible confluence of amazingly difficult ecological conditions on the Great Plains. The inability of local governments, state governments, provincial governments to provide the type of support that we sort of take for granted today when there's an ecological crisis, magnified by the economic hardship caused by the Great Depression. And then you have this technological transformation where the family farm, where you'd have a little bit of livestock and some crops and often be working with horses or draft animals, is transitioning to a mechanized form of production that gives advantage to those folks who can mobilize capital and invest that into their farm. This polycrisis really was sort of a coming together of all the worst things that could possibly happen to a farm family on the Great Plains in the 1930s, and in many parts of the world where there are still large rural populations, this sort of polycrisis is reemerging right now.
0: Could the Dust Bowl, could that happen again, do you think?
2: The climatological conditions can certainly happen again, and they have. But the change here in North America is that the Great Plains are no longer a rural place in terms of the population. They're an urban place. I mean, the province of Saskatchewan in 1936 had a population of about 922,000 people. The population dropped by 100,000 over the next 10 years. And it wasn't until, you know, the late 1950s that it ever got back to those 1930s levels. And again, those were primarily people who moved into urban centers in Saskatchewan, not into the rural areas. So we're missing that large rural population base that would be subject to one of these great environmental migrations.
0: What do you think out of what you've learned from these migrations might be applicable to today, especially where climate change is making farming less viable?
2: You know, we live in a world today where there is a lot of instability in our global food systems, where we get a lot of price shocks and when there's conflicts in places like Ukraine or in the Middle East right now, it has impacts on food prices, and that reverberates down through the social and economic systems in all countries today because of our global food system. And so rural folks who in many countries today, often like in the 1930s in North America, are living on that margin of, you know, can I feed my family tomorrow? Can I afford to, you know, to pay off the farm loans and so on? When you think about South Asia, parts of Southeast Asia,

0: parts of sub-Saharan Africa, where that population dynamic is today what it was back in the 1930s. In other words, relatively few urban centers and very large subsistence-based rural populations who are struggling to make a living, who are very much subject to the vagaries of markets and prices that they don't have any influence over, who are not using mechanization, but where outside capital is starting to move into the agricultural system. So we hear about land grabs where outside corporate interests will come in and start buying up farmland in low-income countries and converting it to commercialized agriculture and displacing people. And the reality of climate change is that precipitation is becoming less predictable. Average temperatures are getting higher. We're seeing more severe droughts. And so again, we're starting to see this confluence of factors in many parts of Africa and Asia where, you know, rural people are at risk and where migration is starting to occur as people adapt. The same confluence of factors that we had here in Western Canada back in the 1930s.
1: Now, Pamela, farmers have always been at the mercy of weather. I would argue that climate change is making that vulnerability greater. You add to that geopolitical problems, wars in the Middle East and the Ukraine making fertilizer prices very expensive, the possible likelihood of a recession coming along. What does all this presage for farming and agriculture at the global level, do you think?
2: I think this is a difficult time. And, you know, one of the things that we're seeing throughout the United States, actually throughout the world, is rural depopulation, a reduction in the number of people who are willing to put up with the uncertainties of being farmers. It's always been a really precarious business to be in. But I would say right now it is particularly precarious and is going to involve a lot of thought so that we can all continue to be fed.
0: My feeling for Western Canada is that the agricultural system is remarkably adaptable. And so when we think about, for example, the crop varieties that farmers out on the prairies grow today, they are far more drought resistant varieties of wheat and barley and other crops. If you're close to a major river system like the Old Man River or the Saskatchewan River in Canada, you might be able to draw surface water out and irrigate that way. We've done a lot of really amazing technological innovations to make agriculture less drought sensitive. At the same time, there is a threshold. There still needs to be soil moisture. And if you look at the paleoclimatological record of the Great Plains, historically, it's not unusual for there to be droughts of 10, 20, 50 years on the Great Plains. So if one of those were to come back, that would really test our adaptive capacity in agriculture. But for me, I think the bigger worry is for the urban centers, especially on the Canadian prairies, cities like Edmonton and Regina that are on these river systems where the water comes from a combination of meltwater from the Rockies and then snow melt at the end of the winter time. These cities, they don't have a lot of water, quite frankly. And so I think my fear would be urban droughts, and especially where I see governments today talking about how they want to build data centers and things like that out on the prairies, taking advantage of, you know, natural gas and so on to generate the electricity. Data centers also use tremendous amounts of water. You have to be more careful with your water supplies, especially for your cities, because, you know, if they run out, there's no alternative.
1: Let's talk about the 2020s. A lot of governments, including my own government in Canada, are developing new farming policies, putting a renewed emphasis on these issues. So do you think there's any lessons that you can extract from the Dust Bowl, the polycrisis of the 1930s? What role should governments take on in the 2020s?
0: To have a food system where families can earn a livelihood, where consumers can be certain that they will have, you know, regular supplies of food at the grocery stores and so on, governments have a role to play. Prior to the 1930s, it was pretty much a laissez-faire agricultural system in Western North America. You tried to farm, you tried to sell your product, and if you could make a go of it, great. If you couldn't, maybe you would move on and try something else. And so in Canada, in the United States, we put into place these institutional mechanisms to provide income security for rural communities, to provide stable market opportunities for agricultural producers. And we put into place, you know, things like long-term weather forecasting and crop insurance programs and income support programs for low-income people in rural communities.

0: just sort of assume that that's always been the case, but those were outcomes of the 1930s. And so it's a reminder for politicians today that government has a role and institutions have a role to play in making sure that rural Canada, that rural United States, people who live there have the same quality of life and opportunities as folks who live in urban areas. Because if we don't, there is this potential for suffering and hardship. And we want there to be a healthy and vibrant rural Canada.
1: I think it's really important for government to work with farmers in partnership. They shouldn't talk down to farmers. I think this is a time when policymakers need to listen to farmers, speak with farmers in their own language, and work with them. In the 1930s, it was working with that the government did. Nobody was forced to undertake these measures, but the government made it possible for people who were teetering on the economic edge to take part in these programs, and they asked for farmers' input. When it came to deciding how much land in a county was going to be put into conservation measures or be taken out of production, that was a discussion with farmers. And I think that's why there was such significant buy-in. This was done with the express intent of helping people maintain their farms. If you just preach at people and tell them, oh, you're doing this wrong, you have to change, and you don't listen to them, you're not going to get the kind of buy-in that you need. All of this has to be done in partnership.
2: Three lessons from the Dust Bowl experience stand out to me. First, we've moved into a period when economic tumult and a destabilized climate could create conditions like what we saw in North America in the 1930s. This could create another worst hard time. Second, as worried as I am that another Dust Bowl in some part of the world is all too likely, we can probably get ahead of this problem through strong government policy. Government policy that creates incentives to protect the environment and conserve the soil, but also policies and programs to support people struggling to get by in marginal areas. The final lesson is that the primary line of defense against hard times is communities with grit. Communities that band together to help dig people out, figuratively and literally, of crises and disasters, and communities that come together in solidarity and camaraderie to make life joyful. So the Dust Bowl experience shows me that government does have an indispensable role in protecting farmland and keeping low-income folks from falling into poverty traps. And it's community that lies at the heart of our ability to adapt and thrive in uncertain times. And Woody Guthrie would have agreed. When the sun

0: Woody Guthrie with This Land Is Your Land, closing out our documentary Dust Bowl Blues by Ideas contributor Evan Fraser, a professor of geography and the director of the Aero Food Institute at the University of Guelph. Special thanks to Iowa Public Radio, CBC Kitchener, to Neil Bonagor, the Aero Food Institute, and...
1: My name is Pamela Riney-Kerberg. I'm Distinguished Professor of History at Iowa State University.
2: My name is Robert McLevin. I'm a Professor of Geography and Environmental Studies at Wilfrid Laurier University.
0: You also heard audio from the National Film Board of Canada and the Library of Congress. 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Technical production, Emily Caravezio and Danielle Duval. Our web producer is Lisa Ayuso. Senior producer, Nicola Lukšić. Greg Kelly is the executive producer of Ideas, and I'm Nala Ayed.

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10: This is World Report. Good morning, I'm Martina Fitzgerald. The number of hantavirus infections from a Dutch cruise ship is climbing. The World Health Organization says there are now 8 cases, 3 of which are confirmed. 3 people have died. 1 person was taken to South Africa for treatment. The health minister there says officials have determined which strain of hantavirus is on board the vessel.
11: The preliminary test showed that indeed this is the under strain. It happens to be the only strain that is known to cause human-to-human transmission.
10: The WHO says human-to-human transmission usually only happens with close contact. It says the overall public health risk remains low. The cruise ship is supposed to sail from Cape Verde to Spain's Canary Islands, but the island's president now says he cannot allow the ship to dock. It's been only 2 days since the United States began Project Freedom in an effort to reopen the Strait of Hormuz. But in a social media post last night, U.S. President Donald Trump declared it's on hold. The plan was for the U.S. Navy to guide commercial ships through the waterway. Willie Lowry is in our Washington bureau. Willie, what's behind Trump's decision?
12: Martina, just hours after U.S. Secretary of State Marco Rubio said that the U.S. was focused on Project Freedom, President Donald Trump shifting gears, saying the operation was now on pause. Trump taking to social media last night to say that the U.S. would stop the operation for a, quote, short period of time to see whether or not the agreement can be finalized and signed, end quote. Now, the move comes less than 48 hours after the U.S. launched it in the first place. Despite U.S. efforts, very few ships were able to transit the Strait of Hormuz, which remains shut off to international shipping and a key component of negotiations between Washington and Tehran. According to Axios, the White House believes it is getting closer to a memorandum of understanding that could pave the way for an eventual end to the conflict.
10: Willie, Iran's foreign minister is in Beijing for talks, and Donald Trump is to visit China in a week. What is that all about?
12: Listen, China is Iran's top trading partner. It buys more than 80% of the country's oil, and it wants to see the Strait of Hormuz reopened. Chinese Foreign Minister Wang Yi called for, quote, an immediate end to the hostilities and for the strait to be opened as soon as possible. While China has avoided getting overly involved in the conflict, it has repeatedly urged de-escalation. The timing of the meeting with Abbas Araghchi just 1 week before Trump is expected to travel to Beijing, Martina, is likely no accident.
10: That is CBC's Willie Lowry in Washington. Willie, thank you.
12: My pleasure.
10: Mexico is pushing back on an unprecedented extradition request from the United States. The U.S. has indicted an elected politician for alleged dealings with a major drug cartel. But Mexico is not prepared to hand him over just yet. As Jorge Barrera reports, some critics say Mexico is applying a double standard when it comes to U.S. requests for justice.
13: I would say the initial reaction of Claudia Sheinbaum is disappointing.
14: Mexico City-based author Joan Grillo has spent most of his career covering organized crime in Mexico.

0: The very first toy TV commercial ever aimed at kids.
1: Mr. and Mrs. Potato Head with their own cars and trailers. That's what's new.
0: The debut of the Colonel.

0: Mexico.
1: A governor accused of working with a drug cartel that's murdering thousands of people and selling fentanyl. Are you going to defend that?
0: Grillo said he was surprised to see Mexican President Claudia Sheinbaum balk at the U.S. request to extradite sitting Sinaloa governor Ruben Rocha after he was indicted for dealings with the Sinaloa cartel, one of the most powerful drug gangs in the world.
2: Fiscalía General de la República recibe pruebas contundentes e irrefutables.
0: Sheinbaum says her government needed to see irrefutable evidence against Rocha, who stepped down on May 1st before the extradition process started. Mexico City lawyer Marco Aviles says the burden of proof is normally much lower for extradition cases. But he says the government has set the bar for Rocha's extradition almost on par for a conviction. Plus, he says in the past 15 months, under U.S. pressure, Mexico has sent 92 people to face American cartel-related charges without any hearings or right to appeal. It's forced exile, which is against Mexican and international law, he says. Aviles says the Sheinbaum government is now moving the extradition goalposts to protect a political ally. Jorge Barrera, CBC News, Mexico City.
3: The Venice Biennale is opening not with a celebration of culture, but with protests. For the first time since the 2022 invasion of Ukraine, Russia has been allowed back into the global art exhibition. That decision has triggered international outrage and the loss of millions of dollars in EU funding. Megan Williams has the story.
4: This is where politics meets art at the Venice Biennale. Anti-Putin feminist group Pussy Riot protesting the Russian pavilion, which is behind me here. It opened for the first time since the Russian invasion of Ukraine. It's created a controversy. The jury of the Venice Art Biennale resigned last week, partly over that, also over Israel's presence here as well. The EU is not happy about the Russian pavilion reopening. It says it will pull some 3 million Canadian dollars from its funding. Italy's government as well is not happy about it opening, but it says that the Biennale board is independent. Despite all that, Pussy Riot seems to be stealing the show here today, making the point that art is a way of using soft power. Here is the founder of Pussy Riot.
5: Russia wages hybrid war. It's not just tanks and drones, murders and rapes in Ukraine, but also it is culture, art, language, so-called soft power, things that seemingly for some people are not important or non-political, but unfortunately for Russia, it's clear that it's a part of their military strategy.
4: Megan Williams, CBC News, the Venice Biennale.
3: Canadian privacy watchdogs are about to release a report on OpenAI. That is the U.S.-based tech giant behind ChatGPT. The Federal Privacy Commissioner has been investigating an allegation that the company collects and discloses users' personal information without consent. His counterparts from BC, Alberta, and Quebec all work together on the probe. We'll learn their findings later today. For generations, the growth of cities in Canada has meant pushing outward, new subdivisions, bigger homes, more space. But now many mid-sized cities are building up instead of out. As Colin Butler reports, the apartment boom is revealing a divide over what gets built and who can afford to live in it.
6: Those units need to be affordable, and for the most part, they're not.
7: Ren Thomas says Halifax's apartment boom began about 15 years ago, but the Dalhousie University urban planning researcher says more housing doesn't always mean more affordable housing.
6: You know, a subsidized unit is not the same as a condo unit.
7: Newly built units often rent for significantly more than average, reflecting higher construction, land, and financing costs. Those same costs are shaping what gets built.
8: Density is the name of the game. That's how you win.
7: Kartik Singla is a developer with Ontario-based Empire Communities. Density may make projects work, but it doesn't always make them affordable. Even smaller projects like townhouses and low-rise apartments are difficult to deliver, facing tight margins and long approvals. But the move toward larger and denser is facing pushback.
9: We are against development, but this is too much.
7: Kate Kakinen and her neighbors in London, Ontario, are fighting an 8-story building with 209.

0: 99 units that will tower over nearby homes, even though it meets current zoning rules.
1: Can we not do a development that's actually going to meet the needs of the community before the needs of the developer?
0: Cities are building more housing than they have in decades, but whether it solves the affordability crisis remains an open question. Colin Butler, CBC News, London, Ontario.
2: 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The test alert happens twice a year. Today, it will sound in every province and territory except Quebec and Saskatchewan. Also, Ontario's test is tomorrow. There is no choice to opt out of the test or actual emergency alerts. And that is the latest national and international news from World Report. For news anytime, go to cbcnews.ca. Today there, you'll find details on the hantavirus outbreak. That is a developing story. I'm Martina Fitzgerald. This is CBC News.
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0: couple months back, we did this interview with Jonathan Haidt. He's a social psychologist and author of The Anxious Generation. And he made a really compelling case for why social media is awful for kids and teenagers, and why he's been pushing for countries to ban platforms like Facebook, Instagram, and TikTok for kids under 16. Australia was the first country to adopt the ban. Manitoba recently announced that it will do its own. And Canada's federal government is signaling that something is coming from them soon. An under 16 social media ban is super popular here. A recent Angus Reid poll found 75% of Canadians support it. But even among those who acknowledge the harm social media causes for young people, the answer is not so clear cut. After that episode we did with Jonathan, we got a ton of emails from people who wanted to hear about privacy concerns, for example. My guest today is Taylor Owen. He's the Beaverbrook Chair in Media Ethics and Communications at McGill University. And he makes the argument that a ban isn't a silver bullet and that we need to focus on making social media safer for young people, but also for everyone. He's also on the federal government's expert advisory group for online safety, as well as its AI strategy task force. So I can think of no better person to do this with. Taylor, hey, it's great to have you.
1: Thanks for having me.
0: So as I mentioned, Premier Wab Kanu says Manitoba will move ahead with putting a ban in place on social media and AI chatbots for kids under 16.
2: Our government will ban social media and AI chatbots for children and youth in Manitoba.
3: So far, though, no word on a timeline or how it would be enforced. But Kanu says it's necessary to keep kids safe.
4: We'll be working over the next few months with families and teachers in the province just to make sure that we get the message out.
0: Mark Miller, the federal minister of culture and identity, says that the federal government is, quote, very seriously considering a ban.
5: Very seriously, and looking at some of the feedback. We have some work to do, frankly, if we want to get it right. The politics, perhaps, of it are convenient, but the policy has to be right as well, and it has to align with the objectives that we're trying to achieve. It also has to be effective.
0: And just, you know, you're in these rooms. How likely is it that we see something coming from the feds relatively soon, and what could it look like?
1: I mean, in part because of the public appetite and pressure you opened with, I think it's now pretty likely that some form of age restriction will be a part of a retabled Online Harms Act whenever that happens. Mm-hmm. So as part of a broader package of policies to address potential harms online and potentially even on chatbots too. It looks like the things they're considering are what age this should be from. So is it under 16? Is it under 14? Is it just enforcing the current terms of service, which is 13, which don't get enforced particularly rigorously to begin with?
0: Mm-hmm.
1: Is it a

0: a forever ban? Is this a permanent thing? Are we saying these products can never be safe for kids under a certain age, no matter what? Or is this the temporary ban until they prove they're safe? And what exactly is in scope of a restriction of any kind? Which platforms are we talking about? Which are we not? So is this just the main social media platforms? Does it include sort of periphery platforms like Snap, where we know there's a lot of harm, but mm-hmm. sit more, slightly more in the private messaging space? And now critically, and I think absolutely critically, we've started hearing the folding in of chatbots into this discourse. So should AI chatbots or potentially companion apps as a subset of chatbots be included under this restriction? So there's a lot of moving pieces, but I think the intent of the government's pretty clear, that they want some form of age restriction included in their package of policies to address online safety.
1: Okay. And this Online Harms Act, we should be getting it kind of relatively soon, right? Like sometime this year? Am I right?
0: I mean, I only know from what they've told us, and I'm on that expert panel, and they've re-impaneled us in order to address some of these issues, including this one. And that signals to me that there's a pretty strong desire to get something out the door pretty soon.
1: Mm-hmm. Okay.
0: And my guess would either be before summer or after summer.
1: Okay.
0: Is, I think, the best indication.
1: So I want to get into what I think you're recommending and advocating for more a little bit later. But first, I just want to kind of look at how the ban in Australia is working logistically, because we do have Australia to look at here. The ban for kids under 16, so kids and teens under 16, came into effect in December. And so their ban says that the social media companies, TikTok, Snap, they're doing Snap, YouTube, Instagram, Facebook, are supposed to prevent teens and kids under 16 from holding an account, or they'll get fined up to $50 million. There is no penalty for the kids. And just how are the platforms going about doing that right now? How do we know how it's working?
0: The strongest advocates for the ban, like Jonathan Haidt, make the argument that I think is right, that social media was a large-scale social experiment that we've ran over the last 15 or 20 years. A mass social media ban is also a social experiment.
1: Mm-hmm.
0: And Australia is the first case of this. And so we're starting to see what happens when you attempt to take away social media from a generation of kids who have become dependent on it and use it in their day-to-day lives. And it's only been 4 months since December. So there honestly isn't a ton of rigorous evidence on what's happened and hasn't. But we do know some things. Initially, the government said about 4.7 million accounts were terminated in the weeks after the ban. We now know that that includes all sorts of inactive and duplicative accounts too. So the number is probably significantly less than that. There was a survey of parents that found that 70% of parents say their kids still have an account. So that sort of 30% effectiveness rate based on survey data.
1: Mm-hmm.
0: There's an estimate that about 30% of kids are using VPNs. So that is a pretty big number. And I think much higher than people thought for a desire to circumvent. The regulator itself thinks about 70% of kids are still using them. So I think it's kind of a mixed record, frankly. We've closed down a bunch of accounts. And kids are, perhaps unsurprisingly, finding a whole host of ways of getting around it. And part of that is because it doesn't look like the platforms are trying very hard to implement it.
1: Yeah, tell me more about what the platforms are doing right now.
0: Well, it looks like they're kind of dragging their feet, frankly. Facebook, Instagram, TikTok, and I think Snap as well, and YouTube too, are all under investigation by the regulator. There's been cases where they've sort of reminded kids to change their age in the back end of the system, right? So I just don't think they're trying very hard to enforce this. And that's kind of understandable, and it follows a pattern of them being relatively loose with these kinds of regulatory obligations in other countries as well, on other topics.
1: And just how do people want them to enforce it? Are we talking about

0: IDs, government IDs, spatial age estimation.
1: I mean, this gets to the huge challenge, right? Of how do you verify that somebody is a kid or not? And there are a wide range of ways of doing this. Everything from uploading IDs, as some states in the United States are requiring for access to adult content, for example, to estimation based on photos, which have sort of a range of accuracy, not particularly accurate, to third-party providers who do the verification off-platform and then signal to a platform or assure that someone is the age that they say they are. So it takes the platform out of the verification process, to pushing it on to the app stores themselves, which is what the major platforms are asking for. They're trying to push it on to Apple and Android and Google to do the verification when you set up your device.
0: Mm-hmm.
1: So there's a wide range of ways of doing this with, as we'll talk about, different sort of privacy considerations involved and different actors who are the core actors responsible for doing this verification. But someone has to do it, right? At some point, you have to know who's a kid or not, and you have to know within some degree of accuracy.
0: Yeah. And just like sticking with what's happening in Australia, this idea that the platforms are dragging their feet. The Australian government is saying that, you know, these investigations have started and they could start levying fines pretty soon. So could you not make the argument that this ban has been in place for a couple of months now? Mm-hmm. And I know, you know, they're seeing 70% of kids and teens are still using it, but, you know, 30% aren't.
1: Yeah.
0: And that maybe once they start levying fines, there will be an incentive for the social media companies to start taking this more seriously.
1: Absolutely. And I think that's a perfectly reasonable argument. And we did an event with Jonathan Haidt recently where he made that argument that, like, this is 30% of the population in a few months who are now off these platforms. A couple of things there, though. One is they can only do that because they have a regulator. So, which is a really important point. So anyone advocating for just a ban on its own without an independent regulator enforcing all sorts of other measures, plus the ability to fine and penalize and hold accountable the companies, is really just a non-starter. So a ban on its own just fundamentally won't work.
0: Mm-hmm.
1: But Australia has this regulator.
0: Right.
1: So yeah, absolutely. They can now investigate and audit the companies for compliance and issue a series of escalating fines to ensure compliance. And that is almost certainly what will happen here. And those numbers will all improve, I suspect.
0: And I also just want to throw another kind of logistical argument at you that even if it is easy to get around these bans, just the fact that there is a ban is kind of like helping parents out here. Like it gives them an excuse to use when trying to pry that phone away from their 13-year-old. Look, like this is banned. I gotta take you off these apps.
1: Parents are at their wit's end. Both the companies that build these products and the governments that have failed to regulate them and ensure they're safe have put all of the responsibility on parents. We've said this is an issue of individual choice and parenting, and if your kids are addicted to these tools and are using them too much, that's on you. And I think that's intolerable. And I think these are much bigger problems. They're societal problems. And no parent can push back against this on their own. And so there, in absence of any other reasonable regulations or safety measures, they're saying, fine, just take them away. And at least then we can blame the government when our kids complain. And it's not us and our teachers and our teachers being the bad cops here. And I think that's perfectly reasonable. But I think that's a function of our failure, not just of the sort of the design of these products.
0: Mm-hmm, mm-hmm. I'm trying to think of a counter argument to that. And I wonder how you would respond to this one, you know, that because it's banned, kids might be less inclined to come to an adult and tell them about something bad happening on these platforms. If they know that they're not allowed on them. Do you think that holds? Does that hold any purchase for you?
1: Yeah, I mean, we're kind of bouncing back on pros and cons arguments here. And like, 100%, like, I think there's two elements to that. One, we've created something nefarious out of these tools, right? Which kind of pushes it into darker spaces and like less visible places where we have conversations about them. And if kids think they're going to get in trouble for using them, they're going to be less likely to talk about them for sure.

0: her. But it also pushes people into other spaces that are arguably less safe. Mm. And I think you've seen some of that in Australia too, that people are moving to Discord channels or to gaming platforms or to other spaces that aren't necessarily subject to the kind of regulations that Australia does have on social media platforms. Like, they are ahead of Canada in this regard. Mm-hmm. So in theory, Meta products, TikTok, YouTube are safer in Australia than they are in Canada because of their safety regulations. And we're pushing kids away from those ones rather than ensuring that those products are as safe as possible.
1: Mm-hmm. Just say a little bit more for me about that. Like, why in Australia Instagram's safer than a gaming platform?
0: So Australia has online safety regulation. They have something called eSafety Commissioner, who is has responsibility to ensure that certain kinds of content are not present on the large social media platforms. So child sexual abuse material, certain kinds of sexual content, intimate images shared without consent, direct propositioning from adults to kids. Like, some of the most harmful types of content are effectively banned in Australia, and that's enforced by their eSafety Commissioner, but only on the big social media platforms. Mm-hmm. There are a host of sort of broader platforms, like the chat room in a video game, for example, or any number of locally hosted Discord conversations that kids end up in, that aren't subject to those regulations and so are inherently less safe.
1: And we don't, just to be clear, we don't have those protections in Canada.
0: We have nothing. We have nothing, which is why the push to the Online Harms Act is so critical, I think, in all of this conversation. With or without a ban, the baseline need is a digital regulator that enforces safety standards on these products.
1: I want to spend some time interrogating the concerns people have around privacy with these age restrictions. So after we did the Jonathan Haidt interview, we actually got a ton of emails about this idea that in order to enforce the ban, it would require everyone, adults included, to, you know, likely or probably give government ID or do a facial scan to access social media. And like, here's a quote from Wikipedia founder Jimmy Wales, who thinks Australia's ban is an unmitigated disaster. Quote, most of the people who are in favor of this sort of thing aren't in favor of that surveillance state and surveillance capitalism. I just think they haven't really thought it through. He says he thinks it's teaching kids to accept surveillance from tech companies when they go online. And just flesh out that argument for me a little bit more. What do people say we could lose here in terms of privacy?
0: There isn't a simple answer, because there are a range of variables at play here, one of which being we do not have effective federal privacy regulation in this country either. If we did, and I think sequencing really matters here, if we had strong digital data privacy protections in this country, then some of this issue would be diminished. Right now we don't, so it's a free-for-all. And so Jimmy Wales is totally right. Like, these companies are collecting mass amounts of data about all of our usage, both on their platform and outside of. The question of what would be needed exactly in order to ensure and to comply with this kind of age limitation of access depends a bit on how certain we expect them to be. So the Australian bill, for example, says platforms need to take reasonable measures to ensure. It doesn't say they have to 100% guarantee that everybody is, right? That's a very different threshold. And what that's opening the door for is other forms of method that don't necessarily provide 100% certainty, but get pretty close. So, for example, you could use a probabilistic method for age verification, where we know that these companies, partly because we don't have good privacy law, which is why these things are all interconnected, can estimate our age already in order to target ads at us, right? Which you can buy an ad to target a 13-year-old, right?
1: Yeah.
0: So they clearly know to some degree of probability who's third.

0: 2013. Now, is that a high enough probability for us to ensure compliance with this kind of bill? Well, that kind of depends on how it's audited by the government and what we're okay with. Other measures take this off of the platform entirely, as I mentioned, where you can have third-party companies or even potentially a arm's length government capacity, although that gets people nervous for other reasons. That's what Europe's doing, right? They're going to have some broad digital ID system where the companies never know anything about you. All they know is that this third party has guaranteed your age, has approved your age.
1: That was part of my conversation with Taylor Owen, the Beaverbrook Chair in Media Ethics and Communications at McGill University. If you want to listen to the full episode, you can find Front Burner wherever you get your podcasts or on YouTube. I'm Jamie Poisson. Thank you so much for listening.

0: This is CBC News. It is clear and zero in Calgary at 5:30. Good morning. I'm Jocelyn Kozak. NDP leader Nahed Nenshi says two people associated with the UCP knew about the voter data breach involving the Centurion project nearly 3 weeks ago. Nenshi's alleging they were part of a Zoom call hosted by the separatist group on April 16th. The party shared screenshots of the call, which show their names. He says if the party knew, they should have told authorities. Premier Danielle Smith, she says she only learned last week and she's letting the investigation take its course.
1: The member opposite should know that when politicians interfere in independent investigations, it could throw out the outcomes of those investigations. We want the people responsible to be discovered, to be found out, and to be held accountable. And that requires these processes to play themselves out independently, Mr. Speaker.
0: The UCP caucus confirms staff were in attendance, but says they didn't know the Centurion project data was not properly obtained. Alberta welcomed just half the number of new international students this academic year compared to the year prior. As Karina Zapata reports, the new estimates from Stats Can give an updated look into the foreign student landscape in the wake of Ottawa's cap on study permits.
2: There will be lasting effects, lasting challenges over the next few years.
3: Andre Cote is the executive director of think tank The Dais at Toronto Metropolitan University and has researched international student enrollment. While Alberta hasn't been hit as hard as other provinces, Cote says the rapid drop is troubling. Statistics Canada estimates Alberta's international student population enrolled in public institutions fell for the first time in years, down 18.5% year over year. Co-author Andre Labelle expects that could fall further in the coming years.
4: It's going to be interesting to see in the near future where it goes.
3: Many Alberta institutions are also being hit financially. International undergraduate students pay, on average, more than four times as much tuition as domestic students. Cote says other than cutting back staff and space,
2: there are very few actual financial levers that you can pull as institutions.
3: Cote says schools could turn to the province for more financial help. The province says it recognizes the pressures of lower enrollment, announcing additional post-secondary funding in budget 2026. Karina Zapata, CBC News, Calgary.
0: The future of emergency services in Lethbridge remains in limbo with a provincial deadline looming at the end of this month. As Ose Irete reports, City Council met mostly behind closed doors on Tuesday.
5: We're trying to find the way to move forward.
6: That's Mayor Blaine Higgin after Lethbridge City Council postponed its decision about whether the city will meet a provincial ultimatum to find a cheaper ambulance service or pay more to keep its combined fire and ambulance. The group spent most of the two-hour-long meeting discussing it behind closed doors. Higgins says council are being as transparent as they can, but they can't have certain legal and labor discussions publicly because of provincial law.
5: It's very frustrating, and I totally get it with the community.
6: According to city documents, keeping the current service would mean an annual property tax increase between $54 and $67 per household. Brent Nunweiler is with the union representing Lethbridge firefighters. He says that's a modest cost for their service, and being in limbo is tough on first responders who are unsure if they'll keep their jobs.
7: This is a tough job. The last month and a half has been especially hard. Our mental health is already iffy on a good day.
6: City Council will continue discussions at its May 12 meeting. Jose Irete,

0: taking a back seat this year. The only 1 in 10 say they are heading stateside this year.
1: In a statement to CBC News, Tourism Calgary says in the first quarter of the year, the city saw an increase in visitation from overseas markets and the U.S., but adds regional travel remains an important component when it comes to visitor spending. And just 2 days after its launch, U.S. President Donald Trump is putting Project Freedom on hold. That operation is aimed at reopening the Strait of Hormuz. World Report's going to the details on that story coming up at 6 o'clock. In the weather for Calgary, a mix of sun and cloud today, and we're expecting a high of 21 degrees. Right now in the city, it is clear and zero.
2: I'm Saroja Coelho. 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It's time for The Inquiry from the BBC.
3: Welcome to The Inquiry from the BBC World Service. I'm William Crawley. Each week, one question, four expert witnesses, and an answer. NASA's Artemis program has just passed a major milestone, bringing us closer to returning humans to the moon and eventually further to Mars. But this isn't a repeat of the Apollo space program of the 1960s. This time, the United States is planning a permanent presence on the lunar surface. At the same time, China is accelerating its own plans, with the goal of landing astronauts by 2030, having already made history with the robotic mission to the moon's far side. What's driving this new space race is not just exploration. The moon holds resources that could potentially support human life in space and address shortages back on Earth. Within its surface is helium-3, a rare material that some believe could one day power clean nuclear fusion. So this week we're asking, should we mine the moon?
4: Part 1. The Moon Boom.
5: I am Dylan Meixell. I'm a principal geophysicist at the Norwegian Geotechnical Institute in Oslo, Norway. The moon, in my opinion, provides a nearby place to look for additional resources to sustain life on Earth, or to sustain life off of Earth.
3: To most of us, the moon looks barren. But to scientists like Dylan, its dusty surface, known as lunar regolith, is a record of billions of years of cosmic impacts. This often fine powdery material isn't just debris, it's a storehouse.
5: There's lots of different organic and carbon-bearing elements or molecules. You have things like methane, carbon monoxide, carbon dioxide, etc. And then we also have silicates, oxides, and sulfides, and these are big sources of metals. So if we process these types of silicates and oxides, extract aluminum, iron, titanium, silicon, magnesium. In addition to the metals, there's quite a few rare earth elements. These are used in a lot of high-tech, modern industrial fabrication.
3: Amongst those resources, one in particular has captured global attention.
5: Helium-3 is a helium isotope, which just means it's like the normal helium, but it has a different number of neutrons. So it has one neutron and two protons. It can be used for cooling quantum computers. It can be used in all kinds of manufacturing processes. And then the main thing that gets people the most excited is that it can be used in nuclear fusion reactors as a much cleaner energy source than the nuclear fuels that we use today. We don't have, let's say, quantitative evidence of exactly how much is there. The images that we get of how much helium is there at the surface, they're actually pretty blurry when you look at the scale of how the crust and the regolith changes. So what we need is in situ data, meaning we need to go there, we need to take instruments that go to the surface and make measurements.
3: So could these resources do more than power industry? Could they actually support human life on the moon? Part of the answer may come from what scientists call water ice, found mainly in the shadowed craters near the moon's poles, where temperatures plunge well below minus 150 degrees Celsius. This ice exists not as vast lakes, but as small deposits mixed in with the regolith or locked within minerals, and yet its potential is immense.
5: From a resource perspective, if we can access water in the form of ice, it will provide lots of different things for humans and industrial scale processes that happen on the moon. We can use it for oxygen, And then from the industrial side, we can actually

0: actually split the oxygen and the hydrogen using a technique called electrolysis to create separation and then use those separately as rocket fuel propellant components.
1: From iron and titanium to rare earth elements essential for modern electronics, the moon holds the building blocks for construction, manufacturing, and perhaps even a launch pad for missions deeper into space, including Mars. But alongside that potential, there are growing calls for caution. Time for our next expert witness.
2: Part 2. A Fragile Frontier.
1: Dr. Justin Holcomb is Assistant Research Professor with the Kansas Geological Survey at the University of Kansas in the United States. He's also a member of an international research committee drawing up guidelines on protecting space heritage.
3: But there's actually another space race happening should the moon be used for scientific exploration or economic gain. And I think there's, and there always must be, a middle ground there. My fear, my ethical fear, is that the scientific interest will get left in the dust.
1: Beneath the moon's surface lies material that may preserve billions of years of cosmic history, a vast archive of scientific discovery waiting to be understood. Do we extract those materials now for economic gain, or preserve them for research and deepen our understanding of our solar system? Because once we begin mining the moon, some of those scientific records could be lost forever. For Justin, that risk is too great. He argues that mining should not be permitted until those concerns are properly addressed.
3: I always think of it as a problem that's already been solved. The Arctic, or even the Antarctic, we've created international research scientific stations where we collaborate together for humanity's sake. I know there are many organizations aimed at trying to figure out this problem, but solutions have yet to surface. And that's a problem because it's clear that there's a rapidly closing window that we're dealing with for figuring out how to collaborate effectively.
1: There are many stakeholders in this new lunar race: governments, scientists, private corporations. But who is really in control? Who has the most clout?
3: Normally, immediately, I'd say government. But part of the intricacy of this new space race is that corporations have more power than they ever have. And if you look at, say, satellite internet constellations as an example, it's not necessarily China that has five companies aiming to launch 200,000 satellites, but five different corporations. The fact is that the corporations have more power than ever, and they're driving the impetus for getting to the moon.
1: Beyond the scientific opportunities, there's another question. The moon is already an historical record of human exploration. From the Apollo landing sites to abandoned instruments, rover tracks, even personal artifacts like golf balls left behind by astronauts. Do we have a responsibility to protect them?
3: I think it should all be protected, yes. We always discuss our migration out of Africa. Well, the material on the moon and Mars and elsewhere represents the extent of that migration. And so it's tied to our species' history of evolution and migration. Important things like Charles Duke's photograph that was left there. But not just the objects, but the tracks, the rover wheels, the scientific drilling areas, that is all evidence of human activity and records our interaction with the moon, which is crucial and important to our species' history.
1: So far, two major concerns emerge: the potential loss of future scientific discovery and the destruction of cultural heritage that documents humanity's first steps into space. But what about the moon itself? What happens to the lunar environment if large-scale extraction begins?
3: Is there a concern that our rapid interest in moon mining can lead to a destroyed and over-extracted moonscape? Yes, absolutely. We deal with that issue on Earth every day. Drill, baby, drill, you know. The moon is shrinking very slowly, which causes moonquakes. And now it's probably not a major concern that drilling might affect that, but we just don't know because we haven't done it. We don't understand the geohazards that could be caused from mining, for example, and the interaction of the upper regolith to structural deformation from mining, especially the dust plumes generated from mining and how that could affect the rock cycle on the moon. That is why we should slow down and think about these things, because we have to create government frameworks and maybe even scientific preserves to ensure they're

0: detection, especially craters. We use crater stratigraphy to understand the age of the moon and the age of different landscapes, so obviously shouldn't be mining those and destroying those.
1: But even if science and industry can collaborate, would nations and corporations really slow or pause the race to the moon long enough to put protections in place?
0: I think it will probably fall on deaf ears, especially given the frequency, the sheer amount of corporations who have zero interest in answering scientific questions. I have to try to be optimist, but at the end of the day, I don't really see it happening, but I have to try.
1: Time for our next expert witness.
2: Part 3, Space Diplomacy.
3: In the absence of good rules and laws that we all accept, then clearly there will be conflict.
1: Professor Thomas Saarbrücken is director of the space program at the Swiss Federal Institute of Technology. He's a former senior official with NASA and now sits on the boards of several of the biggest companies in this sector.
3: The Cold War comes to mind, and the Apollo programs that were really a demonstration of capability and leadership. It became the location where the Soviet Union and the U.S. could demonstrate leadership without pointing weapons at each other. I think it's different today than it was in the Apollo era. It's less about a demonstration of capability. I think the milestone here and the objective is to have an enduring presence. So not just go to the moon for flags and footprints, but to stay.
1: And not just to stay or even to explore, but to dig, to drill, to exploit what we find there.
3: Suppose for an instant we could actually bring rare elements back to Earth. The whole clean energy transition really needs those elements. And suppose we can just inject them from the outside. It changes the markets. Absolutely does. It also creates new revenue streams. It creates economic growth in areas where there was not.
1: Pursuing that prize is an expanding cast of global players.
3: The dominant players now are, I would believe, the U.S., which still, in most parts of space exploration and technology, leads the world. On the other side, you have China, which is largely a state and government-focused activity with the military clearly in charge. Also, kind of a new entrepreneurial part of that economy also starting. India has made tremendous progress, has landed a rover, a lander, very successfully on the surface of the moon, but also has developed launch capability that sets them really close to being able to put humans in space. Behind that are Japan and Europe that are doing important work.
1: The new space race is more than a contest of knowledge. It's also about money and focus. The countries pulling ahead today are those with deep pockets and the political will to stay in the game. And private corporations are at the heart of it all.
3: I think it's important to recognize that these companies are there by design. When George W. Bush did a lunar initiative and the people who were at NASA there basically said, how much will it cost and how much money do we have available? And they came up with the idea of helping companies develop these capabilities and industrializing them. So out of that, the Obama administration and then Trump won and so forth, what happened is that these companies grew up. The best capabilities are now provided by these companies, no longer the governments.
1: National governments working closely with commercial corporations to expand their power and dominance, showing leadership in the world, and potentially making a lot of money through extraction. To many, that sounds like the history of the scramble for Africa or India.
3: I think there are elements to the situation today that remind us a little bit of colonial times, in a sense that multiple nations are vying for treasures they were imagining on the other side of that travel. I think the uncertainty here is actually bigger than the uncertainty was there. Nobody has measured how much helium-3 is really in the top regolith of the moon. I think there is some there, just having done experiments in space. Can we actually peel out the rare elements from the moon robotically and bring them back? Where is the water on the surface of the moon? We know the regions, it's mostly in the polar regions, but how is it distributed? A huge difference if you have a layer of ice of many hundreds of meters versus kind of vapor distributed over a large volume of rock. Bringing that out is much harder in the second case than it is in the first.
1: So it's a gamble, but the world's economic superpowers are going anyway. And that raises questions of peace and security.

0: as they scramble for the moon's potentially transformative resources.
1: The moon has become much more interesting for militaries. The moon is kind of a realm of national interest. You can't mine on the moon everywhere. There's like a dozen or so places where you could really mine for a variety of reasons. So basically, there is scarcity with a huge economic potential. So it's both of these motivations that have people's militaries or national security people focused on it.
0: Time for our final expert witness.
2: Part 4. Lawyers in orbit.
3: The big picture is that we have had 50, 60 years of peaceful use and exploration of outer space governed by a number of United Nations treaties.
0: Dr. Tanya Massan-Svan is Assistant Professor and Deputy Director of the International Institute of Air and Space Law at Leiden University in the Netherlands.
3: The Outer Space Treaty is, we call it sometimes, the Constitution of Outer Space. It is the first and the oldest treaty governing the activities of states in use and exploring outer space. It was concluded in 1967. It's a relatively short treaty with just 17 articles, and its title says already what its aim is, namely to state principles.
0: And the treaty's central principle is this: outer space, including the moon, is the province of all mankind, and no country can claim ownership of the moon.
3: It does set the basic rules of behavior, if you like, for states to carry out space activities, such as space exploration should be done for peaceful purposes. States are internationally responsible for their activities in outer space, and that includes the activities of their private entities. States can be held liable in case of damage that is caused by their space objects to persons or property of other states. It is prohibited to place nuclear weapons or weapons of mass destruction in outer space, and every object that is launched into outer space has to be registered so that we know what is up there. I would definitely say that it has been effective because it has prevented conflict in outer space.
0: The absence of an international space court perhaps speaks to the Outer Space Treaty's success. And since 1967, further treaties have sought to agree more rules to govern space.
3: You cannot own outer space per se. Does that also mean that you cannot own the resources that we might find there? That is not my interpretation. And also, if you read the preamble of the Outer Space Treaty, it starts by mentioning the great prospects that outer space can hold for humanity. And the whole fact that we even have a special treaty, which is called the Moon Agreement, which specifically talks about how we should manage the use of resources, for me means that the drafters of the treaties did never intend to say, you know, you might find water on the moon, but no one can touch it. That doesn't make sense to me.
0: The 1979 Moon Agreement builds on the Outer Space Treaty, declaring the moon's resources the common heritage of mankind and calling for an international system to govern their eventual exploitation. That hasn't happened, largely because only a handful of countries have signed the agreement, and neither the US or China are amongst them. Instead, some countries, including the United States, have enacted national laws to provide legal certainty over resource rights for companies considering investment in space mining. More recently, the non-binding Artemis Accords have helped shape NASA's Artemis program, a collaborative approach to sustainable lunar activity and resource use. But there is still no universally accepted international law explicitly permitting or prohibiting lunar mining. To address this gap, Tanya co-founded the Hague Working Group, a multidisciplinary body that proposed 20 building blocks for regulating space resource activities as a basis for a future governance framework.
3: Just to give an example, would operations that would be mining on the moon be allowed to have a certain safety zone around their operation that would prevent others from coming in without previous warning and so on, because these operations will throw up lunar dust, which can be very damaging and so on. So that is, of course, a question where states will have to agree. They would have to register such a zone. They would have to make sure that it is limited in time and in size. And so really practical questions of, let's say, operation.

0: institutionalizing those principles from the treaties, which do not go into that detail. They're definitely not, and they were never intended to be legally binding. And the aim of this working group was really to do the groundwork and then for states to pick that up and go further with it. And that is what is happening now in the United Nations, where this working group is working on principles.
1: And all of that is more easily said than done. Developing a global treaty through the UN process can take decades.
0: But I'm also a realist and a pragmatist, and it is a fact that states are not very eager to conclude binding agreements. So I think that getting a new treaty on space mining is not very likely to happen. However, what we should strive for is to at least come to what we call the soft law solution, having guidelines that will then be implemented at the national level and that do set a certain minimum threshold. I never say never, you know, you don't know. Miracles do happen.
1: So back to our question, should we mine the moon? We've heard the potential, vast resources, new technologies, and extending humanity's reach beyond Earth. We've also heard the warnings, lost scientific knowledge, erased space heritage, and a legal system still catching up with events on the ground and in deep space. While cooperation is widely seen as essential, there is no guarantee it will match the pace of human ambition. But the race is on, and the tantalizing prize of the moon's resources may prove irresistible to those states and corporations with the money to chase the dream. At this point, what we can do is anticipate and mitigate the harms that accompany our future journeys back, and agree on ways to use the resources we find there. Perhaps then we can ensure that the moon doesn't become a quarry for the world's richest countries, but remains the province of all humankind. 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You can find more episodes wherever you get your podcasts. Try Can the World Catch China in the Rare Earths Race? Or maybe How Much of a Threat is Satellite Warfare? Just search for The Inquiry and hit subscribe so you don't miss an update. This episode of The Inquiry was written and presented by me, William Crawley. The producer was Jill Collins, researcher Evie Yabsley, editor Tom Bigwood, and technical producer Nikki Edwards.
2: That was The Inquiry from the BBC. I'm Saroja Coelho here on CBC Radio 1. Have a great day.
3: Good morning to you. Thanks for joining us here on the Calgary Eye-Opener. I'm Lauren McGuinness. It's Wednesday, May 6th. Coming up on the show, we're going to talk about the new Governor General. Calgary. Good morning, Angela. There's all kinds of light behind you and even a bit of moon out there.
4: I think we're in for a much different day today, although late in the day yesterday, the sun came out.
3: Super nice.
4: And it turned out to be a really nice afternoon. Today, we're looking at a mix of sun and cloud, a high of 21, not nearly as windy through the day. We're sitting at zero right now with a light south wind. Traffic this morning is moving well. Now, where they have been working on the new paving on Deerfoot Trail north of Stoney Trail, there's a whole stretch northbound from Stoney pretty much right up to Balzac where they're doing paving work, but the milling work has to happen first. Crews are usually out of there by 5 o'clock, but it looks like there's still a bit of a delay through there, and they still have the ramp from westbound Stoney to northbound QE2 closed this morning. I expect they will move out of that area pretty quickly. Now, if you see a traffic problem, please let me know. It's either pound or star 1010.
3: Thank you very much, Angela. And Jocelyn Kozak is in from the CBC Calgary newsroom. Good morning.
5: Good morning. The opposition NDP is alleging two people associated with the UCP knew about the voter data breach involving the Centurion project nearly 3 weeks ago and didn't alert authorities. The NDP has released some screenshots from a Zoom call that was hosted by the separatist groups, which showed the names of the people taking part. I'll be back with more at 6:30.
3: All right. Thanks very much, Jocelyn. News is next here on the Eye Opener. World Report goes right at 6 o'clock. Also coming up in the next hour on the program, our energy columnist Al Salazar is in Texas holding court with bigwigs from both sides of the border. He'll join us after the 6:30 news as well. Fireworks will fly over a new

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1: I'm Jill Deacon, sitting in for Tom Power. Ziggy Marley is a 9-time Grammy Award winner who's built a legendary career for close to 40 years. He's here to talk about his 9th studio album, Bright Side, his family's music legacy, and his favorite way to cook plantain.
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3: This is World Report. Good morning, I'm Martina Fitzgerald. The number of hantavirus infections from a Dutch cruise ship is climbing. The World Health Organization says there are now 8 cases, 3 of which are confirmed. 3 people have died. 1 person was taken to South Africa for treatment. That country's health minister says officials have determined which strain of hantavirus is responsible for the outbreak.
4: The preliminary test showed that indeed this is the under strain. It happens to be the only strain that is known to cause human-to-human transmission.
3: The WHO says human-to-human transmission usually only happens with close contact. It says the overall public health risk remains low. The cruise ship is supposed to sail from Cape Verde to Spain's Canary Islands, but the island's president says he cannot allow the ship to dock. Just 2 days after its launch, U.S. President Donald Trump is putting Project Freedom on hold. The operation is aimed at reopening the Strait of Hormuz. The plan was for the U.S. Navy to guide commercial ships through the waterway. But there are reports this morning the U.S. and Iran are closing in on a peace deal. Tom Perry has more on the latest change in direction.
5: The Straits of Hormuz do not belong to Iran. They don't have a right to shut it down and blow up ships.
6: U.S. Secretary of State Marco Rubio in Washington yesterday announcing Operation Epic Fury, the U.S. and Israel's war on Iran, had concluded that the U.S. was now focused on Project Freedom, guiding stranded commercial vessels through the Strait of Hormuz to thwart Iran's plan to choke off the vital waterway. But then just a few hours later, a very different message from the White House. U.S. President Donald Trump announcing on social media Project Freedom was on hold. Great progress has been made toward a complete and final agreement with representatives of Iran, Trump wrote. Project Freedom will be paused for a short period of time to see whether or not the agreement can be finalized and signed. Trump has said before a deal was close at hand. But Axios News is today reporting the White House believes it is getting closer to an agreement with Iran on a one-page memorandum of understanding to end the war and set a framework for more detailed nuclear negotiations. The Reuters news agency quotes a Pakistani source confirming that. Iran's foreign minister is in Beijing today. China relies heavily on oil shipped via the Strait of Hormuz, which remains closed. Beijing is calling for a comprehensive ceasefire, with Donald Trump set to visit China next week to meet with Chinese leader Xi Jinping. Tom Perry, CBC News, Jerusalem.
3: British police are responding to a series of anti-Semitic attacks by setting up a team to protect Jewish communities across London. This new unit of 100 officers will include counter-terrorism specialists. London's top police boss says Jewish communities face sustained threats from hostile state actors as well as extreme right-wing groups. Recently, there have been arson attacks on synagogues and ambulances with a Jewish charity. And just last week, 2 Jewish men were stabbed. Russia is preparing for its annual Victory Day parade. More planes fly above Moscow in rehearsals for this weekend's big event. It's being scaled back significantly this year, and mobile internet access is being throttled. In both cases, Russian officials say security threats are to blame. But as Briar Stewart tells us, some Russians are not buying it.
7: Along the Moskva River, soldiers march in formation, practice for the Victory Day parade on May 9th. Leading up to it, residents have been warned about mobile internet outages. On Tuesday, people were unable to access websites and in many cases, text messages wouldn't send for hours.

0: workers. Over the past month, there have been several outages in the capital.
1: The situation is a bit ridiculous with all the restrictions.
0: Artem is a teacher from the Moscow area and only wanted to be identified by his first name. He says he doesn't buy the Kremlin's line that all of these outages have to do with security.
1: And it causes mistrust. That's the problem, I guess. People get worried, stressed, when we don't find the explanation reasonable.
0: Since Russia launched its full-scale invasion of Ukraine more than 4 years ago, Moscow has tightened its grip on the internet, throttling platforms like YouTube and WhatsApp. And now the government is targeting VPNs, or virtual private networks, which Russians are using to get around the restrictions. In a post on social media, the chair of the Russian Software Developers Association said that the state actions are causing the breakdown of the internet, saying that regular internet traffic was being swept up in the targeting of VPNs. Russian President Vladimir Putin has acknowledged people's frustration over the outages, but insisted last month that they were justified and necessary to try and deter attacks. Briar Stewart, CBC News, London.
2: Canadian privacy watchdogs are about to release a report on OpenAI, that is the U.S.-based tech giant behind ChatGPT. The Federal Privacy Commissioner has been investigating an allegation the company collects and discloses users' personal information without consent. His counterparts from BC, Alberta, and Quebec all work together on the probe. We'll learn their findings later today. A political controversy in Alberta is expanding. Last week, we told you the provincial list of electors was accessed by an Alberta separatist group. It's called the Centurion Project, and it was not authorized to see the list, which contains confidential voter information. The opposition NDP now claims the governing United Conservative Party knew weeks ago the group had the list, but did not inform police. Michelle Bellefontaine reports.
3: NDP leader Nahed Nenshi says the party obtained video of a Centurion Project online meeting held on April 16th. The NDP released what they say are screen grabs of the meeting. In one, David Parker, leader of the separatist group, pulls up a name and personal information from the database. The CBC has not seen the video. Nenshi says two names associated with the UCP can be seen listed among the participants. He asked Premier Danielle Smith in the legislature if those people told police and if she truly only found out about the data breach last week.
4: Did she know, or are her own staff keeping her in the dark?
5: Yeah. No, I didn't know.
3: The UCP caucus said in a statement that unnamed staff were at the April 16th meeting, but they believed the Centurion Project obtained the data legally. And she also alleged UCP President Rob Smith was part of that meeting, but the party says Smith was not there. He was at a fundraiser in Red Deer that same night. One screen grab shows the Centurion Project displaying personal information of former Premier and UCP leader Jason Kenney. That information is blacked out in the image shared by the NDP. Kenney says he's seeking legal advice after learning about the breach. Michelle Bellefontaine, CBC News, Edmonton.
2: For generations, the growth of cities in Canada has meant pushing outward, new subdivisions, bigger homes, more space. But now many mid-sized cities are building up instead of out. As Colin Butler reports, the apartment boom is revealing a divide over what gets built and who can afford to live in it.
6: Those units need to be affordable, and for the most part, they're not.
7: Wren Thomas says Halifax's apartment boom began about 15 years ago, but the Dalhousie University urban planning researcher says more housing doesn't always mean more affordable housing.
6: You know, a subsidized unit is not the same as a condo unit.
7: Newly built units often rent for significantly more than average, reflecting higher construction, land, and financing costs. Those same costs are shaping what gets built.
8: Density is the name of the game. That's how you win.
7: Kartik Singla is a developer with Ontario-based Empire Communities. Density may make projects work, but it doesn't always make them affordable. Even smaller projects like townhouses and low-rise apartments are difficult to deliver, facing tight margins and long approvals. But the move toward larger and denser is facing pushback.
9: We are against development, but this is too much.
7: Kate Kakinen and her neighbors in London, Ontario, are fighting an eight-story building with 299 units that will tower over nearby homes, even though it meets current zoning rules.
9: Can we not do a development that's actually going to meet the needs of the community before the needs of the developer?
7: Cities are building more housing than they have in decades, but whether it solves the affordability crisis remains an open question. Colin Butler, CBC News, London, Ontario.
2: That is the latest national and international news from World Report. I'm Martina Fitzgerald. This is CBC News.

0: Good morning to you. Thanks for joining us here on the Calgary Eye Opener. I'm Lauren McGinnis. It's Wednesday, May 6th. Coming up on the show, we'll talk about the new Governor General and what the appointment tells us. Good morning, Angela Knight.
1: Good morning. We are zero right now, and it looks like a mostly sunny day for the morning, and then a little bit of cloud increasing through the afternoon, a high of 21 degrees. Traffic this morning, still some delays in the northeast, where crews have been working northbound on Deerfoot Trail, the QE2, north of Stoney Trail. There's a slowdown through there. We're still seeing some reduced lanes, and it's a bit slow if you're westbound on Stoney Trail, crossing over Deerfoot. If you see a traffic problem, please let me know. The number is 403-521-1010. Jocelyn Kosek's here from the newsroom. Good morning.
2: Good morning. The UCP has confirmed staff members took part in a Zoom call with the Centurion Project after screenshots of that meeting were released by the NDP. Leader Nahed Nenshi alleges those two people knew about the voter data breach from that meeting 3 weeks ago and did not alert authorities. The number of new international students in Alberta dropped by 50% in the last academic year as a result of federal immigration changes. And high gas prices appear to be shifting some drivers to road trips closer to home this summer. We'll have the details at 6:30.
0: Thank you very much, Jocelyn. We are just about 12 minutes after 6. Louise Arbour has had a long and distinguished legal career. She served on the Supreme Court of Canada. She also acted as UN Human Rights Commissioner. She's also prosecuted war crimes in the former Yugoslavia and in Rwanda. Now, Ms. Arbour is about to step into a new role as Canada's Governor General. Prime Minister Mark Carney made the announcement yesterday in Ottawa.
3: I have asked His Majesty to appoint a Canadian whose entire life has been dedicated to that very principle. I'm very pleased to announce that on my recommendation, His Majesty has approved the appointment of the Honourable Louise Arbour as the 31st Governor General of Canada.
0: Now, for more on Louise Arbour's appointment as the new GG, we reached Stephanie Taylor earlier. She's a parliamentary reporter with the National Post.
4: Good morning.
0: Well, thinking of this selection a little bit as communication and recognizing there's always some politics in it, choosing Louise Arbour as the new Governor General, what message is Prime Minister Mark Carney sending to the country?
4: Yeah, the Prime Minister used a lot of language that spoke to kind of the Governor General being a part of the fabric of Canada, if you will. The Prime Minister talked a lot about the importance of the role of Governor General as an institution in this country. And so I don't think it's entirely surprising that he then picked someone in Ms. Louise Arbour, who has spent her life in institutions, be it at the Supreme Court of Canada, be it at the United Nations or at international tribunals when she prosecuted war crimes, that the Prime Minister picked someone like that for this role. And the Prime Minister did describe, you know, the Governor General kind of above all else is about upholding the rule of law and kind of guarding over Canada's constitutional order. So I think that kind of speaks to the national unity moment the country finds itself in, particularly as there's separatism sentiments bubbling up in Alberta as well being covered, as well as within Quebec. And I think even questions about sovereignty internationally, I think about U.S. President Donald Trump's comments about coveting Canada as a 51st state and how the Prime Minister himself has received international recognition for saying he believes the international rules-based order is over. Now, maybe on a more granular level and a more political level, because to your point, there is some politics here, is Ms. Louise Arbour is fully bilingual in French and English. The outgoing Governor General, Mary Simon, she spoke English and Inuktitut, but her command of the French language raised a lot

0: concern. She committed to learning it, but a lot of Quebecers and Francophones said, listen, it was not a great idea that former Prime Minister Justin Trudeau appointed somebody to this role, an institution as important as the Governor General, and who couldn't operate in Canada's two official languages. So that also has been recognized as is part of Louise Arbour's appointment.
1: Yeah. Okay, thinking about, you know, a lot of the past governors general have come from central Canada. I mean, there are some exceptions to that, depending on how you look at it. But there were provincial premiers here and out east, too, calling on the federal government to look to other parts of Canada for the next GG. I mean, Ms. Arbour's CV is sort of impeccable, but what kind of response is it getting from a regional perspective?
0: Yeah, well, unsurprisingly, a lot of Liberal MPs in Ottawa are happy with this, but I think this is going to be the question and this is going to be the challenge for Ms. Arbour. How is she going to operate within an institution where there is questions not only about its relevance, but the fact that there are folks in the country who do not see themselves represented in Canada's institutions? And Alberta Premier Dennis Smith and Nova Scotia Premier Tim Houston both certainly said, wouldn't it be nice if we got a Governor General outside of Quebec and Ontario, because most within Canada's modern history have been appointed from those two provinces. So this is a challenge Ms. Arbour faces. Now, when she appeared alongside the Prime Minister at him announcing her appointment, a reporter did ask, you know, there have been criticisms of you in the past, specifically hailing from the Conservative Party of Canada when they were last in government, about some of the comments she made in her roles on the international stage. And Ms. Arbour said, listen, I plan to reach out to my critics, essentially. And she plans to talk, and she talked about wanting to kind of build bridges and thinks it's important to listen to those who aren't just in cheerleading mode. So I think that will be something worth watching as she assumes this office.
1: What, I mean, you know, the Governor General, the portfolio is largely symbolic and ceremonial. What do you see as the important duties and responsibilities that go with the job?
0: Yeah, it's kind of there's three prongs that the Prime Minister, that the Governor General, that work kind of flows from. So one of them is there's constitutional jobs, and the Prime Minister himself acknowledged a lot of this happens behind the scenes. So the Governor General, they will be presiding over the swearing in of the Prime Minister and cabinet members. The Governor General is kind of the last stop when Parliament is passing a bill into law to give their approval. The Governor General will deliver a speech from the throne to open sessions of Parliament, and who the Prime Minister goes to when they want to form a government or when they want to dissolve Parliament, if they trigger an election. Now, the Governor General is also the military's commander in chief. They attend Remembrance Day ceremonies. They appoint military members to high honors when they dole out awards. They visit military bases. They promote kind of the well-being of military members. That's part of the job. And then there's also just the public-facing role of promoting Canada. When the Governor General travels to, whether it's meet with school kids or meet with leaders in other provinces or internationally. I think what's interesting with the Governor General, however, is that they can try and put their own stamp on the role. With Mary Simon, you saw that she advocated a lot for Indigenous reconciliation and Indigenous relationships as the first Indigenous person in the role. And I think the question for Ms. Arbour is, how is she going to use her extensive, not just legal background, but some of her advocacy around human rights and human rights abuses, how will she bring that into the Governor General's role when it is also kind of expressly non-political and non-partisan?
1: Yeah, what will you watch for there? I mean, this is it. She is so formidable legally, judicially, internationally. When she is, you know, takes up the role later this year, what are you going to watch for?
0: I think how much she tries to flex the muscles of the Governor General's office, if you will. I think as a Governor General, you can perhaps play it safe and kind of just stick to the constitutional roles that you have to uphold, the minimums of that office. But I also think the Governor General, it's a public role. They deliver speeches. They make trips. And I think in at a time when sovereignty is bubbling up as a question and national unity is bubbling up as a question, how much will Ms. Arbour want to speak to those issues in her addresses? How much will she want to talk about and advocate for things around international law? When I think particularly when there's a war happening in Iran and there's been questions about the legality of that under things like international law. So, and the Prime Minister himself talks a lot about how he believes the rules-based order is no longer as it is. So I think kind of how much Ms. Arbour is comfortable kind of speaking in these domains within the confines in many ways of the Governor General's office.
1: Yeah. All right, Stephanie, I appreciate you talking to us this morning. Thanks very much.
0: You're welcome.
1: That's Stephanie Taylor. She's a parliamentary reporter with the National Post. We reached her this morning in Ottawa. 19 minutes after six. Angela, I hardly know what to say. It is so nice outside right now.
2: There's a big difference between yesterday morning and this morning. Now, we only got up to a high of 10 degrees yesterday, but it cleared up through the afternoon. Turned out to be quite a lovely afternoon. The wind kind of calmed down a bit. Today, we're not looking at a lot of wind, and we kind of bounce back. We're around 21 degrees, and that mix of sun and cloud through the day. Now, a chillier start this morning. It's zero at the moment with a light south wind, but traffic is moving really well across the city. We're not seeing too many delays at all. The only thing I'm keeping an eye on is that work being done northbound on the QE2 north of Stoney Trail. Crews are starting paving work there, so they're milling, and it is slow moving as you're approaching Stoney northbound on Deerfoot. Looks like the ramp from westbound Stoney to northbound QE2 is still closed this morning. They should wrap up there soon. If you spot a problem, please reach out 403-521-1010.
1: Thank you very much, Angela. Now, we're playing songs that remind you of high school. Our director on the other side of the glass here, Mac Meyer, picked Wrecking Ball by Miley Cyrus and says, I was starting grade 10 when it came out. I just transferred to the public system, so I knew nobody entering high school. But I remember meeting a bunch of girls in the first few weeks who I bonded with over Miley's Bangers album. We'd sit in the inner courtyard at Eberhardt and blast Wrecking Ball as loud as we could.

0: Wrecking Ball by Miley Cyrus. Reminds our Mac Meyer of high school. What song reminds you of high school? You can email us eyeopener@cbc.ca or text us 825-982-9880. It's time to talk sports. We're joined by John Hancock. Good morning, John.
1: Morning.
0: Well, you want to start with a triple overtime game in the BWHL playoffs?
1: And look who scored the winner. Captain Clutch.
0: Oh, yeah.
1: Marie-Philippe Poulin. At the 4-minute, 2-second mark of triple overtime, third overtime period, Montreal Victoire shutting up the Minnesota Frost 1-0 to even that best of five PWHL semifinal at a game each. She just, and what a blast too. I haven't seen someone shoot the puck that hard in a long time in this league. Here is Corey Chevrier, the Montreal head coach.
2: Today's game was probably what we expected. You have two very offensive teams on both sides. I think both teams were trying to figure out what is this series going to look like. We realized, you know, both teams need to play a lot of defense in the first game. And I think both teams cleaned that up. For game two, we expected that they would come with a tighter game plan, and that's what we needed to do as well.
1: You know, that was the seventh straight playoff game requiring overtime for the Frost dating back to last season. And that overtime goal was the first for Poulin in the PWHL playoffs. Of course, she scored many big goals for Canada in Olympics and world tournaments and big games like that. And Rene Debian stopped 38 shots for Montreal. Matty Rooney made 51 saves in the Minnesota net. Game three in this best of five Thursday in Minnesota. The other semifinal is also even at a game each. Ottawa Charge will host game three against Boston Fleet on Friday night.
0: Yeah. Now, I want to get to the Stanley Cup playoffs, but did you keep an eye on the draft lottery?
1: I did.
0: Oh, the Leafs. Take a
1: Toronto Maple Leafs. I couldn't believe it. The Maple Leafs won yesterday's lottery. First pick in the NHL draft. First time the Leafs have won the lottery since taking Auston Matthews with the number one pick in 2016. In fact, it was only the third time ever that they've picked number one. They also had the first pick in 1985 when they took Wendell Clark. That meant the Calgary Flames, sixth overall.
0: Slid as far back as we possibly could.
1: Yeah,
0: just to make
1: that's
0: room
1: right.
0: For others, yeah.
1: So it's Toronto, San Jose, Vancouver, Chicago, Rangers, and then Calgary.
0: Yeah, okay, well, let's talk about the on-ice product.
1: Yeah, Colorado's gone up 2-0 in their second-round series with Minnesota. Beat the Wild 5-2. Quite a game for Nathan MacKinnon. A goal and two assists, and he also had two huge hits on Quinn Hughes and Matt Boldy in the third that really spurred the team on. Here's Nathan MacKinnon.
3: The playoffs is so hard to produce, and I think over the years we've come to realize that you don't have to score a point to help the team out. There's a lot of time away from the puck when you don't have it. During the season, you can get a little lazy sometimes, but right now every shift is so important. A lot of guys not necessarily had points tonight, but played awesome, and you know, it's a snowball effect for sure.
1: Game three in Minnesota Saturday. Tonight, Anaheim at Vegas. Game two, Golden Knights up 1-0. And Montreal, the only Canadian team still competing in the playoffs, open their second-round series in Buffalo tonight. We'll get a preview. We'll get a clip of Martin Saint-Louis, the Canadiens coach. We'll use that next hour. By the way, the Moncton Wildcats won the seventh game of their Quebec Maritimes Junior semifinal against Blainville Boisbriand 5-2 at home, and it advanced to play Chicoutimi. The OHL final begins tonight, Kitchener hosting Barrie, and in the Western League, the Everett Silvertips will host Prince Albert in game one Friday night.
0: All right. You want to talk soccer?
1: Yeah, there was a huge upset in the Canadian Soccer Championships, which just goes to show you that teams in the Canadian Premier League are getting closer to the teams in Major League Soccer. Atletico Ottawa scored three in the second half to beat Toronto FC 3-1. Balu Tabla had all three goals, and that eliminates Toronto from the Canadian Soccer Championship. They had won eight previous Voyager Cup titles, so there you go. Calgary Blizzard.

0: of the Alberta Premier League will play at CF Montreal tonight. So we'll be keeping an eye on that.
1: Do something weird, boys. That's what we're rooting for.
0: Exactly.
1: All right.
0: Listen,
1: thanks, John.
0: We'll talk basketball and more next hour.
1: Okay. That was John Hancock. Hi, Ange.
2: Good morning. We're off to a good start on this Wednesday. Traffic is fairly light. Taking a look at Glenmore Trail. Traveling from the southwest, eastbound into the southeast. Looks really good this morning, right from 37th Street over to Deerfoot Trail. There are no delays through that area. If you happen to spot a problem, though, we love to hear from you. Our text line is 825-982-9880. Today, we're looking at a warm-up, a high of 21 degrees with a mix of sun and cloud. It's zero now at 6:30.
3: This is CBC News. Good morning. I'm Jocelyn Kozak. The opposition NDP leaders alleging UCP staffers knew the Centurion Project had access to voter information nearly 3 weeks ago, but didn't tell police. Nahed Nenshi says the proof is a video meeting of the separatist group that was held on April 16th. Michelle Bellefontaine reports.
4: NDP leader Nahed Nenshi says the party obtained video of the Centurion Project online meeting held on April 16th. The NDP released what they say are screen grabs of the meeting. In one, David Parker, leader of the separatist group, pulls up a name and personal information from the database. The CBC has not seen the video. Nenshi says two names associated with the UCP can be seen listed among the participants. He asked Premier Danielle Smith in the legislature if those people told police and if she truly only found out about the data breach last week.
5: Did she know, or are her own staff keeping her in the dark?
6: No, I didn't know.
4: The UCP caucus said in a statement that unnamed staff were at the April 16th meeting, but they believed the Centurion Project obtained the data legally. One screen grab shows the Centurion Project displaying personal information of former Premier and UCP leader Jason Kenney. That information is blacked out in the image shared by the NDP. Kenney says he's seeking legal advice. Michelle Bellefontaine, CBC News, Edmonton.
3: The number of international students enrolled in public institutions in Alberta is falling. New Statistics Canada numbers show the population dropped by 18.5% this academic year compared to the year before. The number of new international students in the province also decreased by nearly 50%. Andre Labelle co-authored the report. He says the overall international student population will likely drop further in the coming years.
7: We're in the second year of this, so if you think about people doing a bachelor degree of 4 years, it's going to take about 4 years for them to finish that and then go to the next level or leave the country or other things. So it's going to take some time.
3: Labelle says despite the numbers, Alberta and the prairies overall have been less impacted by federal international student cuts than other provinces. The future of emergency services in Lethbridge is still in limbo. This week, City Council postponed a decision on whether it will pay more to keep its combined fire and ambulance or find a cheaper ambulance provider. The province issued that ultimatum to Lethbridge and six other municipalities in March and gave them until May 31st to make a decision. Brent Nunweiler is with the union representing Lethbridge's firefighters. He says the uncertainty is making a hard job even harder.
8: When we're looking at whether we have job losses, mortgages to pay, all of those things, you can add that onto the calls, the trauma we see every day. It has not been easy for myself or for our members. So.
3: Council will continue discussions on May 12th. Some Albertans are thinking twice about big road trips with high gas prices and uncertainty about what happens next in Iran, and that could have more people exploring local attractions this summer. Dan McGarvey reports.
9: Great places will always capture you, but Alberta, she'll set you free.
10: A Travel Alberta video showcases everything the province has to offer tourists. And this year, with rising gas prices, more of us might be putting the brakes on road trips and staying closer to home.
11: The high gas prices are changing how Albertans are traveling this summer.
10: Michael Majernik with the Tire and Rubber Association of Canada says many drivers he's heard from are cancelling or limiting big road trips this summer.
11: But majority are still planning to do at least like a day trip or overnight trip.
10: That could mean more Albertans staying closer to home and supporting local tourism. In a statement sent to CBC News, Tourism Calgary say in the first quarter of the year,

0: Kurt Eby is the director of regulatory government and affiliate relations with Palmarex. That's the company that operates the alert system. He says there's been a significant increase in the number of alerts issued due in part to more complex natural disasters.
1: We're at about 1,000 of, you know, we call them broadcast immediate. So those are the intrusive alerts. There's about 1,000 a year now across Canada. It becomes very situational, like, you know, wildfires in Alberta. So you'll have a lot. You could have 10, 20, 30 alerts around a single event in a single area.
0: The town of Banff is also going to be testing its own alert system at 10 o'clock this morning. And just 2 days after its launch, U.S. President Trump is putting Project Freedom on hold. The operation is aimed at reopening the Strait of Hormuz. World Report's going to have more on that at 7 o'clock, Lauren.
2: Thank you very much, Jocelyn. On the matter of energy, we're going to talk to our energy columnist, Al Salazar, right now, who's down in Houston having some conversations with, you know, big players on from both sides of the border. So a look at that. Thanks very much for joining us here on the Calgary Eye-Opener. I hope your day's off to a great start. It is absolutely beautiful outside right now, cool and clear, and it's going to be a nice day.
3: It is indeed sunshine and a high of 21. Maybe some cloud through the afternoon. We're zero now. For Banff, sunny today with some building cloud through the afternoon, a high of 19. It's currently minus one. Also minus one in Red Deer, you're looking at a high of 18. Lethbridge, a high of 21 with sunshine. It's currently minus 2 degrees. And for Medicine Hat, sunny to start, then some cloud later on, a high of 19. You're currently minus 5 degrees. In Calgary this morning, traffic's moving pretty well. Starting to see some building volume northbound on McLeod Trail, where crews are working near Bannister Road. They're working on the McLeod Trail Bridge. We have speed restrictions in place. And again, we've got, both for both north and southbound drivers, the left lanes closed. If you see a traffic problem anytime, please let me know. The number is 403-521-1010.
2: Thank you very much, Angela. Now, in the long shadow of all the attention the Strait of Hormuz energy crisis and triple-digit oil prices have garnered, there is significant activity in Western Canada's energy sector. Think about Shell's acquisition of ARC, Enbridge expanding Sunrise pipeline capacity, Enbridge reauthorizing presidential approvals to ship oil to the U.S., presidential permit authorizing the Bridger pipeline. Here to chat about these developments and the moment for Canadian energy is our energy columnist, Al Salazar. He's head of macro oil and gas research at Enverus Intelligence Research. He's also down in Houston at Enverus annual energy conference, Evolve. Al's role down there will include sharing the stage later this morning with the U.S. Assistant Energy Secretary. Lots to talk about. Good morning, Al.
4: Good morning, Lauren.
2: All right. Well, this seems like a significant gig you've got later today. You're going to interview Kyle Hostvelt, the Assistant Energy Secretary. What's the focus of that?
4: The focus is really to ask him some tough questions on, how do you balance the administration's priority for energy affordability and security amidst all that's going on with Iran? I'm sure he's got a take on oil prices and what they're going to do to try to kind of temper the impact of what's seemingly obviously inflationary conditions. And I also probably going to ask him about, how's Venezuela going? I think that's something that the markets, kind of passed over with the Iranian crisis, but it wasn't too long ago. We were just talking about Venezuela. So a lot of things, obviously, to focus on. And this morning, we also had a report that there is a peace proposal that's also being debated, which is why we're down, I think, about $10 on oil price this morning. So no shortage of things to talk about, for sure.
2: Yeah. Well, interesting. I'd be interested to know what the fixings are around the energy industry in Venezuela when you get to that. Now, you know, it is always interesting to connect with you when you're talking to cross-border energy folks, as you are down in Houston. Like, what is the broader chatter down there right now?
4: The broader chatter is really a bit of a disconnect. We've talked about the disconnect between this impending crisis and the potential for much, much higher oil prices, you know, 180, 150, and why it hasn't happened yet. We just had reports that the

0: There's going to be another massive stock draw this week. That's alongside expectations, and I'd like to share. Actually, we actually had dinner with the Assistant Energy Secretary last night, and he was saying that if you look at the stock markets and oil prices, they could be much higher. And really, the focus is on trying to prevent Iran from getting obviously enriching the uranium, and I think. The vibe is somewhat, I guess, confused because there is so much chatter on both sides of the media spectrum, whether east or whether you're on the left or on the right or what center, but what really matters is how many ships are going through the Strait of Hormuz, what the markets are telling you, and just try to filter through all that noise. It's obviously a very politically charged situation, but it was communicated to us is like, the market's telling you something and try not to ignore it.
1: What's the market
0: Yes.
1: telling you?
0: Well, the market's telling us that, that we may be overplaying the potential impact of the Strait of Closure. I mean, there's obviously in the energy community, we're all clamoring that prices are going to reach much higher levels this summer, 180, 150, whatever it may be. But yet you look at the current price of Brent, which is hovering around 100, it's far from that. And if you look at equity markets, we've talked about that before. It's reached all-time highs, so it's kind of fading the noise and the fear about what demand suppression or demand destruction could do if oil prices get really, really high, which is still the trajectory because we haven't reached an agreement on how to sort the issue of the Strait of Hormuz. So, a lot of opinions, and certainly the Energy Secretary was quite Assistant Energy Secretary. Was quite calming in this demeanor last night.
1: Okay, so given all of that and the perspective from the US, we also mentioned all those developments off the top for the Canadian sector. Like, it does seem like Canadian energy is having a moment or is poised to have a moment. How do you see that?
0: I see that as clear indication that the world needs energy, and that's something that was emphasized tonight, last night at the tables. And whether it's oil, gas, renewables, everything is in high demand. And Canada actually came across with a pretty positive sentiment towards U.S. and Canadian relations when it comes to oil. And certainly, if you look at the president's actions with the Bridger approval and the renewal of the Enbridge approvals. It feels like, despite all the bluster, Canadian energy is more than welcome, obviously in the United States. So I think, Canada's prominence here, is going to come into the forefront when it comes to energy. And it really is on Prime Minister Carney and Premier Danielle Smith and all the premiers to see how we could best leverage, our energy.
1: Well, I mean, it seemed it was never in doubt that there was an American appetite for
0: Yes.
1: Canadian oil. But given all these developments around, added capacity, the resurrection of this pipe south from Alberta that connects, what does all this mean for Ottawa and Alberta's collaboration, the MOU on this West Coast pipeline?
0: I think it's absolutely critical. This is basically where what the pragmatism, Prime Minister Mark Carney's, these energy projects and enabling those and trying to make Canada energy superpower. It really is time to act. There is no better time than now to agree to a pipeline and new energy infrastructure. It's clearly a need, and I think the entire energy Hormuz crisis has put energy to the forefront. I know AI is a dominant theme in markets today, and it continues to be. But I think the refocus and Canada having a significant advantage, it would be so tragic if nothing were to come of it in terms
1: So,
0: of, leveraging what we have.
1: yeah, so just to follow on that, like given all the added capacity north south, and production levels where they are, it still makes

0: sense in terms of sequencing to make that push west with a pipeline?
1: It does, and I always caveat because we just don't know what the post-war Strait of Hormuz environment looks like. We had UAE declare and get out of OPEC. There are concerns about OPEC capacity having troubles coming back online. There's probably going to be a pretty big premium on oil going forward because all countries that didn't have any reserves will want more and want security on that. And sure, you've increased capacity going to the U.S., but the Asian appetite for oil continues to increase. I mean, every time we do a demand forecast for Asia, we always seem to underestimate their level of consumption. So yeah. I wouldn't say that we don't need more. Optionality is always an advantage. And if you have the energy, it seems to be a good strategy.
0: All right, Al. I appreciate your time this morning. Thanks very much.
1: No problem. Thank you very much.
0: That's Al Salazar. He is head of macro oil and gas research at Enverus Intelligence Research. We reached him this morning in Houston.
2: We are sitting at zero this morning, but it looks like we see a warm up today. A high of 21, not much wind, sun through the morning, and then a little bit of cloud through the afternoon. Traffic's been moving very well this morning. C trains are running on time. I was looking at 14th Street in the Northwest, and it's moving well this morning between 20th Avenue and Kensington Road in both directions. But crews have been working there at 14th Avenue, and they are working on the bridge, doing some rehabilitation work. So that means every day from 9 a.m. to 3 p.m., they close the left lanes north and southbound, and that does create some delays throughout the day. That work will continue off and on right through till the end of October. Anytime you spot a problem, please give me a call. That number is 403-521-1010.
0: Thank you very much, Angela. We're at 6:46. Appreciate you joining us here on the Eye Opener. Global Fest has found a new home this year. For the last 25 years, the fireworks competition has been held at Elliston Park in Southeast Calgary. This year, it will be held at Spruce Meadows. Organizers say moving locations is necessary to keep the lights on for the Pyro Musical Multicultural Festival. Ken Goosen is the chief operating officer for Global Fest and part of the original founding team dating back to 1993. Joins us in studio. Good morning, Ken.
3: Good morning, Lauren. Good to be here.
0: Yeah, appreciate you joining us. Why is Global Fest moving to Spruce Meadows?
3: Long story short, we were outgrowing Elliston Park, and there are limitations there. It's a soup bowl. There's not a lot of land to really develop, and over 23 years, you need to add things, and we needed space, and we needed to look at a place that was in some ways less expensive, more accessible, and offering new things for us to be able to expand and provide new opportunities for our audiences and for the community to participate.
0: Space for more people?
3: Space for more people and space for more programming.
0: Okay. Explain that.
3: Okay. Well, Elliston Park, Spruce Meadows. Let's focus on Spruce Meadows. Spruce Meadows has a lot of facilities. They have the Founders Plaza. They have venues that we've never had available to us. And so for our cultural pavilions, there's a great opportunity for them to fit in rather than into a tent, into an actual structured space. And for our audience, there's more space. It's flat. It's level. So for those who are handicapped or accessibility or mobility challenged, really provides a great opportunity to not worry about things like that. And then opportunity to try new things.
0: Yeah. And then the financial hurdles or cost pressures, you mentioned those two. How has that played a role in the venue change?
3: The Spruce Meadows has power. It has water. It has facilities. We had to bring all of that stuff into Elliston Park because Elliston Park was a blank mat. And so bringing all of that in was becoming more expensive, even with all of the great support that we had from our vendors and supporters. It just was becoming more and more expensive. And sadly, the city costs were also jumping up on us. Our festival and event subsidy program was cutting back and making it a little bit more difficult, and much more money was going to cover city bills.
0: Now, you know, that Global Fest, as it was in Elliston Park, was, you know, you had partner organizations, all this stuff. What are you hearing from people about the change?
3: The change is going to create hardship and challenge. And you know, it's there have been some

0: great rides that the International Avenue Arts and Cultural Center and the International Avenue BRZ, I mean, they've been tremendous partners over the year and have benefited tremendously. To see all of the programming that has generated from that really is warming to the heart. And but for Global Fest, we also need to think about Global Fest. And so for us, it was an opportunity for us to move forward. All of the community programming will actually enhance. We will have more opportunity for partner organizations to work with us and to expand what the meaning is of Global Fest and building a city where everybody belongs, where all of our cultural differences and nuances are all celebrated as part of that mosaic of this amazing city.
1: Yeah. We heard from Allison Kareem McSweeney, I mean, and she sent this out widely, but, you know, the headline note is Global Fest move to Spruce Meadows threatens funding for East Calgary arts and cultural and community programs. How do you wrestle with that?
0: There's opportunity for everybody. I mean, once again, Global Fest, to move forward, to remain relevant, to grow, needed to look at our existence and where are we going and how will we continue to move. And so we had to turn inward. We had to turn inward to say, how do we see Global Fest continuing into the future and all of as many of the partners as we have being able to benefit and to actually have new partners coming in. So this is an opportunity for new community partners to join with us and to also continue to support community where we can.
1: Yeah. Okay. Well, you know, new footprint, new palette, new place. What are the sort of programming developments you're most excited about for this first iteration at Spruce Meadows?
0: Lauren, we're 2 weeks away from that. And I am bound to silence. I will say that in 2 weeks, there's going to be some wonderful, exciting news that's coming forward. Everybody needs to stay tuned because it is a great opportunity for us to try a few things. And some of our partners are working very diligently right now to cement some of those new opportunities.
1: Mm. Okay, so a couple weeks before the big news explodes, you're now managing the communications around this change full time.
0: Absolutely. We want to own this story. And 23 years of Global Fest, here's a time to now start a new chapter, a new story, and continue on the amazing history that has happened. I mean, we will always honor and treasure our founding in Elliston Park and in the International Avenue area. But we need to grow. We need to continue to meet the changing needs of our community. And we're seeing significant challenges in diversity, and Global Fest is part of that opportunity to bring and celebrate what that is and who our community is. And our community is so many different people from so many different worlds, and we bring that all together in one place. And this year, over four nights, we'll be celebrating all of that again.
1: Yeah. When are tickets available?
0: It'll be a couple of weeks.
1: Okay, so big announcements and the release of tickets.
0: The release of tickets.
1: Yes. All right, well, I appreciate you coming in to speak with us, Ken.
0: Lauren, it has been a pleasure. Thank you very much. And we look forward to everybody coming to our new space at Spruce Meadows and to see where we are going. And it'll be a couple of years of evolution.
1: Yeah. All right. Thanks again, Ken.
0: Thank you.
1: That's Ken Goosen, CEO of Global Fest, bringing us just about up to 6 minutes to seven. It's a beautiful Wednesday morning. Jocelyn Kozak is in from the newsroom. Hello.
2: Hello. The opposition NDP is alleging two people associated with the UCP knew about the voter data breach involving Centurion Project nearly 3 weeks ago. The NDP has released screenshots from a Zoom call hosted by the separatist group, which show the names of people in attendance. A Lethbridge man who served time for child sexual offenses is back in custody. Police say he was released Friday at 7 a.m. and was observed in the library just before noon, looking at images of children. And there will be a test of the emergency alert system at 1:55 this afternoon, just a heads up on that. And the town of Banff is testing its own alert system today at 10 o'clock this morning. I'll be back after World Report.
1: Okay, thanks very much, Jocelyn. Now, Crystal Lee Ramlikan joins us to talk about this morning's business headlines. Hello.
3: Hi, good morning, Lauren.
1: Let's start with markets. Wall Street has rallied to new records.
3: Yes, that's right. U.S. markets continued a record streak after oil prices eased and companies kept reporting bigger than expected profits for the start of the year. And global shares are mostly gaining today as hopes rise for progress in ending the war in the Middle East. So news that Iranian officials are traveling to China ahead of a summit between U.S. President Donald Trump and China's leader have lifted market sentiment. And Trump says he is pausing efforts to guide stranded ships out of the Strait of Hormuz to allow space for finalizing a deal with Iran on ending the war. So optimism there. Meanwhile, Canada's main stock index edged lower yesterday, and the technology sector was the biggest weight on the TSX after Shopify shares fell. So the company reported a net loss for its latest quarter. And turning back to energy, the head of the International Energy Agency says the global energy crisis from the war in Iran will hit Canadians soon. So in a fireside chat with Energy Minister Tim Hodgson yesterday, he told Hodgson that while other countries are already struggling, Canada hasn't been hit as hard yet. And Hodgson says modeling suggests Canada's allies are just weeks away from having to shut down operations because of a lack of energy and could see even more price hikes. And this comes as oil sands producers and clean energy groups are criticizing the federal and Alberta governments for slow progress on finalizing aspects of an energy deal signed last year.
1: Now, a story here about telecom workers calling for limits on artificial intelligence.
3: Yes, they are calling for government restrictions on the use of AI in the sector, suggesting the technology is being used to monitor workers and disguise the accents of overseas call center workers. So the Canadian Telecommunications Workers Alliance detailed their concerns recently in front of the House of Commons Standing Committee. And that alliance includes three major unions, Unifor, the United Steelworkers Union, and the Canadian Union of Public Employees. And they represent 32,000 workers in Canada's telecom industry, including Bell, Rogers, and TELUS. And Unifor says it is aware that at least one company is using AI to mask accents of offshore agents. And it says that can mislead Canadians into believing they are speaking with Canada-based employees while being unaware that jobs have been offshored. And the union says customers should be informed when AI is being used and that roughly 20,000 jobs in the telecom sector have been lost over the past 10 to 15 years due to automation and offshoring. And the alliance fears AI will accelerate that trend. And also in AI news, privacy watchdogs plan to release a report today on the company behind the popular chatbot, ChatGPT. So for over 3 years, the Federal Privacy Commissioner has been investigating a complaint alleging the collection and use and disclosure of personal information without consent. And Lauren, those findings will be delivered at a news conference in Ottawa this morning.
1: All right. Thanks very much, Crystal Lee.
3: Okay. Thanks, Lauren.
1: That's Crystal Lee Ramlikan with your business news. She'll be back in an hour. Your market update in Europe, across Europe, markets are up as well. Asian markets are up this morning. Oil right now, as Al mentioned, has dropped on some political news. A barrel of West Texas Intermediate is down to $94.60 U.S. a barrel. Gold is up to $4,695 U.S. an ounce. And the Canadian dollar is up to 73.47 cents U.S. How's it going, the commute, Ange?
4: Pretty good so far this morning. We are starting to see a little bit of volume through the southeast, eastbound on Glenmore Trail, right around 52nd Street. And then if you're westbound on Glenmore Trail, around Barlow Trail as well. A little bit of building volume through that area. Through the northeast this morning, southbound traffic on Métis Trail looking good. It gets a little busier around Airport Trail. McKnight Boulevard westbound is moving well from Barlow Trail over to Deerfoot. If you see a traffic problem, please let me know. The number is 403-521-1010.
1: Thank you very much, Angela. I'm going to take my cup and go outside during the news. It just looks so nice out there.
4: It's still zero.
1: Yeah.
4: Just keep that
1: well,
4: in mind.
1: Well, that that is even, you know, that little slap in the face will help too, maybe. All right. Coming up, news is next. As I mentioned, after that, we'll hear about the call for a public inquiry into the misuse of this voters list by a group of separatist organizations. We're also going to hear about an elaborate, unrelenting, wild, complex squirt gun fight between grade 12 students. Happens every year. We'll hear the details coming up here on The Eye Opener.
5: This is World Report. Good morning, I'm Martina Fitzgerald. The number of hantavirus infections from a Dutch cruise ship is climbing. The World Health Organization says there are now 8 cases, 3 of which are confirmed. 3 people have died. The cruise ship is supposed to sail from Cape Verde to Spain's Canary Islands, but regional leaders there are opposed to that plan. Spanish Health Minister Monica Garcia Gomez is reassuring them there is no need for fear.
6: What will happen in the Canary Islands will have no risk for the Canary Islands or for the economic activity of the islands. Spain will have the capacity to maintain and protect public health as we all deserve.
5: Lab tests have confirmed the hantavirus detected on board the vessel is the rare Andes strain, which spreads human to human. Dr. Christopher Labos is a Montreal-based epidemiologist. He says it's unlikely everyone on board the vessel will get sick.
7: I know this is sort of harkening back to the beginning of the COVID pandemic, where the first cruise ship was experiencing a lot of cases. That's unlikely to happen in this scenario because there isn't the same infectivity of hantavirus compared to something like COVID.
5: 3 people with presumed infections were medically evacuated from the ship today. Health officials say no one else on board appears to be falling ill. It's been only 2 days since the United States began Project Freedom in an effort to reopen the Strait of Hormuz. But in a social media post last night, U.S. President Donald Trump declared it's on hold. The plan was for the U.S. Navy to guide commercial ships through the waterway. Willie Lowry is in our Washington bureau. Willie, what's behind Trump's decision?
8: Martina, just hours after U.S. Secretary of State Marco Rubio said that the U.S. was focused on Project Freedom, President Donald Trump shifting gears, saying the operation was now on pause. Trump taking to social media last night to say that the U.S. would stop the operation for a short period of time to see whether or not the agreement can be finalized and signed. Now, the move comes less than 48 hours after the U.S. launched it in the first place. Despite U.S. efforts, very few ships were able to transit the Strait of Hormuz, which remains shut off to international shipping and a key component of negotiations between Washington and Tehran. According to Axios, the White House believes it is getting closer to a memorandum of understanding that could pave the way for an eventual end to the conflict.
5: Willie, Iran's foreign minister is in Beijing for talks, and Donald Trump is to visit China in a week. What is that all about?
8: Listen, China is Iran's top trading partner. It buys more than 80% of the country's oil, and it wants to see the Strait of Hormuz reopened. Chinese Foreign Minister Wang Yi called for an immediate end to the hostilities and for the strait to be opened as soon as possible. While China has avoided getting overly involved in the conflict, it has repeatedly urged de-escalation. The timing of the meeting with Abbas Araghchi just 1 week before Trump is expected to travel to Beijing, Martina, is likely no accident.
5: That is the CBC's Willie Lowry in Washington. Willie, thank you.
8: My pleasure.
5: The Northwest Territories is looking at what's being done elsewhere to include drug users in involuntary care provisions. All provinces have laws allowing for mandatory treatment of some mental health disorders, but some are encompassing addiction. Devin Tredinnick tells us how that idea is being received in Yellowknife.
9: I will bring it back to the people of the Northwest Territories, to the Indigenous leaders, to the Indigenous people, to see if this is a way that we want to go.
10: Lisa Semler is the territory's health minister. She says expanding the scope of involuntary care to include drug addiction is a sensitive subject and notes that Indigenous people in the Northwest Territories are overrepresented. Byrne Richards is a community wellness manager at the Tree of Peace Friendship Center in Yellowknife. He says he supports involuntary care for people with addictions, if that's what they require. But he stresses it can't be a blanket policy.
11: Each circumstance and each day is unique as people are trying to cope with the pain of their lives. And today, those challenges might be huge. But tomorrow, the state of their well-being maybe a little calmer.
10: Yesterday, Saskatchewan passed a law which allows for involuntary addictions treatment, something other provinces are also considering. There is no new involuntary care legislation under consideration in the NWT, but Richard says it's a conversation worth having. Dr. Robert Tangay is the Senior Medical Director for Addiction Services with Recovery Alberta.
12: We're talking about those individuals that there's an addiction program right down the street. They can walk in and they can get help, and they're not. And they're overdosing, and they're at risk of having severe anoxic brain injuries, of significant and severe lifelong disability, and of death.
10: Tangay says it is nothing more than human to intervene, with involuntary care being an option. Devin Chudinik, CBC News, Yellowknife.
5: Mexico is pushing back on an unprecedented extradition request from the United States. The U.S. has indicted the governor of Sinaloa for alleged dealings with a major drug cartel. But Mexico is not prepared to hand him over just yet. As Jorge Barrera reports, some critics say Mexico is applying a double standard when it comes to U.S. requests for justice.
13: I would say the initial reaction of Claudia Sheinbaum is disappointing.
14: Mexico City-based author Joan Grillo has spent most of his career covering organized crime in Mexico.
13: A governor accused of working with a drug cartel that's murdering thousands of people and selling fentanyl. You're going to defend that?
14: Grillo said he was surprised to see Mexican President Claudia Sheinbaum balk at the U.S. request to extradite sitting Sinaloa Governor Ruben Rocha after he was indicted for dealings with the Sinaloa cartel, one of the most powerful drug gangs in the world. Sheinbaum says her government needed to see irrefutable evidence against Rocha, who stepped down on May 1st before the extradition process started. Mexico City lawyer Marco Aviles says the burden of proof is normally much lower for extradition cases. But he says the government has set the bar for Rocha's extradition almost on par for a conviction. Plus, he says in the past 15 months, under U.S. pressure, Mexico has sent 92 people to face American cartel-related charges without any hearings or right to appeal. It's forced exile, which is against Mexican and international law, he says. Aviles says the Sheinbaum government is now moving the extradition goalposts to protect a political ally. Jorge Barrera, CBC News, Mexico City.
5: The Venice Biennale is opening not with a celebration of culture, but with protests. For the first time since the 2022 invasion of Ukraine, Russia has been allowed back into the global art exhibition. That decision has triggered international outrage and the loss of millions of dollars in EU funding. Megan Williams has the story.
15: This is where politics meets art at the Venice Biennale. Anti-Putin feminist group Pussy Riot protesting the Russian pavilion, which is behind me here. It opened for the first time since the Russian invasion of Ukraine. It's created a controversy. The jury of the Venice Art Biennale resigned last week, partly over that, also over Israel's presence here as well. Pussy Riot seems to be stealing the show here today, making the point that art is a way of using soft power. Here is the founder of Pussy Riot, who I spoke to earlier.
16: Russia wages hybrid war. It's not just tanks and drones, murders and rapes in Ukraine, but also it is culture, art, language, so-called soft power, things that seemingly for some people are not important or non-political, but unfortunately for Russia, it's clear that it's a part of their military strategy.
15: The EU is not happy about the Russian pavilion reopening. It says it will pull some $3 million Canadian dollars from its funding. Italy's government as well is not happy about it opening, but it says that the Biennale board is independent. Megan Williams,
17: CBC News, the Venice Biennale.
5: The National Public Alerting System is scheduled to be tested across most of the country today. 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The test alert happens twice a year. Today, it will sound in every province and territory.

0: territory except Quebec and Saskatchewan. Also, Ontario's test is tomorrow. And that is the latest national and international news from World Report. I'm Martina Fitzgerald. This is CBC News.
1: Good morning to you. Thanks for joining us here on the Calgary Eye Opener. I'm Lauren McGuinness. It is Wednesday, May 6th. Up next, the calls for a public inquiry, the misuse of a voter's list by separation organizers. Calgary. Angela Knight, good morning.
2: Good morning. It's 1 degree now with some sunshine. Later on today, we should hit a high of 21. Traffic continues to move fairly well. Northbound Deerfoot Trail starting to see a slowdown around Douglasdale, 24th Street. Once you're past Anderson, everything is moving smoothly northbound Deerfoot into the northeast. Now, if you do see a traffic problem, please give us a call. The number is 403-521-1010. Jocelyn Kosak is here. Good morning.
3: Good morning. The UCP has confirmed staff members took part in a Zoom call with the Centurion Project after screenshots of that meeting were released by the NDP. Leader Nahed Nenshi alleges those two people knew about the voter data breach and didn't alert authorities. The number of new international students in Alberta dropped by 50% this academic year as a result of federal immigration changes. And the city of Lethbridge has postponed a decision on its emergency services. It's facing a provincial ultimatum on keeping its combined fire and ambulance service or finding a cheaper ambulance provider. We'll have the details at 7:30.
1: Thank you very much, Jocelyn. We're 11 minutes after 7. RCMP and Elections Alberta are continuing their investigations into how a separatist group was able to breach Alberta's list of electors. But one Alberta political scientist says those investigations are not enough. Jared Wesley's from the University of Alberta says only a public inquiry can get to the bottom of how the breach occurred and determine how exactly the personal information of Albertans was used and disseminated. Jared Wesley joins us now. Good morning.
4: Morning.
1: Thank you for speaking with us. Why does this situation cry out for a public inquiry?
4: Well, most public inquiries actually involve a bunch of different investigations that are happening simultaneously. And the most famous one that a lot of your listeners will remember is the Gomery inquiry into the sponsorship scandal in Quebec. And in that case, there were legislative committees that looked at it, the police, there was, privacy commissioners and so on. And in this case, I think all of those things are warranted as well. But a public inquiry is the only means for Albertans to hear publicly what happened to their data, how it impacts the future of our referendums and elections, and how it impacts them personally. And I'm just not convinced that police investigations, legislative committees, or Elections Alberta investigations are A, public enough, or B, have the mandate resources enough to get to the bottom of it.
1: Elections Alberta is obviously operating within the legislation that, kind of creates the scope of its operation and what it's looking into. Can you explain the limitations specifically from your perspective of Elections Alberta's investigation?
4: Well, Elections Alberta can't launch an investigation unless they have reasonable grounds to believe that an offense has occurred. And that language is really important because the UCP government tightened it and prevented them from launching investigations based on a lower standard of evidence. And according to the chief electoral officer, had he been able to launch the investigation earlier, we might have caught it earlier. And so I think that's one consideration, is that they're not allowed to look into everything that they could. But secondly, they're massively under-resourced. The chief electoral officer has come to the government several times, asked for millions of dollars just to administer the new petitions and referendums that his office is required to administer. And he doesn't even have funding for that, let alone to launch an in-depth investigation involving what we suspect are foreign actors, which is well beyond the scope of his office. So we need far greater investigative powers than are currently on offer.
1: Yeah. So you mentioned a sort of list of questions that you have, or that you would hope a public inquiry would answer, including what this means for the potential referendum question on separation. Can you explain, from your perspective, where are we?

0: we at now, and what are the concerns you have about where this goes?
1: Let's be clear. I think that the primary concern here should be the safety and security of Albertans whose names was on that list. Right? There's many of us that have upped our security systems in reaction to this, because we know that even me speaking publicly now is making me a potential target with somebody who actually knows now where I live. Right. And I know that there are, you know, domestic violence survivors and others, public figures that are in the same boat. So let's focus on making sure we get to the bottom of that and offering some sort of protection, or at least some solace.
0: Okay, well, from the let's right? linger on that then first. And I hear you that safety piece is so critical. So how does it, I mean, I ask this sort of practically, not because I don't think it's important, but how would a public inquiry make people safer?
1: I think it would at least give us some insight into how far this, you know, the list has been spread. We have some suggestions from experts who feel like this is now in the hands of folks, you know, nefarious actors in the United States, including members of the MAGA movement. We have suggestions that it is now being used by folks to you know, execute phone fraud schemes with your name and address, and just fill in your bank your bank number, and we'll provide you with the kind of protection you need, which is obviously bogus. But we also have cases where, you know, city councilors here in Edmonton are helping residents to relocate because they know that their ex may have access to this list. And so these are all important questions that are not going to be answered behind closed doors in a police investigation, let alone an Elections Alberta investigation.
0: Yeah. Okay. Thank you for that. Now, I do want to ask about the sort of practical implications as we, you know, many people operate under the assumption we're headed towards a referendum question on Alberta's separation in the fall.
1: The premier's choice. The premier has clear agency to choose whether or not to hold a referendum with this kind of cloud of suspicion cast over the collection of signatures. I mean, I think it's reasonable to ask whether 300,000 names secured by the Stay Free Alberta folks were collected legitimately. And I think that group of anyone has the most to gain from a public inquiry that would clear them of any kind of allegations of improper use. But more than that, now that this list is out there, there's a good reporting today in the Globe and Mail that shows that we were already under, foreign interference operations from China and Russia and other places. Armed with this voters list, it's going to be very difficult to escape, manipulation from folks that would like to see Canada be less unified, like to tank our economy. So there's all kinds of questions that we have that are not answered right now. And I feel like a public inquiry would at least expose, you know, the truth to Albertans before they head to the polls.
0: What do you make of how the premier has handled this up to the moment? I know you've expressed expectations for her next moves, but so far?
1: Well, I mean, speaking as a resident of Alberta, I've heard nothing from this government about how they seek to protect my information, what kinds of support services they would offer to vulnerable members of our community. I'm waiting to hear that. You know, I'm waiting to see whether her party, as leader of her party, whether she's going to do an audit of their use of the voter database. There's a lot of things that she can do tomorrow that would help to at least give folks some peace of mind that there's something that their government is doing for them. She's not doing that. She said she's going to wait for these closed door investigations to proceed. I think you need to do a public inquiry, but you also need to take steps to provide some information to Albertans about how their information is being used.
0: Yeah. Okay. I understand the list of questions that you have and you point out could be in the scope of a public inquiry. What would the timeline be for a public inquiry and getting these answers that, you know, are germane to people's safety and are also germane to the legitimacy of whether or not this goes to a referendum in the fall?
1: I mean, it would take months. So the fall referendum deadline would definitely be in jeopardy if we want to clear the air before people go to vote. But it's not as if the RCMP investigation is going to be any quicker. I mean, we've seen this in the past where the RCMP takes years, not months, to investigate these kinds of things. People are not forthcoming for obvious reasons in those investigations, and the police only have a certain amount of powers at their disposal.

0: proposal. In Elections Alberta, I think with the resources that they have, will, if they're able to complete an investigation by the time we have referendum votes in the fall, it will be a cursory investigation. So we can talk about timing if we want. I'd recommend that all of this be completed before we head to any referendum or election. But talking about how long it takes, I think is a bit of a red herring. We need answers, and it's going to take time to get them.
1: There's obviously some really important stuff in here about confidence in institutions. I mean, we've talked about the provincial government, the premier and her office. What about Elections Alberta? What do you see as their place in this at this point?
0: At the foundation of our democracy, we rely on an independent election authority that is beyond reproach, so that folks that lose a particular election or referendum have confidence in the results. They feel like it's legitimate, and they give what we call loser's consent. You know, the nightmare scenario is what happened in the United States with the Stop the Steal movement, where one side just simply did not give legitimacy to the results. We don't want that to happen, regardless of how any of these referendums end up. I think I'm not here to disparage Elections Alberta. I think that they're acting within the law as they're reading it and with the resources that they have. But there are serious questions about what they knew, why they didn't choose to act sooner, and that those are things that could be addressed through a public inquiry.
1: Yeah. All right, Jared. Really appreciate your time this morning. Thanks very much.
0: Thank you.
1: That's Jared Wesley. He's a political scientist at the University of Alberta. Stay tuned. Our unconventional panel will get into some of this issue a few minutes before 7:45. Your information is out there. How does that land for you? Anyway, it's kind of an unconventional take for sure. Good morning, Angela.
2: Good morning. It's 1 degree this morning with some sunshine, a high of 21 degrees, and a light wind through the day. Traffic's looking really good across the city. Eastbound Glenmore Trail, starting to see some volume. Things are slowing down as you're approaching Richard Road and then making your way over to 14th Street. The merge from southbound Crowchild Trail still looks pretty good, though. And then if you're northbound on Crowchild Trail, just starting to see things slow down around 17th as you're making your way onto Bow Trail, 9th Avenue, and through the core. That's going to start to really slow down. Eastbound on Glenmore Trail in the southeast, approaching Deerfoot, also seeing some delays through there, just volume this morning, and the volume into the core, westbound on Memorial, just now starting to slow out down, really just from the base of the flyover. And once you're up and over, you're into downtown and moving well along 4th Avenue. Now, if you do see a traffic problem, please let me know. The number to call is 403-521-1010.

0: spring has finally arrived, and so has a little something we're calling the eye-opener's song of the spring, the CEO's SOS.
1: Tweet, tweet.
2: Tweet, tweet.
1: Tweet, tweet.
2: Breezy track by Talking Heads.
1: I love it. Feels springy, and we are still crowdsourcing for the CEO SOS, the Song of Spring, and we want to know, what feels like spring to you? How does spring make you feel? What do you like doing in spring? What sights, sounds, feelings does spring emote for you?
2: Feelings.
1: So what we've done is we've enlisted the help of Calgary singer-songwriter Braden Lowe, and he's been charged with the job, the purpose, the mission of crafting a song, the ultimate, I'm going to say, the ultimate spring song using some of your ideas and your thoughts and your feelings.
2: Crowdsourcing. He has gotten a lot. And
1: so many ideas.
2: Yeah.
1: And some fully formed verses as well.
2: we're
1: going to do a
2: check. The song's going to be 23 minutes.
1: Several verses. He was working on the chorus when we checked in with him last week.
2: Right.
1: And so he was looking for a hook.
2: You're busting his chops to hum you something, which
1: I know.
2: He wasn't willing to do.
1: And here's the thing, poor guy. I told him before we started this whole thing, I don't want to know. I don't want to hear it until the big reveal. And then I totally grilled him for a hint.
2: Oh, I see.
1: I set him up to fail.
2: The push-pull of being in a relationship with Angela.
1: But, you know, he held strong.
2: He did.
1: He held strong. But this

0: This week, we are going to see if we can get him to just hum a little something.
1: He's in tomorrow.
0: He will be here tomorrow, so we'll find out how things are progressing, if he's come up with a chorus. But in the meantime, continue to send us those ideas. We love hearing them.
1: Email them in, eyeopener@cbc.ca, or you can text us, 825-982-9880. 25 after 7, and John Hancock's here to talk sports. Hiya, John.
2: Morning.
1: Well, let's start with hockey. There's all kinds of it. PWHL and NHL playoffs are roaring.
2: Yeah, that's an exciting ending to that PWHL semifinal between Montreal and Minnesota. The Victoire winning it in triple overtime. Marie-Philippe Poulin scored the winner 4 minutes into that third overtime. And that was her first PWHL overtime goal, but she's scored so many big goals for Canada over the years, so not surprised that she did that. Series tied 1-1, best of five, of course, game three on Thursday in Minnesota. Ottawa Charge, Boston Fleet also tied at 1-1, game three in Ottawa on Friday. Stanley Cup playoffs, Colorado has taken a 2-0 lead in their second round series, beat Minnesota 5-2 in last night's only Stanley Cup game. Nathan MacKinnon with a goal and two assists as they head to Minnesota for game three Saturday. Montreal Canadiens open their second round series in Buffalo tonight. And the Canadiens did not have a lot of offense in that first round win over Tampa. For that matter, Tampa didn't either. But Martin Saint-Louis not worried about that part.
3: When the team's winning, you don't really care about the stat line. I've never been in a series that we won that I didn't produce to my expectation or to the media's expectation where I wasn't happy that we're moving on. And I know some guys are still trying to build their game. They know they can do more. But I think the mindset is... they want to do more without doing stuff that's going to hurt the team just so that they can please all the expectations around here.
2: Yeah, a lot of them. Two games tonight. Anaheim plays at Vegas. Vegas up 1-0 in that one. Maple Leafs won yesterday's draft, believe
1: Boo.
2: It or not.
1: Oh,
2: I watched that ping pong thing. They hype it up, don't they?
1: The bingo ball, yeah.
2: The bingo, yeah. This is the first time the Leafs have won the lottery since taking Austin Matthews with the number one pick in 2016. Calgary will get the sixth pick. I thought they'd do better than that, but there you go. You never know on the game of chance, right? OHL final opens tonight. Kitchener home to the Barry Colts. Moncton advanced in the Quebec Maritimes final. They beat Boisbriand-Blainville, the Armada, in Game 7 in Moncton. Moncton will take on Chicoutimi in the final. And, of course, the Western final starts Friday in Everett, Washington, the Silvertips and Prince Albert. World Junior Mixed Curling underway in Edmonton at the Saville Sports Center. Ilderton, Ontario's Brooklyn Ideson and Owen Henry representing Canada. They beat England in their opener. They'll take on Sweden this morning, 9 o'clock Mountain. NBA playoffs, defending champion Oklahoma City Thunder beat L.A. Lakers 108-90 in the opening game of their conference semifinal. Chet Holmgren with 24, and game two goes Thursday in Oklahoma City. Cade Cunningham at 23, leading Detroit to a second-round series win over Cleveland, 111-101. Game two Thursday in Detroit. Two more games tonight. New York Knicks host Philadelphia, Minnesota at San Antonio. New York and Minnesota both won their openers. Baseball, Blue Jays bullpen didn't keep the lead for starter Kevin Gausman. They gave up two runs in the eighth and lost 4-3. Too bad. Gausman pitched pretty well. He went six innings and only gave up two runs and six hits. Jays have lost three in a row now. Patrick Corbin gets the start this afternoon. They'll try to avoid getting upset. And the big upset in the Canadian Soccer Championship, the visiting Atletico Ottawa team of the Canadian Premier League beat Toronto FC 3-1 to advance to the next round, and that eliminates Toronto. Calgary Blizzard of the Alberta Premier League will play at CF Montreal tonight. And by the way, Lauren, the Calgary Stampeders open their rookie camp today at McMahon Stadium, followed by practices on Thursday and Friday, workouts for rookies and all quarterbacks under contract. Let the football season begin.
1: Thanks, John.
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1: How's it going, Ange?
0: We're starting to see delays southbound on Deerfoot Trail. This is in the northeast, just south of Stony Trail. There's lots of work being done there, so it is a little bit slow as you're approaching Airport Trail, but it's just some volume delays. We're also starting to see volume southbound Crowchild Trail as you're approaching

0: approaching 16th Avenue and then making your way down toward Kensington Road in the Northwest. If you spot a problem, please let me know. It's either pound or star 1010. Today we've got sunshine in the morning, cloud a little bit through the afternoon, a high of 21. It's 1 degree at 7:30.
1: This is CBC News. Good morning, I'm Jocelyn Kozak. NDP leader Nihad Nemji is alleging two people associated with the UCP knew about the voter data breach involving the Centurion Project nearly 3 weeks ago. Nemji says they were part of a Zoom call hosted by the separatist group on April 16th. The NDP has shared screenshots of that call, which show their names. He says if the party knew, then the UCP should have, those two people should have told authorities. Premier Danielle Smith says she only learned about it last week, and she's letting the investigation take its course.
2: The member opposite should know that when politicians interfere in independent investigations, it could throw out the outcomes of those investigations. We want the people responsible to be discovered, to be found out, and to be held accountable. And that requires these processes to play themselves out independently, Mr. Speaker.
1: The UCP caucus confirms staff were in attendance, but says they didn't know the Centurion Project data was not properly obtained. Alberta welcomed just half the number of new international students this academic year compared to the year prior. As Karina Zapata reports, the new estimates from Statistics Canada give an updated look into the foreign student landscape in the wake of Ottawa's cap on study permits.
3: There will be lasting effects, lasting challenges over the next few years.
4: Andre Cote is the executive director of think tank The Dais at Toronto Metropolitan University and has researched international student enrollment. While Alberta hasn't been hit as hard as other provinces, Cote says the rapid drop is troubling. Statistics Canada estimates Alberta's international student population enrolled in public institutions fell for the first time in years, down 18.5% year over year. Co-author Andre Labelle expects that could fall further in the coming years.
5: It's going to be interesting to see in the near future where it goes.
4: Many Alberta institutions are also being hit financially. International undergraduate students pay, on average, more than four times as much tuition as domestic students. Cote says other than cutting back staff and space,
3: there are very few actual financial levers that you can pull as institutions.
4: Cote says schools could turn to the province for more financial help. The province says it recognizes the pressures of lower enrollment, announcing additional post-secondary funding in budget 2026. Karina Zapata, CBC News, Calgary.
1: The future of emergency services in Lethbridge remains in limbo, with a provincial deadline looming at the end of this month. As Ose Arete reports, City Council met mostly behind closed doors on Tuesday.
6: We're trying to find the way to move forward.
7: That's Mayor Blaine Higgin after Lethbridge City Council postponed its decision about whether the city will meet a provincial ultimatum to find a cheaper ambulance service or pay more to keep its combined fire and ambulance. The group spent most of the two-hour-long meeting discussing it behind closed doors. Higgins says council are being as transparent as they can, but they can't have certain legal and labor discussions publicly because of provincial law.
6: It's very frustrating, and I totally get it with the community.
7: According to city documents, keeping the current service would mean an annual property tax increase between $54 and $67 per household. Brent Nunweiler is with the union representing Lethbridge firefighters. He says that's a modest cost for their service, and being in limbo is tough on first responders who are unsure if they'll keep their jobs.
8: This is a tough job. The last month and a half has been especially hard. Our mental health is already iffy on a good day.
7: City Council will continue discussions at its May 12 meeting. Ose Arete, CBC News, Lethbridge.
1: Police say an Alberta man who served time for child sexual offenses was spotted at a library looking at images of children hours after being released from custody. Lethbridge police say the 47-year-old man was released Friday at 7 a.m. and was seen in the library just before noon. The man has been issued a lifetime prohibition order that includes restrictions on social media and other internet use. He has been charged with four counts of failing to comply with a prohibition order and is back in custody. High gas prices are making Albertans think twice about big road trips this summer. Michael Majernik with the Tire and Rubber Association of Canada says most of the drivers he's hearing from are canceling or rethinking plans, adding that cross-border trips will likely become less common.
9: So when it comes to summer road trips, three-quarters of Alberta drivers say high gas prices will prompt them to cancel or limit their plans for this year. The cross

0: Now, across the city, grade 12 high school students are wandering around trying to blast each other with squirt guns. Senior Assassin is not just a water fight. It's an all-out war for these soon-to-be high school graduates. Participants sign up on an app, contribute to the pot of money, and strategize to hit their targets with a...
1: You got a floaty on or a piece of protection, and if you don't have it on, they can get you out with a water gun, and it's the last standing gets a prize money pool. The whole grade's in it, so it's a big community thing, so it's lots of fun.
2: What do you make of it, the fact that you have this sort of live-action game that you all can participate in? What's it effectively doing for you?
1: I mean, it's bringing us closer together. Like, a lot of people are moving away, and we'll probably never see each other again, so it's really cool to have this community game that we're all doing.
3: I'm Kara Smith.
2: What's it like to walk around with these either around your neck or on your eyes?
3: I forget that I'm wearing them. Like, yesterday I actually went to bed with them on, and I had to, like, take them off, like, in my bed. Like, it's not really that much of a nuisance. I kind of just, like, forget they're on.
2: What's the spirit of the game here at William Eberhardt High School? Would you say that you've got a lot of the student population that are invested in this Senior Assassin game?
3: Yeah, I feel like there definitely are a lot of people that have been going on the missions to go and hunt their people. Like, even there was bounties, which means that, like, there's a bunch of people that aren't safe, even if they do have their goggles on. And, there was just everyone was out there hunting. Everyone was out there, like, finding the people that weren't at home. And it was super fun because we all kind of met up at each location and had a little bit of a bonding moment between the seniors.
2: How intense is this game?
3: I haven't been super up in arms just because I do always have my goggles on. But I definitely, like, feel, like, a pressure. Like, when you go and get your kill, it's kind of very stressful. Like, when you're kind of running up, like, your heart's kind of beating and you feel a little bit on edge. But, yeah, it's all in good fun.
0: That was people playing Senior Assassin, this wild water fight. And thanks to our Steph Thomas, who went out and chatted with them and put that together.
4: I had no idea there were electric water guns.
0: I have a regret that I didn't bring in a water gun to squirt you in the studio to kind of make the point of this. And to win our one-on-one game of very Senior Assassin.
4: We could up the game here toward the end of the week. Put a little money in the pot.
0: It's possible that I regret saying that.
4: Oh, I think it is possible.
0: I was thinking it was going to be easy. I'd squirt you like a cat on the counter, but now I see it's a two-way street.
4: Yeah, that could backfire big time. We're looking at a really nice day ahead. 21 degrees, sunshine to start the day, then a mix of sun and clouds for the afternoon. Still a bit on the cool side. It's only 1 degree at the airport this morning. Traffic's busy across the city, but no big delays, no collisions, no stalled vehicles. But there is that long lineup of cars northbound on McLeod Trail, right from 162nd Avenue, Sun Valley Boulevard, all the way up to Canyon Meadows Drive. And then we're also seeing delays this morning just as you're heading into downtown westbound on Memorial. It's that usual trek right from 12th Street onto the 4th Avenue flyover. Now, if you spot a problem, please let me know. It's either pound or star 1010.
0: Thank you very much, Angela. Last week, millions of Albertans learned their personal information, like where they live, their phone numbers, was publicly available online. That's after a separatist group, the Centurion Project, posted a database built from a provincial voter list. Elections Alberta says the list came from the Alberta Republican Party, which legally had that list, but it cannot share it with a third party. How the Centurion Project got the list remains unclear. Police and Elections Alberta are investigating, and a court order has since forced the database's removal. So how are you feeling knowing all that information about you is out there? To discuss, we've pulled together our unconventional panel for the week. Max Mullen is a supply truck driver in the city. Chelsea Mattis is a research scientist. And Daryl Stanier is founder of FMI Logistics, an Alberta-based supply chain business. Good morning, all three.
5: Good morning. Go Flames. Pick number six.
0: Yeah, we know what we're doing. Okay, Chelsea, I'll start with you, and we'll go around the horn here. How worried are you that your name, phone number, and home address was in the hands of the Centurion Group and has been made publicly available?
6: Well, the more I've thought about it, and sort of the implications of this list and who might have it and the fact that it's going to be out there, even though they were told to take it down.

0: the more concerned I am about it.
1: Why is that? That the as you've processed this and thought more deeply about it, your concern has grown?
0: Because, I mean, now it's an information economy, and I just think, like, if someone has the time and the energy to find some sort of, you know, to find people like me who are, you know, progressive or interested in certain things, and they decide, I'm going to make this person's life miserable. I'm going to sell their information and maybe identity theft and things like that can, you know, have huge impacts on someone's life. And so that's just one aspect of it, just sort of the identity theft, but just the knowledge that, that we don't even, this is just what's been reported. We don't even know the extent. Mm-hmm. And I just don't know who has this list.
1: Well, like anything, once it's been on the internet, it's, you know, I know the court ordered to take it down, but there's mm-hmm. obviously people can grab things that have been on the internet. Daryl, how worried are you?
2: Well, what a crazy world we live in. You know, like, I don't know that I'm that worried about my info being out there. I'm have all kinds of emotions about this over the last couple of days, though. In talking to some friends about it, I was blown away. You know, some people ended up with the opinion that this is only a manipulative tactic to undermine the separatist movement, and we're only reporting on it because it's a separatist thing. If this was, you know, non-separatist, we wouldn't be reporting on it. So thank God we got the CBC here to actually uncover things like this, because this is legit. It's a breach. It's not right. I don't care who is the recipient of the info. It's a breach, and it's significant. I remember a day, and it wasn't that long ago, that there was this thing called the White Pages out there, and that was a big giant database of everybody's name, telephone, and address. So,
1: well, not quite everybody's, to make the point. A judge, a politician, a victim of...
2: And you could pay. You actually had to pay a fee to have your name, not publicly listed. But, you know, 2.9 million people in Alberta, if there was 2.75 million people listed in White Pages. So the databases was there. Data is now, it's a commodity. I'm frustrated with the way in which we provide data to the political parties. I'm frustrated with in the way that people manipulate data today, but that is the game. It's the way. There's nothing we can do about it. What frustrates me is the thick skin that we as a population seem to be building towards these kinds of things. There's data breaches every day somewhere. I did some quick research, like a dozen of them in Canada in the last 10 years. Mm. This is almost the largest. But it's worse because it's from, you know, really a bureaucratic entity of our provincial government. And it wasn't a hacker that got in. It was an internal breach. Mm-hmm. The last time there was one of these was Desjardins in 2019, 6 million people. And there were criminal charges when they actually went through the process of investigation. So I really hope that ends up becoming the outcome here, that we actually hold somebody accountable and set a precedent.
1: The investigations deliver something. Okay. Max, I want to bring you into the conversation. How concerned are you that this information about you is out there?
3: I would say personally, I'm not very concerned. I live a pretty public life. I have been affected by data breaches in the past. And I do think we have kind of a porous relationship with privacy in the age of the internet and big data. And while it's more concerning to me about the operations of our government, my kind of personal stake in the matter is minimal. That said, I do totally understand that politicians, judges, you know, people who are fleeing domestic abuse, that kind of thing, they're hugely affected by this.
1: Right. So, I mean, you can give as much or as little detail as you want, but what do you mean you've been affected in the past? Like, is this something where you've processed this in the past, that your info is out there, or have you, you know, has somebody used your info nefariously?
3: Kind of all of the above, I guess. There's a website in kind of preparation for this segment. It's called Have I Been Pwned? PWNED, which you enter your email and it tells you how many data breaches you've been involved in. I've been involved in 16 data breaches on my personal email, and I can virtually guarantee that information is being used to, you know, sell me items, to that data set's being given to like a scam call center somewhere. So I think we're all affected by it every day.
1: Does this one affect you, or do you think about this one differently because it's a politically motivated or politically organized group that has your information?
3: Yeah, I think so. We should have trust in our government, and I think something like this electoral list is a pretty sanctified document, I think. So the fact that we're being so flippant with just giving it to whoever wants it, I think is a a bad precedent, like Daryl said.
2: Well, I'm assuming that when you do, it's not going to make its way to a whole pile of other people that, you know, want it and have moles inside of these departments. I mean, obviously, it's going to get wherever it needs to go. We live in that world. Mm. You can't control that stuff. Once the genie's out of the bottle, it's out of the bottle.
1: Yeah, Chelsea, the political dimension of this, that, you know, this is in the context of political parties, of the separatist movement, how does that affect how you see it?
0: Oh, so this is where I'm much more concerned, rather than my, you know, personal identity theft, is I'm just thinking of what this means for this upcoming referendum. So this list is not just a glorified phone book. It is the infrastructure of our democracy. This is what campaigns are run on. And there's a reason why there are that like Centurion Project, like the people that have these particular views that aren't forming political parties, there's a reason why they're not allowed to have these lists, because they can raise funds from foreign actors and do things that parties cannot. And now we have evidence that there are fingerprints and communications between these groups. So now it's the foundation of Alberta's democracy, and then by extension Canada's, has cracks in it. And that is the biggest concern to me, is we've got this referendum coming up, and then there's these cracks, and we don't know the extent of these cracks. We don't know if the house that exists on these cracks is safe to live in. There are so many questions here, and the fact that, you know, most Albertans, we're just out here, especially in Calgary, we're just trying to enjoy spring. I'm thinking about where my perennials are going, which perennials I should be moving. I don't want to have to trace back these sort of, like, understand the political actors involved and the just exactly how serious this is. I don't want to have to be doing this, but right. It feels like if we don't do this, that the government will not be held accountable.
1: Daryl, we still don't know for sure if there will be a referendum on independence in the fall or separatism in the fall. It had looked very probable. Should this data leak impact whether or not we have a referendum?
2: Wow, that's a knife, isn't it? If you go ahead with it, there's going to be arguments out there that it was that somebody benefited. If you go ahead and you delay it further, there's going to be actors out there claiming that we're manipulating the freedom of speech and choice. So I think we have no choice. Let the referendum go ahead. I'm still a strong, you know, committed Albertan that believes that I'm blown away that actually there was 300,000 signatures on this petition. But
0: maybe yours is on there.
2: Well, maybe mine is on there. And hopefully with the salted lists that we seem to be, you know, using as a positive manipulative tactic, maybe we'll see that my name's on there and maybe the government will unfold and correct this. But yeah, I think we have to let the referendum go ahead. Like, again, that genie's out of the bottle. Pulling that back will just cause all the wrong attitude.
1: Okay, so lightning round, Max, we'll start with you. I mean, how do you hope this gets addressed or resolved?
3: Well, I would like to see the individuals in Elections Alberta and in the Centurion Project who are responsible for this breach to be held to some level of accountability. I don't know if I go as far as criminal charges as in the case of Desjardins, but we'll see the extent to which it's been a problem.
1: Yeah. Chelsea, what about you? You're doing a lot of the processing on your own. Like, what do you hope is the kind of institutional response to investigate this?
0: There needs to be a public inquiry. There needs to be a full-blown public inquiry, and we cannot trust the results of this referendum. It's like we've given a teacher an official answer key so that they can grade an exam, and then we find out it's been publicly shared into a cheat sheet among students. You can't trust the results of that test. Mm.
1: Daryl, what do you hope happens next? In terms of
2: I generally don't support, you know, multi-million dollar public inquiries or waste of taxpayer dollars unless they're needed. And I think in this case, it's needed, but not without the immediate resolve of continued police action. I do believe there's a significant integrity breach here. I don't know how it's connected to the provincial government. I want to give them the benefit of the doubt. You look at the actors that are here at the Centurion and the Republican Party, and they're all connected to the PC government one way or another. So something's up. up, and we've got to get to the bottom of that. So I just hope we actually get to the bottom of it, and Calgarians listening to this show and other news outlets actually get behind this, and the skin gets a little thinner, and people do take an opinion and want to see something here.
1: I want people to know about this.
2: Yeah.
1: All right. Hey, thank you all for your perspectives on this. I really appreciate it.
0: Thank you for the reporting. We need this.
1: That's our unconventional panel for this week. Daryl Stanier is founder of FMI Logistics, an Alberta-based supply chain business. Max

0: Holland is a supply truck driver in the city. Chelsea Mattis is a research scientist. You can always get in touch about what you heard on the panel, what your take is, how vulnerable you feel, what you think should happen next, whether to you this is a big deal or not. We're at eyeopener@cbc.ca. 6 minutes to 8. Hi, Jocelyn Kozak.
1: Hello. Alberta is seeing a big drop in international students due to changes in federal immigration, and an academic says that is likely going to continue and create even more financial difficulties for post-secondaries. The city of Lethbridge has postponed a decision on whether to keep its combined fire and ambulance service or find a cheaper ambulance provider. A union member says all of this uncertainty is creating a lot of stress for firefighters. And a heads up, there will be a test of the emergency alert system at 1:55 this afternoon. And if you're in Banff, the town of Banff is testing its own alert system at 10 o'clock this morning. Everybody on alert.
0: Everybody on alert for the alert test. Thank you, Jocelyn. Crystal Lee Ramlikan's here to talk business. Good morning.
2: Hey, good morning, Lauren.
0: Well, North American markets are open. I'll give the stats in a bit, but you're just keeping track of what a ride these markets are on. Wall Street has rallied to new records.
2: Yes, and U.S. markets, like you're saying, are up again today. So that's following a report that the U.S. and Iran are nearing an agreement to end the war in the Middle East. So the Dow is up more than 400 points. Global shares are mostly gaining, and oil prices are also easing. So Trump says he is pausing efforts to guide stranded ships out of the Strait of Hormuz to allow space for finalizing a deal with Iran on ending the war. Of course, we've heard these kinds of sentiments before, so we'll continue to follow the story and track this. And staying on energy, the head of the International Energy Agency says the global energy crisis from the war in Iran will hit Canadians soon. So in a fireside chat with Energy Minister Tim Hodgson just yesterday, he told Hodgson that while other countries are already struggling, Canada hasn't been hit as hard yet. So Hodgson says modeling suggests Canada's allies are just weeks away from having to shut down operations because of a lack of energy and could see even more price hikes. And this comes as oil sands producers and clean energy groups are criticizing both the federal and Alberta governments for slow progress on finalizing aspects of an energy deal signed last year.
0: This is an artificial intelligence story. Publishers are alleging Mark Zuckerberg personally authorized copyright infringement by Meta.
2: Yes, that's right. So 5 publishing houses and an author are now suing Meta and CEO Mark Zuckerberg, alleging the company illegally used millions of copyrighted works to train its AI language system, Llama. So the class action lawsuit accuses the tech giant of copyright infringement and opens up a new front in the ongoing battle between the book community and developers of AI. So the plaintiffs allege Zuckerberg and Meta followed their well-known motto, move fast and break things, by illegally drawing upon a massive trove of books and journal articles. Now, Meta is vowing to fight this lawsuit aggressively. It says AI is powering innovations, productivity, and creativity, and that courts have found that training AI on copyrighted material can qualify as fair use. Now, over the past few years, numerous authors have pursued legal action involving AI. So, for example, last year, Anthropic agreed to pay $1.5 billion to settle a class action suit initiated by writers.
0: All right. Thanks very much, Crystal Lee.
2: Thanks, Lauren.
0: I have your market update. The TSX is up 397 points to 33,964. The Dow is up 453 points to 49,751. Barrel of WTI is down to $96.30 US a barrel. Gold is up to $4,704 US an ounce. And the Canadian dollar is up to 73.43 cents US. Ange has an update.
3: I do. In the Northwest, we're starting to see some heavier volume where you'd expect it. Eastbound on 16th Avenue, it's a slow go right from Sarcee Trail to Home Road this morning. And we're seeing delays now. Northbound on Deerfoot in the southeast, it's slow from Stony Trail, making your way right up toward Anderson Road. I'll be back in 10 with an update.
0: Thanks very much, Angela. News is next here on the Eye Opener. After that, the

push to bring back bottled water to city council. This is being pushed by Ward 14 councillor Landon Johnston. He'll be our guest on the show as well. By way of our This Is Calgary podcast, we'll bring you a little update on the push for a big field house in Calgary. That and more coming up here on the Eye Opener.

0: This is World Report. Good morning. I'm Martina Fitzgerald. The number of hantavirus infections from a Dutch cruise ship is climbing. The World Health Organization says there are now 8 cases, 3 of which are confirmed. 3 people have died. The cruise ship is supposed to sail from Cape Verde to Spain's Canary Islands, but regional leaders there are opposed to that plan. Spanish Health Minister Monica Garcia Gomez is reassuring them there is no need for fear.
1: What will happen in the Canary Islands will have no risk for the Canary Islands or for the economic activity of the islands. Spain will have the capacity to maintain and protect public health as we all deserve.
0: Lab tests have confirmed the hantavirus detected on board the ship is the rare Andes strain, which spreads human to human. Dr. Christopher Labos is a Montreal-based epidemiologist. He says it's unlikely everyone on board the ship will get sick.
2: I know this is sort of harkening back to the beginning of the COVID pandemic, where the first cruise ship was experiencing a lot of cases. That's unlikely to happen in this scenario because there isn't the same infectivity of hantavirus compared to something like COVID.
0: 3 people with presumed infections were medically evacuated from the ship today. Health officials say no one else on board appears to be falling ill. Just 2 days after its launch, U.S. President Donald Trump is putting Project Freedom on hold. The operation is aimed at reopening the Strait of Hormuz. The plan was for the U.S. Navy to guide commercial ships through the strait. But there are reports this morning the U.S. and Iran are closing in on a peace deal. Tom Perry has more on the latest change in direction.
3: The Straits of Hormuz do not belong to Iran. They don't have a right to shut it down and blow up ships.
4: U.S. Secretary of State Marco Rubio in Washington yesterday announcing Operation Epic Fury. The U.S. and Israel's war on Iran had concluded that the U.S. was now focused on Project Freedom, guiding stranded commercial vessels through the Strait of Hormuz to thwart Iran's plan to choke off the vital waterway. But then, just a few hours later, a very different message from the White House. U.S. President Donald Trump announcing on social media Project Freedom was on hold. Great progress has been made toward a complete and final agreement with representatives of Iran, Trump wrote. Project Freedom will be paused for a short period of time to see whether or not the agreement can be finalized and signed. Trump has said before a deal was close at hand. But Axios News is today reporting the White House believes it is getting closer to an agreement with Iran on a 1-page memorandum of understanding to end the war and set a framework for more detailed nuclear negotiations. The Reuters news agency quotes a Pakistani source confirming that. Trump was back on social media today, writing that if Iran agrees, the, quote, already legendary epic fury will be at an end, concluding with a threat. If they don't agree, Trump writes, the bombing starts, and it will be, sadly, at a much higher level and intensity than it was before. Tom Perry, CBC News, Jerusalem.
0: British police are responding to a series of anti-Semitic attacks by setting up a team to protect Jewish communities across London. The new unit of 100 officers will include counter-terrorism specialists. London's top police boss says Jewish communities face sustained threats from hostile state actors as well as extreme right-wing groups. Recently, there have been arson attacks on synagogues and ambulances with a Jewish charity. And just last week, 2 Jewish men were stabbed. Russia is preparing for its annual Victory Day parade. Warplanes fly above Moscow in rehearsals for this weekend's event. It's being scaled back significantly this year, and mobile internet access is being throttled. In both cases, Russian officials say security threats are to blame. But as Briar Stewart tells us, some Russians are not buying it.
5: Along the Moskva River, soldiers march in formation, practice for the Victory Day parade on May 9th. Leading up to it, residents have been warned about mobile internet outages. On Tuesday, people were unable to access websites and in many cases, text messages wouldn't send for hours. Over the past month, there have been several outages in the capital.
6: The situation It's a bit ridiculous with all the restrictions.
5: Artem is a teacher from the Moscow area and only wanted to be identified by his first name. He says he doesn't buy the Kremlin's line that all of these outages have to do with security.
6: And it causes mistrust. That's the problem, I guess. People get worried, stressed, when we don't find the explanation reasonable.
5: Since Russia launched its full-scale invasion of Ukraine more than 4 years ago, Moscow has tightened its grip on the internet, throttling platforms like YouTube and WhatsApp. And now the government is targeting VPNs, or virtual private networks, which Russians are using to get around the restrictions. In a post on social media, the chair of the Russian Software Developers Association said that the state actions are causing the breakdown of the internet, saying that regular internet traffic was being swept up in the targeting of VPNs. Russian President Vladimir Putin has acknowledged people's frustration over the outages, but insisted last month that they were justified and necessary to try and deter attacks. Briar Stewart, CBC News, London.
0: A political controversy in Alberta is expanding. Last week, we told you the provincial list of electors was accessed by an Alberta separatist group. It's called the Centurion Project, and it was not authorized to see the list, which contains confidential voter information. The opposition NDP now claims the governing United Conservative Party knew weeks ago the group had the list but did not inform police. Michelle Bellefontaine reports.
7: NDP leader Nahed Nenshi says the party obtained video of the Centurion Project online meeting held on April 16th. The NDP released what they say are screen grabs of the meeting. In one, David Parker, leader of the separatist group, pulls up a name and personal information from the database. The CBC has not seen the video. Nenshi says two names associated with the UCP can be seen listed among the participants. He asked Premier Danielle Smith in the legislature if those people told police and if she truly only found out about the data breach last week.
8: Did she know, or are her own staff keeping her in the dark?
9: Yeah. No, I didn't know.
7: The UCP caucus said in a statement that unnamed staff were at the April 16th meeting, but they believe the Centurion Project obtained the data legally. And she also alleged UCP President Rob Smith was part of that meeting, but the party says Smith was not there. He was at a fundraiser in Red Deer that same night. One screen grab shows the Centurion Project displaying personal information of former Premier and UCP leader Jason Kenney. That information is blacked out in the image shared by the NDP. Kenney says he's seeking legal advice after learning about the breach. Michelle Bellefontaine, CBC News, Edmonton.
0: For generations, the growth of cities in Canada has meant pushing outward. New subdivisions, bigger homes, more space. But now many mid-sized cities are building up instead of out. As Colin Butler reports, the apartment boom is revealing a divide over what gets built and who can afford to live in it.
10: Those units need to be affordable, and for the most part, they're not.
11: Wren Thomas says Halifax's apartment boom began about 15 years ago, but the Dalhousie University urban planning researcher says more housing doesn't always mean more affordable housing.
10: You know, a subsidized unit is not the same as a condo unit.
11: Newly built units often rent for significantly more than average, reflecting higher construction, land, and financing costs. Those same costs are shaping what gets built.
12: Density is the name of the game. That's how you win.
11: Kartik Singla is a developer with Ontario-based Empire Communities. Density may make projects work, but it doesn't always make them affordable. Even smaller projects like townhouses and low-rise apartments are difficult to deliver, facing tight margins and long approvals. But the move toward larger and denser is facing pushback.
13: We are against development, but this is too much.
11: Kate Kakinen and her neighbors in London, Ontario, are fighting an eight-story building with 299 units that will tower over nearby homes, even though it means

0: its current zoning rules.
1: Can we not do a development that's actually going to meet the needs of the community before the needs of the developer?
0: Cities are building more housing than they have in decades, but whether it solves the affordability crisis remains an open question. Colin Butler, CBC News, London, Ontario.
2: That is the latest national and international news from World Report. I'm Martina Fitzgerald. This is CBC News.
3: Good morning to you. Thanks for joining us here on the Calgary Eye Opener. I'm Lauren McGuinness. It's Wednesday, May 6th. Coming up, the push to bring back bottled water to city councillor with Ward 14 councillor Landon Johnston. Calgary. Pure blue skies out our windows. Good morning, Ange.
4: Good morning. We just saw a little jump in the temperature at the airport, up to 4 degrees now. The winds from the southwest still pretty light, and it looks like today we'll see a sunny morning, more clouds through the afternoon, but a high of 21 degrees. In traffic this morning, watch for a collision in the southeast northbound 52nd Street at Seton Drive. It's the right lane there that's blocked. If you see a traffic problem anytime, please let me know. The number to call is 403-521-1010. Jocelyn Kozak joins us now from the newsroom. Good morning.
5: CP has confirmed staff members took part in a Zoom call with the Centurion Project after screenshots of that meeting were released by the NDP. Leader Nyad Nenshi is alleging those two people knew about the voter data breach and did not alert authorities. The number of new international students in Alberta has dropped by 50% this past academic year as a result of federal immigration changes. That trend is expected to continue along with the loss of revenue for post-secondaries. We'll have the details at 8:30.
3: Thank you very much, Jocelyn. We're 11 minutes after 8. A proposal to restock city council meetings with bottled water is making its way through City Hall. Ward 14 councillor Landon Johnston has a number of notices of motion in the hopper, including this one. Water bottles have not been provided in council meetings since 2019, and Mayor Jeremy Farkas, then a councillor, pushed for that ban. Councillor Johnston joins us now on the line. Good morning, councillor.
6: Yeah, good morning. Thanks for having me, Lauren.
3: Thanks very much for speaking with us. So why do you want to make this change to have council meetings stocked with bottled water again?
6: It's not about bottled water. It's about bad policy. My initial reaction was, well, I bring my lunch to work and I bring everything I need for sustenance when I go to work. And my initial reaction was just to get rid of everything. But then bad policy is we have water bottle stock everywhere at City Hall, except for where the cameras point. And that to me is just bad policy. We're just trying to hide the fact that we drink out of water bottles, just not where the cameras point.
3: Hmm. Well, to that point, I mean, you've called the current rules performative and you've called the mayor a performative counselor from his previous role. How much of this, or how would you describe your relationship with Mayor Farkas?
6: We're just doing what we think is best for the city. And sometimes we're going to have arguments on that. So
3: how would you describe your relationship with the mayor?
6: I don't really know how to answer that other than I'm just trying to do what I think is best for Ward 14. And I'm just hoping the mayor gets on board with that. So,
3: yeah. Well, I mean, I know this isn't the only thing you're working on, but how does this push for, you know, to change what you say is a bad policy, but to push for bottled water to be back in council chambers fit into the list of things, you know, you're the residents of Ward 14 are bending your ear about and want you to focus on?
6: So part of our job as governors is to reverse bad decisions. And so if you look at the rest of my notices of motion, the other ones are also reversing bad policy, including the climate declaration. Right now, if you want to submit or apply to speak in person.

0: send through the online portal, you have to accept the statement on DEI reconciliation, and that's a requirement to submit through to get to our public hearings. That's bad policy. So I know you want to focus on water bottles, but the rest of my notices of motion are reversing bad policy from Gondek and the Nenshi areas.
1: Yeah. Okay. Well, no, I don't only want to focus on water bottles. Happy to talk about some of this other stuff. This notice of motion you mentioned about removing a requirement to endorse the city's anti-racism and DEI policies during online public submissions. I mean, you're calling it bad policy. Why is it bad policy? Why do you want that requirement gone?
0: Because that's compelled speech. You shouldn't have to have a values test to submit, to submit through a public submission. That is wrong, and that should have never been implemented in the first place. And city administration even agreed that that wouldn't hold under scrutiny if it was ever brought to court. So again, that's just bad policy. And for Ward 14, I was hired to remove bad policy. And whether it's small or big, we did it with the blanket rezoning. We can do it with everything else as well. So
1: what did city admin say to you, or what's the context you're explaining where they've said the anti-racism and DEI policies for these online submissions wouldn't hold up?
0: It was in their own wording. So when they brought this in back in 2021, I think, they had argued against implementing it, and then the council at the time implemented it anyway.
1: Okay, practical question related to this. What happens if this requirement goes away and then a presenter starts saying racist things at a public meeting?
0: Yeah, so we already have rules against that. That's the quorum. The chair has the ability to, enforce the rules that already exist. So we're the only city in North America that has this barrier to submissions. So it's unnecessary to have multiple layers of, enforcement rules. So all of this is doing is just getting rid of, in my opinion, a barrier to submissions, where in reality, it was actually supposed to reduce barriers. But to be honest, this was a big topic during public submission that we received from the public. So a lot of Ward 14 residents asked me to get rid of this. So that's what I'm doing.
1: Yeah. Okay. The other, notice of motion that you mentioned, and we actually chatted yesterday with Councillor Chabot, Ward 10 Councillor Andre Chabot, about his notice of motion around rescinding the declaration of a climate emergency. You have a separate notice of motion about that. Do you want to kind of quickly make the case and explain what you're trying to get to with your notice of motion there?
0: Yeah, again, it's just reversing bad policy. There's no point having emergency declaration if it's symbolic in nature. And that's been a big dark cloud over our city administration for what they already do a lot of good work on. And that's watershed improvement, that's flood mitigation. This department at City Hall does their work that they're supposed to do, but having a climate emergency creates an ideological and politicized cloud that actually hampers their ability to do the work they're supposed to do. So I'm just trying to make it easier for them to get the job that they need to get done.
1: We asked Councillor Chabot the same thing, and he essentially endorses yours, but is also thinking his is of a smaller scope and maybe more realistic to get done quickly. What is your thinking, given that there's a separate notice of motion on this that you've introduced your own?
0: Yeah, so we're on the same path on this. It's just his has a aspect of where the dollars have been spent, and part of my due diligence was to figure out where all the money's been spent. But then the other issue is that since the climate emergency was implemented, a lot of that ideology has been integrated into every aspect of city administration. And so I believe what his is asking for is to figure out

0: where those dollars are being spent within administration. Now, that has nothing to do with the climate declaration itself. It's just he wants to know where and how the money is being spent. But we can do that regardless. And that's my hope, is that we can target or go after the climate department as if it were any other department. And that's just results-based, efficiency-based. And if they're doing something really well with flood mitigation, then, you know, that's where we should be focusing on. But if they're not producing results in anything else, then it should be eliminated, right? And right now we've got a huge budget coming, and there's going to be efficiency cuts right across the board. So we're hoping to be a results-based council, and I think that's what Chabot's is going after. It just has nothing to do with the climate declaration itself.
1: Yeah. All right, Councillor, we're out of time, but I appreciate you joining us this morning, and I hope we'll do it again. Thank you.
0: Thank you so much, Lauren.
1: That's Ward 14 Councillor Landon Johnston, bringing us to 20 after 8. You're frantically working away. What's going on, Angela?
2: There's an incident in the southeast northbound on 52nd Street at Seaton Drive. So the right lane there is blocked. We have emergency crews on the scene. It looks like there are a number of vehicles involved, a couple for sure. So crews are working there. Please give them the space they need to do what they need to do. Elsewhere across the city, just lots of volume this morning. So we're seeing heavier volume southbound on Deerfoot approaching Glenmore, westbound Glenmore approaching Deerfoot in the southeast, and then the usual delays that you'd expect to find eastbound Glenmore Trail from 37th Street right over to 14th Street in the southwest. Now we're seeing this beautiful sunshine this morning. Through the afternoon, we may see a bit of cloud, a high of 21 degrees. Right now, 4 degrees at the airport.
1: All right. Thanks very much, Angela. Hey, just this feels like a weird time to tell you this, but I have a new kind of side gig.
2: Oh, what's your side gig?
1: I am going to fill in for a period of time for Jenny Howe on our CBC Calgary podcast.
2: Oh, I thought you were going to do traffic on the home stretch.
1: Can you imagine what an unmitigated disaster that would be? My goodness.
2: It'd be fine.
1: Yeah. So anyway, filling in on the podcast, This is Calgary. And this week we took on a topic that's been on Calgarians' minds for more than 15 years. This is the idea of a field house. There are other little field houses, but like the biggie, the centerpiece, which is still very much on the table. However, there's a piece of the money, the funding puzzle that needs the green, the green light before shovels can hit the dirt. Here is part of this week's episode and my conversation with Jason Zarin, chair of the Calgary Multisport Fieldhouse Society.
3: Mark Carney's recent announcement was super exciting. I did a post on this just recently. I was just motivated because it was another April that we've been through in Calgary where I sent my friend Dale, who's one of our volunteers, coaches track. And I said, how was track season this year on April 15th? And he sent me this grim picture of foothills on April 15th that looked like some isolated Arctic picture with snow and the track was closed. I was excited that Mark Carney announced that $755 million into a sports fund for infrastructure and sport across Canada. And a chunk of that was eyeballed, you know, for upgrading facilities and new facilities. And all around, his theme was around from playground to podium. And so my post that day was about how Calgary has had this need for a field house for all these years, and our poor track athletes can't be outside again on April 15th all the way to April 27th. And young kids have their track meets, their final track meets, June 4th, 3rd. So you think about that. They can't even get outside on a track and practice until May. And you got 1 month. You know, it's kind of nutty in this city. And I'm talking specifically to track, but it just shortens the season for every sport, you know, before, because most of them wrap up, a lot of them before summer holidays start, right?
1: Yeah.
3: So in roundabout answer, I think the federal government's there. I think the city is there. I mean, how many projects do you get where you've got 100 and some million from the city waiting for the other two levels of funding? And that doesn't happen often. Like, that's a big commitment by the city of Calgary. And then you've got the feds that I believe would be there. I've had some conversations with some of our other volunteers, like Jasmine Meehan, former counselor. And we've met with the federal representatives. And they didn't give a firm commitment, but I could just tell you that I think the federal government would be there. I would say our nut out there that we need to crack is the province. And if the province could commit to their part, I think this whole thing, the dominoes go. I think the feds would be in, and I think this thing is done.

0: in my mind, it's really the provinces are, we need to convince them of a compelling reason why they need to put their chips on the table.
1: That's a clear next step for you and the gang who've been working on this for a long time.
0: It's very clear.
1: Do you worry that it suffers from the fact that Calgarians have had to stomach the big price tag for what's happening down there?
0: No, I don't. I think that because the money's already budgeted and in the city coffers in the budget, because that money is there, I think there's enough people understand that this is a project that needs, it's for the, it, this is truly for the public benefit. This is about movement, activity, wellness, getting people off their screens, getting kids into sports, getting adults where they can still play, and they start young and they end up being, you know, can be competitive athletes, and it's part of the legacy of Calgary in the 88 Olympics. It fits in so well. So I think I'm not too concerned on that front anymore, because I think that on the city side, I think we've got this thing where it's got the support, it's got the money behind it, and I think people understand it needs to go. It needs to stand on its own as an investment in Calgary on its own. It doesn't need to be part of anybody else's gig or proposal. It's a needed facility by itself for Calgarians, and it's part of kind of our future as a international city.
1: Now, it's part of my conversation with Jason Zarin, chair of the Calgary Multisport Fieldhouse Society, talking about Calgary's Field House of Dreams. To hear the whole episode, tune into this week's This is Calgary. It's available for download right now, wherever you get your podcasts.

Hi, my name is Ray Spoon, and I'm really excited to play show at Loophole on May 9th. I love playing in Calgary. I'm invited to play in Alberta more than anywhere else, which I think is really cool because I grew up in Treaty 7, Calgary. There's such a supportive local music scene there. It's a lot of just different folks from different communities that come out, so I'm really excited to play at Loophole. I went to a show at Sled Island there. I think it was like Para. It was like a very loud all-ages show, and I really liked how the vibe was, so I decided I wanted to play there.

I think the album came about from this song, actually. Country Music Breaks My Heart was the first song I was writing on it, and I thought it was going to be a really sad song, but then I realized there's so many different people in different backgrounds who connect to country music, and so, yeah, I think sometimes I have a line in my head for years. That one was in my head for years when I kept thinking about writing this album. I was like thinking about how, you know, in 2006 or 7 when I stopped playing country, it was just it was an interesting time, because also I think a lot of like queer trans people and folks who'd moved to urban centers or people who were like more connected to country music when they were young had a lot of trauma around it, so like they didn't really want to hear it. And then I would, you know, and then I would be playing in like places where people maybe listen more country or smaller places, and of course there's always, you know, different communities here, but those folks, like, it was very different time for being transgender, and like nobody really knew what it was, and you know, it was very dangerous even to be queer. I think, like, it was for me anyway, growing up in the 90s in Alberta, and that would be like, you know, only 5 years after that. So yeah, anyway, I think Country Music Breaks My Heart was trying to sing about that, but that's kind of what the whole album has going on with it.

0: Ray Spoon with Country Music Breaks My Heart. Ray plays Loophole Coffee Bar on 8th Avenue Southeast on Saturday night.
1: In the southeast this morning, we are seeing some delays. Northbound 52nd Street at Seton Drive in the southeast, there's a collision.

0: in there. The right lane is blocked. Emergency crews are on the scene. So please be really cautious moving through that area. And then we've got some slowdowns. If you're using Bow Trail onto 9th Avenue, it is slow from Crowchild Trail right through till you pass that work at 6th Street Southwest, where we've got those two left lanes closed. And then we're also seeing delays eastbound on Memorial Drive. So it's a slow go from 19th Street in the Northwest right over to 10th Street. Today, we're looking at sunshine for the morning, a bit of cloud through the afternoon, and a high of 21. It's 4 degrees this morning at the airport at 8:30.
1: This is CBC News. Good morning. I'm Jocelyn Kozak. The opposition NDP leader is alleging UCP staffers knew the Centurion Project had access to voter information nearly 3 weeks ago but didn't tell police. The NDP leader, Nahed Nenshi, says the proof is in a video meeting. Michelle Bellefontaine reports.
2: NDP leader Nahed Nenshi says the party obtained video of a Centurion Project online meeting held on April 16th. The NDP released what they say are screen grabs of the meeting. In one, David Parker, leader of the separatist group, pulls up a name and personal information from the database. The CBC has not seen the video. Nenshi says two names associated with the UCP can be seen listed among the participants. He asked Premier Danielle Smith in the legislature if those people told police and if she truly only found out about the data breach last week.
3: Did she know, or are her own staff keeping her in the dark?
4: Yeah. No, I didn't know.
2: The UCP caucus said in a statement that unnamed staff were at the April 16th meeting, but they believe the Centurion Project obtained the data legally. One screen grab shows the Centurion Project displaying personal information of former Premier and UCP leader Jason Kenney. That information is blacked out in the image shared by the NDP. Kenny says he's seeking legal advice. Michelle Bellefontaine, CBC News, Edmonton.
1: The number of international students enrolled in public institutions in Alberta is falling. New Statistics Canada numbers show the population dropped by 18.5% this academic year compared to the year before. The number of new international students in the province also decreased by nearly 50%. Andre Lebel co-authored the report. He says the overall international student population will likely drop further in the coming years.
5: We're in the second year of this. So if you think about people doing a bachelor's degree of 4 years, it's going to take about 4 years for them to finish that and then go to the next level or leave the country or other things. So it's going to take some time.
1: LaBelle says despite the numbers, Alberta and the prairies overall have been less impacted by federal international student cuts than other provinces. The future of emergency services in Lethbridge is still in limbo. This week, City Council postponed a decision on whether it will pay more to keep its combined fire and ambulance service or find a cheaper ambulance provider. The province issued the ultimatum to Lethbridge and six other municipalities in March and gave them until May 31st to make a decision. Brent Nunweiler is with the union representing Lethbridge's firefighters. He says the uncertainty is making a hard job even harder.
6: When we're looking at whether we have job losses, mortgages to pay, all of those things, you can add that on to the calls, the trauma we see every day. It has not been easy for myself or for our members. So.
1: Council will continue discussions on May 12th. Some Albertans are thinking twice about big road trips with high gas prices and the uncertainty about what happens next in Iran, and that could have more people exploring local attractions this summer. Dan McGarvey reports.
7: Great places will always capture you, but Alberta, she'll set you free.
8: A Travel Alberta video showcases everything the province has to offer tourists. And this year, with rising gas prices, more of us might be putting the brakes on road trips and staying closer to home.
9: The high gas prices are changing how Albertans are traveling this summer.
8: Michael Majernik with the Tire and Rubber Association of Canada says many drivers he's heard from are cancelling or limiting big road trips this summer.
9: But majority are still planning to do at least like a day trip or overnight trip.
8: That could mean more Albertans staying closer to home and supporting local tourism. In a statement sent to CBC News, Tourism Calgary say in the first quarter of the year, Calgary saw an increase in visitation from overseas markets and the US. It says they recognize there are many factors influencing travel decisions currently, and they continue

0: to monitor them. It says regional travel remains an important component when it comes to visitor spending. Dan McGarvey, CBC News, Calgary.
1: The emergency alert system will be tested this afternoon at 1:55. Phones, radios, and televisions will broadcast the test alert. Kurt Eby is the Director of Regulatory, Government, and Affiliate Relations with Pelmarex. That's the company that operates the alert system. He says, on average, there are 1,000 alerts a year across Canada, including wildfires, floods, and tornadoes. He adds there are plans in place to add even more features to the existing system.
2: So it's making them more accessible. So that could be through, you know, adding sign language, adding more languages, adding being able to have more text in the cell phone space because right now there's a character limit, adding video, photos, things like that to make it more effective.
1: The town of Banff is also going to be testing its own alert system. That's at 10 o'clock this morning. That's your CBC News, Lauren.
3: All right. Thanks very much, Jocelyn. And thanks very much for hanging out with us. I hope your day is just off to a roaring start. So nice outside, although still cool, but
4: makes it
3: anyway.
4: Easier when we see sunshine and blue sky.
3: Yep, sure
4: Let's
3: does.
4: Let's face it. So we see that this morning, bit more cloud through the afternoon, but the temperature bumps up. A high of 21 today. We're 4 degrees at the airport. And just

0: northbound 52nd Street, and that's at Seton Drive. So the right lane northbound there is blocked by emergency crews. So if you do see something else, please let me know. The number to call is 403-521-1010.
1: Thank you very much, Angela. Now, I say we, as in the royal we audience and all of us, should we write a song and move that ahead tomorrow? Yeah. We're going to have a check-in with Calgary singer-songwriter Braden Lowe, who is harnessing the vibes, the power, the suggestions, the imagery, the feelings of you, our audience, about spring and whipping up our eye-opener SOS, CEO SOS, the eye-opener song of spring. So he'll join us tomorrow morning to let us know where that project is at. We're also going to talk about the Erebus and Terror. These were the two doomed ships of Sir John Franklin trying to find the Northwest Passage. There's a bit of a toe touch in Calgary about that coming up. So we'll talk about it on the show tomorrow. I'm Lauren McGinnis. Have a great day. Talk to you in the morning.

0: we're going to win. That series was the difficult one. And if we beat Tampa, we can beat Buffalo. And if we beat Buffalo, we can win the cup.
1: There is optimism and just a little bit of swagger in the steps of Montrealers right now. The Montreal Canadiens are through to the next round of the Stanley Cup Finals, the only team from this country to advance this year. In 30 minutes, hope, the Habs, and what to expect when two clubs with the best home ice atmosphere in the National Hockey League meet for Game 1 tonight. Also this morning, it's not just oil, gas, and jet fuel trapped by the closure of the Strait of Hormuz. Coming up, why the price of just about everything, from car tires to kids' toys, might start to increase as the raw materials for plastic are held up by war. And later,
2: it was images and videos, and it was high volume, very high volume.
1: When a Canadian nonprofit discovered child sexual abuse content on the messaging app Telegram, it alerted a UK online safety watchdog because we don't have one in this country. Telegram responded by saying the investigation was an attack on privacy and free speech. In an hour, why it's still so difficult to remove disturbing, dangerous, and illegal content online, and why countries, including Canada, may have to work together to make that happen. But we begin on the luxury cruise ship stuck at sea because of a deadly virus outbreak. Good morning. I'm Matt Galloway, and this is The Current.
3: I'm currently on board the MV Condius, and what's happening right now is very real for all of us here. There's a lot of uncertainty, and that's the hardest part. All we want right now is to feel safe, to have clarity, and to get home.
1: American travel influencer Jake Rosmarin is one of nearly 150 people, including four Canadians, still on board the MV Hondius. That is the ship where the World Health Organization says eight cases of hantavirus have been identified and may be spreading from human to human, which is rare for an infection usually caught from rodents. Three passengers on the ship have died. That ship has been moored off of the coast of the tiny island nation of Cape Verde, which is off the coast of West Africa, but soon it will be on its way to the Canary Islands, where Spain has agreed to receive it, but that island's president opposes the plan to have the ship dock there. We will speak with an expert on hantavirus and about how to deal with outbreaks on cruise ships in just a moment, but first, we're joined by Craig Lee, who knows a little bit of what it's like to be stuck on a cruise ship during an infectious disease outbreak. He was on board the Diamond Princess off the coast of Japan in February of 2020 when a growing number of passengers were diagnosed with COVID. And Craig Lee is with me now in our Toronto studio. Good morning.
4: Good morning, Matt.
1: You and I spoke at that time, and it's good to have you here with us in studio. You can hear the emotion in that passenger's voice in terms of being stuck on that ship and what he's going through. What's it like listening to him?
4: It brings back a lot of memories that we had. I was in an interior cabin, actually, in the Diamond Princess with my friend Larry. We were told that we had to stay put in our cabins. We were allowed to go on deck 1 hour a day. We had to use the N95 masks. Mm. We couldn't talk to anybody. We answered the door with our masks on. They had the garb completely covered their bodies and their hands. At one point,

0: point, we were told that it was by touch that we were going to get the COVID. However, they found out that it was the air that was giving us the virus. My friend Larry never got COVID. We were supposed to come home on the Friday after 2 weeks, and every arrangements had been made with the Canadian government to get us off the ship. However, the day before, there was a knock on the door, and they said, Mr. Lee, I said, yes, you have COVID. You cannot leave the ship.
1: How were people feeling on board when they were told that all of those restrictions were in place, that you couldn't move around?
0: It was a bit scary. The day before we went to the shutdown, we had what's called a sea day. So we had complete use of the ship. We could go to the dining rooms, the fitness. We could eat anywhere. We could exercise and everything else. And then we were told in the morning of the first day of quarantine, you have to stay put. You cannot leave your cabin. It's like being in prison, I guess.
1: Is that what it felt like? I mean, being stuck on a ship like that, not able to move around, not able to go anywhere, not knowing when you're going to be able to get out of the ship, that it felt like being in prison.
0: It did, but the scariest thing is we were afraid that we didn't know what was going to happen, just as this lady said. And as you said, people were dying.
1: This is the early days of COVID when you were there, and so nobody really knew what was happening.
0: No one knew anything about it. And we've got all sorts of different stories, and luckily the captain was our savior. He came on every day and tried to give us reinsurance. This is going to be done. This is going to be done. Every crew member and every passenger was given a thermometer to take their temperatures, to monitor it. One third of the crew and passengers had prescription medicines, and we were running out. So the Japanese health gave us all these prescriptions without any problem at all and no cost at all.
1: Did you understand the fear that other people had? We're saying that the president of the Canary Islands is it doesn't want this ship, the one that, that has the passengers on it now that we're talking about, some of whom apparently have this hantavirus, that it doesn't want that ship to come to their port. Do you understand the concern that people had based on what you had gone through?
0: Oh, yeah. It's amazing. When we went for our walks, the hour, we would look outside and we'd see all of these medias there, as well as these ambulances, and they would have passages from the ship covered with white, blue plastic, and the ambulances would come and take these people away. And then there were buses coming as well. So it was the unknown. We didn't know what was going to happen.
1: And then you were, as I said, you tested positive for COVID as well. That must have been terrifying.
0: It was, but I had no symptoms. And I said, I'm quite well. I can go home. They said, no, you won't be allowed on the plane. In fact, we're going to have to put you in a hospital.
1: So you had to go through that passageway?
0: Yes, and when I went on this bus, and it was filled, every other seat, and I was sitting at the back, and all the curtains in the bus were closed, and I was in my winter jacket with the mask on and with my flight bag, and I sat at the very back of the bus, and I started getting claustrophobia.
1: If you had a word for those people who are trapped on this cruise ship right now, what would you say to them based on what you've gone through?
0: Trust the authorities know what they're doing. Keep your hands clean. Keep sanitized. Keep away from people. Follow what the rules are. And just try to relax. Things will work out all right.
1: Would you ever go back on a cruise ship again?
0: Oh, I've been on three cruises since.
1: So no problem at all. You answered that before I even finished the question. So you had no hesitation, no concerns about that going back on?
0: No, because we were given good care. Mm. Diamond Princess, the Princess cruise ship, was very supportive of all of us. They paid for a hotel once we got released from the hospital, as well as our flight home to Toronto. And I've even gone in an interior cabin again. But I prefer the balconies, but it's money.
1: If you're going to be stuck, you might as well be able to see the sea, I suppose.
0: One nice thing about going to the hospital is I had a window. And I saw birds and I saw storms coming and everything else. It was such a change after being in the interior cabin.
1: We wanted to speak with you again in part because there aren't many people who could understand the experience that those who are on board this ship have had. It's good to have you here and nice to meet you in person. Thank you very much.
0: You're quite welcome, Matt.
1: Craig Lee was aboard the Diamond Princess in February of 2020 off the coast of Japan, just in the early days of COVID-19.
2: I had sepsis, my kidneys were failing, my lungs were full of fluid, and my heart stopped for 11 minutes. Got me to Vancouver General Hospital, and

0: got my heart going again. I spent 2 weeks in the hospital, and then I went home. But it took a year and a half to rebuild my body. I lost all my muscle mass, all my strength. I was weak and fragile. BGH called me the miracle man because most people wouldn't survive that.
1: Lauren Warburton of Pemberton, British Columbia, got sick with hantavirus 3 years ago, even though the infection is very rare in Canada. David Safranitz is chief of special pathogens at the National Microbiology Lab in Winnipeg, a leading researcher on this virus. David, good morning to you.
2: Morning. Thank you for having me.
1: Thanks for being here. What is hantavirus?
2: Well, hantaviruses are a large group of viruses, actually. They have a global distribution, and they do cause two different disease types in humans. The one that we're most focused on right now with the cruise ship and the situation in North and South America is the ones that cause hantavirus pulmonary syndrome.
1: This is what people are calling the Andes strain, is that right?
2: Correct. Andes is the predominant strain circulating in South America. It's causing most of the cases down there. It's important to note we do not have Andes virus here in Canada. Unfortunately for the situation currently, it is the one, however, that's been associated with human-to-human transmission.
1: How rare is that? That's what the WHO, the World Health Organization, is suspecting. How rare is it for hantavirus to spread from human to human?
2: Well, in North America, it's extremely rare. In fact, it's never been documented in North America because, as I mentioned, we don't have that specific strain of hantavirus. In South America, it remains rare, but I don't know that we have a true understanding of exactly how rare. It's difficult to determine in individual housing settings or just community-based events whether people are actually being infected directly from rodents or from previously infected or currently infected, or I should say currently infected, symptomatic patients in those communities. But overall, our understanding is that it's quite rare even in South America.
1: And again, there are a lot of questions still about this, but what is your sense, even from a distance, as to how this may have ended up on this cruise ship?
2: Yeah, I mean, there's multiple possibilities, right? There's the idea that perhaps there was some infected mice on the ship. I think that's unlikely. The contaminated food source that was a common source of meals for some of the passengers. It's a possibility, but also seems less likely than I think what the WHO is pointing to now, which is that some of the passengers were out doing excursions in Argentina, inadvertently became infected while doing so and boarded the ship infected, but perfectly healthy. And then at some point during the cruise, they started to show symptoms, classic indicators of HPS. The disease progressed to the point where the virus could transmit from human to human. Again, the close quarters of cruise ships probably aid in the efficiency of the transmission of the virus. And then I think that's where you get what we're seeing today, where there's multiple cases in this small confined space.
1: And if you contract this, what happens?
2: Sorry, I didn't catch that question.
1: If you contract hantavirus, if you are infected with hantavirus, what happens?
2: Right. Well, I mean, initially, not much. The incubation period is quite long. So you'll be infected and not even really know it for 2, even 3 weeks, possibly longer. Generally, symptom onset is quite gradual. It's what we call nondescript, so it's not really associated specifically with hantaviruses. You might think you have a common cold or just general fatigue. But at some point with hantavirus pulmonary syndrome, you're going to start to have a respiratory manifestation. So the virus targets the lungs. You start with some coughing, some general difficulties breathing. That can progress quite quickly into this severe respiratory distress, which ultimately requires medical intervention. Unfortunately, there's no specific medical therapy or antiviral that can be given to a patient to reverse the symptoms or reverse the course of the disease. So really getting appropriate and rapid medical attention to assist with breathing and to help you get through the infection, that's critical here.
1: Do you understand why, for example, the president of the Canary Islands would say, I can't allow this boat to enter the waters of that nation because of the concerns that people have that this could spread, but also that there isn't really effective treatment?
2: I do understand it from the standpoint that this is largely an unknown virus for many people. I mean, we've been studying it since the early 90s when it was first discovered. A lot remains to be discovered with the virus. So, you know, and in the general public, it's not one that you hear about very often. So local health authorities probably have, you know, their concerns are warranted. There's no doubt. But I think the important message is, listen to the public health officials. The WHO has experience with these and other more contagious outbreaks. I think with proper guidance, these people can be properly taken off of the ship.

0: perhaps a brief quarantine period if needed, with some self monitoring afterwards to ensure that they're not a risk to themselves or to the communities should they actually have the virus.
1: Just finally, and this is something that people have been talking about, understanding that it's a different strain, but there are a lot of Canadians at this point in the year could be going up to a cottage and cleaning out a cottage or a cabin or what have you. Maybe they work at a barn and there's mice or rats in the barn, and they come into contact with rodents and they worry about this virus. And again, a different strain of the virus, but this virus being present. What would you say to them?
0: Well, I would. I think it's a great point. I really appreciate you bringing it up, because now is the time of the year where we do start to see hantavirus cases in Canada. We usually have a few cases in the spring and possibly a few cases in the fall. I would remind them that overall, it's a very rare infection across Canada. We might have five or so cases a year. 10 cases in a single year would be an extraordinarily high number for Canada. If you do suspect rodent infestation, or if you have seen rodents, take the appropriate precautions. Wear a mask to prevent yourself from inhaling virus-contaminated particles, perhaps if you're sweeping or cleaning. Those are risk activities, particularly after you're opening buildings that have been closed up over winter. So I think with the appropriate precautions, people can really reduce the risk of contracting hantavirus in Canada and, in fact, everywhere. But it's just something that they need to be aware of. If they do notice and they are concerned, that they've inadvertently breathed in some of these particles or other ways of contracting the disease, take note, make note of the day. And if you do start to experience respiratory manifestations down the road, you know, when you do see your physician, mention that you did see or you may have had a rodent exposure. That will typically lead the physician to down the direction of the possibility of a hantavirus exposure. And if warranted, testing can be done.
1: David, this is really helpful. Appreciate you being here this morning. Thank you.
0: Great. Thanks for having me.
1: David Safronitz is chief of special pathogens at the National Microbiology Lab in Winnipeg and a leading researcher on hantavirus. Dr. Vikram Nuranjan is an epidemiologist and professor of public health at the University of Limerick. He is in Limerick, Ireland. Dr. Nuranjan, good morning to you.
2: Good morning.
1: This sounds obvious in some ways, but given the close quarters of a cruise ship, what is it that allows for outbreaks of infectious diseases to happen easily in that sort of setting?
2: I suppose the cruise ships bring together a large number of people in confined environment for several days. You know, they'll be sharing dining, sharing the cabins, entertainment areas, and kind of closely managed water and air systems. So that means that this kind of place, even at home or the hospital, it becomes kind of infection can be easily introduced over there. And there are many opportunities for it to spread from person to person through food, water, or via contaminated surface. So I suppose on a cruise ship, the place from the public health perspective, we look at the outbreaks or this is spread from time, place, person, and microorganism. So on the ship, the place is kind of closed or semi-closed. Pressing person could be any older person or people with kind of any illness or reduced immunity. And the time will be the incubation period before the symptoms appear. And the microorganisms could be any contagious one. It could be norovirus. It could be COVID-19. And in this case, we have hantavirus.
1: And so in a situation like this, where you have the ship anchored off the coast of Cape Verde, maybe on its way to the Canary Islands, although there's dispute about that. Is keeping the passengers on the ship right now the right thing to do from a public health perspective if people are concerned about this spreading?
2: I suppose the WHO is following the international health regulation, and according to those guidance, the response is kind of managed between the international health regulation and the laws of the receiving kind of country where it might be kind of boarded over there. That means the port authorities, the public health officials, and the ship's team, they have all the roles to kind of play over there. Like over there, they will carry out, following the international health regulation, carry out the public health risk assessment, environmental risk assessment, and patient safety assessment. It's important for us to know that the disease, it's important to contain the disease. It should not be spread because we are going into unknown territory. We have seen the previous outbreaks where the cases would have been kind of transferred from one place to another. We have seen the pandemic during the COVID time. So we don't want the infection to be transferred from one person to another, like early isolation, quarantine, testing, and

0: movement control. These are the things that we usually follow in terms of the outbreak management. That is the first thing. Because the less number of the people infected, it will be better to manage them and contain the disease outbreak, I suppose.
1: We just have a couple of minutes left. I want to ask you just in part because there are many Canadians who love to go out on cruise ships, even if these sorts of outbreaks, particularly this kind of outbreak, is very, very rare. You can imagine that this will create concern for a lot of people. And so what would you say to people about how they would go about staying safe?
0: I suppose there is no need to be kind of much concern. As Craig Lee mentioned, he has been to the cruise so often and it's on my bucket list as well to go on a cruise ship. I suppose what people can do is that they can kind of, if they have certain disease with them, like cardiovascular disease, heart disease or diabetes, you know, their immunity will be reduced. So it's better to kind of check with their general practitioners or doctors to see what kind of precautions they can do. They can see where they are going and what sort of diseases might be common. And if they need to kind of get the vaccine, they should get those vaccines. And it's, I think after the pandemic that has kind of, the pandemic has gone, people have become complacent that they are not carrying the mask with them. So I suppose it's very handy to carry the mask because we don't know when and where we might get the infection. There is also always an uncertainty and always kind of manage the basic things, washing your hands frequently and seeing what's kind of going on in the surrounding and follow the advice, whatever is given to you when you are on the cruise, because over there, the people are kind of following the advices to keep everyone safe. Mm. And you are part of that team who can keep yourself safe and the other people as well.
1: I hope you get to check that item off your bucket list. It's good to speak with you, Doctor. Thank you very much.
0: Thank you so much. My pleasure.
1: Dr. Vikram Narangan is an epidemiologist and professor of public health at the University of Limerick. He was in Limerick, Ireland. There'll be more on this coming up in your CBC News in just a moment. And then... there is no place like it, even when the Montreal Canadiens aren't on the ice. That's the sound of the Bell Centre in Montreal Sunday night when the Habs clinched their spot in the second round of the Stanley Cup playoffs. The sole Canadian team to advance. Game one of that new series is in Buffalo tonight. Another place with a great atmosphere and a tradition of Buffalo Sabres fans singing O Canada. We're going to speak with a Habs fan about Canada's team? Is it really Canada's team? Should you get behind the Montreal Canadiens? That's coming up in 6 minutes. I'm Matt Galloway. 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Stay with us.

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1: You know The Onion, it is one of the best known sources of satire, but their new project is a bit out of left field even for The Onion. They're trying to relaunch the talk show InfoWars, which used to be hosted by conspiracy theorist Alex Jones. You'll hear why The Onion is doing this.
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0: 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Coming up in an hour, it's Q.
3: Ziggy Marley is a 9-time Grammy Award winner who's built a legendary career for close to 40 years. He's here to talk about his 9th studio album, Bright Side, his family's music legacy, and his favorite way to cook plantain.
4: This is CBC News. It is sunny and 4 degrees in Calgary at 9 o'clock. Good morning, I'm Jocelyn Kozak. The opposition NDP leaders alleging UCP staffers knew the Centurion Project had access to voter information nearly 3 weeks ago but did not tell police. Nahed Nenshi says the proof is comes from a video meeting. Michelle Bellefontaine reports.
5: NDP leader Nahed Nenshi says the party obtained video of a Centurion Project online meeting held on April 16th. The NDP released what they say are screen grabs of the meeting. In one, David Parker, leader of the separatist group, pulls up a name and personal information from the database –

0: CBC has not seen the video. Nancy says two names associated with the UCP can be seen listed among the participants. He asked Premier Danielle Smith in the legislature if those people told police and if she truly only found out about the data breach last week.
1: Did she know, or her own staff keeping her in the dark?
2: Yeah. No, I didn't know.
0: The UCP caucus said in a statement that unnamed staff were at the April 16th meeting, but they believe the Centurion Project obtained the data legally. One screen grab shows the Centurion Project displaying personal information of former Premier and UCP leader Jason Kenney. That information is blacked out in the image shared by the NDP. Kenney says he's seeking legal advice. Michelle Bellefontaine, CBC News, Edmonton.
3: High gas prices are making some Albertans think twice about big road trips this summer. Michael Majernik with the Tire and Rubber Association of Canada says most of the drivers he's hearing from are either canceling or rethinking their plans, adding that cross-border trips are likely going to become less common.
4: So when it comes to summer road trips, three-quarters of Alberta drivers say high gas prices will prompt them to cancel or limit their plans for this year. The cross-border traveler in particular is taking a back seat this year. The only 1 in 10 say they are heading stateside this year.
3: Tourism Calgary says in the first quarter of the year, the city saw an increase in visitation from overseas markets in the U.S., but it says regional travel does remain an important component when it comes to visitor spending. Alberta welcomed just half the number of new international students this academic year compared to the year prior. As Karina Zapata reports, the new estimates from Statistics Canada give an updated look into the foreign student landscape in the wake of Ottawa's cap on study permits.
5: There will be lasting effects, lasting challenges over the next few years.
6: Andre Cote is the executive director of think tank The Dais at Toronto Metropolitan University and has researched international student enrollment. While Alberta hasn't been hit as hard as other provinces, Cote says the rapid drop is troubling. Statistics Canada estimates Alberta's international student population enrolled in public institutions fell for the first time in years, down 18.5% year over year. Co-author Andre Labelle expects that could fall further in the coming years.
7: It's going to be interesting to see in the near future where it goes.
6: Many Alberta institutions are also being hit financially. International undergraduate students pay, on average, more than four times as much tuition as domestic students. Cote says other than cutting back staff and space,
5: there are very few actual financial levers that you can pull as institutions.
6: Cote says schools could turn to the province for more financial help. The province says it recognizes the pressures of lower enrollment, announcing additional post-secondary funding in budget 2026. Karina Zapata, CBC News, Calgary.
3: CNN founder Ted Turner has died. He changed the way people get their news when the cable news network signed on in 1980 and introduced the world to 24-hour television news. It was also a cornerstone of a media and sports empire that included Atlanta's Major League Baseball team. Ted Turner was 83. That is your CBC News. Here's Angela Knight now with a traffic update.
8: In the southeast, emergency crews are still on the scene with that collision. Northbound 52nd Street at Seton Drive. The right lane remains blocked there, so expect delays. If you see a traffic problem, please call us. The number is 403-521-1010.
3: In the weather for Calgary today, a mix of sun and cloud, and we are expecting a high of 21 degrees. Right now in the city, it is sunny and plus four.
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10: So fans want the Montreal Canadiens to bring it home, but it is a tough matchup for Montreal. But Montreal just scored a goal. Let's look at what it looks like up in Montreal. What a scene here in Montreal. Alex Newhook has just scored a goal.
11: Oh my goodness.
10: The Canadiens are up 2-1 right now.
9: That's the CBC's Kwabena Oduro at the Bell Centre in Montreal on Sunday night. He was live on television when the Montreal Canadiens scored the go-ahead goal in that game, the game-winning goal, and more than 20,000 people erupted after Alex Newhook, pride of Newfoundland and Labrador, scored against the Tampa Bay Lightning. The game wasn't even in Montreal, and yet 20,000 people packed into the stadium, the arena, to watch that game. The Habs now move on to the second round of the playoffs. Game one is tonight against the Buffalo Sabres in Buffalo. Alex Rugas is the founder of Habs Fan TV. Alex, good morning.
11: Good morning, Matt. How are you?
9: I'm well. You were in Tampa Bay when that goal went in the net. What was it like?
11: Probably the best feeling I've ever felt, probably in the last five years that I've been doing AHF TV. I mean, it's been, to be in an away arena when a goal like that goes in, it feels incredible because, you know, you've got some hecklers during the whole game and, you know, they're telling you a bunch of stuff. Oh, you guys have only taken 9 shots. You guys are only at 7 shots. So for a goal like that to go in, you just go and turn around and say, what's up now? And that was very much the feeling for the, you know, 2,000, 3,000 Habs fans that were in the building. I think we were in pure ecstasy. We were in shock, I'll be honest.
9: You're also in enemy territory. And then you were out, what, giving out these thousands of red towels for fans to wave in support of the Habs in Tampa Bay. Why would you do such a thing? That seems like a dangerous thing to do.
11: Well, you know, you pick your spots. You know, I think it's a little bit easier to do that in Tampa Bay than it is to do in Buffalo. So that maybe gives you a preempt of what we're going to do in Buffalo instead. But I mean, Tampa Bay, the idea was for game one and two, you know, there's a lot of snowbirds. There's a lot of just Habs fans in general from the U.S. I mean, we met people from Ohio, Texas that flew in to come and watch the Canadiens in Tampa Bay. And we figured that, you know, we thought initially for game one and two, they'd have some white towels going. And we figured, why don't we make ourselves visible? Why don't we give themselves a little extra boost? So I went and I ordered 5,000 towels the Tuesday before the game. And they managed to get there on Friday. The game was on Sunday. And the first day we gave out around 2,500. And when the first goal went in, they were very visible. It was quite the scene. And for game two, we also gave away another 2,000. Mm. So yeah, we spread it out over a few days. And in total, we gave around 6,500 because we also bought more for game seven. I figured, like, now we already started this. We gotta buy more and really continue the tradition.
9: As I mentioned, 20,000 people cram into the Bell Center in Montreal to watch a game that's not even in Montreal because that fan base is so electric. How would you describe the scenes in Montreal for people who we've seen them on television, but what is it like game night in Montreal?
11: Oh, well, what you saw on TV in an empty building would have been just as similar if the players were there. There's virtually no difference. And what you also probably don't see from what you saw in these images was there's people outside. There's people outside that don't even have a ticket to the watch party that are outside watching the game through the screens of bars nearby, which is insane. Like I remember when the goal went in, I saw footage of people outside that it was practically just as packed as it was when they had the actual watch parties outside. So that tells you everything you need to know about the Canadiens. I mean, we're starving for success. It's been 33 years. I heard you mention, you know, you weren't sure if we were Canada's team. I bet you we are. And I guess if we're not, well, that's a question for the others to think about.
9: You have been part of these scenes outside and on TikTok. You make these songs around some of the players, including Cole Caulfield, who has scored, I mean, all these goals and just been a superstar for the team. Have a listen to this.
12: It's going to start like

0: Is that why Sabres fans are worried that there's going to be an invasion of Habs fans into Buffalo tonight?
1: Well, look, I mean, you know, that's really like what we're all about. I mean, you know, it's about bringing that soccer, you know, European type atmosphere to hockey. And I mean, Caulfield's on Fire was one of those songs that, you know, started 2-3 years ago, actually. And, you know, obviously now with Caulfield scoring 50, it became, you know, an even more monumental chant that was being chanted outside the Bell Center. So, you know, the way I view HFTV and this whole thing is, you know, if we can give a little boost to the players, if we can get a little boost to the fan base, I mean, that's what we're looking for. So, I mean, you know, in Buffalo, hopefully we'll be singing that song. That's,
0: you know,
1: for sure.
0: It's neat because in Buffalo, there's this tradition of Sabres fans singing O Canada, right? And there was that scene where the anthem singer's mic cut out and the fans just picked up and sang O Canada at a time when apparently we're in this tense relationship.

0: relationship between, you know, between Canada and the United States. What does that tell you about atmosphere and what atmosphere can mean?
1: Well, look, I mean, they're kind of in a perfect position. You know, they're pretty close to the Canadian border. So from what I understand, there's a lot of Canadian Buffalo Sabres fans. You know, obviously all the Leafs fans now, I mean, they got to cheer for someone and they're not going to cheer for us. So they're going for Buffalo. So we know that we're going to have probably double the amount of Sabres fans than there were last week cheering them on. But I mean, Buffalo is a great hockey town. I mean, if you look traditionally, like when the Sabres teams have been successful, that building is as hard to play as any other building in the NHL. So a lot of respect for their fan base. I'm glad they finally got over the hump after 12 years of not making the playoffs. And, you know, hopefully we can end it one more time and that's it.
0: You think Leafs fans are going to cheer for Buffalo? This is Canada's
1: team,
0: right?
1: They absolutely
0: are. Leafs fans, Oilers fans, Ottawa fans, Calgary, Vancouver, there has to be Canada's team, right?
1: It kind of has to be. I mean, listen, at this point in time, Montreal is still a part of Canada the last time I checked. at this time, yeah. Well, you know, I mean, it's funny when I hear this conversation because, I mean, if the Vancouver Canucks were the last team, the last Canadian team, I mean, this wouldn't even be a discussion.
0: Yeah.
1: But with Montreal, there's always a little something because we are 24 Stanley Cups. We are the most successful franchise. We have, you know, the Quebec culture and everything. We're a bit special. We're a bit special. We're a bit unique. So I guess that's why it makes it hard for them to cheer for us. But that's okay. If you want to join the Canadiens bandwagon, that's okay. If you want to win a cup, this is where it's at.
0: Lots of room. I got to let you go, but are you going to win tonight, do you think?
1: I have no choice but to say we're going to win, are we? I mean, we're going to win in game once. I'll tell you that.
0: Good luck, Alex. Great to talk to you. Thank you very much.
1: Thank you.
0: Alex Rougas is co-creator of Habs Fan TV. The Montreal Canadiens take on the Buffalo Sabres in game one of that second round of the Stanley Cup playoffs tonight. This is The Current. My name is Matt Galloway.
2: These international waters belong to all nations, not to Iran, to tax, toll, or control.
0: That's U.S. Defense Secretary Pete Hegseth speaking yesterday. It is a complicated situation in the Strait of Hormuz. Both Iran and the United States claim control over the crucial choke point. Yesterday, just days after launching it, President Donald Trump paused the U.S.-led effort to escort ships through, claiming what he called great progress in a possible peace deal. Axios is reporting this morning that the two sides are close to a one-page memorandum to end the war. But in the meantime, the tensions have created a huge spike in gas prices, shortages in jet fuel, and broader impacts on things like plastics. Because most plastics are made from oil or natural gas, they have become more expensive to produce. And that means the price of everyday goods like plastic jars, electronics, crayons, even clothing is going up. Rob Schuyler is president of the Canadian toy developer Disco Nifty. Some of the plastic for their toys is produced in China. And here's what he says about how his business is being impacted.
3: Factories from China are pushing back on any sort of cost reductions. So we're always trying to get the best price possible from factories. And right now, if you go back to a factory and say, hey, listen, this is a bit expensive, they say, that's the best we can do. We're expecting an increase in plastic costs. We're expecting an increase in energy costs. We're expecting an increase in local shipping costs and trucking costs. So they're pushing back. They're definitely not willing to lower their prices. And in a lot of cases, they're starting to buffer and raise their prices.
0: Guillaume Laverdeur is CEO of Medicom Group Inc., based in Quebec. They produce medical gloves and other protective gear. Guillaume, good morning.
4: Good morning, Matt.
0: You run, as I said, a medical supply company. How has the closure of the Strait of Hormuz impacted what your company produces?
4: So most of the products that we manufacture, face masks and gloves, are made of derivative of oil. And the reality is not the same between the type of products. What we've seen with the Strait of Hormuz is that the nitrile gloves, examination gloves, which are mainly produced today in Southeast Asia, are made of oil derivative, which comes from mainly the Middle East. So the Strait of Hormuz closure has created some scarcity in the base raw material associated with significant cost increase on this product. So we've seen the cost of examination gloves go very, very high.
0: When you say a significant cost increase, what are you talking about there? How much?
4: So it's anywhere between 4

0: 40% and 80%.
1: Wow.
0: So that's pretty significant.
1: So what does that mean for 40% to 80%? Who eats that cost?
0: So the cost is one issue. The other issue is availability of raw material, which creates tensions on the supply chain. So if you're not an established manufacturer the way we are, you're risking not only to have cost increase, but product availability challenges on the market.
1: So when you speak with the factories that manufacture your goods, what do they tell you about what they can do on their end to mitigate those cost increases? Is there anything that they can do, or are they just being hit because the cost of everything is going up?
0: So everybody is facing the same situation. The difference is when you are an integrated manufacturer, the way we are in Southeast Asia for some of our products, especially gloves, the closer you are to the origin supplier, the better the relationship and the long-term visibility is. So what we see is if you are an established supplier the way we are, for example, and you are close to the source, you're able to negotiate and secure access to products or to raw material.
1: But no business can absorb a 40 to 80% cost increase. So at what point in time are you going to have to start charging more to make up for those costs?
0: So the whole market has started to revise the pricing strategy and negotiate different deal with customers. This is not an industry which can absorb any type of price increase to that order of magnitude.
1: And so you will have to charge more.
0: We have to charge more. This is one solution. There is another solution, which is a longer-term solution, which is to manufacture locally the products. So, for example, we're building a factory in Ontario to make examination gloves. This type of activity enables companies, countries, to have a better, more constant, and on the long term, cheaper access to products than when we're only relying on imports. The discussion we're having today on pricing is revealing that supply chain are interconnected, and the more steps there are in supply chain, the more difficult it is to have visibility and to see the real pricing and costing.
1: It feels like something out of COVID when we saw the disruption in particularly PPE, personal protective equipment, and there was a big discussion about moving those supply chains back here. This feels very similar to that.
0: So you're absolutely right, Matt. What we see with the crisis in the Middle East has a lot of similarity with COVID, with scarcity on material, pricing going up, and some governments and some companies, the way we've done, have established manufacturing locally during COVID. So we manufacture face masks in Quebec, for example. We haven't seen any cost increase or any material cost increase so far. Why? Because it's manufactured locally, closer to raw material. We manufacture all material in Quebec and local supply chain. We buy the raw material from North America and not from Middle East or Southeast Asia.
1: But in the meantime, is creating a new supply chain here is a long-term project, as you said. If you have to raise those prices on those gloves, how are, for example, the hospitals that would purchase those gloves, how are they responding to that?
0: So it's a case by case. There are some public tenders where there are some price adjustment mechanism based on index, publicly published indexes or price. And there are some contracts where it's a negotiation in a case by case.
1: It depends who you believe, but the sense is that perhaps we are getting closer to the end of this phase of the war or the war entirely. But if this were to continue, is there the possibility that you could see the shortage of the gloves that you produce if the strait were remaining closed?
0: If the crisis is ending tomorrow, going back to normal on the supply chain is anywhere between 3 and 6 months.
1: Wow.
0: And I'm not talking about cost. The longer it continues, the longer the lack of oil, of refined oil and raw material will impact the market. And yeah, we could have 6 to 12 months disruption on the market.
1: This is really interesting to hear about. Again, we talk a lot about the price of gas and jet fuel and beyond, but it goes well beyond that as well. Guillaume, thank you very much for this and good luck.
0: You're welcome. Thank you, Matt.
1: Guillaume Laverdure is the CEO of Medi-

0: Paycom Group, Inc. Beth Gardner is the author of Plastic Inc., The Secret History and Shocking Future of Big Oil's Biggest Bet. She has written about the rising cost of plastics for The Atlantic magazine. Beth, good morning to you.
1: Hi. Thanks for having me.
0: In the Atlantic, this is really interesting because you point out something obvious, which is that we see the price of gas going up because we will go by the gas station and you see the numbers, but less visible is the increase in the basic materials to create plastic. How much of a price increase is the plastic industry seeing right now?
1: You know, they're seeing huge double-digit increases across the board, and also that generally means pretty healthy profits for the companies that are producing this stuff. I mean, right, like you say, you know, we're all very accustomed to the idea that when the price of oil goes up and you see that in the headlines, it's only going to be a day or a few days before you're going to see the price start to rise when you go to fill up your tank with gas or diesel. You know, and certainly what we've seen as this conflict has played out and the strait has stayed closed for, you know, I think it's more than 2 months now, it's really been an object lesson in how vulnerable our dependence on fossil fuels as fuels makes us. And yes, exactly as you said, plastics are sort of a little bit harder to see. The price rises and possibly shortages also take longer to work their way through the supply chains. It's not like, you know, the price of oil where it goes up and then you see it really quickly. This takes weeks or months because companies have stockpiles, they have inventories, and as those begin to sort of, you know, get worked through, these rises will inevitably and are beginning already, I think, to make their way through to the consumers. So to me, what it kind of shows us is that our dependence societally on plastics for so many different uses really make us vulnerable too, in the same way that our dependence on oil and gas as fuels have made us vulnerable to this kind of, you know, geopolitical upheaval.
0: I mean, as we're talking, I'm just looking around the studio that I'm sitting in. I'm surrounded by plastic right now, including the pen that I'm holding in my hands. What are the areas that are most vulnerable in this moment?
1: Well, you know, I think exactly as you said, right? Everything around us, you know, the phone in your hand, the glasses on your face, the shoes on your feet, you know, fibers, synthetics that make our furniture, all these things are, you know, one or another type of plastic. But I think if you start to look at those items, what you'll realize is that some of them are a lot more essential than others, mm-hmm. right? You'd be much more reluctant to go without the medical gloves, as your previous guest was talking about. That sounds pretty scary, right? And it's reminiscent of some of the shortages that we saw during COVID times. But you might be kind of okay going without, you know, a whole handful of disposable utensils that are kind of chucked in the bag when you buy a takeaway and you don't even need them because you're taking it home and you have your own knives and forks, right? So I think a lot of different kinds of materials are going to be affected, but what you start to realize is that some of them are a lot more essential and others we could probably and should probably do without a lot more easily.
0: We heard about toy companies, and you point this out in your piece as well in The Atlantic, that toy companies are particularly concerned. Why?
1: Yeah, well, I interviewed another toy manufacturer. He was based in Florida, but all of his producers, he's a toy company, but he doesn't actually do the manufacturing. Mm-hmm. He contracts with producers in China. He was just back from a trip there, and he said that their supplies, their inputs, the plastic is rising in price by like 30-40%. So what he told me is that his suppliers have quite a bit of inventory, or they've locked in sort of with contracts the price that they pay for plastic. So they're not feeling the increases yet, even though the raw plastics are going up in price. These companies have locked in their prices, so they're not passing anything on to him yet, but he's very worried. And what he told me is that toy companies tend to be sort of, you know, when there are shortages, right? He said that who gets the first supply is the company that can pay the most. Toy companies are, you know, it's a lower value kind of product, right, than a lot of other things. He's a fairly small company, so even within the toy industry, he's not necessarily going to be able to compete. So he's quite worried about what's coming. And he told me that he's at the same time having to now, with his own customers, lock in prices for spring of next

0: year, spring 2027, once he agrees on that price with the retailers, he can't increase the price that he charges. He said this is exactly what happened to him last year with Trump's tariffs. He had already locked in his prices with the retailers, and then because of the tariffs on imports from China, his price went up and he had to eat the costs. And he told me he's really bracing for that to happen again because, you know, whatever the president is saying this morning, you know, I'm not sure there's really that much sign of things starting to move again through the Strait of Hormuz. And as your previous guest, you know, already said, even when and if that strait does open, it's going to take months for the supply chains to untangle and things to really start moving again and getting where they need to be.
1: We just have a couple of minutes left. Given the fact that, to your point, we are surrounded by plastics, does something like this get people thinking in a meaningful way about how to get us off of plastic?
0: Yeah, I think maybe it does. You know, I mean, a lot of people have certainly asked me that question since I wrote this piece that was in The Atlantic. It reminds me a little bit of what I heard during COVID when we were having these lockdowns and people were like, oh, this is so great for the environment. You know, at least there's no air pollution in the middle of my city. And I was always sort of like, well, yeah, but this is not how you would choose to do that, right? Like, this is certainly is a demonstration, like I said earlier, of how vulnerable I think our dependence on what is absolutely a fossil fuel product makes us. This is not the way you would choose to, you know, try to reduce that dependence, right? It's very chaotic. Nobody wants to be running out of medical gloves and hospitals to be short of the kinds of supplies that they need.
1: And there are people, you know, people whose livelihoods rely on this too. Right?
0: Exactly. You know, so you would ideally, if you're thinking about reducing our dependence on plastic, you'd want to do that in a more structured way with smart policies that are thought through, put the costs on the right people, put them back on the companies that are actually making a fortune out of this. You know, Dow, for example, big producer of plastic in North America, they've been hiking their polyethylene price, you know, week after week. It's going up and up and up. Their supplies are not that impacted because it's all being produced and sold in North America. It's not going through the Strait of Hormuz. You know, when you're seeing companies like that profiting, well, they should actually be shouldering the burden if we're really talking about reducing our dependence on plastic. So, you know, your question is a good one, but this is certainly not the way we would choose to go about that.
1: Beth, it's really good to talk to you about this. Again, there are hidden kind of parts to this story that maybe people aren't as aware of yet, but they certainly will be. And I appreciate you shedding some light on that. Thank you very much.
0: It's a pleasure. Thanks for having me.
1: Beth Gardner is the author of Plastic Inc., The Secret History and Shocking Future of Big Oil's Biggest Bet. She wrote about the possibility of, and we're already seeing that come to light, increases in plastics in The Atlantic magazine. You can find that online, or if you purchase the magazine in paper. Well, coming up after your regional update.
2: We'll see people trying to sell this material using platforms such as X or Instagram. They'll put up something that looks somewhat innocuous or maybe a little bit suggestive relating to children, and inevitably they're going to be directing people to a Telegram account.
1: Telegram is a very popular messaging app, and it is under major investigation after officials received evidence that thousands of child sexual abuse images and videos were being shared on the platform. The evidence came from a Canadian organization, but they went to the UK because we in this country don't have an agency that they believe would be able to lead an investigation like that. We'll talk about what they found, how Telegram responded, and the fight between privacy and trying to ensure that this information and those images aren't available online. I'll tell you more about that coming up in a minute and a half. I'm Matt Galloway, and this is The Current. Stick around.
3: It is sunny and 7 degrees in Calgary at 9:30. Good morning, I'm Jocelyn Kozak with your CBC News update. One person is dead after being assaulted early this morning in southwest Calgary. Calgary police responded to a call around 5:40 a.m. on Woodview Drive. Officers believe the victim was injured in the assault and later died of their injuries. CPS says they don't believe this was a random attack. NDP leader Nahed Nenshi is alleging two people associated with the UCP knew about the voter data breach involving Centurion Project nearly 3 weeks ago. The party shared screenshots of a Zoom call hosted by the separatist group, which show the names of the two people attending. The UCP caucus has confirmed that staff were in attendance. And the number of international students

0: Enrolled in public institutions in Alberta is falling after Ottawa changed the policy on study permits, according to Statistics Canada. That population dropped by 18.5% this academic year compared to the year before, and the number of new international students in the province decreased by nearly 50%. That is your CBC News update. You can stay with us on CBC Radio for your news. You can also check out our websites or download our free CBC News app. In the weather for Calgary today, a mix of sun and cloud. We're expecting a high of 21. Right now in the city, it is sunny and currently 7 degrees.
1: Hello again, I'm Matt Galloway, and you're listening to The Current. It is a major investigation into a worldwide messaging app, and the tip came from a Canadian organization. But when the Canadian Centre for Child Protection found what it says is child sexual abuse material being shared on Telegram, they took that allegation to Britain's online safety watchdog, and that's because Canada doesn't have a regulator to look at how online platforms deal with this type of illegal content. Lloyd Richardson is Director of Technology for the Canadian Centre for Child Protection. He's in Winnipeg. Lloyd, good morning.
2: Good morning, Matt. Thank you for having me.
1: Thanks for being here. This investigation, as I say, came from a tip from your organization. What was the tip? What were you suggesting was happening on Telegram?
2: So yeah, I don't want to suggest that this is the first time we've ever noticed bad activity on Telegram. I think this is probably more related to the egregiousness of the volume and distribution of child sexual abuse material that we see on this particular platform. So we operate Canada's national tip line for reporting child sexual abuse material and in general exploitation against children on the internet. And for years, we've seen issues with Telegram. This particular one, like I said, was of the level that we obviously notified law enforcement as well. But given that regulators are sort of new in this space on the internet, we reported this to Ofcom as well.
1: And I don't want to get into specifics, but is this images, videos? Is this what made it reach that level of egregiousness, as you say?
2: It was images and videos, and it was high volume, very high volume, both images and videos that we had not seen before, as well as images and videos that we've seen in circulation for the last 20 years.
1: How are you finding this?
2: Well, we do have some proactive detection tools that we use. We have something called Project Arachnid that can scan various areas of the internet for this material, but we aren't explicitly targeting Telegram in any sort of way with this. Some of our intelligence came through this tool to point us to a number of places on Telegram where we were seeing this type of activity, and we decided to dig in a little bit more on those little nuggets of information that we found.
1: And so you took this to the British regulator, Ofcom. And we know that child sexual abuse material is also illegal in this country. Why did you take it to the UK?
2: There's a number of regulators we've actually notified, I would say, about this. And there are a few sort of burgeoning ones within the world right now. What's interesting is there's a space that exists between what law enforcement might take action on and the rest. So the notion that if we notify Telegram about something, for example, about egregious transfer of child sexual abuse material on their platform, their reaction typically to that would be to perhaps remove a group or remove an account and not do any sort of root cause analysis. So it lives in this space of, okay, well, they're doing the bare minimum of removing something when we're telling them to, but there's a wider problem that's not really being dealt with there. And I think that's the area that we see regulators playing a role in, where something isn't necessarily in the scope of law enforcement, or law enforcement has other priorities. And we need to look at areas where law needs to be enforced in a different way that is beyond the simple, I pointed something out and removed something.
1: But is there, in the introduction, I hinted that there perhaps isn't a regulator here that could deal with this sort of content. Is there nothing in Canada that would do that beyond law enforcement?
2: Nope, that would be it. I mean, we have the CRTC, which is a regulator for other things, but we don't explicitly have a regulator here for online content. And the concept of that is really new worldwide, I would say.
1: How often does Telegram come up in the work that you do to protect children?
2: Quite frequently. I often say that many or all roads lead to Telegram in this space when it comes especially to monetized child sexual abuse material. So we'll see people trying to sell this material using platforms such as X or Instagram. They'll put up something that looks somewhat innocuous or maybe a little bit suggestive relating to children, and inevitably they're going to be directing people to a Telegram account to essentially exchange money in exchange for child sexual abuse material. Or another example might be where we see children being sextorted. So someone pretending to be someone else online and exchanging nude photos to try and elicit.

0: of Animal. It looked different than Signal and WhatsApp in that it has the notion of very large groups or public spaces in it that is not really designed for in the way that Signal and WhatsApp do. So, and these large groups on Telegram are in fact not end-to-end encrypted. I think there's a sort of misnomers going on about that. But when you look at a really, really large group like that, or the capacity to have a large group like that, it creates a lot more risk and responsibility for the platform, because it creates the avenues for transfer of this type of material and other illegal things in a way that you wouldn't see on a traditional messaging app.
1: Telegram has said, and this is a statement that it gave, I want to read the statement that it gave to us, but first, the statement that it gave the Globe and Mail in reporting this is that Telegram says it has virtually eliminated the public spread of child sexual abuse material on its platforms through algorithms and cooperation with NGOs. What do you make of that?
0: I would take issue with that statement. If I were to compare Telegram against any other technology company of their size, I'd say they're doing an incredibly poor job of detecting child sexual abuse material. If I go back to the original comment I made about the type of material we were finding on the unencrypted side of Telegram, we're finding known child sexual abuse material that any large technology company can relatively easily detect. So the notion that they're using, quote, world-class detection algorithms, that rings pretty hollow for me.
1: In its statement to us, Telegram said, Telegram categorically denies Ofcom's accusations. We are surprised by this investigation and concerned that it may be part of a broader attack on online platforms that defend freedom of speech and the right to privacy. What do you make of that?
0: Again, it's another sort of boilerplate response that you see where you try to deflect what's going on, right? You're starting to raise the specter of freedom of speech and privacy. To go back to what I said, this is child sexual abuse material. I don't think there's a freedom of speech argument here. And they're talking about right to privacy when they're talking about things that are happening essentially in a public group of sorts.
1: What would you like to see the Canadian government do? There was an Online Harms Act that was proposed. It was controversial at the time. It died when Parliament was prorogued in January of 2025. There is yet an alternative that has been proposed, although there is one coming, we are told. There was a rally last week on Parliament Hill calling for the government to retable the bill with a focus on protecting children from online predators. What could the government in this country do?
0: I think resurrecting that legislation would be absolutely critical, because it has the potential to build on the notion of putting rules in place for companies like this within Canada to be able to apply sovereign law to companies like this who essentially operate without any. And it also raises the possibility of building up a regulator within Canada. And I think we need to be realistic about what that looks like. This isn't a process that you can just snap your fingers and make it happen and everything's going to be perfect afterwards. It's going to be a bumpy road, but it's one that we need to start going down now.
1: What should the regulator look like such that it would actually be effective in preventing the spread of the material that you're talking about?
0: That's a difficult question because it's such a new topic. And it's interesting how it sort of played out in terms of Telegram in this space, because it looks funny that a charity within Winnipeg, Manitoba, Canada is giving intelligence reports to a regulator in another country. I think that when a regulator is put in place, you need to have these relationships with other organizations that are able to do some of that boots on the ground or frontline work, like the work that we're doing here. So I think integration with a entity such as us to be able to get these sorts of things done is really, really important. Obviously, it's going to have to be staffed properly. This isn't going to be an inexpensive sort of thing, but I think that there's creative ways to be able to levy fees, et cetera, from some of the large tech companies that are, you know, facilitating some of this harm.
1: And just finally, go back to the concerns that people had about the Online Harms Act, not what Telegram is saying, but what many Canadians have said, that this act would infringe on people's freedom of speech and their right to privacy. How do you respond to that?
0: Yeah, I think that the first act had a number of things mixed in with it. I think that child protection is a unique sort of space here, and I don't think you have some of the same sorts of difficulties you would have if you fenced online harm specifically related to children. I think there's more universal support for that. And I'm not saying that the other harms are unimportant. They absolutely are. But sometimes it's difficult to push through a bunch of different harms all in one swath. It becomes more difficult for people to get their head around what that looks like. But again, I think people also don't like change, right? The notion that there's any sort of regulation.

0: information coming for the internet tends to ruffle people's feathers because of the notion of the sort of 1990s internet, everything is free, anarchy is great. We are sort of coming at a crossroads, I think, right now, where we're starting to see the harms that have come out of this sort of social experiment that has happened over the last 30 years, essentially. And I think people are starting to realize that this is not where we wanted to end up. So yeah, I'm hopeful that the retabling of some legislation in Canada is going to receive a lot of support from everyone across Canada, because I think it's very important.
1: Lloyd, good to talk to you. Thank you very much.
0: Thanks, Matt.
1: Lloyd Richardson is Director of Technology for the Canadian Centre for Child Protection. He was in Winnipeg. Tatiana Locote is an Associate Professor in Digital Media and Society at the Dublin City University. She's in Dublin, Ireland. Tatiana, hello to you.
2: Good morning or good afternoon.
1: For people who don't use Telegram, it isn't hugely popular in Canada. Something like 14% of people in this country use it. Can you just describe what it is and what makes it different from other messaging apps that we might be familiar with?
2: Unlike, say, WhatsApp or Signal, Telegram is different in that it has this combination of private one-on-one or small group chats with this kind of feature of large groups or large channels, which are essentially more like broadcast tools where, you know, somebody can create a large channel with tens, if not hundreds of thousands of subscribers. And that feels more like almost like a news feed where somebody can broadcast. But that really is what makes Telegram different, because it combines these very private messaging features with these large scale channels, which I think are very different in nature. And it's why it's become really popular with individual users, but also media outlets, organizations. So it's a little different, I'd say, than some of those other messaging services.
1: Tell me more about who uses the app.
2: I mean, it really, I think, depends on a national context. For instance, in Eastern Europe and in countries like Ukraine or Russia or Belarus, it's just used by a large percentage of the population for all sorts of things, from, you know, talking to your friends and family, to getting news updates, local news, like apartment building chats, talking to shops, online salespeople, whatever. So it's quite broadly used. And I think that really is very specific to particular regions. Whereas in other countries, it seems like it's more popular with kind of fringe groups or undercover groups or people trying to organize away from the public eye. But I think it's quite context dependent, which is why for a country like Canada, where a very relatively small percentage of the population are familiar with the app, they might have a very different perception of it than, say, people where it's kind of part of everyday life.
1: It's often been called the dark web in your pocket as well. How often is it used for those purposes? We just heard Lloyd talking about some of the images and videos that were circulating that alerted his organization's attention. How often is it used to distribute that kind of material?
2: Well, unfortunately, quite often. There's quite a long history, I think, of problematic content circulating on Telegram, sometimes in these very large-scale networks or communities. You know, we've had reports, for instance, OCCRP, which is an international investigative journalism network, they've reported on non-consensual sexual image sharing in Telegram groups. We have examples, for instance, from Azerbaijan, where these groups target dissidents and specifically share non-consensual sexual imagery of activists to discredit them. We've also had examples of broader networks of groups and channels sharing non-consensual nude images of women. Some of those networks reach across more than 20 countries. On average, it seems like Telegram is also quite popular with various conspiracy theory groups, which don't just spread content that builds on conspiracy theories, but also monetizes this content. And in general, also quite popular with far-right, accelerationist, other extremist networks in countries like Canada, Ireland, and a lot of other countries. So it has this sort of feeling of being a safe haven for these groups who recognize that their activity may not necessarily benefit from being in the public eye. And they see Telegram as a kind of safe space for sharing these ideas and promoting them.
1: There was an investigation by CNN earlier this year into men using the app to trade information on how to drug their partners. You could apparently buy some sort of liquid that was tasteless and odorless. And one of the people who was selling it on Telegram said, "Your wife won't feel anything and won't remember anything." Telegram took down the chat group that CNN looked

0: looked into in the wake of its investigation. But how difficult is it for apps like Telegram to track and remove this content as you understand it?
1: That's an interesting conundrum, because Telegram claims that it has pretty advanced content moderation technology. It uses, you know, AI-assisted content moderation, and seemingly it claims it's doing a really good job of taking down illegal content. But also, it may actually not be such a good job, because on the one hand, Telegram cultivates this sort of image or reputation for, you know, being a kind of haven for free speech and privacy. And it really highlights these as kind of part of its origin story, you know, and its values. And it, in a way, it's the reason why it has acquired such a loyal fan base across the world, although among some fairly problematic communities. And it highlights support for internet privacy as one of its key priorities. Its privacy policy, I think, actually says that it protects private conversations from snooping third parties. Quite often, when Telegram is accused of under-moderating or having this lax approach to moderation, it basically says, well, A, this isn't necessarily our priority. Our priority is to keep people's communications private. And then it almost always cites encryption as the reason for why it doesn't do much content moderation. And here is where it gets challenging, because Telegram says, well, we offer encrypted communication, but in fact, the only part of Telegram that is end-to-end encrypted is the secret chats feature, which is not enabled by default. Users have to enable it, and it usually only works in chats that are between two people. So all of the bigger communities, the groups, the public channels, they're not end-to-end encrypted. And in fact, channels are public in their majority. So in fact, Telegram does actually have access to content in those groups. And it can, if it chooses to, or if it has the right tools, you know, moderate that content. We've seen all of these examples where really problematic content and accounts aren't removed until after they're called out or until after they're reported. The problem with reporting, of course, is that Telegram also, it doesn't do a great job of providing tools to people to report problematic content. And it has actually faced criticism from digital rights groups such as Access Now for not having very transparent policies for content moderation and lacking workable support channels. So it's actually really hard to get problematic content taken down.
0: The founder of Telegram was arrested in France in 2024. Pavel Durov charged with alleged complicity in the distribution of child sexual abuse material and drug trafficking and fraud on this platform. This is an ongoing investigation, but he's been allowed to travel in the wake of his arrest. It's interesting in part because this is in many ways the exact opposite of what happens in the United States, where the tech CEOs who are in charge of huge platforms are not held to account for the things that go on their platform. What did you make of that arrest? Is that a way to protect the public, targeting the people who are running those platforms?
1: I mean, I think it's part of an attempt to protect the public. But I also found it interesting in the French case that it wasn't necessarily that he was charged for doing something. It was more that he was charged for not doing
0: something. Being complicit in that.
1: So for being complicit. And in fact, the French charges actually mention the platform being used for enabling illegal transactions, including the distributions of pornographic images of minors, or CSAM, but also, drug possession and drug transport, and basically just saying Telegram didn't bother to stop these clearly illegal activities. And I think perhaps calling attention to the fact that, well, if you don't do it, you are complicit. If you're not doing what is being asked of you, you are actually also accountable. It's a good argument, right? Even following the French investigation and arrest, Telegram has actually changed some of its policies and actually undertaken some action to start investing in content moderation, whereas before it was very, very lax on content moderation. So I think it's one of the ways, but certainly holding platforms accountable is par for the course, and I think it should be part of the efforts across the world, because otherwise platforms choose to basically position themselves as intermediaries and take no responsibility whatsoever for the kind of content that is platform.

0: performed or the kind of content that is amplified on their servers, on their platforms. But I don't think we can buy into this rhetoric. If you're providing infrastructure for this very dangerous or damaging or clearly illegal content, and your platform provides an opportunity for this content to be shared, amplified, retweeted, reposted, then certainly you cannot be said to not be involved or not be complicit.
1: Does that answer the question around freedom of speech as well? Because his defenders, in the wake of his arrest, said that this was an attack on freedom of speech. But we already read that statement as well around the Ofcom investigation, saying that their Telegram is concerned that the Ofcom investigation may be part of a broader attack on platforms that defend freedom of speech. There are people, and I mean, Lloyd is one of them, who would say that if you're distributing child sexual abuse material, you have no right to privacy or freedom of speech. But how do you see that?
0: I think this is not necessarily out of habit for Telegram. This is the defense that they give to any accusation that they're not cooperating or not following the law or not taking down content that is clearly illegal. But I think partly for them, it's because they've cultivated this reputation as the protector of free speech and protector of privacy, which is obviously quite convenient for them, because anytime they're criticized for anything, they frame it as an attack on free speech. Mm-hmm. But I think that, you know, we can probably agree that there is a difference between platforming resistance, protest, and dissent, and freedom of opinion, and, you know, circulating sexual imagery, either clearly non-consensual or images of minors that are clearly outside the law. And so I don't think in this case this defense is particularly effective for Telegram.
1: Can I ask you just finally, the Canadian government, as I mentioned, is working on this new online harms bill. Do you need to have coordination with governments around the world to tackle this in a meaningful way? That it can't be just Europe, it can't be just Canada, it can't, that everybody has to be involved in this together?
0: I think so. And in an ideal world, we would have this coordination. I think attempts are happening to some extent, because platforms are, you know, on the internet, and the internet is a global network, although it's obviously differently regulated across different jurisdictions. But I do think that, you know, if there is a sense of the kind of internet we want to have that preserves freedoms but also holds people responsible and platforms responsible for harms, then coordination is required. And I think then when countries do attempt to coordinate, their efforts to coordinate should be based around a certain shared set of values. But that obviously is a conversation that needs to be happening actively. I don't think that we're necessarily at a point where it's happening yet.
1: Tatiana, really good to talk to you about this. Thank you very much.
0: Thanks for having me.
1: Tatiana Locote is an associate professor in digital media and society at the Dublin City University. She was in Dublin, Ireland. That's The Current for this Wednesday, the 6th of May. Q is next on CBC Radio 1. Before we go, Janet Jackson is going to perform at the Grammy Hall of Fame Gala on Friday night, celebrating the induction of her iconic album Rhythm Nation 1814 into said Hall of Fame. We're going to play this. It's the title track. It's Janet Jackson. I'm Matt Galloway. Thanks for listening to The Current. See you tomorrow.

0: 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The very first toy TV commercial ever aimed at kids.
1: Mr. and Mrs. Potato Head with their own cars and trailers. That's what's new.
0: The debut of the Colonel.
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4: Ziggy Marley is a 9-time Grammy Award winner who's built a legendary career for close to 40 years. He's here to talk about his 9th studio album, Bright Side, his family's music legacy, and his favorite way to cook plantain.
5: This is CBC News. It is sunny and 7 degrees in Calgary at 10 o'clock. Good morning. I'm Jocelyn Kozak. One person is dead after being assaulted early this morning in southwest Calgary. Police responded to a call around 5:40 this morning. Officers believe the victim was injured in the assault and later died of their injuries. Police don't believe it was a random attack. NDP leader Nahed Nenshi is alleging two people associated with the UCP knew about the voter data breach involving the Centurion Project nearly 3 weeks ago. Nenshi says they were part of a Zoom call hosted by the separatist group on April 16th. The NDP has shared screenshots from that call which show their names as attending. He says if the UCP knew, they should have told authorities. Premier Danielle Smith says she only learned last week and she's letting the investigation take its course.
6: The member opposite should know that when politicians interfere in independent investigations, it could throw out the outcomes of those investigations. We want the people responsible to be discovered, to be found out, and to be held accountable. And that requires these processes to play themselves out independently, Mr. Speaker.
5: The UCP caucus confirms staff were in attendance at that meeting, but they say they didn't know.

0: though the Centurion project data was not properly obtained. The future of emergency services in Lethbridge remain in limbo with a provincial deadline looming at the end of this month, Jose Arete reports.
1: We're trying to find the way to move forward.
2: That's Mayor Blaine Higgin after Lethbridge City Council postponed its decision about whether the city will meet a provincial ultimatum to find a cheaper ambulance service or pay more to keep its combined fire and ambulance. The group spent most of the two-hour-long meeting discussing it behind closed doors. Higgin says council are being as transparent as they can, but they can't have certain legal and labor discussions publicly because of provincial law.
1: It's very frustrating, and I totally get it with the community.
2: According to city documents, keeping the current service would mean an annual property tax increase between $54 and $67 per household. Brent Nunweiler is with the union representing Lethbridge firefighters. He says that's a modest cost for their service, and being in limbo is tough on first responders who are unsure if they'll keep their jobs.
3: This is a tough job. The last month and a half has been especially hard. Our mental health is already iffy on a good day.
2: City Council will continue discussions at its May 12 meeting. Jose Arete, CBC News, Lethbridge.
0: The number of hantavirus infections on a Dutch cruise ship is climbing. The World Health Organization says there are now 8 cases. 3 people have died. The ship is supposed to sail to Spain's Canary Islands, but regional leaders there are opposed to that plan. The Spanish Health Minister, Monica Garcia Gomez, is offering some reassurance.
4: What will happen in the Canary Islands will have no risk for the Canary Islands or for the economic activity of the islands. Spain will have the capacity to maintain and protect public health as we all deserve.
0: Tests have confirmed the hantavirus detected on the ship is a rare strain that spreads human to human. U.S. President Donald Trump is urging Iran to make a peace deal or, he says, face a new round of bombings, Tom Perry reports.
5: U.S. President Donald Trump announcing on social media Project Freedom was on hold. Great progress has been made toward a complete and final agreement with representatives of Iran, Trump wrote. Project Freedom will be paused for a short period of time to see whether or not the agreement can be finalized and signed. Trump has said before a deal was close at hand. But Axios News is today reporting the White House believes it is getting closer to an agreement with Iran on a one-page memorandum of understanding to end the war and set a framework for more detailed nuclear negotiations. The Reuters news agency quotes a Pakistani source confirming that. Trump was back on social media today, writing that if Iran agrees, epic fury will be at an end, concluding with a threat. If they don't agree, Trump writes, the bombing starts, and it will be, sadly, at a much higher level and intensity than it was before. Tom Perry, CBC News, Jerusalem.
0: Now here's Angela Knight to update traffic.
6: In the southeast, there's a collision southbound on Deerfoot Trail, approaching Pagan Trail. It's in the left lane, and we are seeing traffic stack up toward Memorial Drive. If you see a traffic problem, please let me know. The number to call is 403-521-1010.
0: A mix of sun and cloud for Calgary today, a high of 21 degrees. Right now in the city, it is sunny and 7.
7: I'm Jill Deacon, sitting in for Tom Power. Welcome to Q. Sometimes you just need to hear a bright, happy song to lift a weight off your shoulders, right? Ziggy Marley needs that too. So he made an album that boosts the spirits while still delivering some pretty meaningful lyrics. And one of his tricks was to tune everything to a slightly lower frequency. He'll tell you why he thinks that even if you can't hear the difference, you might feel it. And when visual artist Paulina Constantia had a young child, she had no time to make art. She was too busy bringing up baby. When she was able to get to the canvas, she wanted to honor the thankless work of motherhood in vibrant, celebratory color. All that and more coming up on Q.

When you're faced with adversity, there are usually a couple different ways that things can go. You might find it hard to move out of despair mode. Maybe you find yourself sitting in the discomfort for a long, long time. Or you might choose to seek out the things that bring you hope and a bit of joy. That is more or less what Ziggy Marley

0: That's a bit of Bright Side, the title track of Ziggy Marley's new album, his first in more than 5 years. Ziggy's life in reggae music was charted really from birth, his dad, of course, being the legend himself, Bob Marley. But over the years, Ziggy has created his own musical landscape and reached his own legendary status with more than half a dozen Grammy Awards. Ziggy joined Tom recently over Zoom to talk about this new album, about the spiritual place that he seeks out when he's making music, and the deeply personal song on the record that he wrote and dedicated to his late father.
1: My understanding is going into this record, there's a couple of things. One is you were a little bit more introspective, writing a little bit about, a little bit more emotionally about your own experiences. Is that right?
2: Yeah, that's right. I mean, the songs weren't written for an album. They just came and was put in this. But the songs, I was writing just for like dealing with some stuff, I guess. You know, that's how music comes, you know. Yeah.
1: What, anything in particular that was leading to this introspection? Anything going on?
2: There's a few things. My nephew passed away.
1: I'm so sorry.
2: Yeah. And, you know, just like, I feel like I care. Sometimes you can't care too much where it gets to be, everything is like a problem, a burden to you. And so stuff that was happening in the world, to like, you know, who wants the world to be a better place? And sometimes it does demoralizing for just see how things are going, you know? Like, what, yeah, how can this be possible in, you know, this time that we're living in that? So that come on too. And then, I think during the filming of the Bob Marley movie, we had to go into like, go back into some memories and also explore the emotional side of my father's life, the personal side more than the legend side. And that kind of, you know, probably open up some part of my consciousness too. And yeah, so a few things I had to reflect on, you know.
1: Let's talk about that first one. Like, one of the things I was reading that I wanted to ask you about, so I'm glad you brought it up, is you went into this record like with a plan, as opposed to going in and kind of seeing what'll happen. You went into this record with a plan. Does that mean you went in with the plan to like, the world seems oppressive and dark, so I want to make a more joyful record?
2: No, I think, and this record is a funny record, you know, because I was just talking about this, because one of the things I did on this record in certain songs was like, the music is very, you know, light, like it have a, for me, it have a like a, you know, happy thing. For example, Racism is a Killer.

0: But I'm talking about some stuff that goes really deep, you know, if you check it out. So, you know, for me, this album is therapeutic.
1: Yeah, but I feel like that Bright Side track, that Bright Side track is throughout the whole record. It feels like you're saying to yourself that you need that, you know?
0: Yeah, no, what it was that I'm saying that there is a bright side. Every now and again, you lose your way, you know? Every now and again, you lose your way, and you have to find your way again. Every now and again, you know, something, if you're being truthful to yourself, you kind of go on a different path that maybe, you know, is taking you into a place that is not good for you. And you have to find your way. So I think during those times on the path, the best thing is to remember that there is a bright side. You know, it's like, you know, the storm is coming, but, you know, there's something after the storm passes. I think to realize that and not just be focused on the storm and, you know, what's going on in the storm is to remember, yeah, man, the storm is here, but the storm is going to pass and then some, you know, the sun is going to come out. I think that is one of the realizations that I had to use for me to get out of the places I was in. Yeah, man, you're the bright side to this thing, yeah, man.
1: Yeah.
0: Just look, because you can't find it. If you look, you can't find it. You know?
1: I know what you mean.

0: I mean, I was just telling you that, like, you know, we just had a kid about eight or nine months ago, and, you know, all of a sudden the news around me feels so much darker because it feels like, oh my God, this is the world I'm bringing this little girl into, you know what I mean? Yeah. And I've had to, like, tell myself to believe in hope and believe in positivity and not, like, let that permeate her. You know what I mean?
1: Yeah, yeah, I know what you mean, of course. It happened, it happened. But, yeah, I mean, for me, we can find some relief in songs, you know, like.
0: Yeah.
1: Music powerful. Music's a powerful thing because the song Why Let the World?
0: Yeah.
1: Was one of the songs that I use to, like, just lighten my load. Like, when I was writing it, when I was having it, singing it in the house, every time I sang it, I felt lighter, like, just, I felt something lifted off of me. So that was one of my favorite songs to do.

0: Huh? Why did the world show me? Yeah.
1: So what specifically, when I'm reading about you having like a, when I'm reading about you having a plan, and you and your brother made this record together, he co-produced this record with your brother Steven. What does that mean? What exactly did that plan look like? What did you do?
0: We have the songs. No, the plan is how we're going to make this record, right? And the first thing I decided to do was, after exploring a little bit finding out about frequencies and things and what frequencies do. You know, one of the main plans was to do this record in 432 hertz instead of 440 hertz, which is how we tune with instruments. So that was a plan. That was the first plan.
1: Can I stop you there for a second?
0: Yeah.
1: That's interesting to me because, so for people who don't know, the easiest way I think to explain this is that, like, when you tune a piano or when you tune an instrument to the note A, you're tuning it to the note of A 440 hertz in terms of like a waveform. And if you go to 432, every time you go lower, you're going flatter, or every time you're going higher, 441, 442, you're going, sharper. But it goes, so when you tune your instrument that way and you do to 432, everything's just a little tiny bit flatter. Mm-hmm. But there has long been a theory that specifically 432, if you tune your instruments that way, it can promote a more kind of a meditative state in the listener, a different experience of music. And I read that you called, or you asked Aston Barrett, like the son of Family Man, who was the bassist for Bob Marley and the Wailers, one of the big arrangements, that you asked him about this, about tuning to 432. Is that right?
0: Yeah. We had him talk. I talked to a bunch of people. You know? We're just talking. So I'm looking for a feeling, a different type of feeling, you know, like 432, you know.
1: Is that true, man? Like, do you talk to me about that. When you switch from going from 440 hertz and you detune that instrument just a little tiny bit so it's 432, to tell me what you experienced. Like, did you have firsthand experience of like, oh, this feels different?
0: Yeah, my voice resonates better. Personally, like, my singing is much better at that frequency. And I just like how it feels. And I see a difference in how audiences even react to the music that once we start doing it in 432 to me.
1: What did you notice? What's the difference?
0: I'm just more like more focused, like more present. I would say more present. I think that's a good way to put it. You know, more present in other thing, you know? And I see a lot of them really listening to what I'm saying. And then, yeah, it feel good. And just because it's different too, I'm like, I'm going to go there. Like, let's try something different than what everybody else is doing.

You just heard the first part of Tom's conversation with Ziggy Marley, talking about his new album, Bright Side. In the next part of their chat, Tom asked Ziggy about a song that he wrote specifically for his father called Many Mourn for Bob. And it reminded Tom of a conversation they had the last time Ziggy was on Q. Here's the rest of their conversation.

0: You know, you and I talked once before, and this thing you said to me in our interview has stuck with me for a really, really long time. And you and I were talking, I was talking to you about how we both lost our, like I lost my dad and you talked to me about losing your dad. Mm. And I said to you, like, I said, like, but the thing about it is, like, I lost my dad, but I don't have to see my dad on a t-shirt, you know, when I'm walking down the street. Mm-hmm. Like, I don't need to see my dad, you know, on a poster in a window of an apartment building, you know, right. I don't, and then, but then you said this other thing. You said, the weird thing is the way people talk about my dad is that if he wasn't a man at all, you said people talk about him as if he was God, or people talk about him to me as if they say things to me about him that aren't true. You know, Bob Marley, yeah. He felt this way, or like Bob Marley, right. He never ate this. And you were like, hey man, he was my dad. I know about him. It was interesting to me then, given that conversation, that you wanted or you were channeling something. To write a song about, hey, this was a guy, this was a human.
1: Right. Yeah, I mean, you see, all of those things in the, like, the subconscious, you know, I guess, you know? But yeah, just, and that's my, I mean, that's how I see him, you know, in this song. This is how I see him, you know?
0: When you first started writing songs when you were a kid, were you writing about big things like that, about racism and about the world?
1: No, girls, it was girls first. Girls are always the first thing you write about. It's always a girl.
0: Was that okay in the family to write songs about girls and love?
1: You know? Nobody knew, just me. I think one time my father asked me. It was like, you write about girls or something, you know.
0: I learned that your real name is David Marley. That's after King David from the. Let me just make sure I'm right about this. That's after King David from the Bible, and King David, who was the one who wrote Psalms, music that could speak directly to God. And I've heard you talk about your music as spiritual. So can you talk about the inspiration of your name, and whether it gets into you or not?
1: Yeah, my mother, you know, spiritual. You know, we come from a spiritual family, so David, from. You know, the Bible, David, King David, And then my find a special connection with David through the Psalms, you know, because that's my favorite book. That's my favorite. My favorite thing to read is the Psalms. Their songs written by a young guy, musician, you know. So I really feel a strong connection to that story and that legacy. I don't know if it's real or what, but I feel a really strong connection.
0: Do you see your music as spiritual music?
1: Well, the experience I'm making it is spiritual.
0: Tell me.
1: Feels like you're connected to something else, a higher force. And because our minds already are like that, we're open-minded. So we believe in things that other people don't even, we know things that other people don't even believe. Because we're mind open wide. Like, there's nothing, like, my mind open wide to the existence beyond what we see with my eyes. My mind is like, I already know that. But I don't need scientific proof, because I am a living proof. My experiences are my proof. Like, nobody can tell me my mind or what me feel or how me experience things. You know what I mean? This is my world, you know? I'm living in my world, not your world.
0: I feel like we're living in the same world, and I feel like you see it maybe just a little bit differently than I do. Because I've had experiences where I have felt no different than like a tree, or I felt no different than the grass. Yeah. I felt no different than the sky around me. And I've had experiences like that.
1: See that?
0: You know?
1: Yeah.
0: But it's how you get that message out, or how you transmit that feeling, that I find really interesting, right? And if you're interested in the song, if the Psalms are your favorite book, right? And if that's an opportunity to use music to talk to God or to speak about something bigger than yourself. You know what I'm curious about is, when you're making this music, is there a part of you that feels like you're doing that?
1: Yeah, man, not just when I speak to God almost every, I speak to God all the time. When I'm in the show, especially when I'm in the show, I speak to God. I speak to Jah. And I speak to him all the time. And that Jah is that inner consciousness, you know? That is that inner consciousness that connect to that resource that everything is coming from, you know, from that light that everything come from. So, not just music alone. It's a life, you know, and music is just a part of it. I mean, with the music is

0: A different is a is a is a is a different experience. Like writing is a different experience than the other experience of speaking to God, because when I'm writing, I'm in a spiritual place. My surroundings are meant to be reverent. I have my Torah, I have my read my Bible, I read my Psalms, I make my music, I give thanks. I do all of that while making music. So it's a ceremony. It's like a ceremony, an unofficial ceremony, because we have to pay respects to the source and be thankful to the source. And even when I can't find a word, or can't finish a song at this point, I'm still so thankful, and eventually it comes to me. So it's a whole, that's my kind of setting for make music. It's like you're going to a holy place,
1: That's beautiful.
0: Yeah.
1: What's your favorite psalm?
0: I don't have no favorite one. I turn the page and pick one I feel like for the day. I'm gonna really have a favorite one.
1: You know that Leonard Cohen song? I heard there was a secret chord that David played and it pleased the Lord.
0: Yes,
1: That's that.
0: that's a search. That's a journey.
1: That's David.
0: Yeah, that's a journey. That's a journey, Amanda, because once I read in a book, something like that, and there was this book I've been reading, I forget what name, about music and like music ancient, and there was this one like sentence was like, yeah, there's this type of music that like it speaks, that when the angels hear there's like this thing. I was like, that's the music I want to find. And that's been kind of my fantasy journey that leads up to this new record, and like trying all these things, going to 432, putting the music through analog stuff. It's all about finding that resonation, that vibration that speaks to the higher things, Like that's what my musical journey is on. That's what I'm on.
1: You're David, man. Like the secret chord that David played, and it pleased the Lord. That's you.
0: That's me. That's this album. That's
1: Let
0: this album, because
1: I,
0: the first song is Jah We Give Glory. So that's David right there.
1: Leonard Cohen didn't know he was writing that song about you, but he was that whole time. I got to make quite a pivot here, actually. So I want to talk to you about cooking for a second. We came across your cookbook, Ziggy Marley and Family Cookbook, Delicious Meals Made with Whole Organic Ingredients from the Marley Kitchen. I got a question, but before I get to it, favorite thing to make for your family, favorite thing to cook for your family?
0: Fish, yes, let me just fry some fish and with some rice and and some avocado. Yeah, so I like cooking fish.
1: We have been so our the producer of this piece, Adriel, he's Jamaican. I'm from Newfoundland, and we eat a lot of salt fish in Newfoundland, right? So we
0: Yeah.
1: and we eat a lot of salt fish, a
0: Codfish.
1: lot of salt codfish, and Adriel eats a lot of salt fish and was trying to get me to try. I'm going to try it soon. We eat salt fish with like this dehydrated bread, and it's called
0: Do
1: brews.
0: you guys do it like we do it, or you just eat it dry?
1: We boil it, so we soak it. And then we cook it, and we eat it with potatoes and a little bit of like this kind of dehydrated bread called brews, like hard bread, hardtack. It's delicious. You should try it. But Adriel was telling me about ackee and salt fish, and I haven't got around to try that yet. He said, yeah. Question for you. What is the best way to eat ackee and salt fish? Is it with fried dumplings or with rice?
0: Fried dumpling, man, you can have rice. No, man, fried dumpling, you have to eat that. We eat it. I remember eating with rice. I don't like eating it with rice, but we do. Sometimes we have seasoned rice where the ackee is in the rice, it's like, and the salt fish and everything cook up, and you call it the seasoned rice. That's nice. But like ackee by itself, and then you add rice on the side, that's not so nice.
1: I tell you what I don't understand about ackee is if you don't cook it the right way, you can get really sick. Like you have to cook it one particular way, right?
0: No, but no. First, you got to get it. It has to open on a tree naturally. You can't, because ackee is a fruit, right? And
1: Yeah.
0: it's closed. And then when it opens, it releases the gases that make it not good for you. So if somebody picks the ackee and force opens it and give it to you, that's when you're gonna get sick. You got to make it open naturally on the tree.
1: I'm going to ask a dumb question. Do you say plantain or plantain?
0: Planting.
1: There you go, plantain. I knew that.
0: Planting.
1: There was a big debate on our Instagram between Jamaican people and Trinidadian people about plantain versus
0: Hey.
1: plantain. But
0: Some planting.
1: my buddy Cardinal Fischel, I don't know if you know.

0: He said, "You don't say water fountain."
1: Yeah.
0: Fried plantain porridge. What's your preferred way of eating plantain?
1: I mean, I can fry it still because sweet and thing, but green, we use a green plantain to make the porridge. And I love plantain porridge. Like, that's my favorite porridge to make. I make it all the time. It's like, that's my best porridge.
0: How do you make plantain porridge?
1: Green plantain. When we use a blend of some water, you blend up the plantain, make it get, you know, blend the plantain with water. And then you have a little water in your pot and then you mix that in and you can put little oats or even little cornmeal if you want. And you just stir it till it gets thick and you just season it or whatever. It's not hard.
0: I'm going to send you some hardtack, like Newfoundland hardtack to have with the saltfish.
1: Hardtack?
0: Yeah. Hardtack.
1: Oh, is that like steel bread or?
0: It's like hard dehydrated bread. Like they used to eat it in the war and stuff like that. Yeah. Like
1: dehydrated bread.
0: Dehydrated bread. Yeah.
1: Okay.
0: Yeah, you have that. We call it fish and brews. It's really good. Nice to talk to you, man. Take care of yourself.
1: Yeah, man. Thank you, man.

Racism is a Killer by Ziggy Marley off his new album Bright Side, which is out now. And before that, you heard Tom Power's conversation with Ziggy. Coming up, if you're a parent of a young child, you know that your days are filled with tiny moments of repetitive, often thankless tasks. Changing diapers, bath time, reading the same story over and over. Paulina Constantia is a textile artist who felt a little caught in that tedious cycle until she realized these were moments she could savor and honor. And she now celebrates them in her art. I'm Jill Deacon, in for Tom Power, and Q is back in a bit.

0: It is sunny and 10 degrees in Calgary at 10:30. Good morning, I'm Jocelyn Kozak with your CBC News Update. NDP leader Nahed Nenshi is alleging two people associated with the UCP knew about the voter data breach involving Centurion Project nearly 3 weeks ago. The NDP has shared screenshots from a Zoom call hosted by the separatist group, which shows the names of the two people attending. The UCP caucus has confirmed the staff were in attendance. The number of international students enrolled in public institutions is falling after Ottawa changed the policy on study permits. According to Stats Can, that population dropped 18.5% this academic year compared to the year before. The number of new international students in the province has decreased by nearly 50%. And Lethbridge City Council has postponed a decision on whether it will pay more to keep its combined fire and ambulance service or find a cheaper ambulance provider. The province has told Lethbridge and six other municipalities they have until the end of May to make that decision. A Lethbridge firefighter says the uncertainty is making a hard job even harder. That is your CBC News Update. You can stay with CBC Radio for your news. You can also check us out online or download our free CBC News app. A mix of sun and cloud for Calgary today, a high of 21. Right now in the city, it is sunny and 10 degrees.
1: Hey, I'm Jill Deacon in for Tom Power. You're listening to Q. If you have young children or grandchildren, or even if you've ever babysat someone else's kids, you'll know that taking care of a child involves hundreds, maybe thousands of tiny, mundane moments, pushing them on a swing again and again, cooking for them or bathing them, the simple joy of blowing bubbles in the summer sun. 15 years ago, the artist Paulina Constantia found herself raising her young son far away from home and from the helping hands of extended family, and she began to notice how her days were made up of these countless moments of care, moments that usually went unseen. And yes, they were mundane, but they were also full of beauty and meaning. I mean, those moments, after all, really create the foundation of who we become. So Paulina got inspired and started a series of tapestries to capture those moments. Fast forward to today, and that series has toured in Asia and is now making its Canadian debut at the Women's Art Association of Canada in Toronto. Paulina Constantia joined me in the Q studio to talk about her series Moments, and the M-O-M in Moments are all in capital letters, by the way. Bit of a shout out to all the moms out there. Here is our conversation. I do want to talk about the whole series, but I want, because we're talking about, you know, visual images on the radio, let's help the audience get a sense of what these images look like. They're very bright, very colorful, textile paintings, which I'm going to ask you about in a sec. And they're created in a what's called the naive art style. You're an entirely self-taught artist in this naive style. Before we get anywhere else, what does that term mean for people who aren't familiar with naive art?
2: Well, the term naive art usually refers to art that's created by people who did not really go to art school, or may have gone to art school, but have developed their own style of creating that's not based on, academic style and Western style of art. And it's mostly focused on the story rather than the technique. Mm. And if technique does exist, usually the artist develops it like on demand.
1: Well, because you're self-taught, so any technique that you have is not based on some formal education. Mm-hmm. It's your own techniques that you've developed, and that's true of all naive art.
2: Yeah.
1: And this focus on storytelling rather than technique, is that's important.
2: Yeah.
1: So the stories that you're telling, I mean, I've sort of described a little bit about motherhood. You're mother to a now teenage son, but you started making up these pieces that make up Moments during your early years of motherhood. So set that scene for me. What was going on in your life at that time?
2: Okay, so my husband and I, we lived in Calgary before we had our son. And when we had him, we decided that we wanted to be closer to family in Asia. We thought the closest place would be Singapore since his company has an office there. And so we volunteered to go there. But little did I know that a plane ride to Singapore was still quite a ways to go for my family to come, you know, enjoy my son and visit and all this. So when we moved there, the first few years, it was like just me with the kid most of the time. Mm. And of course, as an artist, I kind of didn't have much time for my art. But once he got more and more independent, you know, he started going to play school and all this, then I had more time and I figured, what do I draw now? You know, because my life has changed. And then I realized that there were so many moments to paint. And that instead of feeling like I was, like many years of my life was stolen just watching him grow, you know, then I realized that those little bits were like quite a treasure trove of moments to capture on canvas. So there you go. I had, they were just waiting to be painted.
3: It's an interesting because so many, you know, parents who stay at home with a small child do have to sort of set aside their career and their

0: luxury of being there.
1: Yeah.
0: I think mothers should have that opportunity, even fathers too.
1: Yeah. Well, and it's interesting that there's a bit of a spirit of defiance in these pieces of art that you made, saying, it's almost in response to those people saying, oh, don't you have someone else to do that? You're saying, no, no, no, this is, I value this work and I'm choosing to do it.
0: Yeah.
1: I mean, you've got scenes that depict in these tapestries, you know, a day at the beach, bath time, swinging at the park, spoon feeding a baby in a high chair. What did it give you to do that, to paint these, to create these textile paintings? I mean, what did it feel like to be able to almost create this physical, beautiful manifestation of something that you felt mattered so much in your life?
0: Well, in terms of material and how the material renders to the theme, it was actually like my neighbor in Singapore was a quilter, a Japanese quilter, and she was going back to Japan and she had all this scrap fabric. And she said, do you have something you can do with this? I'm like, hey, sure, you know, let me see what I can do with it. And that was the time I was starting a collection, you know, my first collection after years of taking care of my kid. Then I said, how does this connect to motherhood? And I said, oh my God, it's really what I needed. Because the scrap fabric kind of symbolizes the little fragments, the little moments that, you know,
1: beautiful.
0: You don't see them as torn pieces or, you know, like separate pieces. But when you look at all of them, they're crucial. They're essential to raising a child, you know, not just witnessing, but being truly present in that moment. Because it's, as we know, it's passing, you know, it's a very brief time. And if you can be there for like the first year, for 3 years, then I feel that it's necessary for our society, for our world, that people feel loved, you know, and secure in the early years.
1: You've talked about the idea that you're capturing in this textile paint pieces moments that are foundational, really, to who we are as humans. I mean, you've got a piece called Four Hands and a Toy Car. Tell me a little bit about that and what it sort of represents.
0: Okay, I have a little musical background as well. And I used to play the piano a lot when I was still single. But as I got married and had a kid, it's sort of like, especially when I had the kid, you know, when I wanted to practice the piano, then my son would show up with his toy cars and all. And then he'd start banging it on the piano. And I feel like instead of scolding the kid, I feel like, hey, you know, I think he's telling me that I should focus on him right now because, you know, soon he'll be a grown up and he won't be at home all the time. And I'll be the one saying, when are you coming home? But now he is home. And this is where you need to be. You know, oftentimes we like to be where we're not. We like to imagine ourselves not being in the moment. We want to be somewhere else and we never really truly enjoy what we have before us. And I think my son banging on the piano was a real call to focus on the moment and be mindful, you know, at the moment and be with him, be present.
1: That's you have text that accompanies a lot of your pieces and you talk about that, sort of urging viewers to be present. But that can be really hard to do when you're either trying to practice a piece on the piano or, you know, your eyes are crossing as you push that swing for the 9 millionth time or give them a bath again when you're tired and you've done it, you know, so many nights in a row. How do you, what helps you do that and focus? Well, I know it's been 16 years ago now, but what was it that helped you remember these moments? You know, these are fleeting. Yes, they feel tedious maybe right now, but if I can shift how I look at them, I might appreciate them differently.
0: So that's why in the collection, there's like little notes, right? You notice the things that I write there with the pieces. It's a little reminder that women should not be left to do this all by themselves. That's why I can remember and I can look back with much pleasure because I had a very supportive husband through all this. I have one and I had one during that time. So it's the same person who's journeyed with me. But what I'm saying is we need to be supported. So, you know, like I know some moms.

0: who actually just want even to have 5 minutes of relaxation a day or something. Mm-hmm. But if you take those moments to take care of yourself, then you can truly be present. So I'm saying the balance there, but somebody has to step in so moms can actually take a little moment of rest. That's what I'm saying.
1: I like that there's a couple of your pieces that come to mind. One is there's a mother who has four breasts because mm-hmm. she's having to take care of so many babies. And there's another called All in a Day's Work mm-hmm. that shows a mom who has several arms,
0: yeah.
1: more than two, you know, with a broom and an iron and a grocery yeah. list and a child and a laundry and all the things. And there's juggling time, is it called, with a mom, you know, juggling yeah. all these clocks on uh-huh. a unicycle. Tell me about that. Why you wanted to show that and honor the sort of multitasking and kind of endless work that is motherhood.
0: Okay, so there are several images there that you've mentioned, and we'll start with the breast. And the reason why I did a multi-breasted woman is that I wanted to show how every child that comes in your life is unique and that there's no one way of caring for a child, that women, you know, as mothers, we need to respond to the individual, not just the general idea of having a child. And, you know, your role is to bring out the best in that child, not to get them to compete with each other who's better, and who's, because they are unique in their own right, you know, they're special in their own right. So that's one part, the breast, the hands. I'm just showing that there's really a multitude of tasks to do, and if somebody could rent, you know, could lend a hand to the mothers in their life, not necessarily their own mother or their neighbor or whatever friend, that if they see it, they should offer to help, not wait really till this person collapses it. Because, you know, like, it's different when you're a full-time mom, and it's also different when you also have a career while you're also trying your best to be a good mother, right?
1: Mm-hmm.
0: So
1: mm-hmm.
0: So I'm saying the more hands to help, like, we could raise this child as a community, right?
1: That's yes. Yeah. It is deeply personal work, but it is pretty universal too, yeah. as you say. I mean, everybody comes from yeah. a mom, and there's mothers all around us. And yeah. What do you hope people will reflect on? I mean, in addition to that idea of, you know, be compassionate and maybe even helpful
0: yeah.
1: to any mother that you see who needs a helping hand. But what else do you want people to reflect on when they look at your pieces?
0: In general, I want people to remember not just their mothers, but all the people who have helped mold them and nurture them and nourish them in their life, you know, because families are all different, right? We may not be close to our mom, or maybe there is no actual biological mom present, or there's many people in our lives that have helped us a lot. Like, as I said, for myself, it was my nanny who really kind of spent a lot of time with me and nurtured me.
1: Mm.
0: Though my mom was always around and supported us a lot. She's a businesswoman. So. And I just want, on the part of mothers, to cherish this time and be present and not feel like they're being robbed of their time, because in the end you will see that these are the moments that are really worth remembering and worth living for.
1: Mm.
0: The other thing is, I want mothers and nurturing figures to also take care of themselves. Because people who like to nurture tend to do it all their life in different circumstances, even if it's not their kid anymore or whatever. It's just, if you're naturally mothering, nurturing, you forget to take care of yourself.
1: Take care of yourself.
0: So I think that's very important. Self-care is very important, because we need nurturing figures to be around for as long as they can be around.
1: So true. And that's what's beautiful about your work, is that it is your work. It is your expression, you sort of cultivating and tending to your own creative urges, and also celebrating the pull to take care of someone else. So it's yeah. it's a beautiful capturing of a lot in a woman's life. Thank you, Paulina, for being here to talk about it, and congratulations.
0: Ooh, thank you.
1: Paulina Constantia is a visual artist based in Vancouver, BC. Her exhibit, Moments, is on at the Women's Art Association of Canada in Toronto until the 12th of May.

0: And if you head to our Instagram page at CBCQ or our website, cbc.ca/Q, we'll be posting some images of Paulina's work there. I'm Jill Deacon, sitting in for Tom Power. If you missed Tom's interview with the bassist, Melissa Oftermaar, a couple of months ago, I'm going to recommend you hear it. Go find it on Q's YouTube channel. Melissa, of course, probably best known for her time in the rock band Hole, which was fronted by Courtney Love. She also spent a chunk of time touring with the Smashing Pumpkins. She dated the Foo Fighters frontman, Dave Grohl. She was basically right at the center of the 90s grunge and indie rock scene. And Tom talked to Melissa about all about that and about her memoir. And she tells this crazy story about the first time that she met Billy Corgan when his band, the Smashing Pumpkins, was just starting out. It's a night in the early 90s that changed her life forever. And it all began at a bar in Montreal. Here's a bit of Melissa Oftermaar.
1: The week I see them, they play for a dollar on a Tuesday.
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1: Loony Tuesdays at Fifun and Creek. I'm a ticket girl. I get to go for free. And I'm with 20 people watching this brand new band from Chicago. Nobody has ever seen them. And
3: I got Billy telling the story. Can I tell the
1: story? Oh, God, please, even better. Yeah.
4: I believe I was playing the solo in one of our songs. So I was intently looking at my guitar sort of here. And as I was playing, a beer bottle smashed against my guitar. And I immediately kind of whirled up to see who threw the bottle. There's only 20 people out there. And usually when that happens, people aren't in a big hurry to let you know who threw the bottle.
1: Mm-hmm.
4: But for whatever reason, when I gave the death glare, the people around your roommate, what was your roommate's name?
1: Bruce.
4: The people around Bruce seemed to kind of almost like, not me.
1: Yeah.
4: And as soon as I saw the body language of people going away from Bruce,
1: you could tell.
4: I threw my guitar off mid-strum, dove into the crowd, and began strangling him to the ground.
3: So that's Billy Corgan's podcast. Melissa Oftermaar on that podcast. Melissa Oftermaar is in the studio with me right now. Is that all line up?
1: Yeah. Well, of course. And so for those, usually the beginning of my rock story is that Billy Corgan is my mentor. Mm-hmm. We met that night, mm-hmm. and 20 people. While Bruce was growing, had disdain for what I thought was one of the most fantastical bands I had ever seen.
3: They weren't punks? Because they were arty?
1: Yes, because it was back to my mother's record collection. I had a missing area, which was no Zeppelin, no Sabbath, and no like classic rock. So it was the first time, and I was, you know, new wave and then super Beatles, Stones. Mm-hmm. So something happened that night for me where I saw them.
3: But not for Bruce.
1: Bruce, who later is one of the founding members of Godspeed You Black Emperor.
3: No way.
1: Oh, yeah. Yes. So Bruce and I clearly had opposite tastes. He's a lovely guy. But as I was like falling in love with this band, next to me was Bruce saying, who do these guys think they are? They're not playing an arena. What's wrong with them? And I was so confused by his attitude. And then when he threw the bottle and Billy jumped off and strangled him and Bruce got kicked out, while they were rumbling on the floor, my only thought was, he just ruined my favorite show I've ever seen. Like, this is my favorite band.
3: Yeah.
1: And then the beautiful turning point that I talk about in the book, but also for any music fan, like obsessed with one, like the moment you fall in love with a band and you never forget it. So Billy goes back up on stage and says, Montreal, you know, instead of saying, screw you, I'm gone, he goes up with all of his pride intact and says, I have one more for you, Montreal. And it starts. Opening song for Gish, their first album, which was their single on Sub Pop. They play this song. And I, in that time of that song, pledge my allegiance to this band for the rest of my life. And I beeline, and I'm a pretty shy, wallflower-y girl, but I was determined. I went to the side of the stage while they're loading out, and I said, hello, on behalf of Montreal, Canada, I would like to apologize. My name is Melissa, and I will follow you until the end of time. And right there and then, we became pen pals, and I guess I think his first fan. I'm not kidding.
3: By the way, I love on behalf of Montreal, Canada. I find that so funny. I get it.

0: like of it. And I love that. Does Bruce know now?
1: Oh my God. Bruce, it's his probably like favorite dinner story. He tells people all the time that his beer bottle changed my life.
0: Yeah, right. Fair enough.
1: That is like the Cinderella slipper that changed my life.
2: And his band's pretty incredible too.
1: Incredible.
2: So I'm gonna do some skipping ahead here. So I'll do some Cole's notes in here. Yeah. You end up getting bass. You end up convincing the promoters that your band Tinker should open for Smashing Pumpkins when they come to Montreal. This leads to Billy Corgan recommending you to Courtney Love as Hole's new bassist after the death of Kristen Pham. Your initial answer is no. And your reaction you write in the book is, oh no, no effing way am I entering that chaos storm of pain. For someone who is like dedicated to music and like, no other way to say it, like dedicated to music.
3: Yeah.
2: Talk to me about saying no.
3: Well, first of all, dedicated to music in the deepest, highest realms of integrity, especially in the early 90s, is what? Major label? Fame? No, thank you. I want to make art. Yeah. I want to transform energy in magical ways. And in my mind, success would have been going across the country in the van a few times and been on Touch and Go. That's what I thought
2: this
3: I was going
2: to do. Skipping all of that. This is going right to playing a gigantic,
3: I went
2: the
3: from
2: band
3: A
2: the
3: to Z. It doesn't make any sense. And I had only been playing bass for a year.
2: Yeah.
3: In my band Tinker that opened up for the Pumpkins and Siamese Dream Tour, which is how Billy ended up seeing me play, was that was our sixth show. I mean, I had played six shows when I joined Hole and played in front of 65,000 people.
2: That's insane.

That is Hole with Heaven Tonight. You can really hear Melissa Auftermaer's backing vocals in that one. And you can find Tom's full interview with Melissa on YouTube or on the Q podcast. And that is it for Q today. Tomorrow on the show, the Arkells. When Arkells started out, they played tiny, sometimes weird venues to like 50 people. These days, of course, they can fill the Scotiabank Arena in Toronto time and time again. Max and Mike from the Arkells are going to tell you why on this tour they are hitting up those small venues again. Places like the Legion in Calgary, even a strip club in Vancouver. Yes, there's a story there. You feel that? All that tomorrow on Q. I'm Jill Deakin. Thanks for listening today. I'm sitting in for Tom, and we'll talk again soon.

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1: Feel that? That's the thrill of the Northern Super League. And it's back on CBC Gem, with six fierce clubs battling all season long for glory. From coast to coast, Canada's first professional women's soccer league is bringing the heat. 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
2: Look, you know The Onion. It is one of the best-known sources of satire, but their new project is a bit out of left field, even for The Onion. They're trying to relaunch the talk show InfoWars, which used to be hosted by conspiracy theorist Alex Jones. The group chat's here. You'll hear why The Onion is doing this.
3: This is CBC News. It's sunny and 10 degrees in Calgary at 11 o'clock. Good morning. I'm Jocelyn Kozak. Opposition NDP leader Nahed Nenshi is alleging UCP staffers knew the Centurion Project had access to voter information nearly 3 weeks ago but didn't tell police. Michelle Bellefontaine reports.
4: NDP leader Nahed Nenshi says the party obtained video of a Centurion Project online meeting held on April 16th. The NDP released what they say are screen grabs of the meeting. In one, David Parker, leader of the separatist group, pulls up a name and personal information from the database. The CBC has not seen the video. Nenshi says two names associated with the UCP can be seen listed among the participants. He asked Premier Danielle Smith in the legislature if those people told police and if she truly only found out about the data breach last week.
5: Did she know, or are her own staff keeping her in the dark?
6: No, I didn't know.
4: The UCP caucus said in a statement that unnamed staff were at the April 16th meeting, but they believe the Centurion Project obtained the data legally. One screen grab shows the Centurion Project displaying personal information of former Premier and UCP leader Jason Kenney. That information is blacked out in the image shared by the NDP. Kenney says he's seeking legal advice. Michelle Bellefontaine, CBC News, Edmonton.
3: One person is dead after being assaulted early this morning in southwest Calgary. Police responded to a call around 5:40 this morning on Woodview Drive. Officers believe the victim was injured in the assault and later died of their injuries. CPS says they don't believe this was a random attack. Albertans are thinking twice about big road trips with high gas prices and uncertainty about what's happening in Iran, and that could have more people exploring local attractions this summer. Dan McGarvey reports.
7: Great places will always capture you, but Alberta, she'll set you free.
8: A Travel Alberta video showcases everything the province has to offer tourists. And this year, with rising gas prices, more of us might be putting the brakes on road trips and staying closer to home.
9: The high gas prices are changing how Albertans are traveling this summer.
8: Michael Majernik with the Tire and Rubber Association of Canada says many drivers he's heard from are cancelling or limiting big road trips this summer.
9: But majority are still planning to do at least like a day trip or overnight trip.
8: That could mean more Albertans staying closer to home and supporting local tourism. In a statement sent to CBC News, Tourism Calgary say in the first quarter of the year, Calgary saw an increase in visitation from overseas markets and the U.S. It says they recognize there are many factors influencing travel decisions currently, and they continue to monitor them. It says regional travel remains an important component when it comes to visitor spending. Dan McGarvey, CBC News, Calgary.
3: OpenAI failed to respect Canadian privacy laws when it began training its artificial intelligence chatbot, ChatGPT. That is the conclusion of investigations by privacy commissioners from Alberta, Quebec, BC, as well as the federal government. The tech company scraped massive amounts of personal online data without getting consent. But the commissioners say OpenAI has made changes and has pledged to make more when training future models of ChatGPT. Still, Federal Commissioner Philippe Dufresne says changes to Canadian laws are also needed.
10: As AI is increasingly being integrated into personal and professional applications, and while current laws apply to AI, Updated laws would help further support the safe deployment of new technologies to protect Canadians' fundamental right to privacy.
3: Among other things, OpenAI has committed to limiting the use of personal information and providing people with a mechanism to correct or delete information. That is your CBC News. Now here is Angela Knight with an update on traffic.
11: In the southeast, crews are in the final stages of clearing that collision. Southbound Deerfoot approaching Pagan Trail and eastbound on the Trans-Canada near East Chestermere, Range Road 281. Watch for a collision there on the highway. If you see a traffic problem, please let me know. The number is 403-521-1010.
3: A mix of sun and cloud for Calgary today, high of 21. Right now it's sunny and 10 degrees.
2: Look, you know The Onion. It is one of the oldest sources of satire in the U.S. It's been around for almost 40 years. Well, The Onion is in the process of taking over InfoWars. That's a website launched by conspiracy theorist Alex Jones. They just released their first parody of InfoWars, and it's an interesting window into what satire can offer this political moment. I'm Alamine Abdul-Mahmoud, and this is Commotion. Justin Ling is here. Ashley Ray is here. Welcome back to the show, you guys.
12: Hi, it's great to be here.
2: Nice to see you. Listen, Justin, I'll start with you. Just kind of briefly, for folks who are fortunate enough to not know who Alex Jones is, would you do them the displeasure of explaining who Alex Jones is?
13: Yeah, they're so lucky. I was telling you before the show started, I know too much about Alex Jones. I wish I could remove some of the information from my head. Okay. Alex Jones is a longtime conspiratorial broadcaster. He hails from Austin, Texas. He got a certain public access TV, but like very quickly descended into, and like even he was like 19 when he started, descends into this sort of fantasy world where black helicopters are following him around and, you know, jackboot thugs are out to install a one world totalitarian government, and that he and his pals, who include a bunch of like militia members, Holocaust deniers, anti-Semitic nut jobs, in some cases UFOologists. Yeah. Him and his pals are all, you know, the front line in defending against this one world totalitarian government run by Satanists and child traffickers and a whole bunch of others. And you know, he starts this in the late 90s and he keeps it going. Like he ends up getting fired from his radio station in the late 90s, and he starts InfoWars as an online-first platform where he can sort of reach the masses. He's really one of the first super successful online-first broadcasters.
2: Yeah.
13: And he keeps this ball rolling, you know, through 2016, where he allies with Trump, into the pandemic, where he, you know, gets this new relevance amongst people who are cooped up and kind of going stir crazy, and you know, ultimately becomes one of the most influential people in the broader MAGA movement.
2: I just real quick, there's also the story about how he's probably now most known for harassing the families affected by the Sandy Hook school shooting. I do want to just quickly explain that, because like it kind of, to me, feels like the apex of all the paranoia that Alex Jones sort of has peddled for a really long time.
13: Yeah, yeah. So, after the school shooting in Sandy Hook, he does what he always does. He did it on 9/11. He did it on a bunch of other terror attacks and school shootings and other events, where he says this is all an orchestrated plot to, you know, restrict your freedoms and steal your guns and everything else. But he goes, you know, even further than he normally does in this case, where he's watching the footage of, you know, these children, you know, streaming out of the school, you know, crying and horrified, and he starts saying they're all crisis actors and that they're all playing a role and they're all on the government dime as part, and that no one really died. It's basically the crux of his claim that this is all fake, that the families are in on it, that the police are in on it, that the teachers are in on it. And this affects real people, actual people, yeah. Parents who just lost their kids, students who survived a mass shooting are now being visited with hundreds and thousands of death threats and accusations and conspiracy theories and troll messages and whatnot. And Alex Jones is personally responsible for a massive amount of that.
2: So shortly thereafter, Alex Jones is sued and a lot of his assets sort of go up for sale. That is how we end up in this place, Ashley, right? Like, so the Onion website goes out and they want to take over. They want to buy

0: the InfoWars brand, and they are in the process of doing so. That is being challenged in some courts. But you worked for The Onion about 10 years ago, so I want to talk a little bit about this idea of the fact that, you know, The Onion has plans for InfoWars. When you hear that, what do you make of the plans that they have for InfoWars?
1: It makes me really excited. I started at The Onion about 10 years ago. And back then, they did have TV shows. They had The Onion News Network, and it was a parody mostly of, say, Fox News. Yeah. So this is kind of The Onion's bread and butter. It's like a return to the norm for them to be parodying this type of thing. But what I think is a bit more interesting now is that The Onion was bought by Ben Collins, who's an amazing comic, great guy, who just kind of really wanted to make it a paper again, who wanted to focus on the jokes, not advertising. And so InfoWars for him and buying it is also about helping the Sandy Hook families. They want to sell merchandise. They want all the funds to go to those families. But in addition to that, they also want to genuinely trick InfoWars fans. They have their email lists. They've taken the logo for InfoWars and they've made it a rainbow flag to make fun of Alex Jones's anti-trans rhetoric. Yeah. So they're truly taking over the brand and turning it into something they know these people will hate.
0: Justin, what was your reaction to The Onion's plan?
2: Oh, I mean, I love it so much, obviously. You know, Ben is a longtime reporter who was working at MSNBC covering kind of misinformation. And like I do. So we've kind of worked together a little, or at least worked in parallel in the past. And to watch him enact this takeover is very satisfying. And what's more, you know, The Onion has always been on sort of the cutting edge of digital media, in particular satirizing kind of where we're at and how absurd and broken things are. And to see them yet again take that big leap ahead and turn one of the most noxious and terrible, you know, founts of misinformation on the web into a source of satire is karmic justice in a whole bunch of different ways.
0: I want to come back to that in just a moment, but I actually think it's worth hearing some of the clips. So this is The Onion introducing their version of InfoWars. Listen to this.
3: We have so much to get to. I am confirming now. I am wearing his skin. I've been wearing his skin now for about 2 weeks, and it is tough skin. It is Texas skin. It's leathery, and Old Spice is the main fragrance, as well as various alcoholic beverages.
0: So that's comedian Tim Heidecker doing an unbelievable impression of Alex Jones. Like, that's an incredible impression of Alex Jones and his voice and his manner of speaking. In response to Alex Jones sort of calling the left, including The Onion, body snatchers who literally take your skin. So he's sort of playing off of that. Ashley, when you watch this, how do you feel it works? Just comedically speaking, when you watch it.
1: I mean, it's perfect. Just, I'm worried about Tim's voice. I hope he's drinking a lot of tea to get through the role, but I think it's pitch perfect. I did feel that this first episode didn't have a ton of jokes. It was a little light, but I think a lot of it was about setting up the idea of what they're doing with InfoWars, that they are giving this money to the Sandy Hook families, and that part is not a joke. Yeah. So I do think they wanted to get that message across. I did like there's a joke about FDA unapproved, a lot of making fun of the fake supplements that the Make America Healthy Again people love and whatever they do with that.
0: Yeah.
1: And I, you know, thought some of that can be a little overdone at this point. So I am a little more excited to see where they go next. But I thought setting it up in a way that's respectful to the Sandy Hook families while also making the joke very clear that this is a joke about Alex Jones was a great way to do it.
0: Well, Justin, I want to push a little bit further into this because earlier Ashley mentioned that The Onion has had a history, and a really successful history, I think, of satirizing places like Fox News, you know, and I know the audience, I think, about satire of Donald Trump, but also he's the president, right? What I'm trying to figure out is who's the audience for satire about InfoWars? Because The Onion seems to be making the argument that it's actually like it's necessary to also satirize the stuff that's in the fringe like Alex Jones. Do we need that? Do we need that actually being sent up?
2: Yeah, listen.
1: I would say it is a bit done. I think they are preaching to the choir in a lot of the ways. You know, I'm a liberal. I love The Onion. I get the joke.
0: Yeah.
1: I think InfoWars gets a little more interesting because they were given this access to just buy the full brand. So they can do a little bit more there. But I do wonder if the joke is going to start to feel stale after a few months of, okay,

0: we get it. Like, you're making fun of them being silly.
1: Yeah, Justin, what about you? What's your take on this?
2: Yeah, I mean, listen, there is a limit to how effective this is going to be. And frankly, if you're sitting around hoping that satire is going to save you, then you're doing something horribly wrong, right? Satire has its limits. All it can really do is hold up a funhouse mirror to how bad things actually are. It can't trick people into changing their core values or abandoning a president into whom they put all of their faith. Like, you're just setting up unrealistic expectations if that's what you're doing. And history is littered with examples of people sitting around and hoping satire is going to save them, and it never really does. And in fact, you know, both in our current era, and you go back to Nazi Germany, even to the USSR and elsewhere, there's examples of fascists using satire for their own ends and helping, actually encouraging satire to sow cynicism and division, right? Mm. So satire is not some magic tool of liberalism, as some seem to think it is. There will be nobody who tunes into Infowars.com and suddenly sees Tim Heidecker and goes, my God, I've been wrong all along. It's not going to happen.
1: Right.
2: But what it can do, what satire really can do effectively, is underline the stakes and the severity of where we're at, even if it's only really speaking to liberals already. I think it does a useful job of saying, hey, reality has gotten crazier and we have to go higher to really satirize how absurd things have become.
1: Right.
2: And that is a useful reminder.
1: I mean, I will say that, like, maybe satire can't save you, but actually I think satire can mobilize people. And I guess I'm thinking here of, like, you know, I don't know if you remember the, you know, it was Stephen Colbert and Jon Stewart. They had that rally to restore sanity, you know, which, like,
0: yes,
1: like,
0: yeah,
1: like hundreds of thousands of people went out for that. You know, like, there's something about satire.
0: I was in college at the time and was very like, we're doing this. Me, Jon Stewart, Stephen Colbert, we're changing the world.
1: Right. Like, it's me and Stephen Colbert is driving this bus, but I'm also on this bus, and there's something mobilizing about that. Do you read The Onion as trying to sort of engage in something similar here, or is it just more about sort of highlighting the tensions that maybe should be better highlighted?
0: I do think they want to do something similar. I think in America, we have noticed this moment. The Daily Show has sort of lost relevance. Mm. It isn't this sort of turning point for people anymore. SNL feels outdated. They don't even really get into politics that much, and oftentimes are absolutely okay with saying some pro-Trump things. Yeah. They like to kind of play that middle line now. And then you have obviously Colbert and Kimmel, who, let's see what Paramount does there. So I think The Onion is noticing that there is a dip in the kind of political satire that we used to have. And now The Onion is in a place where they're no longer owned by these corporations and they can do something about it. Mm-hmm. And they can make something that I think will be more relevant and funnier, especially to a younger audience, especially to people who, you know, love streaming and these sort of like modern YouTube people. Yeah. I think they're going to do a lot that way. And so I think it'll be hopefully something that maybe gets younger people to think about satire and politics and to sort of question more the influencers that they see.
1: Justin, to just come back to Earth for a moment, maybe we can leave it here. You know, Alex Jones supporters say that this takeover is censorship. And in a way, like, Jones himself has this point where he says, like, all this does is help launch his new website. He's got millions of followers. He's not going anywhere, despite of some of these headlines that, you know, like, they're buying InfoWars. You know, they say that they want to shut Alex Jones up for good. Is that possible, do you think? Is it possible to sort of have this thing be so successful that it makes Alex Jones go, oh, I guess I should stop doing anything?
2: No, that's not the aim either. What we've actually seen, and this is worth underlining, is in recent months, even past couple of years, we've actually seen a decline in the audience for many of the most prevalent, you know, right-wing and conspiratorial broadcasters. There's been evidence that Alex Jones has been actually shedding his audience for the last little while. He's actually picked a huge fight with the president. The president called him out on Truth Social just a few weeks ago, maybe as an attempt to kind of regain some relevance, worrying potentially that he's become a real bootlicker for the president. Mm. But you look at someone like Ben Shapiro, his audience, I think, has gone down by nearly half over the last couple of years. There's a fair bit of evidence that people are getting frustrated with the sycophancy of many of these pro-Trump broadcasters and outlets. And of course they have. As their own lives are worsening, they're tired of tuning in to outlets that tell them how wonderful the glorious leader is.
1: Right.
2: And so I think there's a huge opening here as well. You know, recall that over the last couple of years,

0: The conservative right in America has convinced their followers that the left is humorless, that it hates comedy, that it won't allow anyone to tell a joke.
1: Yeah.
0: The ability of The Onion and other outlets like it to come back in and say, we're actually really funny, is a useful place to be in the next little while, and especially at a time when people are unplugging from these rage-inducing, you know, madness vortexes like InfoWars.
1: I think that is a wonderful place to leave it. I really appreciate your time. Thank you guys so much for being here today. Thank you.
0: Thanks.
2: Thank you.
1: Good to talk to you. Dustin Ling is a columnist at the Toronto Star. He's in Montreal. Ashley Ray is a comedian, writer, and pop culture critic based in Los Angeles. She's in the new show Funny AF on Netflix.

0: I'm Alamine Abdelmahmoud, and this is Commotion. The Venice Biennale kicks off this weekend. It's the biggest and most prestigious art exhibition in the world. I think the easiest way to think of it is this. It's kind of like the Olympics, but for art, because each country sends an artist to represent them. This year, there's been a bit of controversy over the Biennale's decision to allow Russia to participate again. Kate Brown is a journalist and art critic. She's in Venice right now for the Biennale. Hey, Kate, how are you?
1: Hi there. Good, thanks.
0: Good to have you here. Listen, so late last week, the Venice Biennale jury quit over these tensions around Russia. This is the first time Russia is participating since the invasion of Ukraine. Do you want to talk a little bit about like why the jury resigned? Because it wasn't entirely a surprise, right?
1: Yeah, I mean, you know, and so this is like the Biennale has got all the countries of the world here in these little buildings showing different artists, as you mentioned. And it's been a tumultuous couple of weeks and months leading up to this. Russia's been absent for a few years, and their return this year really shocked Europeans. And it has outraged some politicians, some artists and delegates. And, you know, the Italian Minister of Culture is not coming to the biennial. 22 people, politicians representing EU nations signed an open letter. There's been this kind of constant carousel of outrage going on. And the EU Commission also accused Venice of violating EU sanctions against Russia with this pavilion. So, you know, it's not just about art, it's really about politics here. And so the jury's action was, you know, like a lightning strike within this like massive thunderstorm that's been going on. And, you know, just to give a bit of context of what this jury is, it's basically like the best picture for the Oscars, but for artists. It's a really prestigious prize, the Golden Lion. It's existed since 1949. And so they basically said, we're not going to give the prize to anyone who has leaders indicted by the ICC, which without saying it, we know exactly who they mean. They mean Russia and Israel, and they got some pushback from the Venice Biennial, and then they resigned. So now it's the people's choice. The Golden Lion is going to be chosen by the public and announced at the end of November. So it's a really big shift, actually.
0: So the Golden Lion usually is a juried prize. And then the idea that, like, if you have your jury quit, suddenly your programming is entirely different. Like, suddenly, like, the ways that this prize, the top prize of the festival is no longer available. It's an entirely different thing that's available. What do we know about the way that the People's Choice is going to be administered, or, like, how that is going to work? Do we know anything yet?
1: As much as we kind of don't. Like, this is all so last minute and sudden. And I think that you have a ticket, and then you like sign in with your ticket and like say which was your favorite pavilion. Did you see all the pavilions that there are? Like, what is your criteria for that? But the key thing is that with the sort of People's Choice, the Visitors Biennial, that Russia and Israel will be eligible so people can vote for them.
0: The politics around the Middle East are also very present in Venice. Like you mentioned Israel, but also there's Iran dropped out of the exhibition this week. What have we been seeing at those pavilions where people are present?
1: Yeah, so Israel is showing an artist from Haifa, and you know they've moved their pavilions as I think you've covered on the show. Last time the Israel pavilion was closed last year, the artist refused to open it until there was a ceasefire. And there's going to be protests this week. There's actually all the culture workers, it was just announced today, are going to be protesting and striking for 24 hours tomorrow. And so we have, you know, you can really basically see with the Venice Biennial a kind of fishbowl view of all the complications in the world right now. And then, of course, Iran dropped out. They didn't say much about why, but, you know, there's the simmering tensions going on in the Middle East still. And then, you know, on the flip side, you have Qatar, which has their first pavilion ever. They've paid 50 million euros to the Venice municipality, and they've got the first pavilion that's been added since South Korea was added 30 years ago. So you can really see the power shifts in this, you know, jewel box of a city.
0: I think I want to hold on that idea of the whole exhibition being a sort of a window into global politics, because one of the things that have shifted this year is like there's a first, and one of the first is the jewelry company Bulgari is

0: has an official pavilion with a Canadian connection, actually. Let's talk about that, because I know you love that particular pavilion, but also it's kind of telling in terms of where the direction of the exhibition is going to go.
1: Yeah. So, of course, you know, here we are kind of saying, like, okay, the nation state model is, like, not going very well. And then of course, Bulgari has now opened a pavilion. And honestly, it was one of my favorites. Lotus Kang is a Toronto-born artist. She's based in New York now, and she works on photo paper. And I think what's really interesting about this is that it's a pavilion that shifts over time. It's beautiful and sculptural and poetic. And I think what's really interesting about this is that, you know, you've got these countries, there's a lot of bureaucracy around these pavilions and political issues. And then Bulgari is able to come in with a carte blanche, you know, presumably a lot of money. And Lotus Kang and the curator, who's from the Contemporary Art Gallery in Vancouver, are really able to just do exactly what they want without a lot of red tape around it. Hmm. So are the corporations also going to take over at the Venice Biennale, and as a nation state sort of continues to fail? I mean, it sort of looks like that's the track that we're on.
0: I think this is actually a really important thing to highlight to folks who are listening, because, like, on the one hand, I don't know if I want to see, like, the Pepsi Pavilion. You know what I mean? Like, I don't know how far I want this to continue in the future, but also at the same time, what you're highlighting is kind of important, which is there is a shift, right? There's a shift as we sort of talk about the idea of the nation state as the one that's responsible for making the choices for the artists that get highlighted, to suddenly saying, actually, you've got the first corporate one, and it's a success. Like, everything that you're saying about it, like, you went and you said, you know what, this is a great pavilion. You've got an artist that was, like, well curated. It's a Canadian artist that's now based in New York. Does this tell you anything about, like, the commercialization and commodification of the world of art in general? Like, this idea of that the rising, you know, role of companies while nation states are maybe retreating a little bit?
1: For sure. I mean, art is a luxury commodity too, at the end of the day, right?
0: Yeah.
1: It's quite expensive. Very rich people buy it and hang it in their homes, and they don't necessarily see the need to, you know, channel that through the nation's pavilions. They can set up their own pavilions and palaces all over Venice. And so you do see a more direct approach, as opposed to kind of using the institutional framework as it used to be. And that comes with varying, you know, some of the pavilions are better than the others, but that's true for the countries as well. Mm-hmm. Yeah.
0: Well, I mean, having said that, Abbas Akhavan is the artist that's representing Canada at the Biennale. Can you tell me a little bit more about Abbas?
1: Yeah, Abbas is a fantastic artist. He's based between Montreal and Berlin. He was born in Tehran, and he immigrated to Montreal during the Iran-Iraq War. And his work, you know, in a way, was similar to Lotus Kang's. It's very poetic and ephemeral. It's very beautiful. And what he's always works with, like, installations, sculptures, videos, but it always responds very directly to the environment that it's in. So it really never looks the same.
0: And you got to see the Canada Pavilion.
1: Yes.
0: Talk to us about, like, what Abbas has managed to create in that pavilion.
1: Well, it was 27 or 28 degrees in there. It was very warm,
0: okay,
1: because he's essentially turned it into a life-size greenhouse. And it's an actual terrarium. So he has these massive they're not massive now, but they will be, these massive water lilies. And he's built a pond inside the pavilion, and these water lilies are going to be growing over the course of the Biennale. And, you know, I think what's really beautiful about this is, of course, these water lilies were taken from South America, where they're native to, and were shown in the world's fairs in England. They speak to, you know, empire and this kind of thing. But it also speaks to the creative process, which is essentially surrender. Like, Abbas doesn't have control over what these flowers will do, when these lilies will grow, and at what pace. And the fact that they're just starting to blossom now is, I think, a really poetic and powerful way to say that we're never really in control, especially with nature. We're a part of it, and we don't have a strong will over it. And that's always been a very, like, colonial myth, right?
0: Mm-hmm. Kate, before I let you go, I just want to ask you about the idea that we were talking earlier, you mentioned this is your fifth year in a row going to the Biennale. Like, there's something about the shifting role of nation state as you sort of watch, you know, over the years, a whole bunch of countries sort of showing their pavilions, but also at the same time, the relationship of the art world to the nation state is maybe changing. What's the biggest change that you've seen over the last 5 years?
1: I mean, I think that, you know, art reflects the world. It's not separate from the politics of the world, and that's always been a myth. Art is a place of soft power. And so I think that as the world has become more uncertain, and with all these wars going on over the years, what I've really noticed is that people, artists, culture workers, use this moment where all these power brokers have descended into Venice to really, like, take the megaphone and say something. Like, for example, Pussy Riot

0: the punk band that, you know, they've been jailed by Russia before. They did a protest today outside the Russia Pavilion for a pro-Ukraine protest. So it's really, whether it's a protest or whether it's an artistic project from Oman or Sudan or Senegal, it's a moment where the world is, for at least a bit of time, paying attention. And I think that's like a really powerful thing, but again, reflects the uncertainties and the chaos of this time.
1: I'm grateful for that reminder that at no point, you know, is the art world separate from the real world that we all exist in. I really appreciate your insight and your reporting on the ground. So thank you so much for being here today.
0: Thanks. It was a pleasure. Thanks for having me.
1: Good to talk to you, Kate. Kate Brown is a journalist and art critic. She's at the Venice Biennale International Art Exhibition. It is on now until November. That's it for the show today. My name is Alamine Abdul Mahmoud. We'll be back tomorrow. And tomorrow we are going to be talking about Canada's first official WNBA game. That is happening on Friday. I'm really excited to have that conversation tomorrow. In the meantime, my name is Alamine Abdul Mahmoud. This show is called Commotion. We'll see you tomorrow.
2: Good morning, I'm Jocelyn Kozak with your CBC News update. NDP leader Nahed Nenshi is alleging two people associated with the UCP knew about the voter data breach involving the Centurion Project nearly 3 weeks ago. The NDP has shared screenshots from a Zoom call hosted by the separatist groups, which shows the names of the two people attending. The UCP caucus confirmed staff were in attendance at the meeting April 16th. The premier says she only learned about this last week. The number of international students enrolled in public institutions in Alberta is falling after Ottawa changed the policy on study permits. According to Statistics Canada, that population dropped by 18.5% this academic year compared to the year before. The number of new international students in the province decreased by nearly 50%. The drop is having a significant financial impact on post-secondaries. And Lethbridge City Council has postponed a decision on whether it will pay more to keep its combined fire and ambulance or find a cheaper ambulance provider. The province has told Lethbridge and six other municipalities they have until the end of May to make that decision. A Lethbridge firefighter says the uncertainty is making the job even harder. That is your CBC News update. In the weather for Calgary, a mix of sun and cloud today. We're expecting a high of 21 degrees.
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7: Our hearts are still like, you know, Canada really meant something to us, but now we're looking at it and going, but does it actually anymore? Like, what does Canada mean to us? Not a lot anymore.
6: Talk of separation is hard to avoid in Alberta these days, even if you want to.
8: It's stupid. It's absolutely stupid to say we're going to separate from Canada. It's nuts. 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
9: Now is our chance to stand up as Albertans and say no more. We're not being taken advantage of anymore.
10: You need to take it very seriously. Brexit wasn't taken seriously, and a lot of people thumbed their nose on a Brexit vote and said, well, this is my protest vote, and lo and behold, it passed.
6: For the past 5 months, Alberta separatists have been canvassing the province with a petition. They want to force a referendum on whether the province should remain in Canada or form an independent state. They need about 178,000 signatures to do it, and they say they have more than enough. But Elections Alberta still has to verify the petition, and that process has been tied up in the courts by Indigenous groups who are arguing Alberta separation would violate their treaty rights. Even if First Nations are successful, that doesn't rule out the possibility of a referendum. The provincial government could decide to call one. As Albertans wait to find out whether they'll be voting on separation later this year, the debate simmers and the stakes rise. I wanted to take a closer look at who and what is driving the Alberta independence movement and who is pushing back. Here's my documentary. On Saturdays, Bottoms Up Pub in Calgary is packed with

0: card players. They come monthly for cribbage and euchre luncheons. A Blue Jays game is on TV, deep-fried mac and cheese is on special, and you can get a pickled egg for a buck and a quarter. Dwayne and Katie Fillmore have owned the pub for almost 25 years.
1: I've met a ton of amazing people. Most of my friends are people I've met here, so pretty grateful for that.
0: A couple times a week, the pub hosts a small booth where people can sign the Alberta Separatists petition.
1: We haven't had great big lineups out the door, but we've definitely had...
2: A steady line of people that come in.
0: Katie says some are hesitant to sign the petition in front of people they know.
1: They'll wait till people are gone and then they'll sign. Like, people are really nervous of how their family and friends think about them.
0: For Dwayne and Katie, publicly attaching their names and business to the cause wasn't a hard decision.
2: You should have the right to vote on what you believe in, and that's why we brought it here to our bar.
1: I'm all good with it. If I believe in something, I'll go full force ahead.
0: The Fillmores believe Alberta is being held back by the federal government.
2: This is our elbows up from Alberta.
0: But slogans aside, the issues that weigh on them in their day-to-day lives will probably sound familiar to a lot of Canadians. They worry about their kids and grandkids being able to afford to build lives of their own. They're concerned about Katie's 80-year-old mother who's on a wait list for a hip replacement. They see people falling behind.
1: We have a couple that are living out front of 7-Eleven. They have like a box and then they put a tarp over top and that's where they're sleeping. They were sleeping there this morning. It's sad to see. Like, we've brought them in and fed them fries and gravy and given them a drink. We know they have no money. It's getting bad.
2: You know, a lot more people are going to the food banks because they can't afford groceries.
0: How would separating from Canada fix that?
2: How would it fix it? Well, I know that Alberta make a lot of money in their business in oil and in a lot of the industries that we have here, which is great for Alberta. A lot of provinces don't have that abilities, and that's where you come back to the equalization payments and how much taxes are paid in Alberta and where that all goes to the federal government. And what the government spends our money on is a big factor with a lot of people, too. They don't agree on what the government's spending money on.
1: Us doing this referendum is our only chance at making a change for anything.
0: Dwayne and Katie want Alberta independence. But Katie says if that fails, she's open to the idea of the province becoming part of the United States.
1: I'd probably be for it. Because we definitely can't keep living the way we're living. Do you know what I mean? Not that I want it, but which one's worse?

0: person has to think and what they can't think. I agree with the fact that they are trying very hard to do everything to get the government's attention, to have them hold themselves accountable. I agree with that very much. I disagree with the separatism part of it.
1: In between hands, the euchre players give the idea of a referendum on leaving Canada mixed reviews.
2: There's no way you can separate. None. So stop wasting our money on it. Like, why don't they use the money for something good, like the teachers or the nurses or whatever?
3: I don't know about separation. Quebec tried that once. So I don't know. That's a bit dramatic, but we should get more for what we give.
4: And I'm tired of supporting the other provinces. I don't want to give. I don't want to give, give, give. I don't want to give, give, give. You know? It's enough give, give, give.
5: I hate it. Yeah, I think a lot of people sign up with not really understanding what exactly it's all about. They have one issue in mind or something that's kicking them off about the government. So they sign it. They don't really want to separate, but they sign a petition anyways. People have to do their homework on those types of issues.
6: I think it's a good idea. Put some pressure on that Carney. At least I hope it accomplished that much anyways, I hope. I don't believe that separation will ever happen.
1: A recent Angus Reid poll found fewer than 10% of Albertans say they'll definitely vote to separate. One in five Albertans are leaning towards separation.
7: They don't actually want to leave. They want to send the rest of Canada a message.
1: University of Alberta political scientist Jared Wesley calls them strategic separatists.
7: People feel like Alberta doesn't get the respect it deserves in Confederation. They don't feel like the federal government spends its fair share of money in Alberta. And we can debate whether that's the case or not. We can pull out the numbers, figures, and so on. But that's the feeling. I liken it to they feel like a jilted lover. The feeling of disappointment, of disenchantment, is ubiquitous across the political spectrum in Alberta.
1: Wesley says that sentiment is a built-in feature of Alberta politics. It's been around for decades. But this time around, he sees something different animating the dedicated separatists.
7: The hardcore ones, the ones actually are committed to leaving Confederation, but they honestly feel like they're falling behind, that somehow the rest of Canada, the rest of the world, people in other occupations are somehow getting ahead, that they're falling behind their own expectations of where they would be at this point in their lives or where their parents were at this point in their lives. There's a sense of status loss that's motivating not just separatism here in Alberta, but other right-wing populist movements, including MAGA in the United States and the Brexit movement in the UK. So it's better to understand, I think, the modern separatist movement in Alberta in the context of far-right populism than it is in old-school Western alienation.
1: The Angus Reid poll also looked at how Albertans are doing their homework on separation. It found those who would vote to leave are getting most of their information from alternative media and conversations with friends and family. Another source? Town halls held by the Alberta Independence campaigners.
8: Sign the petition if you haven't already. Thankfully, many people have today. And volunteer to help.
1: On a snowy Saturday at the Lions Club in Cochrane, about 200 people have come out to a Stay Free Alberta event.
9: Do you have any other sizes?
10: Yeah, so they come in most of these ones I have in double XL.
1: A wide selection of merchandise is selling quickly. Hoodies with a Republic of Alberta crest. T-shirts that read, Dear Ottawa, it's not us, it's you. And stickers that say, Fringe Minority, Choosing to Stand. The speakers who are headlining the event are well known. They've been on the circuit for many months now.
11: Do you agree that the province of Alberta should cease to be a part of Canada and become an independent state?
1: Yeah! Mitch Sylvester is leading the petition drive for an Alberta independence referendum. He owns a sporting goods store in Bonnyville, northeast of Edmonton. He's also the United Conservative Party constituency president for the area. Sylvester says after the last federal election, he hit his limit with Liberal governments and Canada.
11: Because I now really honestly know that we will never get another Conservative government in this part of the world, and we will never be represented by people that think and feel like we do.
1: Sylvester's presentation lasts for more than an hour. It's steeped in the sentiment that Alberta isn't respected for what it contributes to the country with its oil and gas resources.
11: They're consciously suppressing us so they can break our economy.
1: The grievances with Ottawa are many, from pipeline politics to equalization to immigration.
11: So if we can't afford to have children, are we okay with them replacing that with people from another part of the world?

0: And that's, I mean, I'm not saying there's anything wrong with people from another part of the world, but I think that people want to have their own children.
1: Sylvester insists he's not against immigration. He says he's against uncontrolled immigration. The separatist blueprint, called the Value of Freedom, includes a new screening program for those without citizenship. If they arrived in Alberta after 2015, they'd have to requalify to stay under a new point system. It lists a number of criteria, including, quote, no experimental mRNA injections. Up to 106,000 people could be deported, according to an estimate in the document.
2: A lot of gray hair, blue hair, no hair people are there.
1: During the question and answer period, an audience member asks whether the Alberta independence movement is reaching young people. Sylvester responds, saying young men are, in fact, their strongest demographic. Women, not so much.
0: The weakest demographic we have, surprisingly from what I understand, is women between 27 to 45 and boomers. So the women are going to have to be convinced. We're seeing, from what I've been told, is that they will even, as couples, vote. The men will vote for this and the women are afraid to pursue it. So our job is going to be to bring the girls over to understand that it's going to be okay and we'll take care of them like we should be doing in the first place.
3: Or at the very least, tell their husbands how to drive through the police.
0: Well, that too.
1: That was Jeff Rath, legal counsel for Stay Free Alberta, with the joke that husbands not drive their wives to the polling station if they're voting against separation. At the event, Rath is introduced as Canada's Donald Trump.
4: He's kind of ticks people off. But, you know, I find him so darn refreshing and motivating. Would you just...
1: Rath boasts about meetings with unnamed U.S. officials in recent months and the reaction from B.C. Premier David Eby, who has called it treason.
5: And let's look at, you know, little Premier Eby, who got so upset when Mitch and Dennis and I went down to Washington, D.C. to talk to our friends in the United States about the aspirations of Alberta for a free and independent country.
1: The group is seeking a possible $500 billion line of credit from the U.S. Treasury to help bankroll a new country if they're successful in a referendum.
5: Why are they upset? Why is Doug Ford upset? Why is David Eby upset? They're upset because we are taking their power away.
1: An official with the U.S. State Department confirmed the meetings, saying the department regularly meets with civil society types, but added that no commitments were made. When I reached Sylvester later, he said the $500 billion line of credit was part of what he calls a casual conversation.
6: There was no deals made there. There was no promises made there. There was none of that. There was no support offered. And we're actually looking to see what they felt about Alberta independence. And the actual truth of the matter is they're very excited to have a partner in the northern border that basically thinks like the current administration there, that's more conservative than liberal.
1: At their petition signing events, Sylvester and Rath pitched the movement's fiscal plan and the benefits they say people will enjoy with Ottawa out of the picture.
5: We're going to eliminate federal income tax because we're not going to get $15 billion a year to Quebec anymore, right? The doubling oil production is just going to be a freaking bonus, right?
0: We're talking that we can absolutely give you a 20% increase in pay on day one by cutting out 20% of federal income tax because we never see it anyway.
1: For people at the event, the pitch seems to work. The promised tax advantage is a big selling point.
7: How do you see your life being better in an independent Alberta?
8: Well, less taxes. We're not shipping money to Quebec in the Maritimes, and that we'll have more money here.
9: If Alberta was an independent state, it would make things so much cheaper, and not having to ship things out to Quebec and letting the Liberal government dictate where everything goes.
10: Right away you're going to drop 20% of the federal tax. That's a 20% raise. When's the last time you got a 20% raise?
1: The numbers separatist leaders are using have been widely critiqued.
11: The math behind those specific claims does not work out, and it's not even close.
1: Trevor Toome is an economist at the University of Calgary. He says the federal income and sales taxes separatist leaders are promising to scrap amount to about $57 billion. And eliminating that revenue would make it impossible to maintain federal programs like child benefits and old age security, not to mention the cost of setting up other institutions like a military or diplomatic services. But Mitch Sylvester is not concerned about critiques from economists.
6: Well, I'm going to share something with you. They can be wrong. All our numbers come from StatsCan. When we wrote that report, we wrote that consciously, thinking let's do the very lowest possible expectation that we can give people so that we don't overpromise and underdeliver.
1: The questions around the promised tax cuts scratch the surface of the risks economists see with separation. I asked Toom if there's one thing he wants people to understand in the debate. His answer? Equalization. This is the federal program that's aimed at making sure poorer provinces can maintain similar levels of public services.
11: That is not unique to Canada. You look at almost any federation in the world, even the United States, there's redistribution between states there, and it's from higher income regions to lower. We as a society for a long time have higher tax rates on higher income individuals. Their ability to pay is higher. So separation or joining the U.S. is not something that would actually eliminate redistribution across individuals.
1: Alberta doesn't receive equalization transfers. It's been a have province since the mid-1960s. To be clear, it's not that the province itself pays into equalization. High-income Canadians, wherever they live, pay more, and Alberta happens to have a large number of them.
11: The view that Alberta contributes to the program, the view that it siphons off resource revenues, these are just incorrect views. And one can agree or disagree with the program for sure. But it's not a program that's somehow uniquely unfair to Alberta.
1: Many separatist supporters argue the way equalization is distributed is not fair. Quebec will take the most from the program this fiscal year, more than $13 billion. The separatist campaign has a road-tested routine designed to channel those frustrations. But will it be able to broaden its appeal? A recent Léger poll showed nearly 60% of Albertans are concerned about the separatist movement, and some are mobilizing against it. At a coffee shop in Calgary, a few dozen people gather for a Forever Canadian meeting.
12: So we will be arming all of you with literature, with information, with websites that you will be able to tap in.
1: Thomas Lukaszek is the head of the Pro-Unity group. It took its own petition around the province last year and got more than 400,000 signatures. Now it's gearing up for another anti-separation campaign.
12: Contact your family and friends across Canada. We need them too. They need to send messages to us, Albertans, and telling us how they can't imagine Canada without Alberta.
1: For the Forever Canadians gathered at this coffee shop, the separatist campaign is not to be underestimated.
13: I think we don't have to look much further than Brexit a few years ago to realize that we must take this seriously.
14: I'm an Albertan, but I'm a Canadian first. My father, grandfather, and great-grandfather all served in either the military or both World War I and World War II. And it's clear to me that our best future is within Canada, and to think otherwise is ludicrous. It's divisive, and it's bad for the country, it's bad for the province, and it's quite clear the Americans are eyeing Alberta. There's never going to be an independent country of Alberta. There's going to be a territory of the United States. Alberta will be just like Puerto Rico.
15: Well, I campaigned for the petition in the summer and in the fall, and I realized how many people don't know what's going on. So I just want to make sure that everybody is aware of what's going on, what the implications are of separation. I'm also from Quebec originally, and I lived through two campaigns, two referendums, and I saw the harm that it caused. The thing that I often tell people is, you know, the Bank of Montreal is now headquartered in Toronto. And that should tell them something.
16: I'm a Canadian first. I mean, I'm an Albertan. I love Alberta. I've been born and raised here, but I love Canada. And it's a passion to stay here. I don't want to lose what we have. And it just makes sense.
1: The Calgarians gathered at the coffee shop are bracing for what they fear will be a divisive chapter in Alberta politics. But they want to make sure the separatist vision of the province isn't the only one that gets heard.
12: One day we will sit back and look back at this campaign and say, thank goodness we did it. Because, God damn it, Canada's worth it.
17: Thank you.
1: Thank you. Back at the Bottoms Up pub, a spaghetti lunch is being

0: prepared for the euchre players. Dwayne and Katie Fillmore say their pro-separatist stance isn't hurting business. It's doing the opposite.
1: We've had people come in from all over the province. They tell their friends, and their friends come in. They've never been here before, and they come in, and they've supported us, which is absolutely astounding and appreciated by us.
0: The Fillmores are happy to agree to disagree with people at the pub over politics.
2: If you want to sign, sign. If you don't want to sign, you don't have to sign. We're okay either way.
0: But for them, the argument for separating from Canada is simple.
1: Let's see what Alberta can do on its own.
0: That's all for Storylines this week. Today's episode was produced by me, Allison Dempster, with help from Liz Hoth at the Audio Documentary Unit. This doc first aired on The Current in April of 2026. Storylines is produced by Julia Poggle and Anna Lazowski. Joan Weber is the senior producer. If you like our show, be sure to follow us wherever you get your podcasts. That way you'll never miss an episode of Storylines. If you liked this documentary, then tune in next week for a story about how giving birth is changing. Doctors and midwives are seeing a trend. More and more women are declining prenatal tests. Some are rejecting the medical system altogether and choosing to birth their babies without any medical help. Enza Uda traveled to Vancouver Island to meet some of the people at the center of this trend. Here's part of her documentary, A Good Birth.
3: If you want to just lie down for me, that would be great.
4: Oh. Amanda Emsley is a registered midwife in Nanaimo, BC.
3: Loud and proud.
4: Brianna is 38 weeks pregnant.
3: That beautiful acceleration, that's a sign of a healthy baby.
4: The office is cozy with couches and lit candles.
3: Now, we were going to be attempting a nice vaginal delivery after a previous cesarean, correct? Mm-hmm. Where you almost made it. You almost had your baby.
4: The walls are decorated with cards and gifts from clients.
3: Oh, that's a local potter. She makes uteruses that...
4: Amanda's pointing to a small ceramic vase.
3: This, like, ovary up here looks kind of like a middle finger. I think for her, it's just kind of like hands off my body. Is what that means for her.
4: Amanda serves Nanaimo, but also the surrounding rural areas. She says expectations around childbirth have changed a lot since COVID.
3: Then we just started to see, I'd say, a real division between folks that were making choices that were very different than what we'd seen in the past. So a lot more declining of things. I think the general psychology of it comes from something like COVID, okay, and an idea that the institution may push something on me and that I'm going to be in a vulnerable state and the thing I care the most about, my little one, is going to be at the mercy of somebody else's decision-making, like whether something's safe or not, like vaccines, right? Come on in.
5: Thank you for coming, Kelly, to the adventure.
4: Kelly Bisey is carrying her daughter Nova in a car seat.
6: Hey.
7: Here you go.
4: They're here for a postpartum checkup.
8: Oh, let's get you out of here. Pretty girl.
4: They've come in from Arrington, a rural community north of Nanaimo. Nova is her third baby. The room is a little chilly, and she's not loving getting undressed to be weighed.
3: 6'3". Let's get you back to where you want to be.
4: She settles when Kelly parks on the couch and starts breastfeeding. And the stories of her births just tumble out.
9: I felt very lost with my first, and it was a really difficult journey.
4: With her first son, she ended up at the hospital after 24 hours laboring at home.
9: And then it just felt like it wasn't in my hands anymore. I was strapped down. I had all of these monitors attached to me. I had so many different things that just tied me to the bed. And then I lost use of my body, essentially, with the epidural.
4: It became clear the cord was wrapped around his neck. She had to have a cesarean.
9: I do believe that we needed it in that moment. We needed that emergent care in that moment. But
4: Kelly was grateful for the medical help, but couldn't help feeling disappointed. With baby number two, she wanted to do things differently.
9: And I did consider free birthing. I considered doing it at home, and I was preparing myself to do it at home. I had the birth pool. I was ready to go.
4: But at 42 weeks, she wasn't going into labor.
9: The thing is that my body was not ready because my body knew that I was not being held. I did not have the safety

0: of somebody who believed in me within the medical system.
1: Once again, she ended up having a cesarean in the hospital.
0: We caved to the pressures of the medical system, and we went in for a cesarean without having had even a slight chance to spontaneously labor.
1: Fast forward to baby number three, Nova.
2: Yeah, I'm talking about you.
1: Kelly lives 45 minutes away from the hospital.
0: A home birth at my house I knew was pushing the risk factor a little bit too high for me.
1: But this time she was working with a midwife, Amanda, and doulas. One of them offered up her house for labor. It was near the hospital if she needed it, but she didn't.
0: I had a moment of, are we okay? And then a breath. And she took a breath and she cried. And it was like, we're okay.
1: Kelly had help, but she has friends in her community who have chosen to free birth without any medical interventions.
0: They had spectacular births that really like inspired our community. And we were very blessed to have them out there.
3: 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I'm Allison Dempster. 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
6: The federal government says it's prepared to put $6 billion into getting more people into the skilled trades. How will the money be spent? And are you in the trades or even thinking about it? Give us a call.
7: This is CBC News. It is partly cloudy and 13 degrees in Edmonton, mainly sunny and 13 degrees in Calgary. Good afternoon from Calgary. I'm Kenny Mason. Alberta's Information and Privacy Commissioner says citizens are calling her office with concerns about the alleged misuse of the province's list of electors. Last week, Elections Alberta got a court order from a separatist group called the Centurion Project to remove an app from their website. The agency says the app contained personal information of about nearly 3 million Albertans, including phone numbers and street addresses. In an unrelated news conference, Alberta privacy watchdog Diane McLeod says her office is looking at what jurisdiction it has to investigate.
8: Well, it's a very serious issue, and Albertans are very concerned. At our office, we're receiving numerous calls about the matter, and we certainly are following what's going on in the media, and we're paying close attention, and if we should have some information available tomorrow about the work our office is doing in this regard.
7: McLeod said her office is in touch with Alberta's chief electoral officer to see what steps they are taking under the Elections Act. University of Alberta political scientist Jared Wesley says the premier should order a public inquiry and consider putting the fall referendum on hold until Albertans understand how and for what purpose their personal information was used.
9: I think it would at least give us some insight into how far the list has been spread. We also have cases where, you know, city councillors here in Edmonton are helping residents to relocate because they know that their ex may have access to this list. And so these are all important questions that are not going to be answered behind closed doors in a police investigation, let alone an Elections Alberta investigation.
7: Wesley says there are expert suggestions the database could be in the use of hands of foreign political groups, including members of the MAGA movement. He fears fraudsters could also use the info to scam money from Albertans. Four Canadian privacy commissioners say OpenAI did violate Canadian privacy laws when it trained its AI chatbot ChatGPT. They say the company used personal information of Canadians without getting consent. CBC's Olivia Stefanovic has more.
10: I think that there is room for improvement.
11: The Federal Privacy Commissioner, Philip Dufresne, says his investigation into OpenAI reinforces the urgent need to modernize Canada's privacy laws.
10: We could have and we should have stronger protection.
11: The joint probe conducted by the Office of the Privacy Commissioner of Canada, Alberta, Quebec, and British Columbia found OpenAI did not respect federal and provincial privacy laws.

0: when it initially trained ChatGPT, resulting in an overcollection of personal information, factual inaccuracies, and a lack of transparency. The watchdogs say OpenAI has since made changes to address their concerns, but they will continue to monitor the artificial intelligence giant closely. Olivia Stefanovic, CBC News, Ottawa.
1: Edmonton police have laid more sexual assault charges against a 56-year-old man after new complainants came forward, bringing the total now to 22. William McMullen already faced multiple criminal charges following his mid-March arrest, and police believe there could be even more victims in Edmonton and also Calgary. CBC's Andrea Hunkar has the latest.
2: Police say five more women have filed complaints following the service's news release 2 months ago, bringing the total number of known complainants to nine. McMullen's charges include sexual assault, administering a stupefying substance, assault with a weapon, voyeurism, and unlawful confinement. The investigation started a year ago when police received a report of a sexual assault involving a woman who met McMullen through a dating app. They chatted on Facebook Dating, Bumble, and Tinder before meeting up at his home, where investigators believe the accused drugged and sexually assaulted her. These latest charges may not be the end of it. Police believe there could be even more victims dating back to 2021, including some in Calgary. The lead investigator assures anyone coming forward that they recognize it takes courage and police are committed to a compassionate and dignified approach. McMullen is in remand and set to appear in court again in 2.5 weeks. Andrea Hunkar, CBC News, Edmonton.
1: An Alberta judge has quashed a human rights decision that held the Edmonton Police Service liable for the wrongful arrest of two black men in 2017. CBC's Wallace Snowden reports.
3: It was the middle of the night in May when Yusuf John and Cesar Jodienga spotted a woman throwing rocks through car windows outside. They attempted a citizen's arrest, but when police showed, the men were pepper sprayed and placed in handcuffs, taken to cells and told they were lucky they hadn't been shot. A human rights tribunal ruled that racial discrimination resulted in their wrongful arrest and awarded the men $80,000. It cleared the individual officers, instead holding the Edmonton Police Service liable. This week, the Court of King's Bench quashed that tribunal decision, saying it lacked logic and legal clarity. Justice Little ruled the EPS could not be held liable when their officers had been cleared. The judge said it was also unclear why the charges against the officers were dropped when there was evidence of racial bias in their conduct. He did not send the matter for another hearing, saying the parties had already endured years of, quote, torturous proceedings. Wallace Snowden, CBC News, Edmonton.
1: And in the forecast for Calgary, increasing cloudiness late this afternoon, a high of 21 degrees, partly cloudy overnight with a low of 8, a mix of sun and cloud tomorrow, high of 20, Friday increasing cloudiness, a high of 19, in Edmonton increasing cloudiness early this afternoon, a high of 19, mainly cloudy with a chance of showers this evening and after midnight, a low of 9 overnight, a mix of sun and cloud tomorrow, high of 21 degrees, Friday sunny, a high of 18, in Red Deer a mix of sun and cloud today, a high of 18, mainly cloudy with a chance of showers overnight with a low of 6. Tomorrow, a mix of sun and cloud, a high of 19 degrees.
4: Are the skilled trades the path to a secure and lucrative job? I'm Kathleen Petty, and this is Alberta Noon. The federal government has announced a $6 billion fund to support Canadians pursuing a career in the skilled trades. The money will roll out over 5 years to recruit, hire, and train up to 100,000 Red Seal trades workers across the country. Projections suggest Canada will need more than 1.4 million new trades by 2033. In this age of artificial intelligence, how secure would skilled trades be? Here's economist and director of the Center for Future Work, Jim Stanford.
5: I don't think skilled trades will be outdated because of AI. If anything, there'll probably be more work for skilled trades because of AI.
4: One of the barriers is the stigma associated with the trade, something that the jobs minister, Patty Hajdu, has tried to dispel. Abigail Fulton makes the argument about why it persists, but shouldn't. She's the executive director of the Construction Foundation of BC.
6: I do think a lot of it comes from families, from parents who want their children to go to university, that push their children towards university careers. And teachers, they go to university and they in turn in the K-12 system are more inclined to send children to university. So

0: So they go. They think that's the A plus way to proceed with your life. I think the best thing that could ever happen is if we could give, if you have a red seal, I'll give an example for electrical. If you have a red seal in electrical, that you would automatically have a degree in applied science for electrical operations, because parents would then recognize that it's an equivalent. Frankly, I think the red seal is more valuable than a BA or a BSc, but the parents would see, okay, there's an equivalency there. And by the way, you can earn money while you're doing it in an applied fashion.
1: Are you a parent wondering if your kids would be better off going to university, or perhaps you see better opportunities for them in the skilled trades? Call us with your questions, thought, experiences, especially. The number to call is 1-866-468-4422, 1-866-468-4422. Or as always, you can email albert@noon@cbc.ca. Are you considering a career in the trades? Or if you're already working in the trades, let us know how you decided to do that, how you decided to make that your line of work. Again, all you have to do is call 1-866-468-4422. Or email albert@noon@cbc.ca. And joining us now to start off the conversation, Warren Singh. Warren is the Executive Director of the Alberta Construction Association and joins us on the phone. Warren, nice to meet you and thanks very much for joining me.
2: Yeah, pleasure to meet you and thank you for having me on your show.
1: You bet. Now, I understand, you can't stay with us for the hour because you have some important meetings to go to. So why don't we start with that? What are you doing?
2: Yeah, so today we're at the legislature. So the Alberta Construction Association, we represent contractors, subcontractors, supplier manufacturers, and a number of other employers in the industrial, commercial, and institutional sector across Alberta. We've got about 3,000 members through our collective partnership with local construction associations. And so what we're doing today is meeting with a number of elected officials and officials from a number of ministries, including jobs, economy, trade and immigration, as well as education and childcare and infrastructure, to just bring them the message that, yeah, more is needed now and more will be needed in the future in terms of trades workers and folks in the construction industry.
1: So give me your assessment of what the Fed's announced. Do you think that this is, I assume you're not going to be opposed to $6 billion being invested in getting more skilled trade workers, but what do you make of the specifics around it?
2: Yeah, no, the specifics haven't really been released as much as of yet, so we're still waiting to see how this will roll out. So a few questions on implementation, but this is very positive. You know, a $6 billion injection into recruiting, retaining, retraining, and training new skilled workers for the country and for Alberta is great. This is directly reinforces a lot of the priorities that we've had as ACA has been advancing over the last several years. And so this is including workforce capacity, apprenticeship modernization, and kind of that long-term infrastructure readiness.
1: Yeah, some
2: so we're very supportive of this.
1: Some of what's in it, just so people know, is providing wage subsidies up to $10,000 for an apprentice's first year salary. Mm-hmm. Also providing income top-ups of $400 a week while attending mandatory technical training, and perhaps a $5,000 bonus for those that obtain certification in a red seal trade. Is that the right approach?
2: I think so. I think it's got to be looked at and viewed upon as regional as well. There's differentiation between Alberta and a lot of the other provinces across the country. So as they move into unrolling a lot of the money that you've mentioned, as well as that $2 billion for the 100,000 new skilled trade workers over the next 5 to 6 years, will be incredible to see how we start moving them into the construction industry overall and getting them into their journey person certification as well. And that's one of the key things that we hope to see as well, is that recruitment is one, and we definitely want to see a lot of that, but retention and keeping those individuals retained. And that'll include some investments in infrastructure and projects as they move along as well.
1: And does it require joint investment from the provincial government? Presumably that's part of the reason why you're there.
2: Yeah, so why we're here is to talk about a lot of the provincial investment that has been already underway and how this rolls out, and in terms of what investment from the province. Again, this is a provincial jurisdiction in terms of trades and trades training. However, the

0: feds and providing this amount of money could flow directly and fit nicely with a lot of what the province is doing in terms of, you know, providing more apprenticeship seats, providing some pathways. We have a program that we work with the province on called Trade Pathways, which allows people from, you know, young Albertans to get into the trades and move into apprenticeship. So I think there's a lot of opportunity here. Again, the feds, you know, great announcement. It's just, again, on implementation, how they can work with us and work with the province to maybe double the dollar or triple the dollar they have.
1: Right. And what is the demand for skilled trade workers in this province?
0: So over the next 10 years, it forecasts demand is quite significant. We're seeking around 60,000 new skilled tradespeople in the construction industry, and that cuts across a number of different trades. And so that breaks down to, you know, needing more than 6,000 new apprentices to fit the requirements of those who are retiring every year over the next 10 years. We still see a bit of a gap that's happening from those who are coming in. So we're looking at roughly about 40,000 who are roughly coming in, and we speculate over the last little while to come into the trades. Mm-hmm. But that's only going to meet the demand or the retirements of roughly around the same 40,000 number.
1: Right.
0: So we still have a gap of about 20,000 that we'll need in the trades over the next 10 years, which is quite significant.
1: Right. That's, in other words, you're only replacing one for one at a time when there is, you know, all kinds of activity going on. And I know for housing, at least we're leading the country in starts.
0: You bet. And that's one side of it. It's in the industrial, commercial, and institutional side of things, too. There's $245 billion right now proposed and currently underway for major projects in the province. And that doesn't include a lot of aging infrastructure or meeting the demand of, you know, the last 5 years, we gained about 600,000 newcomers into the province as well. So we have an immediate demand, as well as overall, we're looking at a bit of a structural issue as well into trying to get more people aware and then into and through the trades and getting certified.
1: Right. And what specific trade jobs are the most in demand right now?
0: Yeah, and again, every time I talk to our members and across the province, it's almost like all of the above.
1: Okay.
0: And, you know, rather than saying one over the other, but what we see is a lot of folks do pay attention to some of the major and mandatory trades, but there's a lot of other trades that may not see as much activity, but they're just as needed. So when you see the finishing trades, those folks who are in, let's say, tile setting or floor coverings, et cetera, or some of those in insulation, you know, those folks are not always seeing the demand come in. So, again, it can be acute in certain areas, but also we're starting to see it just basically global across the board over the next few years where we see that demand.
1: So interesting, Warren. And I know you got a tight schedule, so I'm going to let you go because, as I said, you have important meetings.
0: Appreciate
1: but
0: it.
1: Really glad you had the time to chat with us to kind of kick this off because I think it'll be a great conversation. Thank you.
0: Well, thank you very much. I appreciate the time as well.
1: You bet.
0: Take care.
1: That is Warren Singh, Executive Director of the Alberta Construction Association. So we really do want to hear from you. Are you considering a career in the trades or in the process of getting your Red Seal certification? And what drew you to the profession? Give us a call and tell us all about it. The number is 1-866-468-4422, 1-866-468-4422, or you can email albertatnoon@cbc.ca. Joining us for the rest of the hour from Edmonton is Matt Lindbergh-Fowlow. Matt is the Dean of the School of Construction and Building Sciences at NAIT. And Matt, thanks for joining us. And I guess you and Warren, no big surprise, know each other, right?
2: Yeah, absolutely. Thank you for having me on the show. And yeah, Warren, you know, has been in the industry for a long period of time, is very well connected with the same industry partners that we are at our institution, and helps to amplify that message, not only from the Edmonton region here, but across the province. So a great champion for advocacy.
1: So give me your sort of top line reaction to what the feds have announced and what kind of a difference it could make.
2: Yeah. So I think, you know, we've had some really good conversation around the skilled labor shortages, and Warren kind of aligned that message with some of the data that we know across the province. An investment in apprenticeship from any perspective is a good investment for us to be making. You know, there's always devils in the details and how we implement it and how we make sure that our apprentices have easy access and our employers

0: have easy access to these funds to help support them. But an investment in skilled trades, especially at this time where we're forecasting such a demand, is a wise investment to be making.
1: Okay, we are getting calls already, which surprises me not at all. So I want to start going to calls, and I'll mention again, if you want to join the conversation telling us about sort of your decision to go into the trades or maybe your decision not to go into the trades, depending on what it was and what sort of shaped that decision, or whether it's something you're considering now, especially with these billions of dollars being invested in getting more apprentices and more people certified, give us a call, 1-866-468-4422. 1-866-468-4422, or you can email albert@noon@cbc.ca. And let's start things off with Kelly, who's calling us from Calgary. Hi, Kelly.
2: Hi, how are you?
1: I'm doing very well. So tell me about your decision about sort of what to do for a living and what a career in the trades meant in terms of what you were trying to weigh and factor in.
2: Well, to be honest, I was didn't know what I wanted to be when I grew up, and I still don't. But at the time, my parents just weren't able to help with secondary education, university, college. The funds just weren't there. And if I had to do it over, I would absolutely go into mechanics, maybe, or carpentry. But I did go back to school in my 40s when I got hired with a municipality to become a Red Seal landscape horticulturalist. I didn't even know, you know, that was a thing until I started working for the municipality. So
1: what were you doing before that, Kelly?
2: Oh, you name it, I've done it.
1: Okay. All
2: right. I was in customer service, retail, all different types of retail for 25 plus years. But now I'm an arborist, landscape horticulturalist, and it is a Red Seal trade. And a lot of municipalities, actually, you get it through Olds College, and they are known as a trade school. So you can get quite a few trades out of there, and that's where I got mine. So.
1: But if you could go back in time, how many of us have said that over the years, right? If I could go back in time.
2: Right.
1: But you would have pursued the trades, but it would have been mechanics.
2: Mechanics or carpentry, absolutely. My father did general contracting for years, and I, you know, hung out in the mechanics shop in high school, but I just wasn't actually in the class. So
1: right.
2: It would have been nice to be able to work on your own car or, you know, build your own cabinets, furniture, that sort of thing. So
1: what do you make about the federal government investing all these billions of dollars to, you know, get more trades workers you know, up there and working?
2: Well, I just heard about it just recently with your show, but I'm wondering, I guess my question is that just for, you know, folks out of high school or currently in high school, or is that also like for individuals like my nephew, who's basically lost since he left high school? He doesn't actually have a career path in mind, and I think he would, the trades is always something you could fall back on, and that's something my dad always told me.
1: Right.
2: So that's something to always fall back on. So if you want to do this as your passion, but then you actually need the work, building houses or whatever, like the need is there, right? So does that include young adults between 20 to 35?
1: Yeah, it's a good question.
2: Are looking to change careers?
1: Matt?
0: Yeah, that's a great question. You know, in the announcement, while there was a number of initiatives that were targeting first-year apprentices, there was no mention of what those ages would look like or what specific sector of or population that they would be targeting as part of that. So I think there's certainly an openness and seems to be a willingness to just support that funnel into first-year apprenticeship, regardless of what age you may be in. So, Kelly, congratulations on being that Red Seal arborist. And I'm not sure where you are in your career, but you may still have that opportunity to get some of the funding to support you in that into that step into mechanics or carpentry, if that's something that you want to pursue even today.
1: Now, I just want to say that I think there's still a lot of details to be worked out, Kelly, but what I do read in the story that CBC published is that it says Canadians age 15 to 30 can join the Team Canada Strong program, which will provide them with paid entry-level trades-related work experience that leads into an apprenticeship.
2: Because I know that I'm finding more and more like,

0: individuals my age who have just lost their job for whatever reason. Mm-hmm. They're out of work. They don't know where to go, and they've only got, you know, like a shipping receiving background or something. They want to retrain for a new career. It's not eligible for them because they're past that age gap.
1: Yeah.
0: So what about those folks who are willing to do it, you know?
1: Well, and I think that's what's going to be so important about the engagement that, you know, I don't know if you heard the interview off the top with the Construction Association of Alberta with Warren Singh. But, you know, he's engaging with the provincial government. He's having meetings with them today. And I think the provinces will be having conversations with the feds as well. And so this initial announcement, I have a feeling they've made a money commitment, but I suspect there's going to be also some tweaks to how that money is best spent according to, you know, the input they get from the provinces is what I would say. So I doubt anything's written in stone at this point.
0: Well, thanks for your time. Appreciate it.
1: Yeah, really glad you called. Thanks very much, Kelly. Let's go to Steph now, and Steph is calling us from Jasper. Hi, Steph. Hello, Steph.
2: Hello.
1: Ah, there you are. We didn't hear you at first. Anyway, thanks for calling in. So I understand you're a journeyman electrician.
2: I am indeed.
1: Okay, so tell me your story.
2: Okay. I went to high school in the 80s. I was always curious about the trades. I was not allowed to, girls were not allowed to be in the trades back then. Getting out of high school, I did always work construction. At 40, I ended up getting a job with Tech Resources at a coal mine. I was an equipment operator there for 7 years, and they reopened their apprenticeship program on site. So I took advantage of that situation and got into the apprenticeship program and became a journeyman, a red seal journeyman electrician 2 days before I turned 50.
1: No kidding.
2: Never too late to get into the trades.
1: That's awesome. That's awesome.
3: Amazing.
1: Yeah, it is. I love a story like that, right? It's never too late.
2: It's never too late. No. And I think one of the reasons why I didn't pursue it, even though I've always kind of worked construction, is that I didn't do well in the school system. And so I didn't really have the confidence to think that I'd be able to do the schooling, because especially for electrical, it's like, that's a lot of math. Turns out I'm really good at math, which was very convenient. But I went to SAIT for my first 2 years, and the very first day they sat down like 500 apprentices from every trade imaginable, sat us all down and looked at us and said, okay, chances are possibly the majority of you did not do well in high school. Show of hands. So most of the majority of the hands went up, and they just looked at everyone and said, we're going to change that. So the introduction to school that was very specific for a trade was so much better. Like, it was geared towards teaching you. They all knew that we had the capabilities and we had the hand skills and we were capable of doing the work. And the schooling starts at really basic level.
1: Right.
2: So they just step you up. They don't throw it all at you at once. That's why it takes 4 years to become a journeyman electrician. So every year they just keep adding on to what they did. So it wasn't this overwhelming task that they made sure that everyone got through the program. They had extracurricular, how does your brain work? How do you learn? How do you take notes? How do you do exams? It was brilliant.
1: Yeah, that sounds.
2: I think a lot, I am speaking for myself, but I know a lot of people in the trades, you can work with your hands. I think by the time kids get into high school, I knew long before I got into high school that I was not an academic. I am not going to university.
1: Yeah.
2: If those options had been open to me in high school, I think that's where we need to start grabbing kids, especially the kids like the last caller who has a nephew that, you know, is unsure of what he's doing. Grab those kids and go, okay, look at this. This is a legitimate, excellent career path.
1: That's a super good point. I'm going to stop you there because I want to just get Matt to pick up on that. But I'm really glad you called, Steph. And, you know, you just rock on. That's just fantastic. I love your story. But Matt, you know, Steph makes a really good point. I mean, I know, at least when I was growing up, but that was a long time ago, you know, we had shop class. But Steph is talking about something much more than that. What are your thoughts about sort of making that accessible to kids who are still in school?
3: Yeah, I think that's, you know, one of the things that we've seen is a big shift.

0: in helping folks identify what career path there are earlier in their journey. So there's a number of initiatives that we have here at NAIT, including like Next in Trades and Jill of All Trades, that invite junior high students to come onto the campus and connect with some of the folks that are teaching our programs, connect with some of our alumni, as well as students who are going through the program, to help understand what kind of opportunities that might look like. And to Steph's point, you know, they may be struggling in high school with some of those marks, and especially math when it comes to the learning in high school. You're learning very much concepts, but you're not able to apply those concepts in a real world scenario. So it really shifts when you're going through your apprenticeship journey. I'm a journey person, plumber, gasser myself, so I know exactly what she's speaking of. You know, you go through those steps and you can actually start applying the math concepts to the work that you're doing in an everyday world to help make your job easier and help you succeed within your skill, your chosen profession. So there's just a very different way for us to approach that. And how do you engage with those folks earlier so that they can be considering these options in skilled trades and journey person status as they go through, helps them make those decisions and align their programming and their plans as such.
1: Before we go to news, I just want to do an email from Justin, because I think this is interesting too. My wife and I are both teachers, both with multiple university degrees. We encouraged our sons to pursue academic streams throughout high school, assuming they would go on to post-secondary, assuming this would be the most lucrative path for his future. My oldest son graduated high school, did a year of university, has decided to pursue a trade, most likely a career as an electrician. My wife and I are encouraging him. But they go on to say, you know, he doesn't want to move to northern Alberta. He wants to settle and have a family one day. Working in the north doesn't appeal to him. But he's having trouble finding a company to hire him as an apprentice, and wondering, are there resources for young people to be put in touch with employers? Matt?
0: Yeah, absolutely. There's a number of initiatives and organizations that help to make those connections. Careers, which is Careers Next Gen, is one of those organizations that helps to connect students who are looking at going through the registered apprenticeship program in high school and connect them with employers who help them get that experience in industry. We also have here at NAIT a department called our Office of Apprenticeship that brings in our industry folks who are looking to recruit and helps to connect them with folks who may be either finishing their first period of apprenticeship and not have an employer lined up, or are looking to be connected because, you know, their circumstances have changed. They've moved to a new community and are just looking to connect in a different way.
1: Okay, awesome. Thanks for that answer. I appreciate it. We are going to pause. But first, I just want to remind you, if you want to call in, we'd love to hear from you about your experience, whether you've moved into the trades, you're thinking about moving into the trades, you've got kids, that maybe you're thinking about it and you're wondering whether that's a good path for them. Give us a call at 1-866-468-4422, 1-866-468-4422, or email alberta@noon@cbc.ca. Matt remains with us, but right now let's check in with Kenny Mason, see what's going on in the news. Hi, Kenny.
2: Hi, Kathleen. The RCMP and Elections Alberta are investigating how a separatist group was able to breach Alberta's list of electors. One political scientist says those investigations are not enough. The University of Alberta's Jared Wesley says only a public inquiry can get to the bottom of how the breach happened and determine how exactly the personal information of nearly 3 million Albertans was used and disseminated.
3: There's all kinds of questions that we have that are not answered right now, and I feel like this, a public inquiry would at least expose, you know, the truth to Albertans before they head to the polls.
2: Wesley says the premier's primary concern should be safety and security of Albertans whose names were on that list. He says a fall referendum should be put on hold until these investigations are completed and the air is cleared. Calgary police are on the scene of a fatal assault in the southwest community of Woodlands this morning. Acting Inspector Mike Anderson is with the Calgary Police Service.
4: Approximately 5:40 this morning, police responded to multiple reports of an assault at this location. When we arrived, we located a single individual who was deceased as a result of that assault.
2: Police say the investigation is ongoing and more details will be released once they're available. Taking a look at the weather forecast in Calgary, increasing cloudiness this afternoon, a high of 21 degrees, partly cloudy overnight, a low of 8. Tomorrow, mix of sun and cloud, a high of 20. In Edmonton, increasing cloudiness this afternoon, a high of 19, mainly cloudy with a chance of showers overnight, a low of 9. Tomorrow, mix of sun and cloud and a high of 21. That is your update from the CBC Alberta Newsroom. Kathleen.
1: Kenny, thanks so much. That's Kenny Mason with a news update. I'm Kathleen Petty, and this is Alberta at Noon. And we're talking about the high demand for skilled trade workers in Alberta and across Canada, but mostly Alberta. The federal government proposed a $6 billion

0: fund to try and support Canadians pursuing a career in the skilled trades. So is that a career path you or your kids are considering? And if you work in the trades, what has that experience been like? What would you advise? Give us a call with your thoughts, 1-866-468-4422, 1-866-468-4422, or you can email albert@noon@cbc.ca. Matt Lindbergh-Fallow, Dean of the School of Construction and Building Sciences at NAIT, remains with us for the hour. So let's go right back to calls and kick things off in this half of the show with Pat, who's calling us from Sandy Lake. Hi, Pat.
1: Yeah, hi.
0: Hi. So tell me all about you. You've been in the trades, I understand, for 5 decades.
1: Yes, maybe a little longer there.
0: Okay.
1: So, I definitely feel that it's a win-win for young people. And years ago when I was a young man in high school, definitely the teachers were poo-pooing the trades.
0: Tell me why. Like, why do you think that was?
1: Well, I can remember our social studies teacher, Mr. Decision, he got up in front of the class one of the last days in social studies 30 and said, if you people want to get ahead in this world, university is the only realistic path. And I asked him, I put up my hand, I asked him, I said, well, can I address the class? And he said, pertaining to what? I said, about the trades. And I said, I'm working 4:30 to 12:30 at night as a licensed welder right now. I said, and I make more money than you do. And and that, you know, I mean, maybe that's not a real nice thing to do, but there's really good advantages for young people to get into the trades. It's when you see people working on the grocery counter or, and, you know, they're, I don't know what to say. I'm kind of frustrated that young people don't realize that the trades, they're skilled, they pay good, you know.
0: No, I hear you.
1: If you get into the trades, go ahead.
0: No, you go ahead. You're the one who should be talking. I'll shut up. You carry on.
1: Well, no, I just, before my brothers finished university, I already had my house paid for, you know.
0: Yeah.
1: So I'm just saying that forget this old, you know, people talk like knuckle dragger, stuff like that. Trades is skilled, smart work.
0: Yeah.
1: And you should not poo it. You know, this old idea that, well, you know, if you're not too smart, you're going to get into the trades. Well, I think the exact thing opposite, you know.
0: Yeah.
1: That
0: I don't know if you heard, Pat, what I was going to interject on, I wasn't sure if you listened to the show from the beginning, but we heard from a gal named Abigail Fulton off the top, which she's with the Construction Foundation in BC, and she was making the same argument. She was actually saying, you know, Red Seal should be the same thing as a university degree. The idea being that, well, it's of equal, or she would argue, even more value.
1: You know, she's hit the nail on the head. You stop to think there's an organization in Onaway called Academy Machine and Welding. And they start journeyman. Starting wage at a journeyman welder starts at $90 an hour.
0: Yeah. It's good money. No,
1: you
0: it's
1: know,
0: good money.
1: That's not knuckle-dragger wages, you know? So
0: here, here.
1: And don't worry about the genders. The easiest trade there is, you know, I have a few trades, but the easiest one is welding. It's just hand-eye coordination. You set up the right ventilation, and it's a no-brainer.
0: Okay, I'm going to leave it there, Pat, but I'm delighted that you called. I'm really glad to hear from you, especially someone who's been in the trades for as long as you have been. So thanks very much. I really love hearing real-world experiences. And, Matt, as you're listening to Pat, what's going through your mind?
2: Yeah, there's a number of things. So, you know, Pat, thanks for calling in and having that conversation. I think there's two things that I was just kind of reflecting on as he was sharing his comments was, you know, we have for a long time encountered a lot of stigmas around, you know, pathways into trades and what students should pursue a skilled trades career. And often, you know, counselors would advise students that were academically successful.

0: into apprenticeship and what an apprenticeship career and journey person credential can afford folks who move into that pathway. And we're starting to see that shift. We've had more conversations with secondary partners and secondary districts in the last 5 years than I would say we've had in the last 15 or the prior 15 before that. So really a lot of interest to understand more and how to create pathways for the students who are going through the K-12 system, and especially in those junior and senior high school years, to give them an experience and an opportunity to understand what a skilled trades career could look like.
1: Well, and on that point, I just want to interject. I'll let you finish. No worries. But I got an email from Rhonda. So, and Rhonda, thank you very much. She sent me a link. So there's the high school RAP, which is Registered Apprenticeship Program, that's been offered to Alberta high school students for some time. And Rhonda goes on to say high school students can graduate high school having already begun their trades training.
0: Absolutely. And we're seeing more high school districts be interested in those types of pathways and connecting their learners, essentially almost earning kind of a dual credit there. They're earning the credits at a high school level. They're able to earn on the job hours towards their apprenticeship. So when they graduate, they're able to get those hours credited towards their apprenticeship. And so it's a double whammy there when it comes to supporting those folks who are exploring and potentially determining that that's the right path for them after they complete their high school credential.
1: All right, let's go back to call. Steven's joining us from Sherwood Park. Hi, Steven.
2: Good afternoon.
1: Good afternoon. So what are your thoughts about this?
2: I don't think the government program really covers the complete issue. I don't think the public really understands the issues in trades. If you look at any real-world project, most managers are going to try and maximize the number of apprentices, minimize the number of journeymen, and my understanding is especially in union situations, they're going to actively avoid Red Seal, I believe there's also Gold Seal and Blue Seal, because they have to pay them more than the apprentice.
1: Well, that's the other thing that is part, and again, you know, the devil is always in the details, but part of the announcement included wage subsidies for an apprentice's first year salary, which would presumably help, as well as a weekly top-up for apprentices, as well as a bonus for those who get a certification in a Red Seal trade.
2: How does that help the minimizing of journeymen on a project?
1: Let me ask Matt. Matt, can you respond to Stephen?
0: Yeah, Stephen, thanks for calling in. I think, you know, one of the things that we have been working with is actually the opposite. One of the things that we find that industry really focuses on is the safety component of, you know, some of the projects that they're taking on. And the perception that, you know, journey persons, because of their experience in the trade, and, you know, especially folks who are maybe even in their third or fourth year of apprenticeship, because of that experience that they bring, they actually are able to achieve more safety or higher safety levels than, you know, someone who might be coming in as an entry level or first year apprentice. And we've been working with industry to help them understand that there's actually an advantage to bring those folks in because it helps to create that pipeline of talent. It helps to introduce apprentices into your culture of safety and performance and all of those other pieces that are incorporated into those organizations. And so in many cases, and we see, you know, there's always outliers, but in many cases we see that there is a preference for a journey person on there because they have critical timelines that they're trying to adhere to, they've got critical safety standards that they're trying to adhere to, and they value that experience that those journey persons bring to the table. But in many cases, there's an openness and a willingness to have that conversation to see how they can diversify their workforce and create a strong pipeline of talent that's going to help support them into the future as well.
1: Great. Thanks for that, Matt. We have a question from David. He couldn't stay on the line, but here's his question. How can he find out about the range or types of apprenticeships available to choose from?
0: Oh, great question. So there's a number of resources that you can take a look at. The Alberta website for apprenticeship is tradesecrets.ab.ca. And so it has the entire suite of all apprenticeship programs that are available within the province. It also highlights the ones that are Red Seal eligible as well, or have that Red Seal standard.

0: tied to the apprenticeships that we have within the province of Alberta. And so when we take a look at that, there's a plethora of information that you can find on there. There's information around what the job security is going to look like, or the forecast of job security and demand will be for those trades, as well as what the annual salaries typically are for apprentices and journey persons that are moving into those specific journey person certifications.
1: Okay, back to calls. Dale is on the line now, and Dale's calling from Calgary. Hi, Dale.
2: Hey, good afternoon.
1: Good afternoon. So tell me about your experience.
2: I haven't heard the whole program yet, and so apologies if this has been covered. I'm in my mid-40s. I've been thinking about a career change for a long time into a trade. I'm thinking about furniture making. I've looked at cabinet making stuff, carpentry. This either feels like it's too basic or too broad of a field. What are my options, and how does the government program, how can I take advantage of that?
1: Okay. Matt?
0: Yeah, great question. So I think you're on the right track. There is no furniture making trade in the province, and I'm not sure if there's even a furniture making trade in Canada. The closest would be the cabinet making stream, which has a lot of the same concepts and actually is one of the components of the project and moving through your apprenticeship. You're building a desk, and you're building furniture that is using those cabinet making skills and the joinery that's incorporated as part of the skill sets that cabinet makers are inherently learning. Into the cabinet making or into the furniture making, into the furniture making stream as well. So continue to explore. And if you've got any questions, there's lots of information that can be gleaned off of the tradesecrets.ca website or a.ab.ca website, as well as, you know, reach out to some post-secondaries. If you're specifically interested in furniture making, there's a lot of non-credit offerings that we can provide that actually can lead to pathways into apprenticeship. So it could be, you know, a skill set that you're really interested in learning about how to make furniture, and you might be able to get some of that training that you've received through that course or through that program to work towards your pathway into an apprenticeship, if that's where you choose to go after taking that course.
1: Dale, thanks for checking in. Back to emails from Jock. My two kids attended SATE and have excellent careers. Mark Twain said, don't let schooling interfere with your education. The public's view of education needs to be broadened. Okay, let's go back to calls. Rick is on the line in Calgary. Hi, Rick.
3: Hello.
1: Hello. So tell me about your experience.
3: Well, before I start, the gentleman that was just on, I'm wondering about doing furniture building. There's a really good school, or there was, in, I think it's Kootenay College in Castlegard. It's a 2-year program, and it's actually very, very good, or it used to be anyways.
1: Okay, Castlegard is. You can even fly in there. They have a little airport in Castlegard. So, yeah. Okay, thanks
3: for
1: that.
3: It's one of the few in Canada. So, and the, other than that, there's Sheridan College. They also have good programs.
1: Okay.
3: And that's so, in Ontario.
1: Tell me about you.
3: Okay. My background is I'm a journeyman welder.
1: Mm-hmm.
3: I have an accounting background, which is how I started out. And I have a bachelor's degree. And I'm retired from the University of Calgary.
1: Ah, okay.
3: Okay.
1: Oh, you've been a busy guy, Rick.
3: It was everybody that's going into a trade or into university or any of them, it's just work hard, and you're going to do well.
1: Yeah.
3: But find something that you really like to do. It's more important than the money, because I'm hearing a lot about the money this, the money that. And really what you need to do is find something you enjoy.
1: Mm-hmm. But it's okay to make a good living while you're doing it. Why not?
3: Oh, I've made a very good living in that. I mean, it took me until I was almost 35 before I finished my formal post-secondary.
1: Mm-hmm.
3: To sort of work a few years, take a few years off, go to school, that kind of thing. So, and I went to, I'm originally from British Columbia, the Okanagan. So I started out in Kelowna, and then I went to Toronto. And while I was in Toronto, I was figuring, because I'd done business administration, so I had some bookkeeping experience, and I was able to get some work. But I was making $6 an hour back in the 80s, which was enough to survive, but not enough to save anything to continue post-secondary. So that's when I took up, at age 25, I took up my journeyman and started to train as, first of all, as a welder fitter. And then coming to Alberta, I carried on, got my red seal and as a welder.
1: Mm-hmm.
3: Then went on to

0: welding and aircraft repair in TIG welding, which I thoroughly enjoyed. But to be totally honest, back then in the late 80s, early 90s, the safety aspect of it was kind of scary from the fumes that we were breathing.
1: Mm-hmm.
0: So then I went back to, continued on with my education, post-secondary for getting a degree. And I went eventually to Maine. Then I came back for school. Then I came back to Calgary. And then I'd been institutionalized so long that they finally gave me a job at the University of Calgary.
1: Well, you've done it all, Rick, and we're going to leave it there. Just we've only got about 10 minutes left, and we're getting lots of people calling. I just love the, you know, the breadth of all the experience. And, Rick, you alone have had quite a path and quite a career, many careers. So it's great to hear of all of that. Let's say hello now to Michael calling us from Calgary. Hi, Michael.
2: Good afternoon, Kathleen. How are you?
1: I'm very well, sir. So tell me about your experience in the trades.
2: Well, my trade of choice that I kind of fell into, as I turned out that I'd worked a lot of the supporting roles in that trade for many years, is a parts technician. And eventually I gained some knowledge of it as a trade. I didn't even know that it was a formalized trade. However, I ran into some stumbling blocks, as some other people might have heard, come across, that my employer at the time was not very interested in either A, sending me to school to follow the traditional apprentice journeyman Red Seal route, because they didn't A, see the value in it to them, as I was obviously doing a job at the time, but they also were worried, as some employers are, that with that added education that I would seek employment elsewhere. You know, why would they want to put the time in to, you know, granting an apprenticeship and all that kind of stuff in order to simply lose me because I have accreditation later on?
1: Mm-hmm.
2: It was a little bit frustrating. And eventually I was able to challenge my Red Seal, as in the parts technician trade, you can do that. But it is based on a significant amount of experience and hours required, and on a not short test to demonstrate your, you know, at least your knowledge of the subject.
1: Yeah.
2: And I was able to gain my Red Seal that way. And it has led to much better employment opportunities, but there's so many topics to explore on this. That's how I got into the trades was, it turns out I've been doing those types of jobs for many years. And eventually, like I say, my trade, I was able to challenge. Not all trades you can challenge. Or prior work experience, I think they call it.
1: Yeah.
2: Sometimes you can, and for those of us that are older and have been doing, like your last caller, many jobs, you can get some work experience, if you will, and that can be factored into to gaining certification in certain trade.
1: Let me ask Matt, listening to Michael, just how typical is Michael's sort of experience and perspective on this?
3: Yeah, I would hope that it's atypical. I would hope that is, you know, not traditionally the interpretation of the employer to hold folks back from earning that journeyperson credential. I think there's lots of value that seeks, including, you know, being able to bring additional insights and knowledge into the organization to help the organization be more successful. You know, as we talk about journeypersons, there's a whole bunch of skill sets that are very technical, but there's also some forward thinking that's embedded within that programming, like thinking outside of the box, bringing in new technologies, and how do we, you know, allow that education then to help make the organization that worker is tied to help the organization flourish and become more successful and adapt to some of those technological advances. We talked about AI a little bit earlier
1: yes.
3: on in the show. You know, we don't see that taking over many of the concepts, but the utilization of AI as a tool to help gain efficiencies within the organization and help increase productivity, I think employees are going to be looking at, how do I use this tool to help my job become easier and help me be more productive in my space so I can actually dedicate the time that I need to some of those critical thinking components of my work and allow AI to help support me as a tool that can help me with some of those menial tasks that actually drive me a little bit crazy.
1: Yeah, as opposed to replacing me.
3: 100%. Yeah, absolutely.
1: Yeah.
3: But we need those skill sets and we need to build those out. And that's what those post-secondary credentials and why, you know, working through an apprenticeship pathway, it helps folks identify, you know, what's happening within the industry as a whole. And you've got a lot of experience within your organization. Is that happening broadly?

0: broadly across the sector? And if so, how can I embed different things within my organization to help them succeed?
1: Liz is joining us, and Liz is calling us from Toronto, so from the Big Smoke. Hi there, Liz.
2: Yeah, I'm actually outside, so you might hear some noise. Yeah, I wanted to call because I heard the program Ontario Today talking about this very topic.
1: Uh-huh.
2: And a person called in and said that he went back to school, to university, because he didn't factor in the wear on and tear on his body that would be happening. Mm-hmm. And I also think that generally when younger people who do get into the profession, they don't think about that either. And usually a lot of injuries do happen with the most inexperienced people, who are the youth. And employers also are more likely to take advantage of their enthusiasm and the fact that, you know, they're new and want to please. So I think these are things that need to be considered. And I had a relative who, you know, died in their early 30s of cancer. He was a carpenter and always wondered, like, maybe there was things on the job, that finite dust, mm-hmm. that caused him to get cancer. And a lot of people don't think about the fumes that they encounter. The previous caller said that. So I think you should absolutely know the work environment before you embark on that journey, because yeah. it is still a long and expensive journey. And there are so many hazards, and more information about the studies of heat and climate change, how that is extremely tough on the body, or working in extremely cold conditions.
1: Yeah, no, I hear you.
2: To do all that.
1: Just because of time, we're just about out of time. So I just want to let Matt, because you bring us some excellent points, because those are factors, Matt, that you have to consider when deciding to pursue the trades, right?
0: Yeah, absolutely. And I think, you know, to Liz's point, you know, there are hazards in every workplace, and in, I would say, in a construction sector and many skilled trade sectors, there are increased hazards. I would say also, though, industry is paying attention to that. They want to make sure that, you know, the safety of their staff and the safety of their employees is paramount. And in many cases, you'll see them preemptively react to something that comes forward as a near miss or other types of activities that are being reported to help ensure that, you know, register that there's an opportunity to investigate, make sure that those hazards are being addressed. And so I think there's that sector is evolving. People are paying attention to what that looks like, and safety is paramount within many organizations' cultures. And I think that is something that's helping us to reduce that risk for folks, regardless of whether they're in a traditional office setting or whether they're out on a job site and working with the tools.
1: With the remaining minute or so that we have left, you know, I was talking off the top, as you know, with Warren Singh about his conversation with the provincial government, what role they can play in sort of helping to elevate and leverage money coming from the feds. Is the province you would look to as well to expand the program that you have at NAIT? Is that something that needs to be a part of this too?
0: Yeah, I think, you know, the government of Alberta is certainly paying attention to what is going to be needed by industry to support that skilled labor requirement. As Warren had indicated, there's billions of dollars worth of projects that are on the books and underway. And so how do we plan for that? We're very fortunate that the government has been paying attention to that and have been engaged in those conversations and have supported apprenticeship growth as it's been required across the province, but is also investing in significant infrastructure initiatives, including the Advanced Skills Center, which is part of the budget announcement around a significant infrastructure investment that's going to help support NAIT and the graduates of apprenticeship programs here in Edmonton region for decades to come. So just huge opportunities for them to be stepping up as they need to. And in many cases, you know, that voice and that message seems to be resonating with the ministries across our government in today's.
1: In just about the 20 seconds or so we have left, how much have you expanded and how much more do you think you'll expand?
0: Yeah, great question. So, you know, over the last number of years, we've grown about 40% on the apprenticeship side. This current year alone for 26-27, we're forecasting an 8% growth, which brings us almost to 13,000 apprenticeship seats across the 26 trades that we offer here at the Institute. So a significant amount of growth is happening in that sector. But to Warren's point earlier on the show, we're covering the retirements. We want to make sure that we're supporting those projects moving forward and creating space for the apprentices as they're coming through in order to support that industry sector.
1: Okay, what a terrific conversation.

0: legislation this has been, and you're such a big part of why it was terrific, Matt. Thanks very much.
1: Well, thank you for having me. I appreciate being part of the conversation.
0: You bet. That is Matt Lindberg, fellow dean of the School of Construction and Building Sciences at NAIT. Before that, we heard from executive director of the Alberta Construction Association, Warren Singh, who kicked things off. I thank you for all of your great calls and emails. As always, we so depend on you. Tomorrow in Alberta at noon, we're talking about GLP-1 medications. The first generic version of Ozempic has been approved. How will it impact your life? That's our conversation tomorrow. Join us.
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8: When Mai Nguyen lost her daughter just days after she was born, she didn't expect to write a book about it. The result is a heartbreaking but humorous novel about a mother who loses an infant and starts working at a funeral home.
9: This is CBC News. It is mostly cloudy and 15 degrees in Edmonton, mainly sunny and 16 degrees in Calgary. Good afternoon from Calgary. I'm Kenny Mason. While the RCMP and Elections Alberta continue to investigate how a separatist group was able to breach Alberta's list of electors, University of Alberta political scientist Jared Wesley says those investigations aren't going far enough. Wesley says the premier should order a public inquiry and considering putting the fall referendum on hold until Albertans understand how and for what purpose their personal information was used.
10: I think it would at least give us some insight into how far the list has been spread. We also have cases where, you know, city councilors here in Edmonton are helping residents to relocate because they know that their ex may have access to this list. And so these are all important questions that are not going to be answered behind closed doors in a police investigation, let alone an Elections Alberta investigation.
9: Wesley says there were expert suggestions the database could be in the hands of foreign political groups. He fears fraudsters could also use the info to scam money from Albertans. A joint investigation shows OpenAI did not adhere to Canadian privacy laws when it trained its ChatGPT tool, resulting in the collection and use of sensitive personal information. The investigation was conducted by the privacy commissioners from Alberta, Quebec, and BC, as well as the federal government. They outlined their concerns during a news conference this morning. OpenAI says it is no longer using the information. Alberta Information and Privacy Commissioner Diane McLeod was asked if there's any way to remedy the situation, given the information has already been used.
11: I think it's important right now for me as a regulator to consider whether or not Albertans' personal information is something that we need to think about in terms of asking for deletion, considering they didn't have authority to collect that in the first place, if they're no longer using that information to train their models. So because we still have to assess those assertions, we can't determine at this point what steps we need to take, but we will continue to consider those steps.
9: The privacy watchdogs say following their investigation, OpenAI took steps to improve privacy protections and has agreed to implement further measures to address their concerns. Federal Commissioner Philippe Dufresne says changes to Canadian laws are also needed. Edmonton police have laid more sexual assault charges against a 56-year-old man after new complainants came forward, bringing the total to 22. William McMullen had already faced multiple criminal charges following his mid-March arrest, and police believe there could be more victims in Edmonton and also in Calgary. CBC's Andrea Hunkar has the latest.
12: Police say 5 more women have filed complaints following the service's news release 2 months ago, bringing the total number of known complainants to 9. McMullen's charges include sexual assault, administering a stupefying substance, assault with a weapon, voyeurism, and unlawful confinement. The investigation started a year ago when police received a report of a sexual assault involving a woman who met McMullen through a dating app. They chatted on Facebook Dating, Bumble, and Tinder before meeting up at his home where investigators

0: investigators believe the accused drugged and sexually assaulted her. These latest charges may not be the end of it. Police believe there could be even more victims dating back to 2021, including some in Calgary. The lead investigator assures anyone coming forward that they recognize it takes courage and police are committed to a compassionate and dignified approach. McMullen is in remand and set to appear in court again in 2.5 weeks. Andrea Hunkar, CBC News, Edmonton.
1: After 23 years in Elliston Park in Calgary, the Global Fest Fireworks Festival is on the move. The four-night pyrotechnic competition and cultural festival is moving to South Calgary's Spruce Meadows. Global Fest CEO Ken Goosen says the relocation was necessary to ensure the event's survival.
2: Here's a time to now start a new chapter, a new story, and continue on the amazing history that has happened. I mean, we will always honor and treasure our founding in Elliston Park and in the International Avenue area. But we need to grow. We need to continue to meet the changing needs of our community.
1: Goosen says Spruce Meadows offers many advantages, including additional community programming, greater access for the disabled, fixed amenities and nearby parking. IAC, the International Avenue Arts and Cultural Community, says the move will cost them $60,000 in parking revenues annually that they used to fund East Calgary arts programs. They say as a founding partner of the festival, it was a slap in the face that they weren't consulted about the move until after the deal was finalized. Taking a look at the forecast in Calgary, increasing cloudiness this afternoon, a high of 21, partly cloudy overnight, a low of 8, a mix of sun and cloud tomorrow, high of 20, Friday increasing cloudiness, a high of 19, in Edmonton increasing cloudiness and a high of 19 today, mainly cloudy with a chance of showers overnight, a low of 9, tomorrow mix of sun and cloud, a high of 21, and Friday sunny and a high of 18 degrees. 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
3: Hey there, welcome to Bookends. I'm Matea Roach. Today on the show, a new novel about a grieving mother who starts working at a funeral home. It's a surprisingly funny book from an author writing out of an immense tragedy. Plus, the author of Life of Pi is back with another book where a scholar discovers a new telling of the Trojan War. The cover of Mai Nguyen's new novel is eye-catching with its bright pink, neon almost green and yellow, with a woman lying on the grass surrounded by daisies. But there's nothing really ironic or bright, in fact, about its serious title, which is Cleo Dang Would Rather Be Dead. Cleo Dang and her best friend Paloma both become new mothers on the same day in the same hospital in Toronto, but something goes terribly wrong, and Cleo ends up having to come home without her daughter Daisy. From there, Cleo shares her story of grief, which is undeniably sad, but there's also beauty, hope, and some surprising humor in Mai Nguyen's raw and honest telling. Just a word of warning before we begin. If the loss of an infant or a pregnancy is a topic that's difficult for you to hear about, please listen to this conversation with care. I'm so glad to have Mai Nguyen join me today in studio. Mai, hi and welcome to Bookends. How are you doing?
4: I'm so happy to be here to talk about this very special book with you.
3: Aw, thank you. We're so glad to have you. I actually want to start with a question about the final pages of this novel, which are a letter from you as the author to the reader. Why did you want to include this personal note at the end of the novel?
4: So that inclusion of the personal note was actually a sort of a last minute decision. I wasn't sure if I wanted to include my personal story in there. I kind of wanted the book to stand for itself, but it's hard not to let people know that this book is very much inspired by my own experiences. I lost my own daughter in May 2022 when I was 9 months pregnant. There were some complications that happened during labor, and we unfortunately weren't able to go home with her. We spent about 4 days with her in the hospital, and it was honestly just a really dark period for us. And it was hard for me not to let readers know at the end of the book that this was inspired by those events. And I think including that author's letter sort of adds a layer of trust with the reader, that the reader can know that this book was inspired by, you know, moments and experiences and emotions that really did happen. And I wanted to include that and let people know that this was something that had happened to the author, me.
3: Yeah. You dedicate the novel to your daughter, Gemma, and the quote is, "and all the babies who didn't get to stay." I'm wondering, obviously, you only got to spend such a short time with your daughter, but what do you want people

0: to know about her in that time that you did have with her?
1: Oh, thank you so much for asking that question. I mean, I think I just wanted people to know that she had existed. I think a lot of parents who've lost children, their biggest fear is that people will forget about their children. That's the sad thing about grief, is that the world does go on. People do go back to work. People do move on, and life goes on. And sometimes you feel like people are forgetting about the people that you've lost. And I want people to know that Gemma was so loved. She was so wanted. She was our first child, and we had wanted her so desperately, and we still keep her in our hearts and our memories, and she is the love of our life.
0: So you've written this book, which is obviously so personal. You've included your personal story in it, and yet it is also a novel, a work of fiction. Why did you choose to address this topic of loss of a child through fiction as opposed to writing in a way that was maybe more direct about your personal experiences?
1: Yeah, naturally, I think a lot of authors who go through something traumatic or a harrowing experience, the natural instinct is to write nonfiction, to write a memoir or a book of essays. But I never attempted that because, well, for one thing, I knew it was just going to be very difficult. I started writing Cleo Dang about 6 months after my baby died. And so I don't think I had even really processed what happened yet. And in order to write a memoir, I think you have sort of needed to process it or process what happened to you. You need the distance of time and perspective. And I didn't have that distance 6 months out. I was still very much in the thick of grief. I was still living it. And so I couldn't write a memoir because it was still happening to me. And so fiction sort of offered me the distance that I needed that I didn't get with time. It allowed me to step back a little bit from my own story and create this character of Cleo Dang, and I could pour my pain and my heartache into her, but I could also control what happens to her. I didn't know what was going to happen with my life. I didn't know if I'd get out of this dark space in my life, but I knew that at least I can control what happened with Cleo. I could give her the ending. I could give her the hope and strength that I wanted for myself. And so fictionalizing my grief sort of allowed me to write with like a sense of joy and hope that I had lacked in reality.
0: Mm. I want to ask a bit more then about your protagonist, because obviously there's so much of you in Cleo, but then she is this other character that, as you say, like, you're the author, you're pulling the strings, you get to control kind of who she is, how she acts, and what happens to her. Who is Cleo Dang? What kind of a person is she?
1: Cleo Dang is, she's a tough cookie. She's a hard worker. She works for one of the country's leading insurance firms. She's quite a type A person. So before she even gets pregnant or decides to have a child with her husband, she runs all the numbers. She does all the statistics as to, you know, what is the statistic that my child will be born healthy, that my child will live a happy life, that she will live to grow old. She is very analytical and statistical in that way because she works for an insurance firm. She knows, you know, how to calculate people's mortality in order to price their insurance premiums. And so she does everything she can to control the outcome of her future. But then when she goes to the hospital and she gives birth and something terrible happens and her baby dies, it sort of throws her world into a loop. Like, everything she thought she knew about the world completely changes. And she must now figure out how to live in a world where everything is out of control. And she has to sort of surrender to that.
0: There's something that also happens as we move through the book where Cleo's loved ones, of course, are worried about her. There are attempts made to be supportive, but she stays for quite a long time, and understandably so, submerged in her grief. And people around her start to, at a certain point, worry that she's perhaps stuck there, that she's not able to move forward in her grief. How do you, I guess, see her grieving journey? And what do you think about that framing of, like, there's a time limit to how long you're allowed to grieve about certain things?
1: Yeah, that's, I think, one of the insidious things about our society is that we know death comes for all of us. We will all lose loved ones. And yet we just haven't built a culture around allowing people to grieve on their own timeline. I think people do have an idea in their head that you have 6 months to grieve. You have 1 year to grieve. You know, after a certain point, it's like, oh, you still can't get out of bed. There's something wrong with you. And I think it's so unfortunate because grief is not a problem to be fixed. It's just an expression of the

0: the love that we have for our loved ones, and we should give it as much time as it needs. There's like an expression I came across by the author Jose Oliveras called "Healing is a Capitalist Pursuit." And I highlighted that line over and over and over again. And it made me think, like, why are we forced to heal so quickly? Why are we even forced to heal at all? I mean, if it's not for us, if it's not for the benefit of us, is it for the benefit of the people around us so that they're just more comfortable around us? Is it for our employers so that we can get back up on our feet and go back to work and contribute to society? I mean, it's not lost on me the fact that a lot of employers only give people 5 bereavement days when they lose someone. I mean, 5 days is nothing. There's this expectation that grief should last a certain amount of time, but from what I've learned for sure is that grief is forever and it will always stay with you because it is the love that you have for your loved one.
1: I mean, it's interesting, like, the fact that you bring up the relationship of employment to bereavement, right? Because that is such a big piece of, I think, what pushes people to go back to work or to try and set aside their grief very early on is that you may not actually have financially the capacity to sit with grief for as long as you need. Mm-hmm. Cleo herself, though, I think sets certain expectations that she feels like she needs to go back to work almost as a method of distracting herself, of filling her days. And that's part of her journey, is that she tries to go back to working in insurance, ends up being sent home by her employer, and then seeks out other employment at a funeral home. Why did you want to make working in the funeral home environment specifically part of her journey?
0: Well, you know, before I started writing this book, I think I had a misconception about the kinds of people that work at funeral homes. I think I just thought they were like weirdos. You know, people who were just had morbid fascination with death and corpses and ghosts. Like, I just thought they were weirdos, to be honest. But then when I had the funeral service for my daughter, Gemma, I met some of the loveliest, warmest, steadiest people I'd ever met. And it changed what I thought of them. Like, they were able to sort of be present with my grief without making me feel like a monster. Like, they didn't look uncomfortable. They didn't look awkward. They just knew how to be around someone who was going through the worst time in their life. And I really wanted to explore that in the novel. I wanted Cleo, especially since her friends and family just were not comfortable around her grief, I wanted her to be thrust into an environment where the people around her knew how to be around her grief. They could see her sadness and see her cry and be fine with it, be okay with it, even welcome it and encourage it. And so that's sort of why I wanted to explore the funeral home. I read a book called All the Living and the Dead by Hayley Campbell. She's a UK journalist, and she interviewed all the people who work in death care. So that's funeral home workers, embalmers, executioners, death doulas, like all these people whose jobs, like, we don't really tend to think about because they do the work that we don't want to do. And so I just thought the reverence that these professionals give to the people we say goodbye to, the way they treat their bodies, it was so respectful. And I'm so grateful that these people exist, because I think a lot of us are really afraid to confront death, especially the death of our loved ones. And so that we hire people to care for these bodies, care for the bodies of our loved ones, because we are so terrified of it. And so I wanted to pay tribute to these workers and the wonderful work that they do behind the scenes that we don't often see.
1: I'm curious then, you know, I think for many people, though not all, having a close personal experience with death, with loss, and having to go through this process changes the way that you see grief when it shows up for other people in your life. Like, you're better perhaps able to understand kind of what's going on and how to show up. How did your relationship with the grief of others change after losing your daughter?
0: Oh, it changes you significantly. People say, like, after grief, you're just never the same person again. And there's a line in my book where the funeral home director, Kenneth, he tells Cleo that her grief is a gift. And Cleo, she's new in her grief. So she's just like flabbergasted by that response. She's almost offended even. Like, how could her grief be a gift? What is the positive to any of this? But over time, Cleo and me, I think I realized that the grief does

0: give me access to a whole catalog of human emotions that I hadn't had access to before. Like, I just didn't know that humans were capable of feeling such deep, unrelenting pain. And I think knowing that and having access to that just allows me to be more empathetic to people who are going through it. And so in that sense, I do think grief is a gift. And maybe it's not something you might want to say to a newly bereaved person, but I think over time they'll realize that the grief does make them more compassionate.
1: Mm-hmm. Yeah, I think there is, and again, this is part of what we've been talking about, like difficulty in knowing what to say to a newly bereaved person. It's almost easier, I find, to know like what are some things that you should not say. Not to like put you on the spot or put anybody on blast who may have said anything that was strange to you that really stuck in a bad way. But was there anything after the loss of your daughter that someone said where you were just like, I don't, like, what possibly could possess you to think that this was a good thing to say to me right now?
0: Oh, I have a notes app of all the bad things people have said to me. You know, it was like my revenge notes app. You know, I just kept it in there because I'm like, why would anyone think that was a good thing to say? I know everyone means well. Like, everyone that has spoken to me, they always mean well. So I try to be empathetic to that end. But there was one thing that somebody had said to me. It was actually a Catholic priest that said to me, I hope one day you will get to replace your baby.
1: Oh, I don't like that.
0: And I was like,
1: I don't like that
0: really?
1: At all.
0: Replace? Ouch. There is no other word or no other thing you could have said. A Catholic priest, someone who, you know, extends warmth and compassion to hundreds of people. Yikes.
1: Yeah.
0: I told my husband and honestly, we just had to laugh at it because it was such a bad thing, an awful thing to say.
1: Mm-hmm. That's rough. That's all I've got to say.
0: Yep.
1: I'm speaking with Mai Nguyen. Her new book is called Cleo Dang Would Rather Be Dead. I'm Matea Roach, and you're listening to Bookends. Mai, I'm glad we've had a little bit of a laugh during this conversation because I did want to ask about the humor in this novel. Obviously, this is a very heavy story dealing with the subject of losing a child, and there's moments where it's uncomfortable to read, but there's also a lightness in this writing. And certainly we see characters as they move through grief sometimes have these really powerful moments of being able to laugh together. How did you balance that heaviness in the story with also being able to have these lighter moments?
0: It came really naturally to me. You know, when you write a book about infant loss, you just think it's just going to be all serious, all crying, all somber. But the humor came really naturally. I think anyone who has ever grieved knows the power and levity in a little laugh, even if it is ill-timed or awkward or inappropriate. You just need to come up for air sometimes. And laughter really gives you that. And I think it's very cathartic. Like, laughter is one of the most healing things someone can experience when they are going through a very sad time.
1: Yeah, I mean, I think it's one of those things. There's so much pent up energy and emotion, and it needs somewhere to go. And it can come out, of course, in tears and in these big moments, sometimes anger even, but it can also come out in laughter. And there's such a release of like remembering that you're allowed to laugh again almost.
0: It's almost kind of absurd. Like, I remember the first time I laughed after my daughter died. It was literally just one day after she died. And I remember thinking like, what's wrong with me? Why am I laughing? We were actually watching White Chicks. That movie, and there was a scene that just made me cackle out loud. And this was just one day after we'd said goodbye to our daughter. So it actually surprised me, like, how much as humans we bend towards light, even when everything is so dark. It's like we're flowers, you know, we just sort of bend in whatever awkward position is necessary to go towards the sunlight. And so I always welcomed any chance I got to get a little chuckle in because, you know, I was probably crying the next hour, you know? And so, you know, crying and laughing, I think they go hand in hand. I think there's a reason why they both elicit tears sometimes.
1: Yeah, I mean, I think for myself, certainly, the concept of watching White Chicks, like, the day after losing somebody is so funny to me. Like, I can't think of personally a film that I would less like to watch. But that's the thing. I definitely, you know, I think equally in difficult times, I could probably name some things that I've like read or watched after experiencing something really difficult that you'd probably be like, and why was that the thing that you chose to put on the plane? One thing that Cleo also eventually does in this novel

0: that she's initially quite resistant to is she does eventually start doing a form of group therapy where she's in group with other bereaved parents who've gone through not identical but similar losses to hers. I guess I want to ask first about that experience of resistance, of what it is that puts her off group therapy, because I do think that's a hurdle that a lot of people have to cross before getting to group therapy. It seems to be something that no one really ever wants to do. And then what does she get out of that, that she maybe was not accessing even in her relationships that were more supportive outside of that environment?
1: Yeah, I think, you know, anyone who's ever grieved gets that advice. You should talk to someone. You really should talk to someone.
0: Often the implication is like someone who's not me.
1: Yeah, like you need help and I don't want to help you is sort of like the what they're inferring there. And so, yeah, so Cleo is met with that advice. She's told by her best friend and her husband that she needs to talk to somebody. Maybe if she doesn't want to do a one-on-one therapy, maybe she can do group therapy, which is an idea that is even more absurd to her. Like, not only do I have to talk to one person, I've talked to a group of people, and not just any group of people, but a group of sad people who are just as broken as me. And so I think the idea is absurd to her. And I don't fault her for that. I think a lot of grievers, they want to stay in their grief. They want this grief to last. Some people don't want their scars to heal because it is a reflection of the love they have for their person. And so that's one reason why Cleo is so resistant to the idea of group therapy. But of course, you know, she is in a really dark space and she does need to open up to people. And so she does eventually go to this group therapy. And, you know, in it, she is surprised to find that there are people who are just as broken and just as lost as she is. And it reminds her that she wasn't, you know, she wasn't singled out by death. And it reminds her that death doesn't discriminate. There's actually, you know, a whole series of mothers before her that have lost children, and she's not the first and she's not the last to have gone through it. And I think that realization is really the start of her path to healing, knowing that she wasn't singled out and knowing that there is like a whole community of bereaved parents who are going through the same thing she is, who are trying to make sense of life and who are trying to live in their child's memory.
0: Yeah. One of the questions I think Cleo keeps asking herself to try and make sense of her situation is she goes around and is asking various people, whether that's her coworkers, whether that's family, friends, some of even the people that she meets through this grief group, she keeps asking, you know, what do you think happens after we die? Because she's not sure. Was that a question that you found yourself grappling with as you were moving through your grief?
1: Oh, definitely. I didn't grow up religious, so I didn't have a blueprint for understanding what happens after we die. Like, my parents grew up Buddhist, and so they believe that, you know, we live on as reincarnated beings. And so that's how they're able to grieve and remember their loved ones. You know, my mother-in-law is Catholic, and she believes in heaven, and that's where everyone goes after they die. But I had no idea where people go. I remember when we were at SickKids, one of the nurses asked me what I thought of the afterlife or if I even believed in it. And I said, I don't know. I have no idea. And I didn't know if I needed to know, but after a point, I think I really desperately needed to find out what happens in the afterlife. I needed to come to sort of my own understanding of it, because knowing where Gemma went or where she is just allowed me to heal a little better. And the funny thing about the afterlife is that no one can prove you wrong. So you can make whatever grand story you believe is to be true, and we have no idea what happens. And so, you know, in writing this book, I did a lot of research on the afterlife, not necessarily like what happens after we die, but people who believe in an afterlife, whether it's heaven or reincarnation or whatnot, people who believe in an afterlife actually have a much better chance of healing and living and moving forward when they do believe that their loved ones are somewhere. And so I really, really, that stayed with me a lot. And so I sort of came to my own understanding of what the afterlife is. And it's similar to what Kenneth in the book says the afterlife is I really do believe that they live on in our hearts as long as we say their names and remember them for as long as we live.
0: That's beautiful. And I think I'm glad for you that you were able to come to a place of some kind of understanding that was comforting. I guess before we

0: we go, I want to give you the chance, maybe if there's anything that you want to say about your daughter, about kind of what you think of her now and how your relationship with her and her memory has changed through the process of writing this book. I want to give you the chance to have the last word on that.
1: Oh, thank you for asking that. You know, selfishly, I wrote this book so that I could be with my daughter. You know, the months and years after she died, I just, it became so clear that she should be in my arms and I should be raising her. But instead of that, I got to write a book about the pain I was going through and about her. And so I really wanted to write this book so that she could be remembered and that people can remember all the other babies that didn't get to stay. You know, after this book came out, I've heard from so many people, especially bereaved moms who just felt like they never got a chance to talk about their babies because their friends and family were so uncomfortable, or they just felt like it was something they needed to move on from. And reading this book reminded them that they're allowed to grieve publicly and loudly about their babies. And so if just one person takes away from this book that they're allowed to remember their loved ones publicly and loudly, that's all I really want for this book.
0: Mai, thank you so much for coming in today. Thank you for sharing this book with us and for sharing your story. I've had such a pleasure speaking with you.
1: Thanks so much, Mateo.
0: Mai Nguyen's new novel is called Cleo Dang Would Rather Be Dead. She joined me in our Toronto studio. I'm Mateo Roach, and you're listening to Bookends on CBC Radio. We'll be right back after the news.
2: This is a CBC News update. It is partly cloudy and 19 degrees at the CBC in Northwest Calgary. 1:30. Good afternoon. I'm Kenny Mason. Alberta's Information and Privacy Commissioner says citizens are calling her office with concerns about the alleged misuse of the province's list of electors. Last week, Elections Alberta got a court order for a separatist group called the Centurion Project to remove an app from their website. The agency says the app contained personal information of nearly 3 million Albertans, including phone numbers and street addresses. At an unrelated news conference, Alberta privacy watchdog Diane McLeod says her office is looking at what jurisdiction it has to investigate.
3: Well, it's a very serious issue, and Albertans are very concerned. At our office, we're receiving numerous calls about the matter, and we certainly are following what's going on in the media, and we're paying close attention, and we should have some information available tomorrow about the work our office is doing in this regard.
2: McLeod said her office is in touch with Alberta's chief electoral officer to see what steps they are taking under the Elections Act. One person is dead after being assaulted early this morning in southwest Calgary. Calgary police responded to the call around 5:40 this morning on Woodview Drive. Officers believe the victim was injured in the assault and later died of their injuries. A homicide unit is now investigating. CPS say they don't believe this was a random attack. In the forecast for Calgary, increasing cloudiness late this afternoon, a high of 21 degrees. Partly cloudy overnight with a low of 8. Tomorrow, a mix of sun and cloud with a high of 20 degrees. And Friday, increasing cloudiness and a high of 19 degrees. 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
0: Hi, welcome back to Bookends. I'm Mateo Roach. There are writers who tell stories, and then there are writers who reshape the way we think about storytelling itself. Yann Martell falls into that second category. Through works like his Booker Prize-winning novel Life of Pi, Martell pokes and prods with questions about belief, belonging, and the stories that we use to survive. In his new novel, Son of Nobody, he turns his attention to ancient and contemporary themes by way of a postmodern look at the Iliad, an epic poem set in the final weeks of the Trojan War. In Son of Nobody, a scholar's life changes when an Iliad-like poem is newly discovered. Yann Martell joined me in studio to talk all about it. Yann, welcome to Bookends. Thank you so much for joining me.
4: It's a pleasure.
0: I want to start off, I know we have the new novel to get into, but I want to start off by talking about Life of Pi, which is the work that introduced me to you and perhaps the defining work of your career. What do you think about Life of Pi and its legacy 25 years on? Because that's a big number.
4: Well, it's still a source of joy. I wrote it expecting very few people would read it because, after all, it features animals, which traditionally belonged to children's literature, and this was an adult novel, and also it's a novel that tackles religion, and I figure you're

0: Your average novel reading reader in Toronto is not religious. I'm taking on two subjects that are basically jails for animals or for people. So I didn't expect it to do well. I loved it myself. And then lo and behold, we're talking about it 25 years later. So it's still a source of joy. I'm glad that it connected with so many readers. But you know what? All my books are like my children. I love them all equally. One just happens to have done better than the others. But I, you know, every one of them I involved myself in, every one of them answered a question that I had. This one, the answer was just heard more clearly.
1: It's interesting, you know, you're not afraid of diving into subject matter that perhaps people might find either too heady or people might find alienating, you know, diving into religion in A Life of Pi, this now kind of encouraging people or asking people to take another look at the classics. This book, Son of Nobody, kicks off with a premise of a Canadian classics scholar named Harlow Dunn, who wins a year-long scholarship at Oxford University. He accepts the scholarship, he leaves behind his wife and daughter, and then he uncovers fragments of this lost Greek manuscript that appears possibly to be connected to the Iliad. What are the stakes for Harlow Dunn in this novel?
0: Like all of us, real and fictional people, we want to succeed, we want to achieve something, we want to get to a sense of meaning. So Harlow Dunn, who is, you know, of an average Canadian family, sort of middle class, arrives in, you know, August, Oxford, and discovers, yes, in this massive papyri called the Oxyrhynchus Papyri, which was this trove of papyrus fragments found in the south of Egypt in a town called Oxyrhynchus, he finds these wisps and traces of this possible lost Trojan War tradition. And, you know, any kind of discovery is exciting. So he discovers this and he decides to try to figure it out. And so he, in his year there, he wants to attempt to reconstruct this lost Trojan War tradition. Because many, many tales were told of the Trojan War. Of course, we're all talking myth here. They're amazingly plastic. But anyway, there's some known traditions, like everyone knows the Trojan Horse. But there are many stories that were told. And so Harlow discovers this lost one and he wants to try to reconstruct it.
1: What interested you as a novelist in returning to this subject matter of the Trojan War at this point?
0: Well, because I think it still speaks to us in many ways. First of all, the Iliad is literally the West's first book. It's the first book that the Greeks wrote down when they reinvented writing for the second time in around the 8th, 7th century BC. And the first thing they wrote down was this one. So if only because it was mentioned in that book, it would be still remembered. But also, there's certain peculiarities about the Trojan War that still make it relevant. One, it was primarily a siege. So we're used to war being all action, and it can be quite thrilling, but also quite mindless. Whereas waiting tends to make you think, sometimes in negative ways. Resentments build, wild ideas grow. But when you wait, you can also converse, you can exchange ideas. And the Iliad, in fact, is a very chatty kind of war. So there's a thoughtfulness in it because it was a siege. And also, key thing is the Trojan War was fictional. There is no evidence, historical evidence, of an actual 10-year war. All the characters that we know still to this day, Helen of Sparta, Helen of Troy, Agamemnon, Menelaus, Achilles, Ulysses, Hector, all these people that still live, they're all fictional. There's no trace of it. And yet, it is the foundational myth of the Greek people, who are then the foundational people of the West. You know, we are children of the Greeks, just as we are children of the Gospels. And yet, these stories define us. So I was struck at how, despite being this incredibly technologically high-achieving civilization, our roots are completely fictional. They evaporate for lack of facts, and yet they mean to us. These stories still move us and challenge us.
1: Mm. It's interesting because, of course, you're now writing a character who himself is an academic and is interested in getting back to these roots, is interested in diving into Greek literature, mythology, history, all of these things. Our main character, Harlow Dunn, is a dissertation stage PhD student. What helped shape your depiction of academic life in Son of Nobody? Because we do get a very particular depiction of academic life at Oxford.
0: Yeah, you know what? Bless Oxford. It is a stunning university and all that. But the fact that my novel takes place there has nothing to do with its great antiquity and its all-round fabulousness as a university. It just happens to be where the Oxyrhynchus papyri are, that trove of papyrus discovered in the early 20th century by these two papyrologists, Grenfell and Hunt. That trove, basically a garbage dump of a town that dried up and the town people left, but there's so little moisture, the garbage dump survived for centuries, completely untouched by rot, including these mountains of

0: change things. But righteous anger can vary. You know, everyone, every listener will know what it feels like to be angry. What's interesting about anger is that it's very self-justifying. Once you're angry, after all, I'm a reasonable person. If I'm angry, it must be for a reason, and therefore my anger is righteous, and therefore whatever I say, whatever I do, somehow justified, and therefore we do really stupid things in the name of anger. And it takes for anger to settle for us to realize, oh my God, that was, what did I do? What have I done? What have I done? And that sort of mechanism, the blind emotion that justifies something that in fact can't be justified, what happened then and happens now. And we have to learn. We have to learn with anger. It's easy to, you know, we talk about love all the time. It's actually relatively easy to learn to live with love. You need nuances, you know, but anger is the destructive one. Anger is the bull in the china shop that you have to learn how to tame. And the Greeks tried doing that 3,000 years ago. We're still trying to do it now. So yeah, it is definitely in both parallel. Harlow and Gale, the novel starts with an epic fight that they have. You know, that you have to look at as to what it is and what its consequences are and the damages it causes and how do we learn from it. That's one of the things, parallels that I make in this text too. Yes, there's the Iliad, but one thing I also mention are the Gospels, because it struck me, here you have the first book of the West that's centered on hate, on anger, and a few hundred years later, a few hundreds of kilometers to the east, you have, in the same kind of violent environment, you have another story, another narrative, equally fictitious in terms of not being accessed through the rational, where the emotion is the exact opposite, love. And to me, the West walks on 2 feet, one that steps with hatred and one that steps with love. And we walk, hate, love, hate, love, hate, love. You know, you can't eliminate anger entirely. You have to learn to pivot from the angry foot to the love foot. So that's why there's also mentions of Jesus of Nazareth and his story, which is also non-factual, but as foundational to who we are as a people.
1: My guest today is Yann Martell, and his new novel is called Son of Nobody. I'm Matea Roach, and you're listening to Bookends. Yann, there's this through line in your books, I would say, be it the epic journey that takes place in Beatrice and Virgil, or there's fabulous elements of the high mountains of Portugal, and then this novel with its inventive structure and its kind of fascination with this ancient story. You center very big ideas, and then the story goes from there. These are big swings to take, and there is risk involved, kind of as you acknowledged, I think, at the beginning of our conversation, of maybe it not landing. Do you have any fear of failure as a writer?
0: Well, yes, obviously. Every you know, for all the Booker and all the sales and all that, every time you create, is you're doing something new. And every time I start something, it's something new. And I'm always wondering, can I do this? Is this working? Is this not working? And, you know, I have the luck of having wonderful editors who are on my side, who read it as they're the ideal reader for this book, but are nonetheless can have a certain distance and say, you know, this doesn't work. So, for example, at one point, I remember in Life of Pi, at one point, Pi is blind and the tiger is blind, and they meet another person in another lifeboat who's also blind, all because of malnutrition and illness. And so you have two people in lifeboats who are blind, and their lifeboats happen to come in proximity. So they start this dialogue. And first of all, that dialogue was 50 pages long. And my editor said, you know, it's great, but it's starting to sound like Waiting for Godot in the Pacific, which is great, but we're not in Waiting for Godot. So we have to shorten it. And also I had this thing, well, they're blind in their lifeboat, but they don't know how close their lifeboats are. So why don't we have the dialogue of each start on the opposite side of the page, and the dialogue, the little short things they're saying, start moving across the page, getting closer and closer, and then separating. So the dialogue's sort of going in an X shape. I thought that was brilliant. It visually shows you where they are positionally in space as they are talking, but not knowing where they are. What's brilliant, brilliant, brilliant. Well, my editor says, no, it's completely pretentious. It's so stupid and annoying. So I cut that. So, you know, you have to be daring, but you also have to listen to the reason of your sympathetic readers. But also, I like taking risks. I like, why do same old, same old? As a writer, you are your first reader, and you want to be thrilled. You want to see something, not necessarily different for the sake of different, but different that works. So yeah, I've always, in Self, my first novel, which is about a character who, while backpacking in Portugal, he turns into a woman after eating a meal of sweet potato. She's a woman for 7 years, and she switches again. So there, I was interested in gender identity and sexual orientation. You know, and I like to, and there's sometimes parallel columns in a foreign language, Hungarian with English. So that's conventional translation of something that's alien on one side. But then there's other ones ones where there's a scene that could be misrepresented. On the right side, I have the words pain and fear lying in the same position where that would be the emotion represented on the left. So I like playing with form.

0: form, I guess, just because it seems you want to renew your language, you want to renew the way play forms. And that, I don't, couldn't explain why I do that. It just, I guess, in my literary DNA as a writer, to want to try something new. But sometimes it fails.
1: There's a real kind of fascination with just like playing with the idea of meaning, playing with the idea of truth. Even as we've been talking, I think the fact of the Trojan War being something that's kind of viewed as history, but it's not, it's kind of fictitious. There's the way that we've been speaking about the life of Jesus Christ, for instance, is something that is sort of historic, but also not historic. What for you as a contemporary writer is the connection between meaning and truth? And do you see writing as a truth-seeking process?
0: Oh, absolutely. Because after all, words have concrete meaning and collectively they can nonetheless tell lies. I think what's interesting about looking at things like the Trojan War and the life of Jesus is to realize that they are fictitious, because we tend to, in our society, to overvalue facts. But so many of the truths in our lives go beyond the factual. The facts are there, but they're inert. Like where you were born, what year, what day, that's nothing. It's the stories you weave about that which give it meaning. So to me, not just writing, but art is a wonderful way of capturing broad truths, because art is not just factual, the way, let's say, a constitution would be or public policy would be. Those are true, but they remain at a factual level driven by data. Art has a wonderful whole person kind of thing. It takes into account psychological truths, aesthetic truths. So I think there's something holistic about the truth that art can tell. But it's plastic, it's malleable, which is wonderful because then it can involve you. That's one thing that's interesting about art and indeed religion. And I'm not defending organized religion here. I just mean perceptions of the divine. Is in both art and religion, the individual matters. What you think. Like in every religion, even if you hate religions, God loves you. That's a standard sort of issue statement of any religions, that God loves you. Not just the elites, every small little person, you, God loves you, you, you, you, you. And that's important, that validation. And the same thing with art. In art, every viewer matters. If you don't like this symphony, well, then it doesn't exist for you. And therefore, the composer, the symphony, in a sense, has lost its purpose. You know, there's a contract. There's a social contract to both art and religion where the viewer, the reader matters. It comes to life. Everything is a co-creation in art and in religion. And that is extreme. That's, in fact, what our lives are about, is coming to that co-creation and coming to oneself and achieving some sort of meaning in one's life.
1: Mm. I want to return to the question of faith, actually, because we were also speaking about sort of the way that truth kind of manifests in your writing and the way that you navigate that as a, I guess, insofar as it relates to religion. Because you've written a lot about, I guess, generally speaking, religious subjects. That's certainly the way that I was first introduced to your work, was as kind of a kind of commentary on religion, reading Life of Pi, going to Catholic school. How would you say your kind of ideas around faith outside of your writing, how has that informed your writing over the years?
0: Well, I initially had no religion, faith at all. In a sense, in fact, quite the opposite. My parents are from Quebec. They're children of the Quiet Revolution, so very anti-clerical, with good reason. So I grew up with zero interest in organized religion. I knew plenty to hate it, the patriarchy, the sexism, the homophobia, the anti-Semitism, et cetera, et cetera, et cetera. Whew. Okay, we don't like them. So what replaces it in my family, and I think in many households, was art. Read great writers. Look at great pictures, see great movies, listen to great music. That's the way you'll understand life. And I was fine with that. Then I went to India and I saw manifestations of religion that didn't bother me. And I suddenly thought, well, okay, we can't, those religious people out there, they can't all be about oppressing women and Jews and blacks and gays. There's got to be more to it than that. And it was India that brought that to me. And that the result was Life of Pi, where I was questioning this idea of faith. Why in an age of computers and vaccination do some people still have faith in, you know, these unprovable entities called gods? What is that about? And, you know, I have to say I changed, I did a 180-degree turn in the sense that from disdaining a religious thought, quest for the divine, I've switched around in the sense that I don't see the point of acting like a computer. Yes, I still disdain organized religion. I don't see the point of it. I think it's, or there are organizations that are just self-interested ultimately. But the quest for the divine, this idea that there's more than just this material reality that surrounds us, I don't see why. It's not a question of finding the answer, but why don't you at least ask the question that there might be something beyond this? And once you start exploring that question of what might be beyond the rational, while still using the rational, you can use your computer to analyze the sayings of Jesus. Nothing wrong with using rationality, but use it to go beyond the rational. Because I said, we're not computers. I don't see what trying

0: someone would say, you know, they're dying of 72 years of dying in cancer of the stomach in their bed, saying, I've been rational my entire life. You want to make those leaps of faith, not that are violent, not that hurt anyone, but why not believe in fairies and Santa Claus and magical, invisible, odorless pink elephants in the background? Why not believe in those if they make life more of a dance than just a shuffle? So my faith now is that, why not? Why wouldn't I believe that there's more than all this? Because, you know, it doesn't mean you don't suffer. Anyone, whether you're religious or not, and you get cancer, you get hit by a bus, it hurts. But the only difference is that people who believe that there's more than just the material think that it's not the end of the world, that there may be something else. There's no proof for that. It is an act of faith. But that very act of faith, that leap, that investigation into the beyond, I find completely transforms the today. It makes it easier to let go. It makes an aspirational kind of life easier. It's easier to be loving in a framework where love actually matters rather than just a material universe where it's just chemistry. Then why be loving? Why not be selfish? Well, in a moral framework of a loving God, of any kind of description of the loving God, it's easier to try to be loving.
1: This book is titled Son of Nobody. It kind of is playing with this idea of, you know, legacy, of making one's name, of to what extent our worth as a person is tied up in work. I guess, how do you conceive of that in your own life? How much of how you look at yourself is Jan Martell, the writer, and how much of it is Jan Martell, the father, versus Jan Martell, all of the other things that you are?
0: Well, you know, if you look at Life of Pi, which I wrote with no money in Montreal with roommates, way under the poverty line, you might say, oh, so worth it. Oh my God, come on, Life of Pi still being read, Booker Prize, da, da, da. Well, that's Life of Pi. You know, the one after that, Beatrice and Virgil, had some terrible reviews in the United States. People didn't like me writing an allegory on the Holocaust. And what about the person who works just as hard as me and whose book, you know, may not even be published? You know, when we look at art, when the going is good, it's like, hey, you want to be in a rock band? Yeah, if it's U2 or the Beatles, yeah, that's a great life. But what if you're not U2 or the Beatles? What if you're the ones who, you know, even busking don't get any money? And the thing is, those artists, the hugely successful ones and the ones who can't make $10 on the streets, they feel the same. You know, there's a sort of rapture when you involve yourself in art. You're this feeling that you're creating out of nothing something. It's a deeply quasi-divine sort of feeling of creating something. Well, it's remarkable how that feeling, you know, you feel that way when you're Shakespeare, as you're the guy who's never been published. And
2: this is a scheduled test of the Alberta Emergency Alert System. There is no emergency. This test alert is in effect for Alberta. This is only a test. If this was a real emergency, this alert would describe the threat, the location of the threat, and instructions on how to protect yourself and your loved ones. These tests are a reminder for all of us to prepare when the risk is low, so we are ready to respond when a disaster or emergency occurs. The test is now complete.
0: Oh, well, you put everything, you put your intelligence, your sensitivity, your linguistic ability. And at the end of that, when you may have spent years to be told, well, it's just not very good. It's just mediocre. It's so gutting. It's so gutting. And so, you know, and it's so random too. You think you've read something good. Someone will say it's good. Some other person will say, oh, it's completely middle brow. I didn't even finish it. You know, you have to accept that. But in terms of worth, I'd still rather have tried to do something than not tried at all. So when people ask me, you know, what advice do you have about writing? I say, turn your back on the world. The world will definitely tell you it's not worth. We don't need another poem or another song from you. Just don't worry. We don't need it. So just get a job. No, turn your back on the world and nurture that little flame. Because even if it doesn't win the Booker, it's not all about winning the Booker, creating something out of nothing is something beautiful. Preserve it, and someday, even if it's only a grandchild, we'll say, hey, look at that. Like, I remember my grandmother, who died a number of years ago. One of the things I've left of her is a little painting she did of a shell. Now, is that going to end up in the Louvre? No, but it's in the Louvre of my heart. There's that painting from my grandmother of a little shell, and it moves me. It does exactly what art's supposed to do. It has a social contract that's been fulfilled with just one viewer, moi, me. So you do that whether it's for a million people or one person, and you've still done something, whereas most people don't create at all and are entirely forgotten. If you create a poem, a writing, a painting, a little tune, there you go. You've asserted you've overpowered non-existence.
1: That's so beautiful. I have my grandmother's paintings in my house, actually, as well. So beautiful.

That was Yann Martell. His new book is called Son of Nobody. It's May, spring is finally here, and so is the CBC Poetry Prize. Submissions for the 2026 CBC Poetry Prize are open now until June 1st. The winner will receive $6,000 and a two-week writing residency at the Banff Center for Arts and Creativity. You can head to cbcbooks.ca for all the details on how to enter. This week's show was produced by Sarah Cooper and Ryan B. Patrick with help from Ailey Yamamoto. Our senior producer is Jacqueline Kirk, and our executive producer is Aaron Balser. Thanks, as always, to our audio tech, Aronde Williams, and to the rest of the CBC Books team. I'm Matea Roach, and this is Bookends. Thanks for listening, and I'll see you next time. Because when the book ends, the conversation begins.

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0: 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The CBC News is next, and then it's What on Earth with Laura Lynch.
4: You can have a story about a climate-changed dystopian future or a stars-aligned utopia where there's no problem. Or wait, there's a new genre in town. Throughtopia tells the tales of living through the crisis with the accent on living.
5: This is CBC News. It is partly cloudy and 19 degrees at the CBC in Northwest Calgary at 2 o'clock. Good afternoon, I'm Kenny Mason. The RCMP and Elections Alberta are investigating how a separatist group was able to breach Alberta's list of electors. One Alberta political scientist says those investigations are not enough. The University of Alberta's Jared Wesley says only a public inquiry can get to the bottom of how the breach happened and determine how exactly the personal information of nearly 3 million Albertans was used and disseminated.
6: There's all kinds of questions that we have that are not answered right now, and I feel like a public inquiry would at least expose, the truth to Albertans before they head to the polls.
5: Wesley says the premier's primary concern should be safety and security of Albertans whose name were on that list. He says the fall referendum should be put on hold until these investigations are completed and the air is cleared. Four Canadian privacy commissioners say OpenAI did violate Canadian privacy laws when it trained its AI chatbot, ChatGPT. They say the company used personal information of Canadians without getting consent. CBC's Olivia Stefanovich has more.
7: I think that there is room for improvement.
8: The Federal Privacy Commissioner, Philip Dufresne, says his investigation into OpenAI reinforces the urgent need to modernize Canada's privacy laws.
7: We could have and we should have stronger protection.
8: The joint probe conducted by the Office of the Privacy Commissioner of Canada, Alberta, Quebec, and British Columbia found OpenAI did not respect federal and provincial privacy laws when it initially trained ChatGPT, resulting in an over-collection of personal information, factual inaccuracies, and a lack of transparency. The watchdogs say OpenAI has since made changes to address their concerns, but they will continue to monitor the artificial intelligence giant closely. Olivia Stefanovich, CBC News, Ottawa.
5: An Alberta judge has quashed a human rights decision that held Edmonton Police Service liable for the wrongful arrest of two black men in 2017. CBC's Wallace Snowden reports.
9: It was the middle of the night in May when Yusuf John and Cesar Jodianga spotted a woman throwing rocks through car windows outside. They attempted a citizen's arrest, but when police showed, the men were pepper sprayed and placed in handcuffs, taken to cells and told they were lucky they hadn't been shot. A human rights tribunal ruled that racial discrimination results

0: resulted in their wrongful arrest and awarded the men $80,000. It cleared the individual officers, instead holding the Edmonton Police Service liable. This week, the Court of King's Bench quashed that tribunal decision, saying it lacked logic and legal clarity. Justice Little ruled the EPS could not be held liable when their officers had been cleared. The judge said it was also unclear why the charges against the officers were dropped when there was evidence of racial bias in their conduct. He did not send the matter for another hearing, saying the parties had already endured years of, quote, torturous proceedings. Wallace Snowden, CBC News, Edmonton.
1: The Global Fest fireworks competition has found a new home. After 23 years at Elston Park in southeast Calgary, the festival is headed to Spruce Meadows. As CBC's Rick Donkers reports, an East Calgary arts group calls the move a slap in the face.
2: Organizers say changing locations was necessary for the four-day pyrotechnic and cultural competition survival. CEO Ken Goosen says they need to grow.
3: Global Fest, to move forward, to remain relevant, needed to look at our existence and where are we going and how will we continue.
2: Goosen says Spruce Meadows offers more space for more people and increased cultural programming. It also provides permanent facilities with nearby parking, greater wheelchair access, and additional amenities.
4: It's a bitter pill to swallow for East Calgary, where the event was founded.
2: Allison Karim McSweeney with the International Avenue Arts and Culture Community calls the move a slap in the face to East Calgary arts programs. The charity will lose about $60,000 in parking fees revenues.
3: We will always honor and treasure our founding in Elliston Park and in the International Avenue area, but we need to grow.
2: Goosen says Global Fest will be brighter and bigger than ever when it takes to the skies in late August. Rick Donker, CBC News, Calgary.
1: Dave Waddell has a look at traffic.
5: Starting in the northeast, we have a collision at the intersection of 33rd Street and 5th Avenue Northeast. In the southwest, there's an incident involving a pedestrian at the intersection of 34th Avenue and 14A Street Southwest. Emergency crews are on scene there. And on the west edge of the city, just west of Stoney Trail, there is a collision at the intersection of 101st Street and 17th Avenue Southwest.
1: And in the forecast for Calgary, increasing cloudiness this afternoon, a high of 21, partly cloudy overnight, a low of 8.
6: My granny told me to fight, they're chanting, both for the yucca and for the land. Those are some of the words you're hearing at a protest in Santa Marta, Colombia. Some are wearing masks, a tiger, a parrot. The animals the protesters worry will disappear. The fight is about the climate, not least because the city has a huge coal port. Now, a young activist shared the sound with us. Daniela Bobadilla is from Cali, Colombia, and she's with the ReEarth Initiative. It's a youth climate justice group. She was in Santa Marta for the first conference on transitioning away from fossil fuels. Daniela and her group are focused on building a better future.
7: New worlds that are more equal, that are not based on oppression and exploitation of land and the people.
6: I'm Laura Lynch, and this is What on Earth, where we bring you a world of climate solutions. Today, dispatches from a historic meeting that participants are calling the Coalition of the Willing. Many hope what happened there will kickstart faster action on cutting emissions. Daniela is one of them.
7: I think that this came as a breath of hope that there was a quote-unquote coalition of the willing, as they were calling it, that were able to just sit down and discuss without strict UN rules, without the dynamics that have already been in place for 30 years, and try to figure something out in a different path.
6: Yeah, for three decades, nations have been meeting under the auspices of the United Nations to try to come to a consensus on how to combat global warming. But Daniela and so many others say there hasn't been enough progress at those annual conferences. They blame the influence of petrostates and the fossil fuel industry.
7: The conversations about just transition and about many other topics have been stuck for a very long time.
6: Daniela says things felt different in Santa Marta. Young people and other civil society groups, she said, had more of a voice.
7: Youth voices that want to keep countries accountable for the destruction of our lands and our peoples. Without those rules, we had so much to say and we had so much to bring into the conversation.
6: Daniela says governments need to act now. The world has known what to do to curb global warming for a very

0: very long time, and the science is there. The solutions exist.
1: But governments and systems don't want to change. They want to keep putting profit over people.
0: Daniela says seeing so many groups come together to discuss a just transition to clean energy, she just doesn't think it could have been possible even 5 years ago.
1: It would have been unimaginable. So it just goes to show how the people are continuously raising the bar and should keep holding governments accountable to keep raising ambition, because it's the survival of all of us.
0: The goal of the Santa Marta conference was to create a roadmap, a list of actions countries can take to speed up the transition to clean energy. More than 50 countries participated, and Canada sent an official delegation. However, the federal climate minister didn't go. She said she was busy in Ottawa with the spring economic statement. Instead, the government sent its top climate negotiator in her place. And there were other people from Canada there too, civil society groups and concerned citizens. Ariel, it's Wednesday, April the 29th, when I'm reaching you in Santa Marta, where the conference on the transition away from fossil fuels is just wrapping up. And you've returned to your hotel from listening to the closing remarks, and I'm wondering what, if anything, stood out to you from that?
2: Well, I think one of the most striking things about the closing today was that the host that is taking over the next Transition Away from Fossil Fuel conference next year is Tuvalu in partnership with Ireland. And in Tuvalu's remarks about taking over the hosting of this conference, they stated that the importance of the rights of Indigenous peoples and Indigenous peoples' voices in the formation and the dialogues of the next event, which is a really, really encouraging sign, considering this conference really struggled to have meaningful participation of not just civil society as a whole, but of Indigenous peoples and Indigenous peoples' rights.
0: So they're going to make that front and center next time, is that right?
2: Absolutely, that's what's going to happen.
0: So Ariel, before we get too far in, can you please introduce yourself?
2: Yes, my name is Ariel Tsekwi Durange. I'm a member of the Athabasca Chipewyan First Nation, which is a Dene Sultanate community, and I'm the founder of the Woven Project and Indigenous Climate Action.
0: Ariel Durange, welcome back to What on Earth?
2: Thanks for having me.
0: Now, before we get more into the heart of the conference, I want to just go backwards a bit. Why was it important for you to attend it?
2: Yeah, that's a really good question. I think that this conference is one that has been needed for a while. You know, within the UNFCCC processes, there's been a lot of a stalemate on actually talking about fossil fuels in general, let alone transitioning away from fossil fuels. We talk a lot about reducing and addressing the climate crisis and talking about a just transition, but we've seen a lot of straying away or shying away from actually discussing what it means to address transitioning away or phasing out of fossil fuels. So this conversation is such a breath of fresh air, but it's still struggling to move outside of those really broken processes of the UN.
0: What concrete solutions and changes did you expect this conference to achieve?
2: Well, as an Indigenous person, the issues around climate change and particularly transition away from fossil fuels is personal for me and many Indigenous peoples all over the world. And so this conference and the issues that were here were really important to us because we Indigenous peoples globally have been calling for the end of extractive industries, fossil fuel industries that have wreaked havoc on our traditional territories, abrogated and violated our rights. And so being here and being present in these dialogues wasn't just about watching what states have to say, but how are we actually effectively participating in these conversations that we have been calling for decades, if not centuries. And so as we gathered in these spaces, one of the really incredible things was Colombia allowed an autonomous space for Indigenous peoples that was allowed to speak on the floor with other states to bring forward our interventions along with other states. Unfortunately, what we've seen is a lot of states are still relying on what we consider false solutions, such as carbon markets, biodiversity offsets, and mechanisms that don't actually reduce oil and gas production, but find ways to sort of move it around on the map, so to speak.
0: But you do mention that there is an autonomous voice given to Indigenous people to speak to states. Do you feel that Indigenous voices were heard?
2: I think that some of the challenges is that there wasn't a lot of support for global Indigenous voices. The regional organization, OPIAC,

0: worked in very close partnership with the Colombian government to have regional voices here from Latin America, but the global voices were largely absent, particularly the Arctic and much of Africa and Asia. And it was predominantly like North America with and some Pacific Islanders, obviously, as the next co-hosts, but there was very little global representation. As far as did we have a voice here, I would say we did, but I don't know that it was necessarily meaningful. We really still had to struggle to participate in those sort of closed-door dialogues with states, and we were limited to that sort of two-minute intervention in those spaces and only given one speaker, even though Indigenous peoples represent nearly 600 million people globally in over 90 different countries.
1: Okay, Ariel, just for our listeners, OPIAC is the National Organization of the Indigenous Peoples of the Colombian Amazon. Now, I just imagine that experience was very frustrating for you.
0: It was absolutely incredibly frustrating. And I think that I want to respect all of the work that OPIAC has done in collaboration with the Colombian government, but the issues go far beyond the experiences of what is happening in Latin America. And we need to ensure that Indigenous peoples are not sort of flattened to this homogenous peoples, because we are as diverse as civil society sectors, having very unique and diverse needs. And we need to have more representation, and again, not be just given that sort of one slot. And so it was really a really big struggle to try to find that alignment between the groups that were present here, but also trying to remember those that aren't in the room. And I think that's the biggest challenge, is limiting our spaces, not having all of our constituents present, and being respectful of the diversity of Indigenous voices was so difficult.
1: Now, you and I have spoken before at previous UN climate conferences, and one thing, criticism you voiced, is that the climate crisis often gets reduced to a mathematical equation or an economic problem that needs to be solved. Just can you remind me what you mean by that?
0: Yeah, so I think that we're seeing that a lot at this conference too, is that states don't really want to address things like transitioning away from fossil fuels, because unfortunately we live within pretty dominated petroeconomies globally. Canada is one of the largest oil and gas producing nations in the world, so that's even more escalated in the country. And when we talk about the climate crisis and solutions, it's really reduced to just talking about reduction of greenhouse gas emissions by numbers. And then we are trying to find ways to reduce those numbers without affecting our economies. And those are the two biggest issues that we're addressing, rather than looking at the environmental, human, and all life on the planet impacts that these industries and systems have caused. And so it's really frustrating, because even at this conference, you know, states were like, yes, we need to ensure that our economies stay stabilized, and they're looking for new markets to transition to from the fossil fuel sector, as opposed to just recognizing that this isn't about saving economies, this is about saving lives. And we can't just continue to have the conversation in this really reduced framework.
1: Why do you think that is something that remains the same, when one of the big differences at this conference, as far as we're told, is that there is not the amount of influence of the fossil fuel industry?
0: We live within a petroeconomy, like globally at this point. And so I think that it's really hard to decouple the conversation from colonial capitalist systems. And those systems currently are dominated by the petroeconomy. And there's just this unwillingness to accept the fact that those systems have failed, are failing, and we need to be more creative and look for other alternatives. I've said this before, you know, we live in a society where people are more willing to accept or imagine the acceptance of the end of the world, this, you know, climate apocalypse. We see it coming, but no one has the willingness and the courage to imagine the end of capitalism.
1: So what would you change about climate conferences to ensure that these patterns that you are concerned about stop happening?
0: I think someone made the Pacific Islanders today in their presentations talked about how we're willing to spend millions of dollars and bring our technologies together to race back to the moon and expand our space programs, while we aren't even putting the same efforts into addressing the global climate crisis. Like, I don't understand why we're not willing to move the dollars towards that. I think we really need to ensure that we have more spaces that aren't dominated by the private capitalist sector and corporations that are driving the petroeconomies. I do think that the conversations here

0: were much richer than I've seen in the past, but they're still sort of captured by that capitalist imagination. And I really hope that we can like lose that and really listen and heed to the advice of Indigenous peoples, that we need to start reconnecting with each other and with the planet and aligning ourselves with natural law and the laws of the earth, that we are interconnected and we are one.
1: So what do you know about the final outcome of the conference?
0: Well, some of the final outcomes that we've sort of heard so far is that they really want to come together to strengthen and push the UNFCCC processes to create more binding mechanisms on a discussion for a transition away from fossil fuels. So far, those discussions haven't really named that, but there's a lot of pressure or intent from states that were present here to take these conversations, to move them into the UNFCCC. We've also heard from some states that we need a fossil fuel non-proliferation treaty, but that again needs to be further defined. Other than that, some of the outcomes are around how we can improve the existing processes and begin task force and secretariats to work out the next steps to speed up the transition away from fossil fuels. But the outcomes of this conference won't be sort of handed out, I believe, for another week or two. And those will sort of be a synthesis of all of the discussions in the side sessions with states and high-level dignitaries present at this conference. But I don't think that there's any sort of meaningful or binding commitments or any kind of declarations that are coming out of this conference at this time.
1: And do you have a sense of whether the roadmap is going to include an Indigenous rights approach?
0: Well, given the statements from Tuvalu tonight around ensuring that Indigenous rights are front and center in the conference next year, hosted by Tuvalu and Ireland, I think that that's absolutely clear. And again, Indigenous peoples had representatives on the floor with states demanding that the rights of Indigenous peoples, our knowledge, science, and culture and way of life be integrated into the transition frameworks, and not just the dialogues, but intangible decision-making processes. And it's been heard over and over again, and it's been echoed by other sectors as well. Even the Colombian president made statements recognizing Indigenous people's rights. Panama did. We've seen this reiterated by multiple states that are present here. So I think that there's a lot of willingness to really move beyond tokenism and symbolism of Indigenous peoples to engaging in more meaningful ways. And I really hope to see that happen in a better way in Tuvalu next year.
1: Ariel Duranjay, thank you so much for speaking with me.
0: Yes, thanks for having me again.

0: So Ariel kept a close eye on Indigenous rights. Others were scrutinizing Canada's role in the proceedings. Leah Temper is with the Canadian Association of Physicians for the Environment. Leah, you're in Santa Marta as well. Take us there. What's the atmosphere been like?
1: I participated in the people's protests and the people's march in favor of a just phase out from fossil fuels, where there was movements, especially from around Latin America and around the world. And, you know, some of the messages that were highlighted is in how the fossil fuel economy is fueling wars. It's fueling poverty and how the transition needs to be just.
0: Leah Temper, welcome to What on Earth?
1: Hello, thank you. It's great to be here.
0: First of all, I should mention that we're speaking on April the 29th, which is the final day of the conference. And so before we get into the details, can you just sort of give me the big picture? How has the reality of the conference lived up to the hopes you had before you went there? Tell me how those two line up for you.
1: So I came to this conference with really high hopes. As someone who's been working on this for 20 years and who has attended multiple climate conferences, there was huge frustrations about how the fossil fuel industry and other countries were able to really block the process and have a stranglehold on moving forward. And what we are seeing at this conference is that almost every single country that is present has really been clear about showing their commitment. We have seen concrete actions and roadmaps. France came out with its roadmap to transition away from fossil fuels.

0: Colombia has a roadmap. Also, even though Colombia is a low-income country that is highly dependent on oil exports and on coal exports, we are here in Santa Marta, which is a coal-exporting city and surrounded by coal mines. But they have come up with a roadmap to also...
1: And Canada?
0: First, we should say that Canada is the largest fossil fuel producer that was invited. And their statements have been, I would say, extremely disappointing, but not surprising. I think Canada was the only delegation that did not name fossil fuels. Canada explicitly, rather than talking about what Canada is doing to move away from fossil fuels, they used language such as net zero and decarbonization, which implies continued expansion of the fossil fuel industry. So it seems like Canada is not really reading the room. And unfortunately, it seems like Canada is going to be left behind in this transition.
1: It's interesting to hear what you say, because before you left, you said you weren't sure Canada should have been invited. You also said you hoped Canada would go to Santa Marta to learn from other countries. Have you seen any evidence of that, of Canada and their representatives listening and hearing from others and learning from that?
0: I have not seen that yet. But Canada's not grappling with the reality of this conference. When other countries were announcing their commitments, discussing subsidy reform and the need to phase out fossil fuel subsidies, Canada, in the spring economic statement, was actually giving more subsidies to the fossil fuel industry and to expand LNG, to expand carbon capture and storage. So Canada is moving in the wrong direction, and it's really, what they are doing is selling out our future, because that's not the recipe for long-term prosperity. We're going to be left with stranded assets and an unlivable climate for our children, but they have not yet got the memo.
1: They are there, though, and they're the largest oil-producing country there. At least, I would imagine, to play devil's advocate for a moment to you, that they would say they are at least present and are taking part.
0: Yes, they are present. And they did announce yesterday a plan to phase out of coal power. So there's some small steps, but what we would like to see is more ambition. You know, this is a space for countries that are really committed to moving forward. And it's unfortunate that we have, so many low-income countries that don't have the resources to fund the transition, that are understanding and expressing that necessity. And Canada is not yet fully in or fully on board.
1: The goal of the conference was to create a roadmap of actions that countries can take to speed up the transition. So I'm wondering what you were most hoping to see on the roadmap.
0: So we in Canada have been pushing for a fossil fuel advertising ban for about 4 years now. And it seems like a ban on lobbying, advertising and sponsorship by the fossil fuel industry is going to be part of the final roadmap.
1: That was part, I think, of the message that that your organization, the Canadian Association of Physicians for the Environment, that was part of the message you wanted to deliver. What else was CAPE wanting to say, and what response have you had?
0: So our other message is that, and unfortunately, I believe that this remains somewhat of a missed opportunity at this conference, that one of the biggest reasons to transition away from fossil fuels is to protect human health. And the transition away from fossil fuels can save millions of lives and trillions of dollars in healthcare costs because of wildfires, because of overheating, because of food insecurity, and a range of other impacts that we could go on. But fossil fuels pollute and impact people's health across their entire life cycle. So from cradle to grave. So as soon as you reduce the use of fossil fuels, the health benefits are immediate.

0: idiot.
1: So how hopeful are you as the conference wraps up about the possibility of decisive action on climate change in the coming months?
2: I think the change is already happening, and it's been hastened by the war in Iran and the supply energy shocks. So the economics are already in favor of the energy transition. Renewables are cheaper, and countries are really committed to moving forward and to phasing out fossil fuels. And this is going to look different across different countries. But I do believe that the creation of this space and the fact that we're going to see a follow-up conference in 1 year, at this point, there's really no turning back.
1: Leah Temper, thank you so much for your time.
2: Thank you. It's so great to speak to you.
1: We asked the federal government for its response to Leah's concerns about Canada failing to acknowledge fossil fuels in the delegation's address to the Transition Away conference, instead focusing on the expansion of the fossil fuel industry. But we did not hear back from anyone by our deadline. Now, after recording these conversations, the news broke that U.S. President Donald Trump signed an order authorizing a proposed project to transport Canadian oil from the U.S.-Canada border to Wyoming. It's part of an effort to revive some sections of the canceled Keystone XL pipeline. Coming up after the news, dystopias and utopias have been depicted many times in books and on screen. Frustrated with the two extreme visions of the future of humanity, some storytellers are turning to a new idea. It's called Thrutopia. And some say it can help us envision a climate-changed future where humanity both survives and thrives. And on a recent episode, I interviewed Canada's Environment Minister. Many of you had a lot to say about that, and I'll share some of those emails. Stay with us.

0: This is a CBC News update. It is a mix of sun and cloud and 20 degrees at the CBC in Northwest Calgary. 2:30. Good afternoon. I'm Kenny Mason. While the RCMP and Elections Alberta continue to investigate how a separatist group was able to breach Alberta's list of electors, University of Alberta political scientist Jared Wesley says those investigations aren't going far enough. Wesley says the premier should order a public inquiry and consider putting the fall referendum on hold until Albertans understand how and for what purpose their personal information was used.
1: I think it would at least give us some insight into how far the list has been spread. We also have cases where, you know, city councillors here in Edmonton are helping residents to relocate because they know that their ex may have access to this list. And so these are all important questions that are not going to be answered behind closed doors in a police investigation, let alone an Elections Alberta investigation.
0: Wesley says there are expert suggestions the database could be in the hands of foreign political groups. Calgary police are on the scene of a fatal assault in the southwest community of Woodlands. Acting Inspector Mike Anderson is with the Calgary Police Service.
2: Approximately 5:40 this morning, police responded to multiple reports of an assault at this location. When we arrived, we located a single individual who was deceased as a result of that assault.
0: Police say the investigation is ongoing and more details will be released once they're available. In the forecast for Calgary, increasing cloudiness this afternoon, a high of 21, partly cloudy overnight, a low of 8, a mix of sun and cloud tomorrow, a high of 20 degrees. 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
3: Whether you're a fan of science fiction or not, the genre has given storytellers the ability to conjure up many new worlds and possibilities. From Victor Frankenstein's laboratory to Wakanda to a galaxy far, far away. Author Ursula Le Guin is often celebrated as sci-fi's grand dame, and she believes her genre of writing was more than just an exercise in playing pretend.
4: People are always telling me that they don't read science fiction. And I have learned to say, well, what a pity. Then they tell, oh, but my children do. And I say, well, aren't they lucky? If you're writing realism, you have to just describe society the way it is. And you can do that subversively. But you can't really offer any options.
3: Le Guin saw in science fiction an avenue to better worlds. She was also among the first to include the themes of climate and life after climate change.

0: change in her stories as far back as the 1960s. Here she is in 2014, near the end of her life, giving a speech about the power of writing.
1: I think hard times are coming when we will be wanting the voices of writers who can see alternatives to how we live now, to other ways of being, and even imagine some real grounds for hope. We will need writers who can remember freedom. We live in capitalism. Its power seems inescapable. So did the divine right of kings.
0: Today, more and more climate writers are taking up Le Guin's call to action, the call to imagine what comes next and how humanity gets through the crisis. But instead of creating climate utopias or dystopias, many are trying to write the blueprint for a third way. It's called Thrutopia. I'm Laura Lynch, and this is What on Earth, where we bring you a world of climate solutions. Today on the show, we're discussing the emerging genre of Thrutopia in climate fiction and asking how it can help us forge new pathways to a livable and maybe even a joyful future amid climate change. So, before we begin, let's just do a quick poll here. Are either of you actually science fiction fans, Sanjana?
2: Yes, I think I was a child of the library, so I feel like I was raised on stories of people defeating these impossible demons and monsters and evil wizards, and I think that is what has inspired my belief that we can also do the same with climate crisis.
0: Okay, and Lucy?
3: Well, I confess I wasn't, but I absolutely am now.
0: So as you can hear, I actually have two guests here with me today to talk through this idea of Thrutopia in climate fiction. So can you introduce yourself to our listeners?
2: Sure. My name is Sanjana Sekhar. I'm a writer, I'm a narrative strategist, and a former documentary filmmaker. I like to talk about the work that I do as an effort to arouse a collective lust for a better future for our planet and her people. I write speculative and climate fiction, and I also have a Substack called Garmi, where I write nonfiction under the tagline, "The planet is getting hotter, but so are we." And I'm based in LA.
0: Lucy?
3: Hello. Yes, my name is Lucy Stone, and I founded and lead an organization called Climate Spring, based in the UK and working globally with creatives across the screen industry and other cultural sectors to try and tackle this challenge of telling better stories about the climate that weren't just depressing. It's those sort of stories that really chart the way through of where we're heading and not just warning about what we need to avoid.
0: Sanjana, Lucy, welcome to What on Earth.
2: Thank you for having us.
0: Lucy, I'm going to start with you here. Ursula Le Guin is often thought of as the inspiration for Thrutopia, and we'll come back to that term in just a little bit, but I just wonder if first you can talk about how much of a giant she was in the sci-fi and climate writing worlds.
3: Oh, absolutely. I mean, she's a huge inspiration to me, and I'm sure all of us. I, as I said in the beginning, I didn't think of myself as a climate fiction fan because I thought of it as just set in science, quite kind of masculine, kind of stereotypical storytelling about, you know, space invasions. And I think the stories of science fiction that really kind of crack open different ways of seeing the world and play with and explore different ways of being doesn't just have to mean leaving planet Earth. You know, that can be different way of beings here on this planet. So she's been a huge influence for a lot of writers and filmmakers and creatives across different genres.
0: Sanjana, Le Guin's novel, The Dispossessed, it's been held up as an example of Thrutopia recently. Where did this word come from? What does it mean?
2: Great question. I feel like Ursula Le Guin has been such an inspiration to the person who coined the term Thrutopia, who is called Rupert Read. He's an ecological philosopher and green activist. And in, I believe, 2017, in a Huffington Post article, he talked about this term Thrutopia, which is his coining, and he talks about it as how do we get from here where we are to somewhere better, to that better world that's possible? How do we get through what is coming in the best way possible? And I love that term, and I've hung on to it as a way

0: to situate my own work because we're so familiar with this idea of utopia where everything is perfect and dystopia where everything sucks. But Threetopia is something else altogether. And I think it's written with the intention of helping us survive and thrive beyond systems that don't want the majority of people to be able to do either of those things.
1: And some of your own short stories fall within this genre. Why does this become so interesting to you as a writer? I mean, I've read some of your work, and you do seem to be fairly matter-of-fact about how things are working in the future. Why is this so interesting to you?
0: First of all, to me, the dystopia-utopia thing is a false

0: them from our cinemas and toss them from the bookshelves. What do you think of that view, that audiences are just done with dystopias?
1: Yeah. I mean, I think that's because we're living through the lived experience of it now, aren't we? You know, when I started working on climate change, it was quite, you know, theoretical. In the future, this is what we're going to try and avoid. And now it's front page news. We're experiencing it. So, yeah, I definitely agree with Rob. And also, we know actually from all of our work with the screen industry that actually there's a real desire for audiences for alternative views, for, you know, ensemble stories rather than just the single hero narrative. So there's a big shift in audiences wanting those kind of feel-good stories and sense of possible different futures. I mean, look at the recent success of Project Hail Mary, you know, a massively successful film that sort of plays with the tropes of, you know, the usual apocalyptic fighting for the survival of humanity stories.
0: Yeah, that's the new film with Ryan Gosling. But yeah. There's something more philosophical I wanted to ask you about was, even in, I find, in some dystopian fiction, there are also these portrayals of the ideals of humanity, kindness, goodness. I'm thinking about Station 11, for example, which was a book that was made into a series, or even The Last of Us.
1: Yes, I love that. I love Station 11. Similarly, because it kind of plays with the tropes, right, of disaster films. Actually, what happens is they become a collective, a community, a band together. So
0: yeah, that's what I'm trying to get at. Is dystopian fiction always a bad thing?
1: No, I don't think so. I think it's more about what is dystopian fiction adding up to say. It's kind of the narratives of what is it perpetuating? Is it perpetuating kind of cynical views of humanity as, well, ultimately selfish, and when backs are, you know, up against the wall, we'll always just kind of fight for ourselves and, you know, be selfish. And we know the opposite to be the truth, right? We know from all the evidence that humans will generally be disposed to collaboration and cooperation. And in fact, as Naomi Klein talked about, in disasters, often it shows people coming together and creating resilience in a way that you don't always expect. So I think it's more about the tropes, isn't it, and the sort of the mindsets and the values of what it's saying, and a disaster, a dystopia can do either.
0: Well, Sanjana, in that respect, what are some good examples of climate fiction novels that have tried to create utopia?
2: There's a few. I will say the first one that comes to mind is Everything for Everyone, which is an oral history of the New York Commune. I think the years they cover are 2052 to 2072, and it's basically 12 oral history interviews that are set in this time period that imagines a future New York where global governments have basically collapsed due to war and famine and climate catastrophe, but then that leads to the rise of the New York Commune in the 2050s. And so the narrative follows all these different characters. There's a nurse, there's a sex worker, veterans, activists, and they basically describe what it was like to go from that collapse into building a cooperative post-capitalist society that's based on participatory democracy, mutual aid, things like that. So it's a very cool project because it's written as a fiction novel, but the format is these 12 interviews that take place in the future. The other one that I will shamelessly plug is Gris Metamorphosis, which is a collection of 12 climate fiction stories. And that's the anthology in which I have a story called Cabbage Kura, the prognostic autobiography. I love all the stories in that anthology, though. And then the last one I'll say is Octavia Butler's Parable of the Sower, which I don't know that she would have recognized as Thrutopia because she wrote it prior to that term being coined. But to me, it feels like a Thrutopia because it imagines LA 2025. It looks very bleak and almost dystopian, but the story follows a girl who, with her empathy, is able to gather a group of people who find a way to survive what feels like the worst of times.
0: Okay. Lucy, how many good Thrutopian shows and movies are getting made right now?
1: Well, that is what we're working on.
0: So, I'll give you a chance to plug.
1: We have over 100 film and TV shows that we're supporting, and a lot of them have all of them have a sort of Thrutopian lens applied to them. So yeah, there's lots. I mean, we know, and those are just the ones that we're involved in. We know that this is definitely an area that

0: Some recent big budget movies like 2025's The Lost Bus about a real California wildfire are related to climate change, but they don't even mention climate change. And it just makes me wonder, what is standing in the way of more forward-looking climate fiction making it to the screen when it seems that filmmakers or maybe writers don't even want to talk about climate change itself?
1: Well, there's a lot of pressure, I think, coming from, you know, different places about this perception that if you mention climate and you put climate in your show, it's not going to be commercial, audiences will be switched off. But actually, you know, good fiction in the way we're talking about doesn't really have to name climate, I would argue. You know, if we're talking about trying to shift those norms and those values and mindset assumptions and show different ways of being, you know, a really beautiful love story set in a utopian world that shows the world we're trying to head towards might be even more impactful and powerful than a story set now where characters are talking about the climate crisis. So to answer your question of why it's hard, you know, for artists to write about this, I'd say a big part is because in a way all our imaginations have been so captured in a way that we're not even aware of it. So, you know, if you ask most people, could they imagine the world that is not run on fossil fuels, the world that is not extractive and colonial and destructive? It's really hard for most people to imagine that. And that's not a surprise, because just take the fossil fuel industry alone. You know, fossil fuel industry has kind of used popular culture and storytelling to seed that idea that, you know, it's essential. The fossil fuel is the backbone of the economy, and if you take it away, you know, our quality of life's going to decline. And of course, the opposite's now the case. You know, the more we're locked into fossil fuels, the worse our lives and our futures are going to be. A lot of the work we do at Climate Spring is not just funding the writers and creatives and producers, but doing the world building with them. We have to work with them to kind of shift their whole worldview and imagination of what's possible. And a lot of that sometimes is just pointing to things that are already happening right now, real stories, real inspiration. And that in itself blows their minds, because these are the stories we don't hear about. And then that kind of perpetuates the sense that all we know is what we have, right? And all we know is the world we're in. And it's very difficult to imagine something different.
0: Sanjana, imagining something different. Let's talk about that for a second, because Nigerian-born British writer Ben Okri wrote a piece that went viral for The Guardian in 2021, and he called on climate writers to forge what he called a new kind of art and to reimagine society. And, you know, we were just talking about this. It sounds really hard. What does it take for an artist to do that kind of work?
2: I think you gotta have like guts of steel, honestly. I think you have to have a really strong metabolism, because honestly, writing like this requires you to pay attention to the world, to pay attention to what's going on, and to also have discernment for what you should be paying attention to sort of bring in what Lucy was saying, the fact that these stories of solutions are happening around the world and we're just not showing them in the mainstream. You almost have to do some digging and excavating as a writer to make sure you're training your algorithms, you're training your ecosystem to feed you not just the information about what's going wrong, but the information about what people are trying to do about it, so that you're not reproducing the same systems that you're trying to speak out against, right? Because I think that you have to find a way to get yourself to metabolize the world in a way that is healthy for you, so that you can write about healthy futures.
0: Lucy, how are you finding people being able to do that? Don't they also have to avoid that trap of being preachy or turning people off?
1: Exactly. Yes, exactly. You know, and sometimes I think, you know, that's the starting point. It might be I need to write something that's going to help do something, you know. and you can kind of feel it, right? You can feel in the writing when it's trying to be preachy. But I think when writers are just trying to tell a great story about seeing the world in a different way, they can do the great work of being great storytellers. And that is when you get the best books written, when you get the best plays written. And you're absolutely right, because, you know, you want stories to be written

0: that are going to be loved and enjoyed by people who perhaps wouldn't identify as a climate person, you know, or necessarily kind of subscribe to being a climate activist, in which is, you know, most people are, would not describe themselves as a climate activist, but, you know, are concerned, but don't know very much. And that's where we know most people are. So that's the kind of audience, I think.
1: Sanjana?
2: Yeah, I think something that I found a lot of joy and medicine in is bringing people along for my journey as I get drunk on the vision of what the world could be, you know, and I think trying to share that sense of intoxication, that sense of longing for what I know is possible as I learn about it, and positioning myself as somebody who is on that path of going from, oh, this world is inevitable, this fossil fuel future is inevitable, to, oh wait, that's not true. And here are all of the ways I've been learning that that's not true. And here are all the people that are proving that that's not true. And here's how I feel when I discover and I internalize the fact that something better is not only possible, but is in the works right now. I think letting people in on that journey in whatever kind of art you practice is really is an easy way to resonate with folks, whether they identify as activists or not.
1: Now, we started this conversation with Ursula Le Guin reminding us that there was once a time when the divine right of kings seemed inexorable. With that in mind, I wonder for both of you, what is your hope for the future of climate fiction and the changes it can help us imagine? Sanjana, why don't we start with you?
2: Yeah, I think that Lucy touched on this idea of imagination, and that is where my hope really goes, is that we get rid of that naysaying demon that polices the corners of our imaginations and the corners of our mind, and that tells us to question whether things are possible, and instead we just surrender fully to the fact that these better worlds are possible, and the science backs it, the data backs it, people's efforts back it. It's all.
3: This is a test of the BC Emergency Alert System issued by the province of British Columbia. This is only a test. 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This is only a test.
0: In all of us that we know so many people are feeling, they really want to get involved, and getting involved not just in, you know, doing something about the climate crisis, but getting involved in creating the world that we want to live in, you know, the world that is beautiful and fun and inspiring. So I'm really hoping that climate fiction will really just unlock that agency and action, and not just let it be, we'll just call for governments to save us, you know, we'll call for us to be rescued, which, you know, we do definitely do need. We need our policy leaders to do what they should be doing. But there's so much we could all be doing. And it's that kind of unlocking that agency from that imagination and inspiration that I'm really hopeful that fiction will play a role in, as it has throughout history.
1: Well, I cannot wait to read and see and hear what comes next. Thank you so much to both of you.
2: Thank you so much for having us.
0: Thank you.

0: Recent federal data suggests Canada is way behind in reaching its greenhouse gas emissions reduction targets. Recently on the program, I spoke with Canada's climate minister about that. I asked Julie DeBruzin to lay out specific targets for how her government plans to meet its emissions reduction goals.
1: The planned target is that we remain committed to the Paris Agreement. We remain committed to what we have said we would do in accordance with the Paris Agreement. We remain committed to net zero by 2050.
0: After we heard from the minister, we heard from quite a few of you. Eileen Kinley wrote to say she thought the result of the interview was, quote, to show the emperor has no clothes. She said instead of answering questions about near-term targets, Minister DeBruzin, quote, kicked the can down the road by focusing on net zero by 2050. Maggie Laidlaw writes, I listened to the interview with our Environment Minister Julie DeBruzin on Sunday and again on Wednesday in case I had missed one of her answers on Sunday. But no

0: I hadn't, because she almost never directly answered any of your very important questions. And finally, Carrie O'Mara wrote, it was absolutely infuriating listening to the minister respond with nothing but non-answers. I literally learned nothing. Carrie goes on to say that for her, the positive takeaway from the interview was confirmation that a critical eye on government is an integral part of democracy. Thank you for all of those emails. You can always let us know about anything you hear on the show. Our email address is earth@cbc.ca. And that's all for us today. This week's What on Earth team includes Danielle Piper, Jennifer Wilson, Vivian Luck, Rachel Sanders, Matthias Wolfson, and Molly Siegel. I'm Laura Lynch. Thank you for listening.
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2: I'm Ted Henley in for Chris Della Torre. Is this season putting a spring into your step? On the home stretch today, we'll find out about the popularity of running and how to get motivated to go the distance or even to just take that first step.
3: From CBC News, The World This Hour, I'm Kaz Boivin. We begin in Mirabel, Quebec.
4: I'm very happy to announce today that Air Asia is ordering 150 A220s for its major fleet renewal.
3: That was Lars Wagner of Airbus announcing a huge order for his company's A220 jets. The buyer is the growing Malaysia-based budget airline Air Asia, and it's placing the largest order for a Canadian-designed and produced aircraft in history. The planes are made at a factory in Mirabel, and the company has pledged to make 12 jets a month. Well, meanwhile, a report from Japan has many in Canada's auto industry worried. Japanese business news outlet Nikkei says Honda is postponing plans to build an EV plant in Canada indefinitely. Rafi Bujikanian reports.
5: Obviously, there's challenges with the U.S. tariffs.
6: Prime Minister Mark Carney trying to sound reassuring.
5: We continue to work with companies in the sector, helping them reposition.
6: But it's a potential repositioning by one auto giant that's raising eyebrows today. The Japanese business publication Nikkei is reporting that Honda is indefinitely postponing plans to open a $15 billion EV plant in Ontario. CBC News has not independently confirmed the reporting, and in a statement, Honda only referred back to a previously announced postponement for the project back in May of last year, saying it has nothing to add at this time. But the Conservatives are concerned. Michael Barrett is an Ontario MP.
7: It is incumbent on the government to make sure that they're pulling out all the stops so that we get the best deal possible.
6: Industry associations say the auto plant would represent tens of thousands of jobs. Rafi Bujikanian, CBC News, Ottawa.
3: OpenAI failed to respect Canadian privacy laws when it began training its AI chatbot, ChatGPT. That's what investigations by privacy commissioners from Alberta, Quebec, BC, as well as the federal government have concluded. The tech company scraped massive amounts of personal data from the online environment without getting consent. But the four commissioners say OpenAI has made changes and has pledged to make more in the future. Still, Federal Commissioner Philippe Dufresne says changes to Canadian laws are also needed.
8: As AI is increasingly being integrated into personal and professional applications, and while current laws apply to AI, updated laws would help further support the safe deployment of new technologies to protect Canadians' fundamental right to privacy.
3: OpenAI has committed to limiting the use of people's information and to providing them a way to correct or delete what's there. Ontario is lowering its screening age for colorectal cancer from 50 to 45, effective July 1st. The province's health authority says

0: This is because of a notable increase in cases among younger people. Prince Edward Island has already lowered its screening age to 45. Ted Turner, the media mogul who reshaped how audiences access and watch the news, has died. The founder of CNN helped transform the cable TV landscape. Griffin Yeager looks back.
1: We will not let the American public down.
2: Known for his big bets and even bigger personality, Ted Turner transformed television.
1: This news service will be called the Cable News Network and will program continually updated half-hour segments.
2: Turner launched CNN, the world's first 24-hour news channel, revolutionizing broadcast news. He also founded Turner Broadcasting System. Though his legacy transcends media, Turner was also a philanthropist, donating billions to environmental causes and starting the United Nations Foundation, which supports the UN. Turner was married thrice, most famously to Jane Fonda in 1991. They later split but remained friends. In recent years, the media mogul's health took a turn. In 2018, he shared he had Lewy body dementia, a brain disorder. He died peacefully Wednesday, leaving behind 5 children and 14 grandkids. Turner was 87. Griffin Yeager, CBC News, Tehran.
0: That's your World This Hour. For CBC News, I'm Kaz Bovin.
3: I'm Ted Henley in for Chris Delatorre. On the home stretch this afternoon, we'll start the show talking about running. Whether you're a casual runner or you love the long distances, we'll have tips on how to stay motivated.

0: Hope you're having a great afternoon out there, everyone. Dave Waddell is in for Jenny Howe this afternoon in the traffic and weather chair. Dave, I always like chatting about sports with you. In full disclosure, I know Kenny Mason is standing by with some news headlines. We've been talking about the NHL draft that's coming up.
1: The draft lottery was very interesting last night. A lot of strong reactions across the country, I would say, to the Toronto Maple Leafs winning that lottery.
0: I have many cousins in Toronto, and my phone was blowing up, as they say. They were so excited that they ended up with number one. So anyway, to be continued, that conversation, my friend. I know you have other work.
1: I do have other work to do. I will say this. If you're a Flames fan, don't fret. Sixth overall is really good, and they'll get a fantastic player no matter what. So,
0: yeah. Hope so. Fingers crossed.
1: Knock on wood. Hey, let's take a look at the forecast today. I mean, you mentioned running, right? It's a beautiful day to get outside and do anything. 21 degrees right now under partly cloudy skies. The winds are relatively calm out of the north-northeast at 9 kilometers per hour. We are dropping down to a low of 8 degrees tonight under partly cloudy skies. And we've got these stable, consistent temperatures in the forecast for the rest of the week. So tomorrow, a mix of sun and cloud and a high of 20 expected. Friday, sunny and 19. Saturday, we could see a bit of rain, a 60% chance of showers and a high of 16. Sunday, sunny and a high of 20. So beautiful forecast for the next few days. Moving to the traffic map, we've got an incident in the southeast. It's on northbound 52nd Street at 110th Avenue. It was a multi-vehicle collision. It was blocking the right-hand lane. Those vehicles have moved on to the shoulder, but tow trucks will be arriving quickly. So be advised if you're on northbound 52nd Street Southeast this afternoon. We also have an issue at the intersection of Collegiate Boulevard and 32nd Avenue Northwest by the University of Calgary. So if you have any updates on anything happening on the roads this afternoon, you can give me a call at 403-521-1010, or you can text me at 825-982-9880.
0: All right, good stuff. Thank you, Dave. Dave Waddell there with our look at traffic and weather. Kenny Mason joining us with news headlines. Hey, Kenny.
2: Hi, Ted. One person is dead after being assaulted early this morning in Southwest Calgary. Calgary police responded to a call around 5:40 this morning on Woodview Drive. Officers believe the victim was injured in the assault and later died of their injuries. The homicide unit now investigating. CPS says they don't believe this was a random attack. Alberta Parks has issued a bear warning for parts of Kananaskis country, including Troll Falls Trail, Stony Trail, Sunburst Trail, and the surrounding areas and trails. The warning says a grizzly bluff charged a hiker and got within 4 feet of a hiker on May 4th. The advisory is in place until further notice. And in its April resale housing market report, the Calgary Real Estate Board says the detached home sector continued to see some limited supply choice, while the apartment-style homes saw buyer market conditions. Chief Economist Anne-Marie Lurie says month-over-month sales and inventory levels trended up. She says year-over-year sales were down 6%, but still near long-term trends for the month.

0: Lurie adds some sales were expected to ease this year as the market transitions away from population growth trends tied to earlier international and interprovincial migration patterns.
1: Those lower levels of migration are just coming at a time when now we have more supply choice because we were having record years of starts, right? So as those units are being completed, it's coming at a time just as that migration number is slowing off. So that's causing some of this transition. And again, much of that transition was already expected to happen this year.
0: Greb says its unadjusted total residential benchmark price was just under $569,000. That is your update from the CBC Calgary Newsroom.
2: All right, good stuff. Thanks, Kenny. Kenny Mason there with a look at our local news headlines. It's currently 3:08. With warmer temperatures and sunshine, runners are out in full force. Whether your goal is, you know, being able to run around your neighborhood or go on a 5 or 10K, perhaps you're eyeing up the Calgary Marathon this year. The key is finding the right motivation. Kevin McKinnon joins us now with more on that. Kevin McKinnon is a senior editor with slowtwitch.com, which is an endurance website. Hello.
3: Hey, hello, Ted.
2: Hello. How popular is running, you know, right now? Like, what would you gauge it at?
3: I would gauge it as a full-scale explosion, maybe. here's the best example I can give you, Ted. A week and a half ago, they had the London Marathon over in the UK. There were over 1.1 million people who just applied for the lottery for that race.
2: Wow.
3: They had 58,000 people finish it. So it's huge, but there were, you know, you look at the numbers of people just trying to get in. So since COVID, we have just had a huge explosion on the running front.
2: Okay. Lots of people pounding the pavement, so to speak. That's kind of neat. what kind of motivation tips do you have for folks, you know, who are looking for a reason to keep running regularly, but maybe, you know, the motivation might be waning a bit?
3: Yeah, well, or even just those who are thinking about getting started as well, right? So, you know, obviously there's the health and fitness benefits, you know, that come from being physically active. One of the really interesting things that we're seeing, so, you know, part of that explosion that I'm talking about, it's all ages, but we're seeing a huge jump in younger folks getting involved in all of these programs. And, you know, there's a huge percentage of the younger folks, 18 to 24, who are listing mental health benefits as one of the main reasons they're getting into exercise. So, you know, that can be really helpful as well. We all know how awesome it is to just get outside and get some fresh air and give yourself a little bit of a break. And then the other thing, you know, coming back to that London Marathon that I was talking about, that race really exploded in the early 90s when the race director really kind of switched things around to emphasize the fundraising component of being part of a marathon. And that coincided with a huge uptick in the women's participation in the race, because they were finding that, you know, many women would just, they would not give themselves permission to train for a marathon and to take all of that time. But when they knew they were doing something for a good cause, when they were doing something for someone else, they were much more likely to get involved. So finding an event that maybe is raising money for a local, something that you care about on the local front, is a great way to get yourself motivated to get started.
2: All right. And when it comes to a realistic distance, Kevin, what do you recommend?
3: Well, you know, most people work their way up through the whole gamut of things, right? And I think that is the best way to get things started. So, you know, starting with a 5K, my wife has been running since she was 9 years old. She was part of the Sarnia Track Club, and they have a little event that they run every month with a 2 and a 3K event. So even starting with something like that and then just gradually building your way up is the ideal scenario for all of this kind of stuff. And then, you know, we've got this great program. There's 63 different park run events across Canada now. And these park run races are the quote unquote races. You know, they're just Saturday morning get togethers where they just time you through this 5K. There's no bibs, there's no race entry fees and all that kind of stuff. So just coming up with

0: something like that is a great way to get started.
1: Okay. So like the 5K to the 10K to the half marathon, and you just keep going from there.
0: Yes. And I kind of stopped at the marathon myself, but you can get into the ultra stuff if you feel like that's not enough. But marathon is more than enough for me.
1: Yeah, no kidding. When it comes to gear, Kevin, you know, very little is required, but there's a huge range of things out there when it comes to footwear, to shoes. So, I mean, can you kind of recommend some things for everyone?
0: Yeah, no, everyone needs the $500 pair of running shoes that they wore to win the London Marathon. Absolutely, Ted. No, I hope everyone got that I'm joking there. You absolutely don't need to spend a crazy amount of money. But, you know, unfortunately, even an entry-level budget shoe is going to probably set you back $80 to $120, possibly even a bit more than that. Mid-range shoes, probably in the $130 to $180. And it is worthwhile to get yourself set up with a good shoe to get things started. In an ideal world, you're going to a reputable running store and having them kind of fit you and guide you to where you're getting something that's going to work for you. And it is so worthwhile. It just makes such a big difference in terms of injury prevention and comfort. Investing that money is a huge, little bit of a huge step, but definitely worthwhile.
1: When it comes to cross training, Kevin, you know, to kind of complement the, you know, step after step after step after step you're doing when you're running on pathways or sidewalks or whatever have you, what kind of cross training do you recommend, you know, for supplementing your running?
0: Yeah, great point. You know, Joe Friel, who's kind of widely considered as the endurance coach's guru, he recommends people do a couple of days of some sort of strength training. He sort of says you need to push some stuff and pull some stuff and do ab work, and, you know, things like planks or crunches. I try to get the athletes I coach to do three times a week, but two times a week is your kind of a great starting point. And I found, you know, I'm sure you're familiar, many people are in the same boat, that strength training component tended to be the first thing that all of my athletes would drop off into training week, you know, if they got busy or something. So I just started incorporating it into our running workouts. So we do our run session on Tuesday, Thursday mornings, and then we do an extra 15 minutes where we do just a circuit at the park. You know, we find a picnic table or we find a bench and do squats and push-ups and do some of that ab work, step-ups and one-legged squats and just very simple exercises that we incorporate into the program a couple of times a week, 10 to 15 minutes. So it's not taking a lot of time, but we're getting those strength training benefits.
1: And finally, before I let you go this afternoon, Kevin, if people do want to kind of jump in and they want to train for longer runs, I mean, what's the typical time commitment that people should be expecting? Like, how many times per week would you be running perhaps for, say, half marathon, you know?
0: So it really kind of varies. Lots of folks that I coach, I'll encourage to do, especially as folks get older, running every day can sometimes be a bit tough on knees and hips and all that kind of stuff. So three times a week with augmenting that with some either swimming or cycling. Other people will run six times a week and have no qualms with that. But, you know, that three to five times a week of your activity. And if you're gearing up for that half marathon, you'll want to take one day. Typically that's on the weekends. Where you're doing a longer run and you're gradually building up to where you're running that race distance. And so you're comfortable that you know you're going to not have any issues finishing that half marathon. So, you know, three to five times a week and giving yourself a good chunk of time for one of those days on the weekend to get a little bit of a longer effort done.
1: Sounds good. All right. Thank you for this, Kevin. Have a great afternoon.
0: Thank you, Ted. You too. Have a good one.
1: All right. Kevin McKinnon, senior editor with SlowTwitch.com. SlowTwitch.com is an endurance sport website if you want to check it out. Dave, it is running weather out there, right?

0: now, isn't it?
1: It's quite nice. Temperature. Yeah, 21 degrees under mostly cloudy skies at the airport right now, and the winds are calm, which is important for runners as well, out of the north-northeast at 9 kilometers per hour. We are seeing a bit of precipitation west of the city. We've got a band of showers near Cochrane, sort of running along Highway 22, both north and south of Cochrane. Other than that, though, some great conditions outside right now. We're dropping down to a low of 8 degrees this evening under partly cloudy skies. Tomorrow, a mix of sun and cloud and a high of 20. Friday, sunshine and 19. And Saturday could see some rain with 60% chance of showers and a high of 16 degrees. One traffic incident to let you know about. It's in the southeast, northbound on 52nd Street at 110th Avenue. There's a multi-vehicle collision blocking the right-hand lane. Police have arrived on scene and are going to be dealing with this one for the next little while, so avoid that area if you can. And if you have any updates, you can text me this afternoon at 825-982-9880.
0: All right, thank you, Dave. Kim Johnston had the microphone talking a little sports at, 3:19 on a Wednesday afternoon. Hello, Kim.
2: Hi, Ted. So if you're not a Leafs fan, are you a Habs fan?
0: Well, yeah.
2: I mean, is everybody a Habs fan right now?
0: Well, I was going to say, my house, myself, my partner, she and I, and our 11-year-old, very emotionally invested right now in the Montreal Canadiens' fortunes.
2: I feel like you need to be a little emotionally invested, even if you are not a traditional Habs fan, i.e. Kenny, who's a Leafs fan. You just should be, because I feel like they're a little bit of a feel-good story, having beaten Tampa Bay and, you know, 7 games, a little bit of underdogs there, young group of kids who are really just making a good push in this playoff
0: season. I think it's
2: season.
0: Good fun watching them play.
2: Well, they do kick off their second-round series against Buffalo tonight. The Sabres, they're either going to be one of two things. They're either going to be sluggish because they haven't played for a while, or they're going to have fresh legs. That's kind of how this works. When you haven't played since last Friday.
0: Oh, it's been that long for them.
2: It's been that long. They've had a bit of a layoff. So that's where I'm saying, you know, you rest some injuries. This is all great, but maybe you just, you haven't played in so long that this is
0: rusty.
2: Maybe, it's maybe a tough thing to just swing right back into action. Well, you never know what you're going to get when that happens. So the Sabres are hosting tonight's game, of course. Then you also have game two between Anaheim and Vegas. Anaheim is trying to even their series with Vegas. So some NHL action to happening tonight. The Toronto Blue Jays, they had an early game in Tampa Bay. They were swept in series. They lost 3-0. The Jays are struggling lately. They are 5 games under 500 right now. Patrick Corbin had a great start for the Jays, but they only managed 4 hits. And if you don't hit, you're not going to score runs. So the Blue Jays are definitely looking for a little offense in the next little bit.
0: It's the offense that's very different this season compared to last, right?
2: I think they're just not finding their groove. Yeah. They got to find it because they've had some injuries. So maybe, I don't know. They've got to pick it up at some point, though.
0: They certainly do. All right. Thank you, Kim. Kim Johnston there with our look at sports. This week on our local podcast, This is Calgary, the topic is something that Calgarians have been trying to get for decades. And no, we're not talking about the Stanley Cup, though. That, too, is something that Calgarians would like to have. Talking about a field house, a big multi-sport field house that can host major events. It's still a work in progress, but the plan might be getting closer to becoming a reality now. While Jenny's away, our morning show friend Lauren McGinnis is hosting the This is Calgary podcast. And here's part of his interview with Jason Zarin. Jason Zarin is chair of the Calgary Multisport Fieldhouse Society.
3: Mark Carney's recent announcement was super exciting. I did a post on this just recently. I was just motivated because it was another April that we've been through in Calgary where I sent my friend Dale, who's one of our volunteers, coaches track. And I said, how was track season this year on April 15th? And he sent me this grim picture of foothills on April 15th that looked like some isolated Arctic picture with snow and the track was closed. I was excited that Mark Carney announced that $755 million into a sports fund for infrastructure and sport across Canada. And a chunk of that was eyeballed, you know, for upgrading facilities and new facilities. And all around, his theme was around from playground to podium. And so my post that day was about how Calgary has had this need for a field house for all these years, and our poor track athletes can't be outside again on April 15th all the way to April 27th. And young kids have, like, they have their track meets, their final track meets, June 4th, 3rd. So you think about that. They can't even get outside on a track –

0: and practice until May, and you got 1 month. You know, it's kind of nutty in this city, and I'm talking specifically to track, but it just shortens the season for every sport, you know, before, because most of them wrap up, a lot of them, before summer holidays start, right?
1: Yeah.
0: So in roundabout answer, I think the federal government's there. I think the city is there. I mean, how many projects do you get where you've got 100 and some million from the city waiting for the other two levels of funding? And that doesn't happen often. Like, that's a big commitment by the city of Calgary. And then you've got the feds that I believe would be there. I've had some conversations with some of our other volunteers, like Jasmine Meehan, former counselor. And we've met with the federal representatives. And they didn't give a firm commitment, but I could just tell you that I think the federal government would be there. I would say our nut out there that we need to crack is the province. And if the province could commit to their part, I think this whole thing, the dominoes go. I think the feds would be in, and I think this thing is done. In my mind, it's really the provinces are, we need to convince them of a compelling reason why they need to put their chips on the table.
2: Hmm. That's a clear next step for you and the gang who've been working on this for a long time.
0: It's very clear.
2: Do you worry that it suffers from the fact that Calgarians have had to stomach the big price tag for what's happening down there?
0: No, I don't. I think that because the money's already budgeted and in the city coffers in the budget, because that money is there, I think there's enough people understand that this is a project that needs, this is truly for the public benefit. This is about movement, activity, wellness, getting people off their screens, getting kids into sports, getting adults where they can still play, and they start young and they end up being, you know, can be competitive athletes, and it's part of the legacy of Calgary in the 88 Olympics. It fits in so well. So I think I'm not too concerned on that front anymore, because I think that on the city side, I think we've got this thing where it's got the support, it's got the money behind it, and I think people understand it needs to go. It needs to stand on its own as an investment in Calgary on its own. It doesn't need to be part of anybody else's gig or proposal. It's a needed facility by itself for Calgarians, and it's part of kind of our future as an international city.
3: Jason Zarin, chair of the Calgary Multisport Fieldhouse Society, talking about Calgary's Field House of Dreams. To hear the whole episode, tune into this week's episode of This is Calgary. It's available right now wherever you get your podcasts. Toronto's Ace and Abbey won the Juno for Alternative Album of the Year back in March for his album Edge of the Earth. Here he is now with a new recording. This is Here and Now.

0: some new material from Ace and Abby. That song called Here and Now. The new stuff from the Toronto artist. Dave, how are we looking outside?
1: Well, in the traffic picture, we have one incident to tell you about, and it's in the southeast. It's on northbound 52nd Street at 110th Avenue Southeast. Looks like a multi-vehicle collision. The vehicles involved have moved over to the shoulder, but there is a police truck there, so that right lane is blocked. It's not causing delays, but you will have to be careful as you pass that if you're on 52nd Street in the southeast. Otherwise, roads are looking good at this hour. If you have any updates, you can text me 825-982-9880. Right now, 21 degrees under mostly cloudy skies at the airport. Winds out of the north-northeast at 9 kilometers per hour. We are dropping down to a low of 8 degrees this evening, Ted, under partly cloudy skies.
0: All right. Thank you, Dave. In the next half hour on the home stretch, details on why a report out today says OpenAI did not follow Canadian privacy laws when they were training ChatGPT. I'm Ted Henley. It's 3:30. Time now for the CBC Calgary News with Kenny Mason.
2: This is CBC News. A political scientist says the voter list breach has far-reaching consequences beyond the separatist movement. Some worry about the impact of releasing millions of voters' personal information, especially on the more vulnerable and high-profile Albertans. The CBC's Colleen Underwood reports.
3: U of A political scientist Jared Wesley says for him, the biggest concern related to this data breach is the safety and security of any Albertan on that list.
4: Right, there's many of us that have upped our security systems in reaction to this because we know that even me speaking publicly now is making me a potential target with somebody who actually knows now where I live.
3: Wesley suggests those most wanting to protect their privacy may include judges, activists, and people fleeing stalkers. Kim Roos is with Fears Not Love, which offers supports to another group that could be impacted, victims of domestic violence.
5: I've had two people reach out to me so far that are very concerned and are considering breaking their lease and moving.
3: The head of the police union, John Orr, says he also worries about this type of information about officers getting into the wrong hands.
6: Given the work that they do and some of the people that they encounter in their job, it's always a concern.
3: Elections Alberta and the RCMP are now investigating, but Wesley believes a public inquiry would provide more transparency to Albertans. Colleen Underwood, CBC News, Calgary.
2: A joint investigation shows OpenAI did not adhere to Canadian privacy laws when it trained its ChatGPT tool, resulting in collection and use of sensitive personal information. The investigation was conducted by the privacy commissioners from Alberta, Quebec, and BC, as well as the federal government. OpenAI says it no longer uses the information. Alberta Information and Privacy Commissioner Diane McLeod was asked if there's any way to remedy the situation, given the information has already been used.
7: I think it's important right now for me as a regulator to consider whether or not Albertans' personal information is something that we need to think about in terms of asking for deletion, considering they didn't have authority to collect that in the first place, if they're no longer using that information to train their models. So because we still have to assess those assertions, we can't determine at this point what steps we need to take, but we will continue to consider those steps.
2: The privacy watchdog says following their investigation, OpenAI took steps to improve privacy protections and has agreed to implement further measures to address their concerns. Federal Commissioner Philip Dufresne says changes to Canadian laws are also needed. A parasitic outbreak connected to the popular Calgary petting farm Butterfield Acres is growing. All of the people infected are 17 and older. CBC's Jennifer Lee has the latest.
8: Health officials say 17 people have now tested positive for cryptosporidium. That's up from 5 cases when the outbreak was

0: first announced just over a week ago. The parasite can cause symptoms including watery diarrhea, fever, nausea, and vomiting. And it spreads when someone comes in contact with infected feces and then touches their mouth. Butterfield Acres, which originally closed of its own accord last week and then reopened, has now closed again. On its website, the farm says it has decided to err on the side of caution and stay closed until the health alert is lifted. The province says public health officials are in regular contact with Butterfield Acres and any closure is voluntary. Last week, Butterfield Acres told CBC News the parasite was traced back to a recently purchased calf and it had worked quickly to disinfect the farm and follow the guidance of public health officials. The infected calf was euthanized and at the time, its twin was being kept in isolation. No hospitalizations or deaths have been reported due to the outbreak. Jennifer Lee, CBC News. Calgary.
1: In its April resale report, the Calgary Real Estate Board says the city saw an overall balanced condition as it heads into the spring. CBC's Dave Gilson reports.
2: Krebs says the detached home sector continued to see some limited supply choice, while apartment-style homes saw buyer's market conditions. Chief economist Anne-Marie Lurie says month-over-month sales and inventory levels trended up. She says year-over-year sales were down 6%, but still near long-term trends. Lurie adds some sales were expected to ease this year as the market transitions away from population growth trends tied to earlier international and interprovincial migration patterns.
3: Those lower levels of migration are just coming at a time when now we have more supply choice because we were having record years of starts, right? So as those units are being completed, it's coming at a time just as that migration number is slowing off. So that's causing some of this transition. And again, much of that transition was already expected to happen this year.
2: Krebs says its unadjusted total residential benchmark price was just under $569,000. Up slightly from March, it says much of that was tied to typical season growth heading into the spring market. Dave Gilson, CBC News, Calgary.
1: After 23 years at Elliston Park, the Global Fest Fireworks Festival is on the move. The four-night pyrotechnic competition and cultural festival is moving to South Calgary's Spruce Meadows. Global Fest CEO Ken Guzin says the relocation was necessary to ensure the event's survival.
4: Here's a time to now start a new chapter, a new story, and continue on the amazing history that has happened. I mean, we will always honor and treasure our founding in Elliston Park and in the International Avenue area, but we need to grow. We need to continue to meet the changing needs of our community.
1: Goosen says Spruce Meadows offers many advantages, including additional community programming, greater access for disabled people, fixed amenities, and nearby parking. IAC, the International Avenue Arts and Culture Community, says the move will cost it about $60,000 in parking revenues annually that they use to fund East Calgary arts programs. It says it was a founding partner of the festival. It was a slap in the face that they weren't consulted about the move until after the deal was finalized. That is your update from the CBC Calgary Newsroom.
5: All right, thanks, Kenny. That's Kenny Mason there with a look at our local news. Dave Waddell checking in now with a look at traffic and weather.
6: Let's start with the weather. It's a nice afternoon in the city of Calgary. 21 degrees at the moment under mostly cloudy skies with relatively calm winds out of the north-northeast at 9 kilometers per hour. Taking a look at the weather radar, there is a little bit of precipitation west and northwest of the city in the Cochrane area, but nothing too significant at this hour. We are dropping down to a low of 8 degrees tonight under partly cloudy skies, and then for the rest of the week and into the weekend, more of the same. Tomorrow, a mix of sun and cloud and a high of 20. Friday, sunny and 19. Saturday, potentially some showers, 60% chance of showers and a high of 16. Back up to 20 on Sunday, and then consistency into next week, 18 on Monday and 19 on Tuesday. Taking a look at the traffic map right now, a building volume on all of the major routes across the city, nothing out of the ordinary for this hour for this time of day. We do have an issue in the southeast that's ongoing. It's on northbound 52nd Street at 110th Avenue Southeast. There is a multi-vehicle collision blocking the right-hand lane. And fortunately, I mean, not fortunately for the people involved because it kind of stinks to be involved in one of these on an afternoon like today, but it's within sight of the traffic camera there, and I can tell you that there's one police truck on scene, and they are moving very quickly to get those damaged vehicles out of the way and moved along. So that shouldn't be an issue for the rest of the afternoon. If you have any updates on that incident or anything else you see happening on the roads, you can text me at 825-982-9880, or you can call 403-521-1010.
5: 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My name is Ted Henley.

0: In for Chris Dellatore this afternoon. You're listening to The Homestretch on CBC Radio 1. It is currently 3:38. OpenAI failed to adhere to Canadian privacy laws when it trained its wildly popular ChatGPT. That's according to a new report released today by the Federal Privacy Commissioner and three of his provincial counterparts. They launched an investigation back in 2023 following a complaint that the company unlawfully collected, used, and disclosed personal information without consent. For more on this story, we've reached David Gerhard. David Gerhard's the head of computer science out of the University of Manitoba. Hello, David. How are you?
1: I'm well, Ted. How are you?
0: Good, thank you. Good. And I'm curious to get your thoughts on this. So what did the report say about whether OpenAI's ChatGPT did adhere to Canada's privacy laws?
1: So this, again, is about the 3.5 and 4 versions of the model. So 3 years ago, at the very early days of this, was this initial complaint, and then the report took this long to investigate. What they found is that those initial models were released probably before they were fully baked. The company had collected personal information from sources online and had used it without the consent of the people whose information it was. They had a lack of consent processes and transparency.

0: whose information was sort of brought into the model, there was not inappropriate processes for them to access, correct, or delete that information. And then the other thing is that they found that OpenAI did not go far enough into indicating to the public that these things could make mistakes, especially around information around individual people, that those kind of warnings should have been larger and more prominent. And OpenAI has now made many of these changes, but the initial models, when they were initially released, had all these problems.
1: So if I'm understanding you, David, was it back in these early days of ChatGPT, I could have said, you know, give me the address of some prominent Canadian figure, and it could have given me that, perhaps?
0: It depends on if that information was in the model. It depends on if the way that you're asking the question was prevented by the initial guardrails that they put on. I mean, one of the games that we used to play in the early days of the model is ask it what it knows about you. And it will, if it doesn't know, this is the problem, is if it doesn't know, it will just make something up. But it sounds authoritative, and so it was possible for incorrect information to be about individual real people to be brought out into the world this way.
1: OpenAI, their perspective on things, like they expressed disagreement with the findings, but said it was compliant with the various privacy acts in, quote, most respects. And the company did take steps to improve its privacy protections, David, has agreed to, you know, further measures to address concerns. So is that it? Is this finished? Are we done with the story?
0: Almost definitely not, for a couple of reasons. First of all, because the changes that they have made relate to the kind of things that were identified to them at the time. So they've actually retired those initial models that were trained inappropriately. The new models are trained better, apparently, according to the report. And that the resolution also depends on OpenAI doing some things that it's promising to do in the future, right? In the next 6 months, they're going to do X, Y, and Z. The federal privacy regulations will be conditional, will allow them to conditionally resolve this report. But the provincial privacy regulations that are being considered, especially in BC and Alberta, have different requirements for consent for the use of personal information. Specifically, they don't want you to rely on implied consent, which the federal regulations do. They rely on implied consent. And so, and OpenAI is still using this idea of implied consent when it decides how and where to use personal information. So according to the provincial privacy regulations, this report has not been resolved to its fullest extent.
1: What are some of the challenges then, David, you know, facing us with respect to privacy laws and this type of tech?
0: So, to me, the biggest one is that the federal law that we're talking about, PIPEDA, is from the year 2000. It's a million years old when it comes to technology, and so it really doesn't address many of the concerns that are happening today. And several times in the last few years, the federal government has attempted to update it, but has run into disagreements about how it should look, but also primarily procedural limitations. So, in both cases, when there was a bill on the table to improve PIPEDA, it died on the paper either because the government rose for an election or was prorogued. So we have these sort of procedural impediments that make it very difficult to get these things done in a timely fashion.
1: Ottawa is, you know, thinking about banning age-related, you know, bans on the use of chatbots and social media. Been all kinds of headlines, of course, because Australia was the first country to do this, barring kids under 16 from, you know, TikTok, X, Facebook, Instagram, you name it, social media platforms. What did the Privacy Commissioner of Canada have to say about a possible ban?
0: Yeah, so last year, in August of 2025, there was a broad consultation on the development of a children's privacy code, recognizing that the way that children's data is collected and used is probably needs a bit more attention than sort of broad privacy regulations. The way that social media companies are using data, the way that AI is using data, is a big part of this conversation, and that would fall within the Privacy Commissioner's domain. But the larger question is how are children using these tools, yeah, right? How are these tools being, altering the way children's brains work? How are these tools, inappropriately suggesting activities to the children? This is where I think there's definitely some appetite at the federal and provincial level of many jurisdictions to enact some kind of a ban for kids to use this stuff before they're ready, in the same way that we don't allow them to smoke or drink or drive a tractor until they're ready.
1: Yeah, okay. A lot of people listening may just use ChatGPT to say, you know, come up with a recipe because they have, I don't know, apricots and oranges or whatever.

0: or, you know, like that type of thing. So why should they care about these privacy issues, David?
1: I think it comes down to having a clear understanding of the data that is being collected from you and what it's being used for, and if you're okay with that, right? Like if I have a coffee shop down the street that knows where I am because it's got an app on my phone, knows what I like to drink, and is ready with my drink before I even order it, maybe I'm okay with them knowing that information about me. But with these large corporations who build these tools, we don't really have a good sense of what information they're collecting or what they're using it for or what we're getting in return, right? And so having these big conversations around privacy helps us remind ourselves that we're in control of our data. We get to say what they have and what they use it for. And if we're not okay with that, we can tell them to get rid of our personal data.
0: What's the old saying, David? You know, if it's a free function out there, you're the product. I'm paraphrasing, but that's right, right?
1: Yeah, that's right. You're if you're not paying with money, you're paying with data, and data is the currency of this digital revolution. So we need to be more in control of how that data is collected, processed, and used.
0: All right. To be continued, my friend, this conversation about AI. Thank you for chatting today.
1: You're very welcome.
0: That's David Gerhard, the head of computer science out of the University of Manitoba. Here's some music now for this afternoon from Tennyson King. This is called It Ain't Easy. It ain't.

0: Adele, is it easy getting around the city right now? How's traffic?
1: It's not too bad. You know what I did yesterday, Ted? I was off work, and for whatever reason, the way my schedule lined up, I was running errands around this time of day.
0: All right.
1: I never get a chance to actually be out on the roads and be in a regular commuter because I'm always in here, right? So it's good to get a sense of just, you know, what are the specific choke points in traffic and what's slowing things down and why am I seeing red on the traffic map? A lot of times, you know, nothing has actually happened. It's just there's so much volume, especially in some of the intersections where you're trying to make a left turn and it takes two or three cycles to get through.
0: Right? Yeah.
1: So yeah, it was a nice, you know, being in traffic isn't nice per se, but it was a nice experience to actually get a sense of just what it is like out on the roads at this time of day. And I'll tell you what, no stalls or collisions slowing things down at the moment. Everything looks to be moving pretty smoothly right now on all of the major routes. Just those normal slowdowns, as I mentioned, on the roads this afternoon. If you have any updates on the roads, you can text me at 825-982-9880. Right now, 21 degrees under mostly cloudy skies at the airport. We're dropping down to a low of 8 degrees tonight with a 30% chance of showers. Tomorrow, high of 19. Friday, sunny and 20. And the new forecast has erased all of that rain on Saturday. Mix of sun and cloud in the forecast and a high of 18 degrees, Ted.
0: All right, good stuff. Thank you, Dave. Checking in with Kenny Mason now with a look at our local news headlines.
2: A group that supports domestic violence survivors says it has had calls from clients who are worried about their personal data, including phone numbers and home addresses, being part of a data breach released last week. A parasitic outbreak connected to the popular Calgary petting farm is growing as 17 people have tested positive for cryptosporidium. Butterfield Acres has closed its doors once again after briefly reopening. And after 23 years at Elliston Park, the Global Fest Fireworks Festival is on the move. The competition and cultural festival is moving to South Calgary's Spruce Meadows. That is your update from the CBC Calgary newsroom. Meanwhile, Airbus Canada has just won the largest order for a Canadian-designed and produced aircraft ever. More coming up on The World This Hour at 4 o'clock.
0: All right, thanks, Kenny. Kenny Mason there with a look at our local news headlines. The tax filing deadline has come and gone, and now it's time to bring on the tax refunds. A majority of Canadians will apparently receive one this year, but our money columnist argues that we should not be thinking of that money as a financial windfall. Bruce Sellery joining us now to talk about how best to use tax refunds. Bruce Sellery is the CEO of the nonprofit credit counseling agency Credit Canada. Hello, Bruce.
3: Hello.
0: Hello. A tax refund, not a financial windfall? What are you telling me here? Aren't you a bit of a wet blanket today, you know?
3: I am a wet blanket. I'm a Debbie Downer. I'm a killjoy. I'm a buzzkill. Or my favorite new phrase, I'm a fun sponge. I soak up all the fun, which anyone who knows me would say, yeah, that totally fits, right? But it is true. It might feel like a financial windfall. It's like cash in the bank. Woo! But your tax refund isn't a bonus from work. It's not an inheritance. It's not the winnings from the 50-50 drop. Your tax refund is your money that the government's been borrowing from you without paying any interest. 59% of tax filers will receive a refund, according to the CRA. 21% owe, and the rest don't owe or get a refund. Average tax refund, $2,000.
0: Really?
3: And that's just the average. Yeah, I know. Some people get more, some people get less, but that's the average.
0: Okay, so what's the best way to use that, whatever the windfall amount, or sorry, excuse me, the tax refund?
3: Yes, yes, thank you. Well corrected.
0: Not windfall.
3: There is no debate on this one, in my opinion. If you have any high interest debt, credit card debt, whatever, use your tax refund to pay it down immediately. Do not pass go. And here's why. It is a guaranteed return of between 20 and 40%, depending on the interest rate. That's an amazing return on your money. And it's also guaranteed. You cannot get that anywhere else. And the psychological benefit of lowering high interest debt, massive. People really feel a weight being lifted off their shoulders when they lower their debt. Now, some people argue for an 80-20 split, like 80% on the boring stuff like debt and then 20% on fun. When it comes to debt elimination, I'd recommend you go all in. The long-term benefits are just that incredible. So you can call me hashtag fun sponge.
0: Fun sponge. There you go. Hashtag. I like that. It'll be trending this afternoon. All right, Bruce, say you don't have, you know, consumer debt. What should the next priority be?
3: So this is a balance between your present you and your future you. And everybody needs to find their own way here. Present you is probably having a hard time making ends meet, right? With grocery and gasoline bills on the rise and just a

0: ton of uncertainty in the world. So the first big idea is to open an emergency fund or top one up. This is a separate bank account, maybe even at a different bank. And the purpose of this account is to lower the risk of you having to put a big expense on your credit card, to reduce the risk of the vicious cycle of debt.
1: Interesting. All right. What about future me? Future you?
0: Yeah. Future me, future you is the one who needs groceries in the fridge at age 80. So you could put that tax refund towards your retirement inside of an RRSP. This will defer taxes, and so you'll get an even bigger tax refund next year. There are other options that are very much age and stage related and unique to you. So you could save for a down payment on a house inside of a first home savings account. You get a tax deferral and a bigger tax refund next year. A renovation or upcoming home maintenance project, save inside of a TFSA. Kids' education inside an RESP, and you'll get a 20% government grant there, right? Another guaranteed return. Or you could make a lump sum payment to your mortgage, lowering the cost of borrowing over time. These are all such amazing ideas. Way more interesting than just spending the money on something immediate, flashy, and fun, right? I'm right. I'm so right.
1: Something with bells and whistles or something, right?
0: Yes, no bells, no whistles. No.
1: All right, Bruce, you said earlier, you know, this is our money that the government has been borrowing from all of us. Can we at least get them to, you know, take less, withhold less?
0: Maybe yes. So you can ask your employer to withhold less money by filling out a form. And in theory, this means that you get some of that $2,000 over the course of the year instead of all in one shot. And that works provided you make good use of that money and don't just increase your spending. So if you're worried about your ability to do that, just leave it as is, and then use your limited willpower to allocate the tax refund in the best possible way once a year. I didn't mean that personally, Ted. I don't know how limited your willpower is. Mine is limited.
1: So
0: I can't
1: even
0: have ice cream in the fridge, like I can't, or in the freezer.
1: So
0: I can't have it in the house. I'll eat all of it.
1: I'm not an ice cream guy. I'm a chip guy. If there's potato chips,
0: cannot have those in the house.
1: Ripple chips, don't even get me started. Anyway, we're digressing here. Okay, Bruce, you said that, you know, 59% of people do get a refund. That leaves a lot of people who do not get one. They have to pay money to Canada Revenue. So how should we best be planning for that?
0: Years ago, I went from a corporate job to being self-employed, and that meant I didn't have tax withdrawn at source and was oblivious about it. I filed my tax return, and I owed money big time. So I learned my lesson the hard way. If you're in that situation where taxes aren't withheld at source, the government may already be asking you to make installments during the year, and that's good. If not, open a separate bank account and do it manually. So take a percentage of each paycheck and transfer it to that other account. Again, your tax refund isn't a financial windfall. It's your money, and money is a tool to live the life you want. Frugality isn't a virtue, and spending isn't a vice. So take the time to think about how to use that tax refund in a way that will make the biggest difference to both present you and future you.
1: Okay. No special trips. That's what you're telling me with whatever.
0: Well, you know, I don't know. If you've done all the other things, do whatever you want.
1: Okay, very good. Thanks, Bruce. Have a great afternoon. Bruce
0: Take
1: Celery.
0: Care, Ted. Bye-bye.
1: Oh, thanks, Bruce. Bruce Celery there, our regular money columnist, talking about what to do with your tax refund. David, what should we do outside right now? It's nice out there.
2: Well, it sort of depends on where you are in the city. At the airport right now, 21 degrees under mostly cloudy skies. If you crane your neck over here, Ted, though, you can see a bit of precipitation sort of in the Springbank area on its way to West Calgary here and Parkdale. So you might get a few showers if you're on the west edge of the city in the next few minutes or so, but nothing serious. Tonight we're dropping down to a low of 8 with a 30% chance of showers. Nothing happening on the roads right now. Everything moving smoothly. And if you have any updates on the traffic line, you can text me at 825-982-9880.
1: All right. Thank you, Dave. Coming up on the show, we'll find out about new uncertainty around Canada's EV future. This after reports that Honda may be stepping back from a major EV facility in Ontario. I'm Ted Henley. You're listening to The Homestretch on CBC Radio 1. The CBC National News is straight ahead.
3: Feel that? 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
5: Ziggy Marley is a 9-time Grammy Award winner who's built a legendary career for close to 40 years. He's here to talk about his 9th studio album, Bright Side, his family's music legacy, and his favorite way to cook plantain.
6: From CBC News, The World This Hour, I'm Kaz Bovin. Airbus Canada has won the largest order for a Canadian-designed and produced aircraft ever. AirAsia, a budget carrier based in Malaysia, has asked for 150 of the company's A220 jets. They will be built in a factory in Mirabel, Quebec. Prime Minister Mark Carney says the deal is in part thanks to his government's push to diversify Canada's trading partners.
7: We're here today because of the combined power of entrepreneurs, of builders, and yes, of governments. The power that's building a stronger, more resilient, more independent Canada to the benefit of our workers, our families, our tourists, our business people.
6: Carney says his government is working toward a number of comprehensive free trade agreements. Those include prospective deals with India, the South American trading bloc Mercosur, as well as the Association of Southeast Asian Nations. 4 Canadian privacy commissioners say OpenAI did violate Canadian privacy laws when it trained its AI chatbot, ChatGPT. They say the company used the personal information of Canadians without getting consent. Olivia Stefanovic reports.
8: I think that there is room for improvement.
9: The federal privacy commissioner, Philip Dufresne, says his investigation into OpenAI reinforces the urgent need to modernize Canada's privacy laws.
8: We could have and we should have stronger protection.
9: The joint probe conducted by the Office of the Privacy Commissioner of Canada, Alberta, Quebec, and British Columbia found OpenAI did not respect federal and provincial privacy laws when it initially trained ChatGPT, resulting in an overcollection of personal information, factual inaccuracies, and a lack of transparency. The watchdogs say OpenAI has since made changes to address their concerns, but they will continue to monitor the artificial intelligence giant closely. Olivia Stefanovic, CBC News, Ottawa.
6: Toronto police have charged a suspect in connection with shootings at 2 synagogues in March, one in Toronto and one in Vaughan, north of Toronto. No one was injured in the shootings. The suspect is facing 7 charges, including for discharging a firearm into a place. The suspect cannot be named because he was 17 at the time of the offenses. Spain has granted permission for a cruise ship containing an outbreak of hantavirus to dock in the Canary Islands. 3 people on board have died. The vessel set sail from Argentina last month, and global health officials say contact tracing is underway. Tashana Reed has more.
10: 3 patients believed to be infected with hantavirus have been transported from the cruise ship at the center of the deadly outbreak and will be transferred to hospitals in Europe.
11: Bit of a sleepless night because we have been preparing for this evacuation.
10: Tedros Adhanom Ghebreyesus, head of the World Health Organization, says authorities identified the strain of hantavirus as the Andes, which can be transmitted from person to person, although rare. The WHO says the risk to the rest of the world is low.
11: We have already now some medics, who joined the ship, and we will continue to monitor and support the people in the ship.
10: The cruise ship, the MV Hondius, had been floating off the coast of Cape Verde after being denied entry and is scheduled to sail to Spain's Canary Islands. The World Health Organization says there are 8 cases in total, 5 of them confirmed in lab tests. Tashana Reed, CBC News, Toronto.
6: The Professional Women's Hockey League is adding a 9th team in Detroit. League executive Amy Shear says Detroit's success in hosting previous league games made the city a good fit.
12: Across 4 games in this building, wow, the energy, the attendance, the engagement, the passion, you have set the bar for what hockey fans can be and should be. And each visit, it left us with that same feeling. This market is ready for its own team.
6: The league says the team name and logo will be announced later. That is your World This Hour. For news anytime, go to cbcnews.ca. For CBC News, I'm Kaz Boivin.
1: I'm Ted Henley in for Chris Delatorre. This hour, electric vehicles. What does Canada's EV strategy look like now after a report says that Honda is freezing a plan to build a $15 billion EV plant in Ontario? Wednesday, the 6th of May, and on this afternoon, Dave Waddell, how are things outside?
2: Well, if you're at the airport, it's quite nice. 22 degrees under mostly cloudy skies. Winds out of the northeast at 13, gusting to 27 kilometers per hour. It does get a little darker and a little wetter on the west side of the city.
1: I can see that out our windows here in the studio.
2: Over my shoulder here, we're in Parkdale right now, and you can see a lot of precipitation kind of hanging over the Springbank area just to the west of the city. So it's going to move through in the next about 30 minutes, I would say, into the city of Calgary proper. So it might be a little bit of rain, but not a ton expected this afternoon and this evening. We're dropping down to a low of 8 tonight with a 30% chance of showers overnight. Then, Ted, looking ahead to the weekend and the long-term forecast, it's pretty stable, not a lot of change to the numbers I'm seeing in the forecast. So tomorrow, mainly sunny and a high of 19. Friday, sunny and 20. Saturday, a mix of sun and cloud and a high of 18. Sunday, sunny and a high of 22. And then 18 on Monday, 20 on Tuesday. So a great week to get out and start or complete all of those yard projects that are piling up on your to-do list.
1: My list is so long.
2: Same.
1: I've been avoiding it.
2: I am going directly to a garden center as soon as I get off work.
1: Are you really?
2: Yeah.
1: Well, good for you.
2: A lot of work to do. Yeah. So as far as the traffic to said garden center, not a lot to slow you down this afternoon. No stalls or collisions to report. If you have any updates on anything happening on the roads, you can text me 825-982-9880 or you can call me at 403-521-1010.
1: Interesting, Dave, you mentioned yard work because our bug columnist, our entomologist is coming up saying that a lot of us do things a little bit too early.
2: Okay.
1: In the season. We'll have that conversation coming up in about 10 minutes.
2: Are you saying I can put it off?
1: I was just going to say, maybe it's licensed to procrastinate.
2: I'll be listening.
1: All right.
2: I'm telling my wife about what the bug guy says.
1: Thanks, Dave. Dave Waddell, they're looking at traffic and weather, and I guess a gardening update, too. Kenny Mason now joining us with news headlines. Hey, Kenny.
13: Hi, Ted. While the RCMP and Elections Alberta continue to investigate how a separatist group was able to breach Alberta's list of electors, University of Alberta political scientist Jared Wesley says those investigations aren't going far enough. Wesley says the premier should order a public inquiry and consider putting the fall referendum on hold until Albertans understand how and for what purpose their personal information was used.
14: I think it would at least give us some insight into how far the list has been spread. We also have cases where, you know, city councillors here in Edmonton are helping residents to relocate because they know that their ex may have access to this list. And so these are all important questions that are not going to be answered behind closed doors in a police investigation, let alone an Elections Alberta investigation.
13: Wesley says there are expert suggestions the database could be in the hands of foreign political groups. A parasitic outbreak connected to the Calgary petting farm Butterfield Acres is getting bigger. Health officials say 17 people have now tested positive for Cryptosporidium, which can cause symptoms including watery diarrhea, fever, nausea, and vomiting. The farm is voluntarily closed for a second time after reopening last week. The province's public health officials are in regular contact with Butterfield Acres, and any closure is voluntary. On its website, the farm says it decided to err on the side of caution and stayed closed until the health alert is lifted. Last week, Butterfield Acres told CBC News the parasite was traced back to recently purchased calf and had worked quickly to disinfect the farm and follow the guidance of public health officials. No hospitalizations or deaths have been reported due to the outbreak. That is your update from the CBC Calgary Newsroom.
1: All right, thanks, Kenny. Kenny Mason there with a look at our CBC News headlines. It's currently 4:08, and there's growing uncertainty right now around a big EV project in our country. Nikkei Asia, a Japanese-based news magazine, is reporting that Honda is freezing plans for a $15 billion plant in Ontario. But Honda Canada tells CBC it has nothing new to report right now. Last year, the company announced it was delaying that new facility for 2 years. this latest report raising serious questions about our EV strategy in this country. And for her take this afternoon, we've reached Lorraine Summerfield. Lorraine is an auto journalist with driving.ca, the National Post's driving.

0: Morning.ca. Lorraine, excuse me, thank you for being here today.
1: Hi there.
0: What are reports about Honda, you know, pausing its EV plant in Ontario say about the state of the EV industry in Canada right now?
1: I know Honda Canada is not commenting, but that is a reliable source where that came from. We trust that outlet. If and it looks like they are canceling this $15 billion investment, it's a very big deal. It's a big blow to Canada. Honda is dialing back their EV program globally. It's not just Canada, but VW just started theirs, their battery plant. So this was a big deal. And most of this hinges on decisions being made in the U.S., which is further complicating everything for Canada, which is not news to anybody listening to this.
0: Yeah, no kidding. The $15 billion project, Lorraine, can you remind everyone, was this to make vehicles or batteries or components? What was it?
1: Both. Okay. It was at its peak. It would be able to produce 240,000 vehicles a year, 36 gigawatts. Here, we're in the wrong thing for me. Making batteries, making vehicles, assembling vehicles, the cathode material processes. It's everything. Like, it's a one-stop shop. And this was, you know, pushing forward into the future of the EV technology. And so to have that stopped is definitely a blow. It also complicates everything going forward. We can't overstate how important the negotiations are. We keep hearing about it. People are probably wanting to tune it out. But the tariffs have taken a huge toll on auto manufacturers in general. The pandemic was no help. Now we have a war with the cost of oil, and we have a wackadoodle in the White House. That's Lorraine speaking, not Post Media. So it's like all these black swans just popping up all over the place. Like, it's so bad.
0: I was going to say, beyond Honda, like, what does the EV investment landscape look like in Canada right now?
1: Well, what happens when we want people to invest here, like in the auto market, the whole goal is that they have access to the American side. And because that's like the bigger global market than us even. So you can imagine if we say, oh, well, that's kind of sticky. We don't know what's going to happen with tariffs or going forward. So it puts a big hold on investment, and it makes it scary for someone to put billions of dollars into it. These tariffs and this administration has made it very difficult for manufacturers to plan anything. And the auto industry doesn't turn on a dime. And so having the goalposts moved overnight continually, you can imagine the strife. We've seen the fallout from it. The write downs, they're writing down billions of dollars, every manufacturer. But for Canada, we're in a really precarious position. 95% of what we assemble here goes to the US. And our government, rightfully looking for other places for trade, that's the right thing to do. But it's kind of scary. We can't fight geography and decades of this entwined industry. We have to try and salvage it and get prepared for big changes, both.
0: Automakers, as they're leaning toward, you know, hybrids, Lorraine, mm-hmm. how does that affect Canada and, you know, needing to, or what Canada needs to do regarding EV infrastructure and planning?
1: Hybrids are the winning segment now because of all this turmoil and all this chaos. The hybrid market is very strong. We make hybrids here, which is great. Toyota is our biggest manufacturer. They've always been conservative, and they've played it tight up the middle. They've stuck with hybrids. I mean, they have EV division, but their hybrid game is very, very strong. So they're winning. Anyone making hybrids, that's a safe harbor for consumers. When you look at how expensive cars are, and I think they're gobsmackingly expensive. I think it's obscene. And you say, well, can you commit to this EV? Hybrids feel safe, and they are safe. It's a bridge, but that bridge is into full electrification. So it's a bridge. It's good for now, but the entire world is electrifying, and we're going to have to go there. And even if Donald wants to put a fence around America, he's just going to make them uncompetitive. That's all it's going to produce.
0: Is it the White House that's impacting all of these decisions, or are there other players too kind of influencing things?
1: I think it's 100% their fault.
0: Yeah.
1: but China is roaring. Like, the Chinese electric vehicles are phenomenal. And yes, they subsidized it like crazy, but show me a country that doesn't subsidize their auto industry. But the technology coming out of China is absolutely mind-blowing. And even the manufacturers here, Farley out of Ford in the U.S., he's like, oh, we can't compete with that. It's unbelievable. So even the players know that this is where the tech is, and that's what everyone has to catch up to. And you don't

0: be competitive by blocking it out and pretending it doesn't exist. So we've opened up the market, 49,000 vehicles the first year. A lot of those are going to be Teslas made in China, so the roads aren't going to look that different. The U.S. is angry that we're opening up the market to Chinese EVs. But it's now or later. It's not now or never.
1: Interesting. So going forward, Lorraine, you know, the uncertainty right now, Ottawa and the federal government, electric vehicle strategy for the country, how do you expect them to react to this regarding trying to woo investment, you know?
0: It's like playing tennis in the dark. You can't see your opponent. You don't know where the ball's coming from. They're trying to spin a lot of plates. They're not going to be able to make everybody happy. And they have to think about consumers. They have to think about investment. They have to think about unions and workers. So you can imagine there's no great answer for anybody coming out of this. We have a really strong auto industry. It's going to look different. That's the only thing I can guarantee, is that it's going to look different. I don't know what that looks like yet. None of us do. The goalposts keep moving. And I don't know how you respond to that as someone trying to make, you know, a strategy. It's very, very difficult. And that negotiation for the CUSMA agreement that's coming up, that everyone's sick of hearing about, so vital, so important.
1: It'll be interesting for sure, Lorraine. I'm sure we'll be talking down the road here, so to speak. Thanks for the chat this afternoon. I appreciate it.
0: Thanks a lot.
1: All right, thanks. Lorraine Summerfield there, automotive journalist with the National Post's driving.ca. Dave, how we doing?
2: Well, it's 22 right now under mostly cloudy skies at the airport. The wind's out of the northeast at 13, gusting to 27 degrees. Or 27 kilometers per hour, I should say, dropping down to a low of 8 degrees tonight with a 30% chance of showers. Tomorrow, mainly sunny and a high of 19. Friday, sunny and 20. Saturday, mix of sun and cloud and a high of 18 degrees. Taking a look at the traffic map, building volume on all of the major routes, and might have an issue on eastbound Glenmore as you approach Deerfoot Trail. It appears there's a stalled vehicle or a collision on the ramp from eastbound Glenmore to southbound Deerfoot. I see one vehicle here on the right-hand shoulder that is blocking things. So if you have any updates on that, I mean, I'm squinting at a traffic camera and making my best judgments there, but if you are driving past, you will have a better view of that than I will. So it's always helpful to shoot me a text when it's safe. Put CBC Calgary in your phone, and that way you can tell Siri or whatever thing you have to do it automatically. Here are the numbers. The text line is 825-982-9880, or you can call our voicemail line at 403-521-1010. I'll run out and answer the phone if someone calls right away. And if you can give me an update on anything happening on the roads, it's very helpful, and we can share that with the audience this afternoon.
1: Great idea, putting CBC Calgary in your phone, right?
2: 825-982-9880.
1: Good stuff. Thank you, Dave. Dave Waddell there looking at traffic and weather. Kim Johnston joining me in studio to talk a little sports. And are we talking hockey, Kim? Is that what we're talking about?
3: We're talking hockey, but we're talking PWHL hockey, because some exciting news out of the PWHL today. They are adding a ninth team next season.
1: That's fun.
3: They announced that Detroit is going to join the league, the third expansion team that the league has added since it opened in 2024. Of course, Vancouver and Seattle were added most recently. Detroit's hosted four PWHL games over the last three seasons. They drew a high of just shy of 16,000 fans for a game between the Montreal Victoire and New York Sirens in March. So definitely a lot of appetite in New York for the PWHL. They are saying that there could be four expansion teams this year. They have not announced any others. But
1: so it's interesting you mention that, because I've been paying attention to these exhibition games that they've been playing, showcasing the talent, right, type thing. Yep. We had one recently in Calgary.
3: Very well attended.
1: Very well attended.
3: There's been one in Edmonton, which was also well attended, Winnipeg. So the part of the reason Detroit was chosen is because of travel. They all fly commercial travel, so you have to think about what's easiest to get to and what makes the most sense. So I'm thinking geographically,
1: It's funny, because that's how the original six came about in the NHL. It wasn't airplanes back then, it was trains, right?
3: So there you go. So we'll see, should they announce more or where those locations will be. But one more is exciting nonetheless, because it does mean that the league is growing, which is exactly what the hope is for.
1: Yeah, it's very cool. Good stuff. Thanks, Kim.
3: You're welcome.
1: Kim Johnston. there with our look at sports this afternoon. Coming up on 4:20, and you're listening to the Home Stretch on CBC Radio 1. Want to focus in on your yard. Dave Waddell was talking about he's leaving after the show today, hitting a garden center, getting what he needs, because he has a task list that's, you know, the length of his arm. But as spring arrives, and a lot of us head outside to clean up our yards, it turns out that may not be so great for bees. And our resident entomologist, Ilan Dominich, is here to explain why. Hello, Ilan. How are you?
4: Hi, Ted. I'm good. How are you?
1: Good, thank you. So I'm doing bad things for bees, you're telling me, right? I'm harming beneficial insects with my cleanup.
4: Well, maybe. It kind of depends.
1: Okay.
4: In a lot of cases, you might be, especially if you're cleaning up your yard too early. We tend to like things kind of neat and tidy. But for insects, especially for native bees, something that looks messy to us often means that it's good habitat for them. Yeah. So, for example, like people see leaf litter as just maybe a hiding place for bugs. That's something you kind of commonly hear. And it's true. There are some beneficial insects that are hiding out in that leaf litter that you might be removing. But more importantly, it's also acting like a warm blanket over the ground, especially when it's still getting below zero. So about 70% of our native bees actually overwinter underground.
1: Really?
4: And so that layer of leaves helps insulate the soil during our harsh winters. Removing it too early, it's kind of like pulling the blankets off of someone while they're still asleep in a cold room.
1: That's very cruel. It really is. All right, so it begs the question then, what should we be doing differently?
4: Honestly, the biggest thing is just timing. Just waiting a little bit longer before doing a yard cleanup can really help so that the bees and any other beneficial insects like predatory beetles have a chance to emerge safely. And it's not just the leaves, too. A lot of bees actually nest in hollow plant stems. So things like goldenrod or bee balm, also called wild bergamot. If you cut down any of those hollow plant stems and you know you might throw them out in the early spring, you might actually be throwing out the next generation of bees without realizing it. So a good approach to that is if you do want to prune those hollow stems, don't bag the stems, but instead cut them close to the base and just leave them in a quiet corner or maybe as extra bedding under the plant that will insulate the roots. Some of those bees won't emerge until way later in the summer. So doing it any time in the spring can kind of be bad for them. I always recommend you can also leave things like dead logs in your yard. Dead wood is a really great bug habitat. And, you know, it spruces up the yard with a little bit of diversity. Having some logs can look kind of cool. Beetles will tunnel through the dead wood. And then other insects, including some bees, can move into those spaces afterwards. It becomes kind of a whole little ecosystem and can support a lot of beneficial insects.
1: Very cool. A lot of us, me included, picture bees living in hives. You know, like honeybees. But do our native bees do that? Like, what do they do?
4: It's a really common idea, but in fact, most of our native bees don't live in hives at all. The only social native bees that we have are bumblebees. Honeybees aren't native here. They're livestock used for pollination, so they don't belong in our ecosystem. They're just good for agriculture. Now, in Alberta, we do have around 30 species of bumblebees, and those are the ones that will nest in colonies. They'll have a queen doing all the reproduction. But we also have 340 species of solitary bees.
1: Really?
4: Where, yeah, and it's kind of just every girl for herself. You know, the boys aren't really doing much. About 70% of our bees actually nest in the ground. And so if your yard is completely covered with, like, mulch and turf or wood chips, it can actually block those bees from nesting in the ground. They need access to bare soil to dig their tunnels. And they tend to prefer loose soil, things like gaps between rocks they really tend to love, any sunny areas, especially sandy soil. In my own garden, I've actually pulled back some of my mulch and weed barriers in a few spots around plants to expose patches of soil and create that habitat. You know, it doesn't need to be all or nothing.
1: Interesting. Where do the bees that live in groups like bumblebees tend to reside then?
4: Yeah, so they're a little bit different because they live in colonies, and so they need larger nesting spaces. They got to fit maybe 100 bees and all of their stuff in there. So they usually really like cavities like rodent burrows, like maybe a mouse burrow. You can kind of simulate this, though. You can make what some people call a bug hotel that bumblebees and other beneficial insects might occupy. It can be as simple as digging a small hole and filling it with loosely packed sticks and leaves. And that creates it's a bunch of air pockets in those little spaces that they really like. And if you want to go a step further, I always like to recommend this, you can actually build a bumblebee box. It's kind of like a birdhouse. It creates a nesting site for bumblebees, but it

0: also serves as a monitoring station for a citizen science project by the Alberta Native Bee Council, the group for which I work. And you can find the instructions on our website. It's a really great hands-on way to support bumblebees and get a sneak peek into their lives that most people don't see. So that's the Alberta Native Bee Council.
1: Very cool. Little bee hotel. I like it. That's cool. And what can we plant to help bring food for bees?
0: Yeah, food is especially important in early spring, like right now. You know, the bees are coming out of winter hungry. The native plants are the best options to plant because they've co-evolved with our native bees. So the native plants provide exactly the nutrients that the bees need to grow their larvae. A lot of ornamental plants might look really nice, but they don't really offer much to the bees. You know, that we breed those plants to be showy, and they might not produce a lot of nutritious pollen and nectar.
1: What about dandelions? They seem to be everywhere at times, right?
0: Yeah, and you often hear them as like, oh, leave the dandelions for the bees. Now, common dandelions, the ones that are kind of a weed in the garden, they do provide nectar to the bees, but they're really more like fast food. They give them energy, but they're really nutrient deficient. They're not really giving them the nutrients they need to actually grow their offspring. They can also outcompete our native plants through their growth and also just by competing for pollination and for pollinators. And that can be a really big issue more in the long term. They're still invasive weeds. They're just not nearly as bad as some of the other ones like creeping bellflower or Canada thistle, which is not native to Canada, despite the name Canada thistle. So some people will actually use blanket herbicides to deal with the dandelions, and that can end up poisoning beneficial insects along with the weeds. So we always recommend hand pulling them. They're not a big issue that requires you to, you know, spray your yard with insecticides, but they're also not kind of the bee saviors that some people make them out to be. I always recommend better options to support bees in the spring. You know, early blooming plants like saskatoons, crocus, or even male poplar trees are great for early pollen. And native willows can be fantastic too, but they kind of need a little bit of space to grow, so you don't want them too close to the house.
1: Yeah, no kidding, right? No kidding.
0: Yeah.
1: Ilan, we'll have to leave it there for now, but thanks for that.
0: Thank you for having me.
1: I learned a ton of stuff this afternoon. Thanks. I appreciate this.
0: I'm glad.
1: Ilan Domnitz is our resident bug guy here on the home stretch. I'm going to focus on a bit of music right now from Alicia Beeroe, the Vancouver singer-songwriter. Will be performing at the Calgary Jazz Festival next month. Here she is with Fool's Gold.

0: Alicia Biro there from Vancouver with Fool's Gold. She'll be performing at the Calgary Jazz Festival on June 27th. Dave, how are things out there?
1: Well, I think someone at the City of Calgary's traffic center, someone who's operating the cameras, has my back, because as I kind of groused about squinting at what was happening on eastbound Glenmore to southbound Deerfoot, I refreshed the traffic camera and lo and behold, they've zoomed in on the issue for me. So
0: maybe they're listening today.
1: Perhaps they are. Hello. Perhaps.

0: Five Calgary friends. Yeah, we've got an issue eastbound on Glenmore. As you head to southbound Deerfoot Trail, there's a stalled vehicle blocking the right-hand lane there. So that's slowing things down if you're commuting on eastbound Glenmore this afternoon. There's an issue on westbound Crowchild Trail as you approach Shaganappy Trail. It's a two-vehicle collision blocking the right-hand, or the right exit lane, rather, onto Shaganappy Trail, and also a collision at the intersection of Elbow Drive and 54th Avenue Southwest at this hour. If you have any updates, you can text me at 825-982-9880. Right now, Ted, 22 degrees under mostly cloudy skies at the airport. Winds out of the northeast at 13, gusting to 27 kilometers per hour.
1: All right, thank you, Dave. In the next half hour on the home stretch, there's another option. If you want a burger and a milkshake in the city of Calgary, we'll find out all about it coming up. My name is Ted Henley. You're listening to the home stretch today. It's 4:30. Time for the CBC Calgary News with Kenny Mason.
2: This is CBC News. Political party leaders are pointing fingers about who should have reported a breach of voter data first. CBC's Janet French explains.
3: A United Conservative Party caucus staff member was in a virtual meeting last month where a separatist campaign group demonstrated an app that they built, filled with Alberta voters' personal information. According to a screenshot of the meeting shared by the NDP, among the information shown was former Alberta Premier Jason Kenney's home address, which was redacted in the screenshot. CBC has not seen the video or independently verified the screenshots shared. A court ordered the group to take the website down last week. Elections Alberta and the RCMP are investigating. NDP leader Nahed Nenshi says the UCP staffer had a duty to tell the government.
4: Someone with decades of experience in conservative politics thought it was totally okay that Jason Kenney's personal information was released to nefarious characters.
3: Premier Danielle Smith says if Nenshi knew, it was unethical for him not to tell members of the legislature.
5: We didn't know we were at risk. The public didn't know they were at risk. Victims of domestic violence didn't know that they were at risk.
3: The government wants the Speaker of the legislature to find Nenshi breached the privilege of the assembly by withholding information. Nenshi says he didn't tell the government because he claims they collaborate with separatists. Janet French, CBC News, Edmonton.
2: A group that helps victims of domestic violence says some of their clients worry about their safety following the release of voters' personal information. Kim Ruse is the CEO of Fear Is Not Love, a nonprofit that supports and shelters domestic violence victims. She says she's already been approached by two people considering breaking their leases and moving to maintain their privacy.
6: And so I think that's just, if two people have reached out already, I think there could be more, absolutely. And there's certainly people that may not actively reach out, but they're definitely worried about this and are looking at how they can restore some level of privacy and safety for themselves.
2: Some are urging the province to launch a public inquiry to ensure Albertans learn how this information was accessed, used, and disseminated. A Calgary defense lawyer who is already facing a harassment charge has been arrested again. Jordan Bonner is now charged with child luring and making child exploitation materials. CBC's Megan Grant has the latest.
7: Search warrants have been executed on Jordan Bonner's house and law office, and police say they are now completing a forensic analysis on seized electronic devices and computers. This investigation began last December after a tip to local police from the RCMP's National Center for Missing and Exploited Children. According to police, Bonner is accused of engaging in sexually explicit conversations with children. The alleged victims are between the ages of 11 and 15 years old. He is also accused of making and distributing sexual exploitation materials. Bonner faces six related charges, including child luring. He also faces three firearms offenses. Last year, Bonner was charged with criminal harassment. He was accused of targeting a Calgary police officer. That case is unrelated to this one. Bonner is due in court tomorrow. Megan Grant, CBC News, Calgary.
2: Edmonton police have laid more sexual assault charges against a 56-year-old man after new complainants came forward, bringing the total now to 22. William McMullen already faced multiple criminal charges following his mid-March arrest, and police believe there could be connections to Edmonton and Calgary. CBC's Andrea Hunkar has the latest.
8: Police say five more women have filed complaints following the service's news release 2 months ago, bringing the total number of known complainants to nine. McMullen's charges include sexual assault, administering a stupefying substance, assault with a weapon, voyeurism, and unlawful confinement. The investigation started a year ago when police received a report of a sexual assault involving a woman who met McMullen through a dating app. They chatted on Facebook Dating, Bumble, and Tinder before meeting up at his home, where investigators believe

0: the accused drugged and sexually assaulted her. These latest charges may not be the end of it. Police believe there could be even more victims dating back to 2021, including some in Calgary. The lead investigator assures anyone coming forward that they recognize it takes courage and police are committed to a compassionate and dignified approach. McMullen is in remand and set to appear in court again in 2.5 weeks. Andrea Hunkar, CBC News, Edmonton.
1: The Globalfest fireworks competition has found a new home. After 23 years at Elliston Park in southeast Calgary, the festival is headed to Spruce Meadows. As CBC's Rick Donkers reports, an East Calgary arts group calls the move a slap in the face.
2: Organizers say changing locations was necessary for the four-day pyrotechnic and cultural competition survival. CEO Ken Goosen says they need to grow.
3: Globalfest, to move forward, to remain relevant, needed to look at our existence and where are we going and how will we continue.
2: Goosen says Spruce Meadows offers more space for more people and increased cultural programming. It also provides permanent facilities with nearby parking, greater wheelchair access, and additional amenities.
4: It's a bitter pill to swallow for East Calgary, where the event was founded.
2: Allison Karim McSweeney with the International Avenue Arts and Culture Community calls the move a slap in the face to East Calgary arts programs. The charity will lose about $60,000 in parking fee revenues.
3: We will always honor and treasure our founding in Elliston Park and in the International Avenue area, but we need to grow.
2: Goosen says Globalfest will be brighter and bigger than ever when it takes to the skies in late August. Rick Donker, CBC News, Calgary.
1: And that is your update from the CBC Calgary Newsroom.
5: All right, thanks, Kenny. Kenny Mason there with a look at our local news. Let's check in with Dave Waddell, find out how traffic and weather's looking.
6: Let's start with traffic, Ted. That stalled vehicle on the ramp from eastbound Glenmore to southbound Deerfoot has moved on, so that issue should not be a problem anymore. I'm taking a look at the Glenmore Trail traffic map, and obviously there are always backups and slowdowns on eastbound Glenmore at this time of day, but it looks like things are moving a little bit smoother than they were even 10 minutes ago. So some improvements there. We also have an issue on the off-ramp from Crowchild Trail, westbound Crowchild to northbound Shaganappy Trail. Emergency crews are on scene there. It looks like there are a few vehicles involved, and fire crews are working to deal with that at the moment. So stay left to get around that. If you have any updates on the roads, you can text me at 825-982-9880. Right now in the weather, 22 degrees under mostly cloudy skies at the airport. The winds are out of the northeast at 13, gusting to 27 kilometers per hour. We are dropping down to a low of 8 degrees tonight with a 30% chance of showers. Tomorrow, mainly sunny and a high of 19. Friday, sunny and 20. And then as we look to the weekend, a Saturday, a mix of sun and cloud and a high of 18 degrees. And then Sunday, sunshine and a high of 22 degrees, Ted.
5: All right, thank you, Dave. My name is Ted Henley, filling in this afternoon for Chris Delatorre. You're listening to The Homestretch on CBC Radio 1 in Calgary. It's about 4:37, and we're focusing in on food now for the next few minutes on the program. The American chain Shake Shack is opening its first Canadian location outside of Toronto in Calgary later this month. And our food trends expert, Elizabeth Chorney Booth, got a sneak preview of it. She, of course, is the Calgary-based food writer. Hello, Elizabeth.
7: Hello.
5: Tell me about Shake Shack. I've never had the food.
7: Yeah, it's the hottest ticket in town.
5: Really?
7: Right now. I think so. It opens on Monday, the 11th, and it's in Chinook Center. I think there's going to be lineups for the foreseeable future.
5: Really?
7: Yeah, people are very jazzed up.
5: Okay. Well, tell us about this. I mean, does it mean Calgary's being taken over by chains now instead of like one-offs here and there?
7: Well, you know, yes and no. There definitely are a lot of new chains. You know, many people may know and love things like Shake Shack from other countries, primarily but not only from the United States. And they're popping up all over the city. You know, Calgary is, of course, sprawling out in every direction, and there's a lot of hungry people moving into condos and townhouses all over all sorts of neighborhoods, which makes for, you know, room for a lot of these restaurants to open up. So chain restaurants are complicated, and they all work a little bit differently. In general, though, a lot of these are run by separate Canadian arms of these brands. So it's a Canadian company running them in Canada or Alberta. But, you know, from a consumer point of view, that doesn't really matter, right? That's sort of inside baseball. But there are a lot of new chains coming into Calgary. But we have to remember, we always have had these American brands here, you know, whether it's McDonald's or Ruth's Chris Steakhouse. So I don't think we have to be too alarmed about being taken over.

0: you know, when this one opens, it's a biggie. I can't think of an American brand people are more excited about other than if, you know, In-N-Out Burger came, which as far as I know, it is not. I don't want to start any rumors, Shake Shack is really got a cult following amongst a lot of food people, even like a lot of prairie berries, including Saskatoon's, which is one of Alberta's signature seven ingredients.
1: Really?
0: So they did their homework, and I think they actually like hit the right spots. Like they actually went with some really cool partners.
1: Interesting. They did kind of localize things. That's cool. So Shake Shack, the big one right now, but what are some of the other big chains that have come into Calgary in the past?
0: You know, as a food writer, I get a press release about some new fast food chain at least once a week.
1: Oh, really?
0: You know, like we have the Krispy Kremes, we have Chick-fil-A, Dave's Hot Chicken, Chipotle. There's apparently a Wingstop coming soon. And those are the big ones. You know, I often hear about long-awaited new sub shop openings. And they're chains I've never heard of. So they're not all things that people are necessarily clamoring for. There's also a lot of Asian chains moving in, like bubble tea places like Jollibee, lots of dessert and bakery chains from Asia. So those all seem to be pretty popular. But on a smaller scale, we're also seeing more Canadian chains coming in that aren't so much fast food franchises, but expansions of independent restaurants. We just got a couple weeks ago a place called Hello Nori opened in Bridgeland, and that's a Vancouver-based sushi hand roll bar. They have seven locations in Vancouver and Toronto. There's a place called The Basic in Crescent Heights, which is a small Vancouver breakfast restaurant. And there's a cocktail bar called the Mount Pleasant Vintage. There's one in Vancouver, and they're opening a new one in Calgary in June.
1: Interesting.
0: So it also goes the other way, like lots of Calgary restaurants like Diner Deluxe, Greta Bar, Bridget Bar, Craft Beer Market are opening in BC and Ontario too. So we're also spreading out.
1: It's kind of cool when you think about it. So, I mean, what do you think, Elizabeth, the appeal is, you know, of these American chains?
0: You know, I don't think these places always live up to the hype. Like, I really do like Shake Shack, but to be honest, you can get a better burger at a local place like Little Empire, Bastion Burger, or Class Clown for a similar price, like just made in these little Calgary shops. So same goes for the chicken and the donut places. We have a lot of our own stuff going on. But I think people are really susceptible to what I like to call the Fruity Pebbles effect. So when I was a kid growing up in the 80s, we'd get all these commercials for American products on our Saturday morning cartoons.
1: Of course.
0: Every kid wanted those Fruity Pebbles that you could only get in the U.S.
1: Do you remember those little cereal boxes that would come in like a 10-pack?
0: Oh, yeah,
1: My brother and I clamored for those, and my parents eventually would relent when we went camping.
0: We only got them camping.
1: Yeah, too. Exactly.
0: But then when you ate the Fruity Pebbles, it wasn't that great. So I think that's sort of what's going on here. But, you know, some people just really have deep nostalgic feelings for some of these chains if they've visited them elsewhere.
1: There definitely is a sense of FOMO driving this, you think? I mean, are these chains going to stay, or are they just kind of dipping their toes in the market and then seeing how it goes?
0: Well, we shall see. You know, I was a huge fan of shopping at Target when
1: so
0: I used to go to the States.
1: So was my wife.
0: And then they came to Canada, and like that love affair ended. You know, Krispy Kreme recently entered the Calgary market. But it's the second time. It was here before, and it didn't last. So, you know, I think a lot of it depends on who's running the franchises.
1: Sure.
0: If they're expanding too fast. Shake Shack seems to be expanding quite slowly because this is the first outpost outside of Ontario. But we'll see. I bet, though, on Monday at Chinook Center, that Shake Shack is going to be rocking.
1: My wife would kill me if I didn't ask you about the French fries. Are they good?
0: They're okay. They're not bad.
1: Okay.
0: But they are crispy enough that you can dip them in your milkshake, which I think is an important thing at Shake Shack.
1: Would be interesting to see if they're going to have to give that a try. All right. Thanks, Elizabeth.
0: My pleasure.
1: Appreciate it. Elizabeth Charney Booth, Calgary-based food writer, and watches food trends for us right here on the home stretch. Shake Shack in Chinook. Hey, I don't know if you knew, there's 57 days to go to the Calgary Stampede this year, and Alberta's High Valley will be headliners at the Grandstand Show. They made the announcement on social media earlier this week.
2: Hey Calgary, so pumped to announce that we'll be headlining the 2026 Calgary Stampede Grandstand Show. Being from Alberta means so much to me to be back in Alberta for this event and to be sharing the stage alongside so many great international

0: Alberta's High Valley with Single Man. They're going to be headlining this year's Grandstand Show at the Calgary Stampede. Dave Waddell, did you know there's 57 days, 18 hours, 9 minutes, and 32 seconds?
1: But who's counting?
0: But who's counting? And still, until the greatest outdoor show on earth.
1: Looking forward to it. Best time of the year in Calgary because there's so much energy and it's just nice out. It's just nice to do things in the city of Calgary,
0: absolutely,
1: whether it's Stampede or singing music, you know. Stampede's become such a music festival too, right?
0: And, I love it. That's one of my favorite parts of Stampede now. It's all the bands that come through and the artists.
1: Yeah, whether it's on the Stampede grounds or maybe some of the tents downtown as well. So, yeah, just around the corner, and I won't get you to recite the countdown.
0: I can
1: once
0: give
1: again.
0: You an up to the second update.
1: Okay.
0: I'm on the Stampede's website, 57 days, 18 hours, 8 minutes, and 51 seconds.
1: All right. Well, constant time updates here on the home stretch this afternoon. We should go to some constant traffic updates, too, because we've got some issues. Thanks to the caller who let me know about an issue on southbound Deerfoot Trail as you cross over the Ivor Strong Bridge. It looks like a two-vehicle collision there blocking the left-hand lanes, and those slowdowns are going back almost to Glenmore Trail at this hour. So real, real slow traffic on southbound Deerfoot in the southeast part of the city. We've got an issue in the northwest at John Laurie Boulevard and Crowfoot Gate. So that's right by the library there, a collision in that intersection. We've got a problem in the downtown core as well, and it's right by the core. 8th Avenue and 4th Street Southwest, a collision involving a pedestrian. Emergency crews are on scene, and that's blocking the eastbound and northbound right lanes if you're downtown this afternoon. And

0: Had an issue, Brisebois Drive at Crowchild Trail Northwest, a collision slowing things down on that off-ramp. So if you have any updates, you can call me like that caller did, 403-521-1010, or you can text me 825-982-9880.
1: All right. Thank you, Dave. Let's check in with Kenny Mason now with our local news headlines.
2: A group that helps victims of domestic violence says some of their clients worry about their safety following the release of voters' personal information. The RCMP and Elections Alberta are investigating after a list of nearly 3 million eligible voters' names and addresses were posted online by a pro-separatist group. A parasitic outbreak connected to the Calgary betting farm Butterfield Acres is getting bigger. Health officials say 17 people have now tested positive for cryptosporidium. The farm is voluntarily closed for a second time after reopening last week. And after 23 years at Elliston Park in southeast Calgary, the Global Fest Fireworks Festival is headed to Spruce Meadows. That is your update from the CBC Calgary newsroom. Meanwhile, a Malaysian airline has placed the largest order ever for a Canadian-built aircraft. More coming up in the world this hour at 5 o'clock.
1: All right, thanks, Kenny. Kenny Mason there with a look at our local news headlines. We're going to focus in on business news now, and Chris Edwards is joining us with a look at that. Hey, Chris, how are you?
3: Hey, Ted, I'm doing well.
1: That's good. Another raucous day on the markets for oil prices. Oil down, markets up yet again. What can we make of all of this up and down and, you know, left and right and zigzag and all that good thing?
3: Well, we're at a point now where some oil industry observers are beginning to seriously question the impact of closing the Strait of Hormuz on the price of oil. Clearly, closing the strait has significantly elevated the price of oil. There's no doubt about that. But some observers were expecting the price of a barrel to be $200 by now, where at the moment, today, it dropped 8% down to $100 a barrel. That's Brent crude. Meanwhile, major North American markets all closed up today as well. The TSX is near to hit an all-time high. So there's an incongruence between the news that we get out of the Middle East and how markets and oil prices are doing. We spoke to oil industry analyst Al Salazar about this. He's down in Houston right now for the Enbaris Energy Conference. He's having a lot of interesting chats with big oil industry players, including the U.S. Assistant Energy Secretary. And he says the vibe there is still a bit confused about what's going to happen next with the price.
4: We may be overplaying the potential impact of Strait of closure. I mean, there's obviously in the energy community, we're all clamoring that prices are going to reach much higher levels this summer, 180, 150, whatever it may be. But yet you look at the current price of Brent, which is hovering around 100, it's far from that. And if you look at equity markets, it's reached all-time highs. So it's kind of fading the noise and the fear about demand suppression, demand destruction could do.
3: We did get new reports of a possible end to the war, and that's what drove that 8% drop. But like I said, it's not the first time that that's been reported, pushing oil prices downwards. Then they tick up again. So we'll see how the rest of the week turns out.
1: Yeah, it will be interesting for sure, Chris. Moving to earnings numbers now. Big results out of Loblaw today. What's Loblaw reporting?
3: They're reporting the Q1 was a great quarter for them yet again. Their revenue grew by 4.2%. That was driven by strong discount item sales. But the big piece of data here was e-commerce. Loblaws says sales from people buying groceries online grew by over 20% in Q1, which is a huge jump. We spoke to retail expert Bruce Winder about this. He says that Loblaws is reaping the benefits of betting correctly on consumer behavior in general.
5: I think they're doing a whole bunch of things right. Probably one of the biggest ones was being able to read the room on where Canada was going in terms of hard discount. So they've been the most bold in terms of expanding their No Frills and Maxi in Quebec to really talk to consumers who are looking to save money through that channel. I think that's a major part of it. I think they've also worked hard with their own PC Express and their third parties to grow the e-commerce side of the business.
3: We got a bunch of other Q1 reports today. Restaurant Brands International, for example, they own Burger King and Tim Hortons. They had better than expected earnings and revenue. Their revenue grew by 7%. And Disney reported strong revenue results as well, a 5% increase there. They said a big chunk of that was due to more money from their parks and their streaming services.
1: Streaming, interesting. Okay, and finally, Chris, TELUS is now using artificial intelligence to mask accents in speech from customer service agents? Is this, yeah?
3: Yes, this is true. Telus is using

0: a third-party company that transforms real-time audio to modify the speaker's voice, their customer service agent, removing their accent, effectively hiding their identity in real time. Now, they're only using the technology internally. TELUS does have call centers inside and outside of Canada, and it's not clear whether regular TELUS customers are interacting with these agents yet. They didn't get back to for comment for me on that when I asked that today, but this has definitely kicked up a fuss. Unifor said that companies should be required to tell Canadians if they're using AI like this, and Open Media, an internet rights group, said it's problematic that employers are moving further away from regular human interactions. And don't forget, now that this technology is out there, it will likely be used by scammers as well.
1: Oh boy, I didn't even think of that. All right. Mm-hmm. Ending on that note today, Chris, have a good afternoon.
0: Thanks, Ted.
1: All right, Chris Edwards there with a look at our business headlines for this Wednesday, the 6th of May. Dave, how are we doing outside?
2: Busy afternoon on the roads, Ted. We've got a problem on southbound Deerfoot Trail as you cross over the Iverstrong Bridge, a two-vehicle collision blocking the left-hand lanes there. Slowdowns are backing up all the way past Glenmore Trail now. Speaking of Glenmore Trail, traffic on westbound Glenmore as you approach Elbow Drive is very slow due to what looks like either a collision or a stall there. Up in the northwest, a collision at Brisebois Drive at Brentwood Road Northwest, another collision at the intersection of John Laurie and Crowfoot Gate, and a collision on the ramp from westbound Crowchild to northbound Shaganappy. So a busy afternoon in traffic. If you have any updates, you can call me at 403-521-1010.
1: All right, thank you, Dave. Coming up on the home stretch, a chef from Calgary has won a gold medal in a prestigious international competition. You're going to meet him in just a few minutes from now. My name is Ted Henley. You're listening to the home stretch, of course, on CBC Radio 1 in Calgary. The CBC National News is up next.
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5: When there's a dog in need, Brady Oliveira and Alex Blumberg are hitting the ground running. Catch the new series, Must Love Dogs, a heartwarming show about a dog-loving couple and Brady's life as a running back for the Winnipeg Blue Bombers and a CFL All-Star. 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
6: I'm Deanna Sumanak Johnson. Canada's privacy commissioner says OpenAI violated Canadian laws when it trained its ChatGPT tool. We'll have more on what information of yours it could have gathered and what happens now. 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
7: From CBC News, The World This Hour, I'm Kaz Boivin. A Malaysian airline has placed the largest order ever for Canadian-built passenger aircraft. As Rafi Bujakanian explains, Mark Carney says this shows his government is succeeding at diversifying Canada's trading partners.
8: Canada is once again building big at home.
9: Prime Minister Mark Carney touting the sale of 150 Airbus planes to be built in Quebec. The buyer, Malaysia's AirAsia. Carney says he's been pushing Quebec's aerospace industry hard during his trips abroad.
8: I was just in Armenia meeting with a number of European leaders. In every single discussion, we discussed aerospace partnerships, some of them on the defense side, some of them on the civilian side, some of them stretch into space.
9: David Wolf teaches political science at the University of Toronto. He says one metric to measure Carney's efforts at trade diversification will be how fast the Prime Minister pulls it off.
10: Are you talking about a six-month time frame? About an electoral time frame between now and 2029.
9: Among others, the government is hoping to sign a free trade deal with the Association of Southeast Asian Nations sometime this year. Rafi Bujikan, CBC News, Ottawa.
7: Carney was also asked about his government's plans around privatizing Canada's airports.
8: We will look at options for the airports so that they better serve Canadians and so that the capital that is tied up in those airports can be redeployed potentially in other ventures that will grow our economy, grow the Quebec economy, grow the Canadian economy.
7: Last week, Ottawa floated the idea of privatizing federally owned airports. The move could help capitalize Canada's recently announced sovereign wealth fund. Iran's foreign ministry says it's still considering an American proposal to end the war, but It stresses negotiations must be in good faith. There are reports the two sides could be closer to agreeing to a one-page document outlining the deal. U.S. President Donald Trump has threatened to resume and intensify strikes if Iran does not cooperate. As well, the blockade of Iranian ports continues. The U.S. military says its forces disabled an Iranian-flagged oil tanker by firing upon it. Central Command says the vessel had tried to defy the blockade in the Gulf of Oman. FIFA President Gianni Infantino is defending the high ticket prices for this summer's World Cup.
11: We are in a market in which entertainment is the most developed in the world. So we have to apply market rates.
7: The original prices to see Team Canada play on home turf started from $1,370. FIFA also has its own resale site, but it took down tickets for matches in Toronto after Ontario passed a ban on reselling tickets for more than face value. FIFA is still offering resale tickets for games in Vancouver. The president of the Canary Islands government says he objects to plans for a cruise ship carrying a hantavirus outbreak to dock in Tenerife. Fernando Clavillo says there are lots of unknowns, including the scale of infections. Spain's government has cleared the MV Hondius for docking in the islands so passengers can be repatriated. The ship had been stranded off Cape Verde. Three people have died and three others were medically evacuated. Around 140 passengers remain, including four Canadians. The World Health Organization has traced the virus back to Argentina. That country's health ministry says it will begin trapping and testing rodents at the ship's point of origin. Antivirus is often spread by rodents. And the pioneer of 24-hour news, Ted Turner, has died. He founded CNN and helped transform the way audiences stay informed.
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7: Turner was also a philanthropist. The media mogul was diagnosed with Lewy body dementia. A statement from his company says he died peacefully today. Ted Turner was 87. That's your World This Hour. For CBC News, I'm Kaz Boivin.
1: I'm Ted Henley in for Chris Della Torre. In this half hour on the home stretch, you'll meet a young Calgary chef who has just won a gold medal in an international competition in Turkey. He'll join us in studio. Dave, I don't know what it is, but we're talking about food a lot on this program this afternoon, and I like it.
2: I just feel that if you're stuck in traffic this afternoon, which a lot of people are, and you're thinking about dinner, it might be a little tempting to maybe pull in somewhere and, you know, grab yourself a bite to eat, because, yeah, we are talking food a lot.
1: I know, right? Yeah. I mean, the fast food, whatever it is that you're fancying right now, why not treat yourself on a Wednesday afternoon?
2: I hope people aren't hangry in traffic right now, because you have good reason to be. It's a bit of a struggle out there. So we'll start northbound on Deerfoot Trail at Country Hills Boulevard. We've got a multi-vehicle collision blocking the right-hand lane there. That's really not slowing things down yet, but that will start to stack up pretty quickly because that one was just reported. Southbound on the Deerfoot, as you cross over the Strong Bridge, there's a two-vehicle collision there that's blocking the left-hand lanes, and that is backing traffic up all the way solidly now almost to Pagan Trail. So it's a really slow commute on the Deerfoot in both directions this afternoon. We've got slow traffic on Glenmore Trail approaching Elbow Drive for westbound commuters this afternoon. Up in the northwest as well, a few issues near Crowchild Trail. One of them is at Brisebois Drive at Brentwood Road. Looks like there's a collision there. John Laurie Boulevard in Crowfoot Gate Northwest, right by the library there and by Robert Thirsk High School. There's a collision at that intersection and a collision on the ramp from westbound Crowchild Trail to northbound Shaganappy Trail. So it will be a slow commute this afternoon. I hope you're not too hungry. If you have any updates, 403-521-1010 is the phone number. As far as the weather goes, we're seeing pockets of showers around the city right now, seeing it west west of the city and north in the north part of the city in the Beddington area. 21 degrees under mostly cloudy skies at the airport right now. The winds out of the north northeast at 10 kilometers per hour. We are dropping down to a low of 8 degrees tonight with a 30% chance of showers. For the next couple of days, some nice temperatures in the high teens, low 20s. Tomorrow, mainly sunny and a high of 19. Friday, sunny and 20. Saturday, a mix of sun and cloud and a high of 18 degrees. Ted?
1: All right, good stuff. Thank you, Dave. Let's check in with Kenny Mason now with a look at our local news headlines.
13: Alberta's Information and Privacy Commissioner says citizens are calling her office with concerns about the alleged misuse of the province's list of electors. Last week, Elections Alberta got a court order for a separatist group called the Centurion Project to remove an app from their website. The agency says the app contained personal information of about nearly 3 million Albertans, including phone numbers and street addresses. In an unrelated news conference, Alberta's privacy watchdog Diane McLeod says her office is looking at what jurisdiction it has to investigate.
14: Well, it's a very serious issue, and Albertans are very concerned. At our office, we're receiving numerous calls about the matter, and we certainly are following what's going on in the media, and we're paying close attention, and if we should have some information available tomorrow about the work our office is doing in this regard.
13: McLeod says her office is in touch with Alberta's chief electoral officer to see what steps they're taking under the Elections Act. And Alberta Parks has issued a bear warning for parts of Kananaskis country, including Troll Falls Trail, Stony Trail, Sunburst Trail, and surrounding area and trails. The warning says a grizzly bluff charged a hiker and got within 4 feet of a hiker on May 4th. The advisory is in place until further notice. That is your update from the CBC Calgary Newsroom.
1: All right, thanks, Kenny. Kenny Mason there with a look at our local news headlines. A Calgary chef won the gold medal at the 49th annual Young Chefs Competition at the Cordon Bleu in Istanbul, Turkey. Eric Hansen was representing Canada at this prestigious culinary competition. He beat out 21 other young, talented chefs from around the world to take home the top prize. And Chef Eric Hansen works at Francine's, by the way, in Calgary, and he joins us now in studio. Hello, Eric.
15: How are you, Ted?
1: I'm good. How are you?
15: It's good. Thanks.
1: You're smiling from ear to ear as we're talking this afternoon. I mean, how does it feel winning the gold medal?
15: Oh, it's amazing. It's a huge relief, and you know, being back in Canada now, it's awesome to see everyone being so proud of me. And yeah, it's pretty cool.
1: You describe it as a relief. Was it a high pressure type of thing?
15: Totally, 100%. Yeah, and all the months training up to it as well. It's so much anticipation that builds up. It's really nice that it's over now.
1: Okay, so tell me about this then. So how does the competition work that it's so pressure filled? You know.
15: So this is a worldwide competition. It starts with competitors from all the countries doing their regional and their national competitions, and once they win that, they go to the international. So that's what I've been doing for this competition has been a part of my life for the past 2 years now.
1: Wow.
15: with breaks in between, but yeah. So everyone that goes to the national gets to compete somewhere cool in the world, and yeah.
1: So where did you get to compete then?
15: So in national, it was actually, where was it? It was...
1: You've probably had so many stops along the way.
15: There's so much going on right now.
1: Yeah. Well, maybe we should give a bit of the backstory then, because you were most recently in Denmark, right, before coming back here.
15: Yeah, so there was a huge gap in between the national and the international. I had about a year to, you know, do something, and I didn't want to stay here and try and train. It's pointless. So
1: yeah.
15: I decided I have family in Denmark. I'm going to go work and visit and learn some new techniques and hopefully be in a new environment. And yeah, that was pretty amazing, just working over there in Europe and experiencing their cuisine over there.
1: I bet.
15: Yeah.
1: You mentioned, Eric, that, you know, you did some training for this. Was this like honing techniques so you could perform in the competition, like that type of thing?
15: Yeah. So it starts out with menu development. You kind of figure out what you want to do. You know, some things like the common table box that you're going to get, and they release a protein 1 month out that you know you're going to get, but everything else is a total black box mystery, so you don't know what you're going to be
1: really
15: doing. So you can build a repertoire, and the idea is that you practice enough test runs to where you're confident in your ability to be able to, you know, get whatever mystery ingredient you want thrown at you, and then you're able to execute from there.
1: The curveball doesn't matter. You can still hit it.
15: Yeah, exactly.
1: I guess it's like baseball, if you want to use the analogy.
15: Yeah,
1: right?
15: Totally.
1: Sure, okay. And so, you know, on the day, was it like a single-day competition or multi-days?
15: So it was kind of like a school field trip. They took us through, and we got to do a lot of sightseeing in Turkey, markets and all that stuff. And then, yeah, pretty much the weekend there, the second Saturday of April, we all kind of buckled down, and it was spread throughout the day, the competitors throughout the kitchen of the school. It was a beautiful facility, and yeah, we all spent a whole day competing, and we didn't find out until the next day what the results were.
1: Wow. Did you get, was it like a meal? Okay, I'm a bit of a geek when it comes to cooking shows. Yeah. I mean, was it like

0: like that, where the judges give you feedback and taste this and say you could work on this, work on that?
1: I mean, yeah, kind of, but at the same time, not at all. Those shows are so fake sometimes and you know, not made out to what they're supposed to be. So this is a lot more real life and real, you know, case scenarios going on. So, yeah, it's a totally different story.
0: Was there, like, a winning dish, or was it a combination of your performance?
1: Yeah,
0: over the...
1: it's a combination of your performance, how you act in the kitchen, your presentation, your cleanliness. There's so many little factors, as well as your flavor, presentation, menu, execution, all that kind of stuff. So it really covers every single field of what it means to be a cook.
0: Did you, like, are you most proud of one thing that you served?
1: Honestly,
0: I nailed it type thing, you know?
1: I kind of nailed everything, not to sound cocky, but I mean,
0: good for you.
1: It worked out really well on my end. So I'm really happy with how I performed under pressure, because performing under pressure like that is really not easy, especially when you're in a different country representing your nation, right? Like, it's pretty nerve wracking. So the fact that I was able to keep my cool and keep it together and kind of, you know, execute with confidence, is that really makes me proud.
0: Good for you.
1: Yeah.
0: And so, as winner of the gold medal in this competition, what does it actually mean for you?
1: So I won a couple prizes. I won a knife set. I won a scholarship to the Le Cordon Bleu School in Paris, which is a pretty big deal. That's awesome. I've been to school. I went to school here at SATE for the culinary program. But, you know, being at that program will be definitely a bit more in-depth, and you know, it's expensive, and it's not something I would normally do unless I would win an award for it, right? And some cash prize as well. It was 2,500 euros. So that really helps, because the time I took off for training, I wasn't working. And you know, you put a lot of yourself into the training.
0: Of course, yes.
1: So, you know, that's nice too, of course.
0: Yeah, you touched on SATE there, where you have some of your training from SATE. I mean, did you start in high school, like in the classes there?
1: You know, I actually did start in high school. I was, it was part of an option class I was taking, but, you know, I wasn't really serious about it back then. I mean, wasn't really serious about anything in high school. So,
0: that's a fair comment.
1: After high school, I worked at the Fairmont in Whistler, and that's kind of where I found my love for cooking.
0: Nice.
1: My dad's a cook as well, so a chef as well. So, you know, I've been growing up around it pretty much my whole life.
0: Yeah, for sure.
1: Once I went to SATE, my whole culinary passion kind of took off.
0: Good for you.
1: Yeah.
0: So you're at Francine's now in the city of Calgary.
1: Yeah.
0: You just won this competition. You're going to be going to the school in Paris, Cordon Bleu, and do more training. I mean, Eric Hansen, 5 years from now, like, where are we going to be tasting your food?
1: That's a good question. You know, it's so hard. It's so hard to say. Everything comes up and you have no idea what's going on.
0: What would be your dream scenario?
1: Honestly, just to have my own playground of, like, a kitchen, right? And to be able to cook my own food my way, and to be in charge one day.
0: What's the one thing that you want to always keep for the rest of your life in your cupboard at home that you're cooking for yourself?
1: In terms of equipment or
0: no, food? Like, what's the one thing that Eric Hansen just loves to eat, you know?
1: I'm a sucker for fish, you know, like
0: there you
1: some
0: go.
1: Good salmon, quality fish for sure.
0: Yeah.
1: All the time. I mean, if I didn't have to pay, for sure. Yeah,
0: of course. Yeah. I always love picking the brains of chefs about what they want to keep in their dream closet, you know what I mean?
1: Yeah.
0: Their cupboard or fridge or whatever. Congratulations.
1: Thanks a lot.
0: Good to see you. And, you know, best of luck at Francine's at Cordon Bleu. And 5 years from now, Eric Hansen, who knows?
1: Yeah.
0: Well,
1: appreciate
0: you'll be
1: it.
0: Good stuff. Maybe you'll still be back in Calgary.
1: Maybe. Who knows?
0: Who knows? Good to see you, Eric. Yeah. Very good. Eric Hansen recently won the gold medal at the 2026 International Young Chefs Competition. It was in Turkey. Eric is the garde-manger at Francine's here in the city of Calgary. There you go, Dave. Another interview about food this afternoon.
2: Yeah, but this is high-end food.
0: Yeah, I mean, totally, right?
2: You know, he's coming in and he's dressed in his chef's whites, too. That's someone who's serious about the work that they do. So big congratulations to Eric there. Hey, thanks to the listener who left me a voicemail explaining what was happening in Brentwood. So,
0: oh, that's nice.
2: Yeah, it's so helpful. It really is. So a big thanks to everybody who's reached out this afternoon, as it's been a bit of a challenging traffic afternoon. So as 40th Avenue turns into Brisebois Drive and goes under Crowchild Trail. I was trying to figure out whether the incident was to the west or to the east of Crowchild. Turns out it's directly underneath Crowchild Trail. There was a collision earlier, and police are on scene, and they have moved the vehicles involved to the center median.

0: underneath Crowchild Trail. So it's causing lots of problems for commuters. It's also going to cause problems if you take transit, because obviously a lot of the buses that come out of the Brentwood LRT station and that transit center use that route to head into Brentwood. So if you take the 8 or the 9, that will slow you down this afternoon. Northbound on Deerfoot Trail at Country Hills Boulevard, we've got a multi-vehicle collision blocking the right-hand lane there. Southbound on the Deerfoot as you cross over the Iverstrong Bridge, a collision blocking the left-hand lanes, and that one is really causing some problems this afternoon with backups for southbound Deerfoot commuters stretching all the way now past Pagan Trail. So it will be a long wait, and it looks like there might be actually another incident on southbound Deerfoot that is slowing things down near the Calf Rope Bridge. So lots of slowdowns this afternoon. We've got slow traffic on westbound Glenmore approaching Elbow Drive, and some issues. One more issue in the northwest. It's at the intersection of John Laurie Boulevard and Crowfoot Gate. So if you have any updates, 403-521-1010 is the number. Right now, 21 degrees under mostly cloudy skies at the airport. Ted?
1: All right. Thank you, Dave. Dave Waddell there with our update on traffic and weather. It's currently 5:18. The Calgary Firefighters Association is calling for the return of specialized scuba divers on the fire department's aquatic rescue team. This comes after a child was pulled from the bottom of Mahogany Lake and rushed to hospital on Sunday evening. According to Calgary Fire, it took 43 minutes from the initial 911 call to find the missing youth and then pull that person to the surface. For more, Calgary Fire Chief Steve Dongworth joins us this afternoon on the line. Good afternoon, Chief Dongworth.
2: Good afternoon, Ted.
1: Thank you for being here. The incident on Sunday, Mahogany Lake, you know, has caught the interest of many people as we head, of course, toward the May-long weekend and the start of the heavy on-water use season on lakes and the Bow and Elbow Rivers, you know, during spring, summer, and fall. Can you perhaps walk us through what happened when crews arrived at Mahogany Lake on Sunday?
2: Yeah, first of all, if I may, Ted, what I'd first of all like to say with, you know, just acknowledge the fact that with any tragedy like this, our first responders, our organization, as well as other partner agencies are devastated. And we know there's a family out there and a community and family and friends that are devastated as well over the loss of this young man. So I wanted to make sure that that was the first thing I mentioned as we start this interview. Now, in terms of the call at the weekend, and this will be the normal pattern of events for a water rescue call, is we have, you know, the district engine, if you like, goes to the call. And that happened, and it was a, you know, it was a very reasonable response time, I would say. And then simultaneously, though, once our 911 center knows that it's a water rescue call, they mobilize other resources. And they did in this case, even though the call was initially diverted to EMS as a medical call. There was enough triaging done and enough monitoring of the call done to know that this would require water rescue resources. So what that means right away is, you know, resources from, you know, the nearest station, which has water resources, which are surface resources. Even when we have a dive team up and running, we're sent to the call, and they weren't too far away. And then our downtown station, which would on a normal year have dive resources as well, is also mobilized and en route to the event. So that's the sequence of what happened here. And to put it into context, you know, 43 minutes does sound like a long time. But having said that, when you consider the challenges of, you know, finding exactly where this is all going on at the site, and then starting the process of interviewing people, not interviewing, but asking people if they saw the last scene point, something that's critical for water rescue operations, and establishing where the victim was last seen or the patient was last seen. And then as the water rescue resources arrive, that information could be passed on to them so that they can start the work that they do in terms of searching for, locating, and eventually retrieving the person from the water. And like I said, all that happened in about 43 minutes. I think you said that seems very consistent with what I've been told. And it was not too long after that, of course, as well, where the patient was at the emergency at the hospital. So that's actually quite quick, I have to say. And we actually believe, because I know that some of the commentary has been around, if we had our divers up and running, it could have been quicker. We've looked at the numbers, and because the divers would have come from the downtown station, we actually don't see there would have been a huge difference, if any difference, regardless of whether it was, as it happened, it was our surface rescuers who recovered the child from the water, versus our resources that were coming from the downtown call, which would have taken longer and had to suit up when they got there. We don't believe there would have been any difference in this case between those two scenarios.
1: The surface firefighters who would have been, I'm assuming they would have been kind of snorkeling, right, Chief Dongwar?
2: Yeah.
1: That's kind of the technique.
2: Surface diving, it's called, that's right.
1: And kind of looking and searching, and if they spot something, then they would take a breath and dive down and confirm if it is something or not. How did they manage to grab the youth 6 meters deep? And then pull that person to the surface. You know what I mean? Like, how does that work without scuba divers?
2: Yeah. So how that works is, in this case, because this child had gone off of a dock, they were very quick to realize that a ladder would help. You have to bear in mind as well, I mean, for a surface diver, their suits are designed to keep them floating, whereas a diver is not. So, you know, they have to overcome the buoyancy of the suit. And they quickly asked for a ladder to be brought to the scene, and they actually kind of climbed down that ladder, if you like, in the water, while obviously holding their breath, and were able to grab the child and bring them to the surface.
1: Oh, wow. Okay. The dedicated scuba component of the aquatic rescue team, Chief Dongworth, that was suspended in late 2024, and what's the status of it now, a year plus since it was suspended, you know?
2: Yeah, I do know, absolutely. It's we're now targeting next year's water use season, heavy water use season, to be back in the water. So we've acquired all the equipment. We needed new equipment. A lot of the equipment was near end of life or at end of life. We're starting to train, or we will shortly be starting to train divers to the new standard, as well as dive supervisors. Any kind of dive operation we have to have a supervisor at the scene who has a higher level of training than the divers themselves. Unfortunately, to be clear here, we have people who've already been trained in both of those roles. The problem is the new Canadian standard requires a degree of record keeping in terms of recording those dives and being able to prove those dives that actually we didn't have in our previous system. So we're having to essentially have everyone achieve the dives that they require for the position that they're going to fill, to do that over again. So that is frustrating. There's no question. We have the equipment, but that is the process we're going through now, because that's another element. You know, we recognized our training had fallen behind in terms of the context of the new Canadian standard. I just said our record keeping isn't there. So the program management, which we've dealt with by putting some more resources into that area, but also the equipment I've mentioned as well, isn't in a place currently where we could deploy those divers. I mean, as I say, we actually have experienced divers. We have the equipment, but it's that necessity that we have to train everyone again that's kind of holding us up right now.
1: So if I understand you, Chief, scuba will not be part of the aquatic rescue for this swimming season then?
2: That's correct.
1: Okay.
2: Absolutely.
1: And we're targeting 2027, yes, right?
2: That's absolutely right. To be clear, that's what our target is right now. And I think, in fairness, if it had not been for this challenge that we've identified since we paused the program, we could likely have been back in service this summer. But it's that need to give you a sense for the dive supervisors. They have to participate in close to 100 dives to be able to qualify as a dive supervisor. And that's the work we'll be doing this summer to get them to the place where we can launch again next year.
1: Does that concern you as a first responder that Calgary, with all of our artificial lakes and obviously the Bow and the Elbow River and the numbers of people that use those on a hot summer afternoon type of situation, does that concern you as the fire chief that we do not have scuba as a component of our aquatic rescue team?
2: It does, but let me put this into perspective a little bit, if I may, in that most of our rescues we do are surface rescues, and we do dozens, if not more, every year, and that service is continued throughout this time.

0: That service has not been paused. Of course, we like the extra security of having a dive program. And a lot of our dive program is premised on that in extremely cold water, people's viability for reviving them can extend over an hour. There is a recorded case of over 2 hours, and there may be longer ones that I'm not aware of. So we've always had a dive team for nearly 50 years now on the premise that there's a chance that we could pull someone out who's still or not alive, but they can be revived because they've been in cold water. And our water is defined as cold most of the year in Calgary. What I have to tell you, though, in that 50 years is that bar one case where, and we have no documentation for it, where one person was brought out of the water and deemed to be viable to be revived, but we actually don't know if they were revived. We've never successfully recovered someone using divers and saved their lives.
1: Really?
0: So there's a bit of a false narrative here, if you like, and a safety net that I think people perceive they have that actually isn't realistic. Sure, we're going to do everything we can, just as we did at the weekend without dive equipment to get people out of the water and save their lives. But if you know there's this belief that if we have divers, we're safer. And all I'm telling you is the history of the Calgary Fire Department diving on a rescue footing has not proved that to be something that happens except in the most remote of circumstances.
1: Chief Dongworth, I appreciate your time and making time for us this afternoon. So thank you for this.
0: You're very welcome, Ted.
1: That's Calgary Fire Chief Steve Dongworth. Dave, how are we looking?
2: Well, southbound Deerfoot Trail is crawling along at this hour, and it looks like there are multiple incidents slowing things down for southbound commuters. So southbound at the Iverstrong Bridge, we had an earlier collision blocking the left-hand lanes there. Looks like we may have another one a little farther up the road, closer to Southland Drive, maybe a little before Southland Drive. And then if you look even farther north, there's another collision southbound on Deerfoot Trail right at the Caffro Bridge. So really challenging commute for commuters on southbound Deerfoot. If you're on northbound Deerfoot, we've got a collision near Country Hills Boulevard. Doesn't seem to be slowing things down that much, but that's something to watch out for if that's part of your commute this afternoon. And we've got a problem in Brentwood as 40th Avenue turns into Brisebois Drive underneath Crowchild Trail, an earlier collision there. Police are on scene, and it looks like the cars involved have been moved to the median underneath Crowchild Trail. So that's slowing things down in the northwest. If you have any updates, 403-521-1010 is the number. Right now at the airport, it is 21 degrees, Ted.
1: All right, thank you, Dave. In our final half hour on the show today, we'll chat with the head coach of the Canmore Eagles hockey team. They're on the East Coast right now, getting ready to play for a national championship. Right now, it's 5:30, which means it's time for the CBC Calgary News with Kenny Mason.
3: This is CBC News. A political scientist says the voter list breach has far-reaching consequences beyond the separatist movement. Some worry about the impact of releasing millions of voters' personal information, especially on more vulnerable and high-profile Albertans. The CBC's Colleen Underwood reports.
4: U of A political scientist Jared Wesley says for him, the biggest concern related to this data breach is the safety and security of any Albertan on that list.
5: Right, there's many of us that have upped our security systems in reaction to this because we know that even me speaking publicly now is making me a potential target with somebody who actually knows now where I live.
4: Wesley suggests those most wanting to protect their privacy may include judges, activists, and people fleeing stalkers. Kim Ruse is with Fears Not Love, which offers supports to another group that could be impacted, victims of domestic violence.
6: I've had two people reach out to me so far that are very concerned and are considering breaking their lease and moving.
4: The head of the police union, John Orr, says he also worries about this type of information about officers getting into the wrong hands.
7: Given the work that they do and some of the people that they encounter in their job, it's always a concern.
4: Elections Alberta and the RCMP are now investigating, but Wesley believes a public inquiry would provide more transparency to Albertans. Colleen Underwood, CBC News, Calgary.
3: A joint investigation shows OpenAI did not adhere to Canadian privacy laws when it trained its ChatGPT tool, resulting in the collection and use of sensitive personal information. The investigation was conducted by the privacy commissioners in Alberta, Quebec, BC, as well as the federal

0: government. OpenAI says it no longer is using the information. Alberta Information and Privacy Commissioner Diane McLeod was asked if there's any way to remedy the situation, given the information has already been used.
1: I think it's important right now for me as a regulator to consider whether or not Albertans' personal information is something that we need to think about in terms of asking for deletion, considering they didn't have authority to collect that in the first place, if they're no longer using that information to train their models. So because we still have to assess those assertions, we can't determine at this point what steps we need to take, but we will continue to consider those steps.
0: The privacy watchdog says following their investigation, OpenAI took steps to improve privacy protections and has agreed to implement further measures to address their concerns. Federal Commissioner Philip Dufresne says changes to Canadian laws are also needed. A parasitic outbreak connected to the popular Calgary petting farm Butterfield Acres is growing. All of the people infected are 17 and older. CBC's Jennifer Lee has the latest.
2: Health officials say 17 people have now tested positive for cryptosporidium. That's up from 5 cases when the outbreak was first announced just over a week ago. The parasite can cause symptoms including watery diarrhea, fever, nausea, and vomiting. And it spreads when someone comes in contact with infected feces and then touches their mouth. Butterfield Acres, which originally closed of its own accord last week and then reopened, has now closed again. On its website, the farm says it has decided to err on the side of caution and stay closed until the health alert is lifted. The province says public health officials are in regular contact with Butterfield Acres and any closure is voluntary. Last week, Butterfield Acres told CBC News the parasite was traced back to a recently purchased calf and it had worked quickly to disinfect the farm and follow the guidance of public health officials. The infected calf was euthanized and at the time, its twin was being kept in isolation. No hospitalizations or deaths have been reported due to the outbreak. Jennifer Lee, CBC News, Calgary.
0: In its April resale report, the Calgary Real Estate Board says the city saw an overall balanced condition as it heads into the spring. CBC's Dave Gilson reports.
3: Krebs says the detached home sector continued to see some limited supply choice, while apartment-style homes saw buyer's market conditions. Chief Economist Anne-Marie Lurie says month-over-month sales and inventory levels trended up. She says year-over-year sales were down 6%, but still near long-term trends. Lurie adds some sales were expected to ease this year as the market transitions away from population growth trends tied to earlier international and interprovincial migration patterns.
4: Those lower levels of migration are just coming at a time when now we have more supply choice because we were having record years of starts, right? So as those units are being completed, it's coming at a time just as that migration number is slowing off. So that's causing some of this transition. And again, much of that transition was already expected to happen this year.
3: Krebs says its unadjusted total residential benchmark price was just under $569,000. Up slightly from March, it says much of that was tied to typical season growth heading into the spring market. Dave Gilson, CBC News, Calgary.
0: After 23 years at Elliston Park, the Globalfest Fireworks Festival is on the move. The four-night pyrotechnic competition and cultural festival is moving to South Calgary's Spruce Meadows. Globalfest CEO Ken Guzin says the relocation was necessary to ensure the event's survival.
5: Here's a time to now start a new chapter, a new story, and continue on the amazing history that has happened. I mean, we will always honor and treasure our founding in Elliston Park and in the International Avenue area, but we need to grow. We need to continue to meet the changing needs of our community.
0: Goosen says Spruce Meadows offers many advantages, including additional community programming, greater access for disabled people, fixed amenities, and nearby parking. IAC, the International Avenue Arts and Culture Community, says the move will cost them $60,000 in parking revenues annually, and they will use that they use to fund East Calgary arts programs. They say as a founding partner of the festival, it was a slap in the face that they weren't consulted about the move until after the deal was finalized. That is your update from the CBC Calgary Newsroom.
6: All right, thanks, Kenny. Kenny Mason there with a look at our local CBC Calgary News. Dave Waddell with an update on traffic and weather. You've talked about Deerfoot. You talked about Crow Child troubles today. I mean, any updates?
7: Well, it's still a challenge. I think things are easing up just a little bit because this time of the afternoon, volume eases up naturally. So the backups aren't as severe, but there are still problems. Southbound on the Deerfoot as you approach the Ivor Street Bridge, a two-vehicle collision there was blocking the left-hand lanes. Then southbound on the Deerfoot, before that, kind of past the IKEA as you approach Southland Drive, we had an incident there. And then further north on the Deerfoot, southbound Deerfoot at the Calf Road Bridge, we had an earlier collision there as well.

0: So backups stretching all the way back past Pagan Trail for southbound commuters. For northbound commuters on the Deerfoot, we have an issue that's approaching Country Hills Boulevard there, and that is blocking the right-hand lanes, so be advised of that, slowing things down on northbound Deerfoot Trail. And a problem in Brentwood this afternoon, 40th Avenue, Brisebois Drive, right underneath Crowchild Trail. There is a collision there. Police are on scene. If you have any updates, you can call me at 403-521-1010. 21 degrees right now in the city of Calgary under mostly cloudy skies. Wind out of the north-northeast at 10 kilometers per hour.
1: All right. Thank you, Dave. Dave Waddell there with a look at traffic and weather. My name is Ted Henley. I'm in for Chris Dellatore this afternoon. 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It is currently 5:37. For the first time in their 31-year franchise history, the Canmore Eagles have made it to the Canadian Junior Hockey League Championship. They beat the Whitecourt Wolverines on the weekend. The Eagles are now in Summerside, Prince Edward Island for the Centennial Cup. Andrew Milne is the GM and head coach of the Eagles, and he joins us now to talk about this. Hello, Andrew.
2: Hi there. How are you doing?
1: Good, good. Congratulations on, you know, making it this far. How does it feel, you know, to be at the tournament competing for the championship?
2: Yeah, it's been unreal. It's been an awesome feeling. I'm, you know, really happy and proud of the guys, and they put in a lot of work to get here, and you know, it's just kind of all rolled into one. So we haven't had much time to digest everything, but, you know, a lot of our focus from when we won was just prepping for the national championship, and here we are.
1: Take us back to Saturday, you know, when you beat the Wolverines. When did you know you had the game in hand? Was there a vibe that you were sensing or anything like that?
2: No, absolutely not. It was a tight game. We were up by a goal. You know, they got a power play with 5 minutes to go, a lot of pressure on us. We were under siege for a while in our zone, and you know, there was a lot going on throughout that game. And I don't think till the buzzer went, I ever felt confident that we'd actually won. There was, I shouldn't say confident. I felt we were going to win, but to hear that buzzer was extremely relieving. I mean, not just from the win of the hockey game, but also, you know, knowing that we put our stamp on it and that we were, you know, AJHL provincial champs at that point.
1: I can visualize the celebrations on the ice, you know, when that buzzer went. How long did you let the team ride that high before kind of focusing in again on the national championships?
2: Yeah, that's a good question. We had a few days off here between winning and the national championship. Winning in five games, I think, helped us bridge that gap a little bit. So we let the guys soak it in and really enjoy it. I mean, we end up spending the night in Whitecourt, and then we're able to come back to Canmore the next day to you know, a couple hundred fans outside the rink upon our arrival cheering us on. And you know, the players spent some time parading the cup around town to different

0: I think we were pretty calm. I think we have a goaltender in Alex Scheibler who's been phenomenal, calm throughout the playoffs. And, you know, we've had some adversity throughout the season. We've done a lot of work to handle adversity at different times. We had a bunch with different injuries to some key players. And I think throughout the playoffs, it was calm. It was, we knew we were going to take care of business and we were going to handle our business. And, I think that obviously the energy was high and the excitement was there, but, you know, we have a pretty mature group of guys who were focused. One of our models we talked about was one shift at a time and win that shift that you're playing and we'll take the next one next. And I think that's something that we really focused on is, you know, win the shift. And that was, our motto throughout the playoffs. And obviously we did that.
1: Alex Scheibler, tell me about your goalie here. MVP of the playoffs, right? I mean, that's pretty good.
0: Yeah, I mean, obviously, you know, to be successful, you need to have great goaltending, and that was something that Alex was he was great. I mean, he gave us such a calming effect all series, every series we played. He's relaxed in the net. He's calm. He's confident. Our guys knew we could make some mistakes, and that Alex was going to bail us out. And when you have that type of backstop, it really gives the guys all sorts of confidence. You know, we have no shortage of scoring on our team, so. You know, we're able to score and put ourselves in positions, and Alex was able to sort of make sure that he managed that back end, and with the help of his decor, put us in great positions to win every night.
1: Right on. And tell me about your top scorers. I mean, who was leading the pack for you this year?
0: You know, we're super fortunate to have a lot of depth, and that's what's made us successful through the playoffs is, you know, every line contributed different goals in different nights. And, you know, we're fortunate to have some of the top scorers in the league throughout the season, Cohen Dowse and Aiden Tkachuk and Hudson Landmark. You know, their line was pretty dynamic all year. And, then we got to the playoffs, you know, Insinger, Ludek, and Milne were phenomenal early, getting big goals when we needed them to. And then Szabo, Dembo, and Mastro. Mastro scores the game-winning goal in overtime against Drumheller. And then, you know, Tavin Hamilton scores a huge goal, in game five against Whitecourt. So we just had the depth that you need to be successful. It makes us hard to beat when you have, you know, four lines that can all contribute and are all hot. Will Ludek led the playoffs in scoring, and that was, it was great for him after missing a little bit of the last half of the season. But I think the reality is it's hard to focus on one or two guys on our team. I think you have to focus on the team as a whole.
1: All right. Well put, Coach. Your first game of the Centennial Cups against the Rockland Nationals out of Ontario. They're also having a pretty good season, number one ranked team in the league. So how do you get ready to face, you know, the number one team?
0: Yeah, I mean, at this tournament like this, everybody's a champion, right? So we know everybody's going to be good. Everybody's playing their best hockey. They have to be to get to this tournament. So, you know, for us, and there isn't a lot of time to really dive into Rockland's team. And, you know, then the next night you've got a different team. And the next night you've got a different team that you're not familiar with. You know, this is a tournament. It's not playoff hockey where, you know, with Whitecourt, we knew we were going to play for seven games and really focus on that. So in this event, we're going to really concentrate on the way we need to play. I mean, we played some great hockey down the stretch, and we're going to continue to do that, I hope, and focusing on what we need to do to be successful, and hopefully other teams will have to adjust to us instead of us adjusting to them.
1: Nice. How do you help the team, Coach? You know, how do you help the players deal with the attention and the pressure and even their own internal pressure, you know, to help them work through whatever feelings they're feeling before they, you know, get on the ice?
0: Yeah, that's a good question. I mean, we let the guys enjoy the win, for a few days, and that was fortunate. Again, winning in five gave us a couple of extra days to really soak it in and enjoy it and parade around town and take all the recognition that they deserved. But, at that point, then we dialed it in, and our guys realized that we're on a business trip here. It's a beautiful location in Summerside, but, you know, they know they're on a business trip. And, as we've explained to guys over the last couple of days, you've worked this hard for, you know, 8 months. What's two more weeks? So let's dial in for 2 weeks and really focus on what we need to do here and try to become national champs, not just provincial champs. And I think they all bought into that. I mean, we talked about it at the beginning of the year, that we wanted to be at the Centennial Cup and we wanted to compete here. So, you know, this wasn't a fluke. This was a path that we put ourselves on. And, you know, Ernie Wooters, our mental health coach, speaks a lot about that. And this is the path that we've been on, and we're just going to continue down that path.
1: Nice. Nice. How important is the team, you know, to the community of Canmore? You touched on, you know, the players going around and chatting with people and answering questions from people. I mean, how important are the Eagles to Canmore?
0: Yeah, well, I think junior hockey's, you know, it's the fabric of every small town in Canada, and it's the social gathering spot. It's the opportunity for people to come together as a group and rally behind something. And Canmore's no different. I mean, we've got a great group of supporting fans and people behind the scenes that help in this program. And, you know,

0: obviously the youth are Canmore Eagles in the young ages, and they all strive to be Canmore Eagles in the junior hockey club. And I mean, it's ingrained everywhere in our community. We're fortunate to have such strong support. You know, we've seen our building has been just static and electric over the last couple games. It's been just fun to be a part of, and the community's come together. And I think, you know, we take a lot of pride in our hockey, obviously here in Canada. And I think it's something that the community is proud to have. And we're hopefully going to represent them well here at the national level.
1: So you won the AJHL, Coach. You're now in the national championship tournament here. Is the goal the whole thing? Is that what you're shooting for?
0: Yeah, absolutely. I think we think that if we play our game and we continue on the path we're on, that we can be successful here. We know it's going to be a lot of work. We know there's some really good teams here. But you know, our goal is to win this thing. You know, it's tournament hockey, as everybody's aware. You know, I told our guys at the beginning of this when we talked about tournament hockey, which is different than playoff hockey. You know, the Olympic gold medal is going to live in the U.S. for the next 4 years, and that's probably not where it should be. I think we all know that if Canada played 7 games, they'd win. But this is tournament hockey, and we've got to be good every game. We've got to play 7 game 7s in order to win this thing.
1: One shift at a time, right? You were saying, let's just win the shift that we're doing right now.
0: Absolutely.
1: Very good. Andrew, best of luck. We're all rooting for you.
0: Thank you very much. I appreciate the time.
1: Andrew Milne, head coach and general manager of the Canmore Eagles. Canmore faces off against the number one ranked Rockland Nationals tomorrow, 1 o'clock our time. This, of course, is at the Centennial Cup in Summerside, Prince Edward Island.
2: Let's take a look at the traffic map, Ted. We've got a collision on McLeod Trail and Shaughnessy Boulevard Southeast, and it's partially blocking the eastbound McLeod Trail exit ramp. City is warning of major delays in the area because of this one, and advising motorists to use an alternate route if possible. So McLeod Trail and Shaughnessy Boulevard, avoid that area if you can this afternoon. Southbound on the Deerfoot as you cross over the Ivor Strong Bridge, we have a collision blocking the left-hand lanes there. That is slowing things down for commuters on southbound Deerfoot this afternoon. Right now, 21 degrees under mostly cloudy skies at the airport. We are dropping down to a low of 8 degrees tonight in the city of Calgary. Tomorrow, sunny and a high of 19, Ted.
1: All right. Thank you, Dave. Let's check in with Kenny Mason with a final check on our local news.
3: A group that supports domestic violence survivors says it has had calls from clients who are worried about their personal data, including in the number, phone numbers and home addresses, being part of the data breach released last week. A parasitic outbreak connected to the popular Calgary petting farm Butterfield Acres is growing, as 17 people have now tested positive for Cryptosporidium. It has closed its doors once again after briefly reopening last week. That is your update from the CBC Calgary newsroom. Meanwhile, a joint investigation shows OpenAI did not adhere to Canadian privacy laws when it trained its ChatGPT tool. More coming up on Your World Tonight at 6 o'clock.
1: Good stuff. Thank you, Kenny. It's 5:48, and, you know, with warmer temperatures and sunshine, runners are out in full force. Whether your goal is being able to simply run around your block, or maybe you're shooting for a 5K or a 10K, maybe even a full marathon, good for you. The key, of course, is finding the right motivation. And I spoke earlier today with Kevin McKinnon about this. Kevin McKinnon's a senior editor with slowtwitch.com, which is an endurance website.
4: Hey, hello, Ted.
1: Hello. How popular is running, you know, right now? Like, what would you gauge it at?
4: I would gauge it as a full-scale explosion, maybe. Here's the best example I can give you, Ted. A week and a half ago, they had the London Marathon over in the UK. There were over 1.1 million people who just applied for the lottery for that race.
1: Wow.
4: They had 58,000 people finish it. So it's huge, but there, you know, you look at the numbers of people just trying to get in. So since COVID, we have just had a huge explosion on the running front.
1: Okay. Lots of people pounding the pavement, so to speak. That's kind of neat. what kind of motivation tips do you have for folks, you know, who are looking for a reason to keep running regularly, but maybe, you know, the motivation might be waning a bit?
4: Yeah, well, or even just those who are thinking about getting started as well, right? So, you know, obviously there's the health and fitness benefits, you know, that come from being physically active. One of the really interesting things that we're seeing, so, you know, part of that explosion that I'm talking about, it's all ages, but we're seeing a huge jump in younger folks getting involved in all of these programs. And, you know,

0: There's a huge percentage of the younger folks, 18 to 24, who are listing mental health benefits as one of the main reasons they're getting into exercise. So, you know, that can be really helpful as well. We all know how awesome it is to just get outside and get some fresh air and give yourself a little bit of a break. And then the other thing, you know, coming back to that London Marathon that I was talking about, that race really exploded in the early 90s when the race director really kind of switched things around to emphasize the fundraising component of being part of a marathon. And that also, that coincided with a huge uptick in the women's participation in the race, because they were finding that, you know, many women would just, they would not give themselves permission to train for a marathon and to take all of that time. But when they knew they were doing something for a good cause, when they were doing something for someone else, they were much more likely to get involved. So finding an event that maybe is maybe raising money for a local, something that you care about on the local front, is a great way to get yourself motivated to get started.
1: All right. And when it comes to a realistic distance, Kevin, what do you recommend?
0: Well, you know, most people work their way up through the whole gamut of things, right? And I think that is the best way to get things started. So, you know, starting with a 5K, my wife has been running since she was 9 years old. She was part of the Sarnia Track Club, and they have a little event that they run every month with a 2 and a 3K event. So even starting with something like that and then just gradually building your way up is the ideal scenario for all of this kind of stuff. And then, you know, we've got this great program. There's 63 different park run events across Canada now, and these park run races are the quote-unquote races. You know, they're just Saturday morning get-togethers where they just time you through this 5K. There's no bibs. There's no race. There's no race entry fees and all that kind of stuff. So just coming up with something like that is a great way to get started.
1: Okay. So like the 5K to the 10K to the half marathon, and you just keep going from there.
0: Yes. And I kind of stopped at the marathon myself, but you can get into the ultra stuff if you feel like that's not enough. But marathon is more than enough for me.
1: Yeah, no kidding. When it comes to gear, Kevin, you know, very little is required, but there's a huge range of things out there when it comes to footwear, to shoes. So, I mean, can you kind of recommend some things for everyone?
0: Yeah, no, everyone needs the $500 pair of running shoes that they wore to win the London Marathon. Absolutely, Ted. No, I hope everyone got that. I'm joking there. You absolutely don't need to spend a crazy amount of money. But, you know, unfortunately, even an entry-level budget shoe is going to probably set you back $80 to $120, possibly even a bit more than that. Mid-range shoes, probably in the $130 to $180. And it is worthwhile to get yourself set up with a good shoe to get things started. In an ideal world, you're going to a reputable running store and having them kind of fit you and guide you to where you're getting something that's going to work for you. And it is so worthwhile. It just makes such a big difference in terms of injury prevention and comfort. So investing that money is a huge, little bit of a huge step, but definitely worthwhile.
1: When it comes to cross training, Kevin, you know, to kind of complement the, you know, step after step after step after step you're doing when you're running on pathways or sidewalks or have you, whatever have you, what kind of cross training do you recommend, you know, for supplementing your running?
0: Yeah, great point. You know, Joe Friel, who's kind of widely considered as the endurance coach's guru, he recommends people do a couple of days of some sort of strength training. He sort of says you need to push some stuff and pull some stuff and do ab work, and, you know, things like planks or crunches. I try to get the athletes I coach to do three times a week, but two times a week is

0: is your kind of a great starting point. And I found, you know, I'm sure you're familiar, many people are in the same boat, that strength training component tended to be the first thing that all of my athletes would drop off in the training week, you know, if they got busy or something. So I just started incorporating it into our running workouts. So we do our run session on Tuesday, Thursday mornings, and then we do an extra 15 minutes where we do just a circuit at the park. You know, we find a picnic table or we find a bench and do squats and push-ups and do some of that ab work, step-ups and one-legged squats and just very simple exercises that we incorporate into the program a couple of times a week, 10 to 15 minutes. So it's not taking a lot of time, but we're getting those strength training benefits.
1: And finally, before I let you go this afternoon, Kevin, if people do want to kind of jump in and they want to train for longer runs, I mean, what's the typical time commitment that people should be expecting? Like, how many times per week would you be running perhaps for, say, half marathon, you know?
0: So it really kind of varies. Lots of folks that I coach, I'll encourage to do, especially as folks get older, running every day can sometimes be a bit tough on knees and hips and all that kind of stuff. So 3 times a week with augmenting that with some either swimming or cycling. Other people will run 6 times a week and have no qualms with that. But, you know, that 3 to 5 times a week of your activity. And if you're gearing up for that half marathon, you'll want to take one day. Typically that's on the weekends. Where you're doing a longer run and you're gradually building up to where you're running that race distance. And so you're comfortable that you know you're going to not have any issues finishing that half marathon. So, 3 to 5 times a week and giving yourself a good chunk of time for one of those days on the weekend to get a little bit of a longer effort done.
1: Sounds good. All right. Thank you for this, Kevin. Have a great afternoon.
0: Thank you, Ted. You too. Have a good one.
1: Kevin McKinnon, senior editor with SlowTwitch.com. 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Dave, final check.
2: Seeing some improvements on the major routes this afternoon after a series of collisions, specifically on southbound Deerfoot Trail. We had an issue on the Iverstrong Bridge. That's still a problem, but volume is lightening up a little bit as we approach 6 o'clock. One ongoing issue, it's on Shaughnessy Boulevard in the southeast, and there's a collision blocking the eastbound exit ramp to McLeod Trail right now. The City of Calgary asking folks to avoid that area if you can this afternoon. 21 degrees right now at the airport. We're dropping down to a low of 8 tonight with a 30% chance of showers. Tomorrow, mainly sunny and a high of 19 degrees, Ted.
1: All right, good stuff. Thank you, Dave. Tomorrow on the home stretch, we're going to be chatting with a veterinarian. Our vet is going to, you know, give us some tips and maybe some things that you and your family should be thinking about to consider before you go full in and adopt a pet. That's tomorrow on the home stretch. My name is Ted Henley. In today and tomorrow for Chris Delatorre. Thank you for your time and attention this afternoon. Your World Tonight is coming up next.
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7: 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A longtime CNN correspondent tells us the mouth of the South wasn't just out to make money, but to make history as well.
8: 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Social media, discussion forums, blog posts, news outlets, and more, whether from a child or an adult.
9: From data scraping to a lack of consent, federal and provincial privacy commissioners say OpenAI failed to protect Canadians.